0: 40s. And while forecasters expect some respite, the heatwave is moving east, with extreme conditions now expected in Germany. Elias Kluwer, ABC News, London.
1: King Charles has revealed he won't move into Buckingham Palace when a 10-year refurbishment is completed. Zoe Ford has the story.
2: The Buckingham Palace resurfacing program is now in its 10th and final year. A palace spokesperson said that while His Majesty retains huge affection for Buckingham Palace and a deep respect for its role in royal and public life, he and the Queen will not make it their personal residence. This would break almost two centuries of royal tradition, where the monarch lives and works at the palace. A spokesperson says the building will remain a workplace for the royal household and a national heritage asset with more access for the public. Once the refurbishment is done, the royal family's annual funding will be reset to a lower amount. Mazoe Ford, ABC News, London.
1: Australian fans are gathering in Santa Clara ahead of the Socceroos' final World Cup group stage game against Paraguay. Tom Wildey is there.
3: As with the previous two games, huge numbers of Australian fans are expected to gather in an abandoned car park about a kilometre from the stadium. They will then march down to the ground. The Socceroos will make at least two changes for the game, with Matt Leckie and Jacob Italiano ruled out with injury. A draw is enough for Australia to finish second and move to Dallas for their round of 32 game. Tom Wildey, ABC Sport, Santa Clara.
1: The Netherlands leads Tunisia 2-0 at halftime in their match at Kansas City Stadium this morning. Japan and Sweden are level at nil-all in their World Cup game at Dallas Stadium. Earlier today, Ecuador beat Germany 2-1. Cote d'Ivoire defeated Curaçao 2-0. Briefly in tennis, Dane Sweeney is the only Australian to make the cut for next week's Wimbledon main draw through qualifying. The Aussie, ranked number 126 in the world, beat Chilean Thomas Barrios Vera to make the tournament. It's the first time that Sweeney's qualified for an overseas Grand Slam after twice playing at the Australian Open. The weather for Queensland, scattered showers and storms developing in the state's southwest and southern interior, isolated showers in eastern districts and the central interior, mostly sunny elsewhere. Cairns 25, Townsville 27, Mackay, Rockhampton and Bundaberg 23, Mount Isa 26. In the southeast, partly cloudy with showers, Brisbane and the Sunshine Coast 21, Gold Coast 20, Toowoomba 16.
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5: Good morning. I'm Samuel Ordis Ryan. If you're thinking, that's not Susan Graham Ryan or that's not Sarah Howells, you'd be correct. But if you're listening in the north and you're thinking, I need my gardening advice, don't worry. It's gardening talkback time, so give us your call. It's a slightly different number than you're probably used to. So the number is 1-300-903-222. Yvonne Cunningham will be with us very, very soon to give us some gardening talkback and tell us what you need to know about your garden. We're going into the weekend now. There's so many things to do always in the gardening, whether it's weeding, whatever it is. We've got the person for you to give you a hand. So give us a call on 1-300-903-222. Is something chewing through your herbs, yellowing your leaves, or taking over your backyard? Get your questions in. Yvonne will be along very, very soon.
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5: I'm Samuel Ordas Ryan. You're listening to ABC Radio Queensland. Gardening is coming up very, very soon, but right now let's find out what the temps are doing. Birdsville is 12 degrees. Maroochydore and Caloundra are both on 16. Emerald, Mount Isa, Charleville, Bundaberg are all on 17. Mackay is on 18. Gladstone on 19. Longreach and Rockhampton are both on 20. And Hughenden on 21. Cairns is on 22, Townsville on 23, Kawanyama on 24, and Weipa is on 25, being the warmest. It just goes to show how big of a patch Queensland really is and how crucial it is to get specific gardening advice. So if you'd like some gardening advice, give us a call on 1-300-903-222 now, because up next, our gardening expert will be along to give you some tips and tricks.

0: So Far Away, Dire Straits. You're listening to ABC Radio Queensland. I'm Samuel Audas Ryan, and it's time for Gardening Talkback. Get your calls in now on 1300 903 222. If you call in, you'll be bumped to the front of the list. 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If you're joining me from regional Queensland, you would have noticed that you're hearing from a different voice today on your radio. Susan Graham-Ryan's just taken a few days off, but some things are staying the same, such as Friday Gardening Talkback. It's going to be a little bit shorter today, so you've got to get in quick. It's only going to be half an hour because we'll have more on Monday, more Gardening Talkback on Monday. Yvonne Cunningham is here to answer your questions about lawns, pests, pruning, planting, possums, problem plants, and whatever else is happening in your garden. 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Good morning, Yvonne.
1: Good morning, Samuel, on the sunny coast.
0: I hope it's sunny down there
1: because it's not up here.
0: It's not here either. It's pretty drizzly, pretty rainy, pretty cloudy.

0: We'll be getting a bomb update at about 10:30, so hopefully the weather clears up and it's nice and bright.
1: We need that, and the plants need it as well. They don't like prolonged wet weather.
0: No, they don't. Now, we've had Rod from Cairns call up very, very quickly. He was first in line. He said he's got a twin-headed pineapple he needs some help with. Good morning, Rod.
2: Good morning, Samuel. Good morning, Yvonne.
1: Good morning, Rod.
0: What's your issue with your twin-headed pineapples?
2: I've cut the head off it. Do I need to separate the heads to plant it? Is it necessary?
1: When you say, so this is the one that you bought from the shop and
2: I got one years ago and I planted it, and since then I've got about six, maybe seven pineapples growing in my front yard.
1: And well done.
2: Yeah, and Mother Nature knows how to look after them.
1: And look after you. You'd be better off just planting it the way it is, and okay. No doubt you're having the sort of weather we're having, and it's winter time. So you'd be better planting it with the two heads. And as it starts to grow, you'll be able to dig it up and separate it in spring when it's warmer. But trying to do it now in the cold weather, it wouldn't be happy being dissected now.
2: Okay, do I need to separate it later? Because I'm incredibly lazy, Yvonne.
1: I don't think that. So you're understating yourself, Rod.
2: No, I'm not.
1: No, you don't. You don't need to, and most probably it'd be interesting to see if all your offshoots became double-headed as well.
2: Should I live that long?
1: Plant it and let nature take its course, Rod, and enjoy the pineapple.
2: Okay, just leave well enough alone. And I never dig them in. I just stick them on top of the ground and maybe scatter a bit of something around them, but I don't do anything to them.
1: They're really good to be to root in sandy mix. A good sandy mix will promote good, strong root growth. They certainly don't like this wet weather and cloggy soil.
2: Yeah, all that sounds like too much trouble for me. I've never done it before.
0: It sounds like it's working for you, Rod. It sounds like you've got a couple of pineapples there.
2: Yeah, when I cut the heads off, I just sit it on top of the ground underneath the orange tree. And they're not in full sun, and I've still got one left that's fruiting. And that's number 7, I think.
0: Well, look at that, Rod. Well, congratulations on your pineapples. I wish I was as lucky as you, but we better get on to our next caller. Thanks so much, Rod. That was Rod in Cairns trying to get a hand with his twin-headed pineapple. And we have Marion from Glenlee, and she's testing me this morning with a question about hippiastrums. There we go. Marion?
3: Good morning.
0: Good morning. What's wrong with your hippiastrums?
3: No, there's nothing wrong. But is it time to divide them up? I know they sort of flower November, December, January, but they've got lots of bulbs on them. You know, there's lots of pups, as some people call them. I've got a giant bulb that's about the size of a bread and butter plate, and it would have about 10 bulbs on it that I know that could be taken off. But do I do that this time of the year?
1: No, definitely not, Marianne. This is the time they flower, as you yourself are aware. Let them flower, give them a little bit of fertilizer to help that bloom, and the bloom forms in the bulb, and so that's the bloom you will have in the big mature bulbs next year. Now, once they finish flowering and we're coming into spring, the warmer weather, then you can dig them and divide them. Just prune your tops, cut back the green on the tops, just tidy up the roots where there might be damage, tidy those up, and then replant them. And you will have heaps of hippiastrums flowering for next year, Marion.
3: But my hippiastrums don't flower now. My hippiastrums flower later in the year. Like, I'd say late September, October, November.
1: Yes, that's not far away. We're next week is July, But if you disturb them now, they will not flower. So just leave them alone now. And they do prefer to, the best flowering is on plants that are really compacted. That's what they seem to like, and they flower best then. You do see less flowering if you separate them and give them too much space.
3: Yes. Well, I might have some amazing flowers on this big bulb then that's got all these little bulbs on it. Might have a great display there, hopefully.
0: That sounds absolutely spectacular, Marion. If you when they do flower, you've got to send a photo in to us when they're ready.
1: Absolutely.
0: Excellent. Yeah. That was.
3: So I'll send the photo to where?
0: To 0487993222.
3: Okay. All right. So you need to repeat that from time to time because I'm sure there's lots of people with beautiful flowers that they've seen here.
0: If anyone has flower photos to send in, give us a text on 0487993222. Or if you've got gardening questions, give us a call on 1300 903 222. Thank you so much, Marion, for giving us a call there.
3: Yeah, thanks for your information.
0: That was Marion from Glenlee with an issue. Well, not an issue. Wanting to know what to do with her hippiastrums. We have Stephen in Mount Isa who's just waiting on the line. But if you have a question for gardening, for Yvonne Cunningham, who is a gardening expert, give us a call on 1300 903 222 or give us a text on 0487993222. I'll repeat the number again because it's a little bit different to the one you're used to. 1300 903 222. So if you have any gardening questions, give us a call. I'm Samuel Otis Ryan. You're listening to ABC Radio Queensland. And Stephen is in Mount Isa. Stephen, you've got a chili bush.
4: Yeah.
0: What's up with your chili bush?
4: Well, it's got cold here now because it's like the start of winter, but I bought some blood and bone that I was going to put on it and give it a bit of a prune back before it got real cold. But my son put it on. He put on four or five handfuls. And the pot's only about 400 mil high and about 400 millimetres in diameter, and all the leaves on the top of it, I didn't realise he put in handfuls. And then it rained that night and all the leaves went green. So
1: The only thing you could do, Stephen, would be to take the plant out, wash all that soil away with the extreme amount of blood and bone, and then replant it in some new potting mix. That may save it. It's difficult because it's so cold, particularly you get very cold in Mount Isa. But try to put it into a warm place in a northerly aspect at the front of the house. And just see what happens. And just don't water it. Just plant it into that good mix and water it once and then leave it alone for a week or two and see if you do get some new growth. Otherwise, if you've saved a few chilies from the previous batch, you should start propagating them and they will be up. They take about 2 weeks to germinate and you will be able to propagate and have plants from the from your original. So get offsprings going now, Stephen.
4: Oh, that's good. Thank you. Yeah, I don't think it's going to last because all the branches on the top of it after I pruned it all back have all gone brown, but they've still got life in them. But, they haven't gone dry.
1: Yes, well, wash it all away. Wash all that blood and bone away and replant it into good potting mix and you'll have a go there. Great. Make good chili sauce, do you, Stephen?
4: I try and make it. I'm just sort of, I've got probably half a dozen different chilies and I'm just sort of starting out making chutneys and stuff like that. And I'd never seen a Tabasco chili bush before. That's why I bought it.
1: Well, well done. And I enjoy the hot chili bush too. Okay, thank you for ringing, Stephen.
4: Yep, thank you.
0: Thanks so much, Stephen. It's good to know about chilies. Maybe if you do make a sauce, you can send it our way, Yvonne. What do you reckon?
1: Oh, I have a very good recipe. I might send it down to you, Samuel.
0: Oh, I'm excited. I do love a bit of chili, especially on like any old rice dish. Just chuck a little bit of chili sauce or chili jam on it. It's delicious. We actually had a text in from Naradine. She is from Karanda, and she said, "Good morning. I've harvested my pepper."

0: the corns, do I prune the vine now?
1: Yes, you can, Neradine. Prune it back, but not too heavily. Just prune any dead wood or untidy tendrils that are hanging down too low. And they're pretty hardy. And in Karanda, we're still having it warmer than average, so it'll be fine.
0: There you go, Neradine. So prune down. You said prune down just a little bit.
1: Don't prune back really heavily. Just tidy it up. And then when spring does come, then you can give it another prune, just shaping it into the form you want for easy harvesting.
0: There you go. And we've also had Sonia text in. She's texted in on 0487 993 222. If you want to get bumped to the top of the queue, give us a call on 1300 903 222. If you have a gardening question, I'm with Yvonne Cunningham. I'm Samuel Lewis Ryan. You're listening to ABC Radio Queensland. Sonia has also sent us a text saying, currently travelling Western Queensland, what are the most common mistakes beginners make with worm farming? I have a good farm, however, my worms don't appear to be growing bigger.
1: What you're feeding them is so important, and the situation. Don't let them get too wet, Sonia. That's the biggest problem, or too dry. It must be kept in even temperature, and don't overload the worm farm. When you replenish it with some greens, a little often is the secret, and then they should be quite happy.
0: Okay, so you got to keep that Goldilocks zone a little bit with not too wet, not too dry,
1: and not too much food, and then you'll be right.
0: Is there any food you shouldn't give worms?
1: Look, you know, oranges and onion peels are a bit problematic for them, but they won't hurt the worms, but they can just occupy too much space. They like nice leafy greens, and don't put in dairy products, you know, anything that'll go sour. So vegetables, your vegetables are the best, particularly raw veggies.
0: There you go. This is a question from me personally, as we wait for people to give us a call on 1300 903 222. I have an Alocasia zebrina. It's this gorgeous sort of monstera like plant with stripes up the stem. I love it, but it's only ever got two leaves. Every time it grows a new one, an old one drops off. Am I doing something wrong, Yvonne?
1: Well, the biggest problem with Alocasias is spider mite. Spider mite loves Alocasia, so you do, and you need to have it in a well-ventilated area. So where do you have it at the moment, Samuel?
0: It's currently on my back porch, so pretty well-ventilated, hopefully.
1: Yes, it would be. And the potting mix?
0: You're testing my knowledge here, Yvonne. It's the nice one that I can get from the common, you know, just like my gardening store. I went there and said, "What's the best potting mix? Is there one that I should be using?"
1: No, well, I've used a lot of coir peat in my potting mixes. They seem to like that, and it gives them good drainage. And it's open, and the roots love to go through the coir.
0: Okay.
1: There's some symbiotic relationship between coir peat and it resembles the soil around trees where they naturally grow. Overwatering is a problem with Alocasias, and a soil cell with water in it. If you do need to protect the surface of your veranda, put a large saucer down and then invert a smaller saucer inside that so you can sit your pot on top of the smaller saucer, which will be raised above the other one. And you protect your surface and keep the roots of your other plant out of the water.
0: Okay, I think you've just called me out substantially. I've been doing everything wrong. I think my potting mix is too tight, and I might be sitting in a little bit of water right now.
1: Ooh,
0: unfortunately,
1: particularly winter, they don't like their feet in wet. Like us, we don't like to sit with our feet in wet water. All water is wet, but in wet conditions during the winter months.
0: Okay, that's good to know. Good to know. So give us a call on 1300 903 222.

0: If you have a gardening question for Yvonne Cunningham, she's our gardening expert today, just like Dean from Ravenshoe has themselves. Good morning, Dean.
1: Hi, how are you?
0: Good, good. You've got a question about a mandarin tree.
1: I've got this mandarin tree. It's probably 20 years old. I've given it a good prune a few years back. And from then on, it's only ever grown, given woody sort of type fruit with no water. And it seems as though it just likes growing suckers, the spiky suckers that comes off the branches.
2: Oh, dear, Dean, I think you've pruned below the graft line.
1: No.
2: Or you haven't, if you've got a lot of spiky growth, that sounds like sour orange, which would have been the rootstock for your mandarin.
1: Yeah, I realise that. But no, I haven't gone below into the rootstock. It's probably a 2.5 metre high tree, and I've cut some. I did cut it back pretty heavily, but I'm aware of the rootstock. It's only ever grown a lot of spike suckers now.
2: Yeah, well, you must remove those, all of them, because they're taking the strength away, and that's why the plant's not thriving. So you do need to remove all of those suckers right through to the, cut them right back to the base, and just give them a little bit of a brush. I like to put a little wire brush on them to encourage callusing. And then throw some dolomite. Because we've had so much wet weather of late, the soil becomes very acidic with all the rain we've had. And with all your citrus, they like it a little bit either neutral or slightly sweet. So the dolomite will help that. And you could, because you can put all the fertilizer in the world, but it won't be taken up if the soil is too acidic. It locks up the nitrogen and other elements in the soil. So you must get that neutral pH. So some dolomite through, and then when spring comes, give it a good fertilizer. But remove all of those suckers off your rootstock, and you should be right to go, Dane.
1: All right, thank you.
0: Thanks so much, Dean, for giving us a call there for Gardening Talkback. And thank you, Yvonne. It's a shorter one today, but thanks for answering all our gardening questions.
2: Well, nice to meet you, Samuel.
0: Nice.
2: I'll send you the chili recipe.
0: Oh, I'm looking forward to it. And thank you for all your help with my Zebrina. I'm looking forward to trying to get it to good health, hopefully.
2: Okay. Bye for now.
0: Bye, Yvonne. That was Yvonne Cunningham, our gardening expert for today. Now, if you're thinking that was a really short Gardening Friday, Gardening Talkback segment, don't worry. On Monday, you'll have Miranda Deacon along, and she is going to be doing another half an hour of gardening. So if you go do all your yard work over the weekend and you've got some burning questions from that, Miranda will be able to give you a hand with Kevin Redd on Monday. Up next, we'll be finding out what's happening with the weather.
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0: I'm Samuel Ottis-Ryan. You're listening to ABC Radio Queensland. And Christy Johnson is from the Bureau of Meteorology. Good morning, Christy.
6: Good morning, Sam.
0: What's making weather across our great state?
6: Look, there's a couple of weather systems. For most people, the main weather system of interest is actually not in Queensland at all. It's a big high-pressure system that's actually centred off the coast of Victoria. But what it is doing is driving southeasterly winds up the east coast of Australia, including around Queensland, and what that's going to do is it's going to keep showers going along much of the east coast. So those southeasterly winds obviously coming in off the water, they're quite moist, they're bringing cloud, they're bringing a few showers. Most places are not looking like a huge amount of rainfall with it. A little bit more along the north tropical coast could sort of see 20 to 40 millimetres up there. Most other places are looking at sort of single digit rainfalls. Occasional places might get sort of 10 to 15, but not expecting any thunderstorms or anything, just some showers, a bit of cloud in the east. And then the other

0: weather system that's impacting the state is an inland trough that's developing out over the west. So that's extending from possibly from the Gulf country down through the northwest and into the Channel country. We'll see the showers and the storms associated with that will probably mostly be over the southern interior, so parts of the Channel country, Maranoa, Warrego, perhaps into southern parts of the Central West District. Maybe a couple of showers getting up into the Central Highlands and Coalfields as well. But the storms are more likely to be down in the sort of eastern Channel country and western Maranoa, Warrego districts. A little bit going on for the sort of peninsula, northwest, northern inland areas. It's going to be pretty settled today, but there could be some showers through many other parts and, perhaps the chance of a thunderstorm in the far south. Temperatures are generally fairly close to average for this time of year. They're a little bit below average down in the Channel country, sort of behind that trough, and a little bit below average through some parts of the east coast where there's all that cloud and shower activity keeping the daytime temperatures down, although conversely the clouds kept the overnight minimums up through many places, and then through the rest of the state temperatures are generally near or just slightly above average. So that's what's going on across the state.
1: I feel like we should give you an Oscar for the amount of information you've just bestowed upon us in such a short amount of time. If people are planning on getting out into the waters this weekend, what can we expect?
0: Yeah, look, there's not too much in the way of warnings in terms of the marine wind warnings, which is good. We are, those southeasterly winds that I mentioned bringing showers onshore are basically meaning we have southeasterly winds across the whole coast, both the east coast and the Gulf Coast waters are seeing southeasterly winds. They're generally sort of fresh-ish, most places sort of in that 15 to 20 or 15 to 25 knot range today and over the weekend. Maybe at some point, particularly as we get towards Sunday, the high that's bringing this weather is starting to make its way towards the Tasman, so we might see some areas tending a little bit more east-southeasterly rather than sort of southeasterly. But otherwise, it's not too bad out on the waters today or over the next few days with pretty much no warnings expected.
1: Excellent. Thank you so much, Christy, for keeping us updated.
0: No problem. Thanks, Sam.
1: Thank you. That was Christy Johnson from the Bureau of Meteorology telling you what the weather's doing over the weekend and for today.
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1: 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It's 10:35. Actually, it's 2004. And season one of the TV show Australian Idol is about... season two of the TV show Australian Idol is about to provide one of the biggest moments in Aussie history, Aussie TV history.

That's singer Anthony Kalia and his iconic performance of The Prayer. 22 years on, Anthony Kalia is still making music, and he will join you next on ABC Radio Queensland. But before he comes along, we'll get a bit of Roxette dressed for success.

0: Dressed for Success by Roxette. I'm Samuel Lawrence Ryan. You're listening to ABC Radio Queensland. We were doing our gardening talk back earlier, and Denise from Bundy has sent me a very lovely photo of her rare cycad from Tanzania. It's absolutely glorious. Thank you, Denise.
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0: You first met Anthony Kalia back in 2004 when he was a contestant on the TV show Australian Idol. Since then, Anthony has released 8 studio albums, won a bunch of awards, including an ARIA, and starred in musical theatre shows like Rent and Wicked. And Anthony is still making music with all of that incredible work. In the Connection Tour, Anthony is set to share stories, moments and emotions behind his songs. Anthony Kalia, welcome to ABC Radio Queensland.
3: Oh, thanks so much, Samuel. How are you?
0: Good, good. I don't know how you do it all. It's so much. You've had a career that spanned decades. It's the type of longevity that, like, most artists dream of. What has been your career-defining moment so far?
3: The start is I love what I do, and I feel as though that's where you have to start. And since a young kid, I remember from the age of 5, I remember saying to my mum and dad, I just want to sing. And still to this day, that is still there. I'm 43 years old and I wake up every day, and I'm very fortunate to call my job a singer. So, you know, for me to get back out on the road and do these shows around the country, the Connection Tour, I'm so looking forward to it because it's a little bit different this time around. It's an acoustic tour. And when I was putting this tour together, I'm like, what am I going to call it? And, you know, there's something really beautiful about

0: about the word connection, because I feel as though in this day and age there's a lot of disconnect at times in society, and music is one of those beautiful things that just brings complete strangers together and makes them feel like they're sharing this really beautiful experience. And by the end of a 2-hour concert, you sort of walk away feeling as though that there is this beautiful connection between each and every one of you. And I know how that feels because I sit in many audiences, and I appreciate and I love that feeling of experiencing live music. So yeah, it's going to be a really beautiful experience.
1: Oh, just sitting in a concert next to someone and you're both singing along with the artist on the stage, there is a connection there, and it's absolutely phenomenal. You mentioned as a kid you told your parents that you wanted to be a singer. You've now, you've achieved that goal. But if you think back to the biggest moment in TV history, of one of the biggest moments in TV history, Australian Idol finale season 2, what advice would you give that young guy on stage singing the prayer?
0: Yeah, that's a very loaded question, Samuel.
1: Sorry.
0: At the time, I was a 21, 22-year-old kid, and I grew up in the western suburbs of Melbourne. I'm the eldest child, and I did the best that I could. And if anything, I would give the same advice that I somewhat gave myself back then, and it's go with your gut instinct. And I remember at that time, especially when I decided to sing the prayer, there were so many people behind the scenes saying, you're making a mistake, this is not going to work, we would like you to reconsider your song choice. And, you know, I've been stubborn for a very long time, Samuel, and I'm so glad that I stuck to my guns and I listened to my gut instinct, because that moment shaped and changed the rest of my life. And it's something that I'm extremely proud of. And I love that it is such a beautiful and positive song that still resonates with so many people today. And I love the fact that I still get stopped on most days. If I'm going to the shops or I'm walking down the street, it's like, people still remember that time when I sang the prayer. And it's a really beautiful thing to be associated with.
1: Oh, and I was speaking to one of the producers, Emma Jones, and she says that she still has the CD sitting in her bedroom of the prayer. And when she found out that you were coming on the show, she got very fangirly. You have an absolutely loyal fan base who love to hear you sing the song. What sort of emotions do you feel now when you do sing the prayer, the song that sort of started it all?
0: It's still an honour. And that's the thing. It's a beautiful lyric. It's a beautiful piece of music. It's beautifully written overall. David Foster and Carol Bayasaya did a phenomenal job at writing such an iconic song. So I still get chills every time I sing it. And it's a really beautiful experience to see the audience. Every audience is completely different. And, you know, every audience reacts to music completely different. And that's why, for me, you know, live performance is my number one love, and it always has been. And, you know, 23 years after Idol, I still love walking on that stage and performing live. And as I said, every audience is different. And to be able to now, with this tour, strip it all back and get to the backbone of these songs is what I really love about it, because there's something quite beautiful when you strip back all of the production and then just get back to the lyrics and perform these songs acoustically on grand piano and guitar and with my backing vocalist. There's something that's really special, and each night is really different, I suppose. And that's what I love about live performance. And for me, you know, you can record music, which is great, but, you know, for me, music is not meant to live on streaming platforms. When it comes alive, it's shared in a room full of people sharing that one experience. So live performance, you can't beat it. AI can't take that away.
1: Oh, brilliant. You're hearing from Anthony Kalia, who is kickstarting the Connection Tour. I'm Samuel Otis Ryan. You're listening to ABC Radio Queensland. What are you hoping audiences of the Connection Tour learn about you and your music?
0: Let's just say that I do like to have a good chat. If you ask my parents, every time they come to one of my shows, I do get, like, you know, some feedback. It's like they put in their feedback form after the show and they go, "Ant, more singing, less talking." But I love a good chat. So, you know, the chats can go anywhere. I love being interactive with my audience. But for me,

0: You know, as you said earlier on in the intro, like I have recorded 8 albums and I'm working on new material as we speak as well. So I'll be sharing some, you know, really beautiful songs that I have recorded in the past that meant, you know, audiences all know. But then I may be sharing some reinterpretations of songs and then potentially, which I will when I say potentially, share some, you know, new material as well, which I've been writing as well. So it's very much an eclectic, set list, I should say, but it's going to be a really beautiful set list. And this is the thing with an acoustic show, it can change each and every night. So if I feel as though it needs to go somewhere else or I want to go somewhere else, I will, because I have the ability to do that with my setup. So it's going to be beautiful. I haven't done a tour like this for a very long time, and performing with grand piano and acoustic guitar and bringing Susie and Rocky, my backing vocalists, who I have known for, well, Rocky I've known since the age of 7, and Susie Ahern, who's toured with the likes of John Farnham, I've known since I was 16. So it's we know each other inside out. It's like a family on stage.
1: That's absolutely brilliant. After so many years in the spotlight, how have you managed to stay true to yourself? You have such like a bubbly personality. You look at your social media and like you just feel very real. And I know that we're quite disconnected. We're talking over the phone right now. But how do you stay true to yourself while balancing the expectations of being a public figure?
0: I just, you know, at the end of the day, I love what I do. And I am, you know, it's interesting. I come from a very big family. I've got, you know, I've got great parents. I've got great friends. And I just don't buy into the bells and whistles of the entertainment industry, I could say, is that, yeah, I love singing and I love music and I keep it about that. And yes, you can get wrapped up in the bells and whistles of it all and all that superficial world of it all. But, you know, maybe I fell into that a little bit when I was younger in my 20s and I was enjoying it all maybe a little bit too much and navigating it all. However, I'm 43 now. I'm 44 this year. And let's just say, like, you know, as you get a little bit older, you put things into perspective a little bit more and the things that really mean something to you. And I bring it back to that one word. It's connection with people and you know, connection with my friends and my family, and realize as you get older, those moments are even more precious. And so that's how I keep things into perspective, I suppose.
1: That's fair. And there's nothing quite like a sibling's love. And I say that in caveat to bring you back down to earth.
0: Oh, they don't take any crap from me. Let me just tell you that. And because now I have 2 nephews in the family, it's really not about me anymore.
1: Yeah.
0: It's about the 2 nephews.
1: Yeah, they're the lights of everyone's life now. Anthony Kalia, thank you so much for joining me on ABC Radio Queensland. Your connection tour starts in October. Where will you be going?
0: Well, up near you, it's really only Caloundra on the 14th of November at the Event Centre, which I've played so many times, and it's such a beautiful venue. So I'm looking forward to that. And, if you're living in another area of Queensland, I'm also doing Twin Towns as well, but primarily Caloundra your listeners, and I'm looking forward to it.
1: Excellent. Thank you so much, Anthony, for joining me this morning.
0: Absolutely. Pleasure. Thank you so much.
1: That was Anthony Kalia. The connection tour starts in October. More info at anthonykalia.com. How lovely was that? Now, I thought we should play the song that starts it all, Anthony's version of The Prayer.

0: That was Anthony Kalia's take on the prayer, the song he used to come in as the runner-up for the 2004 Australian Idol. I think it was season two. We were hearing from him a bit earlier about his tour that he's bringing across Australia. I'm Samuel Ordas. Ryan, you're listening to ABC Radio Queensland. Thank you so much for keeping me company.
1: Tammy Shipley believed someone was out to hurt her. She's put under 24-hour surveillance, and then something strange happens.
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0: I'm Samuel Ordas Ryan. You're listening to ABC Radio Queensland. We had a text in just before. Good morning. Love my ABC, but why only half an hour for gardening this morning? Don't worry. I know it was only half an hour today. It's sticking around when Susan Graham Ryan is back. She'll be back with a full hour. The reason we only did half an hour is because on Monday, you'll have another half hour of gardening. So we've split it across the weekend so you can learn all the stuff you need to do over the weekend. And then if anything didn't work out, you can get your gardening expert, Kevin Redd, to answer your questions. So don't worry, we'll have more gardening to you very soon. Today is it's Richard's conversation with David Epstein, who has written a book inspired by a quote from a man named Hubert Simon. You can hear the conversation's chat after 11 o'clock. The quote goes like this. It's a myth widely believed, but not less mythical for that, that people are most creative when they are most free. Hubert Simon was a Nobel laureate in economics, but according to David Epstein, he was also onto something. David believes it's simply not true that people thrive creatively in conditions of total freedom. We live today with vastly more freedom of choice than our ancestors, but the market is always there, offering us more. But there's plenty of research to tell us this choice is making us more anxious, overwhelmed, and less creative. And after writing his book, David now believes that narrow

0: lines. The Cats of Australia by Jodie Stewart. Available in bookshops and online.
1: Thank you so much for keeping me company this morning. I've been Samuel Audas Ryan. You're listening to ABC Radio Queensland. We're coming up to the 11 o'clock news. I won't be here on Monday, and neither will Susan Graham Ryan or Sarah Howells. You'll have Miranda Deakin with you to keep you company. It's going to look a little bit different across the week as people take some time off, some much, very much needed time off. But I'll be back with you on Tuesday. And a big thanks to Miranda Deakin, to Tessa Mapstone, and to Emma Jones for helping put together the show and keep it nice and lively. And as I mentioned, on Monday, more gardening. That's right, we're going to have more gardening talk back. So have a think over the weekend. Think about what you need answered from our gardening experts, because, they're there to answer it all. And we'll have Dr. Joe along, resident psychologist, to have a chat about some psychological things. I'm not sure what she's talking about just yet, but I know it's going to be a good one. I'm Samuel Audas Ryan. You're listening to ABC Radio Queensland, and thank you once again for keeping me company. The 11 o'clock news is just about upon us, and after that you can hear Richard Feidler with Conversations.
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0: ABC News. Good morning, I'm Maria Hatzakis. A strong crowd is building at the FIFA World Cup live site in Brisbane as fans await the Socceroos' clash against Paraguay. Joshua McIntosh is there.
1: Some fans dressed in green and gold have been at the Riverside site at South Bank since the early hours of the morning to secure the best seats.
2: This is my first time at a World Cup live site, but like the atmosphere is just different.
3: Really fun, yeah, awesome.
1: Australia will be hoping for a win against Paraguay, but a draw will also see the Socceroos qualify for the knockout stages of the tournament. A loss would leave Australia having to rely on the results of other games to qualify. There are multiple changes to the lineup, with Nestori Irinkunda starting. The game kicks off at midday.
0: Police are searching for several suspects after multiple break-ins across Brisbane and Logan. Charlie McLean has details.
4: Officers allege the suspects broke into a home and stole a car from Heathwood in Brisbane's southwest just after midnight. Police were called to an attempted break-in at nearby Runcorn a short time later. Three people then allegedly broke into a home in Manly. They allegedly attacked a 49-year-old resident, leaving him with cuts to his arm. Police believe the same group of offenders then also targeted homes in Eight Mile Plains, Daisy Hill and Shayla Park. Anyone with information that could assist police with their investigations is being urged to come forward.
0: The Queensland government has announced a crackdown on dangerous driving. From December, penalties for drink and drug driving will double and there'll be tougher consequences for certain offences. Attorney General Deb Frecklington says the changes are essential.
5: We must make sure that every Queenslander is kept safe whilst driving on the roads. So today we will be introducing not one but two bills into the Parliament to ensure that people know that if you do the wrong thing on the road, then you will suffer the consequences.
0: The Prime Minister, Anthony Albanese, has flagged Australia's youth social media ban could be bolstered amid concerns the laws are too weak. The legislation took effect in December last year, requiring tech giants to block and take reasonable steps to prevent under-16s from using platforms including Instagram, Facebook and TikTok. But eSafety Commissioner Julie Inman-Grant has recently warned that her powers are too limited. Mr. Albanese says the government's looking at strengthening the legislation.
6: So this is important. It's been mirrored in 16 nations. We're just looking at, are the laws as strong as possible? Does the eSafety Commissioner have every power at her disposal? And we'll adjust things accordingly.
0: The consumer watchdog will start monitoring prices at Coles and Woolworths from next week. The ACCC says it'll focus on a select group of products where excessive pricing is likely to cause the most harm to consumers. That's under a new price gouging law that comes into effect in July.

0: July. The federal court recently found that Coles broke consumer law by misleading shoppers on discount prices. A judgment on Woolworths will be delivered soon. The Nine Network has confirmed that today's show presenter Karl Stefanovic will leave the show and network effective immediately. It comes after Stefanovic's controversial podcast interview with British far-right activist and convicted criminal Tommy Robinson. Nine Entertainment says they've agreed it's no longer possible for him to continue hosting the show and his independent podcast at the same time. His Today Show co-host, Sarah Arbo, has confirmed the news on the program this morning.
1: We've spoken to a lot of people over the past few days who have varying emotions. They're upset, they're angry, they're sad that this is all happening, and we all wish that it wasn't ending like this. Mm-hmm. And that we could, say goodbye to you, Karl, our friend, in a different way.
0: Returning to soccer, the Netherlands has beaten Tunisia 3-1 at Kansas City Stadium. Japan and Sweden have played out a 1-1 draw. Earlier, Ecuador beat Germany 2-1. Cote d'Ivoire defeated Curaçao 2-0. And Australia's clash against Paraguay will kick off in about an hour at Santa Clara. To the weather for Queensland, scattered showers and storms developing in the state's southwest and southern interior. Isolated showers in eastern districts and the central interior. Are mostly sunny elsewhere. In the state southeast, a partly cloudy day though with showers. Brisbane, Ipswich and the Sunshine Coast 21. Logan and the Gold Coast 20. Toowoomba, a top of 16. 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
9: Couple of quotes to start with today. The first one comes from the composer Leonard Bernstein, who said, "To achieve great things, two things are needed: a plan and not quite enough time." And here's the second quote from a man named Herbert Simon, who said, "It is a myth, widely believed, but not less mythical for that. The people are most creative when they are most free." Herbert Simon was no dummy. He was a Nobel laureate in economics and a pioneer of cognitive psychology and artificial intelligence. And the man was definitely onto something there. His quote is the basis for a book by US journalist and author David Epstein. David is the author of the best-selling book Range, Why Generalists Triumph in a Specialized World. And now David's written something that's something like a partner to that book on why and how people do not thrive creatively in conditions of total freedom. In fact, it may be that just the opposite is true. We live today with vastly more freedom and freedom of choice than our ancestors ever did. And the market's always there, offering us more and more and more options. But it turns out there's plenty of research to tell us all that choice is actually making us more anxious, more overwhelmed, and less creative. Not more creative, less creative. And it's narrowing your options that can truly set you free. David Epstein's provocative book is called Inside the Box: How Constraints Make Us Better. Hello, David.
10: Hi, thank you for having me.
9: You start your book with this personal story that was about your boyhood obsession with sports. How obsessed were you as a kid with American sports like, you know, gridiron football and baseball and the like?
10: Oh, so much so that I would wake up to watch the same half-hour sports news program, the literal same one, play twice in a row, identically, just so that I could attempt to, you know everything that was going on. So I'd literally wake up and lay down on the couch to watch the same thing play twice in a row, just to get all the sports news.
9: And what kind of sport were you playing yourself?
10: Football, American football, basketball, baseball, sometimes all three on one day, primarily those.
9: But then what happened to your throwing arm?
10: I had a strong throwing arm, and in eighth grade, so just before high school, I was playing quarterback in a game of schoolyard football and threw the ball as hard as I could all the way to the other end of the field. And my arm snapped on the follow through. Nobody hit me. I didn't hit anything. My arm snapped in a spiral. We'll never know why. The doctors thought maybe there was some kind of bone weakness, but once it broke, all the evidence was gone. And it was totally separated. So I was like turning my shoulder and would feel my phantom hand somewhere where it was.

0: So it was a pretty gruesome injury.
1: Oh, God.
0: And I had to have, it was rough. And I had to have my arm strapped to my torso for several months, from shoulder all the way to my hand, wearing a cast and strapped to my torso. So that was the end of sports for a while for me. I was barred from contact sports for over a year, actually.
1: And what did this mean for your schoolwork?
0: So at the time, I was not, I would say that I was aggressively uninterested in school at that time. The main reason I went was for gym class. But a funny thing happened. So a good example of it was I had French class at the time, which was my least favorite class. And the way we would have tests every week or quizzes were we had to listen to recording of a native French speaker. And we had a worksheet that had a transcript of what they were saying, but it had blanks or gaps. And we had to listen well enough to catch the words and fill in the blanks with those words. And I was mediocre at this normally. Now, once I had my arm, my writing hand strapped to my torso, I didn't stand a chance. instead of even trying, well, at first I said, I'm just not doing this. And then that was not acceptable to my parents or to the school. So I decided that I would try to memorize all of the words. It sounded like an interesting challenge because I couldn't write fast enough to keep up, just memorize them. And then I would go back at the end and slowly write them in with my left hand.
1: And what was your technique for memorization?
0: I started listening to the words and attaching them to sports things that I knew about. So using mnemonic devices, I didn't know what that meant at the time, but now I do, where you take something that's really salient to you, something you really care about, and you find a way to relate it to that word. And that helped me remember all the words. And I started scoring perfects on these exams where I would just memorize everything and then go back and slowly write it down. And then I started using this in every class. And today I use it to memorize every word of hour-long keynote talks. And 30 years after this happened to me, I came across, maybe 25 years later, I came across one of the most famous studies on memory research ever done. And it involved a college student going from being able to memorize 7 random digits to being able to memorize 80. And he did the same thing. He was coached to use sports-related mnemonics. And so it turns out that the limits of our memory can be exceeded with this kind of strategy that I developed organically for my broken arm.
1: So how grateful for that hideously broken arm you had? And what lessons have you drawn from this?
0: I mean, in retrospect, very grateful, because not only did it give me the most useful academic tool that I have, right? Today, when I give a talk, people ask if I have a photographic memory, because I move very quickly and I memorize things and I memorize lots of things I read and all that. But it also, because I couldn't play contact sports for a year, it forced me to start exploring other physical activities. And I started running track. And it turned out I had a talent that I didn't know anything about. And I ended up running track at university and becoming a university record holder as an 800 meter runner. And I never would have explored that if I hadn't been, so it actually extended my athletic career in the long term. I ran in college and then after college. And so I think it did one of those really important things that useful constraints can do, which is it forced me to experiment and explore in ways that I never would have otherwise.
1: Is there something there about the human psyche that will just keep traveling along the same road unless it meets a constraint that forces it to go around? And is it the going around that constraint that leads to creativity rather than the smooth run from here to there?
0: That's actually a wonderful way to put it. So as the cognitive scientist Daniel Willingham has written, you may think that your brain is made for thinking, but it's actually made for preventing you from having to think whenever possible, because thinking is energetically costly. So we are wired for convenience and laziness whenever possible. And so when there is that easy road that you can reach for, or what cognitive scientists call the path of least resistance, that's where you will go. And so if you want to explore sufficiently, and this relates directly to creativity, if you want to do something different and new, you basically need to block that most convenient, most familiar path. So the quickest way to become more creative is to block the thing that comes most easily.
1: This idea that creativity needs absolute freedom is a very profoundly and deeply held myth. And I think I used to hold it myself until a conversation with a friend of mine, Scott Stevens, who does The Minefield on Radio National here in Australia, said, no, creativity actually needs constraints. And I realized that he was right. But it is a profound and deeply held myth, and quite a shocking one to have it overturned. One example you've got of that is a Russian-Siberian scientist named Dmitry Mendeleev, who was said to have made a major scientific breakthrough in a dream. So tell me first of all, though, about the inspiring myth

0: that you and everyone else were told about his discovery.
1: Yes. The one that I learned in college chemistry was that Mendeleev in the winter of 1869 was trying to put all the chemical elements, the building blocks of the universe, in order. And he was laboring at this, and over three nights he barely slept, and he couldn't stay awake any longer, and he fell asleep and drifted off into the most impactful nap in human history, where he saw the elements sort of dancing around and they snapped together in a grid. And as you moved across the grid, the chemical and physical properties of the elements repeated periodically, which is why it's called the periodic table. And this isn't just a poster that hangs in classrooms. It actually showed us where to look for new materials and motivated the search for atoms. So it really changed the world. And so that's the story that I learned, and that, you know, the Royal Society of Scientists has celebrated. Matthew Walker, in his mega best-selling book, Why We Sleep, calls it the ultimate proof of the power of our free dreaming brains. A famous mattress company here in the U.S. has used it in their marketing. So that's the story.
0: Right, that's the myth. What really happened? What's the real story behind his discovery of the periodic table?
1: Yeah, so Mendeleev had a book contract to write a 2-volume intro to chemistry textbook. And he had only gotten 8 of the then 63 known elements into volume 1. And so he had to get the other 55 into volume 2. He had that. He also had a customer problem. He was teaching beginners, so it had to make sense. And so he was not looking for a law of nature. He was looking for a way to organize the remaining volume of his textbook. And so he realized he didn't have enough space or time left to keep going one element at a time. So he started looking for families that he could describe together with similar properties. And in doing that, he started experimenting with different arrangements. Again, the constraint led him into this productive exploration. And that's where he realized that there were these groups that were analogous to one another. And he organized the periodic table. And he was so sure, once he stumbled on it, he was so sure that it was a law of nature that he actually left gaps and said, this is where we're going to find new elements. And that was proven true.
0: As you're telling me this, David, it's made me think that, you know, there's that famous story of Isaac Newton, who was intuited the laws of gravity according to the myth, by looking an apple fall from a tree outside of his window. Mm-hmm. But as you say that, mm-hmm. the real reason why he was able to find all this stuff and the nature of light and so on was because of the plague that came to Cambridge. I mean, he couldn't go into uni and had to stay in his home on the farm for months at a time. That thought just occurred to me, another constraint there rather than this sudden kind of dreamlike moment of watching the apple fall from the tree. So he wasn't thinking outside the box at all, Dmitry Mendeleev here.
1: Absolutely not. I mean, there were layers and layers of constraints that he was working under. He had this deadline, he had this space constraint, and he had essentially this customer problem, which was that whatever scheme he picked, it had to be sensible to beginners. So it was like layer after layer of constraint that forced him to think in a way that essentially nobody had in history before that.
0: So this leads us to where we are today, chucked up in a world of options, where we have option after option after option, and the market keeps bringing us more options, because that's what we say we apparently want. But mm-hmm. what have you found that is the psychological toll of an excess of choice?
1: In the abstract, people always report that they want more choice and more options. And not only what people report, but you know, neoclassical economic theory, like humans are modeled in such a way, the rational actor model of humans, that we actually should always want more choice, that it will lead us to better decisions. But it turns out that's not how our psychology works. And in fact, we're not equipped to have access to everything everywhere all the time. And the more choices can overwhelm us in a number of different ways. So there's something known as Hick's Law that designers know, which is when you give people, you know, more than just a few options, it increases the amount of time it takes them to make a decision and makes it more likely they won't make a decision at all, that they'll just back out. But also, when choice sets are really large, because a consumer choice since the Industrial Revolution is multiplied by 100 million fold, so our options for things we can buy, whereas wealth is only multiplied by about 400 fold.
0: Sorry, David, when you say 100 million fold, is this just like fun exaggeration, or do you mean literally?
1: No, an Oxford professor measured this as the literal. He was looking particularly at consumers in like wealthy urban cities, you know, places like New York and London and things like that, that compared to prior to the Industrial Revolution, there's 100 million fold more choice in things that you can purchase, whereas there's only 400 times more wealth. So the proliferation of choice dwarfed the actual growth in wealth. And when choice sets get really big, people tend to be less satisfied no matter what choice they make. So let me give you an example that might be a little counterintuitive that's related to this, where since the introduction of infinite scrolling, right, when we can have just a gazillion options for entertainment in the moment, people have been getting progressively more bored. And scientists, very counterintuitive, right? This makes no sense from an economic model perspective. But scientists who are trying to figure out why this might be ran experiments where, for example, they randomized people either to have a set of 20 videos that they could choose from, whatever they wanted, or randomized them to have only one video from that same set of 20. And the people who had access to the 20 were more bored. And the thinking is that just the idea that there's something else better, like our brains are a comparison engine, and just the idea that there's something else better they could be doing undermines the experience of whatever it is that they actually chose. And so it's just a function of our psychology that more choice often, it seems always better in the abstract, but often makes us less satisfied.
0: So there is this thought then that ruling out options can actually make you more productive and possibly happier as well. Tell me about the Hungarian psychologist, whose name I can't possibly pronounce, led you to this thought about ruling out options here.
1: Yeah, Mihaly Csikszentmihalyi. And he's most famous for coining the term flow to describe the experience of immersion in an activity. You know, an artist or an athlete being like losing track of time while they're immersed in something. And one of the overlooked aspects of his work, including in writing about flow, was that people were more likely to be satisfied and more likely to reach that state when they stopped exploring their options. So as he would say, you know, you can stand around wondering what it is you should be doing, but when you just pick something and commit to it and do it, you stop spending all this energy wondering how to live and you start spending it living instead. And he looked at this from everything from an artist choosing what to do, where he ran these experiments where instead of saying, you know, paint whatever you want, he'd say, you have to use these three objects and paint something. And people would achieve that flow state more quickly when they were forced to just decide on something, all the way to marriage, where he wrote about how when people commit, if they do commit by their own choice, they stop spending all their energy wondering what might be around the corner, and they spend that living instead and end up more likely to be satisfied.
0: Today I'm with science writer David Epstein. He's written a book called Inside the Box, How Constraints Make Us Better. You've got this really amazing cautionary tale in your book. This is the story of a Silicon Valley startup company called General Magic that appeared sometime in the 1980s. Now, to begin with, just can you explain why this company, General Magic, generated so much excitement and investor interest right at the outset?
1: Yeah, so General Magic, to that point of excitement, was the first so-called concept IPO in Silicon Valley history. That's such an incredible vision that they went public just with an idea, not with a product. And so it was started by three former Apple employees, two of whom had designed the original Apple Macintosh, and the other, who would be the CEO, a guy named Mark Porat, who was an absolute visionary. His job at Apple had been seeing what was coming next after personal computing. And by the way, in reporting, I read his PhD dissertation written for Stanford in 1976. And on the first page, he coins the term information economy. And it is eerie to read because he saw what was coming, not just the promise of technology, but problems with misinformation, with rising inequality, all these things. I mean, he saw the future. And in 1989, in a red leather notebook, he drew a thin glass rectangle with no protruding buttons and a touchscreen with rectangular apps on it and with a label remote-a-phone pewter, right? This was going to be a computer, an entertainment center, an ATM, all these things. The web did not exist yet. Right? In this country, at least in the United States, 15% of households even had a computer. And here he was basically drawing the iPhone. And you would think, actually, if you saw the drawing today, you would think it is the iPhone. It looks exactly like it. So the vision was so incredible that it drew the who's who of talent in Silicon Valley to him, to this team. So money poured in. All the biggest communications technology companies around the world came on board to help, you know, invested millions. They formed this huge alliance that was so big that their meetings had to start with an antitrust lawyer listing all the things they weren't allowed to talk about. The excitement was incredible. I mean, they could do anything.
0: So they've got this killer idea. They bring in some of the world's best people to work on it. It's almost 20 years ahead of its time, which, you know, might be problematic in some degree. Mm-hmm. What could possibly go wrong with this plan, Dave? What could possibly go wrong?
1: Yeah, you know, Mark Porat said at the time the reason he raised so much money so quickly was to make heaven for engineers, where they were free to play and create and limited only by their imagination. What more could anyone want, he said. And I think the answer was less freedom, because they could do anything. They weren't limited by budgets. They weren't limited by talent. They weren't even really limited by deadlines. And because they could do anything, they did do anything. Every good idea that these brilliant people had, they started doing it. And the project grew and grew.
0: Like what? What kind of things were they tacking onto this project?
1: Look, let me give you an example of like what I think was the emblematic interview here with an engineer named Steve Perlman. So Steve Perlman had been in charge of writing a calendar function for this personal communicator. And he wrote it to go from 1904 to 2096 and checked it in, right? And he thinks he's done. And then one of the team leaders comes to him and says, Steve, somebody might write historical apps. You got to make this thing bigger. Make it bigger. And so he opens it up and writes it to go from year one to the future, right? Checks it in, thinks he's done. Then another team comes to him and says, Steve, why are you tying it into an arbitrary religious context? You got to make this thing go back further. So he opens it up again and writes it, writes it to go from the Big Bang to the future, right? The calendar function. And so it ends up taking months when it would have been four lines of code if they left it at 1904 to 2096. But every idea that someone had that could make something cooler and bigger, they did it. And they defined their customer as Joe Sixpack, and they never really defined who that was. So they didn't really have the constraints of a particular problem that they were solving for a particular person. And it just could not, they added more people and more offices and more features. And, you know, 2 years after this explosive IPO, when it went public and the stock price doubled, it was basically worthless. That when the product came out, it was expensive. It came with a 200-page user manual because it had so many features. People weren't able to really figure it out. And so it ended up being an absolute disaster.
0: You've found a much better way to complete a major project when you looked at the way the animation company, the movie company, Pixar, now part of Disney, produced the first Toy Story movie. Wonderful, lovely, gorgeous film in 1995. And this was the first full-length computer animated movie.
1: Yeah.
0: I remember what a thing it was when that came out. And this is the early 90s. What constraints were they up against when they're trying to make Toy Story?
1: Yeah, I mean, all sorts of computing constraints. So they were developing, they had their 20-year ahead vision at the same time as General Magic, which is one of the reasons why I thought it was interesting to use them in parallel. And when I spent time with the co-founder, Ed Catmull, I mean, he viewed his job as constraining creative vision. They would estimate down to the number of pixels that they thought they had to animate and say, it's too early. We can't do it. The computing power isn't there. And so they had to find more efficient ways to animate. And everything, all of the limited computing resources led them to develop this software called RenderMan that is still being used today in cutting-edge films. And because they had to build it for low computing power, it forced them to build this kind of modular system that was really scalable. And so everything, limited resources, limited computing power, forced them to be incredibly disciplined and to clarify their priorities in a way that General Magic didn't. And then even once they became successful, the whole place, like you think of Pixar, or I did anyway, as this place of unfettered imagination. But in fact, it's a place of very many fetters. Like Ed was always telling me about all their rules. So he told me about something they called the beautifully shaded penny problem at Pixar, where directors or artists might start obsessing over a little detail in the background of a shot that the audience might never notice, like the shading on a penny. And they would work on it, you know, for like the calendar thing at General Magic, where they would just. So to solve that problem, they came up with a system where they would Velcro popsicle sticks onto a board, and each popsicle stick represented the amount of work that one animator could do in a week. And if a director wanted to keep animating that penny, then they had to start taking popsicle sticks away from some other character that needed to be animated. And so making those trade-offs visual, making the constraint visible, instantly solved that problem. And they were constantly looking for ways to make constraints clear to very creative people so they could channel their energy in the right direction.
0: This in some ways reminds me of what happened to Apollo 13, you know, the disastrous moon mission that went awry.
1: Yeah, absolutely.
0: Where they had this huge problem, huge technological problem, and they had to fix it with, I don't know, like with gaffer tape, paper clips and a blanket or something like that. And they had to do whatever the instruments they had at hand, and they did. They succeeded in that. Do you see a kind of a parallel to that kind of mindset, if you like?
1: Absolutely. And not only that, but when NASA has done that over time, because that's not the only instance where they've, I mean, that was a particularly dramatic one, of course, because there were lives on the line, but they have often incorporated those lessons into their work going forward. So a guy named Ed Hoffman, who I've known for a long time, and he was the first what's called chief knowledge officer at NASA. That's basically a psychologist who's in charge of organizational learning. And when he's reading the book, he said, I have to tell you about this mission called L-Cross, where the engineers ended up with about half the time and half the budget that they wanted. So what did they do? Well, first they complained. And then one of them said, look, if we were going to get this done anyway, how would we do it? And immediately that snapped them into that problem-solving mode that you were talking about, like in Apollo 13. And so because their budget was lower and their time was less, they borrowed imaging equipment from Army tanks, and they took engine temperature sensors right out of NASCAR and created the probe that confirmed water on the moon. Then that became a part of their work process going forward, but they never would have found it if they hadn't been forced off the path of least resistance.
0: There's a wonderful story in your book about the gifted jazz pianist, Keith Jarrett, who went to Germany to, as part of a tour, to record a live concert album, which came out of, recorded in the German city of Cologne, that almost didn't happen. Tell me about that concert.
1: Yes, this was in 1975. He was on this whirlwind world tour, and the stop in Cologne was organized by a young woman, a teenager named Vera Brandis, who had been promoting some small concerts, and this was her big one. She sold out the Opera House in Cologne for this concert for Jarrett because he was becoming this international star. And Jarrett shows up at the venue, and he's famously prickly. Like, he would stop a concert if he heard a camera click. He's a prickly guy, so he shows up at the venue hours early, presses a few keys on the piano, and says, concert's off. And Vera Brandis is freaking out. And it turns out that the wrong piano had been delivered. Right company, wrong piano. And the piano, not only were the felt hammers worn out, so the upper register of the piano sounded tinny, the piano was smaller than the one he wanted. It had fewer keys than the piano that he had ordered. And so he says, concert's off. She scrambles. Eventually, when he's driving away in a car, she runs up, stops the car, and basically begs him to perform anyway. And for whatever reason, you know, maybe because she was like a teenager in distress, he decides to do it. And he comes back in a few hours. They try to get the piano in decent shape. And he can't use the upper register much because it sounds funny. The piano's not big enough to fill the space. So he sticks to the middle register. With his left hand, he has sort of so little space to use because there are problems with the lower register as well, that he starts doing these repetitive patterns with his left hand and improvising over them with his right. And he's banging his foot against the pedal to make a percussive element to make it louder. And he improvises like that for an hour. He leaves, doesn't think about it again. And this hour-long improvisation, you know, the crowd is absolutely rapt and loves it. And it's too long to be played on the radio, but employees at record stores start playing it. And everyone who hears it starts asking, what is that? And it sells and sells millions of copies until it becomes the best-selling solo piano album of all time. And as he later said, this imperfect piano just forced me to do something that I just would not have tried otherwise.
0: Today I'm with author and science journalist David Epstein. He's written a book called Inside the Box, How Constraints Make Us Better. On ABC Radio, it's 28 minutes to midday.
2: Maria Hatzakis with ABC News. Socceroos fans are gearing up to watch Australia take on Paraguay at the FIFA World Cup in about half an hour. Manager Tony Popovich has made six changes to the lineup, with Nestori Irinkunda starting. The Queensland government has announced a crackdown on dangerous driving. From December, penalties for drink and drug driving will double, and there'll be tougher consequences for certain offences. Police are searching searching for several suspects after multiple home invasions across Brisbane and Logan. Officers allege the group broke into a property in Heathwood just after midnight. They also allegedly targeted homes in Runcorn, Eight Mile Plains, Daisy Hill and Shaler Park. The Consumer Watchdog will start monitoring prices at Coles and Woolworths from next month. The ACCC says it'll focus on products where excessive pricing is likely to cause the most harm to consumers.
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1: Today I'm with David Epstein. He's a US-based author and science journalist. He's written a book called Inside the Box, How Constraints Make Us Better. This is this provocative, counterintuitive theory. People don't work well in situations of total creative freedom. They operate much better with constraints that can actually make your mind more inventive. We were talking just a moment ago about the Keith Jarrett concert where he was forced to perform with this really inadequate piano and was able on the fly to bring out a whole entirely new sound and a kind of an atmospheric quality to his music that made it, as you say, the best-selling jazz piano album of all time. I'm just wondering how you think this works with something like improv comedy, like improvisational comedy. Like, there's a thing in Australia, I don't know if you had in the US, theatre sports, where it's entirely improvisational, but there's rules. There's actually really strong rules. So someone will say, create this based on this, this, and this. How does your thinking run with things like improvisational comedy?
2: Oh, you know, yeah, there's actually a creativity researcher named Keith Sawyer who writes extensively about improv. And one of his main points is that if you want it to work well, you actually want to give your partner constraints in the form of being as specific as possible. So he'll say, you know, instead of saying, oh, look, there's a gun to your improv partner, you say, oh, look, there's the X-3000 destroyer ray gun. And the more specifics you can give them, the more that gives them to grab onto, because we actually don't do that well with completely open choice. You need to be channeled down a direction. And that shows up, you know, not only in his research on improv, but in research on artistic and mechanical inventions where people will do better if you say you have to use these 20 pieces from a set of 100 and you have to make a piece of furniture versus if you say you can use all 100 and make whatever you want.
1: This is called the green eggs and ham effect. Now, that's a Dr. Seuss reference, isn't it?
2: Yes, yes. And so it's a reference to the fact that Dr. Seuss wrote Green Eggs and Ham on a bet that he couldn't write a children's book using only 50 words, which of course he did. And that forced him to experiment with his rollicking rhythm because he couldn't be expansive with words. Before Dr. Seuss, children's literature was incredibly literal and very boring for the most part. And he was given a vocabulary list for kids and asked if he could write a book using only about 200 words from the list. And he looks at the list and he gets exasperated because there's very few adjectives. So he makes this fine Seussian comment to his wife. He says, it's like trying to make a strudel without any strudels. And then he throws up his hands and says, you know what? I'm just going to take the first two rhyming words on the list and write a book. And the first two rhyming words were cat and hat. And the rest is literary history. But that's what forced him to develop this rollicking rhythm, because he couldn't really be creative with the words themselves. So he had to focus on rhythm.
1: You know, when I had kids, my kids were little, I should say, and I was reading Dr. Seuss to them, I just remembered so much of it from my own childhood. It was almost like I didn't have to read the book at all. I was kind of astonished by how easily and well that the rhythm and the music of the text just had stuck in my mind. Tell me what happens when people are asked to draw alien life forms with no restrictions at all. Like, just draw an alien based on whatever you want that alien to be.
2: They draw boring things for the most part. They draw things that look like animals on Earth, essentially, or humans with a little modification. They draw things that are very familiar, and if you didn't know they were drawing aliens, like, you would just think they were a little modification of some animal that you already recognized, basically.
1: And then when you give them constraints?
2: Yeah, they become instantly more creative. And even if you just tell them simple things like, draw an alien, but focus on how it acquires food, or even just like, remember to draw some mechanism by which it can move. Like, giving people some specific thing to focus on, suddenly they draw things that are much more creative. Like, it instantly takes people that drew something boring in the first condition to and they make something interesting in the next.
1: One of the most interesting and powerful ideas in your book, I think, is the principle of universal design. Now, please explain how this was applied to the body armor that was being created for soldiers in the United States Army.
2: Universal design is a concept that grew out of the disability rights movement in the 1960s. And the idea is that when you focus your design, whether this is design of public spaces or products or whatever, when you design around the most constrained user, so that could be someone who's old or young or big or small,

0: pets or people with disabilities, you will typically end up making something that's better for everyone, because those challenges that those constrained users have are typically just more extreme versions of challenges that many, many other people have. So things like, you know, curb cuts that were made for wheelchairs turn out to be better for everybody. In the context of body armor, I was exploring this with the US Army, where about 10 years ago was the first time that women were allowed in what's called the close combat force in the United States, you know, kind of the front lines, essentially. And there was no real body armor that fit them. So body armor had been getting heavier since Vietnam, especially in wars in the Middle East, where there's shrapnel and improvised explosive devices and people could be injured anywhere. They just kept adding and adding and adding body armor until many soldiers were carrying more than 100 pounds of body armor, 40, 50 kilos, in some cases even more than that. So in order to make armor that could fit some of these women, they realized that they couldn't do that anymore. You know, you couldn't have 60 kilos of body armor when it was laden down with other things like guns and equipment and stuff like that. And so the design team started building around women. And they said, okay, we're going to have to make adjustable equipment so they can mix and match pieces because women are built differently. And we're going to have to take away certain spots so that it's not overly heavy. They even put like a notch in the back of the neck protector so that a hair bun could fit into it. But you know what? It turned out that everyone wants to be able to raise their head when they're lying on the ground, not only people with hair buns. Hmm. And everyone wanted some of that armor removed from their shoulder so they could, people were trying to rip it off anyway, just so they could shoulder a rifle. And so this body armor that was made with 2%, and women are less than 2% of the close combat force, it was made for them, turned out to be used by tons of the men. So much so, they had to start calling it unisex just to get enough men to use it, because some men didn't want to use it if it was, you know, knowing that it had been designed for women. And so this thing that was designed for users with the most constraints in some sense ended up being better for a much larger portion of the force. And that's how universal design works.
1: So universal design can be set against the previous principle that had been operating there, which is kind of like a fallacy, which is the idea of the average user. How do things go wrong when they're designed with a quote-unquote average user in mind, as opposed to absolutely everyone who might need it?
0: Yeah, the problem is there kind of is no average user. And so there's some really dramatic examples of this. Like when going back to the military, there was a time when jet planes were first proliferating and there were a lot of accidents happening with them. And US Air Force, they started blaming that on pilot error at first. And then they hired this young lieutenant to do an analysis of these new cockpits in jet planes. And the cockpits had been designed around the average pilot, you know, average measurement, body measurements. And what this young lieutenant found when he went and started measuring pilots was that if you took only three basic measurements, you know, height, shoulder breadth, and thigh circumference or something like that, basically nobody, even in just those three measurements, was even in the middle 30 percentiles on all of them. And so the lesson was that having designed a cockpit for the average pilot, they had designed it for nobody, because there was literally nobody who had those measurements. And so the solution was, of course, to make it adjustable. But that's kind of typical in design history of when something is designed around average measurements, it tends not really to actually work for anybody.
1: You've got the example of a guy called Mark Harrison who worked for Cuisinart, the kitchen goods company, and he redesigned their food processor for people with disabilities, which created these food processors with big chunky buttons and large handles that were kind of cool in a way, and they sort of suddenly looked more intuitive to be able to use, and they sold so many more of these products because people love them so much. So this comes from setting yourself the constraint, but right at the outset of making a product not for an average user, but for absolutely everyone. But doesn't this stress the importance of planning right at the outset, rather than trying to patch it up later as the general magic primitive iPad was trying to do?
0: Yeah, I think so. And I mean, Harrison had experience in designing for people with disabilities. And so he brought those same lessons over to designing the Cuisinart food processor, where it was, look, like you said, chunky buttons, easy to read letters, handles that were large and easy to grip. So, I mean, he was taking stuff straight out of his lessons with people with disability, where the first thing you do before you design the product is you understand the user. That's what General Magic didn't do, right? They said, our user is Joe Sixpack, and nobody had any idea who that was. And so I interviewed dozens of former General Magic employees, and about three quarters of them said, I just couldn't figure out what not to do, right? Because they didn't know who their user was. So for Harrison, the process starts with, who

0: who are the people thinking about the person, the user, not the product? There's this famous saying in design that people don't want a quarter inch drill. They want a quarter inch hole in the wall. So not to focus on the cool thing you could make, but on what is it they want and understanding the user and doing user-centered design instead of just making a product you think is cool.
1: So here's another constraint principle you mentioned, and it's this, which is stop starting and start finishing. Have you seen that applied?
0: Yeah, this is such a simple but powerful rule. And it turns out that, you know, I was reading a lot of organizational behavior literature and then visiting some organizations myself, and that one of the quickest ways that people can do poor work and get frustrated and become unproductive is to have too much work in process at once. There was one organization I was writing about that designed custom gearboxes for industry. So every single gearbox was totally custom made. And their work was becoming problematic. Like, people were getting frustrated and they weren't meeting their quotas and all this stuff. And they realized that they had a problem in this tiny 15-person design office where the designers who had to make the plans for the gearbox were being fragmented all day. You know, they'd have more than 50 projects going at once, and so they'd be toggling between projects all day long. And that multitasking or switching was just destroying, it was making them incredibly frustrated, because we know that multitasking actually makes you, now we know it makes you more stressed, and was terrible for their productivity. And so they implemented that rule, stop starting, start finishing. And they were not allowed to start a new design until the one they were already working on was finished. And it basically tripled the amount of designs they actually got out the door just by implementing that rule that made them focus on the one thing at a time.
1: This leads us to the hateful modern problem of multitasking. When you switch from one thing to another, like, you know, you work, but then the email comes in or a text message comes in, you got to respond to it now because everyone wants to reply now, when you got to do this, when you got to do that, and it kind of constantly interrupts your train of thought. What's being clogged up in your mind as you're attending to this constant onslaught of distractions that keeps assaulting us in the modern world?
0: It's really bad for everything, because you can't actually multitask. I mean, you can in the sense that you can walk and talk at the same time. So you can do things that are automatic and then something that involves cognitive engagement at the same time. But in terms of the multitasking most people think about, where it's multiple things that require cognitive engagement, you actually can't do it. You have to drop, you just have to toggle between the tasks. And that requires your brain to drop one set of rules and activate another. So it happens in two steps. And there are a few things that happen when you do this. First of all, it ramps up your stress level. So this is now measured by heart rate variability, which is a good marker of stress. We know the more times you're doing this toggling and the higher frequency, the higher your stress level. There's even some emerging evidence it can affect immune function, but there are a number of problems with it. As the psychologist Gloria Mark, who's been a leader in studying this kind of distracted mode that we're all in, she describes the brain as like a whiteboard, and where every time you switch, you erase the whiteboard, but there's a residue still there, you know, like that marker residue on a whiteboard that interferes with the next thing. And the more times you do it, the more residue there is. And that residue doesn't go away until you get to sleep or take a break, basically. And so you're interfering with your own cognitive ability to the point where you'll behave essentially as if you have like lost IQ points. So you'll be less productive and you'll be more stressed the more you toggle. And the scariest thing, I would say, from her research, from Dr. Mark, so she's been studying people at work for about 25 years. And when she started, people were toggling tasks about every 3 minutes on average. By 2012, it was every 75 seconds. Ugh. By 2022, it was every 45 seconds. And I think it's plateaued there the last few years. So maybe that's where we are for a while. I don't know. But she found that if you decide, you know, if you're interrupted by notifications or other people or whatever all day long, and then you say, okay, but now I need to focus, I'm going to put this stuff away, you will self-interrupt with intrusive thoughts at the rate to which you've become accustomed. As if we have this internal distraction barometer that, once trained, wants to maintain a certain cadence. And so, as Dr. Mark says, if you're not structuring your attention these days, it's being structured for you by algorithms. And so she highly recommends learning how to batch your work. So she finds that people check email on average about 80 different times a day. That's not 80 emails, 80 different toggles to check. And if you can instead condense that into one or three or five different blocks throughout the day, answer the same number of emails if you need to, but not toggle 80 times and only toggle three or five times, you'll be more productive and your stress will be lower.
1: Today I'm with David Epstein. He's an American-based scientist.

0: writer and author. He's written a book called Inside the Box, How Constraints Make Us Better. How has finding out all this stuff changed the way you work? Has it changed the way you work, David?
1: Oh, I mean, with my first two books, I wrote 150% of a book and then had to cut back to get a book because I had not defined well enough what I was doing in the first place. So for one thing, this time around, I took the advice of the guy named Tony Fadell, who had worked at General Magic that we talked about, and he became a zealot for constraints. So like when he went on to co-found the smart thermostat company Nest, he forced his team to work inside a literal box where he had them prototype the packaging before the product, because this will force us to clarify our priorities, because if it doesn't fit on this box, it's not a priority right now. And he told me, as he tells entrepreneurs, to write the press release for what I was trying to do before I start the project. And I very much didn't like doing that exercise, but it was incredibly useful. It forced me to say, what problem am I addressing? What reader do I think I'm reaching before I even started? And that was incredibly valuable for me. So all the way from the beginning of the project up to forcing myself to outline it on one page and one page only, which again forced ruthless clarification of priorities, up to the way I structure my workday, where I do what I just described, where I block my workday so that I'm only checking email a few times a day and in a block, and then I'm working on the next thing and that I'm only doing that for that block. And then for the last thing of my workday, my last act, I call the Hemingway strategy. You know, Ernest Hemingway would stop writing in the middle of a sentence so that he knew exactly where to pick up the next day. And so for my last act every day, I write down the important thing that I'm going to start with the next day, because if not, then I'll drift to my feeds or my inbox. And there's something, this psychological effect called the mere urgency effect, where people will prioritize, they'll do urgent tasks that feel urgent, like replying to an email, over things that are much more important, even if that's objectively a better use of time. So I end my workday by establishing the important thing I'm going to start the next day with. And that's always my first block of every day, whatever I identify the previous day.
0: Recently, I interviewed Jimmy Wales, the founder of Wikipedia, and he said a lot of things that jibe with what you're telling me now. He said when he founded Wikipedia, he'd had a disastrous first attempt at coming up with an online encyclopedia where experts were going to write everything. So it had to be very open, very, very open at one end, but very tightly constrained at the other, and that other end was pretty much what it was right at the beginning. He said Wikipedia, when it started out, was defined by five pillars, he said. One was that it defined what it was. Wikipedia is an encyclopedia. That was number one. Number two, Wikipedia is written from a neutral point of view. Three, Wikipedia is free content that anyone can use, edit, and distribute. Da, da, da, da. And five, the fifth rule was Wikipedia has no firm rules. But he set there, he said, like a strong, clear, shared purpose. And he said, we're going to be this and not that. And in the end, he said, this is how trust was built.
2: Yeah.
0: Does that sit with what you're talking about here?
1: I mean, in fact, in the book, I mentioned some of Wikipedia's, some research on Wikipedia's own rules. So you mentioned one of them, NPOV, neutral point of view. And there was this fascinating research on Wikipedia that looked at articles on controversial topics, you know, climate change, racism, things like that. The controversial topics that would draw really diverse contributors, right, because people have very polarized views, that diversity would actually make the articles better, right? That's certainly not the case on things like X, where diverse viewpoints just end up in people yelling at each other. And that what they found was that these diverse groups on Wikipedia, first of all, they were constrained because they all, if you wanted to write about that topic, there's only one page for it. So you have to meet there. And the diverse teams would very frequently invoke the Wikipedia rules, like neutral point of view, or like no original research, which means the Wikipedia is for finding things that are, you know, published by verifiable sources, not for your own opinions. And so having these very clear norms and only one sandbox where the people have to play in actually led to the best articles, which is fascinating because these researchers said, look, Wikipedia successfully harnessed the promise of diverse groups arguing. And that is something that I think is in very short supply in most of the world.
0: Yeah, big time. I'm just mindful as you're saying that of Elon Musk's idea for X now, which is that say whatever you like all the time, but Wikipedia is successful and respected because it has the constraint of civility, and that's stated and it's expected of people, which is a form of constraint in itself, isn't it?
1: Absolutely. It's a really important social norm, and I think it's really problematic that we're undermining it in the United States.
0: I mentioned the Nobel laureate Herbert Simon right at the start, who said the idea that people are most creative when they are most free is an absolute and total myth. He was also a

0: great debunker, you say, of the idea that people, I love this, that people are rational actors. This is a really idea beloved of economists. People are rational actors and we make our choices accordingly.
1: Yeah, I mean, one of the main things he won the Nobel Prize for was undermining that idea and showing that humans do not conform to that idea that we have all these choices, we evaluate them all rationally, and then we pick the best one. Because in fact, we have limited cognitive capacity and we have an inability to really predict a lot of the outcomes of our choices, including how we will feel about them. And so instead, we have to settle for good enough. So he coined this term satisficing, which is a portmanteau of satisfy and suffice. And it means settling for good enough. And he called himself an incorrigible satisficer. So he wore one beret at a time, always from the same store, same kind of socks. He ate the same meal for breakfast every day, lived in the same house for 46 years. He said he told his daughter, one needs three sets of clothing, one on one's back, one in the closet ready to wear, and one in the wash. And from the way he described his life, you'd almost think that he's a man of low ambition if he hadn't won the highest award in computer science, psychology, and economics. But he was proactively saving cognitive bandwidth for things that mattered by reducing the

0: most of his life.
1: Does this bring us to that old nostrum about the dangers of making the perfect the enemy of the good?
0: He was one of many people who gave his own spin on that line, that the perfect is the enemy of the good. And I think that's absolutely true. And I think that's more profound in a way than ever, because there's all this evidence. Our brains are comparison engines. We compare ourselves to other people. We compare ourselves to counterfactuals of our own life. That was never an easy thing to grapple with, but probably easier when it was just the people in your neighborhood or even the people in your city versus the entire world on the internet. So this drive to optimize, or what psychologists would call maximize, that I think is all over the internet now, thanks to influencers, is really psychologically bad for us, because it's very easy for us to always compare to what else could be and to lose focus on what is good enough.
1: David, I think most of us, certainly I do every once in a while, I think everyone does this. You sort of bitch and moan. One bitches and moans about the obligations one might have in one's life when, you know, we're not in a good space with all that sort of stuff. And I don't know how often we really mean that, because what does this research tell us about the power of actually having obligations in our lives?
0: I think the simplest way I can say it is that human thriving requires a dense network of reciprocal obligations. So you owe things to other people, they're counting on you for things, and you're counting on them. And this goes back to, Emile Durkheim, the pioneering French sociologist, who in the 19th century, when governments first started keeping statistics, did this famous study of suicide, where he found that expectedly, when the economic fortunes of a country turned down, there was more death by suicide. But when they turned up, if it was really fast and it unmoored people from the things they were used to, then suicide also increased. And this was kind of the beginning of this whole body of work that found that obligation is really what gives meaning to people's lives. It makes them less likely to be anxious and depressed, less likely to die by suicide. And I think, again, that's especially profound now in this time where there's so much individualization of our lives. Like, I remember Mark Zuckerberg when he first talked about the metaverse, this virtual world that we were all going to live in.
1: Oh, God, yes.
0: He'd say, it's going to be great. You're going to live in a universe tailored uniquely for you. And it turns out that psychology would call that a version of hell. And you actually want to be living in this world where other people are inconveniencing you constantly, because that's what adds meaning to your life.
1: That's fantastic stuff. Something about this set of ideas that constraints make us work better, more creatively, and probably make us more content and happy.
0: Psychology would call that a version of hell. And you actually want to be living in this world where other people are inconveniencing you constantly, because that's what adds meaning to your life.
1: That's fantastic stuff. Something about this set of ideas that constraints make us work better, more creatively, and probably make us more content and happier. I found just sitting with these ideas made me feel quite good. This is kind of a relief in knowing these things, I think. Do you feel that, David?
0: I should say that I think I have maximizing tendencies. So that's the opposite of satisficer. So maximizer is someone who does want to evaluate all these options. And it's almost always a bad thing to be in psychology. So maximizers tend to be less happy with their decisions, less happy with their lives, more prone to regret, more likely to choose reversible decisions, even though it just prevents them from committing one way or another. And I think learning all this has helped me do some of my own satisficing, where ahead of time I say, here's what's good enough. And once I reach that, I'm stopping with this decision. And I found that to be just, I don't want to say heartwarming, but it has made me a more satisfied person.
1: David, it's been fascinating speaking with you. This is such a fabulous set of counterintuitive ideas. It's been so enjoyable to speak with you about them. Thank you so much.
0: The pleasure is totally mine. I really enjoyed this.

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0: David Epstein's book is called Inside the Box, How Constraints Make Us Better. Today's conversation with David Epstein was made on the lands of the Gadigal people. Producer was Jennifer Leake. Executive producer is Nicola Harrison. I'm Richard Feidler. Thanks for listening.
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4: Good afternoon, ABC News with Sue Fitzpatrick. The Australians have just taken to the pitch in their pivotal final group stage match at the Soccer World Cup against Paraguay in San Francisco. Socceroos coach Tony Popovich has made sweeping changes to the side for their final World Cup group game, as the ABC Sports' Amanda Shalala reports.
5: Popovich has made six changes to the starting 11 that lost to the USA. Nestori Irungunda will start up front in place of Mo Touré. Midfielders Connor Metcalf, Christian Volpato and Jackson Irvine are in. Lucas Herrington comes in at centre-back and Aziz Bayich at wing-back. Only one change has been made due to injury, with Jacob Italiano out at right wing-back. The Socceroos need a draw or win to progress to the knockout stage.
4: Back home in Brisbane, soccer fans have flocked to the live site at Southbank. Crowds are braving drizzly and cold conditions to watch the match, but they believe the Socceroos can get the win.
6: I'm feeling quietly confident. There's all this talk about Australia playing so defensively, but this is our chance. This is our chance to really, like, put it to Paraguay, beat the South Americans for the first time ever at a World Cup.
4: The Queensland government says it's monitoring the potential risk of the deadly H5N1 bird flu here after it was detected in WA. More dead birds with the virus have been found in South Australia and Western Australia. Primary Industries Minister Tony Perrott has told the House there've been no reported cases in Queensland.
7: While we are not currently in response, we remain proactive by enhancing preparedness measures and conducting active surveillance. Early detection is vital to responding to this virus and ensuring we minimise its impact.
4: Social media ban laws may be toughened up in response to the eSafety Commissioner's warning that her powers are still too limited. Certain platforms have to block under-16s from accessing their content and take reasonable steps to verify a user's age. But eSafety Commissioner Julie Inman-Grant is concerned the age restriction laws have very thin scaffolding. Prime Minister Anthony Albanese says his government wants to make sure the laws are as strong as possible.
8: We're just looking at, are the laws as strong as possible, given right. some of the feedback that's there? Does the eSafety Commissioner have every power at her disposal? And we'll adjust things accordingly.
4: Overseas, a Venezuelan woman who experienced the major earthquakes in her country yesterday says she's heartbroken. The death toll has climbed above 200 in the wake of two devastating quakes which struck the northern coast and the capital of Caracas. Authorities fear that number could rise as rescuers comb collapsed buildings and rubble for signs of survivors. Caracas resident Rosita Baracha describes what it was like when the first quake hit.
9: And I saw a lot of people in the streets, and I saw, like, rumbles. It was terrible, really.
4: US President Donald Trump says he will buy wheat, soybeans and corn from American farmers using Iranian assets that have been frozen under sanctions. Under the Memorandum of Understanding between Washington and Tehran, the US is required to terminate sanctions against Iran. Mr. Trump has hosted farmers at the White House. He says Washington will begin buying the supplies using unfrozen Iranian assets soon.
10: Opening markets to the American exports, and all over the world we're opening up markets for the farmers. And we have another one, a new market coming up, and that's called the lovely country of Iran. It's a beautiful place. Would anybody like to go?

0: there? The Islamic Republic of Iran.
1: In sports news now, the Prime Minister of Tonga will be in the stands in North Queensland tomorrow when Jason Taumalolo celebrates his 300th NRL match. It's a sellout at Townsville Stadium for the clash against the Penrith Panthers, with North Queensland desperate to snap a three-game losing streak. Coach Todd Payton says Taumalolo's career will be at the front of their mind.
2: Just the way he plays the game, the position he plays, the physicality he plays in, to get to 300 games is a fair effort. You know, he's closer to the end than the beginning, but he's an important part of our club, and we've got an opportunity tomorrow to, you know, send him off a winner.
1: Queensland's weather: scattered showers and thunderstorms developing in the southwest and southern interior. Isolated showers in eastern Queensland, mostly sunny in the far west. In the southeast, partly cloudy with showers. Brisbane 12 to 21. The Gold and Sunshine Coasts 12 to 20. And Ipswich going for a low of 10 and a top of 21 degrees.
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5: Good afternoon. Thanks for joining me. Though I suspect that many of you might be joining me on the podcast today. I'm sure there's a few of you still listening to the radio, but even I have my eyes glued to the screen as the Socceroos take the pitch against Paraguay. 5 minutes 25 into the game, I will keep you posted on results as they happen. I'm not going to attempt to call the game. It's very much outside my wheelhouse. However, Australia's already looking pretty aggressive and dangerous, I think, anyhow. So, if you are listening on the podcast through ABC Listen or your favourite podcast service, and for whatever reason you're oblivious to the score, this is your spoiler alert. I will share any of the updates as they come to hand through the program as the Socceroos get set to complete their last group match. And I will keep you posted on that as we get through some of the big news in Queensland agriculture this afternoon. We're going to start with an issue that has been plaguing many industries for a couple of years and is starting to really cause damage in Queensland. There are warnings that Queensland's fruit and vegetable growers are facing a looming shortage of wild bees to pollinate their crops. Varroa mite is wiping out feral hives, putting even more pressure on struggling beekeepers to provide pollination services. And Landline's Helena Bachkowski has suited up for this story.
6: In a paddock at the northern end of Queensland's Gold Coast, Murray Arkadief and Trevor Whitehead are suiting up to test hives for varroa mite. It's arduous and expensive.
7: It's like painting the Sydney Harbour Bridge. By the time you start at one end, you have to go back to the beginning. Quite often, you'll think a number of the hives are okay and you'll find there's a significant problem and you have to act now. You can't afford to wait or come back the following week.
6: Murray Arkadief is a second-generation commercial beekeeper. His dad started the business in 1965. Together, they have built their stock from 600 to 1,600 hives.
8: We're just checking for the queen before we shake them into here.
6: And today, Trevor Whitehead, the president of Queensland Beekeeping, is helping him out.
9: All right, fellas, take me through the process.
10: Right, so what we're doing here now is the alcohol. The bees are going to go into there to be shaken. Half a cup of bees, it's about 300.
6: The varroa destructor mite was first detected in Australia in June 2022 during routine checks at the port of Newcastle. It's been in Queensland since at least March 2025. How it got to Australia has been the point of speculation and contention. In March this year, a federal government report ruled out it was brought in through illegal importation of Queensland bees, but could not confirm where varroa came from or when it arrived. But what's certain is it's here, and it's here to stay.
10: 10, 12, 14, 16, 17, about 17 now with the extra shakes.
9: Will this kill the bees?
8: Yes. So every test you do, you have to kill 300 bees. So if you're doing 1,600 hives, that's a lot of dead bees.
6: Eradication has been ruled out, which has

0: led to a raft of ways to try to manage the mite.
1: The main organic one is an oxalic-based treatment. It comes in both a powdered form, which you can then volatilise or put into a liquid, in a, what they call an oxalic dribble, or you can use these new strips that have been manufactured in Argentina and have been just arrived in Australia. None of these are a silver bullet. They're only a knockdown and will last anywhere between 3 and 6 weeks, depending on level of infection.
0: Murray says these treatments are best only when you know your hives are infected, and a lot require the use of gas masks and safety gear.
2: How expensive is all of this stuff?
1: It's really expensive. Most treatments at a minimum will cost you somewhere between in some cases, $10 a treatment. So across 1,600 hives every 6 weeks, you're starting to rack up some serious dollars.
2: Not to mention time.
1: And that doesn't include your time.
0: It can take 2 to 3 years for a mite infestation to build to a level that collapses a colony of wild or feral honeybees.
3: And we're seeing that from some of the evidence down south too. That those
0: Rob Stevens is the manager of Biosecurity Queensland's Varroa Mite Innovation and Resilience Initiative.
4: And now we're worried about when it moves into other zones like central Queensland and north Queensland.
0: He says up to 2/3 of our food is pollinated by bees. The impact of varroa mite is a threat to Australia's food security.
3: A lot of the pollination is done for free at the moment, or incidental pollination from those wild bees. Eventually those wild bees are going to die out of the consequence of varroa, and we are going to have those industries become much more reliant on commercial beekeepers for pollination services.
0: The Queensland fruit and vegetable growers know this will be a big issue. Terry Quinn is their head of projects, and he reckons preparation for both growers and beekeepers is key.
5: Pollination needs to be thought about well before the flowering, because the industry is going to change. The availability of beehives, the availability of entire pollination systems, the availability of wild bees is going to be completely changed.
0: They're holding varroa workshops in the state's horticultural areas.
5: What we are very keen to promote here at Queensland Fruit and Vegetable Growers is that the varroa mite isn't just a beekeeper issue, that this is a whole of horticulture issue, and the only way to address this is if we actually work together and we get together and we speak early.
6: Queensland Fruit and Veggies' Terry Quinn ending that story by Helena Batchkovsky, and you can watch the full story on Sunday at 12:30 on Landline or anytime on ABC iView. I've got a message through on 0487 993 222. It's nil all in the Socceroos match against Paraguay, and Julie at Mount Garnet says, no podcast, just the good old radio. And Callie just saying, the occasional score updates are peak World Cup for me as a big fan of most sports. And as big a fan as of most sports, as well as apiarists, Brad at North Arm, I'm really trying to bridge the gap for you today, Brad. I'm doing my best. You are listening to the Queensland Country Hour, and we're going to keep on the issue with bees, because the Australian Honeybee Industry Council is organising an emergency roundtable to find the next actions on managing varroa mite and the decline of beekeepers. The council secured funding for a facilitator from the Queensland government and will select beekeepers from each member body as delegates. Australian Honeybee Industry Council Chief Executive Danny Lefebvre says treatment-resistant varroa mite has sparked the urgent initiative.
7: Yeah, this has stemmed just from particularly out of Queensland, where the new strain of varroa mite that is displaying some resistance to treatments is really knocking beekeepers around. The beekeepers up there are struggling to get this under control. We're losing a lot of colonies, and we are seeing the realisation in the industry of a restructure. So in New South Wales, for example, 35% of commercial beekeepers have deregistered their businesses from the apiaries list, and survey we've just done has highlighted about 40% of commercial beekeepers in Queensland are saying they are going to leave in the next 12, 24 months. And we know that unless we can stem that or minimise those impacts, that impact will then flow on to Victoria and South Australia as the mite establishes. So we're looking for support. We've been trying many avenues with governments and other stakeholders to get support for the beekeeping industry to minimise those impacts without too much success so far. So this is an avenue we are been working with the Queensland government to try and provide a roundtable which is not going to be just a talk fest. This will be an actions orientated roundtable where we have a number of agreed actions at the end of these workshops to provide us with a pathway forward for industry, to help industry move forward and minimise those impacts.
8: Yeah, and will those actions then be taken to government, or will they be able to be, instilled directly after that meeting?
7: Through the process of the meetings, we're looking for the government to agree to those actions. And so where they are able to agree and implement them, they'll do that. And where they are unable to agree to those, we'll be asking why, and they'll need an explanation. Or they can agree in principle to delivering that, and then we can pursue them afterwards. But this is to try and, number one, draw the attention of the issues to those in power very clearly, and number two, get those coming out of this meeting to collectively provide a clear pathway for our industry moving forward.
8: Yeah, and has the growing resistance for some varroa mites to some of the mite treatments also impacted the urgency of this kind of event?
7: Yeah, it has. I mean, we've known the impacts of varroas has been coming for a while. This new mite in Queensland is impacting much more severely than we anticipated, so it has increased the urgency around this, but we have been advocating and lobbying stakeholders for quite a while to try and get additional support into the industry, like I said, without much success. So this roundtable and workshop will really drive those actions and make sure that we are getting some traction throughout the process.
8: Yeah, and how will beekeepers from each member body be selected for this?
7: We already have a process for ARBIC, for the Australian Honeybee Industry Council, where our 10 member bodies, who are all associations in their own right, already have delegated delegates to liaise with ARBIC. And so we'll be sending your invites to those delegates, and then it'll be up to them to decide who participates.
8: And why is something like this so urgent? You know, it's been called an emergency roundtable.
7: Just because of the sheer volume of not only hives that we're losing, but also the beekeepers that we're losing out of the industry. And we already know that we don't have enough beehives to service the pollination sector during those peak periods of August and September. And as we are losing more hives and more beekeepers, the supply issue for those pollination hives just significantly increases. So this is very quickly becoming more than just a beekeeping industry problem. This is becoming a pollination-dependent industry problem and a food supply issue. We know 65% of horticultural crops rely on honeybees for pollination of varying degrees. And if you take honeybees out of the equation and we can't provide enough honeybees to service that demand, we are going to see, and we already have seen, some impacts on fruit yield and quality.
6: Australian Honeybee Industry Council Chief Executive Danny Lefevre speaking with Shannon Pearce. It's 17 past 12. You're listening to the Queensland Country Hour, and I've just had a reread of that message, Brad, and I think I might have misrepresented your feelings about sports. I'm going to have another go and you can tell me which was correct, because Brad's message says, just saying, Callie, occasional score updates are peak World Cup for me. As big a fan of most sports as apiarists are of varroa mites. So I'm taking that to mean, Brad, that your choice to be with me wasn't much of a sacrifice today. I promise I'll keep it to the score updates and not much else. It is nil all in the football. You're listening to the Queensland Country Hour. And it just, almost 15 minutes ago, we got an update from the Queensland government around the spread of varroa mite in this state as we continue to transition to the management of the mite as opposed to any effort to eradicate it. Since Varroa destructor was first detected in Queensland in March 2025, 24 local government areas have now reported the mite. Most of those cases are in southeast Queensland. The spread of varroa mite's resistant to synthetic pyrethroids, so that's Bayverol and Apistan, and Amitraz-based miticides, that's Apivar and Apitraz, has been confirmed in apiaries across the Southern Downs, Ipswich, Logan, Brisbane, Redland Bay, Moreton Bay, the Sunshine Coast, Paroo, Bundaberg, Noosa, South Burnett, and Gladstone Agnes Water. Now, varroa mite and miticide resistance have also been detected in New South Wales, Victoria and South Australia. And in the statement, it says the development highlights the urgent need for beekeepers to adopt integrated pest management strategies, rotate chemical treatments and monitor mite levels before, during and after treatment to prevent resistance. Of course, that is challenging and there are very few good options available as alternatives for some of that effort to control the mite. And as those treatment-resistant mites spread across Australia, there is a lot of work happening in finding some of those alternatives. One major research project happening out of Macquarie University is focused on discovering the best non-chemical methods to control the mite. Dr. Theo Collin explains the focus on the treatments.
9: So many of the chemical treatments also have negative effects on the bees. So they don't just affect the mites, they affect the bees, they just affect the bees less. So of course there's a cost on bee health from using those chemicals. There's also always concern from the consumer side that some of the chemicals will end up in products, such as wax or honey or propolis. In practice, there's not usually too many residues that end up in those products, but it's always a concern, yeah.
10: And are there many non-chemical treatments available now for beekeepers to use? I mean, are there some already out there that are effective and available?
9: There's not too many options on the mechanical or biotechnical side of our control treatments. So that's why we're doing research on this, because the options are quite limited. There's techniques where you can trap the queen, but it means you need to find the queen first, and all these add to the workload of beekeepers who are already under a lot of pressure.
10: So this is a multi-year project, I understand you're involved in. Is it about trying to find the best non-chemical treatment or finding a range of options?
9: So, yes, this project is funded for 5 years by the Jan-Henschel Inermann Foundation, and we're trying to find a range of mechanical treatment options so that we can fit different types of beekeeping practices. You know, Australia has about 50,000 beekeepers, and many of them are hobbyists, so they have a few hives and they can commit a bit more time towards treating varroa mites, but the large commercial apiarists, of which there's about 2,000 in the country, don't have that much time. So we need a range of techniques that work both for the hobbyists and for the commercial beekeepers.
10: Are there some specific non-chemical options that you are particularly looking at?
9: Yeah, so we've been looking at improving queen caging. So we've developed queen partitions, vertical queen partitions. And so you can just insert between the frames of your hive a little mesh that the workers can go through, but the queen can't go through. And so the queen is trapped somewhere and can only lay eggs on those frames. And after a couple of weeks, all the varroa mites move to those frames, and you can just remove those frames from the hive and get rid of most of the mites. So we are looking at that. We're also looking at trying to prevent bees to confuse hives with neighboring hives or to protect themselves against robbers. The mites are brought inside colonies through neighboring colonies that either die and get robbed by hives or by bees that confuse the hive with a nearby hive that looks similar and make mistakes like this. And we also have another project with an Australian company called HiveIQ. And we want to develop a heating system because the varroa mites are more sensitive to heat than the honeybees.
10: The outcomes of this research, I mean, how will it then be rolled out to create something tangible that beekeepers can access, something that is usable for them and affordable for them? Where do you take this research so once you've wrapped it up?
9: Yes, so we're focusing on solutions that are affordable and can be adopted quickly. If you develop a new chemical now, the process to get it adopted in Australia is very slow, very long. While the advantage of mechanical control is that once we find something that we're confident works enough to be used by beekeepers, it can be adopted straight away. So we're trying to make affordable products that will be available in the short term.
6: Dr. Theo Collin from Macquarie University speaking with Selena Green. And later in the program, I'll return to the challenges facing Queensland's beekeepers, this time, though, from a threat in the north that has been found once again in the south. That story still to come on the Queensland Country Hour before 1 o'clock. It's coming up to 24 past 12. In a moment, a backflip on a water policy that has some producers in southern Queensland celebrating. And after that, we'll check in with the Weather Bureau. And I got a message through from Brad that says, power to the soccer fans. They're definitely passionate about their sport. But it was my second interpretation of his message that was accurate. Thanks for the messages, Brad. You can also send me 10487 993 222 is the number to send me a message, or you can email countryhour@abc.net.au. Nil all in the Socceroos against Paraguay at the World Cup.
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6: The Queensland government has backflipped on its controversial plan to remove a key protection for the Condamine alluvium, an important underground water source beneath the Darling Downs. Parliament this week passed amended legislation restoring the planning approval gas companies need before drilling on farmland above the aquifer. The government had argued the approval, known as a regional interest development approval, was unnecessary because it duplicated other regulatory checks. But Save Our Darling Downs spokesman and Cecil Plains farmer Stuart Armitage tells Brandon Long the result is it's the result of a hard-fought campaign.
14: It was really rewarding to see the parliamentary process work as well as it did, because the original bill was just a disaster for us. So to see the parliamentary process, the committee listen and also act on our behalf was very rewarding for us.
15: So do you think you're in a better off position than what you were a few years ago, or a worse off, or about the same?
14: About the same. It's a bit like snakes and ladders. You think you got a ladder to go up, and then all of a sudden you find you're in the other way and you're going down. But yeah, we're back to square one where we were with the Regional Planning Interest Act protection. And we'd like to continue to work with the government as far as that goes.
15: Would it be fair to call it a backflip on the government's part?
14: Definitely it's a backflip, yeah. I just don't know how they came to want to introduce that bill, because that bill was an extremely discriminatory bill to those farmers that are on the Condamine alluvium. Because it was the only area, only prime agricultural area that actually had the protections removed. So it was a discriminatory bill, and it also paved the way for a gas company to just roll in across the plain and really do what they want without any protection or any giving us any say in the so-called coexistence.
15: So obviously there were plenty of peak bodies involved as well in putting some pressure on. What do you think got this across the line?
14: The peak bodies did a great job for us, but the community rolled up to each of the parliamentary committee hearings, and they did a great job. It was probably a co-effort between the local community and the peak bodies in QFF and Cotton Australia.
15: I guess it goes to show just how powerful farmers can be when they're feeling pretty strongly about an issue.
14: Yeah, well, we could say when they get backed into a corner, and we were well and truly backed into a corner. If that legislation would have got through in its existing form, we would have been facing some pretty terrible consequences.
15: Will you be able to sleep a bit easier at night now?
14: A little bit easier. It hasn't gone away completely. We do have some of our rights back, but yeah, the battle continues. It'll continue until the government decides that this aquifer is worth protecting completely, and then put a moratorium on gas development.

0: in this aquifer.
1: Save Our Darling Downs spokesman and Cecil Plains farmer Stuart Armitage. The member for Condamine, Pat Weir, says he lobbied the government's top brass to save the approval process once it became clear that landholders wanted to keep it.
2: As I said, there's been a few attempts to change the rider and make it less complicated over the years, and that was in the original bill, but there's nothing that has stood the test. So obviously landowners in particular, but were, you know, very vocal in the rider needed to stay. Local government, particularly Western Downs, with priority living areas, they expressed concern. We had a landowner who had a CCA, and he said if it wasn't for the provisions of the rider, he thought it would have been very difficult to get an agreement as good as what he had. So there was a lot of reasons why it should stay. I became concerned and talked to the chair of the committee, Stephen Bennett. I rang the Premier and Deputy Premier and said, in my view, the rider provisions need to remain and the bill needs to be amended to reflect that. And the Deputy Premier agreed, and so that's what he did.
3: How hard is it for you to be stuck in the middle of resources and agriculture?
2: Yeah, in an area that I grew up in, it has been a very difficult journey, I don't mind saying. I was getting some very full and frank feedback, shall I describe it as, from some people that I've known all my life. I knew in the end that I would have to, for the rider to be reinstated, I would have to go to the top to make that happen. And I'm appreciative of the Premier and Deputy Premier that they agreed with my position. There are improvements in the bill, you know, the directional drilling, subsidence is included in legislation for the first time. The Condamine Alluvium Area Map is included in the legislation, so that this legislation does not go anywhere outside of that mapped area of the Condamine Alluvium. There's a few other bits and pieces that are yet to be finalised. The Office of Groundwater Impact Assessment, OGIA, they will have a major role in the water quality and water triggers that there has been concern about. So that is under Anne Lay, and she will be doing those changes. The Coexistence Queensland, they are going to have an expanded role in negotiations and trying to deal with those conflict areas before they progress as far as a land court.
1: Member for Condamine, Pat Weir, speaking there to Brandon Long. It's just gone 28 minutes to one. You're listening to the Queensland Country Hour. It's still nil all in the 32nd minute of play in the Socceroos versus Paraguay, the Paraguay on the attack as we speak. And I absolutely wasn't distracted by that before checking in with the Weather Bureau, which we will do next.
4: We can build a stronger future for our people.
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1: What a difference 25 seconds can make. Australia back in possession of the ball in the football. But right now, you're about to get an update, not in the football, but in the weather ahead. Phelim Hanafy is joining you from the Weather Bureau. Good afternoon, Phelim.
8: Good afternoon, indeed. I thought you were about to say just an update that they'd scored.
1: So. Oh, well, I'm fingers crossed. I will say the nerves and excitement is definitely there. It's been a long time since I've played soccer, I can tell you. But yeah, it's been a pretty interesting thing to watch and try to do the show at the same time. But we are going to talk about the weather now because I can't imagine anyone would have been happy to be playing football maybe tonight because a bit of that moisture developing through the interior of the state.
8: Indeed, yes. And I'll start there, actually, with the trough. We've had an interior trough developing from today. It's already sparking storms in the southwest, so areas around Balera and just northwest of Tarragaminda at the moment, a couple of storms kicking off there, and that trough, it's going to get its act together.

0: together as we go through the rest of today, some storms firing on it and spreading into areas of the Maranoa and Warrego as well, west of Ballon. And that activity, that shower activity, may be widespread at times, may even tend to bits of rain, actually, little patchy rain areas overnight as well. And then it shifts a little bit eastward. It's not going to make too much inroads across the Maranoa and Warrego. It doesn't get to the western downs, and then it weakens again tomorrow. But we could see some falls, 10 to 20 mil within that area. And certainly some localised higher falls possible with storms today in the southwest and tomorrow in parts of the Maranoa and Warrego, particularly those areas, as mentioned, probably east of St. George is where the bulk of the rainfall will occur over the next 24, 36 hours. That system does weaken, though, later tomorrow. So in terms of the storm activity, it's more likely today and tomorrow, then it's more consolidated into what will be a bit of a rain band briefly during the morning, and then it breaks up later tomorrow as well. And by Sunday, still some lingering showers in parts of the southwest and the southern tier. But today and tomorrow are really the peak from that system here.
1: But a bit of an amuse-bouche, really, for what might be coming through next week.
0: Yeah, indeed. It really just moistening up things. And it's the more the system that's going to move in during the early days next week. Now, that could bring more widespread unseasonal rainfall to parts of this area, but also parts of western Queensland as well, and southern and central interior as well this time. So it won't be just reserved for the southern interior and southwest. Could see falls 10 to 30 mil with that system, maybe locally more there in parts of the southwest. And southwest, a watch point as well for the potential for perhaps some severe storms as well, which could bring the risk of some localised heavy falls early next week. That's a watch point at this stage, but certainly that second system probably the more significant of these two systems. But it does mean more unseasonal rainfall for these areas as well. And certainly also watch point will be the river systems here, which have seen, you know, frequent events like this over the last six or seven weeks. So certainly that with this system and then the next system, you know, it could start to see some of the river systems start to rise as well locally anyway.
1: Very unfairly, Phelan. The Aussies just took a shot on goal, saved by the Paraguay keeper, but looking pretty dangerous. Very unfairly while we're trying to concentrate on the weather. Now, in terms of all of this activity, this moisture around, what will that mean for temperatures as we head into next week?
0: Yeah, it's very much we're driven by a southeasterly or an easterly regime, which means very mild as well. The wind's all coming from the onshore and it's driven by a large high. And I should mention as well, that high is bringing extensive cloud along much of the east as well, and plenty of showers peppering the coast. And the showers are widespread at times up along the North Tropical coast, where we saw some accumulations of 20 to 40 mil, even up to 50 mil there around the Innisfail area, particularly Topaz. And we could see similar falls again over the next 24 hours and even into Sunday as well, just given the strength of that high and the amount of moisture it's pushing onshore as well. Now, other areas along the east coast is generally 5 to 10 mil as well, but certainly a pretty showery and unsettled pattern for much of the state. It's really just parts of the northern interior and northwest kind of avoiding much of that for now as well, but certainly next week's system likely to bring some moisture here as well.
1: And how are things looking for the coastal forecast?
0: Coastal waters, we don't have strong wind warnings in place, but again, that high, as mentioned, is pretty firm, so we've got fresh southeasterlies in play. Particularly across the tropical east coast as well, and that'll remain the case really over the next few days through this weekend into early next week. We may see those winds perhaps relax a little towards the middle of next week, but with those firm southeasterlies, it does mean that showery setup will continue for several days yet along the east.
1: Phelan Hanafy, thank you for your time on the Country Hour today. I'm so focused today, so focused.
0: You're allowed. It's Friday. And given the context, a big game in play.
1: Yes, it's always a big game on the Country Hour. Phelan, thank you very much for your time this afternoon.
0: My pleasure as always.
1: Phelan Hanafy, looking after you from the Weather Bureau. You are listening to the Queensland Country Hour. It's 22 to 1. Up next, returning to some of the pressures Queensland's beekeepers find themselves dealing with, not directly related to varroa mite, but still some concerning biosecurity developments. And a little later in the program, it can be hard to find love in the remote parts of our state. It can be harder still to maintain it. A little bit of advice from both those starting out on the rural romance path and some who've walked it for a long time. That's still to come on your radio before 1 o'clock.
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1: In the midst of the effort to deal with varroa mite, an incursion of the invasive Asian honeybee detected in Brisbane last week has prompted calls for a quicker response from biosecurity authorities. Michael Howcroft from Rescue Bees identified the colony in a delivery of scrap metal trucked from Innisfail to a scrapyard in the southern suburbs. He says it took multiple calls to reach Biosecurity Queensland and get officers to respond to the insects. He tells Jennifer Nichols that he was told there weren't enough staff to respond immediately.
3: So I found that at Yeronga Pili in a scrap metal yard, and they were receiving scrap from up north Queensland, and it was in a big timber crate that was sort of falling apart. They received the crate on Monday afternoon and put it into their shed, and then immediately realised that what they described was flies coming out of the crate, but then soon realised that those flies had stripes on them and just immediately went, well, okay, they're bees. So they relocated the crate out to the yard and called me. At the moment in this region, we're having a big impact with varroa. So we're not seeing the swarms that we would normally see because colonies are generally just dying. So when I got this call, it was described to me as something that had travelled down from North Queensland into Brisbane. Immediately, my thoughts went straight to Asian honeybees, given that Asian honeybee population in North Queensland is quite more common, I guess. It's more endemic to that area. It's still a pest and a genus that we don't want in Australia. I sprung into action, I guess, and sort of went down and had a look and confirmed my suspicions that it was an Asian honeybee colony. And I had previously been to this location to collect swarms, and they had an idea of what honeybees were. So without that sort of prior knowledge for that business, they wouldn't have had a clue, and they probably would have just left it alone. In that situation, we would have had an issue with Asian honeybees sort of starting to build up populations within the Brisbane region.
4: And what happened next, Michael Howcroft?
3: So I contacted the department, which was, I must say, disappointingly, a bit of a struggle to get a hold of anyone on the exotic bee hotline, which where to call. It took me three or four calls until eventually, you know, I did receive a call from the department and went through the process of giving my details and the location of the bees. I was told that they couldn't have anyone come out immediately because there was no staff available, and this is what we're seeing is a bit of an issue. The department's not funded well enough to respond to these situations, and we're seeing that within varroa sort of management as well.
4: How concerning is that for you and the industry?
3: It's concerning for me in particular because the location of where these bees were found, I'm looking after a client's colony, which is less than 100 metres away from those bees. So Asian honeybees can be a vector for disease. If the colony wasn't known to come from North Queensland, which is still being tested, the genetics of this colony by DPI, it lives naturally in places like New Guinea as well. And New Guinea has other pests and diseases, and they've got another mite called Tropolylaps. And if we have Tropolylaps in Australia, it could be another devastating blow to the honeybee industry.
4: So what happened to those bees?
3: So they were euthanised.
4: That's Michael Howcroft from Rescue Bees. Trevor Weatherhead is the former president of the Queensland Beekeepers Association and still on its management board.
5: One of the big problems with the Asian bees is that the drones of the Asian bees were mate with the queens of the European bees. There is no offspring, there's no viable offspring. And what happens is that there will be less numbers of bees in the hive, and then your hive strength will also drop off. So it's certainly one thing we don't want for Asian bees to be around, particularly where people are breeding queen bees.
4: Have there been many sightings of Asian honeybees in this area of Queensland in recent years?
5: No, occasionally there used to be some come through the port, but they'd be intercepted there. But this one obviously came down from North Queensland, from Innisfail, they think. It sort of beggars belief how they could transport a crate with bees in it all that way and not know that they had bees in it, because surely the bees would be flying out. So I'm not sure why they didn't pick it up a lot earlier in the piece before it got to Brisbane.
1: Trevor Weatherhead from Queensland Beekeepers Association speaking to Jennifer Nichols. And a spokesperson for Biosecurity Queensland says genetic testing is underway to confirm if the Asian honeybees are related to established populations within the known infested areas of North and Far North Queensland, but did not respond to questions about the length of time it took to respond to the call. In a statement, they confirmed the bees were reported to the hotline on Monday and taken to its laboratory on Thursday. It's almost a quarter to one. This is the Queensland Country Hour. You can send me a message 0487 993 222. We're going to stick with some of the challenges around insects, I guess, at the moment, with a little bit of a notice from the Dalby Sale Yards, which will introduce a new cattle tick administration fee from the 1st of July, charging more than $2,700 for consignments where cattle ticks are detected. Western Downs Regional Council says the measure responds to an increase in tick-infested cattle arriving at the yards, which is creating extra work. Councillor Megan James tells Brandon Long that the fee will help recover administration costs and encourage producers to ensure cattle are tick-free before transport.
6: If you are found to have ticks evidenced in your cattle when you arrive at the Dalby Regional Sale Yards, we will be putting a $2,750, including GST, per consignment fee. So that will only be applied to consignments that turn up with the presence of ticks confirmed, but it is there to help us manage the impacts of that, and it's about recovering the costs, the additional costs that we are sort of hit with when we are faced with ticks at the sale yards.
7: Right. So if a producer turns up and has ticky cattle, it doesn't matter if they have one cow or 100 head, they'll be facing the $2,750 fee?
6: Yeah, we work together with, I chair an advisory committee at the Dalby Regional Sale Yard. So we work together with vendors and agents to come up with the best method to do this. The Agents Association also had some conversations around it. So we really felt that the $2,750 per consignment worked better than a per head type of arrangement. I guess it does help, you know, it is about administering the presence of ticks and what we have to do when that happens. But it's also, I guess, a bit of a deterrent then too. So we're trying to encourage people to really think carefully about, or, you know, reinforce that responsibility to have vendors thinking carefully about checking their animals before they send them to the yards.
7: Right, but it doesn't matter the number, it's just the one set fee?
6: That's right, yeah. Per consignment, yeah.
7: Do you feel like the presence of ticky cattle has increased?
6: We have seen an increase in some of those loads that are coming in, and so we really want to make sure we're working together with the state government, with our biosecurity officers, and really have a collaborative approach to how we're dealing with it.
1: Western Downs Councillor Megan James speaking with Brandon Long. You're listening to the Queensland Country Hour. It's 13 minutes to one. You can send me a message 0487 993 222. It's still nil all in the football, and I think that's 45 minutes of play. We must be in extra time at the moment. I will keep you posted if the game continues during the Country Hour. Up next, though, we're going to talk about love, not for football, but for one another.
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1: Stop the swiping, put down your phone, get off the dating apps. It's time to head to the bush for some old school romance. A pub is turning on its country charm in a bid to help thirsty single folk find love at a traffic light party. And the Riverina's longest-running bachelor and spinster ball, better known as a BNS, is still providing a traditional way for country people to meet. Cara Jeffrey has the lowdown on where the hopeful romantics are heading in their quest for love.
8: These days, finding love often starts with a swipe on a screen, but people are being urged to put down their phones and get back to meeting the old-fashioned way, face-to-face. Publican and self-proclaimed wingwoman Emma Reynolds says the answer to the dating drought is Junee in the New South Wales Riverina. Emma and her husband Brendan

0: are gearing up to help lonely hearts find the love of their life, or at the very least, a new mate at an old school traffic light party at their pub.
1: It came about because I saw the little fad that's going on about where the hell is my husband, and I thought, well, I don't know what you're looking at. They're all here. They're all here in Junee. They're all here in regional New South Wales. People just need to look in their own backyards, hence the country backyards. And I did a little clip and it sort of ended up going viral.
0: The traffic light party concept at the pub is simple. Guests wear coloured wristbands indicating their relationship status, red for taken, yellow for complicated, and green for single and ready to mingle. But Emma Reynolds says the night is about more than matchmaking.
1: The women are uncontrollably calling and messaging, so it's a great bit of a laugh, but it's also a segue to bring back face-to-face contact, connection.
0: The response has exceeded their expectations, with people planning to travel from across Australia, including from Victoria and Queensland, for the party on Saturday.
1: Brendan got a phone call to say from the Victorian Midlands to say, when's this party on? Because we've got a busload of 10 women coming.
0: Emma Reynolds believes the interest reflects a growing desire for genuine human interaction.
1: Before Tinder and everything else came along, we also had pubs, and that's where people met. And I think during COVID, people took away bar stools and were very segregated. We've got bar stools at our bar. We want visitors, locals to come and connect. They sit there, they have a chat, they meet, and it's, you know, it's a good feeling talking to people. We don't have that human connection like we used to.
0: Some singles are keen on taking the chance to change up their dating scene. For most people, travelling nearly 1,000 kilometres for a night at the pub might seem a stretch. But Crystal Schumack from Brisbane is making the trip via plane and train in her search for love. The 42-year-old said she saw the hotel social media reel and booked her trip south immediately.
2: I liked it. I love what I saw. I thought, I need to meet these blokes. They look great. And I thought, got to go and meet some nice country blokes. So, yeah. So I was like, kind of keen to find my own version of a Farmer Charming. I like a good old-fashioned bloke that, you know, enjoys probably a good steak at the pub. I do like a Jim Beam myself. And if they like bubble bath, well, what a bonus. And certainly, like, if they could cook a good lamb roast, that'd be great too. But qualities, I guess, are reliable, dependable, honest, and I guess it'd be like cherry on top of a cake if they could remember to take the bin out on garbage day. That would be amazing. Just a genuine, like, really nice, kind person.
0: While Crystal Schumack admits finding a partner can feel like a bit of a gamble, she believes meeting people face-to-face beats scrolling through dating apps.
2: You've got to put yourself out there, you know, go to these events, talk to people, meet people, and that's the only sort of way you're going to, you know, I guess, move forward and try to find someone, you know, to spend the rest of your life with.
0: And if Junee's traffic light party doesn't lead to love, next month another Riverina institution is offering a more traditional approach. More than 200 kilometres west, the Drilldery BNS, started in 1963, is the longest-running BNS in the Riverina. Michael Kent, who is secretary of volunteer organisation Drilldery Apex Club that runs the BNS, says attendance has grown significantly in recent years.
3: Post-COVID, I think it really showed people, you know, that getting out face-to-face and communicating and just catching up with people and having a great time was really important for everyone, in, you know, mental health especially. And following COVID, yeah, we've seen a rise in numbers from around that 800 to 1,100 people for the last few years. So, yeah, it's definitely shown, I think, a lot of people how important it is to still get out and face-to-face and talk to people and have a good time, yeah. You'd be surprised how many long-term relationships and families that have come about from it.
0: As more people look beyond dating apps for genuine connections, both organisers say meeting face-to-face offers something an online dating profile never can. Emma Reynolds explains.
1: You can meet people online, but you don't get that sense of how tall they are, you know, if they've got their attributes, what they've got. Do they smell nice? You know, the ick factor. I suppose it's about seeing them in person.
0: While authenticity was part of the appeal, organisers say safety is equally important. And both events have strict security protocols in place. As Michael Kent explains.
3: It's definitely a safe place to be able to come out and meet new people and get around in a large crowd of people as well, but also feel safe doing so at the same time.
4: Michael Kent ending that report from Cara Jeffrey. And finding them

0: is one thing. What about keeping them? The demands of farming and running a business and all the pressure with being on the land can sometimes just add to the challenges that come with marriage. So what helps a relationship go the distance? Elsie Adamo has this report.
1: Since stepping back from the day-to-day work on the farm, every morning for the last decade, Brian Collins has brought his wife Val breakfast in bed.
2: Yeah, every morning I get tea and cereal in bed. It's lovely, yeah.
1: It's one of the ways he shows he cares as the couple celebrate their 70th wedding anniversary. Originally both from the Adelaide Hills, they met by chance at a bus stop in 1952.
3: A mate of mine was on the bus before she came on the bus and he said to me once, "She'll do you." She's just the right one for you, he said. I know how he knew that, but it was right.
1: They were married 4 years later when Val was 19 and Brian was 23. The couple still live at the family farm at Mount Shank on the Limestone Coast. Over the years between farming, raising a family and a strong commitment to community organisations, there have been plenty of challenges. So what's their secret to a long relationship?
2: We loved each other still, didn't we? And we didn't always agree. That you have to, you know, compromise sometimes.
3: Yeah.
2: We liked each other's company. Being thoughtful was one, yeah. Considerate of each other.
3: Yeah, we get on together.
1: And the experts agree. Open communication, quality time and mutual respect are key to maintaining a healthy relationship. Postdoctoral research fellow at Adelaide University, Dr. Chloe Fletcher, says farming couples face extra challenges.
4: Relationships can be difficult for everyone, but farmers do face unique challenges related to their work and their lifestyle. So often the farm is both the workplace and the family home, and your romantic partner may also be your business partner, which can mean that those roles then become blurred because it can be difficult to set clear boundaries between work and home life. And over time, this can create tension within the relationship. Farm work itself can also be really stressful. In farming, there are so many things that are outside of your control. So things like the weather, input costs, commodity prices, and these are things that are specifically related to farmers' livelihoods. So this can create a lot of worry and stress that can then bleed into the relationship. And on top of that, farmers often work really long hours doing physically demanding work, and farm work never feels like it's completely done. So they might not be a lot left in the tank at the end of the day for farmers to connect in meaningful ways with their partner.
1: Mental health social worker Sarah Crosthwaite specialises in supporting farmers, growers and their families across Australia through her business Open Road Counselling. Recently, she's noticed an increasing trend of farmers seeking help to strengthen their relationships.
5: I can say that particularly in the last 18 months, I'm really starting to see a theme where people are coming to talk about their relationship. And when we drill down into it, a lot of the relationship issues stem from and are related to some sort of strain in the farming practice. Absolutely.
1: She says healthy relationships are all about regular maintenance.
5: I think it's different for everyone, but marriages that I see that work really well, they communicate openly and honestly to each other. They share their thoughts, opinions. They're not hiding secrets from each other around the financial strain. People that feel like a team, so it's an us rather than a you and a me, those relationships are usually a lot stronger. They show appreciation for each other. You know, when we're working so closely together, we can forget to say those little things like please and thank you, or I'm really grateful that you came and helped in the yards. But when we show that appreciation both ways, we feel that sense of connection and validation rather than just feeling like we're being, you know, used as another kind of tool to help kind of get through the day. And having things to talk about that aren't related to the farm is super important.
1: It may not always be easy, but Sarah says there is a big benefit to having a spouse or partner by your side through farming life.
5: We know that, you know, unfortunately, loneliness, you know, can be really deteriorating for people's mental health and well-being. So having a partner, have somebody that you can share experiences with is really important. And it sounds like through their journey, they were able to communicate and connect with each other and ride the highs and the lows that comes with farming and that comes through and with relationships and just longevity of life. So the more open and communicative you can be with each other and finding some of that silly, playful fun is really important.
1: For Val and Brian, it hasn't felt at all like 70 years have passed.
2: It just doesn't seem that it's happened.
0: Brian and Val Collins ending that story from Elsie Adamo and the Queensland

Paraguay at the World Cup. My name is Callie Buchanan. Thank you for joining me, whether it was through the radio or the podcast today. I'll be back on your radio at midday on Monday. Stay listening now for the latest in ABC News. It's 1 o'clock.

0: Good afternoon, ABC News with Sue Fitzpatrick. The Socceroos are nil-all with Paraguay at half-time in their crucial World Cup match in San Francisco this afternoon. The Australians had at least six attempts at goal, but none were successful. Back home, thousands of fans in Brisbane's World Cup watch zone are hopeful the Socceroos can continue their good form in the second half, as Joshua McIntosh reports.
1: There's a bumper crowd here at South Bank as fans have flocked to the live watch site beside the Brisbane River. Locals were happy to see 18-year-old Queenslander Lucas Harrington take to the field in his World Cup debut. A few thousand people have braved the showers and cold weather, equipped with flags, drums and plenty of inflatable kangaroos. The Socceroos will go through to the knockout stages with a win or a draw.
0: And fans say it's a great opportunity for the community to come together.
2: It's like incredible, it's loud, it's fun, it's patriotic. It's just, you know, like the Aussie spirit. It's nice to like get together and have something in common.
0: Police are searching for several suspects after multiple break-ins across Brisbane and Logan. Charlie McLean reports.
3: Officers allege the suspects broke into a home and stole a car from Heathwood in Brisbane's southwest just after midnight. Police were called to an attempted break-in at nearby Runcorn a short time later. Three people then allegedly broke into a home in Manly. They allegedly attacked a 49-year-old resident, leaving him with cuts to his arm. Police believe the same group of offenders then also targeted homes in Eight Mile Plains, Daisy Hill and Shayla Park. Anyone with information that could assist police with their investigations is being urged to come forward.
0: Queensland's parliamentary speaker has called on all MPs to reflect on their behaviour. Members of parliament from all sides of politics have been debating Tuesday's state budget. Speaker Pat Weir had to pause the debate to address the House, saying proceedings had become highly disordered with outright slurs.
4: Debate in this House is becoming overly personal, attacking people rather than debating issues, ideas and policy. Members, this is becoming a race to the bottom.
0: Overseas now, health officials in Venezuela say the death toll from two devastating earthquakes has climbed to at least 235. With the latest, here's Twi Ong Fitzpatrick.
5: More than 24 hours after the two back-to-back earthquakes rattled northern Venezuela, rescuers are scrambling to find survivors trapped under the rubble. The country's interim leader, Delcy Rodriguez, has been visiting the town's worst hit by the disaster. She's issued calls to the international community for assistance and says she's praying for the lives of all Venezuelan men and women. US President Donald Trump is among those who've pledged support.
6: We took over Venezuela in less than one day, but we're going to help them out.
5: The US captured the country's former president, Nicolas Maduro, earlier this year.
0: The Secretary General of NATO says the alliance will defend itself against Russia and President Vladimir Putin. Mark Rutte will announce tens of billions of dollars in new defence-related contracts at the alliance's upcoming July summit in Turkey. He's been visiting Washington to try and ease strains over the Iran war after US President Donald Trump called the alliance a paper tiger. Mr. Rutte says NATO will also use the summit to pledge additional support for Ukraine, and has confirmed Ukrainian President Volodymyr Zelensky will attend.
7: President Zelensky will join us in Ankara, and I expect to show him and all Ukrainians that our support endures, and remind President Putin that we are not going anywhere.
0: US media is reporting Hollywood actress Anne Blythe, who thrived in the Golden Age, has died aged 98. She gained an Academy Award nomination for playing Joan Crawford's malicious teenage daughter in the classic 1945 melodrama Mildred Pierce. In sport, Australian golfer Caris Davidson is sitting second and two shots off the lead after the first round of the Women's PGA Championship in Minnesota. Davidson shot eight birdies and one bogey in a seven-under par round of 65. Queensland's weather, scattered showers and thunderstorms developing in the southwest and southern interior. Isolated

0: Showers in eastern Queensland and the central regions. Mostly sunny in the far west, Gulf Country and Western Peninsula. In the southeast, partly cloudy day with showers. Brisbane 12 to 21, the Gold and Sunshine Coasts 12 to 20, and Ipswich a low of 10 overnight and a top tomorrow of 21 degrees.
1: Hello and welcome to The World Today. I'm Barbara Miller, coming to you from Gadigal Land in Sydney. This Friday, a desperate search for survivors in Venezuela after the country was hit by a doublet quake. We'll hear more about this seismological event. And domestic violence survivors share their interactions with police to help recruits improve their response.
2: It's always daunting. We still get headaches presenting. It's hard work. It's very emotionally draining.
3: Why do you do it?
2: We do it to make a difference. And we know that there are some good responses and we know there's some poor responses. So our focus is around how can we work together, how can we improve the responses.
1: But first today, from classrooms to boardrooms, the nation's attention is fixed on the Socceroos as they take on Paraguay in their final World Cup group match. The men in green and gold are searching for a win to secure their progression to the knockout phase of the competition, although a draw might suffice. But Paraguay are no easy beats. We sent reporter Rachel Hayter to the Coogee Bay Hotel in Sydney to soak up the atmosphere.
4: It's grey outside at Coogee Beach today, Barb, but inside it is green and gold. It is really humming here in the sports bar at the back of the famous Coogee Bay Hotel. There are dozens of people who've all taken the day off work to watch this highly anticipated match. Everyone here so hopeful that our boys can qualify for the knockout stages of this tournament for the third time in history. Here are some of the fans I've been speaking with.
5: I've been watching all the players. You know, Australia need to get the win today. The whole country's riding on them. We've all taken the day off work. We need to get the win.
4: When did you make the call that you're going to take the day off, and how did your boss take it?
5: That was done last week. Day off work was confirmed last week.
6: It's 12 p.m. It's perfect time to get off work and watch the game with your mates.
4: And did you plan to take the day off work?
6: Yeah, I took an annual leave day for this. Good excuse, yeah, it's all right.
7: Oh, we need to win. We need to get through our first qualifying match, so that's it. We need to win.
4: So have you taken the day off work to watch?
7: 100%. 100%. I didn't even go to work today.
8: I just love the Socceroos. Ever since I moved to Australia 12 months ago, they've been all I've ever thought about. I really love them. Work has given us a half day, so that's amazing to watch the Socceroos, and I just love them.
4: So did you work this morning and you've come to the pub this arvo? Is that the story?
8: Yeah, I worked until about 10 minutes ago, and now I'm here. Yeah, we only live 2 minutes down the road, so it's fairly handy.
9: I'm obviously here to support Australia, hopefully win and get through to the next round. It's been a long time coming, so let's see. Hopefully, fingers crossed, we do well.
4: As you heard there, Barb, there are one or two Australians who have just unfortunately come down with something this morning and been forced to call in sick ahead of this match. And all of them, it seems, have ended up here at the Coogee Bay Hotel, decked head to toe in green and gold and drinking schooners. There are massive flat screens on every wall here, and the fans are perched on high tables and watching really closely and talking excitedly. It is a cold winter's day in Coogee today, so it's very nice to be inside in the warm and with such hope and excitement and solidarity in the air. Everyone here reckons Australia can come back from their loss against the US at the weekend and beat Paraguay to make it through to the knockout stages, Barb.
1: And even the Prime Minister is encouraging employers to be generous today for anyone who suddenly hasn't turned up at work. Rachel Hayter at the pub there. To Venezuela now, where hundreds of people remain trapped under rubble after two powerful earthquakes wreaked havoc in and around the capital, Caracas. More than 200 people are confirmed dead, and authorities fear the toll could reach into the thousands. Around 1,500 people have been injured, thousands have been left homeless, and powerful aftershocks are hampering rescue efforts. Barney Porter reports.
10: A frantic search for more survivors.
11: Marquito! 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
10: local

0: phone lines are down, prompting Pastor Carlos Arimende to rely on social media to get help. The church came down, the house, he says. All the pastors are buried there. I was able to get out with this little girl, but a woman who's also a pastor, and my baby, they're still inside. They're still inside. Please, share this video. We don't have any signal. Ramon Eduardo lost two nephews.
1: It's horrible. We've seen way too much, and the struggle to get the kids out alive. We got one out. There were three. We got one out alive, thank God, but not all of them. We couldn't get all of them.
0: Unconfirmed numbers on social media websites suggest up to 40,000 people remain unaccounted for. The twin quakes, both with a magnitude of more than 7, hit about 150 kilometres west of the capital early in the evening, local time, less than a minute apart. Alan Chung was there.
2: The ground was shaking very, very hard, so everyone rushed out. The electricity lines above us were exploding, and at the end of the road where I was, a building collapsed. I didn't see it go down, but I saw the cloud of dust heading towards me. Everyone was coming out from their apartments. Walls were coming down. Parts of, cracks were appearing in the front of the buildings. Everyone was terrified.
0: They were among the strongest tremors recorded in the country in more than a century. Offers of aid are flooding in, with governments and humanitarian organisations worldwide sending cash, rescue teams and other forms of assistance, all coordinated by the UN. Spokesman Stefan Dujarric.
3: The United Nations and Venezuela and the UN system as a whole is mobilizing assistance and working closely with the government and our partners to support the response. The UN Office for the Coordination of Humanitarian Affairs is facilitating the deployment of urban search and rescue teams.
0: And global politics, it seems, have taken a momentary backseat. The US Treasury has announced any financial transactions related to earthquake relief will now be exempt from the current US sanctions on Venezuela. Secretary of State Marco Rubio says the US military has also stepped up.
4: Right now the airport in Caracas is damaged. One of the runways is cracked. But the Department of War has the capability to land in situations like that. So we'll need that. So we have an awful whole of government response. It'll be big, it'll be fast, and it'll be effective.
0: The International Monetary Fund has also flagged long-term recovery assistance. The country is still grappling with years of economic turmoil that's left much of its infrastructure fragile. That's complicating rescue efforts and posing a crucial test for the country's interim government. But for the time being, it's more than happy to welcome the many promises of aid from across the globe.
5: Barney Porter there. And as we heard, twin quakes struck Venezuela within a very short space of time. The US Geological Survey says they constituted what's known as a doublet. Unlike in a classic earthquake where a large quake triggers smaller aftershocks, doublets are two seismologically distinct quakes of a similar magnitude. So does one trigger the other? Mark Quigley is Associate Professor of Earthquake Science at the University of Melbourne.
6: Yeah, almost certainly. The stress changes in the surrounding volume of rock produced by the first earthquake are triggering the second earthquake, bringing it forward in time. And it's very statistically unlikely that those two earthquakes would occur just in isolation from one another. It's much more likely that the first triggered the second.
5: And are they more likely to occur in specific regions? So where they happened in Venezuela, was that region more prone to a doublet?
6: I suspect there are aspects of the geology of northern Venezuela that do make it very susceptible to that kind of scenario. And those conditions are, first, that it's basically on a plate boundary between the Caribbean and South American tectonic plates. And there's arrays of faults all through that region, which do generate major earthquakes like these ones. And so there is the crustal structure, I suppose, that would enable faults to be communicating with one another in this way and for earthquakes to trigger other ones. Doublets are not completely rare. There are historical

0: historical examples of them. And we know very well, the science is quite clear about the mechanisms whereby one earthquake might trigger another. So the conditions are kind of all met in this instance.
1: And those are?
0: So when one earthquake occurs, basically what it is there's a fault in the crust that is breaking and moving, and there's two main mechanisms whereby that process can trigger subsequent earthquakes. The first is that the actual change in the position of rocks during that first earthquake increases or decreases stress on other faults that are nearby. So we call those static stress changes. And in some cases, the increase in static stress on neighboring faults pushes them beyond the threshold and causes them to fail instantaneously or shortly thereafter. The second main mechanism is when an earthquake is produced and you have that rupture source, seismic waves cascade out from that earthquake rupture and passage through Earth's crust and rattle around other faults and create what we call transient stress changes or dynamic stress changes in those faults. And so if those faults are already quite poised to rupture, so to speak, that little straw that breaks the camel's back, rattling around, causing fluids to seep into sticky parts of the fault, wherever it may be, can cause them to rupture. And we call those dynamic stress changes.
1: And what does that mean then for the people of Venezuela? Is the likelihood now of aftershocks over, or are they facing a possible double whammy, as it were, in terms of the threat of aftershocks?
0: No, absolutely not. There will be a prolonged aftershock sequence. I don't want to be alarmist, but it's not going to be a good time. There will be a rich aftershock sequence on all of the faults that generated those doublets, the main shocks. I would estimate that in the next 6 months, there may be hundreds of significant earthquakes. Maybe 5 to 10 of them have the potential to cause more harm and more damage in the region. And so everybody in that region needs to be on seismic alert. And this can even influence daily decision-making. So, for example, some buildings may have been partially compromised by these doublets. There may be local damaging aftershocks that compromise them further. So it's a prolonged, awful thing to live through. There will be many aftershocks, which will make the disaster even worse than it already is.
1: Difficult times there. That's Mark Quigley, Professor of Earthquake Science at the University of Melbourne. 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A decades-long career at Nine, which saw him become the network's highest-paid presenter, a chapter now officially at a close for Karl Stefanovic. In a departure video, which ended with a wink and an air kick, the axed Today Show host stood by his podcast interview with the far-right British extremist Tommy Robinson. His exit is sparking debate on media ethics and the principles of free speech. Alison Shaw reports.
2: Hey guys, some week, huh? So I'm free. Truly independent.
3: Sitting on a park bench and speaking to the camera, Karl Stefanovic called time on a decades-long career with Nine.
2: I didn't get the chance to thank my free-to-air audience for 21 great years. So thank you for riding the ups and downs.
3: The Logie-winning presenter appeared to defend his controversial podcast interview with far-right British activist Tommy Robinson, which led to his departure from Nine.
2: So on my show, I've spoken to people who have different perspectives. I know that winds some people up. Sometimes I agree with everything a guest says, sometimes I don't. But importantly, you get to make up your mind.
3: And in a final sign-off, Australia's highest-paid TV presenter ends the video by running away from the camera barefoot before jumping and clicking his heels together in the air. This morning, his co-host on the Today Show, Sarah Arbo, fought back tears as she broke the news to viewers.
4: Karl will not be returning to the Today Show or to Nine. We all wish that it wasn't ending like this, mm-hmm. And that we could say goodbye to you, Karl, our friend, in a different way.
3: But some media experts disagree that a fond farewell is deserved after Stefanovic threw his arm around Robinson, told him he loved him, and called outgoing British Prime Minister Keir Starmer a wanker in the now-deleted podcast interview. Dr. Dennis Muller is a senior research fellow at the Centre for Advancing Journalism at the University of Melbourne.
5: The behaviour

0: appalling. Fancy not just platforming an extreme right-wing racist criminal, but actually physically embracing him. But the atmosphere around his removal, I think, reflects a lack of judgment on the part of the Nine company about just how dreadful his behaviour was.
1: Stefanovic's departure comes shortly after that of another legacy media star, Kyle Sandilands. Dr. Muller says it marks a broader trend towards independent, unfiltered-style podcasting. And he says traditional outlets will need to tread carefully, not to breach editorial principles in an effort to compete with the new platforms.
0: It's going to take real character on the part of the leaders in legacy media newsrooms not to do that, because, of course, the temptation is to try to chase the clicks and eyeballs of the kind that Sandilands and Stefanovic undoubtedly will generate. I mean, they've got high profiles to start with. I think it's incumbent upon the professional mass media to take a stand against this sort of stuff and not chase them down this barren road, because in the end that leads to more hate speech and more social division.
1: Prime Minister Anthony Albanese also weighed into the debate.
2: Words do matter, and what people who are very prominent in our public discourse do and how they conduct themselves matters as well.
1: New South Wales Premier Chris Minns was more cautious with his words.
3: I haven't put much thought into it, if I'm going to be honest. I mean, I don't have any time for someone like... Is it Tommy Robinson? I don't tend to know much about him. I think he's a fringe figure in the UK. As for Carl, I like Carl, so I'm not going to knock him.
1: It's not clear whether Nine will pay out the estimated $1 million balance of Stefanovic's contract. And the presenter's future with ARN Media, co-hosting a radio show with Eddie Maguire, also appears on shaky ground.
4: Alison Shaw reporting there. A police officer can be one of the first people someone who experiences domestic violence speaks to about what's going on. And after a damning 2022 Commission of Inquiry in Queensland into police responses to domestic violence survivors, the force has acknowledged it needs to do better. Now a group of survivors is working with recruits to help them improve. And a warning, this report by Stephanie Smale contains details that may distress some listeners.
5: Can everyone hear me okay?
6: Although survivor Austin's experience is fresh in his mind, he's relying on a written script to tell his story.
5: Because it's quite a confronting topic. My ex-partner broke into my house in a violent rage. He assaulted me and threatened both my life and his own.
6: Austin standing in front of more than 70 recruits at the Queensland Police Academy in Brisbane, explaining the impact a good experience with police can have.
5: He didn't just do his job, he made me feel like a human again.
6: Survivor Jamie's experience was different after suffering years of abuse from the father of her children.
7: Even towards the end, when I'd wake up to him smothering me with a pillow, or he'd choke me, or even when he shot my cat, I didn't have a name to put to it.
6: She then struggled with her teenage son mirroring his father's behaviour. She says some police made it worse.
7: A police officer and an ambulance officer took me aside and told me to give him a good hard slap across the face next time he gets up in yours. The police officer then threatened my 13-year-old son with his taser and threatened to throw him in the lockup. After the ambulance and police left, we locked ourselves in my bedroom as he screamed and stabbed the door with a knife until he wore himself out.
6: Jamie and Austin are part of a group from the charity Broken to Brilliant, sharing their stories with recruits.
8: You're going to hear good stories, you're going to hear bad stories. It's all around lessons learned.
6: A scathing commission of inquiry into Queensland Police Service responses to domestic and family violence handed down in 2022 exposed a range of failures. It revealed, among other things, that a lack of understanding meant victims were being turned away or wrongly identified as perpetrators.
8: My name is Kate.
6: Kate Smith, who is also a domestic violence survivor, says getting to recruits before they start on the front line is crucial.
9: And we know that there are some good responses and we know there's some poor responses. So our focus is around how can we work together, how can we improve the responses.
6: Queensland Police Service bosses acknowledge there's room for improvement. In response to the Commission of Inquiry, Queensland police officers can now record victim video statements that can be used in court and issue immediate police protection directions.

0: to avoid processing delays. Acting Superintendent of Recruit and Constable Training, Jane Fitzgerald, explains training like today's workshop will continue.
1: Do you feel confident that these recruits will go out and their training will be accepted by more senior police?
2: Look, I do. This program here in Brisbane and Townsville have graduated 4,500 constables to the front line. So that roughly makes up about 60 to 70% of the current frontline attending calls for service.
0: So what impact have these personal stories had on the police recruits in the room? Here's recruit Luke Bates.
3: When I'm communicating to someone that's a child that's gone through domestic violence and just having a bit better understanding of what they're going through and relating to their pain.
0: Broken to Brilliant co-founder Kate Smith acknowledges changing the way police handle domestic violence will take time.
4: You have to have the right way, the evidence-based practice taught to people in the beginning so that when you go out there and if you come across practices that aren't completely right, you can question that.
5: That report by Stephanie Smail. And if you or anyone you know needs help, you can contact Full Stop Australia on 1800 385 578. Native animals in fenced conservation areas could soon be given a little more freedom. Scientists have found that AI-backed smart gates can help native animal species enter and leave sanctuaries while keeping predators out. Isabel Musali reports.
6: A small endangered marsupial hops into the darkness. At sanctuaries across the country, the Australian Wildlife Conservancy is protecting the woylie from predators and boosting their numbers. But Dr. Bryony Palmer wondered if something was missing.
7: Yeah, it started as a bit of an off-the-cuff idea with myself and some other ecologists thinking how wonderful it would be if we could have a gate that allowed certain species to cross through a fence, but kept other species from doing so. Yeah, we mentioned it to our IT team who were like, oh, well, we could probably make that happen. We're developing our AI classification model from camera trap images and we might be able to use that.
6: The so-called smart gate system has been trialled and tested in a fenced pen within a sanctuary near Perth.
7: It looks a bit like an airlock type gate, like you might see at airports or something like that. So it's kind of like a tunnel that has a door on either side.
6: For it to work, the motion-activated camera and AI model must identify a woylie or brush-tailed bettong. The trial results have just been published and Dr. Bryony Palmer is pretty impressed.
7: We had no instances when a non-target species, so something other than a woylie, entered. And then we had a really high success rate for it letting woylies, when they entered, pass through. So, over 75% success rate in both trials.
6: The researchers argue devices like this one are likely to become part of the toolkit for managing conservation fences in Australia and beyond. Ewan Ritchie can see the benefits. He's a professor of wildlife ecology and conservation at Deakin University and wasn't involved in this project.
8: I think this has got great potential. We know that our fenced sanctuaries in Australia are really important for conserving a whole range of wildlife species that are highly prone, in particular, to feral cats and red foxes. So we do need solutions that allow native wildlife to move between areas.
6: He identifies some challenges, like maintaining equipment in the sanctuary locations and the potential for predators to learn about the gates and wait outside for a feed. Damien Kerr is the Chief Information Technology Officer at the Australian Wildlife Conservancy.
9: We're continually discussing with ecologists how to address those kinds of things.
6: He says they've been contacted by academics and government interested in applying this system to other species.
9: Wombat gates to avoid wombats digging and destroying fence lines. There was the potential to even work with some of our friends across the ditch in New Zealand who were interested in discussing a kiwi gate.
6: But for now, the next step is a second series of trials at a sanctuary on Kangaroo Island.
5: Isabel Musali there. And that's all from the World Today team for this week. The program's supervising producer is Matt Bamford, associate producer Barney Porter, technical production by Joram

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2: Well, hello, if you've just joined from regional Queensland, great to have your company this afternoon. 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Plus, the music of INXS meets the Queensland Ballet. Could this be the dawning of a brand new era for the state's classic company? You'll find out. Shout out to you if you're in Ingham, Redcliffe, Rosewood, Melanda today. It's show day in your neck of the woods. Mudjerabar's show kicks off tomorrow. And on the weather front, scattered showers and thunderstorms developing in southwestern and in the southern interior of Queensland today, west of about St George. You got a few showers tending widespread and areas of light rain between Windora and Ballon. Isolated showers in eastern Queensland and the central and southern interior tending scattered near the coast. Fairly widespread between Ingham and Cairns and about the Daintree. Mostly sunny in the far west Gulf Country and Western Peninsula. But the biggest show in the state today is the World Cup showdown between Australia and Paraguay. It's very exciting. It's still nil all. In a moment, I'll take you to central Queensland. The pubs are packed with local soccer clubs running viewing parties, and you'll hear what's happening when we are joined by ABC Capricornia brekkie presenter Jeremy Jones, surrounded, I believe, by fans at Yeppoon. More with Jeremy in a moment. I've got so many great songs to play for you too this afternoon. Starting with this from Orchestral Manoeuvres in the Dark. This is If You Leave. I'm Kat Feeney. Happy Friday.
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0: dark. Some of the marvellous music I have for you this afternoon. My playlist ends at 2 o'clock, however, and that's when the playlist of Music Industry Insider Steve Bell kicks in. He's the music journo who joins you every Friday for an hour of music power. We call it karaoke. It's all about getting you singing along wherever you're listening this afternoon. And Steve not only makes excellent selections as far as the songs go, he has 6 songs on his official playlist. He also has the best stories. Stories that will have you hearing songs you're probably very familiar with differently, because you'll know the real story of what went on behind the scenes when that song was being imagined. There will also be a battle for the 7th spot on the playlist. That's the sing-along spot. This afternoon's battle is, it's a big one. It's a big one. We got Prince and the Revolution versus Billy Ocean. I don't know who is going to win. You'll hear which songs will be contending, and you'll hear what the theme is a little later on this afternoon. Stay with me.
1: Howdy, it's Adam Stephen. Join me today for a radio road trip across regional Queensland. You'll laugh, hear news that matters, and meet real characters. That's Drive from 3 this afternoon on ABC Far North.
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0: And this is the sound of hundreds of people in Brisbane at South Bank watching the Socceroos take on Paraguay in this final game of the group stages of the World Cup. It is nil all. We're in the 74th minute of the game. Australia has had a pretty dominant performance so far, 60% possession. We've just been awarded a kick at goal, so things could get very exciting very quickly at South Bank. In your living room, wherever you're watching the game, things will probably get extremely exciting at the pub where we find ABC Capricornia brekkie presenter Jeremy Jones. You're in your poon, Jeremy. Where are you and what's happening?
3: Kat, hello. Yes, it is so exciting now. You've mentioned we've got a free kick on goal, 0-0. We need a draw to go through. It is tense here. It would have been great just get an early goal and be able to enjoy the game, but the pub is packed here at the station. There's local soccer teams here. Interestingly as well, Kat, for a work day, there's a lot of people here, and we brought the camera over to get some photos, and a lot of people saying I can't be in photos. I've chucked a sickie today, Kat, so yes,
0: good on them. Jeremy, you are clearly loving it, and it's so great to hear the excitement build right across Queensland, from Brizzy to central Queensland. Tell me about some of the people you're watching with. I think you've got some of the representatives of the Capricorn

0: Gawn Coast Football Club with you?
1: I do. It's really interesting. And Yeppoon is quite a few cultures in Yeppoon, backpackers. So we've got a lot of Australian fans here from the Capricorn Coast Football Club. We've also got some fans from Paraguay here too that I'll introduce you to. But club treasurer Luke Shrewsbury joins me now. Luke, it's part of a fundraiser for the club today as well. Firstly, how did you get work off?
2: At work, if anyone asks. I've got the work phone over on the table over there, so it's been pretty quiet this afternoon. I think a few people have done the same thing, but yeah, I'm on standby, so to speak.
1: What percentage of your table would you say have chucked sickies today?
2: Yeah, it's a high percentage, hence the reluctance to be on camera earlier. We've made it happen. We've got here, and less questions the better.
1: And Luke, it is a fantastic opportunity to have the World Game spoken about here in regional Queensland. What does it mean for your soccer club?
2: Yeah, it's massive for us. Big uptick in interest. Football's huge on the Cap Coast. We've got a big club here. We've got a lot of members. We've got a lot of, half the town's played or playing. But, yeah, in terms of interest, you walk around and people are talking about the sport. People are talking about the games coming up. Like you said, you've got Paraguayans here. You've got, on our table, we've got English people. We've got Irish people. We've got Scottish people. We've got people from all over, and a lot of interest in the sport. It just brings it out in everyone.
1: We see that as part of regional Australia, so many people coming here doing their working visas as well. Do you get many people coming and then joining the club for a few months?
2: Yeah, absolutely. Like in my team alone this year, we've got people that have moved up here for work, and it's their big point of contact with kind of establishing themselves in the area. They'll reach out to the soccer club and sort of say, I've just moved here from wherever, don't know anyone, play football, would love to come down and have a kick. And yeah, we invite them down to get them down to have a kick around, and then see where they fit. But yeah, it's a big thing for establishing themselves in a new community, and it's a great way to incorporate yourself into local areas, to go play a sport, meet people, and go from there.
1: Kat, I've got to say, Luke is being very kind to us right now, but his eyes are very glued on the game. Luke, 0-0 right now, what's your prediction?
2: Yeah. Oh, it's tense. At the moment, we'd take a 0-0, that'll have us finish in second. A little break on here, we'd love the win. The place went off a couple of weeks ago when Australia beat Turkey. That was not really expected, but it was a fantastic atmosphere down here. There was a great, today, Friday lunchtime versus Sunday at 2 o'clock, there's about quadruple the amount of people here, and the place absolutely went off when Australia won. We'd love a win,
1: Are you seeing more juniors expressing interest in play?
2: Yeah, massive. Yeah. And both male and female. We've had a massive growth in female football, obviously, with the Matildas doing so well across the board. I've got two daughters. Both of them love football. They both, every time they see Sam Curry come on TV from an ad, they immediately identify her. They love it. But from the World Cups, just Australia's overall sort of improvement in international competitions, and obviously the media buy into that, there's a massive sort of swell in football.
1: Luke Shrewsbury, you're doing so well to watch the game right now and chat to me. I'll let you go, but just quickly, if your boss is watching today, or maybe the bosses of any of your colleagues, do you have a message for bosses?
2: Yeah, I do. I'll echo Bob Hawke from the America's Cup days. Anyone that has an issue with this, they're a bum. It's a massive day for Australia and for sport. You've got to let the people live.
1: Luke joining me from his office, not at the soccer right now. And Kat, we've also got some fans from Paraguay right now as well, and one of them is Lars Spawn. Lars, you've been watching the game with your friends here as well. Is there a strong contingent of people from Paraguay here in regional Queensland?
3: Well, in Queensland, mate, it's good to be here. I have met a few Paraguayans on the way. We're three now here in Yeppoon enjoying the game, the atmosphere of Queensland, the weather, the beaches. I must say, you can't really see the footy in the soccer on the Australian Roos. All good to you guys, mate. It's great that we haven't scored nothing. It's a great game. Very, very vivid, and it's exciting.
1: You've prepared a chant for us as well to hear what you do. Can you tell us a little bit about what this chant means?
3: I'll just say it real quick. Para todos los paraguayos escuchando, vamos Paraguay, vamos Albirroja.
4: Paraguay!
3: Paraguay!
4: Paraguay! Paraguay!
3: So it's just simple as that.
1: Kat, we're getting a few looks here as well as it looks like all of the Paraguayan contingent is joining us at the pub today.
3: Yeah. Best to the best. I mean, and if we finish third, we don't know what it's really going with the rules. But if Australia goes second, Paraguay third, we're just happy to be there. It's great to know that new teams coming up into the World Cup and just class football, mate. Keep it on the sport, keep it friendly. Yeah, that's it.
1: Lars Bron with you there. So, Kat, a big atmosphere here as we get into the final 10 minutes of the game.
5: So exciting. Jeremy Jones, 68,827 people in the stadium in San Francisco tonight. You're with all of your new best friends at the pub in Yeppoon. And
1: right.
5: At the live site in Brisbane, the crowd is falling silent as we enter the very exciting last few minutes of this clash between Australia and Paraguay. Jeremy Jones, ABC Capricornia breakfast presenter, joining you on 612 ABC Brisbane, ABC Queensland. My name is Kat Feeney. It is 1:45. In a moment, the Queensland party line. All of the exciting things to see and do in this great state. Stay with me.
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0: On 612 ABC Brisbane, ABC Queensland, I'm Kat Feeney. A couple of substitutions in the final stages of the game between Australia and Paraguay in San Francisco for the World Cup. Nestori Irukunda is out. Tete Yenge is in for Australia. We're in the 87th minute and scores a level. It's nil all. The game continues. I'll keep you covered. The Queensland party line firing up after this.
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0: Welcome to the Queensland Party Line. Our Friday segment where you get to hear what's happening and you get to spruik your event. The way it works is pretty straightforward. You just call the operator on 1300 222 612 and you'll be added to the line. You'll have a few minutes to tell Queensland what's so great about your thing. But you've got to be quick because the party line gets pretty crowded and you never know when someone else will crash your call. Kicking you off this afternoon from the Queensland Symphony Orchestra Rising Stars Concert, it's Jake Lyle. Hi, Jake. What's happening?
4: Nothing much. How are you?
0: Oh, nothing's going on then. All right. Well, that was a quick call. Or have you got something to tell us all about, Jake?
4: Me? Yeah. Well, I've got the Queensland Symphony Orchestra concert coming up, the Rising Stars concert. That is coming up tonight at QPAC. The Queensland Conservatorium of Music. I'm singing with fellow Gladstonite Rebecca Gabanko and star pianist from Cairns, actually, Ruben Sang, tonight.
0: Right, so it's not the Gladstone Entertainment Centre, but just as good, we hope, Jake. What are you performing tonight?
4: I am performing an aria from The Marriage of Figaro, and I am doing a duet with Beck from The Barber of Seville, and singing a duet from The Merry Widow. Hopefully I'll be in good spirits after the hopeful Socceroos win.
0: Yeah, crossing fingers on that
4: front. Couple of minutes
0: left. Couple of minutes to go, Jake Lyle. Thank you. Crashing in, though, from the life-changing Founders event, it's Scott Waters. Scott, hi. What's going on?
5: Good afternoon. Well, this Saturday at Exum Oval in Coolangatta, we're bringing the community together from 8 a.m. Footy, families, mental health ambassadors, great activities, a community panel. At the heart of it, just a simple message, bring a mate, check in on each other. Let's take positive action and be part of a community that supports young people and mental health. Come down and meet our ambassadors, Taylor Harris, Shane Crawford, AFL superstars, Trevor Hendy and Carla Gilbert, Iron Men and Women legends. We want to gather the community around youth mental health. Come and join us.
0: Such an important issue to rally around, Scott Waters, and that sounds like it is going to be quite the day at the Cooley Football Club. I'm actually heading down to Coolangatta myself after the show's finished, so I might catch you there. Scott, thank you. But we've now got Pamela Evans crashing in, joining the Queensland Party Line from Coalfest. Hi, Pamela. What's going on?
6: G'day. We have a festival happening in a couple of weeks. It's in a small township called Howard, which is a little bit north of Maryborough, a little bit west of Harvey Bay, and a little bit south of Childers. Sort of stuck right there in the middle. It's a one-day event, full activities with non-stop wood chopping, wood carving, horse demonstrations, dog demonstrations, Clydesdales allowed for packing. A little bit of the history of us, a little bit of the stuff that's available in our area, market stalls, food vans to die for, bring your appetite, free entry, lots of activities happening, and it's a great day.
0: That is Saturday, July 11, so mark that in the diary. Pamela, thank you. Joe's here now from Lone Pine, and you've got something special happening tonight, Joe. What's going on?
2: Well, we don't. We actually, it's on Saturday night, so we will be hosting our free winter movie night. So it's a great event. Starts from 3 p.m. We have free face painting, a bluey jumping castle, appearances from our own Kevin the Koala, plus food trucks, movie snacks, drinks, and it's all free just out on the sanctuary lawn. And at 6 p.m. we are screening the Garfield movie.
0: Oh, that's a classic. Joe at Lone Pine, the Koala Sanctuary in Brisbane tomorrow night as the school holidays kick off. That's probably why it's such a crowded party line this afternoon at 5 to 2. I'm Kat Fenny on 612 ABC Brisbane, ABC Queensland, and Nick's here now. Nick Steffen, the station manager at 4ZZZ. Nick, g'day. What's going down?
7: G'day, Kat. Going good, but here to talk about something that's probably a little bit further in the distance than some of what I've just been listening to. But 4ZZZ is gearing up to do a massive music festival again called Z51. So the logical follow-on to Z50, which took place last year as one of the celebration events for our 50th birthday, it's coming back this year, Saturday, 24th of October, at Roma Street Parklands. We've got bands like Mudhoney, Custard, The Mark of Cain, Cash Savage and The Last Drinks, Shona Knife, I Heart Hiroshima, Still Fall from Lunch, Mitch Please, Super Hotel, K-Pop, Dem Mob and Baby Cool. Bands from near, far and our local community, everything like that. It's going to be a fantastic day celebrating, you know, the history and the future of the sound of 4ZZZ.
0: I love to hear it, Nick. You've got to get yourselves organised. This is in October, but don't worry, October will be here before you know it and your calendar is going to clog up. There's so much to see and do across Queensland. Nick, good on you, but Yvonne Ritson has joined the chat from the Queensland Spinners, Weavers and Fiverr Artists. Yvonne, hello, what's happening?
8: Hey, Kat. We're going local. Okay, we're staying in Brisbane. We're up at Mount Cutha at the Richard Randall Studios with a heap of textile treasures for the next 10 days. We've got spinning, weaving, handmade papers, wearables in beautiful knitted and woven garments. We've got pieces for the wall so that you've got beautiful displays at your home. So come on down, have a look at the treasures. Meet our crafters, and they're going to be demonstrating every day on the different techniques of spinning, hand spinning, knitting, crochet, felting, weaving.
0: Oh,
8: fabulous.
0: Magic.
8: And paper making. Yes.
0: Magic. Yvonne, put those hands to good work. And of course, if you're not spinning, weaving, or crafting, you might be inclined to pick up a book. And that's where you come in. Faith Jarvis joins you now from the Lifeline Book Fest. Faith, you're back. What's happening at the Book Fest this school holidays? Mm-hmm.
9: The school holidays are going to kick off with a bang tomorrow morning when we open the doors at 7:30 a.m. at the Brisbane Convention and Exhibition Centre here in Brisbane for the Lifeline Book Fest. We've got over 4Ks of tables of books with CDs, DVDs, music, sheet music, and then, of course, comic festivals as well. So there's certainly something for all ages over the next 9 days of the school holidays.
0: Faith, it will be a hoot. We'll have comprehensive coverage of the Lifeline Book Fest here on 612 ABC Brisbane and ABC Queensland. Thank you. And by no means least, albeit last, Dilshani, we're a singing from the Queensland Ballet. You're doing something with the music of In Excess, Dilshani. What's happening?
10: Hey, Kat. Queensland Ballet has just announced, fresh from the Gold Coast, a bold new contemporary ballet called Elegantly Wasted, inspired by the music of In Excess, featuring reimagined versions of the band's fantastic, memorable tracks. This is ballet that rocks. The world premiere is on at Hotter, Home of the Arts, Gold Coast, from the 10th to the 12th September this year.
0: So mark it in your diary. Dilshani, thank you so much. That was the Queensland Party Line. And it's been a real party with the game. Socceroos taking on Paraguay. We have hit full time and it's a nil-all draw. The Socceroos progress. You'll have more in the news here on 612 ABC Brisbane in Queensland. I'm Kat Feeney. It's 2 p.m.
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11: Craft for women is an ancient thing. 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It's just doing.
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0: Sweeping changes to the side, including putting 18-year-old Lucas Harrington from Brisbane in the starting lineup for his cup debut. Back home, the young Queenslander had the support of thousands of Socceroo fans at Brisbane's live site at Southbank. Liz Gwynn is there.
1: The live site at Southbank is jam-packed with fans of all ages, many donning the green and gold, some even dressing as kangaroos for the occasion. Many high school students got permission to take the day off to watch the Australia and Paraguay game, while others took the day off work. Here are some of those soccer fans now.
2: It's basically a mosh pit. It's a good time. Like, you can really feel the energy. It's at least three times more dense than the Turkey game.
3: The atmosphere is awesome. Everyone's chanting, everyone's excited to be here, so it's pretty awesome.
1: There has been a flare set off in the crowd, but police have yet to make any arrests.
0: Queensland's Parliament Powerful Ethics Committee has recommended a Labor frontbencher be found in contempt. It stems from a series of events involving Grace Grace accusing the Deputy Premier of threatening her last year on the floor of the House. Both MPs were asked to apologise over the quarrelling. Ms Grace didn't. The committee found she was in contempt over the matter. She was called to apologise to the House, which she did this morning. The Queensland Government's announced a crackdown on dangerous driving. From December, penalties for drink and drug driving will double, and there'll be tougher consequences for certain offences. Attorney General Deb Frecklington says the changes are essential.
4: We must make sure that every Queenslander is kept safe whilst driving on the roads. So today we will be introducing not one but two bills into the Parliament to ensure that people know that if you do the wrong thing on the road, then you will suffer the consequences.
0: Overseas aid workers say it's a race against time to help people who are trapped under rubble after the catastrophic back-to-back earthquakes that hit Venezuela earlier this week. Officials say at least 235 people have been killed and around 4,300 people are injured. The number of dead and injured is expected to rise, with thousands reported missing after the 7.2 and 7.5 magnitude earthquakes hit yesterday. Humanitarian aid worker Jeremy Conan Nydyke says time is of the essence.
5: The first 3 days or so after an event like this are really critical because that is the window for most of the live rescues. It's possible after that, but beyond about day five, it's exceedingly rare. So getting teams on the ground as quickly as possible is critical.
0: The US president says he will buy goods from American farmers using unfrozen Iranian assets. In a post on social media, Donald Trump says American farmers will get a payday following the US-Israeli war on Iran. Tehran has rejected the comments, and it remains unclear how Iranian assets would make their way to the American heartland from the accounts where they've been locked for years by US sanctions. Mr. Trump says the move will strengthen the security of the United States food supply.
6: We're going to be taking some of their money and we'll spend it, and we're going to be buying wheat, soybeans and corn, a lot of it. And that process is going to be starting pretty soon.
0: To sport, and just repeating, Australia is through to the next round of the Soccer World Cup after a nil-all draw with Paraguay in their crucial group stage match in San Francisco a few minutes ago. In the AFL, Fremantle coach Justin Longmuir says his side won't need to draw motivation from last season's elimination final loss to the Gold Coast when they take on the Suns this weekend. Gold Coast defeated Fremantle at Perth Stadium last September, but Longmuir says the club has learned from that disappointment.
7: As far as getting extra motivation out of those sorts of things, I just don't think that that's what is the core motivation of players. They're getting motivation by trying to be the best team we can be, and they understand at the moment that we're not that.
0: Queensland's weather: scattered showers and thunderstorms developing in the southwest and southern interior, isolated showers in eastern Queensland, mostly sunny in the far west. In the southeast, partly cloudy with showers, Brisbane 12 to 21, the Gold and Sunshine Coasts 12 to 20, and Ipswich 10 to 21 degrees.
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5 minutes past 2, and what a day, Friday afternoon, and doesn't it feel like a Friday? That World Cup game done. It's not exactly one and done. It was a draw, nil all, but a win in the sense that Australia is set to progress from the group stage. We don't know who the Socceroos will play next, but we do know it's going to be at 4 o'clock in the morning on Saturday, the 4th of July. It'll be against the team that finishes second in Group G. We'll find out who that is tomorrow. You'll have more about what the Socceroos win means shortly when Jess Stewart from ABC Sport joins you. But the other big competition you've got to focus on now is the competition between two epic songs. They're going head-to-head in the sing-along song contest that plays out every Friday afternoon on this program as part of our karaoke hour of music power. Music journalist Steve Bell's work hard to put a playlist of music together for you that will surprise and delight you. It's not just the songs that you hear that will surprise and delight you. It is the stories behind them that will really make you think. More on his playlist, the theme for this afternoon, and those stories shortly. But here are the two songs battling for the top spot on the playlist.

Prince and the Revolution, When Doves Cry, epic track. But is it the song that feels right for you this Friday afternoon? Perhaps you would prefer this. Oh.

0: emotions. When the going gets tough, the tough get going. Does that fit your form this Friday afternoon? Well, whichever song you prefer, make your preference known. 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That's 0467 922 612. You can telephone on 1300 222 612. 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
3: G'day, Kat. How are you?
2: I'm so good. You're obviously super interested in the soccer, aren't you? 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
2: Oh, that's nice, isn't it? How are the Saints going this weekend?
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2: 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The Broncos are playing tonight, Steve Bell.
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2: 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But the sport in the offing right now is the sport of the sing-along song contest.
3: Ooh.
2: Steve Bell, your karaoke playlist theme this afternoon is?
3: Song starting with When.
2: When. Okay. Okay, Alicia McLaren in the house as well, presiding.
4: Good afternoon.
2: Over the coin toss, that'll settle any tie, and it's been the theme for the day, hasn't it? Draws. If we both want to support the same song, we'll have to go to McLaren and she'll settle it for us.
3: Right.
2: Okay, so on your count, McLaren, Steve and I will scream at the top of our lungs the name or the artist?
3: Artist.
2: That we want to back for the win, the Savo.
4: Okay, here goes. 3, 2, 1.
3: Prince!
2: Coin toss.
4: Toss! Okay, give me a second.
2: All right, heads and Steve gets it.
3: Yeah.
2: That's right. Okay. What is it, twin? Oh, gosh, we broke something, I think.
4: It's tails.
2: It's tails! I get it! All right.
5: And we scream at each other.
2: All right, this is me for the win. Just a reminder that I've lost nearly every single week this year.
3: Oh, that's an exaggeration.
2: I'm definitely going in as underdog. Underdog status claimed. And Steve Bell with Billy Ocean. You can vote now. 1300 222 612 or text 0467 922 612. But Steve, before we plunge much further into your excellent playlist, let's just pause for a moment.

0: Because Australia has been gripped by footy fever of the round ball variety. I want to take you to a school on the sunny coast, Steve. It is the Chancellor State College. It's one of our sports excellence schools. They specialise in an elite training and coaching program for gifted and talented male and female soccer players, football players. And Jeremy Stewart is the coordinator. Jeremy, we spoke to you yesterday because you were rolling out not one but two tellies, I think, to broadcast the game to your students. How did it all go at school today, Jeremy? Did you have many people turning up to watch the match?
1: Yeah, look, we had about 100 students and several staff in the lecture theatre on two big screens for the game. So, look, it was a good result, nil all, and we progressed to the round of 32.
0: It's very exciting for you, Jeremy. It's very exciting for anyone who's been following along. But I can't imagine what it must be like to be watching Australia on the world stage for a youngster with their heart set on representing their country. Have you got company, the Savo, Jeremy?
1: Yes, one of our young female students in the program, Ella Richardson, she's here with me today to share her thoughts on the game.
0: Fantastic. Ella, you're in grade 9 at Chancellor State College. You're there because you love footy and you're good at it. What was it like to watch the Socceroos this afternoon?
2: It was great having lots of people there watching it with an atmosphere. It would have been great if they'd scored.
0: Yeah, it would have been great if they scored. but a draw is kind of like a win. Ella, how come you started playing football? Where did it begin for you?
2: Well, I grew up in Sydney, playing just down in my local club, and then moved up to the sunny coast and then joined Chancellor.
0: And you get to blend school with soccer, so that's a pretty heady mix. And is your hope to make it all the way to representing Australia one day, Ella?
2: Yes, it is. I would love to make it, but I'll have to keep trying.
0: Absolutely. Well, we've got another big game ahead of us. I'm sure you'll be getting up very early on school holidays to catch the next Socceroos game. Ella, all the best with the rest of your career. Jeremy Stewart, thank you. Football coordinator at Chancellor State College. Stay with me. Kat Feeney with you. Steve Bell as well on 612 ABC Brisbane, ABC Queensland. Keeping you across all of the big news stories, sports stories, but most importantly, on a Friday, Steve, music. Shall we get into your first song?
3: Let's
0: on the
3: do
0: karaoke
3: it.
0: Playlist? Here we've got Leo Sayer.

0: Now, isn't that lovely? It's calming me down after the excitement of the game in San Francisco. Steve Bell selected that song for you. You're on 612 ABC Brisbane and Queensland. That was Leo Sayer. What's the title and what's the story behind that selection?
1: That's When I Need You, that's from his fourth album, Endless Light. It came out in 76, right on 50 years ago. It was mid-76.
0: Wow.
1: That single came out early 77. It was written by Albert Hammond, who's Albert Hammond Jr. from The Strokes' dad, and Carol Bayer-Sager. Hammond did a version of it in 76 and then Sayer recorded it later that year and it went massive. It was number one in the States and UK. I think it went eight here. But my favourite part about this is that Leonard Cohen tells a great story, like the melody. What am I trying to say here? The chorus melody. Sorry, I just had a mental blank. Of that song is exactly the same as this stanza of "Famous Blue Raincoat" by Leonard Cohen. And someone sued on his behalf. He sued Hammond and Bayer-Sager, and they got a heap of money. And Leonard Cohen thinks it's hilarious because at the trial they settled, even though a musicologist gave testimony that that motif goes all the way back to Schubert and all the classical composers. So he should have had no right. But anyway, it's a cool song. It was massive. It was a cruisy start to today.
0: It is a very cruisy start to today. The theme for this afternoon's karaoke playlist is When. Steve Bell's picked a collection of brilliant songs for you to listen to. You'll have song two in a moment. So many songs you could have included, Steve.

0: I'll take time to talk about those in a tick, but don't forget to vote in the sing-along song contest. It's a battle of epic proportions today. My song is this one. Why do we scream at each other? Prince's When Doves Cry. And Steve is backing Billy Ocean. Who are you supporting? Call and text now. You can call on 1300 222 612 or text 0467 922 612. Steve's second song after this.
1: I'm Amanda Cranston from Saturday Breakfast. 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

0: on 612 ABC Brisbane. ABC Queensland, When the War is Over, Cold Chisel, song two in your karaoke when playlist put together by Steve Bell, Music Industry Insider. I'm Kat Feeney. What's the story behind that one, Belly?
1: It's a cracker. It's from Cold Chisel's 82 fourth album, Circus Animals. It's just like it's a ballad. It's a war as a metaphor for a crumbling relationship. Steve Prestwich, the drummer, wrote this one. He wrote Flame Trees and Forever Now. He penned a few of the Chisel's classics. And this one was massive. Like, it's sort of a low-key, one of their most popular songs. It went to 25, but it's the most covered song ever by the Chisels. When Prestwich joined Little River Band for a while, so they started doing it. That was in the era when Farnsey was vocalist. And then when he went solo again, he used to always do it. Something for Kate did it. Uriah Heep, the English band. Excuse me, but that Australian Idol contestant, Kazima DeFito, in 2004, she took that to number one, which is staggering.
0: That's where I remember it from. I think it was probably my first time I really heard that song. But I remember it being a big song. It's like how Shannon Knoll is forever going to be the guy that sung that What About Me song in my mind.
1: That's so sad.
0: I'm going to stop talking about my embarrassing.
1: No, not for you. Sad for that song.
0: 25 past two. When is the theme for your karaoke playlist this afternoon, which means that Steve could have included this song. When a man loves a woman, can't keep his mind on nothing else. But no Percy Sledge for you, Steve.

0: The Beatles.
1: Global Beatles Day was yesterday, guys.
0: Oh, okay. Really?
1: Yes.
0: Really? All right, okay. And you could have put this one on. No bros.
1: That was basically in for a while just so I could talk about the weirdness of Brosmania, but Shelley, my wife, convinced me that I would be awful to play that in full.
0: Okay, well, so what song inspired your When playlist, by the way? Have we got to that song yet?
1: Not 100% sure, to be honest.
0: Okay, it's just a vibe. It's a thing. It's a whole deal.
1: Sometimes I know.
0: Okay, so Lou at Mapleton's on the text line, as many of you are, voting for your favourite song in the sing-along song contest.
1: Billy.
0: I'll refresh your memory
1: Thanks
0: in a moment.
1: Billy
0: but Lou at Mapleton says, look, hi, just pass a suggestion on to Belly for me. Songs referencing the United States. As a playlist theme, there are so many, including crackers such as Miss Ohio and the King of Oklahoma and all the Georgia ones and West Virginia, California, et cetera, et cetera. I mean, West Virginia obviously rang out loud and proud at the Lions game against the Swans last night. Charlie Cameron scored, I think, the opening goal in a game that has put the Lions back in a pretty healthy position.
1: Yeah, it was a good win. They look good again.
0: Just the Saints on the bye, so you've got
1: Ruined
0: no skin
1: that
0: in the
1: song,
0: game.
1: But yeah.
0: Okay. Thank you very much, Lou, for the suggestion. Speaking of sports, we'll have a bit of analysis as to what the draw in the Australian-Paraguay game at the World Cup means for Australia from this point on with Jess Stewart from ABC Sports shortly. My name's Kat Finney and it's 2:30. Don't forget to vote in the competition that matters now. Is it going to be Billy for you, or do you prefer Prince?
2: Why do we scream at each other? This is what it sounds like.
0: Song with the most support will be the last song we play, the Savo, the 7th spot on the playlist. Steve, you've got song 3 of 6 for us now. What are we hearing?
1: All right, Crowded House. We're into the late 80s, their second album, Temple of Low Man. This is the second single after Better Be Home Soon is When You Come. Look, Neil's very... He admits to the sort of vaguely suggestive imagery of the title, but it's not about that. It's about a loved one being far away and pining for their return. He said he wrote it in just a big jumble. It just came out in a stream of consciousness without really knowing what he was writing, which all the songwriters I've interviewed always say that's the best when that happens. It's usually the gold. But yeah, he said he found the meaning of it as it came about. There's physical references like the sea and the sky and the hills, and there's symbolic stuff like heaven and volcanoes and icebergs. But look, yeah, it's a great Crowded House song, and it was a huge hit at the time. It's a win.
0: One of my all-time favourites.
1: Oh, cool.
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0: us when you come. You're on 612 ABC Brisbane, ABC Queensland. My name is Kat Feeney and this is your karaoke hour of music power. Karaoke.
1: Hey, hey, hey. This is ABC Far North. Karaoke. Hey, hey, hey. Hey,
0: hey, hey. Well, I'll take you to the

0: tally room in a moment for an update as to how the votes are falling in the sing-along song contest. Just a recap, it's a battle between Prince.
1: Why do we scream at each other? This is what it sounds like when the doves cry.
0: And Billy Ocean. Which song will win in that competition? It's a live competition. Steve Bell, you've got skin in this game, so do I. Don't say which song you're going for at this point. We've got a reason to try. But do you feel like you'll win today?
2: No.
0: No.
2: Okay. Not at all.
0: Yeah, because you wanted the song that I'm supporting, but on a coin toss, you had to go for the other one.
2: Great songs. They're both huge number one hits.
0: Okay.
2: Anything could happen.
0: Oh, well, we had to go to coin toss because we drew earlier, didn't we? And we weren't the only other big drawer of the day, were we? That's right. The Socceroos played today, Australia v Paraguay in the World Cup, the final game in the group stage. And whilst the Aussies didn't exactly win, we still kind of did win, didn't we, Jess Stewart of ABC
3: Sport?
0: We're
3: celebrating like we won, but we
0: didn't get a point on the...
3: We didn't get a point.
0: No one got a point.
3: It was very tense in the last few minutes. There was like the most shots on goals in the last on goal in the last 5-10 minutes than there was in the whole game. Some near misses, opportunities, but we are through to the round of 32. We don't know our opponent yet. Set your alarms early for next Saturday. We know we had the early start last Saturday. This one's going to be an hour earlier, 4 o'clock.
0: Okay.
3: So if you're if you're a nightclubber, just stay out. Just don't go home. Just, you know what I mean? Just keep the party rolling.
0: Oh,
3: yeah, so next Saturday, I think the match will be in Dallas if you're in the United States or heading to the United States, and we don't know. So the chances, we're going to play the second place finisher of Group G, and that could be Iran, Egypt, or Belgium. Most likely Iran or Belgium.
0: Okay.
3: So, yeah, but I don't want to think too far ahead.
0: But just if you were to.
3: After that,
0: yes.
3: Is Argentina.
0: Okay.
3: So, but one game at a time.
0: One game at a time.
3: We've never won a knockout game.
0: Well, that's what I wanted to know. So we've progressed from the group stage, which is itself, that's success for Australia.
3: So next week is the big one.
0: Okay. All right.
3: You know, achieving something we've never done in a men's FIFA World Cup before.
0: All right. Jess Stewart from ABC Sport, comprehensive coverage online.
3: Yeah.
0: And of course,
3: big week coming up now.
0: Huge, huge stuff. We've got the AFL, the NRL, all of the sporting action.
3: Teams on Monday. I'll be back in here, Kat, annoying you for the next 10 days. But we've got a Brisbane game this time.
0: I'll be on holidays, Jess Stewart.
3: Oh, you're on holidays.
0: So I'll be listening along. But listen, before you chuff off, because I know you got lots of sports stuff to do, have you got any preference in our competition? The competition that matters now.
3: I love Prince so much.
0: Yes.
3: I do, but I'm going to go with the Billy Joel song. Yes.
0: The Billy Ocean song.
3: Oh, Billy Ocean. Oh, my God. Billy Ocean. Sorry. My fault. Billy
0: Ocean. That's Steve's song.
3: Yes. Billy Ocean. Not Billy Joel, sorry. Billy Ocean, apologies.
0: Jess Stewart, I thought we
3: chose I need another coffee.
0: Thank you, Jess Stewart. Well done. Well, I'll take you to the tally room now. Alicia McLaren presiding. How are the votes falling, McLaren? What's happening?
4: Kat, it is, it's ballots imitating ball sports this afternoon.
0: Okay.
4: We've got an Australia v Paraguay situation.
0: Oh, dear.
4: Totally tied.
0: Oh, dear.
2: About the draws today.
0: Okay, so we might need a little bit of a sprug. Seeing as we're tired, let's go for Prince first, seeing as that was the song we both wanted in the first place. Why, Steve? What's so good about it?
2: It's a pretty big hit. It came from Prince's sixth album, Purple Rain, in 84, and obviously the film of the same name, they were tied together. Prince was asked by the director of the movie to write a song specifically for the montage where the kid splits up with Apollonia and they show footage of his parents being really abusive. It was all semi-autobiographical to a degree, but, you know, doves are the universal symbol of peace and love, and with them crying, that's his imagery of, like, the awful family situation. But it was his first American number one. It went stayed there for 5 weeks. Kept the boss off his only number one with Dancing in the Dark, stalled at number two. Prince plays every single instrument on this. Like, there's no bass line, which is weird, but there was one, and he just took it out because he thought it was too conventional, and it's like a masterstroke. It sounds so... I've heard the version with the bass. It sounds so weird.
0: Wow.
2: But, Yeah, look, this is just
0: vote
2: massive.
0: Don't vote for it.
2: You hear it all the time.
0: 1300 triple two. That's your microphone turned down. 1300 222 612. I'm not stifling debate. I've put you back up again. Or you can text on 0467 922 612. You could also support Steve's song, which is Billy Ocean. Kat Feeney with you, Steve Bell as well. This is 612 ABC Brisbane and Queensland. Yeah, Friday hour of music power. Karaoke, we are at the halfway point on your playlist. Song number 4 now, Steve.
2: Yeah.
0: Green Day.
2: Are we chatting or playing?
0: Yeah, I reckon we'll have a little chat. What are we hearing?
2: This is When I Come Around from their third album, Dookie, in 94. It was massive. And like, this song went in the top 10. If you told me a couple of years earlier that Green Day were going to be in the Australian top 10, I would have just mocked you, because it was preposterous. But the punk surge happened, and they were at the forefront, you know, with Offspring and bands like that. This song's a lot less frantic than their sort of material up to this point. It's not a ballad or anything, but it is sort of by their standards. It's a song about being away from his girlfriend on the road. Like, they started dating when he was only 20 or so, and, you know, they'd been apart so much because the band was going off. But then they got married like a month or so after Dookie came out in 94, and they're still together with kids. It's one of the great sort of rock and roll enduring romance stories.
0: Let's have it.

0: That's Green Day. You're hearing it on 612 ABC Brisbane and Queensland. Song 5 of Steve's 6-song playlist for this When edition of Karaoke Next.
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0: One of my all-time favourite songs from one of my all-time favourite groups, Cranberries. The Cranberries on 612 ABC Brisbane in Queensland. I'm Kat Benny, Steve Bell. You picked that for us. Thank you. What's the story?
1: Oh, it's so beautiful. It's from their third album, To the Faithful Departed, in 96. Dolores wrote it when her grandfather died. It's about loss and bereavement. But she says that as time went on and she'd play it touring, it came to be about when her father died to her and then about when it, being away from her kids. But sadly, we lost Dolores way too early at the age of 46 a few years ago in 2018. That was obviously played at her funeral in London. But back in Ireland, at midday, after the midday bulletin, every single station, every single radio station in Ireland played that at the same time.
0: Wow.
1: As a mark of respect for how much they loved and missed her, which is just an incredible, incredible rock and roll moment.
0: It really is. Steve Bell, the music journalist, the record label owner, the record store owner, Sonic Sherpa, with the songs and the stories behind them. This is what I mean. You bring the stories. I love it. You've also brought one more song for your playlist.
1: Yes.
0: And I'm so delighted that we have a Spice Girl in the mix because it was 30 years since Wannabe came out today. And you've got Mel C and Bryan Adams for us. Why?
1: Yeah, well, look, I didn't really know about this song, but when I saw that it was a thing, I'm like, how the hell did Bryan Adams end up doing a song with Mel C, a Spice Girl? It just seems the randomest mix. Yeah, and I listened to the song and it's really good. It's from 98, from his eighth album On a Day Like Today. It was a huge hit. It went to number four, but I found the answer. He wrote that song wanting to do a duet with Sheryl Crow, and he reached out to her. Sheryl just didn't ever get back to him. So when he's doing the album, he was at a loose end. He didn't know what to do. He ran into Mel C in the lift of the LA hotel he was staying at and just harangued her and said, look, I need someone to do this song, will you do it? Which sounds so weird. But then she says it was her first ever solo recording, and she just was petrified about what she was going to do outside the bubble of the Spice Girls. And this song going well and being a hit gave her confidence and the impetus for her entire career.
0: Oh, like, my God.
1: Yeah, so it was a massive sliding doors moment for her.
0: That's a kicker story. And you know what? It actually has a story that matches the theme of the song that you're supporting for Sing Along Song Contest. We're going to play Bryan Adams and Mel C in just a moment. If you haven't heard When You're Gone, stick around because it is a gorgeous track. But you haven't had a chance to plug Billy Ocean.
1: I had an injustice up my sleeve.
0: We've only got a couple of minutes left before voting lines close. So in the interest of fairness, Steve, go ahead. Why should we vote for your song?
1: Look, Billy Ocean, he was born in Trinidad and Tobago, moved to the UK when he was a kid with his family. He worked as a tailor on Savile Row for ages. No wonder he's so stylish. But he had a massive hit in 76 with Love Really Hurts Without You, and then nothing for about 10 years, but then the 80s, he just started pumping out these pop hits. This is one of the biggest ones of them. It was on Jewel of the Nile, which is the sequel to Romancing the Stone, on the soundtrack for that. One of the songwriters was Mutt Lange, who was Shania Twain's husband and did all those Akadaka records with them. Look, just vote for it because it's fun.
0: Vote for Prince. Vote for Billy. Either way, vote. You've only got a couple of minutes left.
1: Vote for Belly and Billy.
0: 1300 222 612 is the phone number, or you can text on 0467 922 612. This is Bryan Adams and Mel C. Song 6 on Steve's playlist on 612 ABC Brisbane, ABC Queensland.

0: Of the band that we played for you a little earlier, a song with a very similar title to the song you're hearing right now. We played When You're Gone from the Cranberries. Pam on the Gold Coast was asking about the name of the band with the Irish singer, Steve Bell. And this song is also called When You're Gone, but it's from Bryan Adams and Mel C. The final song on Steve's playlist, which means it's time to find out which song has triumphed in the sing-along song contest. Taking you now to the tally room, Alicia McLaren, you've counted the votes. What's the score?
1: Kat, did you know that Prince didn't like the term fan?
0: Oh, no, I didn't.
1: He referred to his followers as fams.
0: Fans.
1: And I'd like to say the Purple Army have risen up this afternoon.
0: Yes!

0: On 6.12 ABC Brisbane, ABC Queensland, When Doves Cry, Prince and the Revolution for the win. That was the song that you voted for, so that's the song that won. Bad luck if you were behind Billy Ocean, but look, you'll keep having opportunities to select the last song of the show every day next week. I just won't be with you. Kat, Fanny and I am going to take a little holiday, so you'll be kept in very good company by Zach Mander. I'll be back before you know it. Thank you so much for spending your Friday afternoon with me. If you're heading off to your regional drive program now, have a safe one. It's 2 minutes to three.
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2: Thanks, Kat. Adam Stephen taking over the wheel on ABC Radio Queensland. And boy, oh boy, Fridays are fun on Drive. Fish Talk casts off after 5 o'clock. Before then, we have some fun with the Friday panel. Zaino will be with us to run through the ins and outs of the Socceroos' draw with Paraguay, which has seen them progress at the Football World Cup. We'll find out everything we need to know from, well, I wouldn't call it one of the more boring games because Australia won, but certainly a game that didn't have any goals scored. Never seen more Australians thrilled about a goal never being scored before. We've got an early weather report for you this afternoon. It comes in the form of clouds with a chance of falling fish. You're going to meet a woman from Alligator Creek who couldn't believe what she saw yesterday when she came across fish in a place where they really shouldn't have been. Some of them the size of a men's 12 thong. Fish falling from the sky, perhaps. Cast your mind back to high school when you did your very first work experience. Can you remember it? Did you do something a bit out of the ordinary? I'll be hoping you can share your work experience memories with me today on Drive. You're going to meet someone whose work experience included throwing hot cross buns at an ill-tempered puppet on Agro's Cartoon Connection. And you'll be taken to a small beach town at the forefront of the over-50s resort boom. Not everyone is ecstatic with all the building. 1300 801 222. Be part of the program. Give us a call and you can text 0487 993 222. We'll get this show on the road out the other side of the 3 o'clock news.

0: Good afternoon, ABC News with Sue Fitzpatrick. The Socceroos are through to the knockout stage of the FIFA Men's World Cup after a scoreless draw with Paraguay in San Jose. Australia will now have to wait for other results to find out who their opponent will be. Going into today's match, Australia had needed a win or a draw against Paraguay to qualify for the next stage of the tournament. Socceroos coach Tony Popovich has told SBS it's a fantastic result.
1: Just unbelievable. Just so proud of everyone involved. The staff, the players, just a wonderful young group of men. And, you know, now we go to Dallas and we'll try and do something special. So thank you to everyone. Just amazing support today.
0: Back in Brisbane, thousands of fans at the live site at Southbank partied and cheered for 18-year-old Queenslander Lucas Harrington in his Socceroo World Cup.

0: lot of fun. And what's been amazing is we've all been in it together. There's been so much drama. We might not have scored, but that doesn't matter because here in Queensland, we are so proud of our Socceroos. I mean, yeah!
1: To other news now, and another suspected positive case of the H5 bird flu has been detected in Western Australia. Kayson Ho reports.
2: It marks the fifth confirmed or suspected case in Australia. Two cases of the deadly avian influenza have been confirmed so far in migratory seabirds in WA and one in South Australia. WA Agriculture Minister Jackie Jarvis says the new suspected case was found at Roses Beach near Esperance and is still being tested for confirmation, along with another suspected case in the state announced on Wednesday. Ms Jarvis says there has still been no evidence of any mass mortalities or transmission to local wildlife.
1: Overseas, the agonising wait is continuing for relatives of the missing after two powerful earthquakes struck Venezuela in the space of a minute earlier this week. Officials say at least 235 people are now known to have died, with large numbers of people still unaccounted for. Specialist rescue teams are arriving from the US, Mexico, Spain, the Dominican Republic and Qatar to help with recovery and rescue. The UN humanitarian chief, Tom Fletcher, says the United Nations is coordinating the global response.
3: We're in it for the long haul. We've got to save as many people as we can, pull them from the rubble, and then we start the really difficult job of helping them rebuild their lives, getting them medical treatment, food, water, shelter.
1: King Charles has disclosed he paid roughly $50 million in tax in the first 2 years since becoming king. He's become the first British monarch to reveal their tax bill, which puts him in the top 100 of UK taxpayers. The information was released as part of the Sovereign Grant Report, which also shows that the King and Queen Camilla will continue to live in Clarence House and not move into Buckingham Palace. Royal commentator Juliet Reardon says the royal family will be hoping the transparency will bode well with the British public.
4: We have had a lot of sort of negative stories about the royal family around finances. Mm. And I think that the Buckingham Palace advisers think that the public don't really understand what's going on with royal finances. They are very complex, I have to say.
1: To sports news now, and the Cowboys say they'll need to produce their best against the Panthers in the NRL tomorrow night if they're to snap a three-game losing streak. North Queensland sitting just outside the competition's top eight and will be desperate to get their season back on track. Penrith is coming off a rare loss after a 19-18 point defeat to the Titans. Cowboys coach Todd Payton says it'll be a tough test for his men.
5: You know what you're going to get from them every week. Doesn't matter who's playing. They're going to try and wear you down physically. They're going to test you mentally. And they've got a good quality balanced team with some out-and-out leaders.
1: Queensland's weather, scattered showers and thunderstorms developing in the southwest and southern interior. Isolated showers in eastern Queensland and the central regions tending scattered near the coast. Mostly sunny in the far west, Gulf Country and Western Peninsula. In the southeast, partly cloudy day with showers. Brisbane 12 to 21. The Gold and Sunshine Coasts 12 to 20. And Ipswich a low overnight of 10 degrees and a top of 21.
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8: This is Drive. Good to be with you on this Friday, the 26th of June. Our final Friday Drive for the first half of the year. The end of the financial year as well. It's good to be with you. Fish falling from the sky. It's not an uncommon report over Queensland history for people to claim they've come across fish in places where seemingly they should not have been, flapping around on the ground as if they're just gotten lost on the way from one lake to another. You're going to meet someone from Alligator Creek who had this rather unnerving experience yesterday. I'll share in graphic detail exactly what took place, as I wonder whether any of you have ever come across any scenes of fish in places they shouldn't be. Cast your mind back to high school. Can you remember what you did for your first work experience? I'm hoping you might be able to share with us this afternoon any of your fond or not so fond memories from work experience. I've got a couple from the back catalogue I'll share with you. You're going to meet someone who has, well, a good work experience story. Their work experience included throwing hot cross buns at an ill-tempered puppet

0: That's Ronan Keating and Loving Each Day. And this is Drive Across Queensland. It's Adam Stephen. If you want to be part of the program, 1-300-801-222 is the number to call, and you can text 0487-993-222. We're going to take you to a beach town in Queensland today at the forefront of an over-50s resort boom, but not everyone is totally pleased with all the construction going on, as you'll hear soon on Drive.
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0: Well, you've heard of it raining cats and dogs, undoubtedly. But what if it actually rained fish? Sounds like something out of a movie, doesn't it, really? Something that might have been exaggerated over generations. But believe it or not, reports of fish falling from the sky have been documented for centuries. And just recently, a woman in North Queensland experienced something remarkably similar. I'm going to be hearing more about the story right now from Cindy from Alligator Creek, who came across some fish. They're about the size of a men's number 12 thong, so not small by any stretch. And she's with us to tell us more about where she found them. G'day, Cindy.
2: Hey, mate. How are you going?
0: Good. So take us back. How many days ago was this?
2: It was yesterday afternoon.
0: Okay. So you set the scene, please.
2: So we were just chilling at home. We live just south of Townsville. It had been a little bit like windy and stormy, but nothing, like no rain or anything to sort of think about. And I've got my parents over from WA, and my old man went out the back to mow the lawn, and he's come back in and asked about fish in our backyard. And I sort of, well, we kind of thought he'd lost the plot a bit. So I went out there to have a look, and yeah, fair enough, there was fish all through our backyard.
0: Wow. And what type of fish? Have you been able to identify them yet, Cindy?
2: I wouldn't have a clue. I put them up on our local Facebook page, and a lot of people seem to think they're called tilapia or something similar to
0: tilapia.
2: That.
0: Tilapia. Yeah, okay.
2: Yes. Yep. But there is a couple there that are quite large, like way too big to be that.
0: How big were some of these fish?
2: We reckon they're probably about 12, 13 inches.
0: Wow. Okay. So not small fish by any stretch. So,
2: no.
0: You know, because I think, and we're going to try and get a scientific rationale for this a little later, but I think one of the key theories is that it's usually only very small fish that can get picked up in an updraft or a water spout. But you're saying some of these fish were the length of a ruler, were they?
2: Yeah. Yep. Yeah, exactly. And they're like heavy.
0: Have you any idea how they got there?
2: No idea whatsoever. I know everyone keeps saying water spout, and we're not on the beach, but we're not super far. And we've got the creek probably a couple of k's away, but I didn't notice any weather that was significant enough to be that.
0: Yeah, it was otherwise kind of cloudy but not rainy day, wasn't it?
2: Yeah.
0: Yeah. So there wasn't an awful lot of rain around or storm activity, which is. So what would be the closest body of water to you where these fish might have come from?
2: Alligator Creek would be the closest, but it's quite skinny, I would have said. If not, the ocean's probably 20 k's away.
0: 20 k's to the ocean, a couple of k's to the nearest creek.
2: Yes.
0: So there's no way someone could have played a practical joke on you, Cindy?
2: No, they were too. We did initially think that, but we're on acreage. There's sort of no one else that drives around that we wouldn't see. Like you can't get to our house without us noticing. We've got plenty of dogs and stuff that would have alerted us. But it's also, they're really spread out. Like it'd be over a space of probably 20 metres.
0: This is quite crazy now that you're putting it all out there on the table, that this has all happened yesterday afternoon at Alligator Creek. So let's just go back through the facts. These fish fell from the sky seemingly because it's very unlikely that they got there any other way. You're not really near a body of water that would explain, you know, that they could have necessarily very easily been picked up by a nearby water spout, but who knows? And you think most of them were tilapia, but some of the fish might have been other species. So,
2: Partner looked at the big one and he reckons it looks like a sooty grunter.
0: Okay. All right. That's mysterious. Did any of your neighbours have fish fall on their properties?
2: So not yesterday that we've been told, but we have been told it's happened a fair bit out that way before.
0: Okay, so this is an area where there's been historic sightings of fish falling from the sky.
2: And someone put on the Facebook page that they've even known mud crabs to fall from the sky, which we thought was a bit of a stretch.
0: I mean, that sounds like a stretch. I mean, crabs, I wonder if they're like cats. I wonder if they land on their legs and then just run away. That would be a far tastier option as well, Cindy, if you were to get mud crabs just land in your lap. All right, so this is all quite mysterious. What do you do with all of this fish now? Have you had to bin them or dig them up and put them in under the soil, or what have you done with them?
2: At the moment, we've just left them there and seeing if our dogs will go and eat them.
0: Okay. I can't imagine the smell will be good after a few days.
2: No, they will have to get put in. I think we'll bury them.
0: If you had to put this on your bingo cards for 2026, where would it have, what was the likelihood that you would be sharing on the ABC a story about all these fish that just mysteriously appeared on your property that's nowhere near the ocean and nowhere near a creek?
2: Yes, I would have thought that people were smoking something.
0: Hadn't seen it with your own eyes. You wouldn't believe
2: exactly.
0: It.
2: Exactly.
0: Okay. Well, you've either got the world's greatest practical joker that they can somehow pull off a feat like this despite it being highly implausible, or you've got a very unusual but not completely outside the realms of possibility fish fall that's happened at Alligator Creek yesterday, Cindy. So thanks very much for sharing with us.
2: No worries. Not a problem at all. Thanks, mate.
0: Awesome. Have a great weekend.
2: You too.
0: That's Cindy with us at Alligator Creek, south of Townsville. And there you go. She's told us what's happened at her place yesterday afternoon. Not one, but dozens of fish scattered across a property. And very unlikely that they got there any other way than falling from the sky, as far as Cindy's concerned. How at all could that be plausible, though? How could fish the size of a 30-centimetre ruler be picked up and carried, I don't know, 2 kilometres from Alligator Creek or 20 kilometres from the nearest ocean in an updraft or a waterspout? Could they at all? Well, we thought we'd put it to an ichthyologist who spends their time understanding fish behaviour. Jeff Johnson is with us this afternoon on Regional Drive. G'day, Jeff.
3: G'day, Adam. How are you?
0: It's a good title, isn't it? Ichthyologist. It's good having a... wish I had a business card with that on it. It's impressive. We just heard from Cindy from Alligator Creek, who says that you just detailed exactly what happened at her place yesterday with what appears to have been an incident where fish have fallen from the sky, because it's just so unlikely that they got there any other way. Is this completely outside the realms of possibility?
3: It's not outside the realms of possibility. I've investigated quite a few instances in the past where it's happened, but it normally happens out in Western Queensland, where you have strong whirly winds or mini tornadoes, for want of a better meteorological term. Fish get picked up from surface waters and carried quite some distance away, and then dropped in seemingly impossible places, sometimes even on people's roofs. The fish involved in those cases are usually small fish called Australian rainbow fish, sometimes quite a lot of them, and they you finish up flapping around on top of a hill or something like that, and there's no other explanation other than them having been picked up by one of these weather events.
0: In this instance, they weren't all small fish. Cindy was just saying, in fact, some of them were the size of a 30-centimetre rulo, a size 12 men's thong. So some of them are quite big, but it's not, she said, there's been historic reports of fish falls in that area, Jeff. So could something with a bit stronger, I don't know, vacuum power maybe pick up fish that size and carry them? Or does that sound less likely to you?
3: It's extremely unlikely. I've seen four of the photographs that were sent to me. Three out of the four of them are definitely tilapia. They're quite dried out looking, and the ground around them is extremely dry as well. So it doesn't look like it's been raining and they've come in any sort of flood waters or anything like that. So I'm at a bit of a loss how they could possibly be picked up. You know, a fish that heavy is not going to be easily picked up. And tilapia, tilapia about 30 centimetres is be getting up over half a kilo. So it's a bit of an unlikely event. And one of the other fish that I saw was a grunter bream. Grunter bream are usually bottom-dwelling fish, so a bottom-dwelling fish being picked up by one of these weather events is even more unlikely. So I strongly suspect there might be some scallywag in the neighbourhood that snuck in the dead of night and tried to play a prank here.
0: Yeah, she was saying her father was out doing yard work, though, and when he came in and they went back out, this had happened, which was why they... Because initially their top thought was it has to be a practical joke. But when they looked at the size of the land that these fish were spread over and the fact they're on acreage and it would be... You know, just difficult for someone to get out there and do it without them noticing. That's when the fishfall theory was floated. They're not saying that's absolutely what happened. That's just what, you know, the general consensus is it must have been. But you're saying it would have to be it would be right up there in terms of the outer likelihood of a fishfall because you don't think there'd be a water spout or willy willy or something strong enough to pick up fish that size, Jeff?
3: Well, if it was big enough to pick up that fish of that size, it wouldn't have been unnoticed. It would have been uprooting trees and causing, you know, a fair degree of disturbance. If there wasn't, you know, a very strong weather event reported around about that time, well, it's certainly not going to be picked up in a little willy-willy, you know, those little sort of dust clouds that happen around the place.
0: It is 2026. I mean, everything's on the table in 2026. And who knows, it picked up in the exhaust of a UFO that was flying off and they decided the tilapia was no good. I mean, we're not allowed to eat tilapia as it is in Queensland. I'm being facetious here. Look, so you're saying it's highly unlikely. You can't absolutely rule it out, but it would be right on the outer realms of possibility for the type of weather phenomena that is documented in Queensland, which is... In the inland areas, very small fish being picked up. How far can they be carried, though, those smaller fish in the outback?
3: Hundreds of kilometres. Yeah, usually less than that, but they can be carried vast distances. Most reins of fishes, as they're called colloquially, aren't actually from the sky. They're fish that have travelled over land very unlikely distances through wheel tracks and things like that are flooded. In Western Queensland, you have very small gradients over very wide areas, and a fish called a spangled perch has got an enormous capacity to distribute itself during wet weather. You know, they're trapped in these little lagoons for extended periods and they can't get out, they can't form breeding populations. So as soon as they get it rains and there's water, they migrate in all directions and they'll swim miles and miles and miles up wheel tracks and end up in the most unusual places. And people assume that they've fallen out of the sky, you know, when the water dries up and they're left flapping around in the middle of nowhere. So that's the cause of many reports of rains of fishes, but they do occur from time to time. But generally...
0: Why is it less likely to occur closer to the coast, Jeff? Why have you never or rarely been asked to investigate an incident closer to the coast, do you think?
3: Well, you get more of those sort of weather events out in Western Queensland, and you get a lot of fish concentrated in a small body of water, particularly in dry periods. You get little dams and so on, and they're chock full of fish just waiting to breed and distribute themselves. So the chance of being picked up when they're concentrated like that is far greater than if you have a water spout in the ocean. The chance that it might pick up a couple of fish, it's not going to pick up many fish, you know, because the fish aren't concentrated enough.
0: All right. Well, thanks, Jeff, for lending your scientific mind to this one today. We actually had someone text through Sheridan at the Tower, so Charters Tower, saying it rained fish when we lived in Western Queensland back in about 1957. They were found in the guttering on the roof of the house. So yes, it definitely came from the sky.
3: Oh, yes, definitely. Yeah, it does happen. But sometimes there's other explanations as well, and particularly if they're the fish called spangled perch.
0: All right. Well, Jeff, thank you. I mean, we can't conclusively say one way or the other, but you've helped shine a light on the likelihood of it being fish falling from the sky. Been good to have you on the show.
3: No problem at all.
0: There's Jeff Johnson, ichthyologist with us on Regional Drive. I do like a good mystery on this program, and even if we can't always solve mysteries, I'd be interested to hear if any of you closer to the coast have ever experienced a fish drop or fish fall to, you know, maybe... just provide a little bit more weight to what we heard there from Cindy. We're going to be taking you to a coastal town where there's a real boom in over 50s lifestyle accommodation. Not that everyone's pleased about it. Then you're going to hear from someone who had Pretty funny work experience story to share as I ask you to reflect back on your work experience. Can you remember where you did your work experience and some of your most fond or least fond memories of that week, 2 weeks or month, however long you did? Rugby league week for me, year 10, 1 week there. I got a story published in one of the magazines as well. I thought I was cock at the hoop.

0: It's Noiseworks. Take me back. Just reflecting on my own work experience memories, hoping some of you can share what you did for work experience and whether it was good or not so good. Got on the train from Armidale as a 16-year-old, actually, and headed down to Sydney and got to go and do a week at Rugby League Week, which was a rugby league magazine, as the name would suggest, one I used to read, spend all my pocket money on and read. So I was very excited to head down and be in a newsroom that was dedicated exclusively to rugby league, and they were really, really kind with their time. I can remember being taken out to lots of press conferences and interviews with players, and it was just everything I was hoping for and more. And then they even let me write a story and publish it in the magazine, which was even better. But I can remember it was the last night before I was going to do my last day, and my nan was like, we should get them a thank you gift. So I was like, oh, yeah. So we went down to the supermarket and got, I think we got everyone a block of chocolate. But Nan was like, well, it might be nice to buy, you know, how many women are in the office? And I said, oh, maybe three or four. It's just, all right, well, we might get them this nicer chocolate over here. And so then I walked around handing out all the blocks of chocolate, and everyone was like, hey, why have they got a different block of chocolate? And I'm like, oh, because, not being smart enough not to say, I'm like, oh, just because I've ran out of the other one. So I just got this other block of chocolate. Anyway. Didn't get me any favours. Didn't get a job with Rugby League Week when I finished my journalism degree, but it was a fond memory anyway. Got back on the train, went back to Armidale, and was certain then I wanted to be a rugby league journalist. That's what I thought I was going to be. And that's what I, and right up until I finished my degree, that's what I'd set my sights on. I wanted to be a rugby league journalist. But, you know, life doesn't always work out the way you planned. I ended up with a job with ABC Rural as my first job out of uni, and been in Queensland almost ever since, except for a stint in New South Wales. So here we are. Anyone else remember their work experience? What did you do? What can you remember about it? 1300 801 222. You can text 0487 993 222. On the text, Pa from Prossy says, during Cyclone Ada, about 12 fish that are about 15 millimetres were found in our yard, and we are approximately 15 kilometres by way of the Crow from the ocean. So apart from Prossy, Cyclone Ada is a huge meteorological event, which is what Jeff was saying. For fish that size to be relocated, you would expect something as big as Cyclone Ada, not a relatively clear and fine day at Alligator Creek. So still not 100% sure what happened there yesterday, but it remains a mystery.
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0: Well, here you go. Our listeners, ever the detectives for us. Adam, ABC Regional Drive. I can confirm a strong wind event did come through the Townsville region approximately 12 to 12.30 yesterday. I don't know if that aligns with the fish fall story that you just broadcast, but the winds recorded at the Bureau office at the airport neared 60 kilometres an hour. Gusts at the Strand were closer to 65 to 70 kilometres in a swift rain and wind swell that came across Cleveland Bay. And then you've sent me some video from the Strand to show me what you're talking about there. So I'll check that video out. But there you go.

0: I don't know the exact time. It was yesterday afternoon, I was told, for the fish fall, as Cindy was telling us. So, okay, all right. Well, maybe we don't write the meteorological event off just yet. Can we get any more evidence to back up that theory, I wonder? That was Paul from Townsville. Thank you very much, Paul. This is Drive. With an aging population and housing crisis, over 50s lifestyle resorts are becoming popular all over the country, and they're often of the land lease model, where residents buy the house and lease the land. It's a sector worth about $12 billion. In central Queensland, an influx of development approvals for a beachside community has left some residents worried about the strain on services that these might bring for their beloved small town.
1: It is just wonderful. We really enjoy being here. We like the community.
2: An afternoon stroll on a quiet shoreline with a sandy, joyful golden retriever encapsulates the reason Joanne and Ron Ballard retired on the Capricorn Coast in 2021. But Joanne's adopted hometown of Yeppoon is undergoing a transformation. Four over 50s lifestyle communities have been approved for the area in recent years, with two more now being assessed, totaling almost 2,000 homes.
1: To have this concentrated number of over 50s in, this smaller area, I just don't believe that we have the facilities to be able to deal with that. We've had people that are on the waiting list for years trying to get into aged care facilities, and then you're going to bring a demographic into an area that isn't ready for it.
2: The Livingstone Shire is one of the fastest-growing regions in Queensland. State government data shows a more than 2% jump in population each year since 2023. It's now sitting at almost 45,000 people. Experts say the juggle of balancing growth with existing local resources is a common issue for many coastal communities.
3: Generally, growth is a good problem for communities to have. It does mean a much more economic vitality for the area, and ultimately that means those communities can, in fact, do more and change more towards services that better help that community.
2: That's QUT Senior Lecturer in Urban and Regional Planning, Mark Lim.
3: The problem comes when the infrastructure investment doesn't keep up. It's a very common planning issue to have to manage growth in this fashion.
2: A problem the Livingstone Shire Council is well versed with. But Mayor Adam Bellows says the council is working on several key community and road upgrades to try and keep up.
4: We have virtually zero rentals. We have people living in cars. The reality is we cannot put a gate up on the Rockhampton to Yeppoon Road Highway and say no more people. We're advocating for more police, more teachers, a whole range of services here. But ultimately, the local government can't fix everything.
2: He says as these types of land lease communities haven't been seen in the area before, development could also drive upgrades in infrastructure and, in turn, essential services.
4: And if we don't believe that the network can cater for that, well, then we will intervene and we will say no. We're not for sale at any price. We want the best deal for our ratepayers in our community.
2: Of the approved developments, three from companies Ingenia Lifestyle, Sargent Planning and Lincoln Place will be built in Yeppoon, while the fourth from Palm Lake Works will be in nearby Emu Park. Two more projects currently being assessed, also slated for Yeppoon, are from now separate companies Gem Life and Living Gems. Joanne has gathered more than 40 signatures for her submission against GemLife's proposal, pointing to concerns around pressure on roads and local services, including the 22-bed local hospital. Data from the local health service shows an almost 90% jump in presentations to the hospital last quarter compared to the same period last year.
1: There's been a huge amount of pressure already placed on the health services because of the influx of new residents and that moving to the area.
2: Though the communities cater to over 50, GemLife has previously said the average age of its residents is 71. However, it also says about 80% of the people buying into its regional over 50s communities are relocating from the local area. GemLife Managing Director Adrian Pullich told the ABC they're helping free up established homes for younger generations stepping into the market or upgrading. This sentiment is shared by the Property Council of Australia, which says the sector, now worth about $12 billion, is growing because there is a clear need for it. Council is due to make a decision on both GemLife and Living Gem's proposal.

0: proposals soon.
1: Yeppoon's a very welcoming community. People are quite friendly because it's always been that smaller coastal centre. So it's always had that vibe, and they've always welcomed tourists and that into the township because that's basically what Yeppoon has always been. My message to council would be to look at the bigger picture. Don't just focus on the here and now, because this is going to have implications for way down the track.
2: That was Joanne Ballard ending that report from Katrina Bevan.
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0: Rolling Stones, Start Me Up. This is Friday Drive on June 26. Adam Stephen with you across regional Queensland. But most of us did work experience back at high school. It was some menial job that may or may not have had any real impact on our future career, but not my next guest. Rosalind Campbell is a Mackay-based puppeteer who performs at everything from birthday parties and markets to big public events and even promotional marketing gigs. Back in high school, she was just a teenage girl trying to work out which direction her life would go in. And that's where the story gets interesting. Rosalind's with us on Drive this afternoon. Thanks for joining us.
1: Hello, how are you going?
0: I'm good. Before we get into your rather unusual work experience story, I want to know just how rare is it to run into another professional puppeteer in 2026?
1: Oh, it can be quite rare in Australia, actually. I do have some wonderful friends that are down south in the Brisbane area and Sydney areas, but certainly up north here in Queensland, there is not many of us at all, actually. Yeah.
0: There you go. Is there some sort of Australian puppetry guild or movement for people?
1: Yeah, actually, there is a guild. It's called Unima, and if anyone's interested in becoming a puppeteer or they are a puppeteer and looking for, you know, a group to join in that, Unima, so U-N-A-M-I, they are the Australian contingent of a more international puppetry guild. So, and they're wonderful. They help out with grants and things to help people get there on their feet. So, yeah.
0: So back in high school, you did your work experience at Channel 7 at Mount Coota in Brisbane, and there was one particular job you did that ended up having a big impact. Please share the story.
1: It certainly did. Look, I was really excited to get that gig, essentially, of being able to go to Channel 7, because I grew up watching, you know, Agro's Cartoon Connection and the Disney Saturday shows, all those sort of things. So to actually be there in person and do work experience was amazing. And I was lucky enough on one day they were filming Agro's Cartoon Connection, and it was Easter time. So they wanted to do a bit of an Easter special. So I got called into the studio to help out. And there it was, Agro and Anne-Marie were behind the desk doing their speech. I'm standing behind the cameras thinking, wow, this is incredible. And one of the producers turns to me and said, "All right, here, grab these," and basically handed me a bunch of Easter buns and said, "You're going to start throwing them at them, okay?" And I went, "Are you serious?" And he went, yeah. So, yep, the take started, and we just had to pelt them with hot cross buns. it was so funny, and Agro was his usual cheeky self about it too. So, yeah, it was good.
0: Did you have any connection to puppetry before this?
1: So basically I grew up watching The Muppets and Agro, of course, and Mr. Squiggle, loved them. I bought my first puppet when I was in my early 20s, that wasn't my first puppet. No, my parents gave me a marionette puppet when I was very little. I still have it. It is here in my workshop where I am talking from now. And that was my very first puppet. And then I bought one a bit later on. But my experience sort of really got going as a puppeteer was actually with playgroups. So when I had my son, I took him to playgroup, and this is what you do before kindy. And they basically got me to do story time. So usually all the mums would, you know, clean up the hall and, you know, pack away things. And one person had to do story time. So they rotated me in to do that. 3 years later, they hadn't rotated me out. because I would bring my puppets along, I would tell stories and things, and the kids absolutely loved it. And it was actually one of the mums said to me at the end of that, she said, "You really should do this for a job." And that's what gave me the idea to, I could be a puppeteer.
0: Hearing from Rosalind Campbell.
1: That's where it all started.
0: Yeah, Mackay-based puppeteer, giving us a backstory to how she got into professional puppeteering. We were fortunate enough to have Agro and Jamie Dunn on the program a few years ago, and they were just such an entertaining pair. Jamie, sadly, passed away this year. Did you get a chance to meet him after that initial bun-throwing experience in high school?
1: I certainly did. And it was an amazing experience because he came up here to Mackay to promote one of the shops in one of the shopping centres. And when I saw that he was coming, I threw my very first puppet that I made myself. His name's Yowie. He's a monster puppet. And I threw him in the car, raced to Mount Pleasant Shopping Centre, lined up with a couple of the kids that were there, and got to meet Jamie and Agro. And I said to Jamie, I said, look, Jamie, I said, you probably don't remember me from, you know, back when I was in high school and I threw things at you. And he didn't quite. He said, oh, there was a lot of those sort of episodes. But I said, look, you inspired me to actually become a puppeteer, and that's my job now. And he said, wow. He was so thrilled that he said only one other person that he had met had inspired, he'd been the inspiration for their job. And the other person was actually, I don't know his name, but he's a world-class motorcycle racing person for Australia. And he'd won one of the prizes off Agro's Cartoon Connection, and it came with a toy motorbike in it. And now he's a racing legend.
0: Oh, wow. So, something about these moments with Agro that seem to put people on a career path for life. How many different,
1: I think
0: you mentioned Yowie there before.

0: many different puppets have you got in your arsenal?
1: Oh, now that is a loaded question. Okay, so I lost count at 140. And that's because I started with a lot of Folk Manus puppets. They're an American company who make the most beautiful puppets. We sell them at the toy shop where I also work. And they're beautiful. So I have a lot of them. I at least have 120 or so of those. But then I started making my own puppets, Yowie being the first. And I have at least, I've made probably, for myself, probably about 10, 15 puppets. And then I also started making puppets for the first five Forever programs that are based around Australia, starting with our local library here in Mackay. So they have a puppet called Berkey, who is very famous around Mackay, Berkey the Brush Turkey, and he's one of my creations.
0: There you go. Do you think, if not for that bizarre work experience story, you would have ended up taking this career path, Rosalind?
1: Look, it was certainly a big part of the inspiration. I didn't go out to become a puppeteer to start with. I wanted to be an animator for Disney, but that I found out was actually very hard to get into and to do. So, it's just something that came about more from my having my own child and seeing what puppetry can bring to children and adults. And certainly looking back from this end of the, like, 10 years down the track of being a puppeteer now, looking back, Agro certainly was a big part of that. And even before I'd met him, he was a big inspiration. So, it did play a good part.
0: There you go, Rosalind. Well, thank you very much for sharing the story to how you got into puppeteering with us this afternoon.
1: Oh, thank you very much for having me.
0: Rosalind Campbell with us from Wild Puppets in Mackay. It's 12 minutes to 4. Any of you find yourself doing something a little unusual during your work experience in high school, or something that you did back then that actually set in stone for you, your career path, your career trajectory, like Rosalind? Keen to hear about it. 1300 801 222.

0: That's BJ Thomas, Hooked on a Feeling. Amanda says, that was a lively interview about the puppeteer. Yeah, it was, wasn't it? Amanda, thanks for sharing. Julie says, here's a 100-plus-year-old Marinette horse and has sent me a photo of said horse. It doesn't look 100 years old. Julie, maybe 80 or so, but... David says, my first work experience was as a jackaroo on Windy Station in New South Wales, which involved burr bashing, being burr blind, and bronco branding. And Brant says, Adam, on the topic of fish falling from the sky, I recall hearing on the ABC once a scientist who said that there can be rivers of fish in the atmosphere. It happens when fish get caught in updrafts and get left up there after the updraft vanishes. Depending on the air pressure and the cloud density, eventually the density of the cloud stream gets heavy enough to make them fall. Apparently fish up to a foot long can get in a strong updraft and be carried a long way, says Brant, which runs counter to what our ichthyologists were saying before. Highly unlikely that fish the size of which were photoed at Alligator Creek would have been picked up by a waterspout or something similar, but, I mean, who knows? We can't say conclusively one way or the other. And Lynette and Roy says, we love the interview with our daughter, Rosalind Campbell. We're so proud of her. Oh, how about that? Proud mum and dad listening in. She did a great job. Live radio, very difficult, so... Yeah, you've done well. She's done you proud, Lynette and Roy, and thanks for sharing.
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0: At this time of a Friday, it's all sport talk on Drive. The Socceroos progress. Can the Broncos not regress? And can the Cowboys impress as JT joins the 300 club in the NRL? Zane Bojack, our man in the grandstands, you're probably still coming off a high, Zane, from the most thrilling draw that you've probably watched in football in a long time.
2: What about your intro, Steve-o? You are the best. It was, honestly, mate, magic. Look, there's going to be a lot of people who don't follow the game religiously, and they're going to go, oh,
0: why are people getting so excited about
2: how
0: nil
2: boring
0: draw?
2: Yeah. But you know what? If you are someone who understands how magical it is to get out of your group, it's only the third time that the Socceroos has been able to do it. We've now gone to six consecutive World Cups, and we got out of the group three times, which is magical. So the first thing you've got to say is congratulations, Tony Popovich, and all the Socceroos, because it's one of those interesting things with Australia. We sort of ride the highs and the lows sort of too far, if that makes sense. Like, we were outstanding against Turkey, but I think we perhaps celebrated a little bit too much. Then we weren't that terrible against America, but we sort of felt like we were, you know, down in the dumps about it. In the end, the win against Turkey and the draw against Paraguay, who have won some outstanding matches this year against Brazil, Argentina. I mean, that reason why they're in the World Cup is because they qualified part of their South American group, so they are a quality team. We drew nil-all, gets us through a second in our group. And the most important thing from the nil-all draw is that it now means that we will play on Saturday of next week, on July 4 at 4 a.m. The game will be played in Dallas. And it now gives us four extra days, Steve, because we would have if we finished third in our group, which is what now lies in the path of Paraguay, they actually finish on 4 points, just like us in the group, but we are ahead of them, and we're ahead of them on goal difference. Well, we now actually go through in second spot and get in four extra days compared to them, who are most likely going to play France on Tuesday. So you can imagine how big of a difference it is. This is the opponents. At the moment, Egypt's on 4 points, Iran and Belgium are on two, and New Zealand are on one. They're in Group G, we're in Group D. The second team in Group G, Group D goes through to play the second team in Group G. And at the moment, you're going to have New Zealand play Belgium and Egypt play Iran. It's very likely to be either Iran or Belgium. And because of that, it sets it up beautifully. One, because Belgium is one of the best sides in the world. Number 10, as we know, they've had their golden generation, just haven't been able to quite get it done in World Cups. It'd be amazing if we played them. It'd be incredible if we played Egypt, because they've got Mo Salah, the magnificent Liverpool striker. And if we played Iran, we get to bury the demons of that 1997 qualifying effort where the MCG, we went into that contest 1-1 with Iran. We were up 2-0. Peter Hoare ran out on the field, pulled down the net, and then took 25 minutes to get the net back up. And then after that, Iran turned the match on its head. And in the final minutes, they put the ball past a sprawling Mark Bosnich for a 2-2 draw, which, of course, with the away goal, saw them go through. And I still remember to this day the great Johnny Warren and Les Murray crying in the commentary booth because we got so close once again. I would love to play Iran in that match in Dallas, purely and simply, not for geopolitical reasons, but for football reasons. Would love to bury that past.
0: So, no, we'll move to the NRL and we'll look at the games that involve the teams we're going to be most interested in. We'll start with a quick one that immediately follows Fish Talk. That's the game between the Titans and the Bulldogs, both last start Golden Point winners, into the game between the Broncos and the Roosters, which is a must win for the Premiers.
2: Yeah, and look, for the Titans and Bulldogs to seriously think about any chance of finals, they've got to win this game, particularly for the Bulldogs after back of beating Manly in Golden Point. If they can get this victory, then they're not so far away, particularly given they were a top four team last year. For the Titans, they've got Tino Fasuamoa-Awi back. They do lose Cooper Boyd. Best of luck to the Titans at 6 o'clock on your radio. I hope they can go back-to-back for the first time under Josh Hannay's tutelage. He hasn't won back-to-back games, and I think there's a real chance of doing that tonight in front of a big crowd. It's called Superhero Round. Let's hope one of those Titans, like a Zane Harrison or a Jaden Campbell, can be the superhero for the Gold Coast. You mentioned the Broncos. It's last chance saloon tonight, Steve-O. So as they sit, they've got 5 wins. They literally can only afford 2 more losses for the rest of the year. Otherwise, they are done. They are done and dusted. And if they want to get going, they need to beat a Roosters team, which, as I note, you told me before we came on air, you know, they've got a lot of players who've played a lot of football and they're tired. They got a great win at the weekend. They were able to put Cronulla to bed. But at the same time, they've had a lot of players play a lot of football. And so the likes of James Tedesco and the likes of Sam Walker, they've played a lot of footy. So really looking forward to this contest. The Broncos had a bye last week. They should be nice. Rested. Payne Haas is the skipper. Been a lot of talk about whether or not he was going to be offered up to South Sydney for the finals. Michael Maguire put that to bed yesterday and said there's no way that Payne Haas is being offered to the South Sydney early. He'll be up for a big one. Let's hope they get a win tonight.
0: We've got a minute and a half to news, Zana. You can have the floor to preview the most important game in North Queensland in a while.
2: Yeah, look, Jason Tomalolo, 300 games. I hope there's a huge crowd in Townsville for this match. I'm really proud of him. Young man, he came through Kerwin State High and has done amazing things and, of course, led them to that premiership in 15 and the grand final in 17. But more importantly, Steve-O, he's never won a milestone game. Even when he broke the club record, he never got a win. I hope that against the Panthers tomorrow, not only is everyone going to get there, but they're going to watch him win his first milestone match with the Cowboys. And look, To'o, Yo and Cleary are back. That's going to make it hard. They lost to the Titans last week. They are going to be fired up, the Panthers. But go, Cowboys. I'm so proud of you. I hope you get the win for the bigger man they call JT.
0: Wonderful, Zeno. All right, well, we will catch you throughout the evening and the weekend, for that matter, on ABC Radio. Looking forward to hearing the calls you're involved in, and have a great weekend.
2: Good on you. See you, Steve-O.
0: Our man in the grandstand, Zane Bojack, with us previewing the weekend's sporting action. Now, we're just seconds away from the next news update. More of the Drive Show to come after we get an update on what's happening around Queensland, Australia and the world, which we'll do now via our ABC News desk. It's 4 o'clock.
3: Every day better.
4: The only way we grow in life is through challenge. And I realise I really have to change my life.
5: But it's the journey that matters. Put it all on the line. You've only got one shot and you only got one life, so make it count.
3: ABC Far North Queensland.
6: Good afternoon, ABC News with Sue Fitzpatrick. The Queensland government says it's monitoring the potential risk of the deadly H5N1 bird flu after another suspected positive case was detected in Western Australia. It marks the 5th confirmed or suspected case in Australia, with 2 cases confirmed in seabirds in WA and 1 in South Australia. Primary Industries Minister Tony Perrott has told the House there have been no reported cases in Queensland.
7: While we are not currently in response, we remain proactive by enhancing preparedness measures and conducting active surveillance. Early detection is vital to responding to this virus and ensuring we minimise its impact.
6: The Socceroos are through to the knockout stage of the FIFA Men's World Cup after today's 1-1 draw with Paraguay. ABC Sports' Tom Wildey has more.
8: The Socceroos very much controlled that game. They perhaps lacked a clinical edge in front of goal, but a goalless draw, any kind of draw, was enough for them to finish second in their group. They will now travel to Dallas to play the second place from Group G, which is most likely going to be Belgium, possibly Iran. We're very lucky, New Zealand. And that will be played at the Dallas Cowboys Stadium in Arlington, about half an hour outside of Dallas. So and a big break now for the Socceroos. They don't play again until July the 4th, Sydney time. So they've got a bit of downtime.
6: Back home, thousands of people gathered at Brisbane's live site at Southbank to cheer the Socceroos on. This fan says it's a great opportunity for the community to come together.
9: It's, like, incredible. It's loud. It's fun. It's patriotic. Yeah.

0: has been granted bail in a Melbourne court because prosecutors failed to prove she was an unacceptable risk to the community. 54-year-old Corsa Ahmed is facing slavery charges dating back to her time in Syria a decade ago. Police argued she should stay in custody due to fears she could spread extremist ideology. But this afternoon, Magistrate Lisa Hannan believed the risk of her committing terrorism was low and could be managed with strict bail conditions. Those conditions include regular reporting to police, agreeing not to conduct religious teachings, and keeping a log of people who visit her home. Overseas now, and health officials in Venezuela say the death toll from two devastating earthquakes has climbed to at least 235. With the latest, here's Tuiong Fitzpatrick.
1: More than 24 hours after the two back-to-back earthquakes rattled northern Venezuela, rescuers are scrambling to find survivors trapped under the rubble. The country's interim leader, Delcy Rodriguez, has been visiting the towns worst hit by the disaster. She's issued calls to the international community for assistance and says she's praying for the lives of all Venezuelan men and women. US President Donald Trump is among those who've pledged support.
2: We took over Venezuela in less than one day, but we're going to help them out.
1: The U.S. captured the country's former president, Nicolas Maduro, earlier this year.
0: Japan Airlines and All Nippon Airlines have cancelled 120 flights scheduled for Friday as two tropical storms approach the country. Heavy rain and strong winds also lashed wide areas of Japan. An evacuation order has been issued for 2.2 million residents. The Japan Meteorological Agency is warning that a stationary seasonal rain front combined with warm, moist air feeding into it is causing intense rainfall, particularly across western Japan. To sport now, and in the AFL, Fremantle coach Justin Longmuir says his side won't need to draw motivation from last season's elimination final loss to the Gold Coast when they take on the Suns this weekend. Gold Coast defeated Fremantle at Perth Stadium last September by a single point. Longmuir says the club has learned from that disappointment.
3: As far as getting extra motivation out of those sorts of things, I just don't think that that's what is the core motivation of players. They're getting motivation by trying to be the best team we can be, and they understand at the moment that we're not that.
0: Queensland's weather, scattered showers and thunderstorms developing in the southwest and southern interior. Isolated showers in eastern Queensland and the central regions, mostly sunny in the far west, Gulf Country and Western Peninsula. In the southeast, partly cloudy with showers, Brisbane 12 to 21, the Gold and Sunshine Coast 12 to 20, and Ipswich 10 to 21 degrees. And looking ahead, partly cloudy days with afternoon showers ahead.
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6: This is Drive on your Friday afternoon, Friday the 26th of June 2026, and it's good to be with you across the state. Before the weekend officially rolls around, they call him the Prodigy. Liam Paro took up boxing as a teenager in the Sugar City, just something to do in an off-season from rugby league. He's gone on to become one of Australia's most accomplished artisans in the sweet science of bruising, a.k.a. boxing, having just won his second world championship belt in Brisbane this week. I had a chat to the Prodigy. He's still very proud of where he came from, as you'll hear in that interview. Hang around for that one. And Australians are being warned not to pick up or handle sick birds after the discovery of H5N1 bird flu in two states. But for wildlife carers, that presents a range of complications, and we're going to hear about the extraordinary steps one bird of prey rescuer is taking to prepare for the inevitable arrival of H5 avian influenza in regional Queensland.

0: Shake a tail feather, Ray Charles. 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
0: This morning, the ABC's Work Health and Safety team sent out an alert to employees about the arrival of H5N1 bird flu on Australian shores. The email, warning staff, like myself, not to touch any sick or dead birds, to avoid bird droppings, dander, feathers, and enclosed spaces with birds, and to keep pets away from migratory bird locations or dead birds. For most of us, that should be pretty achievable without much fuss. But what if you were a wildlife carer who works to rehabilitate sick and injured birds on a daily basis? Now, it is still very early days in this new strain of avian influenza spray into Australia, and yet we haven't had any detections in Queensland just yet. But carers like Deb Carter, they're getting ahead of the eight ball. Deb is the founder of Fight for Flight, and for the past 20 years has been rescuing and rehabilitating birds of prey in Townsville. And she has stepped away from her rigorous feeding schedule to speak to you now on Regional Drive. Deb Carter, welcome aboard.
3: Good afternoon. How are you going? Thank you for having me.
0: When you heard what I just said there, the warnings that came out in the all-staff email, what goes through your mind as someone whose life actually revolves around handling birds?
3: Oh, look, initially it's pretty devastating because it potentially can be quite devastating for our wildlife in Australia. And as a specialist in birds of prey, I'm caring for an indicator species and they are going to be affected. So, yeah, it poses a few problems.
0: What is an indicator species?
3: So a species that shows us very quickly in the environment that something's going wrong. Our wedgetails eat carrion. There's a lot of, same as frogs. Frogs in the water systems, if they all start dying very quickly, then something's very wrong in that ecosystem. And it tells us quite quickly that something's not right. The scientists can then step on it and find out what's going on.
0: I mean, it's been detected in remote locations in Western Australia and South Australia. Haven't been any confirmed cases in Queensland, but what steps are you taking ahead of time to ensure you're prepared if it does arrive?
3: Yeah, just getting those, first of all, not to panic and be sensible about this. So we've just got to look at a management plan. I'm setting up a quarantine area, making sure I've got all my PPE, and just going through the processes in my head of making sure that, this is going to work, because I've got a lot of birds that come through the facility, and those birds can potentially, I also have working animals that, we do education with. So it's a real risk if I bring an infected bird home, if could potentially, affect my working animals as well and other birds in the facility. So we don't want to do that. But just getting everything in preparation, being informed, getting the right information, making sure you've got all those steps in place, make it a smooth change when it does arrive.
0: One of the big problems for people with backyard chooks is having to keep wild birds away from their feeding areas. Yeah. How do you deal with that in your aviaries?
3: So I'm implementing some changes. Like a lot of my aviaries have partial roof, solid roofing and then netting. So the netting side, we're going to cover that completely because we don't want wild birds sitting on top of that and then the droppings going into the aviaries or into a water bowl, and that's potentially how a pet bird could be infected. So looking at ways to manage your aviaries so that those droppings can't go through, maybe trimming trees that are overhanging aviaries and making sure you've got some of those little quarantine steps put in place. So using the same, using the same water bowl washing materials. So each aviary or each pen can have its own specific cleaning items.
0: How hard do you think it will hit Australia's bird of prey species, given they're likely to feast on the dying birds that could be dying from bird flu, right? That's probably going to be the logical way in which they would most likely be impacted or infected.
3: That is correct. Yeah, look, I am concerned based on what we've seen in every other country that this has affected as well. There was quite a lot of bald eagles that went down. We can get information. I've actually been researching other facilities overseas and what they've done because they've been through it and are going through it. So looking at what they're implementing But yeah, it is a concern. I don't think people should be panicking. It's like, we deal with animals all the time that have potential pathogens and have to do, quarantining and things like that. So just being diligent.
0: Is it going to be obvious to you when someone gets in touch and says there's a Boobook or a raptor down on the Flinders Highway, whether you're dealing with a potential bird flu case or whether it's a vehicle strike? Is that going to be immediately obvious?
3: Oh, look, the question here could be, is the bird sick from, say, avian flu and then was hit by a vehicle? I mean, we're still going to get animals that are hit by vehicles, caught on barbed wire, get poisoned. And the normal things that happens to these birds is still going to be happening. Not every single one of them is going to have avian bird flu. So I work as a fauna spotter catcher as well. And a way I look at it is, if I'm working quickly and I've got to catch a snake, and I can't identify that snake, I treat it as though it's venomous. So you could use your PPE. I don't think, like, if an animal's got a broken wing and it's obvious that it's a car strike, you still need to use your PPE and be sensible. But I don't think it's going to be fair to say leave an animal on the side of the road in case it has avian flu. Like, that's ethically and morally cruel,
0: Hearing
3: in my
0: from,
3: opinion.
0: yeah, well, fair enough. And that's what we got you on the radio for, to share your
3: Yeah.
0: extensive opinion. But Deb Carter's been, well, decades now looking after birds of prey that have come a cropper in North Queensland. She's got Fight for Flight based in Townsville. I mean, it's one thing to tell the public, and it's important to tell the public not to approach or handle sick birds. Wildlife carers will be on the front line here. They will be called by the public, potentially. There are hotlines that people can be calling and are very strongly encouraged to call, but a lot of people won't know that when they come across this and will just call the nearest wildlife carer. What are the potential threats to wildlife carers from handling birds with avian influenza based on what we've seen on other continents?
3: Yeah, based on what we've seen on other continents, it's usually the people who have contracted avian influenza have worked, excuse me, in dense populations of animals that are in farming industries or those sorts of areas. We've got to be mindful that it's a low pathogenic risk to humans, but it's still there. So we just need to be sensible and don't panic and use, if it was an animal that had coccidia, you'd still use your normal biosecurity plans that you have in place, because you don't want other birds to be catching coccidia, because coccidia can kill them as well. So you just got to be sensible about it and do a little bit of homework, research it a little bit, and not go into a panic.
0: Yep.
3: But we are going to be the people on the front line. And if vets, like a lot of vets are now starting to say they're not going to take wild birds, what do we do then? Like, we can't just sit back. People aren't going to sit back and just watch an animal perish and die slowly because it might have avian influenza. Like, what do we do? There's not going to be enough staff on the ground from biosecurities to go out and check every single one of these animals. So it's going to be quite heartbreaking for a lot of wildlife carers.
0: And Deb, you're talking about PPE. You talked about needing to upgrade your aviaries, remove any tree foliage. There's a lot of work and cost associated with this. Is there any support, or will you just have to foot that out of your own pocket?
3: At this point, I'm footing it out of my own pocket. It'd be fantastic if our governments got behind us here and helped out. There's a lot of little people out there, and it's the little people on the ground that are going to be the ones that are on the front line. That's the fact.
0: What's your advice to anyone that might come across a sick hawk, eagle, owl over the coming weeks or months?
3: Call me. Give me a call. If you're unsure, we can do a bit of FaceTime. You can show me a video, and then I can sort of help you decide whether this is an animal that's a potential H5N1, or if it's something that may be just something that's been hit by a vehicle, or we can work it out together. But don't be afraid to call your local rescue services and get some information. We've got all this technology. We've got FaceTime. We've got phones. Be in contact with each other and help each other.
0: There's also the Emergency Animal Disease Hotline on 1800 675 888, which is the one the federal government's encouraging people to call as well. So Deb Carter, I mean, this is going to be an ongoing story, I'm sure. Hopefully, I mean, we might be lucky. We might have just caught the only two cases in
3: Let's hope
0: Australia,
3: so. Let's hope
0: and we
3: so.
0: remain an island, as we literally are, in relation to this avian influenza strain that's proven so lethal, not only to birds, but animals around the world. Australia's been spared the worst of it so far. Thank you for joining us this afternoon. Have a great weekend.
3: Thank you. Thank you for having me.
0: It's Deb
3: Bye.
0: Carter from Fight for Flight in Townsville.
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0: Scandal. The Warrior featuring Patti Smith and Adam Stephen clicking in the background with his mic on. I went full Macca on that song. My apologies. 23 past four. This is Drive. I'm sure this is why you're tuning in for the outstanding artisan craft of presenting a radio program whilst also making it sound decisively amateur. We do get some listeners to become the Listen To on Drive of a Friday afternoon, and if you've ever wondered how you'd like to leave the world, how to stay in love for seven decades, or whether a fire extinguisher is an acceptable 18th birthday gift, you've come to the right place. We're thrashing out those topics with our Friday panel in not so long.
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0: Well, football fever took hold of Townsville this afternoon, like it did many regional cities. The Socceroos went head-to-head with Paraguay in the World Cup. Drive producer Evie Clayton reluctantly dragged herself away from the desk to a very noisy pub to tap into some of the excitement with some football-mad locals. And she starts off chatting here with Arinze, who kicked off a roller coaster of emotions amongst the punters, young and old, as the game progressed on the big screen.
3: We're at the Civic Hotel in Townsville. There's about, 200 or so people here. What's it like being in a big crowd?
4: I think it's just good, just everybody's gone around just to see, one thing happen. Obviously, watching the Socceroos gets everyone together, gets the whole town, whole country together. Go Socceroos!
5: I'm Takiri.
6: I'm Aiden.
7: Romeo.
8: So, are you excited to be down here today?
5: Yeah.
8: Did you get the day off school to come down?
5: Yeah, I did.
6: Same.
7: Yeah, we were going to see him school.
8: What are you hoping to see today?
5: I hope Australia wins and, yeah.
6: Hoping for a win for Australia.
7: 3-0.
6: Aussie, Aussie, Aussie.
7: Oi, oi, oi.
9: Benjamin Gertz.
10: Sarah Lilly.
3: Tell me about the game. We're, more than halfway through. What's the emotions been like for you guys?
10: A little frustrating because we should be playing better, but, if we calm down and play our own game, we should get a goal soon, so.
9: Yeah, I think it's evenly matched between both Australia and Paraguay at the moment. I'm really sort of thinking, it's one of those things where I think there's been a couple of times that Paraguay's tripped a few of our players and they didn't get yellow cards. They should have deserved it. I think Trump's fixing the match for them, so, yeah.
10: Yeah, a lot is on the line here for us to go to the next round. So, we definitely need to get some points in, and this should be a game that we should win because we've beat them in the past. So, I just want to see us come away with a few more points.
9: We are a more superior soccer nation than Paraguay. Even though soccer hasn't been our greatest sort of skill, in terms of sport. But, a lot of running the line here. We need this win to get into the next stage of the World Cup. So, hopefully get a goal soon and hopefully can get into the quarterfinals, yeah.
3: And tell me, if someone were to say, oh, soccer's a bit boring, we've seen no goals so far, not much has happened, what would you say to someone who says that?
10: There's so much more to the game than the goals. It's all the little things. So I think keep watching and maybe ask someone who knows a little more about soccer and they might give you some insight.
9: I would actually agree with him. As a rugby union fan mostly, I'd probably say that soccer's more boring compared to both. But equally, soccer's still very exciting. The fact that we're on the world stage playing this game and actually very new to the game as well in the last couple of years, it's still kind of good. It's about support your country, support your team, make sure, we show the world how we do it.
11: Aussie, Aussie, Aussie!
6: Oi, oi, oi!
12: I'm Kelly.
13: I'm Cody, C-O-D-I-E. Riley, R-Y-L-I-E.
8: Were we super excited to come down to the game today?
12: Yeah, we're actually from Newcastle, so we've come up here for a holiday, and we're here for a few days, so we thought we might call in and see if we can sit with some Aussie supporters and cheer them on.
8: Do you play soccer at home?
13: No, I play football.
8: You play football? So what did you think of the game today?
13: Good.
8: It was good. Do you want to play soccer now?

0: nah.
1: So what we expect? Were we expecting a nil-all draw today?
0: I thought we were going to win 1-0.
1: What does it mean now that we've drawn nil? Do we get to go through to the next round?
0: Yeah, we get to go to the knockouts and the round of 32.
1: Now, have you been a big soccer fan, or is you just here for the fun of it today?
2: No, we're a soccer fan, so we follow the Jets. We're Jets members. Cody's grown up playing soccer, so he's his pop. So, yeah, we are a soccer family. So, yeah, big followers.
3: Go the Socceroos!
4: Kevin McLennan.
1: What did you think of the game today?
4: It was quite boring, but we got the result that we needed to get through to the round of 32.
1: Why do you think it was a boring game?
4: Well, no one wanted to score a goal.
1: Is that typical for a soccer game, though?
4: In this instance, we needed the result just to make it through to the next stage, but every game from here, if you don't win, you're out. So, yeah.
1: Well, was it at least worth the day off work?
4: Oh, absolutely. Once every 4 years, like, of course, take the day off work. Go Socceroos!
5: There you go. Evie and Emily from our ABC North Queensland newsroom down at one of the watering holes in Townsville with some very happy Socceroos fans. The Socceroos progressing to the round of 32. We're not exactly sure who our opponent will be, but we know it will be in 8 days' time. And very excited footy fans. Has a nil-all draw ever been more exciting in recorded human history? I doubt it.
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5: And on this June the 26th, this Friday afternoon, let's find out what's making news. Chris is here with the latest from the news desk.
8: G'day, Adam. The Queensland government has announced a crackdown on dangerous driving from December. Penalties for drink and drug driving will be doubled, and there'll be tougher consequences for certain offences. Attorney General Deb Frecklington says the changes are essential for road safety. Specialist rescue teams are arriving in Venezuela to help in the search for large numbers of people missing after two powerful earthquakes struck west of the capital, Caracas, more than a day ago. Teams are arriving from the US, Mexico, Spain, the Dominican Republic and Qatar to help in the race against time to rescue people trapped under the rubble of collapsed buildings. And authorities in Paris are restricting the sale and consumption of alcohol this weekend to ease the pressure on hospitals overwhelmed by patients admitted due to a fierce heatwave. Sales of alcohol will be banned on Friday and Saturday evenings, although licensed bars will be exempt. More news at 5.
5: Thank you, Chris.

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0: Our Friday panel coming up in 10 minutes' time, and after that, Fish Talk with Ant and Ella in the wonky hole with me. They call him the prodigy. Liam Paro took up boxing as a teenager in Mackay, something to do in the off-season from rugby league. He's gone on to become one of Australia's most accomplished boxers. Liam won his second world championship bout this week in Brisbane, one of the very few Australians to be a world champion in two different weight categories. And I caught up with the proud North Queenslander less than 48 hours after he beat Northern Ireland's Lewis Crocker to claim the IBF welterweight world title.
2: Oh, mate, it's crazy. You know, it's what dreams are made of. It was a dream I had as a 13-year-old kid, and yeah, achieved it 2 years ago, and yeah, did it again in another division now. So it's crazy. You know, the only other Australian-born champion to do that was the great Jeff Fenwick. So to join the same sentence as him is a true honour, and just shows what hard work can get you.
0: Liam, for people that aren't familiar with boxing and how it works, just explain the challenge in actually even competing in two different categories, let alone winning them.
2: Yeah, look, it's a world title is as big as it gets. You know what I mean? They don't get any bigger than that, and in different weight divisions, even bigger too. It's just there's a 1% of people to win a world title, let alone in multiple divisions. So it's huge, you know. But it's what it's all about. Life's about testing yourself, and yeah, I'm gonna keep trying for more.
0: Can you take us back to 13-year-old Liam? What was happening in your life at that time that even saw you get introduced to boxing?
2: Look, it was just in the off season of rugby league up in Mackay, and a good mate of mine, Tyson Best, was doing these hand wraps across the street. He used to live across the road from me, and yeah, I was just young, curious, and asked what he was doing. He said, going to boxing, and I asked to tag along, and that was pretty much the rest was history, honestly. The first day I went through the gym, through the doors, I was addicted to it straight away. Just the competitiveness of it was what got me the most.
0: Did anyone in Mackay have a particularly big influence on your boxing career, Liam?
2: Look, everyone that had anything to do with my boxing career in Mackay, you know, it all started at the Pioneer Valley Boxing Club, so you know, I had a few coaches through there, and if it wasn't for them, this probably wouldn't be where it's at today. You know, that was there. It got me hooked on boxing at a young age, and yeah, just made me fall in love with it.
0: What are some of the sacrifices that people don't necessarily see, you know, beyond the ring when it comes to being an elite boxing athlete? What are some of the things that you have to do beyond punching bags, Liam, just to ensure that you can fight in the ring?

0: Yeah, look, there is a lot of sacrifice. You know, I was brought up to be taught that nothing good comes easy. So that's just what I live by. But yeah, look, there's a lot. You miss out on people's birthdays. You know, going out for dinners. You're on strict diet, stuff like that. You know, it's yeah, you've got to be away from your family, isolated, and you've got to travel abroad, overseas, and it's just something. Yeah, there's a lot of sacrifices. Just your day-to-day normalities. You know, you can't even just enjoy. You know what I mean? Because like it's yeah, it's down to making weight and. It's just, yeah, it's a lot of long, hard road, but look, you win world titles and it's all worth it.
1: Liam, going 12 rounds in the ring, not every boxing bout goes 12 rounds, but when you go 12 rounds in a championship bout, what kind of impact does that have on your body?
0: Look, when you have a fight like I did on Wednesday night, it takes it out of you, you know, but that's the years of hard training and pushing yourself to the limit every day in the gym is to prep yourself for those moments, you know what I mean? It was, fitness won that fight, you know, and yeah, it just shows if you're taking the shortcuts in the gym, you're going to get found out pretty quick. But look, yeah, the body's, I'm only human at the end of the day, so it hurts a little bit, but like I said, a world title is worth it. I'll do 1,000 times over.
1: Yeah, what's that feeling like when the bell rang, when the judges made their decision, and when the scorecards came out in your favour?
0: Oh, mate, it was unreal. You know what I mean? I said it was so good, I had to do it a second time, and that's what I did. On Wednesday night, secure my second world title. So it was, man, it was. Oh, it's hard to explain. All I know is that if you could bottle that feeling up, you could sell it for millions.
1: I mean, when you first started boxing in Mackay, did you ever have aspirations to go pro?
0: Look, I'm always a big dreamer, so I was watching highlight clips of Manny Pacquiao and, you know, Kosta Szyu and things like that, and thinking that's where I want to get at an early age. You know, and it just worked out that way, you know. I wanted to go pro, so as soon as I turned 18, I had the opportunity to go to turn pro, and I took that opportunity, and yeah, the rest is history, you know.
1: Yeah, it is indeed. Liam Paro, a boxer from Mackay, who's now won two world championships in two different weight divisions, the most recent one only this week in Brisbane, an incredible bout where he won the IBF welterweight champion belt. Do you get to keep those belts, Liam, or do you get to get a replica of the belt so that if you do ever lose it, you've got something to remember it by?
0: Yeah, I've got them sitting in my lounge room at home, so I'm just going to be waiting for the new one to come. You know, obviously I took it from Crocker, but once you win the belt, you get your own. So, you know, I handed it back to him in the dressing room afterwards, but that's my title now, and I'm waiting for mine to rock up in the mail, and there's a spot ready in a new cabinet right beside the old ones.
1: Lewis Crocker is the bloke you beat. I mean, what happens here? Does he challenge you to a rematch? Do you pick your next opponent, Liam, or do you just sit back now and actually just enjoy what you've achieved and not worry about, you know, the next few months?
0: Look, I'll have a couple of weeks off, you know, 2 to 3 weeks to relax with the family. You know, it's a lot of time that I can't really spend too much doing family time stuff, you know, in camp because boxing always comes first. So they understand, but then now it's time to give back to them and, you know, let them enjoy.
1: Yeah, you're not going to fight now for a couple of weeks. You give yourself a break. Does that mean you actually just get to eat what you want, Liam, for a little while?
0: Yeah, on the seafood diet, mate. I seafood and eat it. It's, bit of everything now, so yeah, I've been enjoying it and I'm going to continue to do that for a few more days.
1: You've well and truly earned it. Was there one dish or one food you were just craving when you were getting to weight that you just couldn't have?
0: Look, I like a big bowl of pasta, you know what I mean? But it's always until after. We actually just went down to the famous Yatla Pies and grabbed a few of them, so there's just pretty much everything and everything's on the menu.
1: You've earned it. You've absolutely earned it. So you don't know what's ahead just yet, but now that you are the champion, is there almost an onus on you that you have to fight within a certain time to defend your belt, Liam?
0: Look, we don't have to sort our mandatory till about 9 months down the track, but we're going to look for big options, you know what I mean? The big names, the big legacy fights is what we want, so that's what our team's gonna do, and we've kind of got a brief way we're going to go down, but yeah, it's big names or to get me another belt. So, yeah, that's the path we're heading down.
1: And we know Queenslanders love a boxing champion. I mean, we saw how crazy Queensland went when Jeff Horn was fighting Manny Pacquiao. But broadly speaking, Liam, what's your read on the interest of the Australian public in boxing week to week?
0: No, it's good. Australian boxing is definitely growing here in Australia, and it's a good thing, and you know, I can't thank no limit enough for bringing the big magnitude fights over here, giving us the opportunity to fight in front of the Australian fans to help build the sport in Australia. So, you know, I think it's very healthy at the moment.

0: moment, and yeah, we just got to keep winning and bringing the big fights here.
1: Have you got a message to the Mackay community that helped raise you, Liam?
0: I'm truly grateful. I'm a proud Mackay boy, proud North Queenslander, and yeah, I just want to thank everyone that supported me throughout the years, and I hope I'll keep making you proud.
1: That's the prodigy, Liam Paro. Our panel in next.

0: Benatar, hit me with your best shot. It's a quarter to five on Drive. If you've ever wondered how you'd like to leave this world, how to stay in love for seven decades, or whether a fire extinguisher is a good gift for an 18-year-old, you've come to the right place. No politics, no war stories, no celebrity dross, just a couple of yarns guaranteed to spark a conversation with our Friday panel, Angela and Wayne, with me on the final Friday of June 2026.
1: It's the 26th of the 6th, 26 today.
0: It is. Is it an auspicious day?
1: I figured it might be.
0: I just I like saying auspicious.
2: Okay. Well, we're here, so
1: I like saying malodorous.
0: Do you? Yeah. Okay. Have you got a word you like saying, Wayne?
2: No.
0: I had an uncle who loved saying copious, and he'd just chuck it in. Could I have the sauce? I want to put copious amounts on my...
1: Copious is a good word.
0: Anyone else out there got a word they just love to work into a conversation? Text it through, and I'll try and get it in without Wayne and Angela picking it up or detecting it. 0487 993 222. We'll go full stealth word on them, even if I can get that out of my mouth. Now, most of us spend very little time thinking about what we'd like to happen after we die. Burial and cremation have long been the default options, but there are more and more options coming to the market, and a proposal before the New South Wales Parliament could actually introduce a different kind, human composting, where a body just naturally breaks down into the soil over several weeks, is being promoted as a more environmentally friendly alternative. It happens in different parts of the world, but not widespread in Australia just yet. For some, it feels like the natural way to return to the earth. For others, it feels a bit too creepy. What do you guys reckon? Would human composting be for either of you?
1: Well, I sort of got taken to the ashes to ashes and dust to dust thing.
0: Food for worms?
1: Yeah, and pushing up daisies, you know. So
0: you can push up daisies if you're composted. You can't if you're buried in a massive metal casket.
1: I just thought, you know, coffins, I have attended quite my, well, you would have too,

0: Yeah. One or two.
1: You know, I've always thought that they're just a big waste, you know, if for a burial, they're putting all this wood in the ground, the, you know, worms have got their work cut out. And then even with cremation, I know they take all the handles and things off, but still, that's a lot. And they have to get up to like seven, what's a massive amount of Celsius, 700 degrees Celsius or something. So there's a lot of energy goes into cremating people. So I kind of think the composting idea is not too bad. You know, I don't know, would you just wrap in like a sheet or something?
2: Yeah, I'm not 100% on the technology. There's different types of composting technology that are deployed around the world. Aquamation is another way that they do it, which is where they dissolve you basically over, I think it's a couple of days in a liquid, and then you become like a liquid fertilizer.
1: I was just going to say, it might be good for a rose garden or something.
2: Perhaps. Mm. Well, that's the idea, that you're actually, you're boiled back down to your essential elements that you started at. And maybe if you believe in your soul or some other part of you going off to heaven, your body still produces something else for life.
0: That's a good idea.
2: So you're both actually not that creeped out by the human composting concept.
1: No. I do think that some people, you know, like, you know, burial things are a big deal in some cultures. So there would be that. But I mean, you could still have a ceremony as such, like a funeral service or a memorial service, and then just, you know, it's just the body sort of...
2: Well, people may not realise that Wayne actually does.
0: You do
2: administer funerals. Is it a celebrant or what?
0: A celebrant.
2: It doesn't sound like a celebratory title.
0: But, like, yeah, funerals can be a celebration of the person's life.
1: Well, they are more
2: very,
1: now.
2: Like, so is it mostly heading off to the crematorium after the service, or is it mostly being buried still?
0: Bit
2: of both, okay.
0: Yeah.
1: But I think, like, I went to school in Brisbane and used to walk past, when we walked to the train station, the Dutton Park Cemetery. He said that takes up a huge amount of space in Brisbane, you know, and there's all these... I mean, I used to be fascinated by walking around gravestones and looking at, you know, what was written and things. But, you know, the crumbly old things that have been there since the late 1800s.
0: But they're interesting. A pioneer cemetery, that's great.
1: Oh, yeah.
0: You go wandering through there and you see all
1: and
0: sorts
1: that
0: of...
1: That one at Port Douglas.
0: Oh, that's great.
1: That's got some great little
0: As a kid, I used to go up there and I'd love wandering around reading the tombstones. Yeah.
1: And then when you go out to sort of places like Mount Nulligan, and then they had that, you know, the mine disaster and there's stories attached to it. So, you know, it's quite emotive, you know.
0: Yeah,
1: so there's
0: great
1: things like that. Yeah. But I mean, composting's not too... we have a compost bin at home. You could just...
0: throw you in there.
2: Have we got a plethora of space? Would you have to be very careful about where
1: was
2: you
1: that
2: allow
1: the word?
2: People? I will reveal at the end of the panel which words have been texted through. Plethora may or may not be one of them. Have we got enough space or dedicated spaces where you would say you can only human compost in this area, or should it be everywhere? Because you can imagine the problems if you wanted to dig some, you know, your wishes were that
1: actually
2: you dug up the rental property yard you're in.
1: It might make a good murder, you know, story thing on the, you know, a true detective thing where you've got the composting space and then you could get rid of the victims there, you know.
2: Yeah. I mean, you're the playwright, so who knows? All right. Look, it's not something that a lot of us give a lot of thought to. Have either of you declared your wishes for what you'd like to happen after you die in your will, Wayne? What's your wishes?
0: Oh, just to be cremated and the ashes dropped over the theatre.
2: There you go.
0: Yeah.
2: All right.
0: Yeah.
1: I have been to a few ashes ceremonies where the ashes blew back, you know.
0: Oh, yeah.
2: Oh, really?
1: Yeah.
2: Well, they blow back in the face of the person.
1: Well, it's a bit like that, yeah.
0: Up the nose and...
1: Yeah. Oh, wow. And then you're not really meant to do it willy-nilly, are you? I was doing someone's off the Palm Cove jetty one time. That was a bit of a southeaster blowing. You know?
0: Yeah, well, that's where Mum went. My brother wasn't here. He was overseas at the time when Dad passed away, so he wasn't part of the funeral process. So I said, when you come back, you can get rid of the ashes, you know. So he went down to the wharf and with a bottle of scotch and the ashes and poured them into the sea.
1: Right.
0: And all the Darrows on the wharf said, hey, mate, don't throw it away. I'll have it.
2: Diving in after it to get the toxic mix of ashes and scotch.
1: Right.
2: Well,
1: I think more conversations about death and dying should happen.
0: Yeah, you know, exactly.
1: Because it is a bit of a taboo. It is
2: taboo. All right, well, thinking about how we'd like to leave the world to two people who've spent almost their entire lifetime together. Relationships often don't make the headlines for simply lasting, but this week, South Australians Brian and Val Collins celebrating an extraordinary milestone, 70 years of marriage. They met at a bus stop in the Adelaide Hills in the early 50s after one of Brian's mates confidently declared she's the right one for you. And it turns out he was right. 70 years on, they say the secret isn't complicated. Love, respect, compromise, and just genuinely enjoying each other's company. How nice is that
0: I
2: one?
0: I love Graham.
2: Yeah.
1: I get it sometimes. I mean, there's nothing wrong with that story. And I'm
2: it's
1: not
2: an awesome story. Yeah.
1: Yeah, but I just sort of sometimes find it a little bit irksome when somebody says, oh, we've never had a crossword our whole lives, you know, and it's just like, well,
2: lived?
1: I don't accept that.
2: Yeah, yeah. Right, so they met at a bus stop. Where did you both meet your significant other?
1: At university.
2: Where?
1: In
2: the uni bar.
1: No, I was actually going out with his friend.
2: Oh.
1: And so in the back of it, well, no, I was in the front seat of the H. Holden and he was in the back.
0: Yeah.
2: Okay.
1: And we were just friends at that stage.
0: Well, I met mine on stage. We used to share the stage together. Oh. She was a little kid and in the pantomimes.
1: Oh,
0: and I was always...
1: God, no, this is going down.
0: I was always the villain.
2: And 80 years later, you met and got together, Wayne.
0: Yeah,
2: that's where that story was going, wasn't it?
0: Yeah.
2: all right. So was it love at first sight or did it take time? For you, you were friends first. So.
1: Yeah, no, it wasn't love at first sight because I was going out with this other guy, but the other guy turned out to be a horrible, you know, was very bad with alcohol, so he got the ditch. And
2: Wayne didn't see his beloved for another 20 years before they reconnected.
1: So, no, I think it just grew over time, mutual friends and things like that. But we did have a mutual... we loved exercising, so, you know, running and swimming and triathlons. Well, triathlons probably came later, but we did a lot of exercise.
2: That was your ritual, was it, that kind of connected?
1: Being out and doing outdoor things and camping and that sort of stuff. And I guess sense of humour is really important.
0: Very important.
2: Have you guys got a ritual, Wayne, or something that you've done that's kind of kept the relationship strong over the years?
0: No, we just kept laughing, that's all.
2: Mm. Yeah. So you've got to remember to laugh.
0: You've got to remember to laugh, yeah.
1: Well, and say silly things sometimes. Just, you know, that...
2: Yeah.
1: My kids claim all the time I have silly voices. I have silly voices with my grandchild now. I say things like scrumptious and, you know, squiggly-miggly-diggly thing, and she loves it, you know. And
2: look at that.
1: Delicioso moso. She loves
2: tell her
1: that
2: it's a cornucopia of love. That's what I'd be trying to...
1: cornucopia. Okay, there's another one.
2: all right. And then... All right, so we did have some fun talk back on the weekend that I need to get to so Wayne can get to his song to sum up the week. And it was all triggered by Kerry in West End, who was telling us that when she turned 18, her mother gave her a fire extinguisher for a car. She went on to tell another story, but it was the fire extinguisher that got everyone talking because it's not exactly the present every teenager dreams of, but Kerry maintains it was one of the most useful and practical gifts she ever received. She carried the tradition on with her own children, giving them first aid courses for their 21sts. And it did get us talking about the best presents that we'd gotten that we weren't overly excited about, but that had proven to stand the test of time. Were either of you ever given a particularly practical gift from someone?
0: Oh, yeah, yeah. I got given a 100cc Suzuki when I turned 17.
1: Awesome.
0: And I was the coolest kid in the class. I had a motorbike.
1: Wow.
2: So was that a practical...
1: wouldn't have given me...
0: 100cc Suzuki.
2: Was that for a practical purpose? Did you need to ride to work or something? Or
0: no,
2: just to show off.
0: My father was had a motorbike shop. So
1: there you go.
0: I said, "What do you want to do when you turn 17?" And I said, "Oh, I want a motorbike, of course." So I got my license. So 100cc. I thought, "Hey, this is great.
2: That's great
0: King
2: acumen.
0: Of the road."
2: That's like great acumen from Rusty there to get you that gift.
1: Oh no! Yes. Well, my husband gave me a gurney once.
2: Oh,
0: wow.
2: You kidding?
0: What a practical man.
2: That is very practical. So what was he implying with this gift?
1: I was not impressed. I did not want to use it.
2: I can't wait to get out there and just spray the wall.
1: I think it was stimulated by the fact that I said, we really need a gurney at the house because, you know, the paths are all mouldy. And so he thought it was a really great idea.
0: What a practical man your husband
2: is. That's very practical. Did you grow to love it?
1: No, I did not.
2: Oh, okay.
1: And I thought, I don't like using it. You know, is there such a thing? So, no. I didn't like it. But my father gave my mother a vice once, you know, where you put a piece of wood in to saw it.
2: He did it.
1: Yes.
2: A vice.
1: A vice.
2: Why would your mother want that?
1: Well, she was a very practical woman, but I don't think she was as impressed with the vice as I was with the gurney.
2: Have you ever given a gift that went down like a lead balloon, Wayne?
0: No, not really. No, sometimes I even forget to give gifts.
1: Yeah.
2: Well, that
1: well, that's a lead balloon.
2: That's a lead balloon. Okay.
1: I remember for weddings, though, people used to give practical gifts all the time, like irons and things like that, you know, I mean, or an ironing board or something, you know.
0: But
1: like,
0: then everybody, every bride was getting 13 irons.
2: Yeah. In this day and age, you just get online and sell them.
1: I did give my son, when he was first going to university, a sandwich maker.
0: Yeah.
1: And even though he thought it was a dag present, used it for years to come.
0: Yeah,
1: and then
0: that's
1: one
0: practical.
1: Other time, when he moved to Townsville, and then we was living in Townsville, we got updated our on the deck barbecue, which I won't mention the name of. And then, so I got a barbecue plate of, and gave him our old barbecue that he could, you know, was a portable one. And so I ordered online a new barbecue plate because he needed it. So it came in the mail, and he just thought that was the daggiest present.
2: Now, neither of you can hear this because you don't have headphones on, but I've got as the backing track to your story there, Angela, I Dreamed a Dream by Susan Boyle. It was perfectly fitting, I felt, to the sob story you were sharing there for your son anyway. Wayne, why was this the song to sum up the week?
0: Well, it just got me thinking, you know, I dream of times gone by when, you know, now we have young girls running around 12 and 13 years of age with knives and just... You know, when I grew up, a simpler life where people had respect and care and looked after each other, and it's a different world now, and I just, dreamed a dream that it would be great if we could go back to those times.
1: Mm. Olden days, right. Eh?
2: So you picked some of these words. Colin wanted me to get acumen into the conversation. Vicky at Kamala wanted me to get plethora or sporadic into the conversation. And Mad Mick at Major's Creek asked for cornucopia. One of you wanted awesome, so we snuck all those in, but not particularly conspicuously, did I?
0: Very
1: You're
0: well
1: dealing
0: done.
1: With
0: Very
1: words,
0: well
1: Smith.
0: Done.
1: Dealing
2: I know,
1: with words,
2: I am. Thanks for the panel. We'll go out with Susan Boyle.
0: Wasn't it great, that audition that she,
2: best
0: she
2: ever.
0: Did? Best ever.
2: She had a stroke, but she's on the comeback, Susan, so God bless her.
1: Yeah.
2: As Bob Catter might say.

0: Susan Boyle's version of I Dreamed a Dream from the musical Les Miserables. Wayne's song to sum up the week. That's it for regular programming. Fish Talk coming up after the 5 o'clock news.
1: Good afternoon, ABC News with Sue Fitzpatrick. The Socceroos coach has praised his players after the team won through to the knockout stage of the FIFA Men's World Cup after a scoreless draw with Paraguay. Going into today's match, Australia had needed a win or a draw to qualify for the next stage of the tournament. Socceroos coach Tony Popovic has told SBS it's a fantastic result.
2: Just unbelievable. Just so proud of everyone involved. The staff, the players, just a wonderful young group of men. You know, now we go to Dallas and we'll try and do something special. So thank you to everyone. Just amazing support today.
1: Back home, thousands of fans turned out at Brisbane's World Cup live site to watch the crucial match. Chelsea Malunga reports.
3: A crowd of about 8,000 Socceroos supporters were packed into the South Bank Cultural Forecourt for the midday game. Fans were chanting and cheering throughout the match, even without an Australian goal. A few flares were let off in the crowd, but police say there have been no arrests or charges laid. South Bank event organiser Brad Wood says the atmosphere at the fan site is a precursor for the 2032 Brisbane Olympics.
4: Brisbane crowds are the best, the most passionate, the most friendly in the country. So wait till we welcome the world here. It's going to be amazing.
3: The Socceroos will now wait to see who they'll play against for their next match in Dallas.
1: The Youth Justice Minister has told Queensland Parliament one of the providers for its youth offender rehabilitation program has been referred to authorities. The Department of Youth Justice alleges Namu Collective public funds have been misappropriated. The company has been contacted for comment. Laura Gerber told the House the matter was referred to agencies, including the Crime and Corruption Commission and the police.
5: The department has an obligation to ensure public funds are used appropriately. The 36 youth who are engaged with Namu Collective have been referred to one of the other four staying on track providers.
1: A Victorian chief magistrate says she considered risks to the community in her decision to grant bail to an ISIS-linked woman who's facing slavery charges. Sasha Payne reports.
6: Khorsa Ahmad is accused of keeping a slave in her home in Syria when her family left Australia to live under Islamic State's rule a decade ago.

0: cases before the courts, but her lawyers said she had denounced Islamic State. A psychologist said there were no red flags suggesting Ms. Ahmad still held radical views. Magistrate Lisa Hannan granted bail, saying she believed the risk to the community was low. Ms. Ahmad will have to comply with strict bail conditions.
1: Overseas, neighbours are helping each other dig for loved ones missing across Venezuela after back-to-back earthquakes killed at least 235 people. Larry Buttrose reports.
2: The number of casualties is expected to climb, with thousands reported missing and frantic rescue efforts continuing. International rescue teams from countries including Spain and the US have begun arriving in a race against time to locate and rescue survivors trapped under the rubble of collapsed buildings. Venezuelan state TV has shown dramatic images of injured people being pulled from ruins covered in dust and blood. One woman was trapped under a cement slab with only a bare foot poking out before rescuers slid her out alive.
1: To sport now, and the Prime Minister of Tonga will be in the stands in North Queensland when Jason Taumalolo celebrates his 300th NRL match. It's a sellout at Townsville Stadium tomorrow for the clash against the Penrith Panthers, with North Queensland desperate to snap a three-game losing streak. Coach Todd Payton says Taumalolo's career will be at the front of their mind.
3: Just the way he plays the game, the position he plays, the physicality he plays in, to get to 300 games is a fair effort. You know, he's closer to the end than the beginning, but he's an important part of our club, and we've got an opportunity tomorrow to, you know, send him off a winner.
1: Tonight, the Brisbane Broncos play the Roosters at Lang Park. To finance, the Australian share market opened higher in Friday's morning trade, but then slipped into negative territory. The All Ordinaries is up 12 points. The ASX 200 closed slightly higher. Oil is down and the Australian dollar is lower at 68.9 US cents. Queensland's weather, scattered showers and thunderstorms developing in the southwest and southern interior. Isolated showers in eastern Queensland, mostly sunny in the far west. In the southeast, partly cloudy with showers. Brisbane 12 to 21. The Gold and Sunshine Coasts 12 to 20. And Ipswich a low overnight of 10 and a top of 21.
4: Thanks very much. Fish Talk is about to cast off, but this text was too good not to read out before. Fish Talk, we were hearing there from Angela just sharing when she was given a gurney for a birthday present. One of you says, a friend of mine gave his wife a wheelbarrow for her birthday. He received a pair of red stilettos for his own, says one of our listeners via the text. We'll find out what's happening with the traffic, and then Fish Talk casts off.
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6: Got a few scattered showers around in some areas around the northern part of the state this afternoon, especially around the Cairns region, so extra care on the roads. No problems reported around Cairns. A good run on the Capital Highway, the Western Arthur Road and the Bruce Highway. Looking good through Cairns North on Sheridan Street. The Kennedy Highway, a little bit of stop-start both ways around the Roebuck Zones and the McAllister Range. At Gelatin, there is a breakdown north of Cairns on the Mossman Mount Molloy Road near Mount Kooyong Road at Gelatin, so take it easy through there. Through Townsville, a really good run on Woolcock Street from Garber right through to Cosgrove. A little bit stop-start on Sturt Street both ways through the CBD. No problems reported around Mackay. A little bit under speed on Gordon Street and Sydney Street. Also Milton Street as well around the CBD. And through Rockhampton, a little bit under speed on Moores Creek Road through Park Avenue, just around High Street at Kawana as well. Some minor build-up. I'm Brad from ATN. That's the latest traffic on ABC Local Radio, Queensland.
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0: This is Fish Talk on ABC Radio Queensland, and it's good to be with you for the final Fish Talk for June 2026. And with me in the talkback tinny in the wonky hole live this afternoon, Ant Judge and Ella Wagner. Welcome.
1: Thank you.
0: Fish Talk.
1: Thank Good to have you. Ella back in the studio.
0: Ella has come in hot off a nearly 12-hour nursing shift. You are the triple threat, aren't you? She's a Fish Talk host. She gets out and be a deckie and does all the stuff on the boats, and she's a nurse. Mm-hmm, so, incredible.
1: I was just complaining about my 4.5 hours of work today to her, and now I'm like, oh, what am I saying?
2: Nah, I'm honestly always talking about fishing and probably also nursing too. When I'm on the fishing charters, you say you're a nurse and they come with you with your nursing questions, and then when you're...
1: That would be my nightmare.
2: Yeah.
0: So the two ever blend. Like, does anyone ever come in with a fish hook injury and you're like, I know exactly what to do for that. And by the way, what fish were you chasing?
2: Yeah, well, what

0: fisherman.
1: Oh, no, yeah. That, I'm being you.
0: Yes. That is sorry. That is exactly. You literally took the words out of my mouth. And I mean, fishing always can come into a conversation. Any medical, yeah, always bring fishing into it. So they do correlate quite. Perfect. Yeah, you wouldn't think so, but they definitely do.
1: All right. Well, we want to hear from you on the Scale Mail hotline, 0487 993 222. We had so much fun earlier in the week. We've done this before, I think, on Fish Talk, but I'm sure there's plenty of people listening that didn't contribute, but had heaps of fun earlier in the week talking about the most practical gift we were ever given. Now, no one said a fishing rod, but there were plenty of things, like everything from fire extinguishers to first aid courses to RACQ memberships to, you know, cement mixer. Someone got a cement mixer for their 21st. They ended up becoming a concreter for 20 years. So,
2: wow, that's a good punt.
1: Yeah. Is there a fishing element to that? I mean, fishing presents are pretty practical, aren't they, just by their nature? So,
0: I
2: imagine. Yes.
1: What about the best fishing gift you ever got? Does that work?
0: You know, yeah. I've got the worst, probably.
1: What's the worst fishing gift you ever got?
0: So my mum does not like fishing very much, so she's English. And she bought me, do you know how on Instagram, like, things pop up on your phone? Mm. And she got done by an ad. It was, this ad come out and it was like, a fishing rod that can fit in your pocket. And I think that was a slogan, like, fit, take it, you can fish anywhere. And it was like a pencil, like a pencil-sized rod.
2: And it extends out.
0: And mum bought it to me and she was so proud. And she was like, oh, and you can leave it in your handbag and you can bring it out because she's not into fishing.
2: leave your fishing rod in your handbag. Yeah, that's probably never been said before.
0: And you can pull this extendable and I feel like you probably would have got like 3 meters of line on it. It was thoughtful, but probably the worst.
1: There you go.
0: Unpractical.
1: Worst, most, least practical or worst practical gift ever given. Yeah. All right. Well, if anyone wants to just riff off that topic somehow, best or worst fishing gift you ever got. You can get a bad fishing gift, evidently.
2: I've never had one, really. Like, I've been
1: a banana.
2: Oh yeah, that's probably,
1: that would be a terrible one.
2: Yeah,
0: but then I've got my game fishing boats that now someone brought a banana on and now they got a 1,000-pounder, so that's a good luck.
1: Wow, so that's flipped the whole story on the script. Well, okay,
2: I dive with the salty monkeys and bananas on board are mandatory.
0: There you go. I don't reckon you can actually get a bad fishing gift then, can you?
1: Outstanding. All right, here we are. This is Fish Talk. Be part of the program, 0487 993 222.
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1: Our first Fish Talker for the afternoon. Well, we're almost getting into the evening now on Friday, the 26th of June. Peter Todd joins us. G'day, Toddy.
4: G'day, Adam. G'day, Ella. G'day, Ant.
2: Hey,
4: how
2: Toddy.
4: Are you?
2: Good, mate. How about yourself?
4: Oh, good. Good, mate. Yeah, really good. Yeah. Yeah, that banana thing, that's all I ever used that for. Is if I was having a bad time, I'd go and search through the bags and see if there was a banana and I'd blame it. But apart from that, no, it never worked.
0: I agree. We've had some game fishing comps where they pack your bag, and we've had some banana bread on board. Like, they packed us
2: enough.
0: A banana bread.
2: It doesn't
0: bread.
2: Have to be a banana anymore.
0: No,
2: just the bread.
0: And I promise you, lots of skippers were not happy about that. The banana, the lolly bananas too. Like, I get around a bit of them.
4: It's just an excuse to cover up your inadequacies. That's what I think.
0: Absolutely.
2: Well, I'm going to start carrying more bananas for everything I do then.
4: I met a spearfishing mate of yours on the week a couple of days ago.
2: Oh, yeah.
4: My mate, Steve, he's the outboard motor mechanic, and his son-in-law is Travis.
2: Oh, yep. Yeah, I know Travis.
4: Yeah, and Travis has got that new big boat being developed.
2: Yeah, I watched it being built. Yeah, it's looking
4: mate.
2: Very impressive. Yep.
4: Holy.
2: Get you out to the reef pretty quick.
4: Earth.
2: Yep.
4: Yeah.
2: A bit of a weapon.
4: It's on about 50 clicks.
2: Yep. In the old language, 50 clicks, it would do. That thing would fly, that boat.
4: Yes, well, the outboard on the back of it isn't little.
2: Nah. He doesn't do anything by halves, that bloke.
4: Do you remember what size that outboard is?
2: Mate, I don't remember, but I just remember the big black silhouette on the back of that boat. So, yeah.
4: I think it's 400 to 500 horsepower.
2: Yeah, wow. That's insane.
4: Yes. Yes,
2: that's insane.
4: It is.
2: You'd be watching the fuel prices every day.
4: Oh, my goodness. Yeah. Here I am thinking that I'm looking at a boat and it's got a 40 horsepower on. Can I afford to run a 40 horsepower four stroke? And they come out and he's showing me the photos of it and had a look through his most impressive shed there with all his Aimright stuff on the walls. And my goodness, what he builds there is pretty impressive.
2: Yeah, he's got some good
4: pretty impressive stuff.
0: Mm. Now, Toddy, have you been fishing lately?
2: Yeah, how's your boat going, Toddy?
4: No, come on. The wind hasn't got below.
2: Nah, it's been rubbish.
4: Oh, my goodness me. Even when, you know, we had them talking down around Mission Beach last weekend, I think it was, that it was going to be pretty good, but up here it was just crap. And anyhow.
2: It will come good. I'm not stressed.
4: It'll come good, but, you know, there's some big tides coming up next weekend. We've got some huge tides, 3.43 metre tides, I think they are, on the weekend. And they're dark makes, and my mackerel fisherman mates always used to say that showtime in Cairns is when the mackerel appear in huge numbers around Oyster Reef and Pixie and the Judges and the 11 Fathom Patch. All the mackerel spots around Cairns will be firing up around showtime. So we've got the best tides going on. They are dark tides, and there should be mackerel there, and nobody's fished them for so long.
2: It should be
4: excellent. Yeah.
1: Artie's texting through. He's not on the show today, but he says, Toddy, Mackay for the next 5 days has identical size low tides in the afternoon. In 45 years of Mackay, I've never seen it before. So 5 days straight of identical sized low tides in the afternoon.
4: Yeah, it's weird.
2: Yeah, I've never heard of that. Yeah.
4: And that all came around the full moon, was it, or something? Well, it's building up. But, look, I go down walking on the beach of a morning, and then I go down at about 11 o'clock, and the tides are the same. It's just been... And yet there's supposed to be a little bit of movement, but they are. Totally agree, Artie. Yep, it's strange, strange tides. So whether the wind's holding them up and stopping the run out, I don't know. But anyhow, we've certainly got some not too impressive weather at the moment for fishing, and I hope it improves pretty quickly.
1: Toddy, do you know someone called Painey? Because that Ant's got a text to read out that just comes through on the ScarMail hotline. Do you know a Painey?
4: It's a painy.
2: It's a good question. I think it's right up your alley. It's
1: all right. This is Painy. Ant, take it away because you can read the text there.
2: Hey, Toddy, Painy here. Just wanted to get your thoughts on the best music to put on while dropping a line. Personally, I like a bit of Slipknot.
1: Wait and bleed
2: tends to scare the fish into chomping on your bait.
1: Have you heard any Slipknot before, Toddy? I highly recommend.
4: I'd have heard, mate. I've only got one band I listen to. Pink Floyd.
1: Well, they're about as far removed as Pink Floyd as a tilapia is from a yellow belly.
4: Darker Side of the Moon, mate, and that's the darker side of the dark makes.
1: These are the louder side of the moon. Yeah.
2: It's funny, I've had almost the opposite. I've had a few knots slip while I've been fishing, but...
1: no, slip knots. Good on you, Painey. You might have just taken us on a tangent here. All right, Toddy, thanks for the chat, mate. We'll catch you soon.
4: See ya.
1: That's Peter Todd with us on Fish Talk.
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1: Michael via the ScarMail hotline says, lost a boat many moons ago and there was a banana on board. Safe to say, old mate has never boated with me again. Whilst Colin says, this thing about bananas on boats is about the bad spiders that live in the hands that bite the rowers of the canoe. Mm. Was that where it came from, Michael? Colin, rather. Sounds plausible, but one of those stories that sounds too more, you know, plausible.
0: I've heard a couple stories in regards to the bananas. The bananas go off and make the other fruit.
2: They off gas and it makes everything on board go wrong.
1: So back in the day when you were sailing around the world, you would
2: load up on bananas and then every bit of fruit on that boat would perish.
1: And then
2: basically.
1: You'd be scurvy to high heaven.
2: No teeth.
0: But then again, I've also heard that the potassium in the bananas then rust the nails and then the boats fall apart.
2: I haven't heard
0: of that one, but... There we
1: go. What are some of the most outrageous theories we can conjure about why bananas should never be on boats? Make them up, listeners. Come up with your most implausible theory for why bananas should never be on board. Or let's take a leaf out of Painey's book here. He wants to know, what is the best music to put on whilst dropping a line. He

0: personally claims that the thrash metal Slipknot is the best best music to catch a fish to. It gets them chomping like maniacs, he reckons. But what about you? 0487 993 222. Now joining us from Fiji, I wonder what the board people are doing, is Ken Bryant, our roving fish talk correspondent. G'day, Ken. You've got Aunt Ella and Adam here tonight.
1: Hey, guys. How you doing?
2: Oh, not as good as you by the sounds of things.
1: Yeah, we went from New Zealand to Apua over to Daneru in Fiji in the last couple of days. Took us about, I think it was 6 days to get across. We had a lovely crossing, and yeah, looking forward to going fishing over here. The fishing over here is supposed to be a magic. They get yellowfin tuna and dog tooth. We had a 52 carbo follow us over, which we fueled on the way over, and they hooked up about a 400-pound blue marlin on the way over. They lost it because they only had it on the 50-pound gear, you know, 50-pound gear on a 400-pound blue marlin. This is just not going to work. So unfortunately, they lost it. But we caught a couple of yellowfin and some wahoos and all that sort of stuff on the way over, which was pretty cool. So yeah, we're looking forward to going fishing over here in Fiji.
2: Yeah, mate, you're talking my language there. They're some of my favourite fish to chase. They're insane in the water. Watching a yellowfin tuna or a wahoo come in while you're in the water is some of the most amazing things I've seen in my life.
3: I agree. Oh. And definitely in the best place, Fiji, there. Oh, that was definitely a question I was going to ask. I was going to say, are you running a spread? What was your spread like when you were coming over?
1: Oh, yeah, we just sort of had a couple of lures at the back, and it was just awesome. I mean, we had some really good weather from Apua in New Zealand all the way over here to Daneru in New Zealand. Oh, it's unbelievable. It's just unbelievable. The water was just so blue. We had some really nice weather. I think average was like 10 knots all the way over. A lot of sailboats were coming over, and they caught a bit of a hiding at some stage, but we just had some magic weather, absolutely magic. It was just fantastic. And we're eating yellowfin tuna every night now. And that's really crazy, absolutely crazy.
2: Yeah, and the reef fish there are amazing too. It's pretty similar to here, I guess, with, you know, you'd have coral trout and all sorts of tropical snappers over there.
1: Yeah, lots of snappers in New Zealand, and we were catching them all the way over. We were going to go to a place called Maneuver Reef, which is thinking about from New Zealand was maybe 700 nautical miles, and then there's another 400 to over here to where we are at Daneru. We didn't bother though with that. We just kept going because the weather was so nice. Lots of sailboats coming on the way over here, and everyone was just catching fish left, right, and centre.
2: What's the weather like now? Is it predicted? You predict to get a nice spell while you're there?
1: Oh, buddy, it's New Zealand, we were waking up to 6-7 degrees in the morning.
2: Yeah.
1: Over here is like 34.
2: Yeah, big difference, eh? Big difference. Back in the tropics.
3: And how long are you planning to be over there, Ken?
1: I think we're here for about another month or so. And looking at the latitude, longitude, we're about even with Cairns, so it's nice and warm over here at the moment. I can't wait to go out and get some fish. As I said, we only got here yesterday, so we're going to go fishing the next couple of days out of Nauru, and it's really looking forward to some nice fish. Yeah,
0: a big bull of a knucker to you, Ken.
1: Yeah, but
0: I'm not actually even sure it actually means goodbye, but Bulavanaka just seems to work for everything in Fiji, and that's showing my absolutely ridiculous comprehension of the Fijian language. I'm sorry to any Fijians listening to the program. Ken, have a great time. We'll catch you soon.
1: Thank you, guys. Bye now.
0: That's Ken in Fiji. We'll get a weather update next. Fish Talk continues after that.
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0: and Morgan Palmer.

0: We'll make it nice and easy for you. Tell us what's coming our way across Queensland over the weekend, please.
1: Yeah, look, so into the weekend, while that trough has been bringing some storms and showers to the Cunnamulla and also area, there is going to be into the weekend just seeing that trough easing off into our far west. So while there's still the chance of some showers into tomorrow for the Maranoa and Warrego area, and also along our east with the onshore airflow, much of our inland remaining clear. But really just around the southwest, keep in mind there might be some fog that you might be waking up to tomorrow morning. But nonetheless, seems like the weekend's pretty clear. Nothing really standing out of too much of a change as we just continue to see that ridge of high pressure in the east and then that trough which is in the west, but it will be easing off, especially into Sunday.
0: Morgan, we've been talking a bit about the unfavourable conditions for fishing in various parts of Queensland. What are the coastal waters doing over the next few days?
1: Well, yes, anyone heading out just in regards to the south, south-easterlies, there's some spots that are getting up to 20 knots. We've also got the south-easterly swell as well. But otherwise, while I'm not looking at any warnings into the weekend, looks like into next week maybe it's shifting a little bit more easterly instead of the south-easterly, but otherwise, just keep in mind some of those showers in the east as well.
0: Morgan, as we get into next week, is it right that we might see even more rain through the southwest of the state?
1: Yeah, that's absolutely correct. So we're just watching in regards to a low pressure system and some cold fronts and troughs moving through Western Australia. By next week, we'll start to see some of those troughs become possible of drawing in some moisture into the southwest. So definitely a watch point in regards to some storms and some rain that's going to be continuing for our channel country or becoming more apparent on the Monday, continuing into Tuesday and really just even into Wednesday and Thursday. Still the possibility of storms and some showers through our southern inland. Not sure at the moment we'll get as far north as Mount Isa past Monday or Tuesday, but otherwise I think it's definitely something for many of us to watch into next week.
0: All right, Morgan. Well, thank you very much for the update.
1: No worries.
2: Hooks, lines and stinkers. This is Fish Talk.
0: Adam, Stephen, Ella and Ant with you for Fish Talk this evening. One of you, this question was to Toddy, but Toddy's long gone. This bag limit on Mackies is really grinding my gears, says Anonymous. Can't even stay out long enough to start sinking tins before we bag out. What are your thoughts on the limits? Ella, have you got a view on the mackerel limits? You don't have to have one if you don't.
3: It's definitely like a topic of conversation in fishing, and everyone has their different perspectives. I'm trying to tread lightly.
4: She's dodging here, isn't she?
0: Yeah. I just can't, she's in a scrubs from the hospital, and I just say, she's surgically just getting through this conversation without hitting an artery, I can tell. But
3: I have never had to answer this question on here, and I've always tried to dodge it. But
0: well, you're not an employee of the ABC, so you don't have the fence riding so far up your posterior that you'd never have an opinion on anything. You're actually here to have an opinion.
3: Alrighty. My opinion, I do lots of game fishing, so we are catching a lot of Spanish mackerel all the time, especially around here where when we come into the reefs and stuff. And I personally don't believe the Spanish mackerel really release very well.
4: No, I don't think so.
3: Yeah. No, they don't release very well back. So it's kind of like a bit sad when we're like releasing them and you knowing they're not going to swim off. But we're catching a lot of them.
4: There's a lot.
3: Even with diving and you're getting like big schools of like 30 come in. And yeah, it's crazy. I do see a lot of them. And so that's probably where I stand as I feel like the bag limit. But also on the other hand, the Spanish mackerel are big. You can get some like sides off them. And so you don't really need,
0: you have to take home 20.
3: Yeah, no, exactly. But then again, there's people that go out trolling. And so if they're not really bottom fishing, they're only trolling. And then they've only got two fish. It's like, oh yeah, you can.
4: Yeah, well, they did increase. They increased the boat limit, which was, I think, is a good move.
3: Yeah.
4: But I still think.
3: Oh, did they increase it?
4: Yeah, so it used to just be two per boat, right?
3: Oh, and now it's.
4: And now I think, as long as there's more than two people on board, you can have four. I'm pretty sure. But,
3: Ooh.
4: Yeah, better double check.
3: Okay.
4: But yeah, I think it can be increased still. There's a lot of mackerel around.
3: Yeah.
0: We're going to finish this part of Fish Talk before the 5:30 news in Charleville, where our junior angler, teenager Jared Stewart's with us. G'day, Jared.
5: Hey, how's it going?
3: Hey, Jared. Pretty good, thanks. Now it's school holidays coming up for you, hey?
5: Yeah, they've already started.
3: Oh.
4: Giddy up.
3: Awesome.
0: What's the plan?
5: Just do a bit of fishing.
4: Good plan.
0: Have you started already?
5: Yeah, I'm going up to Tambo and then Blackwall going fishing.
3: Nice. And so what are you targeting?
5: Yellow belly.
0: Okay. Is there anything else in life?
4: I love this.
5: Not really.
0: What? I mean, you can catch yellow belly there. Are they going to be any harder to catch in Tambo or Blackall?
5: No, they're a lot easier to catch in Tambo and Blackall.
4: Perfect.
0: What's going to be your strategy, Jared? How are you going to go about it?
5: I'll try to jig them off the bottom, if they're on the bottom.
4: So when you say jig, what are you using?
5: Live yabbies.
4: Oh, yeah.
3: Live yabby.
4: Yeah, that's like a hand grenade for them. Uh-huh. So what I've heard, yeah. I've never caught one. But
3: okay.
4: We're working on this program now. We have definitely, that seems to be the go. If you want to catch one, a live yabby seems to be pretty deadly. And how do you catch the yabbies? Just, you have a pot for them? Or like,
5: I'll put a couple pots in out along the road and then get 50, 60 yabbies and they're all gone in the day.
3: That's cool. And so when you are live yabbying, is there ever a time where you'll like flick a lure or anything and try and tease one in a different way?
5: Nah, they always seem to bite on yabbies when I go out fishing, but when my mates go out, they always use something else.
3: Yeah.
0: All right, Jared, this trip coming up, what would be a acceptable number of yellow belly to catch?
5: About 10 or 15 of them.
0: What would be an outrageous number for you where you'd just be so happy?
5: 25.
0: Okay. How many days will you be out fishing in total?
5: The whole 4 days.
0: Wow. 25 in 4 days. Okay. Oh. Are you going to be camping and cooking yourself while you're there?
5: Yeah.
0: Okay. Watch out, Tambo. Yeah. Watch out, Blackall. Yeah, Jared Stewart's coming for you.
4: Wrath.
0: One of the best junior anglers this side of the Great Divide. All right, mate. Well, enjoy the rest of your holidays and we can't wait to hear how you go fishing out through the outback. We'll catch you soon.
5: Yep. See you later. Thank you.
0: And it's Jared Stewart in Charleville. Ant and Ella will be back with you after we get a news update, which is coming up right now on ABC Radio Queensland. Fish Talk continues after the 5:30 news.
6: Good afternoon, ABC News with Sue Fitzpatrick. Another suspected positive case of the H5 bird flu has been detected in Western Australia. Kaysen Ho reports.
7: It marks the fifth confirmed or suspected case in Australia. Two cases of the deadly avian influenza have been confirmed so far in migratory seabirds in WA and one in South Australia. WA Agriculture Minister Jackie Jarvis says the new suspected case was found at Roses Beach near Esperance and is still being tested for confirmation, along with another suspected case in the state announced on Wednesday. Ms Jarvis says there has still been no evidence of any mass mortalities or transmission to local wildlife.
6: Socceroos coach Tony Popovic says he's proud of everyone involved in the team's draw with Paraguay and qualification to the knockout stage of the FIFA Men's World Cup. ABC Sports Tom Wildy has more.
8: The calls all week have been for Tony Popovic to play Volpato and Nestor Iraconda together, and he did that. It probably didn't work quite as well as he liked. Iraconda playing as the striker just doesn't have the same impact as someone playing as a winger. But on that right-hand side, Jordi Boss, a left-footer, playing out of position to cover the absence of Jacob Italiano, his combination with Volpato was fantastic. He is a spectacular wing-back, Jordi Boss, playing in the Dutch League for Feyenoord, and he probably had Australia's clearest chance right towards the end of the game. He caused a lot of problems for the Paraguayan defence. He was probably the best player on the park, despite Aidan O'Neill actually getting that accolade.
6: Meantime, Queensland Premier David Crisafulli says while there's a way to go yet, the Sunshine State should be first in line to host the homecoming celebrations.
9: What they have achieved should absolutely be celebrated. And when it comes time for that celebration, that homecoming should be here in Queensland.
6: Queensland Parliament's powerful ethics committee has recommended a Labor frontbencher be found in contempt. It stems from a series of events involving Grace Grace, accusing the Deputy Premier of threatening her last year on the floor of the House. Both MPs were asked to apologise over the quarrelling. Ms Grace didn't. The committee found she was in contempt over the matter. She was called to apologise to the House, which she did today. Queensland Parliament's Speaker has called on all MPs to reflect on their behaviour. Members of Parliament from all sides of politics have been debating Tuesday's budget. Speaker Pat Weir had to pause the

0: the debate and told the House proceedings had become highly disorderly with outright slurs.
1: Debate in this House is becoming overly personal, attacking people rather than debating issues, ideas and policy. Members, this is becoming a race to the bottom.
0: Overseas now, specialist rescue teams are arriving in Venezuela to help search for large numbers of people missing after two powerful earthquakes struck west of the capital, Caracas. Teams are arriving from the US, Mexico, Spain, the Dominican Republic and Qatar to help in the race against time to rescue people trapped under the rubble of collapsed buildings. Officials say at least 235 people are now known to have died. Dr. Pedro Javier Fernandez, who's involved in the humanitarian effort, says Venezuela's resources were already under pressure.
2: Venezuela is in the context of a humanitarian complex emergency. All our hospitals lack supplies, lack medicines. Now, with this tragedy, the emergency is even bigger.
0: A United Nations report has found the global illicit drug trade is booming, with cocaine production and seizures of methamphetamine at an all-time high. The annual report by the United Nations Office on Drugs and Crime says there's been a fourfold increase in cocaine production within a decade, while methamphetamine seizures suggest production is growing by 13% a year. The report also warns of a surge in new drugs filling a gap left by the collapse in heroin supply after the Taliban returned to power in Afghanistan and banned opium production. In sport, Queensland golfer Caris Davidson is second and two shots off the lead after the first round of the Women's PGA Championship in Minnesota. Davidson shot eight birdies and one bogey in a seven under par round of 65. Queensland's weather, scattered showers and thunderstorms developing in the southwest and southern interior, isolated showers in eastern Queensland and the central regions, mostly sunny in the far west, Gulf Country and Western Peninsula. In the southeast, partly cloudy with showers. Brisbane 12 to 21, the Gold and Sunshine Coasts 12 to 20, and Ipswich an overnight low of 10 and a top tomorrow of 21 degrees.
3: Fish talk.
4: Ain't no fish, ain't no flounder, ain't no tuna, ain't no fish.
5: Holy mackerel, which more a catch every day and you're wasting
3: fish
5: a
3: talk,
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3: Fish talk.
4: For some days there just ain't no fish. Some days there just ain't no fish.
6: This is Fish Talk. This is ABC Radio. You tuned into Anne and Ella in the Wonky Hole with me. A few texts coming through. Colin says the Spanish mackerel rule is one per person, a maximum of four per boat. It was a maximum of two per boat. So that's what the increase is. And Scotty says, Anne and Ella, I reckon double the bag limit on everything, the cost of fuel, etc. The foreigners take 10 times more than the Aussies are allowed, says Scotty from Alligator. All right, you can have your say via 0487 993 222. We're going to introduce you to a member of our spearfishing family soon.
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6: This is Fish Talk on ABC Radio Queensland. Joining us now from Weeper, Ella, I'll allow you to introduce our next fish talker.
8: We have a fella from Weeper, Wusty. He is a fishing guide, always up to an adventure. And I'm pretty sure last time we had Britt Nolan on, Brittany was just before going into the Weeper fishing comp, and she was with Wusty. Hey, Wusty, how you going?
9: Hey, good, thanks. How you going?
8: Yeah, good. Now tell us, how did you go in the Weeper fishing comp?
9: It was a good weekend. Weather wasn't as great as it was looking earlier in the week, but it was pretty good. Fishing was pretty good. Everyone caught lots of fish. The sharks seemed to have left everyone alone for a little while, so that was also a win.
8: That's all you can ask, hey. So now, literally.
10: Nowadays.
9: Yeah.
8: And so you're a fishing guide in Weeper, hey?
9: Yeah, that's correct. This is my third year. I've just started my own sort of gig, and this is the first year I'm running on my own. So big learning curve, lots of challenges, but yeah.
11: Mate, I recognised your name. I'm pretty sure I know you. Pretty sure you might have done a course with me. We're definitely friends. We're friends on Facebook, so.
9: Oh, is that Ant?
11: Yeah, that's Ant, yeah.
9: Oh, yeah. Yeah, I did dog courses.
11: Yeah, that's right. As soon as, like, when I heard your name, I'm like, I know this name. Yeah, and I went and had a check. I'm like, yeah, sure enough. Yep, that's you.
9: Yeah.
6: How busy have you been lately, Wusty, with the tourists coming in?
9: Yeah, it's been pretty hectic. Most days getting, yeah, anywhere between 5 and 10 calls, I guess.
11: Yeah,
9: asking if there's availability.
11: Far out. That's unreal. That's really good going.
9: Yeah, so plenty of work if you're really looking for it. So, and, which is good.
8: And so you went out today. Were you guiding today, Wusty?
9: Yeah, I had a full day charter today. We were doing a bit of blue water, so that was pretty good.
11: What are you chasing mostly? You mostly do blue water, or you do a bit of everything?
9: I prefer barra fishing.
11: Yep.
9: That's sort of my favourite and specialty, I guess. But yeah, just sort of mix it up. Just whatever the client wants to do. We just try and do that. So
11: yeah, were they biting today?
9: Yeah, plenty of mackerel getting around. Heaps of cobia. There's been a lot of manta rays getting around. So a lot of cobia getting in and around. So
11: do you sight fish the cobia off the manta rays, or is it? Like,
9: generally.
11: It's unreal. Yeah. I've seen it done quite a few times.
8: So your top, what? How are you doing targeting that?
11: I'll let him answer. He's the guy who knows.
9: Just soft plastics usually. Just something small. Yeah, just try and throw it as close as you can to them and without hooking them. But and then the cobia and trevally and all that sort of follow them around. And
8: so the water must be quite clear, hey, to be able to spot them.
9: Usually they're up on the surface, feeding on like jelly prawn and that sort of stuff. So yeah, it's quite visual fishing and yeah, it's pretty exciting when it's all happening.
8: Yeah. Interesting. And so are you on the side of the reef there or are you more in blue water?
9: A bit of both, but, lately they've just been out in the free, in the blue water, just free swimming. So, some days it's hard to find them, but yeah, like today there would have been 15, 20 in maybe an area the size of a football field. So
11: It's always it's a little bit goldmine when you do spot them, hey? Like you're creeping along and sometimes you just see the actual fin tips come out, like the tip of their wings come out of the water. Yeah. And at first you think it's a shark and then you cruise over and you're like, manta ray, and you almost guarantee there's going to be a cobia.
8: That's the first time I've ever heard of that. We go and searching for, keep your eye out for a manta ray, a cobia underneath. Wow.
11: Do you guys get big ones up there, the cobes?
9: Yeah, like 10, 15 kilos. I'm sure they get lots bigger, but that's pretty big. Trying to get one of them in before the sharks get it can be difficult sometimes.
8: Very true. And so you're also a diver. You're a spearo. Have you been out spearing lately?
9: Unfortunately, no. Weather's been a bit hit and miss up here, so been a bit limited.
8: How is the spearing up there, Weepa?
9: It's actually pretty good. When the water's clean, usually around the start of the year, it's pretty good. Just, mainly stay in the shallows because of the sharks and crocodiles. But, lots of species.
11: Good for the brave.
9: Yeah.
8: Also, a little bird, talk about crocodiles. A birdie did tell me that you have maybe stumbled across one prior.
9: So early last year, I swam over one. That was a bit nerve-wracking. Luckily, it got just as big fright as I did. So we both backpedaled, and, it was all good. But, it was pretty cool, but pretty,
8: No.
6: What would you prefer to do, swim over a crocodile in not great water where you can't see very well, or come on Fish Talk Live?
9: Fish Talk Live every day.
6: Okay, great.
8: We've got a regular now.
6: Our reputation precedes us, evidently. Wusty, we'll have to let you go, mate. We're going to get on to the rest of the Fish Talk family. But can we catch up with you again throughout the season?
9: Yeah, no, that'd be great, yeah.
6: Legend. Is it Rusty or Wusty?
9: Wusty.
6: Oh, do you mind? Is it your last name or where's the nickname come from?
9: Wust is my last name, so.
6: Okay.
9: Yeah.
6: Chris thought you might have played the trombone at school.
9: Oh, no.
6: All right, mate, we'll leave you there.
9: Cool.
6: Have a great night. Thanks, cheers.
9: Catch up. Bye.
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6: We'll head to the Capricornia where Greg Chapman joins Fish Talk. G'day, Chappie.
3: Hey, how you going?
6: What's happening where you are?
3: Pretty windy, eh? It's been 20 to 25 knots pretty much kicked in this morning, and it looks like holding like that for 5 or 6 days, I think. So unfortunately, not very nice boating weather or fishing weather, but it is what it is. You make the most of what you can when you can, eh?
8: That is it. Now, did you get out prior to this poor weather? Did you get a line wet?
3: Nah, we had 3 days about 10 days ago, and unfortunately, that little tiny window that we had other plans on. I actually did take a couple of days off to go and chase a barra, but this time last week, and it was horrible. It was sort of, pushing about 30 knots. So, no, unfortunately, I haven't. I've actually been spending more time trying to get my young bloke that's not so young anymore, my young bloke, sorted to go on an overseas fishing trip. So I've been sort of living my fishing life living my fishing dreams through him at the moment. So
11: where's he going?
3: He's flies out to, so he's doing Thailand and Malaysia. He flies out to Thailand tomorrow, going to chase snakehead and arapaima.
8: Wow,
11: that's awesome. What a trip.
3: Yeah, so it should be pretty cool. One of our best mates is over there at the moment. He's been over there for 3 months, and he's lining up, pardon me, he's chasing some snakehead. He's got a few, our mate that's over there is friends with some guides, so they're guiding a few guys to go and chase some snakehead first up. I believe it's nesting for him at the moment, and then go and chase some arapaima. And then he jumps over to Malaysia to one of the suppliers that we deal with. And I think they're going to chase some type of big catfish. I can't think of the name, but that's some different stuff he's chasing over there. And then heads home again. So pretty envious, I'd have to say. He's
11: good experience.
3: Pretty cool trip for a relatively young bloke, so, and he's going over with one of my best mates, which is even better. So unfortunately I'm not going, but it is what it is.
11: I'm sure you'll be sending you photos, mate.
3: He's got a couple of, he said he'd be just stoked if he's the arapaima, definitely. But
11: they get
3: he's
11: big, don't
3: yeah
11: they?
3: Yeah, massive. And yeah, and they're going to chase the giant snakehead. So mate, he's been bouncing off. Who was his last day at work today for 3 weeks, so he's been just about bouncing off the wall today.
8: Definitely got a pep in his step. Yep. Is it the meat? Oh, those big fish in Thailand, hey? I love the Mekong giant catfish? Is that
3: they've got the Mekong giant catfish, and there's some, Goliath groper is another one they have over there. But I think it might be Mekong. He might be actually chasing in Malaysia. Yeah. In some pondage. Then they've got like its stock stuff, but it's the snakehead and the arapaima in Thailand will be wild fish, which will be pretty cool.
8: Yeah. Well, I'm definitely joining you there. I'm definitely living vicariously through him. That is
3: why. Yeah, 100%.
11: Yeah, definitely have to send some photos in when you if he's catching a few.
8: Yeah.
3: Yeah, hope he does really. Oh, mate, just what a cracking trip for a young bloke to do. Yeah. So
8: absolutely.
11: An old bloke would be envious of that.
6: Young
11: one.
6: Bloke, old bloke, middle aged bloke, any bloke.
3: Yeah,
8: Sheila.
6: How dare we be so sexist? Sheila's as well.
3: Laugh said to him, come on, mate, you're actually doing this trip with my best mate. It doesn't work like that. But I originally was supposed to be going, but we had a few hiccups with a few things, and I'm staying in Australia, unfortunately. But I'm definitely be on the next trip, that's for sure.
11: Oh, I wish him luck for us.
3: He'll have a ball, mate.
6: All right, well, can't wait to hear how the journey goes. Chappy, we'll drop you off there, mate. Have a great weekend.
3: Cheers, guys. Thanks, eh?
6: It's Greg Chapman with us on Fish Talk.
10: This is ABC Far North.
6: The Titans and the Bulldogs take off, start playing kickoff, I should say, immediately following Fish Talk. We're headed to the Torres Strait. Peter Tapau is a Mirra Islander, and he keeps us tabs of what's happening in the Eastern Torres Strait. G'day, Peter.
12: Hey, how's it going?
8: Good, thank you. Really good. How are you going?
12: Good. Going really good. Busy, busy, busy.
6: What have you been catching?
12: Well, I've been out trawling for some mackerel, so I've been getting some Spanish mackerel for me. Me a little takeaway shop because the weather's pretty crap up here at the moment, so no good for trout.
8: Nice. So when did you get back home?
12: I got back home yesterday and pretty much got straight into it.
8: Straight back onto the boat. Oh, that's awesome.
6: Has there been any news, mate? Has the new arrival arrived yet?
12: No, the new arrival hasn't arrived yet, but I think we're looking at the new one coming in the next 2 weeks. So I'm getting excited and I'm getting nervous because I'm in

0: the Torres Strait, and they're in Townsville, and I've got a documentary starting on Monday. So,
1: timing.
2: Yeah, you got your hands full, mate.
3: This documentary might cross over into maybe the newborn of like a legend fisher or something. Maybe you can cross it over.
0: Yes, hopefully, yeah.
1: All right.
0: I'm hoping to get back to Townsville before she comes, but yeah, we'll see how it goes.
1: Mate, these mackerel are biting, so is it hard to catch them at the moment?
0: Yes, it is, because we're working against the weather. It's pretty rough out there, so we're trawling, and it's like, I think it was about 30, 35 today, so we're trawling with some big swells. But
2: that's a bit average.
0: Yeah, we end up getting two on board. So.
2: Oh, yeah. What size is your boat?
0: I got a 4.8 Renegade and a 4.8 Maclay. So I was in the Maclay today.
2: Yep.
0: So, yeah, you can imagine 4.8.
2: I'm imagining it right now, mate. Yeah. The little Renegade getting bounced around for
1: How wet did you get?
0: Nah, you just got to work your wave, eh, when you're driving. Being out there that many times, you know, you sort of work out the wave and you get home pretty dry, so.
3: Oh, if I was driving the boat, that would be a different story, but I can imagine that you can definitely read those waves, and it's definitely like an art driving those boats on those waves and stuff.
0: Yeah, well, there was another boat out today, and they were in the hooker dory, and they nearly capsized on the way home. It was that rough.
3: They weren't as dry as you today.
1: You've got another whole week of this weather, don't you, Peter?
0: Yeah. Well, we sort of got to work as much as we can, because it's the only coin coming in. So besides the shop, so I've been working pretty hardcore in the shop too. So,
2: wow, man, you are a busy man. But
0: yes.
1: What's the documentary about?
0: So the documentary is about pretty much my business as a fisherman and running the shop as well, and a part of my dad's legacy as well, like what he's taught me and like what he used to do and stuff like that. Yeah.
2: That would be unreal. So, I'm looking forward to it already.
3: I really am too.
0: Yes, yeah, well, it should be out in the next couple of months. So the filming crew gets you on Monday, and so I got to get the house ready for them, because I'm bloody.
1: You'll be out of there.
0: Accommodating them as well and all that stuff. So,
1: How much can a man have on his plate at any one time?
2: That's right.
0: Yeah, I've got a husky as well that had 7 pups, mate. So I'm dealing with them, fishing, running a shop.
1: How many huskies are there on remote Torres Strait Islands? That'd have to be rare, wouldn't it?
0: I think I'm the only one with the huskies, but you know, I'm getting pretty good support with my little brother and my sister, so it's a big help.
2: What I love up there is when people do come, like film crews, they're pretty much in your house. They're going to be in someone's house. If it's not yours, it's your family or your brother's or something like that, you know?
0: Yeah.
2: Yeah, that's cool.
1: Have you ever got seasick, Peter? Because most people in 35 knot winds and rough swell would be over the side.
0: Nah. When I was younger, I had my missus out there, and we come on home, and the weather turned, and it was blowing about 34, 35 or something like that. And we crossed the passage, and she nearly cried. Like, she cried the whole way home, and it was the last time. She's like, I'm never going back home again.
1: Don't blame her.
3: That's the way to scare.
0: I was only trying to harden her up a bit, you know.
2: Backfired.
1: Scary, mate.
3: By the sounds of it, you're born with your sea legs in Mer Island. I wonder how your son will be born in Townsville, I'm sure.
1: Daughter, I think. Yeah, you're looking at a daughter or son. Daughter, there you go.
0: Yeah, daughter.
1: Oh, wow. All right. Well, it's 99.9% accurate, isn't it, Ella? It's not always. You never know. You might get a surprise. Have you got a name picked out, Peter?
0: Sure. Sorry?
1: Have you got a name picked out yet?
0: Yeah, we've got a name picked out. So it's Jada Cecilia Rose.
1: Mm. Oh, Cecilia.
3: Please don't tell me that was the first time. The baby's not born yet.
1: No. But no, that's now the name for the...
3: Oh, well, the congratulations.
0: Baby. Thank you very much. Yeah, we've got the house all prepped for her and everything ready to come.
2: And congratulations on the mackerel.
0: That's right. Awesome. Yeah, and we might have a buyer in Cairns for the mackerel too, so that's pretty exciting as well.
2: Oh, yeah. Oh, that'd be good. Get some, I'm sure you're spoiled up there with the fresh mackerel, probably the freshest mackerel you can get straight out of your shop.
0: Mm. Yep. That's everything in the shop's fresh. Like, I've got the mackerel today, it's come today, and it's in the shop tonight. So,
1: Peter, people might wonder why your partner has had to go down to Townsville a month before the birth. Does that happen in the Torres Strait?
0: No. So we had a difficulty with the baby because she was having troubles with the growth. So because she's not growing as quick as she should, the doctor's got a bit worried. So. And that's the reason why we're down in Townsville, because Townsville, they can deliver up to 20, I think it was down to 24 weeks, and we're sitting at, I think we've got 5 weeks left to go for ours. So
1: oh, wow. All right.
0: It's the safest place to be at the moment for the baby. Like, so.
1: Yeah, we had a very early arrival with my daughter, Macy. She arrived 6 weeks early. So
0: wow.
1: It's amazing. I mean, I think Rob Erskine had a preemie that was double that length. So it's amazing what modern medicine can do in terms of new arrivals. So best of luck to your partner and you as this arrival is pending. And hopefully she stays in there a little bit longer, doesn't want to come out too soon. But
0: yeah, well,
1: she's in the right spot.
0: In 3 weeks.
1: Wonderful, Peter. You got a lot on your plate, mate. Thanks for joining us on Fish Talk and good luck.
0: No worries. Thank you very much for that. Have a good night.
1: That's Peter Tapau with us and Murra Islander. So right out there in the Eastern Torres Strait, about as remote as you get in terms of fishing in Australia. One of you says here, guys, I think you're missing the point about the Mackie limit. We as fishermen are only worried about our tinny to Mackie ratio getting out of whack. You can barely sink 4 tins before you bag out and have to go home. All we're asking for is to have a fair go. Ideally, you'd get at least 9 tins in, which would equate to approximately 6 Mackies. So maybe we're thinking about it the wrong way. Maybe it needs to be I'm sure the guy listening to this who's been waiting to get on Fish Talk might have an opinion. Daz, are we thinking about our bag limits the wrong way? Should it be how many beers or vodka Chernobyl terrors you can sink before you're allowed to come back in, so long as someone's driving that isn't drinking?
2: Of course.
3: Yes.
0: What a coincidence. I was just having one now.
1: It's showing an amazing amount of, what's the word I'm looking for here, Daz? He hasn't been drinking yet until we got on Fish Talk.
2: Restraint.
1: Restraint. That's the word I wanted.
0: Thanks. I give up. I was a non-drinker until I started doing this show 20 years ago.
1: They say that being on air with me will just about send you back. You know what? So you've done well.
0: I'm actually trying out 2 new ones. I got me Chernobyl Terra vodka, and I'm on a bit of a health kick, so I'm drinking it with orange diet cordial.
1: That sounds like a hangover waiting to happen.
0: Oh no, it's working out real good so far. But I'm trying out a new little liqueur I made, peanut butter whiskey. So I'm having them in shots in between.
2: So like sort of a semi health kick you're going on there, not
0: yeah,
2: full.
0: Yeah, semi health kick.
1: You don't brew beer, do you, Daz? Because if you did, I've got a good name for your next beer.
0: I don't drink beer.
1: Oh, you killed it for me.
3: You can still make it.
1: Yeah, I've got a good name if you ever get into beer drink.
0: The Mac, what is it? What is it?
1: The Mackerel.
2: The Mackerel.
0: The Mackerel.
3: I have a drink on that.
2: With the ale.
1: Ale.
2: Emphasized
0: ale. Oh, ale. Oh, yeah. I'm thinking, I couldn't make the connection, but yeah, the Mackerel.
1: And now we did get Ella into some hot, she really didn't want to give an opinion on the Spanish mackerel bag limit rule. Do you have a strong opinion either way, Daz, on whether you reckon it's fit for purpose still?
0: Oh, so what is it now? They changed it a bit, haven't they?
1: Yeah, so one per person, 4 per boat.
0: Yeah, I don't know. That's as far as like retailers and that go. Like, I worked for years in tackle shops and that, and that they're losing a lot of business because of it. And a lot of people aren't going fishing, and a lot of it goes down the line a lot. Like, I reckon it should be 3 per person on the boat. It's not worth it, especially with the price of fuel and all your gear. You want to going out chasing one mackerel is like, nah. I'm not even going to worry about it. And I guarantee that everyone's upgrading. If you catch, every legal mackerel you catch, you're going to keep. If you're only allowed to keep one each, you're going to keep every mackerel that you catch, even if it's just legal, what's 75 centimetres. And then if you catch another one that's bigger, you're going to people will throw that one over the side in the water and keep the bigger one, keep upgrading.
3: Yeah, very.
0: But if you can keep 3, because the mackerel is one of the most meat to bone ratio, whatever you call it.
2: Yeah, definitely.
0: So, like I love catching doggies, even though they're my nemesis fish and I can't catch them. But you catch a legal doggie, which is only, 55 centimetres, or 50, what are they, 50 centimetres, I think. I'm supposed to know these things, I suppose. But, actually, that'll be that orange cordial kicking in, I'd say.
2: I'm not even going to guess.
0: But they should, I reckon, 3. It was ridiculous. It was bad when it was like when you could keep 30 doggies and 10 Spaniards. That's overboard. That's just way overboard.
2: I don't think we need that. But, what Alice said before is, they're not releasing well. And so when we've been out trolling and all of a sudden you've caught your bag limit, What do you do? Do you just upsize lures and try?
1: Daz is the king of releasing. Can you release a mackerel to survive, Daz?
0: They're hard to release because these days you've got to skull drag them in because the sharks will get them.
3: Yeah.
0: So they're normally pretty buggered when you get them in. And if anyone's ever tried to bring a lively green Spanish mackerel into the boat trying to release it, you're risking having to get a helicopter to come and get you.
3: Yes.
2: Because it's like a handful of razor blades.
0: They're very dangerous.
3: Absolutely. Yeah. They've got their slime when they bring them on the boat, the slime and then...
2: Teeth galore.
3: The
0: teeth and the hooks on the lure and everything like that. Like, a lot of times you're bringing a mackerel in, a lot of times you gaff them or you dong them on the head before you get them in because they just go psycho in the boat. So if you want to try and releasing the Spanish mackerel is like hand feeding the great white shark.
3: You've got a point, definitely. And they're also like one of the fastest fish in the sea. And they also they're the fastest eaters. So they
2: For the growing purposes, you mean? They do. They do grow quite fast mackerel, and I do think it's quite well. Oh. I'm not an expert. I'm not going to say that, but it's sustainable.
3: Yeah, and I think the chasing. So when they hit the lure, they like to chase the lure fast. Yeah. So when you're targeting them, they like it running.
0: Happy chaos.
3: Absolutely. But they will run with your lure too. So it is a fight. It is a fight. So by the time that you do get them in, they are knackered.
0: I think they need to stop governing us so much. And understand that we've learnt a lot too. You know, we don't want to just go out and... Most people don't want to go out and just kill everything they catch now. No. So I think if they made it like... It's worthwhile if you can keep three. If you can go out and catch 3 8-10-kilo Spaniards with your mates and bring them home, that's a heap of fillet. And they've got to let people be responsible for that.
1: You're getting the Logies wind up music, Daz. Three limit, great point. All right, enjoy your orange cordials.
0: I don't know, did any of that make sense?
1: It did.
0: Cordial.
1: Absolutely.
3: That's
0: diet
3: it.
0: Cordial.
1: All right, see you, mate. 6-2 and even. I'll say it for you. Over in Trout, see you, well, Arnette.
3: See you, Adam.
1: Catch you soon, Queensland.
4: Out of time. You all.
5: Good evening, ABC News with Sue Fitzpatrick. A Queensland organisation providing youth offender rehabilitation programs has been referred to police over allegedly misappropriating public funds. Youth Justice Minister Laura Gerber told State Parliament the department has today terminated NAMU Collective's contract for the program. The company has been contacted for comment. Ms Gerber says the matter is being taken very seriously.
6: The department has today referred NAMU Collective to the Crime and Corruption Commission, Queensland Police Service, ASIC and the ATO on the basis that public funds have been misappropriated.
5: Socceroos star Jordan Bosse says the team is thrilled to go through to the next stage of the FIFA Men's World Cup after a scoreless draw with Paraguay. The Socceroos will play in Dallas on Saturday, July 4, but will have to wait for other results to find out who their opponent will be. Bosse impressed for Australia against Paraguay and has told SBS it was a tight contest.
7: Yeah, I thought it was good from the boys. Obviously, it was a tough game. We got the draw. Obviously, we wanted the win, but we still qualified for the next round. So, very happy.
5: Back home, thousands of fans turned out at Brisbane's World Cup live site to watch the crucial match. Chelsea Malunga reports.
8: A crowd of about 8,000 Socceroos supporters were packed into the South Bank Cultural Forecourt for the midday game. Fans were chanting and cheering throughout the match, even without an Australian goal. A few flares were let off in the crowd, but police say there have been no arrests or charges laid. South Bank event organiser Brad Wood says the atmosphere at the fan site is a precursor for the 2032 Brisbane Olympics.
9: Brisbane crowds are the best, the most passionate, the most friendly in the country. So wait till we welcome the world here. It's going to be amazing.
8: The Socceroos will now wait to see who they'll play against for their next match in Dallas.
5: Another suspected case of bird flu has been discovered on WA's south coast. Callum Ludlow has more.
4: It brings the total number of suspected or confirmed cases of avian influenza in Australia to 5, with 2 cases awaiting confirmatory testing from the CSIRO. One of the confirmed cases was found in South Australia. Human transmission is rare, however, if it spreads to native wildlife, the virus could present a critical threat to some bird species and the animals that prey on them. WA's

0: Agriculture Minister Jackie Jarvis has told the ABC's Country Hour all cases so far have been migratory seabirds and not native animals.
1: This time of year, we've had these sort of weather conditions that do blow birds in from the south. We know that this disease is prevalent in the sub-Antarctic.
0: Anyone who finds a bird they suspect to be ill should avoid contact with it and report it to their state's biosecurity authorities.
2: Overseas now, the United States says it's sending two naval ships and aircraft, including transport planes, to help with relief efforts.

0: collapsed buildings. Thousands of people are believed to be unaccounted for as families dig for missing loved ones in cities and towns across the country. Although the damage is said to be worst in the coastal La Guaira region, north of the capital Caracas. So far, a total of at least 235 people are known to have died, with at least 4,300 others injured. But officials say those numbers are expected to rise.
1: To sport now, and the Cowboys say they'll need to produce their best against the Penrith Panthers in the NRL tomorrow night if they're to snap a three-game losing streak. North Queensland sitting just outside the competition's top eight and will be desperate to get their season back on track. Penrith is coming off a rare loss after a 19-18 point defeat to the Titans. Cowboys coach Todd Payton says it'll be a tough test for his men.
2: You know what you're going to get from them every week. Doesn't matter who's playing. They're going to try and wear you down physically. They're going to test you mentally. And they've got a good quality balanced team with some out-and-out leaders.
1: Queensland's weather, scattered showers and thunderstorms developing in the southwest and southern interior. Isolated showers in eastern Queensland and the central ranges, tending scattered near the coast. Mostly sunny in the far west. Light to moderate east to southeasterly winds. In the southeast, partly cloudy with showers. Brisbane 12 to 21. The Gold and Sunshine Coast 12 to 20. And Ipswich 10 to 21 degrees.
3: Good evening and welcome to PM. I'm Samantha Donovan, coming to you from the lands of the Wurundjeri people of the Kulin Nation in Melbourne. Tonight, the Socceroos advance to the knockout stage of the World Cup with a nil-all draw against Paraguay. Also, rescuers racing to find Venezuelan earthquake victims as international relief teams rush to help. And Melbourne school students working on an album inspired by an American music legend.
4: A famous guy by the name of Snoop Dogg come and visit, and he was so kind to donate some equipment to us as well. So some speakers, some really good microphones, which really helps us sound good.
3: First this evening, they've done it. The Socceroos are through to the knockout stage of the World Cup for the third time in the team's history. A nil-all draw with Paraguay was all that was needed. The timing of the match at Friday lunchtime on the East Coast meant many people knocked off work early to watch the game, and there also seemed to be a high proportion of people waking up feeling unwell this morning and unable to get into work. Thousands flocked to public live sites and pubs to watch the game. Our reporter Rachel Hayter was at the Coogee Bay Hotel in Sydney's eastern suburbs.
5: It was grey outside at Coogee Beach today, but inside it was green and gold. Dozens and dozens of Socceroos supporters skipped work with hope and faith they'd witness history. Our boys qualifying for the knockout stages of the World Cup for the third time ever.
6: I've been watching all the players. You know, Australia need to get the win today. The whole country's riding on them. We've all taken the day off work. We need to get the win.
7: When did you make the call that you're going to take the day off, and how did your boss take it?
6: That was done last week. Day off work was confirmed last week.
8: I want Australia to win. That's it. It's like 12 p.m. It's perfect time to get off work and watch the game with your mates. I took an annual leave day for this. Good excuse. Yeah, I was like, all right.
9: Oh, we need to win. We need to get through our first qualifying match. That's it. We need to win.
7: So have you taken the day off work to watch
9: 100%. 100%. I didn't even go to work today.
10: I just love the Socceroos. Ever since I moved to Australia 12 months ago, they've been all I've ever thought about. I really love them. Work has given us a half day, so that's amazing to watch the Socceroos, and I just love them.
7: So did you work this morning and you've come to the pub this arvo? Is that the story?
10: Yeah, I worked until about 10 minutes ago, and now I'm here. Yeah, we only live 2 minutes down the road, so it's fairly handy.
11: Obviously here to support Australia, hopefully win and get through to the next round. It's been a long time coming, so let's see. Hopefully, fingers crossed, we do well.
5: When the team emerged from the tunnel at the start of the match, the whole venue in Coogee sang the anthem along with the Socceroos. The crowd transfixed to massive flat screens on every wall of the sports bar. Most people perched on high tables drinking schooners. But the room was so full of fans, others sat shoulder to shoulder on the ends of

0: pool tables, decked in green and gold. The hum of the pub punctuated by sudden gasps, then quiet, then a collective yell and applause.
1: Oh, the atmosphere is great here. I think everyone's dying for a goal. Well, the crowd will go for a goal. You want that peak moment. But everyone's ready for that big goal. Yeah, that's for sure.
2: Papa's doing an amazing job. And I can't wait for Harry Souter to score from a corner kick. I've been telling the boys all day. Like, we can't get better than what we're doing. What we need to do is keep doing what we're doing. And I'm telling you, we go to the round of 32, mate. I'll tell you that.
3: I thought we were pretty good. We were positive. We're not looking to defend, or not looking to hang on for a draw, so we're going to dictate the game, and I think we'll be fine.
4: What's the atmosphere like at this venue?
3: Oh, it's been buzzing. I got here before it started. I got here at like 5 a.m. this morning, just to make sure I got a table. So, it's been awesome.
5: Certainly in Australia, they play really well. And they had a lot of possession, and I think they'll probably score in the next half.
6: Definitely the better side to start off with. I thought Volpato adds a lot on the wing. I do think maybe this story needs to go on the wing as well, but definitely the better side. I'm pretty hopeful for the second half.
0: The Socceroos remained goalless, but it didn't matter because so did Paraguay.
7: Today is a massive moment for Australia. I mean, this is a world stage. This is such an incredible moment for Australia, not just show our skill, but also, like, you know, great sportsmanship and, you know, really kind of celebrate our nation.
4: How was the game?
8: Unbloody real. Not the we didn't get any goals, but I'll take the draw to push us through the next round.
9: An excited Socceroos fan at the Coogee Bay Hotel in Sydney, Rachel Hayter, with that report. ABC reporter Tom Wildey was at the game at the San Francisco Bay Area Stadium. Tom, what was the atmosphere like at the match?
10: Sam, it was amazing, actually. Like, from where we were sitting in the press box, we could see all the Australian fans behind the goals that Australia was shooting at in the second half. And, yes, Australia didn't score, but the fans stayed until the end. And once the point was secured and their progression through to the knockout stage was assured, the players came over to the sideline and sung and danced a little bit in front of the Australian crowds. And there was a real sense of both relief and excitement that Australia, for the first time in its history, has made it to a consecutive knockout stage at a World Cup. Obviously, they made it through in Qatar and they've made it through in America as well.
9: So a nil-all draw. How would you describe the match itself?
10: If I was being generous, I'll describe it as a professional performance from the Socceroos. It was not that exhilarating a match. There was a sense that both sides knew a draw was enough. The thing that was spurring them on, I think, is that the team that finished above the other, in this case Australia finishing above Paraguay on goal difference, avoided a meeting with potentially Germany in the next round. So that was probably the only thing that was on the line. Both sides knew a point was going to get them through. And there was a sense of it being a bit of a stalemate.
9: So, Tom, just explain for us what happens next. When do we find out who Australia plays?
10: Sam, we'll find out tomorrow. So they are playing the second-place team from Group G. And as things stand in Group G, it could be any one of the four teams in there. Belgium, Iran and New Zealand are in that group. It's most likely going to be Belgium. And they'll be playing them in Dallas on July 3rd. US time, very early morning, July 4 in Sydney, I think around 4 a.m. kickoff for that game. So we know the Socceroos now will stay in Oakland at their Oakland base until the 1st of July when they'll relocate to Texas, and then they'll start their preparations for that game, which will be played at the Dallas Cowboys Stadium just outside of Dallas.
9: And Tom, getting back to today's clash, the head coach, Tony Popovich, made quite a few selection changes. What did he do, and do you think they were the right moves?
10: I think they were the right moves, Sam. It was a bit surprising, actually. It's the most changes an Australian coach has ever made from one World Cup game to another, six in total. There was always going to be a couple of changes forced through injury and performance from the USA game, but he changed more than half the side for this match. Fans in particular had been calling to see Christian Volpato and Nestor Iraconda play in the same team. He opted to start both of them in attack alongside Connor Metcalf, and it probably didn't work as well as he would have hoped. That there's perhaps that relationship is still building, and Iran Kunda isn't really a true striker, so he was playing a little bit out of position. He was forced into playing Jordy Boss as a right back, even though he's a left footer, though he was spectacular. He was arguably the best player on the pitch today, and just underlined the amount of talent he's got and how important he is to the Australian side. Jackson Irvine earned a recall to the starting team and was very assured in midfield, as you'd expect from the veteran. But the one that really stood out to me was Lucas Harrington, the 18-year-old, playing along the back three with Harry Soutar and Alessandro Ciccati. Extremely composed. He was not flustered at all when the Paraguayan attacks came down his side. He, at one point, had completed 97% of his passes up to halftime, more passes than anyone else on the field. And it was hard to remember, or easy to forget is probably a better way of putting it, that he's only 18 years old. And if he maintains the trajectory he's on, along with Alessandro Ciccati, who's only 22, Australia's defensive unit looks like it's going to be in a good place for a very long time. And, of course, Tony Popovich was asked about his selections after the match.
11: What I will say is that every player is important. No one is entitled to the shirt. And each game is different. And different circumstances and different situations for each game at a different time. And for this game, this is a team I believe needed to play. That's it. And I'll always back my decision.
9: So, Tom, it's pretty late in San Francisco. Are all the Australian fans exhausted and going home to bed, or do you think there's going to be a big party in town tonight?
10: As I was walking out of the stadium, Sam, there was a fair contingent of Socceroos fans still jumping around and singing songs in one of the activation zones just outside of San Francisco Bay Area Stadium. And I think they'll be partying into the night. They've got a fair break now before the next game for those that are sticking around. I really hope they do. That the Socceroos fans and all the fans, you know, are what make the tournament, but the Australian fans have been... they've been pretty good value this tournament. They've really come together. They've marched for every game. They've had a good time, and they've been embraced by the supporters from the other teams as well. So I hope a fair contingent of them can stick around and make it down to Dallas for that round of 32 game. But for now, they're just celebrating the fact Australia's got through.
9: That's ABC reporter Tom Wilde, who's had a big day at the Socceroos game in California. In South America, Venezuelans are continuing their desperate search for missing loved ones after the nation's worst earthquakes in a century. Officials say more than 200 people have been killed in the twin quakes, but the US Geological Survey estimates the death toll could rise into the thousands. Isabel Massali prepared this report.
12: From above, the scale of the damage is hard to believe. A pair of earthquakes have caused dozens of buildings to collapse across the Venezuelan port city of La Guaira. Others are barely standing. On the ground, residents form a human chain as they pass pieces of rubble. They're hoping to find survivors.
13: We are here in solidarity with a colleague whose wife is under all this structure. His children, he has two children and his wife under there, with the hope of finding them alive.
12: Caracas resident Rosita Baracha was in her van when disaster struck on Wednesday night local time. She felt the van move from side to side and thought it would fall.
14: And I saw a lot of people in the streets. And I saw, like, rumbles. It was terrible, really. I was in the 1967 earthquake. I was a girl, but I remember, but nothing compared to this. Nothing.
12: That earthquake killed more than 200 people and was a magnitude 6.6. This one was a magnitude 7.2, and just 39 seconds later, a second quake followed at magnitude 7.5. That's the most powerful earthquake to hit the region in more than a century. Rosita Baracha hopes help arrives soon.
14: And you know, there is people under the rubble, and the worst part, well, I think you know the situation in Venezuela. There are no machinery like to take out the rubble. It's been very hard, and it's been very heartbreaking.
12: The US Geological Survey's predictive modelling shows the death toll is likely to rise into the thousands. Craig Redman is from Direct Relief, a US-based

0: not-for-profit that's providing medical equipment and support. He explains it's not just the obvious injuries that puts people at risk.
1: But also we're very aware of this whole crush syndrome that can happen in earthquakes like this. People who have been crushed like that, even if they're alive, they can really be in trouble when they're pulled out. Toxins can actually go to their kidneys and cause serious problems like renal failure. So we're aware of those kinds of things, and the medical professionals we work with are very aware of those as well.
0: A UN spokesperson says Venezuela was already facing a pretty extensive humanitarian crisis before the quakes, and the UN is supporting efforts on the ground to ensure assistance reaches those most in need as quickly and effectively as possible. Multiple countries are sending aid and specialist rescue teams, including the United States, Spain and Mexico. Craig Redmond says that help is critical.
1: The search and rescue efforts, and then right after that, making sure that we support the ongoing medical systems that were stretched before this earthquake happened. So making sure that they have the resources, supplies, you know, those critical essential medicines that they need as we head into the recovery phase of this over the coming days and weeks.
0: Prime Minister Anthony Albanese says it's not yet clear if any Australians are among the victims.
2: It would certainly is possible that Australians are caught up in it. We're continuing to monitor the situation, and our heart goes out to anyone here who has relatives or friends in Venezuela, because this is one of the worst earthquakes that we've seen in recent times, with catastrophic human consequences, with a massive loss of life, but also massive infrastructure damage and real consequences for the people of Venezuela.
3: The Prime Minister, Anthony Albanese. That report from Isabel Massali. This is PM. I'm Samantha Donovan. You can hear all our programs live or later on ABC Listen. Ahead, music students in Melbourne's western suburbs making an album inspired by a US rap star. Now to an update on the spread of the deadly H5 bird flu in Australia. The virus is a threat not only to the nation's birds and poultry industry, but many mammals and marsupials too. It's now suspected another bird in Western Australia is a positive case. Here's reporter Kaysen Ho.
4: Sam, this new suspected positive case brings the total tally up to 5 cases. That includes the 3 confirmed cases and 2 suspected positive cases. Now, we first received the first suspected case or notification of the first suspected case last Friday. That's about a week ago. And that went through the confirmatory testing and has since been confirmed. In total now, we're looking at 2 confirmed cases found in Western Australia in the Esperance region, which is down near the southern coast. And we have the 1 confirmed case in South Australia as well, in Port Elliot. And on Wednesday, WA authorities said that they had found 1 more suspected positive case that was sent over to the CSIRO for further testing for confirmation. And just this afternoon, Sam, authorities said that there was another suspected positive case. Again, that will go through confirmatory testing as well. So that brings up the total tally to 5, 3 confirmed and 2 suspected positive cases at the moment.
3: Kaysen, do we know what sort of bird this latest suspected case is?
4: So the WA Agriculture Minister, Jackie Jarvis, says that this was a giant petrel, which has flown in from or migrated to Western Australia, and they're common to the sub-Antarctic region. And this is the case for all of the confirmed and suspected cases at the moment. Authorities say that they have all been migratory seabirds which have flown to Australia, which means that at the moment, according to them, there's been no mainland transmission. All of these cases of the H5 bird flu have been detected in birds which have flown in from other places.
3: And I understand some experts are raising concerns that authorities aren't doing enough surveillance for the virus. What are they saying?
4: That's right, Sam. So at the moment, to put it into context, authorities are largely relying on what's called a passive surveillance. So relying on members of the public who are going to the beach or going for walks, spotting these dead or sick birds and animals and reporting that to authorities. And authorities will then go in to make assessments and determine if that animal needs to be sampled and taken for further testing. But there is a

0: further step in surveillance here, which has been raised by biosecurity experts and some wildlife experts we've spoken to, including BirdLife Australia. And they've said that what we should be doing now and what they recommend is for authorities to go into the areas where there have been these positive cases confirmed and testing the local wildlife and the waterways in those areas to make sure that we have an idea of any cases of transmission into the local wildlife populations, but also any risks of transmission, for example, in those waterways in Esperance on the southern WA coastline where those two confirmed cases were found. And their thinking is that this would be the next step beyond that early detection that we're seeing at the moment from the public making those reports. They say that this is a good step, that public reporting, but there can be more that should be done.
1: And what's been the response to those suggestions from authorities?
0: So at the moment, the WA Agriculture Minister, Jackie Jarvis, spoke this afternoon and said that they're not doing any of that additional testing just yet. They are mostly, again, relying on that public surveillance, that passive surveillance, but also sending out additional patrols. But at the moment, they're not doing that additional testing of local wildlife because they say there hasn't been any evidence of that transmission to local wildlife.
2: We have seen absolutely no evidence of any spread of this disease. It is only single migratory birds that have been found on beaches. If the situation changes, then the testing will continue. But as I said, we've had lots of reports, 12 negative cases. We expect that the negative cases will increase as the testing is done. And so that's an important part of the surveillance.
1: The West Australian Agriculture Minister, Jackie Jarvis, and before her, our reporter in Perth, Kaysen Ho. A group of students in Melbourne's outer western suburbs is making the most of an encounter with the American rapper Snoop Dogg. He turned up at their school last year to collaborate on a song and donate some brand new recording gear. Now the students are working on an album. Kimberly Price filed this report.
3: It's mid-morning and Ben Butcher's music class is in full swing.
4: Just having a go at playing the one note and building a rhythm and seeing what it sounds like and hopefully identifying that, oh, yeah, that's music.
3: He's teaching his students at Warringah Park Secondary School in Melbourne's West about how artists like Yothu Yindi, Kylie Minogue and Pink use one note throughout a song, and he wants his students to give the class a red-hot go.
4: Rather than me coming in and saying, hey, kids, no, that was wrong, I can say, hey, kids, have a listen. What do you think? So I'm throwing the ball back to them. They have to analyse and think through themselves and come up with their own vibe of, yeah, what they think sounds good. And it's great when their ideas are different to mine.
3: Warringah Park is a specialist school catering to all abilities, and more than a third of students have autism. Every year, music students at the Kayleys Road campus work towards making an album, and at the end of last year, a special guest came to collaborate.
5: When the pimp's in the crib, ma, drop it like it's hot, drop it like it's hot, drop it like it's hot.
3: American rapper Snoop Dogg popped in while he was in Melbourne for the AFL Grand Final, and that guest appearance has encouraged more students to get involved.
6: I like music a lot and I would get to meet famous people if they were to come. Like last year, the old music crew got in Snoop Dogg and that really inspired me.
7: He was like in the music room, like making like music for our song called Drip. I'm actually so grateful for Snoop Dogg to come to our school.
3: 15-year-old Abby says music has allowed her to find confidence in her voice.
8: I started like choir when I was around like 6 years old. My mum said when I was little, I was scared of the stage. So before I went to do it, I played a little bit of piano. Hear myself, it makes me feel great.
3: The latest piece to make its way to the 2026 album is a cover of Midnight Oil's Beds Are Burning. Ben Butcher says once the album is complete, the students will release it.
4: But also just the immediacy of like, okay, we're working towards something. Let's make it good because the world's going to hear it. You know, let's revise and edit and think about it and then let's share it and release it and enjoy it.

0: that side of things.
1: Accompanying the tracks on the album will be music videos and artwork. And this year, Ben Butcher says the recording equipment has been levelled up.
0: We had a famous guy by the name of Snoop Dogg come and visit, and he was so kind to donate some equipment to us as well. So some speakers, some really good microphones and audio gear, which really helps us sound good.
1: While the class hopes to attract more artists to collaborate on their albums, Ben Butcher believes music is giving the students more freedom to express themselves.
0: Selfishly, this is a great job because I get to play with music, and the students are a wealth of inspiration as much as Snoop is. How do we see while our best time burning?
2: How do we see where our bits are burning? Music teacher Ben Butcher at Warringah Park Secondary School in Melbourne's West. Kimberly Price with that report. And that's PM for this week. PM's producer is John Stewart. Technical production by Joram Toth and David Sargent. I'm Samantha Donovan. We'll be back on Monday evening. I hope you have a wonderful weekend. Good night.

0: Good evening, ABC News with Sue Fitzpatrick. The owner of Australian mining giant Fortescue has threatened to sack anyone in the company engaging in any form of harassment or discrimination. It comes after a class action was filed against the company in the federal court, alleging widespread sexual misconduct on its remote mine sites. In a statement to the company, Executive Chairman Andrew Twiggy Forrest said anyone who thinks this behaviour has a place at Fortescue is in the wrong company. He went on to say employees losing their job is just the beginning of the consequences and not the end. The Youth Justice Minister has told Parliament one of the providers for its youth offender rehabilitation program has been referred to the police. The Department of Youth Justice alleges NAMU Collective has misappropriated public funds. The company has been contacted for comment. Laura Gerber has told the House the matter was referred to agencies including the Crime Corruption Commission, the Australian Tax Office and the police.
1: The department has an obligation to ensure public funds are used appropriately. The 36 youth who were engaged with NAMU Collective have been referred to one of the other four staying on track providers.
0: The Socceroos are through to the knockout stage of the FIFA Men's World Cup after today's nil-all draw with Paraguay. ABC Sports' Tom Wildey has more.
2: The Socceroos very much controlled that game. They perhaps lacked the clinical edge in front of goal, but a goalless draw, any kind of draw, was enough for them to finish second in their group. They will now travel to Dallas to play the second place from Group G, which is most likely going to be Belgium, possibly Iran. We're very lucky, New Zealand. And that will be played at the Dallas Cowboys Stadium in Arlington, about half an hour outside of Dallas. So, and a big break now for the Socceroos. They don't play again until July the 4th, Sydney time. So they've got a bit of downtime.
0: A Melbourne woman accused of keeping a slave and supporting Islamic State has been granted bail in a Victorian court. Here's Sasha Payne.
3: Khorsa Ahmad returned to Australia last month, having travelled to Syria to live under Islamic State's rule. She now says she's renounced the group and doesn't believe in its teachings. Prosecutors opposing bail argued she could spread extremist ideology, but Chief Magistrate Lisa Hannan said that risk was low, having considered a psychologist's report. The 54-year-old is expected to be released from custody later this evening and will have to comply with strict bail conditions. Ms. Ahmad is facing slavery charges and is accused of keeping a teenager in her family's home while living under the IS regime.
0: Venezuelans in Australia say their loved ones overseas are relying on community members to get by, following back-to-back earthquakes that have killed at least 235 people. With thousands more injured and large numbers of people unaccounted for, specialist rescue teams are arriving from the US, Mexico, Spain, the Dominican Republic and Qatar to help with recovery and rescue. The damage is the worst in the coastal La Guaira region, north of the capital, Caracas. Revka Hurtado says it's unsafe for some people to go back home due to structural damage.

0: they describe it like a big damaged structure of wall and ceiling, and most of them can leave and come back to home. So they are sleeping in all their friend houses, neighbor houses, and yeah, it's a massive collaboration as a community.
1: To sports news now, and it's a Southeast Queensland double header in the NRL tonight. Here's Quinton Hull.
2: Gold Coast kicks off the action at 6 o'clock at Robina, hoping for back-to-back wins after their rousing one-point victory over ladder leaders Penrith last week. The Titans will have co-captain Tino Fa'asuamala'awi back on deck as they face Canterbury-Bankstown. Then at Lang Park, reigning Premier Brisbane will be out to break a six-game losing streak when they face the Sydney Roosters. Queensland halfback Sam Walker will play his 100th NRL game. Fullback James Tedesco plays his 200th in Roosters colours, while the Premiers will be steered around the park by the new halves combination of Tom Duffy and Ben Hunt. Both games live on ABC Sport.
1: Queensland's weather, scattered showers and thunderstorms developing in the southwest and southern interior. Isolated showers in eastern Queensland and the central regions. Mostly sunny in the far west, Gulf Country and Western Peninsula. In the southeast, partly cloudy with showers. Brisbane 12 to 21, the Golden Sunshine Coast 12 to 20, and Ipswich 10 to 21. And looking ahead, partly cloudy days with afternoon showers ahead.
3: Just over a week ago, the deadly H5N1 bird flu virus was detected for the first time in Australia. Two seabirds washed up on the shores of Western Australia. Now there are five suspected or confirmed cases in WA and SA. So, how are poultry farmers preparing and what can be done to stop the spread? We'll bring you more on that on this weekend edition of Australia Wide. Plus, another of Australia's mining giants faces a class action as shocking allegations of sexual assault and discrimination emerge from across its remote WA sites. And we'll take a look at how drones and AI tech developed in Queensland is helping to study birds around the world.
4: We've developed a really robust tool that can be used all across the globe to find birds in drone imagery efficiently and accurately.
3: And I'll take you to a typically quiet town in southern New South Wales where a choir is practicing. One that's provided a safe space for the local queer community.
5: It just feels like home, and we need each other and we need to have fun.
3: My name's Alex Barwick. You're listening to the weekend edition of Australia Wide, coming to you from Aranda Country in Mbantua Alice Springs. Australia was free of H5N1 bird flu until two seabirds confirmed to have the virus were discovered in Western Australia last week. Now there are five confirmed or suspected cases in Australia. One in South Australia and the rest in WA. The first two birds were discovered, coincidentally, by two vets walking along the beach. Reporter Andrew Chounding headed to Esperance and Sinead Mangan spoke to him when the news first broke. He started by explaining how the birds were discovered.
6: The two birds were found in the Cape Legrand National Park, which is just a stone's throw away from the Esperance town centre. It's probably about a 40-minute drive. And it's a relatively remote part of the state, but also a very popular part of the state because it's one of those sort of picturesque postcard beaches with blue turquoise water. So it gets a lot of visitors, tourists, fishers, even locals go there quite regularly. And that's what led to the discovery of these two birds. There was a vet based down here in Esperance who was just out for a beach walk, and they spotted the first bird and identified that it wasn't doing well and picked it up and took it to a wildlife carer for care. And that turned out to be the skua that was the first bird that tested positive to the H5 virus. And then a short time later, the second bird, the petrel, or the giant petrel that's been discovered, was actually looked at and diagnosed by her partner, who's also a vet, and was able to then refer that information onto the relevant authorities for further testing, which we now know has also tested positive to the H5 virus. So quite fortuitous circumstances that such a remote part of the country these two birds were discovered by two people who were very qualified to identify and diagnose, to some extent, ill birds and referred them onwards.
7: Given the disease has washed ashore there, for poultry farmers, what have they been told to do?
6: Well, Esperance is quite lucky. It's a massive agricultural region, but it's not a huge poultry farming region. So poultry farmers across the country have started to take their own precautions. We've heard from Ingham's Chicken that they've effectively gone into their own lockdown. That's a precautionary measure. And there are producers close to where I'm normally based in Albany in the Mount Barker region where free-range chickens are a very big thing. And they're taking their own precautions and effectively looking to isolate themselves from, I guess, internal or external movements of birds. Now, the Esperance Poultry Association did have a club show coming up in a week or two's time. They've had to cancel that show for fear of creating what you would call a sort of super spreader event. They wouldn't want to have breeders from all over the Great Southern or the Southwest bring their birds together, have one with H5 and then spread that amongst all their members and have them, you know, retreat to the different four corners of Esperance and spread it further. So there are precautions being taken both at a commercial level, but also at a smaller sort of breeding personal level.
7: At that commercial level, is it possible to vaccinate flocks of birds or is it all about quarantining? Do you know?
6: I had a quick look into it. It is possible to vaccinate birds, but I understand you require two vaccinations for it to be effective. And to vaccinate an entire flock of birds of that scale, I don't quite know if that's a practical solution for commercial operators. I do know that there are options to vaccinate other at-risk birds, and that's something that has been looked into.
8: Reporter Andrew Chounding there. As we've heard, poultry farmers are now preparing themselves in case of the arrival of the deadly bird flu virus, the disease that's wiped out millions of chickens, ducks and wild animals right across the globe. As reporter Beck Pridham reports from Burnie, Tasmanian poultry farmers are bracing themselves for the worst but hoping for the best.
9: Tasmanian poultry producers are ramping up biosecurity measures as they prepare for the possible arrival of a deadly strain of bird flu. Despite being thousands of kilometres away, poultry farmers are on high alert, preparing their facilities for if bird flu was to spread to Tasmania. Farmer Brad McAuliffe runs a chicken meat business in Sassafras in the state's northwest. He's chosen to lock his facility down as a precaution against the disease.
10: Oh, it'd be devastating. It would be devastating if it made its way into commercial flocks. I think what it does and the way that it moves through birds and poultry would be catastrophic for Tasmania in itself. But yeah, look, I think with our processes and the systems that we've got in place as an industry, but also as Nichols Poultry, I think we're doing everything we can to hedge those bets and make sure that we're 100% protecting and protecting the supply of chicken meat in Tasmania.
9: Mr. McAuliffe knows all too well the dangers of the disease to bird life. He lost 500,000 laying chickens to a different strain of bird flu in 2024. Further east at Longford, the Pure Foods Eggs facility has ramped up its already strict biosecurity measures. Chief Executive Laura Mannion says so far they've been taking a cautionary approach.
11: So we are majority free range. So that's our biggest concern, and it's, you know, one of the, I guess, downsides of having free-range farming, because it means that no matter what steps and sort of biosecurity measures we put in place and how vigilant we are, we can't stop interactions between our birds and wild birds. It can just be a wild bird flying over and defecating into the yard and you've got the strain. So it is a higher risk with free-range, which is unfortunately the majority of our birds.
9: She's very worried about the worst case scenario, which would mean the loss of her entire flock.
11: If it does come to Tasmania and we're in the unfortunate position that it comes to our farm, it does mean at this stage it's a total depopulation of birds, which also has flow-on effects for staff and jobs until you can rebuild, which takes time.
8: Laura Mannion, Chief Executive of Pure Foods Eggs, finishing Beck Pridham's report. Despite being around for decades, Australia is the last continent to have the H5 strain of bird flu wash up to shore. While the virus impacts birds, sea lions and elephant seal colonies are also among a long list of mammals that have been severely impacted by bird flu. In October last year, bird flu reached Heard and McDonald Islands, 4,000 kilometres southwest of the Australian mainland. More than 13,000 baby seals are now believed to have been killed by the virus, and endangered populations in mainland Australia are considered high risk. Also in danger are species that scavenge on birds or eat birds, like Tasmanian devils or quolls. So how exactly does the deadly disease spread? WA Country Hour presenter Belinda Varischetti asked the state's chief veterinary officer, Dr. Michelle Rodden.
12: It is a typical influenza, and so the signs of that are some nasal secretions, fecal samples, so really any bodily fluids that the birds cough or sneeze or poo out.
13: And then how does it spread to chickens?
12: Well, similar, being another bird. So if wild birds that have the disease, have avian influenza, are in contact with chickens, and those chickens are either got direct contact if the birds are in the pasture with them, or if they're drinking water that may have been contaminated with fecal activities, or if their food is contaminated, then there's that sort of pathway for them to get infected.
13: What about risk to food products, milk and eggs, for example, if that were to happen?
12: Yeah, so I guess the risk to people is low, and that's been sort of determined by the World Health Organization. But certainly if infected chicken or eggs that have got infected on it would be a risk to people, but if they're not infected, they're clean and cooked is safe for people. So similar sort of thing to the normal influenza arrangements.
8: WA's Chief Veterinary Officer, Dr. Michelle Rodden. Anyone who sees sick or dead birds or marine mammals should avoid and not handle the animals, but do record and take photos or a video and report to the Emergency Animal Disease Hotline on 1800 675 888.
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8: We stay in Western Australia for our next story, but a warning. This story contains details that some listeners may find disturbing. Mining giant Fortescue has been served with a national sex discrimination class action, alleging disturbing rates of misconduct on its remote WA mine sites. The case was filed in the federal court in Melbourne and details allegations that women working at Fortescue mines have been subjected to assault, rape and stalking. I spoke to reporter Lexi Hamilton-Smith, who's been covering the story, and she began by explaining what's known about the allegations.
15: The lawyers that are lodging the class action are alleging decades of systemic sexual harassment, gender discrimination and hostile workplace environments at the company's Australian remote work sites and accommodation villages in the Pilbara in WA. Some of the allegations are pretty startling and harrowing. There's two lead litigants and they've asked for the court to redact their names for fears for their safety. But when we were speaking to the lawyers, they have been contacted by hundreds and hundreds of other women and have given us a list of a lot of things that these women are alleging. We're basically talking about a culture of sleaze, you know, depraved harassment, sexual violence, stalking, breaking into people's dongas, women being warned not to wash their laundry or underwear because it'll be stolen if they do it in a public area, to the point where the underwear is stolen, to the point women have no underwear to wear, which apparently, allegedly, gives the boys a thrill and they have to drive 4 to 6 hours to try and get more garments. Spiking drinks with hand sanitizer, which we know contains often up to 70%, if not 90% alcohol. And really awful things like, you know, if you've fallen over or bending over, comments like, while you're down there, and promotions offered in exchange for sexual favours. Let's have a listen to Special Counsel Paris Hamray about what she's got to say about the case.
16: We've brought this claim against Fortescue after speaking to thousands of women in the Rio Tinto and BHP class action. Time and time again, it was coming up that sexual harassment for women at Fortescue worksites is a major issue. women are telling us that they've been sexually assaulted, they're being stalked, they're being inappropriately touched in the workplace. And this is behaviour that isn't just historical, it's happening right now. Women are being propositioned for sexual favours and being told that to keep their job, that they need to get on their knees or provide some sexual favour to the man. Employees are told to report this conduct, but when women are raising their concerns, they're often silenced, dismissed, and in worst cases, they're being forced out of their job simply for asking for a safe workplace.
8: Paris Hamray, special counsel on the case there. Lexi, how has Fortescue responded?
15: Look, they've been pretty upfront today. They've basically admitted, yes, do we need to do more? Yes, we do. They've accepted that even though they say they've got a zero tolerance policy and they ensure a safe culture for women on these mine sites, they realise that it really just isn't working. I mean, they've spent $1.4 million running out special education programs to try and reiterate what the law is and what's safe and what's unsafe. But some of the people we've spoken to said, even in induction we get told all these things, but once you get out there it's like the wild, wild west. It's like a frat house mentality. They particularly talked a lot about the drill and blast area where it seems to be a case of anything goes. But look, Fortescue has made it clear they've spent $300 million on improvements focusing on safety, CCTV. They've introduced deadlocks into the women's donga rooms, swipe card access so people can't break in. They've also introduced a duress app capability which women can access at any time. So they claim to be doing as much as they can, but it's a long way to go. And some of the allegations that we can't talk about are pretty alarming and disgusting.
8: Tell us what led to this case and the others against BHP and Rio Tinto.
15: Yeah, Alex, back in 2022, the WA government set up an inquiry after more allegations were laid bare about what was going on at these sites, and they delivered the Enough is Enough report. All mining companies were detailed as having inappropriate behaviour on the workplace and unsafe practices. All of them talked about sexual harassment, rape, stalking, really serious things that are happening to women, many of them very fearful even for their safety. And of course, when they come up and complain, they are often dismissed and forced to sign a non-disclosure agreement. So they may settle for a small amount of money and then they're not allowed to talk about it, which is why even in this case, we've found it hard to find women to go on the record. So that inquiry led to a similar case, class action to BHP and Rio Tinto. That was launched 2 years ago, and now Fortescue is in the firing line. So the three major mining companies in the nation are all facing this, you know, historic class action in the federal court.
8: Reporter Lexi Hamilton-Smith there. And if that story has raised any issues for you, you can contact 1-800-RESPECT. That's 1-800-737-732. My name's Alex Barwick. You're listening to the Weekend Edition of Australia Wide. We head now to Queensland, where scientists are using modern tools to understand what's going on with bird populations. To better protect them, scientists need a clearer picture of how they're doing. Queensland researcher Joshua Wilson has been developing a counting tool using drones and artificial intelligence that speeds up the process. Jessica Ross has this report.
17: On a cool morning in the sleepy bayside suburb of Torbal, bird songs and squabbles fill the air. This shorebird sanctuary is about an hour north of Brisbane. That extra sound amid the morning chorus, courtesy of University of Queensland researcher Joshua Wilson, piloting a drone. He keeps his distance, observing and not disturbing the birds.
18: I used to work as an engineer designing drones, but I started to think more about, you know, what I valued and what I wanted to contribute my time to. And for me, the biodiversity crisis is the most important thing.
17: He's developed an artificial intelligence model to count birds using drone footage. The AI can count much faster than a human sitting at a computer.
18: Using the computer vision tool that we developed, we could speed up the process by about 85 times. However, the real gain is that it's freeing up the experts to do more high-value work. So figuring out how we can better design our conservation actions, advocate for conservation, interpret the data that we get from these surveys, rather than them spending time labelling birds in drone imagery or navigating really difficult-to-access sites.
17: BirdLife International estimates more than half of all bird species are in decline.
18: This started out as a local project here in Moreton Bay, and it's supported by the Queensland Way to Study Group and the Moreton Bay Foundation. But I quickly realised that if we want to develop tools that can be used globally, we need to train them on images that are from a global context.
17: He reached out to international researchers and 33 responded, contributing thousands of images from penguins on the icy shores of Antarctica to cormorants nesting above rivers in Africa and white storks on rooftops in Poland.
18: And what that means is that we've developed a really robust tool that can be used all across the globe to find birds in drone imagery efficiently and accurately. For me, it was really important that the data set be open access. People can contribute to it, people can continue to develop it.
19: We have a global living planet index. It shows around about a 2% decline in birds all around the world. And Australia is no better. Sadly, we have lost around about 25 different bird species since the arrival of Europeans to Australia. And even common birds like the willy wagtail that many people used to see in their garden, they're disappearing. Their abundance is going down 2 or 3% a year.
17: Hugh Possingham is president of BirdLife Australia and the former chief scientist of Queensland. While he wasn't part of the study, he's interested in the research and its potential to help reverse declines, which he says have been caused by a combination of habitat destruction, invasive species like cats and foxes, and climate change.
19: Testing interventions is absolutely critical, and it requires extremely accurate data. We have a gigantic continent, the size of the United States, but we have 20 times fewer people and 20 times fewer scientists. So we really are at the forefront with tools like Josh has developed of using remote sensing methods so that we can count our wildlife at scale.
20: We deal with governments, and governments like to have hard facts.
17: David Edwards is part of the Queensland Wader Study Group that's been monitoring shorebirds for almost 35 years.
20: We go out every month as a group of bird watchers throughout Queensland, mainly in southeast Queensland, and we actually count numbers of the particular species that we find here. We certainly see that within the Wader group, quite substantial losses of some of the numbers within species, particularly the far eastern curlew, one of the endangered birds that we get here. Its numbers have gone way down.
17: The group has been consulting with Dr. Wilson for the drone and AI project.
20: There is a place for drones in bird surveys, but it needs to have that caveat over what it's doing to the birds. And Josh, to his credit, made that known, that he had this concern with the disturbance, particularly with the far eastern curlew. But yeah, there's a lot that can be done with drones.
17: Researchers and bird watchers all have one ultimate goal: to help turn the tide.
20: And it always sounds a bit trite, but you want your grandchildren to be able to see what you've seen.
18: To have people using this data set and using these tools would be amazing to me, especially having spent 4 years doing a PhD in this area. To see that being applied is something that I'm very proud of.
8: Queensland researcher Joshua Wilson ending that story from Jessica Ross. And finally, on the weekend edition of Australia Wide, we're heading to the village of Candello on the New South Wales far south coast. On any given evening, it's noticeably quiet apart from the corellas squawking in the trees. But voices echoing from the town hall have become a welcome addition to the soundscape. The melodies don't fade into the background. They form part of the LGBTIQA plus community that want to be seen and heard, as Adrian Reardon reports.
21: Picture this: a group of more than 20 people gathered in a circle beneath strings of fairy lights. They stretch their arms up in the air and move their jaws around. Once properly warmed up, they begin to sing.
22: All right, here we go. One, two, three.
23: I'm gonna be at your window.
24: When I moved to the Valley 5 years ago, I knew that there was LGBTQ plus folks here, but I didn't feel like there was a whole lot of visibility.
21: That's April Davis, who, along with fellow Candello local Pip Trelaw, shared a dream in starting a queer choir.
24: To me, it was really important because historically LGBTQ plus voices have been oppressed or silenced, left out. And so for me, this was really like a political fun project in a way, because I think a lot of activism and advocacy stuff can be kind of heavy, whereas this just felt so filled with joy and delight.
21: Inspired by the calls and colours of rainbow lorikeets, the choir was called Pandemonium. April and Pip approached Candelo singer-songwriter Robin Martin to lead the project.
0: I have led a couple of choirs before, community choirs and school choirs, but this one feels particularly special. It's got this kind of grassroots groundswell of love and energy behind it, and it feels really meaningful.

0: The first rehearsals began in May, with the singers and their dogs attending each week since. Participants have been busy tackling three tunes, but there are regular breaks in between.
1: Tea and cookies are very important.
0: Olivia Dean's Man I Need is a favourite, changed to One I Need by the choir. Choir member Kalpa Goldflam says she was nervous about singing, but overcame her fears.
2: I was very nervous about singing because, you know, you're in a group of people. I didn't necessarily know the songs, and you know your voice is going to get heard at least by the person next door. But I felt so welcome and excited that I just threw myself into it. It just feels like home. It's a really important community. And we need each other and we need to have fun and make beautiful, creative things together. And I think the importance of that can't be overlooked. I can't believe how happy I am to be here, like these are happy tears. And that shows me how important the sea is. This is a beautiful place to be.
3: Thanks to Adrian Reardon for that story. And that's the weekend edition of Australia Wide. My name's Alex Barwick. Thanks to the program's producer, Josie Sargent, and thanks for your company. Have a great weekend.

0: Good evening, ABC News with Sue Fitzpatrick. Andrew Twiggy Forrest, the owner of Australian mining giant Fortescue, has warned employees that any form of discrimination or harassment will not be tolerated. Chelsea Malunga reports.
1: Dr. Forrest has issued a statement to all staff at Fortescue Metals Group after a national class action alleging sexual harassment was filed against the company yesterday. Several women allege they were raped, sexually assaulted and stalked at FMG remote mining sites. In an email to all staff, Dr. Forrest says the allegations are serious and disturbing. He says anyone who thinks such behaviour has a place at Fortescue is in the wrong company, and that losing your job is the beginning of the consequences, not the end.
0: The Queensland government says it's monitoring the potential risk of the deadly H5N1 bird flu after another suspected positive case was detected in Western Australia. It marks the fifth confirmed or suspected case in Australia, with two cases confirmed in birds in WA and one in South Australia. Primary Industries Minister Tony Perrott has told Parliament there have been no reported cases in Queensland.
2: While we are not currently in response, we remain proactive by enhancing preparedness measures and conducting active surveillance. Early detection is vital to responding to this virus and ensuring we minimise its impact.
0: A long-running government-funded survey of university graduates has found satisfaction levels are at record lows. Here's National Education and Parenting reporter Connor Duffy.
3: The Quilt survey asked 120,000 students from all Australian universities about their experiences since graduating with their degrees. The 2025 results show student satisfaction is at record lows, with 74.9% of graduates overall satisfied. The survey report notes satisfaction is linked to job outcomes and said graduates face a competitive entry-level job market. In a statement, Universities Australia said the sector would work with government and employers to strengthen the transition from study to work. It said employment rates remained high and graduate salaries continue to rise.
0: Socceroos coach Tony Popovic says he's proud of everyone involved in the team's draw with Paraguay today and qualification to the knockout stage of the FIFA Men's World Cup. ABC Sports' Tom Wilde has more.
4: The calls all week have been for Tony Popovic to play Volpato and Nestor Iraconda together, and he did that. It probably didn't work quite as well as he liked. Iraconda playing as the striker just doesn't have the same impact as someone playing as a winger. But on that right-hand side, Jordi Bosz, a left-footer, playing out of position to cover the absence of Jacob Italiano, his combination with Volpato was fantastic. He is a spectacular wing-back, Jordi Bosz, playing in the Dutch league for Feyenoord, and he probably had Australia's clearest chance right towards the end of the game. He caused a lot of problems for the Paraguayan defence. He was probably the best player on the park, despite Aidan O'Neill actually getting that accolade.
0: Overseas now, Venezuela's acting president, Delcy Rodriguez, has visited an earthquake-struck part of Caracas in the capital's northeast. It comes as families across the country dig in rubble for missing loved ones. With the death toll from the mass

0: Massive twin quakes, now at least 235, and expected to rise. Crews from the US, Spain, Mexico, the Dominican Republic and Qatar are arriving to assist with operations to rescue people trapped under the rubble of collapsed buildings. This man says he was unable to rescue a woman from the ruins of a building.
1: We just got here last night. When we heard the scream, there was nothing we could do. We waited for dawn. God willing, they rescue her as quickly as possible.

0: the holder of the highest strike rate in first grade rugby league, Les Brennan, has died at the age of 95. Brennan scored 32 tries in 24 games during the 1954 and 55 seasons. He scored 29 of those tries in the 1954 season, which is the fifth highest on record. Queensland's weather, scattered showers and thunderstorms developing in the southwest and southern interior. Isolated showers in eastern Queensland, mostly sunny in the far west. In the southeast, partly cloudy with showers. Brisbane 12 to 21. The Gold and Sunshine Coasts 12 to 20. And Ipswich a low of 10 and a top 21.
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2: Hello, it's lovely to have your company, and let's play the National Weekend Evenings Quiz. 1-300-800-222 is the number to call to play the quiz with me. First caller is an instant winner. You know how it goes. 1-300-800-222. And tonight, while we play the quiz, I thought maybe we could talk about your junk drawers. Or drawers. What's in them? What is the most random thing in your junk drawer? Do you have keys that just go to nowhere? Measuring tape? An Allen key? Sticky old coins. How many junk drawers do you have? And do you cull them? Do you cull your junk drawer? And if so, how often? I want to chat to you about junk drawers tonight. I was going through mine. I have two solid ones, I reckon. And man, there was some really random stuff in it, including sticky old coins. So I kind of rattled off a bit of what's in mine. So I thought of you. I thought of you, and I thought I want to chat with our listeners about their junk drawers. So go and have a look in your junk drawer and give me a call, 1-300-800-222. Let me know, and we'll, of course, play the quiz. While you go away and do that, here's Love Fool by The Cardigans.

And the Cardigans there with Love Fool as we get ready to play the National Weekend Evenings Quiz. 1300 800 222 is the number to call. Where are you tonight? What's happening? I'm looking at my phone box and it's not lighting up like a Christmas tree the way I want it to. Come on, give me a call. Let's play the quiz. 1300 800 222 and let's talk about your junk drawer. What's the most random thing in your junk drawer? What else is in it? Is it jam-packed? Is it, you know, when you close it? Do you need a shift? See, this is what I have to do with my junk drawers. Two. I've only got two. Even two's too many. Seriously. I've got one in the kitchen and then one in the dining room. But I have to shuffle things around in a certain way so that I can close the junk drawer. Otherwise, I do cull them, but not as much as I'd like to. And yeah, I had a bit of fun the other day just looking at my junk drawer. It needs a good clean. It needs a good cull. This is my kitchen one. I'm being a bit specific on this one. But yes, the sticky coins is what got me. And it's just sticky from like other adhesive stuff. And I don't even know what. I know there's sticky tape in there. I don't really have glue in there. I've got measuring tape. I do have keys to nowhere. I have a hand sanitizer bottle. I've got a lighter in it. I've got a, like elastic, you know, those elastic, like those big elastic bands that, you know, as a kid, you put them, attach them to chairs and you play England, Ireland, Scotland, Wales. I've got that in my junk drawer. What else? Oh, I've got an Allen key. I think I mentioned this earlier. I've got just one random Allen key sitting in there. And I came across a Mother's Day –

like a request book. I think it came one past Mother's Day where I've got all these sheets of paper in there that says a free hug, cook dinner, and, you know, family does everything for me. So that was sort of a bit random. But what about you? Yeah, so as I was going through my junk drawer and trying to clear it out, not really, I thought about you and I thought I want to chat with our ABC radio listeners about their junk drawers and find out what's in them, so that maybe I don't feel as bad about mine. But also I'd really like to know if you've got just some random things in your junk drawer while we play the quiz. 1300 800 222. It's over to you.

0: And Harriet is in Canberra, our first caller and instant winner. Hey there, Harriet.
1: Hi.
0: Hi, you're our first caller and instant winner. So no matter what happens with the quiz, you're getting a prize, you're getting a book. Yay.
1: Thank you.
0: You're very welcome. Talk to me about your junk drawer.
1: It's mainly just clothes.
0: In your junk drawer? All right, we're off with a bang. Okay.
1: Yeah, there's a couple of containers.
0: Okay, Harriet, go on.
1: But definitely mainly just clothes.
0: Oh, okay. So why is that classified as your junk drawer? Are these clothes that you don't wear?
1: Well, it's mainly, they're very messy as well, and there's some containers and some woolen, some knitted things in there.
0: Oh, yeah. Fair enough. And that's made. And is this where is this about in the house?
1: In my room.
0: Oh, in your room. Fair enough. Okay, this makes sense. So it's your personalized sort of bedroom junk drawer. You're making me think. Do I have a junk drawer? Maybe I've got more junk drawers than I think. I think my side table's turning into a junk drawer. Do you have a side table in your bedroom?
1: Yeah, probably. Turning into a junk drawer.
0: That can happen too, right? Far out. But hey, putting knitted stuff in there isn't necessarily junk, right? Or is it the projects that maybe failed?
1: I definitely don't think so. I don't think it's junk.
0: There you go. That's it. We're going to go with the side table then. All right, Harriet, let's play the quiz. Our first question for tonight, which New South Wales town hosts an annual Jacaranda Festival? It's awesome. What do you reckon?
2: No idea.
1: I have no idea. I am so sorry.
0: No.
1: I've got no idea.
0: Don't be sorry. We can pass it on because it doesn't matter. Like I said, you're our first caller and an instant winner. So we're going to send you a book as your first caller prize. So don't go anywhere. Stay on the line. And Joe's going to take down your details so we can send you your book. Thanks, Harriet.
1: Thank you.
0: You're welcome. Good playing the quiz with you. Where are we? Brian is in Sydney. Hello there, Brian.
3: Hey, Tune. Hang on.
0: Hey, I'm doing well, thanks. Tell me about your junk drawer.
3: I'm looking at it now. I've got a lost puzzle piece, got a nail clipper, Allen key.
0: Allen key. I'm going to start tallying.
3: And a reward cards that I don't use anymore, expired.
0: It's expired. Oh, my goodness. Yeah. That's a thing, isn't it? Reward cards. And that's just a loss of money.
3: Yeah, that's right. So it's just regret every time I look at it.
0: It's still in there. You haven't chucked it out.
3: No. Can't quite. Even though I know it's not worth anything, I can't quite just throw it out.
0: What's something that's random? Where you're like, what is this doing here? You can't account for it.
3: I think it's maybe my 8-year-old daughter's nail polish or something. And then, there's again, a missing piece of a board game.
0: Oh, yes.
3: So there's clearly something important to those things.
0: That's right.
3: And I think, if I'm telling, I know my future self will look for it at some point.
0: This is right. No, I'm tapping into and relating to what you're saying. These either puzzle pieces or board pieces are found on the floor randomly somewhere. It's a bit of a mission at the moment to go and find and put it back where it belongs. So it goes in the... I get it. I get it.

0: It's just like when you find something in your house and you know you should have back, but you just throw it towards the general direction where it should be. And that's where it lands.
1: That's great. And it's like, and then that's the next step. I'll get to that. That's my daughter all day long. Oh, my gosh. Yes. Oh, it's great, Brian. It's great. All right. To the quiz. Which New South Wales town which New South Wales town hosts an annual Jacaranda Festival? Do you know?
0: I don't. I didn't catch the previous caller. What did they say?
1: They didn't. They didn't know. They just passed it on. But they were the first caller, so they were like, "Nah, I get a prize anyway."
0: Yeah, fair enough. Okay, let's think this through logically. So you said regional.
1: Yeah.
0: Okay.
1: New South Wales town. Yeah, we're going to go regional. Okay. Yeah, it is.
0: Jacaranda's they're the purple.
1: That's right.
0: Beautiful ones.
1: Yeah. So think toward the end of the year. When is it? About October, November, something like that.
0: My friends just moved out to Portland, and I know they have a lot of flower festivals and stuff out there. So I'm thinking in that region, Jacaranda Festival. I'm going to say Lithgow.
1: Oh, Lithgow. It is. But I love the thought process. And unfortunately, it isn't Lithgow. Brian, I'm sorry about that. It's been really fun to chat with you, though. Thanks for sharing what's in your junk drawer with me.
0: Pleasure.
1: Have a good night. Bye-bye.
0: You too. Bye.
1: Greg is in Streaky Bay. Hey there, Greg.
2: Good day. How are you going?
1: I'm well, thanks. What's in your junk drawer?
2: Table tennis mat.
1: That is random. Oh, yeah. Wait, is that their home?
2: Yes. Oh. I know where to find it.
1: So that's interesting you say that, because that was kind of around about what Brian and I were talking about, that like the missing puzzle piece, the missing board game piece goes in the junk drawer because eventually it'll find its way home. Sort of related. Anything else in your junk drawer?
2: Scientific calculator from year 10.
1: What? What, yours?
2: Yes.
1: That's great. Is it still operational?
2: No,
1: but it stays.
2: It wasn't operational in year 10.
1: And is this memorabilia?
2: No, sometimes it's just a fear of throwing things out.
1: Yep, sits in the junk drawer. And the junk drawer is, I was going to say the junk drawer is something for things that you don't really use that you think you'll need that kind of just live there sometimes. Although your table tennis bats, how often do you take them out of your junk drawer?
2: Probably twice a year.
1: Okay. That's great. Awesome. And where is your junk drawer situated in your household?
2: Right beside the bed.
1: Oh, okay. The bedside table junk drawer. Anything else?
2: No, nothing.
1: Oh, it's fairly empty then.
2: Nothing for radio anyway.
1: Oh, yep. Fair enough. Gotcha. All righty. Good one. Let's go to the quiz. Which New South Wales town hosts an annual Jacaranda Festival? It's not Lithgow.
2: My first choice would have been Cootamundra, but my second choice, which is my answer, is Grafton.
1: Nice work. Grafton is correct. Home of one of our very own ABC presenters, Bridie Tanner. Shout out to you, Bridie. It's been a long time. Bridie used to work with us here on National Weekend Evenings. Yes, hails from Grafton. And, we absolutely love when the Jacaranda Festival comes around. It's awesome. All right, next question. We're off, Greg, so thank you for that. Who's the voice of Buzz Lightyear in Toy Story, Greg? Do you know?
2: I have got a brain's trust with me.
1: Go.
2: Jody.
1: Who's the voice of Buzz Lightyear in Toy Story?
2: It's not Tom Hanks. We're going to have to pass on that, I think. I can't even guess. Tom Hanks was in it. Who else was? No, I think we're gone.
1: Yeah, you reckon passing it on?
2: I answered every question for the last four nights, and now it's...
1: That's all right. Yeah, you've kicked us off with the first one. You gave us Grafton. Nice work. Yeah. Good to talk to you, Greg. Thank you.
2: Thank you.
1: You guys have a good night. Bye-bye. Alisha is in Kazakhstan, literally, right? The country.
3: Yes, yes, literally, right.
1: Yeah, it's great to talk to you. Hello to you, calling us from Kazakhstan. Love the fact that you're listening to Weekend.

0: evenings.
1: Yes.
0: Awesome. How's Kazakhstan?
1: Yes. The weather is very hot,
0: It's very
1: and
0: hot.
1: as you know, there is a summer. Yes, the summer
0: That's
1: in
0: right.
1: this our
0: That's
1: place.
0: right. Yeah.
1: Yes.
0: Well, we're heading into cold weather here down under. But
1: Yes, down under. As
0: yeah, that's
1: I
0: it.
1: know, as a Perth is 3-5 degrees was
0: Yeah.
1: on the yesterday week. Sorry for my pronunciation.
0: No,
1: My
0: not at
1: English is
0: all.
1: very
0: It's
1: bad.
0: all good. No, don't be silly. It's
1: Yes.
0: fine. Not a problem at all. Now,
1: Fine.
0: do you have a junk
1: Okay.
0: drawer, Alisha?
1: Of course, I have junk drawer, but
0: What's
1: it's
0: in
1: not
0: it?
1: it's junk drawer. It's a little home at work, little room at work when we bring all don't need stuff, cables, papers. Yes. And one day in the year, maybe 2 days, we're cleaning this room.
0: The storage room
1: The storage from warehouse, yes,
0: of
1: our
0: stuff that we
1: big
0: don't
1: junk drawer.
0: necessarily need, yeah, that we might need one day.
1: One day, yes.
0: So Alicia, you've got cables in there. What else do you have in there?
1: Oh, a lot of old computers, laptops, books, all stuff just doesn't need, or maybe it's need in the future, maybe.
0: Yeah, or one day when you get to it and
1: So,
0: start
1: yes.
0: culling it
1: Oh,
0: and tidying it up.
1: yep.
0: Yeah. Oh, good. How long has this junk room slash storage room existed?
1: Maybe 6, 8 square meters, so little
0: Yeah.
1: room.
0: And how long have you had
1: Yeah.
0: it? How long has it been your storage slash junk room?
1: All of the time I've been
0: The
1: working
0: whole
1: here,
0: time you've been working? Oh,
1: maybe
0: yeah.
1: the whole time.
0: Nice one. Cool. All right, Alicia, to the quiz. The
1: Okay.
0: question we are up to, who is the voice of Buzz Lightyear in Toy Story?
1: Of course, it's Tim Allen.
0: It is. Nice work. Tim Allen is
1: Thank you.
0: correct. Yep. Which author created the character Noddy?
1: Noddy?
0: Noddy, Noddy.
1: ODBY. Can I get the. I know you can get me some clues.
0: Not
1: No?
0: yet. You got to get seven right and you get a clue.
1: Understand.
0: Yes.
1: Okay. As you remember, my English is very bad. So, who is an NO?
0: Oh, Noddy. Noddy. He's a character in a book, and I'm after the name of the author who created him.
1: It's English book
0: Yeah.
1: as I understand, yes.
0: Yeah. Don't know.
1: Can I have a brain trust?
0: Do you have people around? You can ask, of course.
1: Of course, yes. Just a sec.
0: Go ahead.
1: Okay. Noddy. Do you know who is Noddy?
0: No?
1: Enid Blyton?
0: Is that your brain's trust helping you there?
1: Yes, Enid
0: Okay.
1: Blyton.
0: Enid Blyton's
1: Classic
0: right.
1: Disney character. Enid Blyton.
0: Yeah, Enid Blyton. All right, I've got a sound question for you now, Alisha.
1: Oh,
0: I want you to
1: all
0: take a
1: good stuff.
0: listen. Yeah, take a listen to this. It's a piece of a song. I am after the name of the song and who sings it. Take a listen.
1: Who sings this?
0: Yeah, who sings it and the name of the song. Take a listen. Do you know the name of that song and who sings it?
1: I have no idea. So maybe I've tried
0: You want to
1: Sia.
0: pass it on?
1: I'm yes, but I said Sia.
0: Who's Sia? Oh no, unfortunately not Sia.
1: Oh,
0: Not Sia. Hey, it was worth a
1: crap.
0: guess though, Alisha. It's been really
1: Thank you,
0: great to play
1: Serene.
0: the No, thank you. It's been really great to play the quiz with you. Have a
1: Yes,
0: lovely day,
1: likewise.
0: actually, for you, right?
1: Yes, have a good weekend, Serene.
0: Thank you. You too. Bye-bye.
1: See ya.
0: Bye.
1: See ya. Bye-bye.
0: Tony's in Penshurst. Hey, Tony.
2: Hello, Serene. How are you going?
0: I'm well, thank you. What's in your junk drawer?
2: Well, I have a couple of junk drawers. I've got a junk cabinet, a junk drawer, and a junk bookshelf in my office.
0: Bookshelf. I think bookshelves always start out with good intentions to be just a bookshelf, and then they don't end up just being a bookshelf.
2: Well, the junk drawer's got, like you, I've got assorted toolkits, like a screwdriver set. Mm-hmm. I've got assorted HDMI and computer cables. I've got throat lozenges. I've got mouth mints. I've got some loose change.
0: Yep. Are they sticky?
2: Well,
0: my loose change. Yeah. I've got loose change, a little bit of loose change, but I've got like foreign currency that, you know, I'll come back and I was like, oh, I'm not going to use that. And they're sticky. I don't know why they're – and I don't mean food sticky because there's no food in my junk drawer. But I don't know, just adhesive-y kind of – anyway, it's they've been there a while, Tony.
2: I've also got souvenir coins from other countries like you too. So I've got the US $25 coin or what, 25 cent coin or whatever. You know, commemorative coins.
0: Yep.
2: A couple of Opel cars. It's really junk.
0: It really is. But you said it doesn't stop at a junk drawer for you. Did you say you have a
2: bookshelf?
0: Oh, yeah. What's the most random thing on your bookshelf?
2: Oh, photographs. I've got my daughter made a Lego Star Wars thing. It's hanging up there. I've got graduation photos. I've got everything. I've got baby photos. I've got you know, those old photo albums of real photos.
0: Oh, yes. Printed out and stuck in.
2: Yes.
0: Got a couple of those in my bookshelf as well. Yep. Fair enough. Yes. They're there collecting some hate, but they stay. I pull them out every now and again, look through them. I love the photo albums.
2: Well, the girls do too.
0: Yeah.
2: And I like looking at the kids' photos. And I've got a couple of old wedding photos hanging up there that have really faded away through the sunlight.
0: Yeah.
2: Oh, look, me and my wife, we were so young back then.
0: Yeah. All right, Tony, to the quiz. We are on a sound clip. I'm going to play this again for you. I'm after the name of the song and the person and who sings it. Take a listen. Do you know the name of that song and who sings it?
2: Kim Wilde, Kids in America.

0: Nice work, Tony. Kids in America by Kim Wilde is correct. Nice one. All right, which bird species has varieties that include barking, powerful, and sooty?
1: Would that be the owl?
0: That's right. The owl is correct. Director Taika Waititi has announced a new film titled Clara and the Sun. Who wrote the 2021 novel of the same name that the film is based on?
1: I actually have no idea.
0: No?
1: I'll have to pass that on as well now.
0: All right, Tony.
1: Absolutely no idea.
0: No worries.
1: Thanks, Lotharine. Lovely talking.
0: Good to talk to you too. Have a good night.
1: Take
0: See you, Tony. Bye-bye. Bye-bye. We're playing the National Weekend Evenings Quiz. The question we're up to, director Taika Waititi has announced a new film titled Clara and the Sun. Who wrote the 2021 novel of the same name that the film is based on? If you know the answer, you've got to call to play the quiz with me, 1300 800 222.
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0: We're playing the National Weekend Evenings Quiz, and we're also talking about your junk drawer. What's in it? What's random? How many do you have? Do you cull them every now and again? When you do, how often do you do it? Yep, just having a look in your junk drawers and telling me about it. On the text line, Mal and Jen from Hamilton say a string of different types, sticky tape playing cards, spare phone chargers, aspirin earplugs, chopsticks, plastic bags, pens. Also, we call it the everything drawer. Nice. Philippa says, oh my heavens, we had two kitchen drawers, in inverted commas, chockers well and truly. We could hardly open and close them.

0: did a big cull last year. They are now a dream and I haven't missed one thing I chucked. Nice work. Good on you. It's such a good feeling. And I'm with you, Philippa. I mentioned a bit earlier that my kitchen drawer, I need to put things in a particular position in order to be able to close the drawer and then open the drawer again. That's how unco it is. Someone says to me, comment only because this is pretty embarrassing and I've had two, okay, junk drawer random item, Thursday plantation tea tree head lice gel. Plot twist, my kids are all in their 30s and I have moved house since they were young. Okay, nice one. I see what you mean. Hi, we have these things in our junk drawer, a Stanley knife, those things that go on the bottom of chairs to stop them sliding around, and pegs. That's Dr. M. Also on the text line, thank you, Serene, being nice person on ABC. Oh, that's lovely. On the junk drawers, my mother calls it the useful drawer. I feel it's as equally inaccurate as calling it junk. Just perfect. Keep them coming. And why not do it while playing the quiz with me? 1-300-800-222. Betty is in Dapto. Hey there, Betty.
1: Hello, Serene. How are you?
0: I'm well, thanks. How's your week been?
1: Oh, pretty good. Yeah.
0: Do you have a junk drawer? What's in your junk drawer?
1: Oh, lots of odds and sods, but nothing really that you'd chuck away. There's a calculator there that I don't know whether it still works. And, a few knives and a steel with you sharpen the knife.
0: Oh, yep. So are they knives that you don't use in that junk drawer?
1: Oh, yes, there are.
0: I can hear Adrian. Hi, Adrian.
1: You do. You tend to, when you're doing things in a house, you tend to use the same old knife all the time, don't you?
0: Yeah, I couldn't agree more. I could not agree more. Yep. What else is in your junk drawer, Betty?
1: Oh,
2: an oyster chucker.
1: An oyster chucker, he says. But he probably uses that occasionally.
0: Yeah.
2: Too often.
0: Too often. How many junk drawers do you have? Just the one?
1: Yeah, just one.
0: That's
1: just
0: pretty
1: top,
0: good.
1: The top drawer under the stove.
0: Yep. It's usually in the kitchen, aren't they?
1: Yes.
0: Yes, fair enough. And it's great that you just have one, Betty. Seriously, it's good. All right, to the quiz, the question we're up to. Director Taiki Waititi has announced a new film titled Clara and the Sun. Who wrote the 2021 novel of the same name that the film is based on? Any ideas?
1: You know this, Adrian?
2: Not at all.
1: No, me either. My eyesight's not good enough to watch any TV anymore, but I don't think I'll miss a lot of it.
0: You know that.
2: It's the book.
1: Oh, it's the book, Adrian.
0: Well, it's a both, right? So there's a film coming out, but yes, it's based on a novel.
1: Yeah. All right.
0: But that's all right. We can pass it on. Most importantly, it's always great to talk to you, Betty. So nice to hear your voice. Thank you.
1: Thank you, Serene.
0: Bye, Adrian.
2: Bye.
0: Take care. Bella and Dad are in Sutherland. Hey, Bella and Dad.
3: Hello. How are you?
0: I'm well, thanks, Bella. Hi, Dad.
4: Hello. How are you?
0: I'm well, thank you. Tell me about your junk drawer.
3: Well, when I initially thought it was like a bedroom dresser drawer.
0: Hey, that counts if it's got junk in it.
3: Honestly, just a bunch of random books that I've bought and have never read.
0: Oh, no. Whoops. And they're sitting in the drawer, out of sight, out of mind.
3: Does.
0: Oopsie daisy. Is that what's taking over your bedside table?
3: Yeah, that's right.
0: That's
3: the
0: it.
3: The whole drawer is just books.
0: It's just books. Do you reckon you'll come back to them?
3: Probably not.
0: Really? Why do you sound so – why are you so adamant?
3: Just because I just don't read.
0: Like, oh, okay. Okay.
3: A habit. Never got into a habit.
0: Never got into it.
3: Good.
0: Dad, what about you? Surely there's another junk drawer around the house.
4: Sadly, there isn't.
0: There isn't? Get out. Oh, I
3: wanted the junk drawer.
0: So the junk drawer filled mainly with books that are bought and unread? Live
3: correct.
0: With Bella. All right.
3: Yeah.
0: That's how that rolls in your household. Nice. That's not bad, actually.
3: Yeah.
0: It's pretty good. All right. How are you with this question that we're on the quiz? Director Taiki Waititi has announced a new film titled Clara and the Sun. Who wrote the 2021 novel of the same name that the film's based on?
3: It's kind of ironic with the books being in the junk drawer.
0: That you know the answer to this question?
3: No, got no idea.
0: Oh, what you do don't? What about Dad?
4: No idea. No idea.
0: We're passing it on.
3: Yeah, okay.
0: Well, it's been really fun chatting with you. Thank you.
3: Thank you.
0: All right, have a good night. Bye-bye. Janet's in Redfern. Hey, Janet.
5: Hey, Serene. How are you?
0: I'm well, thanks. What's in your junk drawer?
5: Well, I just walked around a very, very small two-room plus bathroom and laundry flat to see. And I just opened the second drawer in our cupboard and discovered there's a box I'd completely forgotten about of wrapped-up ornaments that we have nowhere to put. And they're still wrapped up from our last move. And then I opened the cupboard and out fell all these dog jackets. This little old lady, not little old, she's younger than Betty. She's 93. And Betty, you'll be really impressed if you're listening. This wonderful woman has lived in Redfern all her life and she hates TV and she sees a dog and people give her scraps of material and she measures the dog and we now have about 7 dog coats that our dog doesn't wear in the cupboard. What else? We have a junk paperweight with things that we put under it.
0: Oh, junk and paperweight,
5: then,
0: great.
5: Yes, and then Joe eventually or I occasionally. But the person that taught us the most about junk, so we've really kind of tried to refine our junk drawers. I too, like the last caller, have not junk. I have an earnest collection of books by the bed, and I just realised I had a fold-out pop-up paper birthday cake for my birthday over a month ago that I haven't found a place for. My mother was a product of the Depression, God bless her, and she had the junk drawer. She had 3 plastic bags of single shoelaces. Yep. And no one does single shoelaces anymore. What's happened to our shoelaces? Like, no one breaks a shoelace.
0: Yeah, it's. I guess they're just making them better, Janet. That might be the case. That is enormous, from junk drawers and dog jackets and books and all sorts of things. It sounds like it's all happening. All right, Janet, to our quiz, see if you can help us out with this question. Director Taiki Waititi has announced a new film titled Clara and the Sun. Who wrote the 2021 novel of the same name that the film's based on?
5: When I heard this, I thought, I have no idea. And then I had an image of a book I've read, and I think it might be that book, because at first I thought it was a kid's book. I think I read Clara and the Sun, and it's by Kazuo Ishiguro.
0: That's the one.
5: It's a really weird book. I don't see how – it's a very strange book. I don't see how it's going to turn it into a film.
0: We'll see, huh? We'll see.
5: It's a really strange little book about Clara in a shop front window. And the sun.
0: Yeah. We'll see. We'll see what happens. But Kazuo Ishiguro is correct. Our next question. Johnny Cash famously recorded an album at San Quentin State Prison. In which U.S. state would you find San Quentin State Prison?
5: Ooh.
0: Which state?
5: San Quentin.
0: Sorry?
5: Texas,
0: unfortunately. Not Texas, but nice work on Kazuo.
5: Well, I gave you Kazuo, and that just impressed. That actually impressed me.
0: Yeah, that
5: just came
0: to you.
5: And the other thing I just quickly wanted to say, Serene, is I only have a phone to ring in. I don't have radio or TV. And to stop looking up things, I do jigsaws on my phone while I wait. And it occurred to me that we also have now junk drawers on our phones. They're called apps we haven't used for a while.
0: Oh, gosh, there's that too. Yes, indeed. Digital junk.
5: Anyway, I wish you good night.
0: Thank you very much, Janet. Always lovely to speak with you. Have yourself a good night too. Bye-bye.
5: Thanks.
0: Bye.
5: Bye.
0: Ray's in Yoronga. Hey, Ray. Sorry about that.
6: Well, hello, Serene.
0: How are you?
6: Yeah, good.
0: Good. Thanks. What's in your junk drawer?
6: Well, saying everything you've named, I think. Everything, coins, glue, and things stuck.
0: Things get stuck, right?
6: I've actually got containers, not drawers. I've got containers.
0: Oh, okay, fair enough.
6: Mainly tools, books.
0: Yep.
6: Magnifying glasses.
0: Oh, nice.
6: Rocks.
0: Yeah. Rocks.
6: All sorts of things.
0: You've got rocks in your junk containers. Where'd the rocks come from?
6: Oh, all over.
0: But all over why?
6: All over the world, just specimens and things.
0: Oh, okay. No, you've collected them, you mean?
6: Yeah, some fossils and that.
0: Yeah.
6: Because I keep giving things away. I keep cleaning the containers out, and then I tip one container into another one.
0: Oh, so you'll at least cull them.
6: There were all these tools for sale for $10, and I went into town, and there must have been 100 spinners, screwdrivers, like Allen keys, you name it.
0: They go in the junk drawer? I mean, in the junk container?
6: Yeah, I just tipped the whole lot in the containers.
0: Yep. And,
6: yeah.
0: It's a nice giggle. Yeah.
6: So I got round 50. Like, I got bags of foreign coins, round 50s.
0: Yeah. Right.
6: So pegs, cables, like hundreds of different, like, cables and things.
0: Yeah. Did you say you've got round 50s? Round 50s? Yeah. Oh, wow. You can't use them now, can you?
6: Yeah, you can.
0: Can
6: yeah,
0: you? You can put them in, they're still in circulation?
6: They're about $30 each.
0: Oh, wow. Okay, gosh. Nowadays,
6: you know.
0: Yeah, fair enough. Wow, Ray, cool. All right, let's go to the quiz. hang on, where are we? Let me get my... Okay, Johnny Cash, that's the question we're up to. Johnny Cash famously recorded an album at San Quentin State Prison. Mm. In which U.S. state would you find San Quentin State Prison? And it's not
6: Folsom
0: Texas.
6: Prison, he sang, but...
0: It's not Texas.
6: No, that's not the... Well, Folsom Prison's not San Quentin anyway, but I'll just say I think maybe New York or something like that.
0: New York. Yeah, interesting. Unfortunately, not New York. No. Sorry about that, Ray, but hey, as always, good to talk to you. Have a great night.
6: Yep.
0: Thank you. Bye. Bye-bye. We're playing the National Weekend Evenings Quiz. The question we're up to, hoping you can help us out. Johnny Cash famously recorded an album at San Quentin State Prison. In which U.S. state would you find San Quentin State Prison? It's not Texas. It's not New York. If you know the answer, you've got a call to play the quiz with me. 1-300-800-222.
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0: We are playing the National Weekend Evenings Quiz. The number to call to play the quiz with me, 1-300-800-222. We're also talking about what's in your junk drawer. On the text line, a texter says, your caller just reminded me I have a cupboard full of junk that belonged to the previous owner of my house that they didn't take with them. It's embarrassing, to be honest. I should clear it out. Wow. I would love to know from that texter how long that cupboard full of junk has existed since you moved into the house. That's kind of cool. I mean, embarrassing. Yeah, it's just one of the, especially if it's in a cupboard that you kind of don't need. I get it. It's like, oh, it's just sitting there. We'll get to it one day. I reckon it's embarrassing. I think it's completely understandable. 1-300-800-222 is the number to call to play the quiz with me. Martin's in Engadine. Hello there, Martin.
11: Hi, how are you?
0: I'm well, thank you. What's in your junk drawer?
11: Too much basic, but too many clothes.
0: Too many clothes and too many what, sorry?
11: Too many clothes and too many brochures and that.
0: Oh, you got brochures?
11: Yeah, like, brochures over my travels over the years.
0: Oh, okay. Oh, travels, because I was going to say, what kind of brochures? The ones that come in the mail or the ones that you collect when you travel? Uh-huh, travel brochures.
11: Yeah,
0: fair enough. But that's not bad. I mean, you know, I can kind of understand holding, like, you really aren't going to use those travel brochures again, but, you know, you picked them up while you've been overseas. I kind of get it.
11: Yeah, I know.
0: Yeah. I think when I kind of keep a box with stuff that, like, you know, from an overseas trip, it might be a stub from transport that I've used somewhere around the world or a theatre that I've gone to or an event that I've attended or a tour that I've been on or a map that I've collected. Like, just these little trinkets that, will never use them again. They're no use, but it's just a bit of memorabilia, so, you know. Yeah. But you've got clothes in there as well, huh? Is clothes that you wear, don't wear? What's happening with the clothes in the junk drawer?
11: Yeah, I know.
0: Yeah? You wear them?
11: Oh, some old clothes, but I've given a lot away this year.
0: Oh, good, good. Yeah, fair enough. Good.
11: Trying to declutter a bit.
0: Yep, that's it. All right, Martin, to the quiz. Johnny Cash famously recorded an album at San Quentin State Prison. In which U.S. state would you find San Quentin State Prison? We've ruled out Texas and New York.
11: Is it Michigan?
0: It's not Michigan. Oh, no. No, it's not Michigan, unfortunately, Martin. I'm sorry.
11: Thanks very
0: good
11: much.
0: To talk to you, though. Have a good night.
11: You too.
0: All right, cheers. Bye-bye. Judy's in Wollongong. Hey there, Judy.
12: Hi, how are you?
0: I'm well, thank you. So what's in your junk drawer?
12: Well, it's not a drawer. It's, you know, the $2 stripy bag.
0: I know exactly what you're talking about,
12: it's
0: yes.
12: It's got the office straps and it's got adhesive.
0: Love them. Endurance, endurance all the way. Yep.
12: And the underneath with your chairs, you can, all that kind of stuff.
0: Yep, what's in them?
12: What's in all of those?
0: Well, yeah.
12: The office straps, the adhesive things, if in case you want to put stuff on the wall, you know, to hang up your
0: Blue tack
12: stuff, and blue tack, and also underneath, if you've got chairs and they
0: they slide
12: that, all those slides, so all of those, and you know,
0: that's where all that random stuff has to go.
12: What 4-point leads, you know, that you can, you know, stick one thing and you've got the four. You got the 4 points.
0: Yep. I know exactly what you're talking about. They because they are random things, so they kind of need to sit somewhere, and, you know, we use them very rarely.
12: Yeah, but sometimes you need them. And, you know, the extension lead cords, I've got them in there too.
0: Oh, nice.
12: And that's why they're in the stripy bags, because they wouldn't fit in a drawer.
0: Fair enough.
12: Not my drawer anyway.
0: Not your drawer anyway. Can I ask that? Have you ever had an occasion where you have had a situation where you do need something, like the, you know, the thing underneath the chair to stop it from sliding?
12: Yes.
0: But you've forgotten where you've put it.
12: I've got the very thing.
0: Oh, okay. And you remember exactly where it was.
12: That's where it all is. Oh, their bins. They have to tie their bins to a tree because they live on a hill, and if it's windy, and I've got hockey straps. Get them out of my shopping bag. Guess what?
0: You're like the
12: bins to the tree.
0: That's it. You're like the fixer upper. Like, you're the go to for just this random stuff that people don't know that they need until they need them.
12: Yeah, I'm a baby boomer. Hey, when it's wet, you put your shoes. You put plastic bags over your shoes, and the kids get to school. Well, kids nowadays go in cars, but we used to have to walk. So I put plastic bags over the shoes, so when they get to school, you can chuck the plastic bag in the bin and your shoes are clean.
0: That's awesome. Did the kids ever complain?
12: No, never.
0: Oh, it just was.
12: That's what all they knew.
0: Judy, could you imagine that now?
12: No.
0: Me neither. I'm thinking about my kid. Forget it. Oh, my goodness. I mean, when they're youngish, young.
12: And they've probably even forgotten about that.
0: You might have to remind them.
12: Yeah.
0: Ask them. Okay. See if they – do you remember when I used to tie the plastic bag?
12: I think they might, because they've brought up a few things that I do things like that.
0: That's awesome.
12: Anyway.
0: So good, Judy. All right, to the quiz. Johnny Cash famously recorded an album at San Quentin State Prison. In which U.S. state would you find?
12: I'm fairly sure it's California.
0: It is. Nice work, Judy. Judy, California's correct. Which two Australian states currently have confirmed cases of the H5N1 bird flu?
12: Oh, no, it's W.
0: Nope, I've lost you there. It is WA. What's the other one?
12: Oh, I know it's WA.
0: Yep, that's one.
12: I don't know the other one. I only thought it was one state.
0: I only thought it was one. Oh, I have another guess.
12: Some pelican thing came. Oh, surely it's not New South Wales. I'll go New South Wales, but I don't think it is.
0: Yeah, no. Not New South Wales. But, hey, you've helped out the next person with WA. Yeah. Look at the next one. Good to talk to you, Judy. Have a good night. Bye. Helen's on the Central Coast. Hey, Helen.
13: Hello, how are you?
0: I'm well, thanks. What's in your junk drawer?
13: Oh, my gosh. My little bunny that I brought home from my mum's property in Ireland last year before she died, and I had it since I was 5 years of age. It's a tiny little squashy bunny that I had since I was 5 years of age, and I loved it. And it's in my knicker drawer. In your minor.
0: That's awesome.
13: Isn't that so sweet? We were trying to clear out our house a little bit before we had to say goodbye to her.
0: Yeah.
13: And I'm not going to be able to go back for a couple of years. So that's basically what I brought back. With a couple of other things come crystal glasses and water for crystal and all that other stuff and some bedding and stuff that was very personal to me. But my little bunny was one of the things that was left for me for years gone by. And I've moved over to Australia for many years now, but that was one thing that was still left there.
0: Yeah.
13: Anyway, I can answer the question for you.
0: Go ahead. So we've got Western Australia and where?
13: South Australia.
0: South Australia is correct. So just to tie up that answer with the question, it was which two Australian states currently have confirmed cases of the H5N1 bird flu, WA, and South Australia.
13: South Australia
0: is correct, Helen. Nice work. Next question, which Australian actress stars as Supergirl in the new film of the same name?
13: Oh, I saw her on the TV today, and I think her name's Sabrina something, but I think I'm completely wrong.
0: Sabrina.
13: I know the name.
0: Right, yeah, wrong. Unfortunately, not Sabrina, but you know it. Brain's not kicking in.
13: She wasn't famous to me anyway.
0: Yeah, not all good. You gave us WA in South Australia for the previous question, and it's been really good to chat with you. Thanks a lot, Helen.
13: Thank you, darling.
0: Have a good night. Take bye-bye. Karen's in Cogra. Hey there, Karen.
14: Hi, Sharon. How are you?
0: I'm well, thanks. What's in your junk drawer?
14: I've actually got just about every concert I've been to, the ticket, movies, sports games.
0: So it's a ticket drawer.
14: Sitting there. Yeah, pretty much. There's a lot of other stuff that's there as well.
0: What else is in
14: everyone
0: there?
14: Everyone else has said.
0: Yeah. Oh, just random keys and coins and random sticky tape and scissors and
14: you name it. Yeah, it's quite a big drawer.
0: But so how many do you think you've stacked? Like, what's the, how thick is this stack?
14: Oh, there's heaps. I'd like to count it sometime, but I'm quite old, so they're all paper, and a lot of them are faded, and I travelled overseas, so there's a lot.
0: Yeah.
14: There's a lot. I'll have to think of something to do with them, but I really don't know yet.
0: Yep, and that's the gong that we've got right there. What would you do with them, Karen?
14: I don't know. Maybe a scrapbook, but then who'd want to look at it apart from me anyway, really?
0: Yeah. That's all right. You do it for yourself. Done. Yeah.
14: Why not?
0: Yeah, a little bit of, instead of photo albums, I put my tickets in there. And you can write down you can write down some little captions next to them, highlights, lowlights, what you remember. I don't know, stuff like that. Why not? A set of photos.
14: Yeah, good idea.
0: Little project.
14: I just got to find the time to do that.
0: So yeah, I know, right? It's always the case. All right, Karen, that was our gong, which means this question is our last question. Which Australian actress stars as Supergirl in the new film of the same name? It's not, doesn't start with Sabrina.
14: I think I heard her being interviewed recently.
0: Yep.
14: I think her first name's Millie.
0: Good. Nice work. Yeah. Sweet. Nice work, Karen. Millie Alcock. Alcock is absolutely correct, which also means you indeed are tonight's quiz winner. Congratulations. How exciting.
14: Fantastic. I've tried so long to get on. It's my first time call as well.
0: Oh, no. Oh, hang on. Wait up. For our first time caller, welcome to Weekend Evenings Quiz. Good to talk to you. Good to play the quiz with you. And congratulations on the win as well. How good's that?
14: That's fantastic. Thanks, Sarah.
0: Yeah, you're welcome. I'm going to pop you on hold. Joe's going to take down your details so we can send you the Weekend Evenings Quiz fridge magnet. Oh, sorry, the Evenings Fridge Quiz magnet as your prize, along with a book. Enjoy them when they get to you.
14: Thank you. I will.
0: Thanks a lot, Karen. Yeah, you too. Have a great weekend as well. Congratulations there to Karen in Cogra. We've got some time before we get to the news. Let's hear more or all of Kim Wilde's Kids in America.

0: And wrapping up our evening's quiz there with Kim Wilde, Kids in America. Hey, just a couple more fun what's in the junk drawer texts. Dehydrated super glue, half-used birthday candles. Yes, I'll put my hand up for that too. Bicycle pump parts, 7 lighters, various elastic bands, tape measure and zip ties. Too much fun. Always fun playing the quiz with you. We're heading to the news then. What's the one meal you can picture so vividly you can almost taste it? We'll be unpacking the science of cravings, comfort food and the incredible connection between memory and flavour.
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2: ABC News, good evening. I'm William Howard Evans. The Socceroos have made it through to the next stage of the FIFA Men's World Cup after a scoreless draw with Paraguay. Socceroos coach Tony Popovich made 6 changes to the starting lineup, with Lucas Harrington one of those brought in. That made Harrington the youngest ever Socceroo to start at a World Cup, and the 18-year-old says he's fitting in well.
3: It just comes from, you know, the staff and the players believing in me. You know, they give me so much confidence and trust just to go do my thing, and, you know, they're all help so much, and yeah, I'm grateful to everyone.
2: Socceroos coach Tony Popovich has told SBS Paraguay only made one attempt at goal that looked like it could be a serious threat.
4: I think that the one at the end was the first time that I really looked at the clock and thought, please, blow the whistle. But I think overall we deserved it. We were very good today. Just wonderful performance.
2: Rescuers are continuing to pull people alive from the ruins of collapsed buildings in Venezuela after twin massive earthquakes killed at least 235 people. More from the BBC's Will Grant.
5: Some survivors have been found alive under the cement and twisted metal. Graciela Mora was pulled from the ruins of a building in the city of La Guaira. When the earthquake began, I clung so tightly to the doorframe that I broke my finger, she said. But the floors gave way and my friend was gone. The head of Venezuela's parliament confirmed that specialist rescue teams have arrived from the United States, Mexico, Qatar, Spain and the UN. It is believed that as many as 100 buildings have collapsed in the coastal state of La Guaira, where much of the rescue work is being focused.
2: Another suspected case of bird flu has been discovered on Roses Beach near Esperance on Western Australia's south coast.

0: It marks the fifth suspected or confirmed case of avian influenza in the country. South Australia has one confirmed case and WA has two, with two more cases awaiting a definitive test result from the CSIRO. WA's Agriculture Minister, Jackie Jarvis, says there's nothing to suggest the virus has spread to native wildlife.
1: Again, this is a migratory bird that is common to the sub-Antarctic. Importantly, there have been no detections in poultry and there have been no reports of large-scale mortalities. There is no evidence that the virus has spread to native birds or wildlife.
0: Andrew Twiggy Forrest, the owner of Australian mining giant Fortescue, has warned his employees that any form of discrimination or harassment will not be tolerated. Chelsea Malunga reports.
2: Dr. Forrest has issued a statement to all staff at Fortescue Metals Group after a national class action alleging sexual harassment was filed against the company yesterday. Several women allege they were raped, sexually assaulted and stalked at FMG remote mining sites. In an email to all staff, Dr. Forrest says the allegations are serious and disturbing. He says anyone who thinks such behaviour has a place at Fortescue is in the wrong company, and that losing your job is the beginning of the consequences, not the end.
0: South Korea says it will rapidly expand its drone capabilities to counter threats from North Korea. The Defence Ministry says plans include the training of 500,000 drone warriors and production of drones for deployment across the Army, Navy, Air Force and Marines. South Korea's Defence Minister says drones should no longer be used by a limited number of units, but be a universal combat tool. To sport now, and in the AFL, the Crows will be keen to keep their winning streak going in tomorrow night's power home showdown at Adelaide Oval. Adelaide have been on the winners list the last three rounds, while Port have been struggling to find consistency with several close losses throughout the season. But Crows coach Matthew Nix says form doesn't mean much in showdowns. He says his side are raring to play in front of passionate power fans.
3: Our guys actually love it. Our guys enjoy playing, you know, in front of that atmosphere, because it is. It doesn't get much more hostile than the Port Adelaide fans. They enjoy letting you know where you're at.
0: And in other World Cup news, Japan, Sweden and the Netherlands have all qualified for the knockout stages alongside Australia. Japan drew 1-1 with Sweden to finish second in Group F, with the European side third, but with enough points to qualify for the next stage. The Netherlands

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2: Hello, nice to be hanging out with you this Friday night as we head into our mixtape hour. Our theme tonight, songs that take you back. Take you back to a moment, a memory, a place, a time, an event. What is your best Take Me Back song and what does it take you back to? Let me know. Text in yours nice and early. Text in now to 0467 922 702 so we can play it right after we talk about food and memories. So 0467 922 702 for your Take Me Back song. Might hit you up to talk to me about something else as well. But for now, let's get that ticking away.
3: Evenings.
2: What food can you picture so clearly that you can almost taste it right now? Maybe it's your grandma's roast dinner, hot chips at the beach, or that first sip of coffee in the morning, which will probably be my one. I'm going to definitely put my hand up for this one. These are things, it's sort of on the theme of our mixtape tonight, things that take you back to something. So give me a call, 1300 800 222. What's one meal or snack you can taste in your mind without even eating it? And text in your song for our mixtape to 0467 922 702, a song that takes you back. So it turns out that your brain might actually be doing more than remembering. New research suggests that when we're hungry, our minds can begin tasting food before it even reaches our plates. Associate Professor May Peng from the University of Otago, New Zealand, joins us now. May, welcome to National Weekend Evenings.
4: Good evening, Siren.
2: Can our minds really taste food before we eat it?
4: Yeah, absolutely. So our mind actually does a lot of things from the sensory perspectives. So it's like we could, as you said, we could really play a song in our head, in our mind, and we could actually see a picture of our family members in our mind as well without actually seeing them. So similar goes to smell and taste. We could totally imagine food as food experience, especially when we're hungry.
2: Yes, and we're definitely going to dive into that a little bit further. What did your research discover?
4: Yeah, my research is very, we're interested in the such I guess, as academic terminology called mental imagery, but we often refer it to the mind's eye.
2: Yeah.
4: We can imagine this picture or particular visual appearance without actually having a picture in front of us. But I'm particularly interested in the smell and taste. Can we imagine smell and taste? And of course, this kind of cognitive function has a lot to do with food and how we eat food.
2: Why did you decide to study this question?
4: Quite a lot of his curiosity,
2: I have
4: to say. And another thing is this really relates to our everyday food decisions. So we have a lot of our sayings such as don't go to supermarket when we're hungry and our eyes are bigger than our stomach, things like that. Yeah, so I'm interested in what actually going through our mind or our brain to help us to guide those food decisions, you know, good or bad, but the brain really plays a role in this.
2: So what happens in the brain when we crave something specific?
4: Yeah, that's a very good question. So food cravings is different from just being generally hungry. Cravings can be, just as you said, when we crave for something, it is this intense desire to get that food. And the brain in that case really plays all the sensory memories and predict all this sensory pleasure that we would get from eating that particular type of food. So it's almost the service as this cycle, like feeding itself is saying like, oh, you know, such as you, Kramer, is extremely cold here. As you said in the news, like tonight we'll be thinking about hot soup. So all this.

0: the smell, the aroma, even the temperature, the brain start craving for those sensory cues, and they make us wanting the food even more.
1: Yeah, and that's it's great that you mentioned that in terms of seasons and how those things will start to kick in. Like, I'm not thinking about soup in summer at all.
0: Exactly. Oh, exactly. So what we found particularly interesting is how our body and how our mind, like the food, the thoughts of food, actually really interlinked. So one, our kind of a metabolic or hunger state could really alter how we think about food and how we make food decisions.
1: So I guess thinking about now, like our memory and the senses, why can some memories of food feel so vivid?
0: Ah, very good question. I think so research has shown smell is a very special sense. So smell is very good at, like, a smell is a particularly easy to trigger memories. So as we said, you know, the grandma's recipe, the childhood cookies, they kind of have this particular strong sensory impression in us. So this is something quite special with our smell or flavor part of our brain. So it's it seems to have a very deep-rooted link to memory. So that's one of the reasons that food can be really vivid. And another thing is everyone eats. So we feed their experience every day, which makes our experience, imagination can be very vivid.
1: Yeah.
0: It's a fascinating phenomenon to me, although, like, we eat every day, yeah.
1: No, but you're right. And you mentioned earlier that smell and taste are particularly powerful triggers because, you know, one smell can instantly take us back to childhood. Can everybody imagine flavors in the same way?
0: Oh, thanks for asking that, because I often forget to say. So research has been showing about 1 in 150 people couldn't imagine pictures. So they couldn't quite imagine the visual or use their mind's eye. But I think for smell and taste, that there are a lot more than that. So we are looking at least 5% of the population have been reported that they couldn't imagine smell or flavor. But it is also a little bit difficult to test because imagination, you know, after all, living in our mind. So we rely on lots of, like, subjective reports and getting people's experiences and asking people's experiences. So we're still doing that research, but there are quite a lot of people who not necessarily can imagine smell and taste very vividly.
1: Yeah, wow. So do some people have, like, a much richer mind's palate than others?
0: Absolutely. So okay. The same goes as vision. Some people can have this hyper vivid vision, like of a picture or of something visual, like an artist. Lots of artists have this very vivid mind's eye. Mm. So similar goes to taste and smell. A lot of people would have more vivid imagery than others. We also recently done a study with the chefs. So it's not very surprising that a lot of chefs has more vivid imagery than just usual cooks. Yeah, so we found that's interesting. Of course, their experience of feeding to it, but also it could be they are naturally good smell and taste the images, and therefore they are interested in chefs.
1: Wow. That's awesome. If you have just joined us, you're with me, Serene Damaki, on ABC Radio's National Weekend Evenings. I'm speaking with Associate Professor Mei Peng from the University of Otago in New Zealand. We're talking about tasting food before we eat it. And in a moment, we've been talking about how in particular, smell and taste can be powerful triggers. But in a tick, we're also going to go to texture, which is also really, really interesting.
2: Tammy Shipley believed someone was out to hurt her. She's put under 24-hour surveillance, and then something strange happens.
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1: So, May, I love that you in terms of your study, that texture was sometimes easier to imagine than flavour itself. I'm curious to know whether or not this was actually surprising, because I experienced this as a change from childhood to adulthood. So as a child, my mum would make okra stew, and I wouldn't go near it, particularly for the texture. She would also make like fava bean stew, and I wouldn't touch it, especially for the texture as a child. But as a grown up, oh my God, I can't get enough of okra stew now. And the fava bean, I'm all right, but not as much as the okra, as much as I love it. But I also find that, yeah, my daughter's kind of the same, very big on texture. So, yeah. Were you surprised that texture was sometimes easier to imagine than flavour itself, and can actually impact how you relate to the food you eat?
0: Yes, absolutely. We actually very surprised by that result, because texture is actually a very complex perception, because it's the drawing a lot of things, combining lots of senses together for us to appreciate or not appreciating texture. So including sound, including vision, you know, we actually appreciating texture using multiple senses. So we thought it would be quite complex for people to imagine in texture, because of how many senses it involves. But actually, people turns out to be really good at imagining textures. And I think particularly in the food context, I think just like you said, a lot of us are very texture sensitive. Yeah. So especially kids. So I think we all kind of grown up having some sort of our own little strange things about food textures. And that seems to have made a lasting memory. Even though, as you said, our habits or preference might change as we get older, but I think it still have left a mark in our memories.
1: That's right. Yes, that's right. And for some it's stayed, where, you know, there are some foods. Oh, but I've also had the opposite experience, May, where I used to eat something, but then texturally I've stopped as an adult. So one would be like raw liver. I used to adore that as a kid. Now I'll only eat it cooked, particularly for texture purposes. And the second one, and this is probably a bit gross for a lot of people, stuffed intestines. I used to eat them. It used to sit in like a lemon and garlic broth. I won't go near it now, because the smell itself will, and the texture of the oh my gosh. So it's kind of in the reverse. It's interesting.
0: Yeah, it is definitely interesting, and you're giving me so many good examples to study,
1: think
0: about in your future research. Yes, I think texture is absolutely interesting. Lots of our, particularly children's food choices, are based on texture.
1: Texture and sight, you said, the whole eating with your eyes.
0: Yeah, exactly. And I love how you said, like, those things could change. And that's potentially very important in terms of research implications, because a lot of this is how we want to help children to set their healthy food choices from, like, a little age. So it's to know that they can change, and our behavior and preference can change, is absolutely good to hear.
1: Yeah, that's right. And you made me think, so my best friend grew up detesting tomatoes. And she, as a grown up now, she's and actually not eating a lot of things. So she's very conscious that as a child there were so many things she didn't eat. And growing up, she'd still stay away from a lot of those things. But growing up a little bit more, she's been deliberately trying to expand her palate. And even though she's not a fan of tomatoes, she will still try and eat them, just sheerly
0: awesome.
1: She will. She'll be like, just you know, I'll put them in a salad. If they're in there, others are eating it, I won't pick them out. I'll just leave them in there, try and eat them. I don't love them, but I'll accept them and I'll tolerate them. And yeah, just so that's sort of a, just an interesting perspective in terms of how we're approaching food in that way.
0: Yeah, absolutely. I think given continue to give exposure, this is exactly the right way to do with the food that we're not necessarily naturally like. Yeah. And that really links to that mental imagery research as well, because we kind of like feeding our brain a little bit of information about the food every time. Yeah. And with that familiarity, the imagery becomes more easy and becomes more accessible. And then I think it's easier for us to imagine us eating this particular type of food. So that really does help with expanding the repertoire of our food for sure. Yeah.
1: Yeah. Now, you mentioned earlier, you were talking about hunger and not to go shopping if you're hungry. So our brains think differently when we're hungry. So what changes when we're hungry, May?
0: Yeah, so we kind of know this from our daily experience, right? Like we think, oh, when we're hungry, we shouldn't make food choices. But what we actually did is having people into the lab, inviting them in when they are hungry and when they are fed, when they are full. Mm-hmm. And then we get them to imagine food,
1: right?
0: And then get them to report their experience of it. And very clearly, we can see that when people are hungry, the food imagery or their imagination of the food a lot more vivid than when they were full.
1: Oh yeah.
0: So I think that is probably not surprising, but it's still very good to see it experimentally, because we know that our brain does play a very serious role in this food choices. It's like this imagination really feeding into our food choices.
1: Why does food suddenly seem so much more appealing on an empty stomach?
0: Yeah, because we're hungry.
1: That's it. It's the bottom line. We're hungry. That's why it's like stay away from the shops, like stay away from the supermarket, because rather than going in and spending, I don't know, $50, you'll spend $300 and buy all this stuff.
0: Yeah, exactly. I think it's about managing hunger. Obviously, when we're hungry, we're going to eat. And when we're hungry, food becomes a lot more appealing. And particularly the food we naturally like, they become even more likable. And we might want more of it, more of the whatever food we like. So I think one thing that kind of a practical implication from this particular piece of research is saying like that managing hunger is very, very important in today's food environment. I mean, like when food is scarce, you know, back in the long time ago, of course, managing hunger is the other way around. But this days in the modern food environment, it's really important to not to get us into extremely hungry state.
1: Yes.
0: And it really helps us. Yeah,
1: it does. And you reminded me, I'm not sure whether or not this might be of interest to you in terms of this research as well. So I'm Muslim, for example. So once a year we practice Ramadan, which is fasting
0: from sunrise
1: to sunset. Yeah. Mm-hmm. And that can be extra challenge because obviously for me, I'm not necessarily hungry, but of course I haven't eaten and I'm anticipating my meal at sunset. So when thinking about what we're going to eat, we're very much so trying to discipline ourselves to not go overboard in terms of what we're making, what we're putting on the table, because really you don't end up eating half of it. You just only eat you eat a little bit. But
0: yeah,
1: there is a lot of excitement. I do get excited when I'm at the supermarket thinking, what am I going to make? There's an anticipation that's coming because it's a few hours away.
0: Yeah, isn't that interesting? Yes. Yeah, that's a very, I'm trying to think.
1: Oh, it's another aspect.
0: Yes, another aspect.
1: We can leave that one for another study that you're going to do, and then you'll come back and we can chat about it.
0: Definitely. Give me so many ideas.
1: We can chat about it a bit later. So does hunger then, if we're thinking about this mind's eye and how we associate the mental sort of imaging and food, does hunger make craving stronger or just more vivid?
0: I think making that imagination stronger or more vivid would make our cravings stronger. Yeah. So the imagination kind of amplify that craving, because it's almost like a little preview or little taster, like, you know, get our brain, get us a reward, really engaging this thinking about food. So that could actually, it's kind of like a cycle, you know, like the reward becomes more intense, and yes, therefore we want the food more, and then we're imagining it more. So we could get into this kind of cognitive circle, which could be very much relate to what we experience and what we call cravings.
1: Yeah, yeah. I just want to call out on the text line. Philippa says, very smooth egg-like in an eggy quiche I can't handle at all, but chopped egg in mayo on a sandwich I love. It's all about the texture. It's from Philippa. Mm. That is also another good point, is that some people might think, and this is kind of going back to the texture aspect, that, you know, they'll eat cooked carrots but not raw carrots, or vice versa, for instance, or cooked tomatoes and not raw tomatoes.
0: Yeah, absolutely. I think people do have very own, very personal and a very particular preference about textures. And yeah, we see it over and over that people make choices with texture actually being being a key reason. Mm. Yeah, but even though people might not be everyone that aware of it, like how important texture might be for them. So I think that's very interesting.
1: Yeah, and on the craving aspect, why do we often crave very like specific foods, and why is it always the chips, the chocolate, or the burgers, and rarely the broccoli?
0: You got me on that one. That's a very good question. I mean, yeah, exactly. I mean,
1: why don't we? Broccoli can be exciting.
0: Broccoli, yes. We'd be all problem solved. But I think we do crave for lots of things, of course. Of course, lots of the craving is because they sensorially appealing. They taste good. They have all this, the salt, the sugar, the fat that kind of what our body craves for.
1: And how much? Oh, no, sorry, go on. No, please finish your thought.
0: I was just saying, but also those food, we kind of learn from experience, those food, also, I wouldn't call them comfort food, but they are the food kind of relief of a stress.
1: Yeah.
0: So people tend to relate snacks, like to think of snacks and stress. We kind of learn from experience that those two things kind of, snacks are going to help with this.
1: But it also brings up, like, how much do advertising and social media feed into these cravings?
0: Yeah, that's a good question. So if we think about the social media and food advertising and stuff, they're really good at playing on the sensory imagination, like the triggers. So lots of the food, for instance, if I think about drinks or something, that they will show you the texture of it, the kind of all the sensory, making us really engage in this vivid imagination of interacting with this food. So I think that's definitely external triggers that could trigger our vivid memory or imagination of the food.
1: I guess a couple of final thoughts from you before I let you go, and you know, thank you so much for your time. I'm gonna let you go and have a Friday
0: thank
1: night
0: you. So interesting.
1: Is there one food that people seem universally good at imagining?
0: Chocolate. I think chocolate is the one that we hear a lot.
1: And what's your personal comfort food memory, if you like?
0: Oh wow.
1: Putting you on the spot.
0: Certainly do. Yeah, put me on the spot. I have to say, today, given our weather here in South Island, New Zealand, all I can think about is soup.
1: Yeah. Any particular soup?
0: I really like potato leek.
1: Oh, yes. Yep. Yeah, like the potato leek soup.
0: Probably a bit common, but yeah, I really like it.
1: Yeah, and look, we didn't get a chance to get into this, but I mean, we didn't necessarily need to, but maybe worth pointing out is, you know, when our brain makes that connection and then our body reacts by salivating.
0: Yes, exactly.
1: Yeah. Yes. So cool. Yeah. Isn't it cool? Ah, oh, the human mind, the human body. This has been such an enjoyable conversation, and it's really fascinating.

0: exciting.
1: Same. Thanks for having me.
0: Yeah, it's been great, May. Thanks so much for joining us and your time.
1: Thank you.
0: Thank you. You have a great rest of the evening. May Peng, Associate Professor from the University of Otago in New Zealand, talking about food that takes us back and to memories and all of that, which is just in time for our mixtape now for songs that take us back. What is a song that takes you back to a memory, a moment, a place, a time? We've got some great suggestions that have come through to kick off our mixtape. Keep them coming. 0467 922 702.
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0: All right, we're kicking off our Songs That Take You Back mixtape tonight. I'm really looking forward to putting this playlist together because it comes with your stories. Yay! Tell me why. What does it take you back to? What's the song and what does it take you back to? 0467 922 702. All right, we're kicking off with Tony's first. Hi, Serene. My song is the Cat Stevens song, Remember the Days of the Old Schoolyard, which takes me back as a child playing in the primary school playground many years ago. Thanks a lot, Tony.

And Cat Stevens, remember the days of the old school yard. Thanks for that one, Tony. Let's keep it going. On the text line, good evening, Serena. Song that takes me back is November Rain by Guns N' Roses, as it was a favourite of mine and my dad's, who passed away in 2020. Yours sincerely, that's Craig Hoy Casey, the ACT. I love this song.

Hey, that song even takes me back. Guns N' Roses, November Rain. Keep these songs coming. It's the Take Me Back theme tonight. So your best song that takes you back just to any moment, any memory. It could be something, a family trip. It can be, I don't know, school's one, family members. We've got a few of those that have come, particularly ones that have passed as well, that hold the memories true. But yeah, anything, a place, a time with friends, bring them on. 0467 922 702. Paul from McKinnon says, hi Serene, every time I hear Our Lips Are Sealed by the Go-Go's, takes me back to the St Kilda Festival in early 1982 with my first serious girlfriend. Thanks, Paul.

The Go-Go's there with Our Lips Are Sealed for our Take Me Back songs. 0467 922 702. What's a song that takes you back? Who is it? Glenn Campbell. Leela from Narrandera. Hi, Serena. Song, He Ain't Heavy, He's My Brother, The Hollies. It's my dad's farewell song. The smell of cut grass. Dad's there with me, my mum. Lamb Rissoles and 4117 Cologne. Oh, 4117 takes me back too. Any song from Glenn Campbell, Treasured Memories.

0: Yeah, and the Hollies there with He Ain't Heavy, He's My Brother. Keep your songs coming, your Take Me Back songs, 0467 922 702. We're pulling together an awesome playlist tonight here on ABC Radio's National Weekend Evenings.
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0: It's Mixtape Hour and our theme tonight, songs that take you back to a memory, a moment, an event. On the text line, hi, David from Mount Wavy. My song is Oxygen 4 by Gene Mitchell. Why, you ask, is because it was the song that was playing on the plane when I left for my first trip to China. Nice Take Me Back song. Thanks, David.

0: Yeah, nice. You can definitely feel yourself soaring through the sky with that music. Thanks again, David, for bringing us that one to our mixtape. To Neapolitan Dreams by Lisa Mitchell next. Erin in Canberra says, I met my now dearly departed best friend at a Falls festival. After watching Lisa Mitchell, we went skipping back to her camp, doing all the way.
1: Oh, that's a gorgeous memory.

And there's Neapolitan Dreams by Lisa Mitchell for our mixtape, songs that take you back to a moment, a memory, an event, a place, a time. To James on the text line, "Hi, In Your Eyes" by Peter Gabriel reminds me when I fell in love with my beautiful wife of 39 years. Nice one. Thanks, James.

Peter Gabriel there with In Your Eyes for our Take Me Back mixtape tonight. And we're going to wrap on the Dire Straits. A text coming in from Tim, so far away. Dire Straits, partner and I were separated by the tyranny of distance.

0: And Dire Straits, they're wrapping up our mixtape with So Far Away. Take Me Back songs. They've been awesome. And thanks for sharing your stories as well. They've been wonderful. A few more on the text line. You're the best thing that ever happened by Style Council, Texas says, for my late wife. The Pet Shop Boys were never being boring, Janet says, a song that's about memory and also takes me back to my friends in my 20s and 30s. Also, Without You, Harry Nilsson, takes me back to Mum, who is still with us. Cole, thank you very much. We are heading to the news. Then we're at home for new movies this weekend with our movies and TV enthusiast Ihab Rashid's top three picks. And in our tech update that's coming up too, Eric Amelie is going to tell us about a physical tool to help stop the doom scroll.
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2: Australia's only cat historian tells the surprising and complicated story of our famous and infamous felines. 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

0: ABC News, good evening. I'm William Howard Evans. The Socceroos are through to the knockout stage of the World Cup following a nil-all draw with Paraguay. The tension and joy was palpable at crowded watch sites across Australia, as Ethan White reports.
1: Jubilation at Melbourne's Federation Square as the Socceroos seal their World Cup progression.
2: Great game. If we had said you get out of the group at the start of the tournament, you take it with both hands.
3: I'm so excited. We're so proud of the Socceroos.
1: Fans of all ages cheered on Australia from public squares, pubs and schools across the country.
4: We got this and we believe in you and hopefully you win.
5: I've shaved my head for this game. I love the Socceroos, and I hope they get up today.
1: 7,000 fans joined the watch party at Fed Square, where police had a significant presence, responding to several flares being deployed before the game started this morning.
0: Socceroos coach Tony Popovich has told the SBS it's a fantastic result.
6: Just unbelievable. Just so proud of everyone involved. The staff, the players, just a wonderful young group of men. You know, now we go to Dallas and we'll try and do something special. So thank you to everyone. Just amazing support today.
0: To other news now, rescuers have been working through the night in Venezuela, looking for thousands of people missing after two of the biggest earthquakes in South America's modern history struck the country. As Larry Buttrose reports, at least 235 people have died.
7: The government has not given a total casualty estimate from the magnitude 7.2 and 7.5 quakes that struck west of Caracas. A website created to track missing people and shared by opposition leaders from the politically polarized nation has listed nearly 50,000 people as unaccounted for, while a US Geological Survey says deaths could be in the thousands. With foreign rescue teams arriving, firefighters, soldiers and distraught families have been combing through shattered buildings for survivors, some using bare hands and torches in places where power is down.
0: Russia says its air defences have intercepted 660 Ukrainian drones in a major nighttime attack on 12 Russian regions, as well as the Russian-held Crimean Peninsula, the Black Sea and the Azov Sea. It appears to be one of Ukraine's biggest drone attacks since Russia's full-scale invasion began more than 4 years ago. In an effort to turn the tables on Russia's grinding war of attrition, Ukrainian long-range drones have been battering targets, including oil production facilities and energy infrastructure. Molecular virology experts are urging Australia to learn from bird flu outbreaks in other countries as another suspected case is detected in Western Australia. The migratory bird was found at Roses Beach near Esperance on WA's south coast, marking the fifth suspected or confirmed case of H5 avian influenza in Australia. South Australia has one confirmed case and WA has two. Monash University Malaysia Associate Professor Vinod Balasubramaniam says Australia must tackle this at multiple angles.
8: The faster you detect, sequence and response, the better your chance of containment. We cannot allow transmission chain to occur. The second lesson is no single measure is the best or it's enough. Culling works for localized poultry outbreaks. Vaccination can help where the virus is entrenched, but all of these need surveillance.
0: The National eSafety Commission has revealed it has no First Nations employees among its 240 staff. The admission came during a hearing of the parliamentary inquiry into racism and hatred directed at Aboriginal and Torres Strait Islander people. The eSafety Commission has found Indigenous people suffer a disproportionate level of racism and hatred online, around double that of the general population. When Senator Lydia Thorpe questioned whether the agency had Indigenous staff informing its work tackling high rates of racism, eSafety Commission Executive Paul Clark disclosed there are no Indigenous employees at the agency.
9: At the moment, we don't have any. We have in the past and we always strive to. It's a situation of where we're at this point in time rather than any inherent institutional approach.
0: Japan Airlines and All Nippon Airlines have cancelled 120 flights scheduled for Friday as two tropical storms approach the country. Heavy rain and strong winds also lashed wide areas of Japan. An evacuation order has been issued for 2.2 million residents. You're up to date with the latest ABC News.

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1: Hello, I hope you're enjoying your Friday night, wherever we may find you across the country. For our last hour tonight, we're heading to our couches for a look at what's new to watch this weekend with Ehab Rashid. He's got

0: From Erica telling us about a physical tool to help stop the doom scroll and some weapons against AIs, things like typos and bad expressions and errors. Lots to come this hour. Evenings. Now, but first up, and just a warning that this next interview will contain mention of suicide. If this brings up any feelings you would like to discuss, Lifeline is a free 24-hour service available on 13 11 14. Lifeline is just one of the services we have in Australia that works to help people experiencing a crisis. But what can drive a person to crisis point? That's a question the National Suicide Prevention Outcomes Map, a service launched this week, will seek to answer. Joe Riley is a member of the Lived Experience Partnership Group with the National Suicide Prevention Office, and she joins me now to tell us about the project. Joe, welcome to National Weekend Evenings. Great to have you with us.
1: Hi, Serene, and thank you for having me.
0: Can you explain how the National Suicide Prevention Outcomes Map will work?
1: Yeah, sure. Last year we had the release of a National Suicide Prevention Strategy, and then now the outcomes framework and the map is the next step of that, which will help us measure progress against the strategy.
0: So what kind of data and lived experience will the map look at and take into consideration?
1: Yeah, great question. The outcomes map is really unique in that it is bringing together both quantitative data, so numbers, as well as qualitative data, which is really about people's stories and experiences. And it's bringing those together as complementary forms of evidence that helps give us a fuller picture of what's going on in people's lives and what's occurring in those lives that lead them to distress, but also then what help helps when they are in stress as well. So it's really helping us embrace the complexity that is part of the picture when we think about suicide, but it's also helping us see some of the more important differences so we can take clear actions to do more to prevent suicide.
0: So it's very bespoke, particularly on that qualitative side. Like you'll really be able to hone in on it as opposed to just a data set, if you like.
1: Yeah, absolutely. And I can give you some examples of how that might look. I have lived experience of a suicidal crisis myself, but also I lost my dad by suicide. And how I would appear in some of the data in that, and my dad as well, you know, in the numbers data, we would both appear as people who access services in the lead up to our crises. But that wouldn't tell the story. It would just end there and we'd both just be looking at people who accessed help. What it doesn't tell us is why did the help that I got help reduce my distress?
0: Yeah.
1: Whereas the help that my dad got didn't. He died just a matter of weeks after being discharged.
0: Okay.
1: So bringing together, you know, qualitative story can help us get into that why. So understanding why the help that I got did help and, you know, also considering then as well when people don't quite get the help that they need the first time, what can be done differently to give them that help.
0: Yeah. And what can some of the stresses be? How can people be more aware of their own headspace?
1: Yeah, look, it's a really great question, and suicide is so complex. What we've done now with the national strategy, though, is we're really articulating now what genuine prevention of suicidal distress looks like. And it probably won't surprise people too much to think when you hear what that includes, but really I think where the surprise often is for most people is that most of us think that it's about an individual and it's just what they're going through and what's in their mind. Yeah. But actually, distress emerges under particular conditions. You know, we all live in the world and we're experiencing things. And so our behaviour is shaped by that. So genuine prevention actually means looking at things in people's lives to make sure they have safety and security, they had good health and access to healthcare, they have economic security, that people feel like they belong and are included in our society, and also

0: that they have helped through some of the life's tough times. So particularly we know that some of the transitions that it can occur in life, so whether that's something like leaving school, transitioning careers, retirement, it can be for a migrant coming to a new country and settling in, or it could be for a new parent, you know, having a child. So all of those different life transitions are times that people sometimes need a little bit of help, and that can help get them through, and it can help prevent suicidal distress emerging in the first place.
1: Jo, can you tell us a bit more about how you came to be involved in the project? Obviously, you mentioned your lived experience.
0: Yeah, I have been involved in suicide prevention more broadly from a lived experience perspective for nearly 2 decades. Okay. Getting old now in that, but, you know, I've been privileged to be on this first national Suicide Prevention Office Lived Experience Partnership Group for the past 4 years. We came together and worked with the National Office team to develop the National Suicide Prevention Strategy and now also the Outcomes Framework and Outcomes Map. I have spent a lot of my time over the past 15 or so years trying to help create spaces for people like me to get involved in suicide prevention and have their voice and help us understand better what we need to do to make sure that people have lives worth living.
1: Jo, what kind of experiences do you think decision makers behind existing services may unintentionally overlook?
0: Yeah, it's interesting. Often when we think about services in suicide prevention, a lot of people are thinking about those services that are there when people are in crisis. But there's also, it's also worth thinking about the services that are there to help people with things like their economic security and filling up their belonging and so forth. So actually when we think about services, there's a whole lot of different government agencies and community organisations who might be part of someone's journey when they're, you know, around suicide. Sometimes people can miss some of the signs that people are escalating in their distress. I think also, though, often people can respond in ways that actually can exacerbate the distress rather than help relieve it. So often we talk about we need to have helpful help, which really means being compassionate, non-judgmental, giving people the time to be heard, because listening is an incredibly powerful thing that you can do for someone experiencing emotional distress. But also the supports need to be available when, where and how people need them. So I think often we get it wrong a little bit in some of our service systems too, by expecting the individual to be able to navigate really quite complex systems when they're quite overwhelmed. And so that's probably one of the areas that I think we do get it wrong, and we need to make it really easy for people to be getting the supports that they need.
1: Yeah. If you have just joined us, you're with me, Serene Damacki, on ABC Radio's National Weekend Evenings. I'm speaking with Jo Riley, member of the Lived Experience Partnership Group with the National Suicide Prevention Office, and she joins me now, she's speaking with me now, to tell us about the National Suicide Prevention Outcomes Map Project, a service that's launched this week and seeks to look and answer and support in many ways, in quantitative, by collecting quantitative and qualitative data to really help when it comes to reaching crisis point for people. So, Jo, on that, what are some available services that people can use if in a crisis?
0: Yeah, sure. I heard you earlier promoting Lifeline 13 11 14, which is absolutely one of the 24/7 services available. There's also 13 Yarn for Aboriginal Mob. There's places, actually, if you Google Safe Haven in New South Wales, there's a wide range of safe havens available now across the state. And these are places where they're often staffed by peer workers, so people who themselves have lived experience of suicide. And people can turn up there and be received by someone who can listen to their story, support them through the crisis that they're going through, and help keep them safe. Mm-hmm. There's also thinking about other experiences around suicide as well. Many people who might be listening have lost a loved one to suicide. So there's a service called Standby Support After Suicide, which people can look up to, which offers bereavement support for people. And that can be any time after losing someone. So even if it was 20 years ago, but you're feeling the impacts of that loss now, Standby are able to offer some free support.
1: Great. Okay. Jo, do you think more can be done to help people going through life changes or patches of poor mental health before it gets to the stage where crisis intervention is necessary?
0: Absolutely. I think, though, it's a case of really as our Australian society, we need to, you know, let our politicians know that there's things that we would like them to be doing to make sure that everyone feels valued and included. Yeah. So, you know, making decisions across housing, safety, income support, health, community and support systems, all of this, I think if we're actually asking our policy makers to think carefully about every decision they're making and think, does it relieve pressure or add to it? Does it strengthen belonging or deepen division? Does it ease distress or does it allow it to escalate to crisis? These are all practical things that we can be doing across a whole of government and whole of community approach to be helping reduce the likelihood that people will feel suicidal.
1: Yeah. Jo, we're really grateful for you joining us and talking to us tonight. Thank you.
0: Thanks, Rain.
1: Thank you. Jo Riley, member of the Lived Experience partnership group. If this conversation has brought up any feelings for you that you would like to discuss, please call Lifeline on 13 11 14. And you can also find those services that Jo mentioned, including 13 Yarn, Safe Haven and Standby Support online for you. Thank you again, Jo, for that. Up next, we are going to be looking at the small screen this week with our resident film and TV enthusiast, Ehab Rashid. But just before we do, we've got time for a track. Here's the Birds of Tokyo with Plans.

0: There's plans there by the Birds of Tokyo. Let's do movies and TV shows with Ehab Rashid now.
1: We challenge you to step up and be a change maker.
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0: All right, let's take a look at what's new and out. Oh, we're on our couches this weekend with our movies and TV enthusiast, Ehab Rashid. Hey, E.
5: Hi, Serene. How are you tonight?
0: I am well, thank you. So, yeah, you're keeping us at home. I mean, if you're in Sydney, that's kind of cool. It's going to be a wet weekend, but around, around the grounds, around the rest of the country.
5: Cold too.
0: A bit cooler. So tell us about your first one tonight, The Killings at Parish Station.
5: Yeah, so this is an Australian production created by Stan. It's a six-part Australian crime mystery thriller, and it is starring Australian Mia Wasikowska. That's her name. She is very popular. She's done a lot of films in the US, even though she's an Australian actress. She's coming home here to do this particular series, and it is a very creative whodunit, but in the vein of, like, I know this is high praise, but it's, when I was watching it, I got a real feel of, like, True Detective going on.
0: Oh, wow.
5: And, yeah, and that's kind of high praise, but what I like about this production team is really going. They're looking for this type of genre to make it really engrossing, and this is Prestige TV, so the way it's paced and the way it's filmed feels very high production, and that's what I really love about it. Now, why I felt it was kind of like True Detective is the way the story structure unfolds, and it spans between basically two timelines. So it's set in 1987, where two detectives arrive in the outback to kind of like a research station, like a space research station, and they discover four bodies that have been murdered, and in very particular ways as they're going throughout the crime scene and everything's being divulged to the audience. It's very unique and not something you usually see in Australian television, which I really am enjoying about it so far. And the mysteries of that murder carries throughout the series, but at the same time, we're also getting a current timeline. It's also set in 2024, and they're talking about this particular case in a modern way. So it's become a very famous case, one of those true crime podcasts of covering it. It's got kind of like a cult following, this particular case, because it hasn't been solved in the, 37 years after it occurred with regards to the timeline. So we have the character of Mia Wasikowska in 1987, and the older character of her is also in the timeline. So we see what's happened to her because she gets kind of obsessed in trying to solve this mystery. And as the story unfolds, you're given so many little... It feels like X-Files meets the True Detective in a sense. It's got stuff to do with paranormal activity. It's got stuff to do with cults. It's got stuff to do with maybe serial killers and government interference. And you don't really know what's going on episode. It's one of those shows where you think you've figured it out, but it's so twisty that there's just... something always happens to make you think, oh, maybe I was on the wrong track.
0: Does each ep end in a cliffhanger? So guaranteed you're going to be going from one episode to the next?
5: It is designed to be like that, yes. And that's why they've done that. Those are the best ones.
0: I know.
5: All six episodes are available right now on Stan, so you can binge it over the weekend. And it is very engrossing if you like this genre. I know I always say that, but I always like to point out if you're a fan of this particular, a detective story, this is done very, very well. And I'm very pleasantly surprised.

0: by how engrossing and the production value and the way the characters are being formed. You just kind of fall in love with everyone that you're watching, and you just want to see what's going to happen next. And because of look, there are moments where you might say to yourself, wow, this is a little bit too outlandish, a little bit too far-fetched, but you can't look away because you're enjoying the ride so much. So yeah, very enjoyable show so far.
1: All right, cool. Let's get a feel for it then. The Killings at Parish Station.
2: How much do you remember about the Parish case?
3: What is this? You're writing a book.
2: Body was found. Teeth were removed. It's happening again. It's all in your head.
3: That's a problem. It's all in my head.
4: Everything that's been happening is cyclical.
5: Did you know that's incredibly annoying?
6: I'm looking for something.
7: I found this book. It's about a group of people who receive a signal from the heavens.
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9: Every 37 years, there's a convergence.
10: I'm not here for a haircut, Georgie.
9: We need to fix this, you and me.
1: Okay, and that one is on Stan if you want to check out The Killings at Parish Station. As Ehab said, all six episodes are available and it pretty much is a guaranteed binge from episode to episode if you're up for it. All right, we're sort of staying similar-ish genre. I feel like all three of yours tonight have a crime, murder kind of aspect. So tell us about Maximum Pleasure Guaranteed on Apple TV.
0: Yes, so this is it's not a new show on Apple TV. It's been out for about 2 months right now, but the entire series is, the finale is happening this week, I believe. So you'll be able to binge it start to finish if you haven't started it yet. And it's another great addition to the Apple TV stable of shows. I know I always sound like they're paying me to say this, but honestly, they don't. The shows is just really, really good on the service. And this is just another one. It's a dark comedy crime thriller. Created by David Gordon Green. He was the director of Pineapple Express. He's done the Halloween reboot. He's got, you know, some great titles under his belt. And this stars Tatiana Maslany, who I'm a big fan of. Fantastic character actress. She started in a show called Orphan Black, where she showed off her acting skills because she'd have to play like a different character every time. So do you remember watching Quantum Leap back in the day?
1: That's taking me back. I can't remember it, I do remember, yeah.
0: That kind of thing where Scott Bakula in that show had to basically portray a different character every single time. And she did that in Orphan Black and really showcased her acting skills. I loved her in Perry Mason remake that they did on HBO. She's done a couple of great horror films since then as well. She's just a great actress. And in this particular story, she plays a divorced mum who's going kind of through a custody battle with her husband. And she's got, you know, some troubles. She's struggling at work. The only relationship she has is with a streamer that she has online. And that's where the crux of the story begins, because she's developed kind of a relationship with this male streamer. And she's doing, you know, all kinds of things that single people might do over the internet with this person. She's paying for his services and all that kind of thing. Then one night, in the middle of one of their dates, this particular person during one of the streaming sessions, someone breaks into their house, kidnaps him right there on the screen. And she sees the whole thing happen. She records it. She's freaked out by it. And then she goes to the police to see what she can do. And she learns pretty quickly that it's most likely this is going to be probably a scam, that he probably set up the whole thing. And it just shows you things that people honestly have to deal with in this day and age with this type of technology. Like this kind of storyline never would have existed, you know, back in, you know, the 90s. No one even thought to do something like this. So it's a unique way of looking at this particular incident like this during current times. And the whole show is her basically... I'll give just a little bit away. That she finds out that she kind of is getting blackmailed, that if she doesn't pay off this rent, and this is all happens in the first episode, by the way, she decides that she doesn't want to be blackmailed and she's going to try to get to the bottom of this. Reminded me of a movie we watched recently called Thelma. We talked about it, about a woman who got scammed online by some people. It happened in the Beekeeper as well, where, you know, he goes on a rampage because, you know, someone cheated. Yep. So it's not unique. Storyline, but her performance and her commitment to trying to get to the bottom of what's going on is what's so fun about this show. And like from Apple, the production value is fantastic. It looks and feels and paced very, very well, and it's very entertaining. A little bit also outlandish, but that's why these shows are kind of so fun. But it is a dark comedy. Comedy in the sense that what I mentioned, you know, it is kind of like a dark storyline, but it's treated in a funny way. So you kind of enjoy the ride going through. It's not a heavy watch at all. Very enjoyable.
1: Yeah, and you said it's a show. So how

0: many episodes?
1: I believe 8 episodes, and the 8th one is this. Yeah, I think it's either tonight or next week. I'm not 100% sure, but the majority of the show is online right now.
0: Ready to go on Apple TV. All right, let's hear a little of the trailer of Maximum Pleasure Guaranteed.
2: I'm a regular person.
3: Mom!
2: Now I'm caught up in this mess of lies. Disappearing bodies. I need to figure out what happened, and I don't know what to do.
4: Have you been otherwise?
2: Hang on.
5: Look, I found Paula's cowboy. You can play your game.
6: Maybe everything's about to change, and there's not a thing we can do about it.
5: Here's where it gets juicy.
3: Mom, do you have my new cleats?
2: There are worse things happening in the world.
0: Okay, if you like that one, you want to check that one out. 8 episodes, well, 7 at the moment, 8 very, very close by, probably in about a week's time. That's on Apple TV. And we're ending it tonight, E, on several streamers, Ready to Rent, Redux. Is this another of another?
1: This is actually one of my favourite type of genres, Serene, high concept sci-fi crime stories. If you know films like Looper, do you remember Looper with Bruce Willis?
0: Yep. Yeah.
1: This is very similar to that kind of tone. It doesn't have that kind of budget. This is a small budget sci-fi film. It was actually at the Sydney Film Festival, I believe last year. I missed it then, but I got a chance to rent it. But it's when I read about the story and the filmmakers and what they were trying to achieve, I really was excited to see it. Mm. Watched it recently, and it is very, very enjoyable. Irene Kelly, played by Michaela McManus, discovers technology that allows her to jump between parallel universes. And that's the base of the story. It's not a time travel story. It is a multiverse story. And it's done in a very clever way. It's basically a story about, because what's driving her is the grief of the murder of her daughter. And so she's repeatedly traveling into alternate realities, and she's killing the person over and over again.
0: Oh, geez.
1: So I know when you hear the premise, you go, wow, that's dark. And the way that hook really hooks you in, but they kind of put in a story underneath. So this is not a full on sci-fi, tale. You know, it's a story about grief and dealing with loss and obsession and what that can do to you. So they've put in a human drama over underneath the sci-fi that's going on.
0: Right.
1: For me personally, I love the sci-fi stuff when they get into it, where you're explaining the consequences of the things that you're doing, when they're setting up the world. The world building of the sci-fi story is usually my favorite part of it. Yeah, but the way they do it here is very, very clever, especially considering the budget they have, because you can tell that there isn't a lot of whiz-bang special effects.
0: Yep.
1: It's all very practical, and it's based more on story and performance. And there is an underlying story that revs up in the third act that is really kind of heart-pumping. And once you really do have to be paying attention, because like I said, it's a multiverse story, so you've got to be keeping track of all the threads that are going on. But if you are and you're paying attention, the payoff is very, very satisfactory. So it's a revenge flick. It is a drama, human drama, and it is a very solid sci-fi multiverse story.
0: Yeah, but it sounds like there's still a lot that's put into it and going on in it. How long is it?
1: Only an hour and 45 minutes.
0: Ooh.
1: I know. Yes. I've tried to keep the movie selections under 2 hours when I can for you, because I know what a crap it is.
0: Yeah, all good. I think I'm more curious about it and interested to ask that question in here. It's almost like I'm kind of tallying in my head, like how things are going, because it's always on the 2 hours, 2.5 hours, 2 hours, 2.5 hours. So it's nice when
1: it is nice.
0: It is
1: when
0: nice
1: they do the hour 45, the hour 47. That's the sweet spot, especially for a film like this, where there's a lot of stuff's going on, and they're packing in story and exposition, but it flows by. You're never bored. You just want to know what the hell's going on, and you just can't wait to see how it's going to wrap up at the end. So exactly what you want out of this kind of movie.
0: All right, let's hear a bit of the trailer of Redux.
7: How many times have you killed him?
5: A lot.
8: I have been traveling through the multiverse looking for my daughter.
7: You're not from around here.
5: No.
7: Great. Neither am I.
8: Looking for a world where she wasn't kidnapped and murdered.
9: You lost your daughter?
8: It was a long time ago. She's been dead in all of them. So I just keep killing the bastard who did this to her.
0: Okay, if you like that one, you can actually rent that on several streamers. So like Google, YouTube, Amazon as well. E, is that right?
1: Yes, Amazon and Apple TV as well.
0: And Apple TV as well. Cool. All right, well, that's the bag tonight. We're at home. Stan, the killings at Parish Station. Apple TV, maximum pleasure guarantee if you feel like a dark comedy crime thriller. Or, of course, yeah, Redux on quite a few of the streaming services. Ehab, as always, thank you. And have a great weekend. We'll catch up with you next Friday night.
1: Have a great weekend as well. Always fun chatting with you. And, yes, next Friday. I'll talk to you then. Bye.
0: Movies and TV enthusiast Ehab Rashid. Our tech update is next with the wonderful Dr. Erica Mealy.
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0: Time now to get our tech update with Dr. Erica Mealy, computer science lecturer at UniSC. Erica, you've had a busy week. You've got a busy week coming up and a week after that. How are you? Oh, hang on. I'm going to bring you up on my end.
11: My voice.
0: Yeah, I'm here. Can you hear me?
11: I can hear you. Did you lose me?
0: I missed you for a couple of seconds. So you've been busy.
11: I've been super busy and hoping my voice is going to hold out because I was involved in a brilliant symposia, I guess. Ooh. Is the right word today. We're using all the different words. There's forums, there's conferences, there's symposia. It's the, you know, for those who don't know, in the university world, the short period of time between handing in one set of grades and starting the next semester is when everything must happen.
0: Indeed.
11: Because it's the only time we're all free. We had an event today with Sporting Wheelies and my colleagues out of education and health. And we were looking at how can AI and tech and how can inclusion and those sorts of things, bring in a new era of participation and, I guess, you know, inclusion and satisfaction and, you know, quality of life for all kinds of different people.
0: Oh, there you go. So many things. It's a broad spectrum there, and it sounds exciting.
11: It was, and I got challenged because we had Southeast Queensland Wheelchair Rugby League brought in all their chairs for everyone at the games throughout the symposia, and we had they had a basketball court set up with the hoops and everything, and they're like, Eric, you're the MC, you have to get in the chair.
0: Yep.
11: And I'm like, no, I'll watch, I'll chase the ball down for you, it's fine. But I surprised myself, the girl who failed basketball in high school got 2 baskets. Meanwhile, my colleague who actually plays it competitively had to tell me exactly where to put it and exactly how to throw it. But, you know,
0: don't matter. Still got it.
11: I know. Something I never did in high school.
0: That's it. There you go. See?
11: We all have a chance.
0: Always have a chance. For sure. Now, something I have a feeling, only because I kind of think I sensed something from you either the last time we spoke or were prepping to chat with you. You're not too excited about World Cup tech,
11: but I'm not a huge fan.
0: I'll tell you what though,
11: soccer person.
0: Fair enough.
11: But the amount of tech that's been involved is kind of interesting.
0: It really is. Yeah.
11: Yeah. You know, I was going to say, and it very much aligns also with colleagues of mine. We've done a lot of work, and like this time last year-ish. I was in Luxembourg and we were having horrible connection issues, but we were looking at seeing different researchers who are looking at tactics and training and how can you use math and data analytics to improve your training and improve your gameplay. And there's, you know, insights like if you kick the ball out at a certain distance into your opponent's side, then you're like 60 times more likely to actually score a goal off it. And these kind of really cool insights.
0: Mm.
11: And so, and that is our conference we've got coming up on the Gold Coast, actually, next week is the Australia Pacific version. And this World Cup has technology in the training, technology in the teams, technology for the fans, technology for the umpires.
0: Everywhere. The ref
11: literally
0: runs,
11: in the ball.
0: It is literally in the ball. And the refs are my favourite. So whenever a game's prepping and they're saying who's who, from the team members to the coaches, they will always cross to the VAR room, and where there are three people. I always just love, you know, they're all fixated, you know, on the screens. One standing up, two sitting down. You've got the VAR, so the ref, the assistant ref, and the support.
11: Yes. And that's, it's great that we still, it's not fully automated. And I think that's an incredible thing we've been seeing here. It's a semi-automated offside.
0: Yeah.
11: So we're still relying on the fact that there is a human in that decision,
0: indeed,
11: which I think is really important for sport, because I don't know that the tech is infallible. We saw that with, you know, Snicko during the Ashes. We used the mic at the wrong end, and then it said they were, you know, like that was a human oopsie. But, you know, these types of things, they're not infallible. Neither are our umpires, and our referees. But, you know, hopefully by having everyone in the system together, we can get better and fairer kind of things. But yeah, so much tech, even digital twins. So they've scanned every single player from every team. They've had a full body scan, so they've got a 3D render of the player, so that in the sort of system they can simulate where that player would have been, to the point of going, no, he couldn't have touched that ball because his arm is 2 millimetres shorter than that. Or, you know, just being able to sort of use that kind of physics engine, 3D digital twins, like there's so much tech that's happening in there. And I think kind of a lot of the tech gets driven by these big competitions. There's a lot of money in these places. And so it's a great driver for some of this fantastic innovation.
0: Yeah. But it's always about striking that balance between tech and humans, and just striking that balance. You know, the tech can take you so far, but my goodness, like, not forgetting that the human element and the human side of it, and the involvement. And sometimes, you know, there are gut instinct for certain things and experience that comes with things that tech just won't even be able to, you know, the nuances. So yes, like everything, right?
11: Absolutely.
0: Whether it's aviation, whether it's sport, whether it's whatever it is. Striking
11: that
0: balance.
11: Even stuff for the fans, like they were doing planning using some other digital twin technology to just do things like, if we fill this stadium, you know, how many buses? How do we get everyone out of the stadium?
0: Yeah.
11: How do we, like, manage the transport flows? So, you know, all of these kinds of things. And that's what we're going to have to do in Brisbane in 2032. We're going to have to solve a lot of these problems. So, you know, watch this space. Hopefully we get to play with those in the next few years as well.
0: Yeah. So, hey, all for that, honestly, when you're helping to reduce traffic and impacts, that's like, bring it on. That's where, AI and tech.
11: That's the tech. Yes,
0: that's
11: please.
0: The
11: let's,
0: tech.
11: Let's
0: yes.
11: sort that out.
0: Yes. Yes, please.
11: And even if you can go, cool, Google, avoid this route for now, like Google Maps, Apple Maps, like this corridor is for, you know, public transport, mass transport, you know, make everyone's frustration hopefully go down.
0: Totally. Oh, I couldn't agree more. But it has. It's been really interesting to see it play out throughout the games and how it's set up. And, yeah, like you said, the fans as well. How cool. Now, you've got some funny AI defeating AI stories for us. Let's start with these Chinese Tesla drivers.
11: Yes, and this is just such a silly one. And I looked and I struggled to find an actual article to send to you for prep. So you've got a very weird YouTube short, and I'm sorry about that if you were still to pull it off. But in all of our cars these days, not just in Teslas, a lot of them have a driver attention camera or sensor of some kind. So, you know, do you have, like, some of them have sensors in the wheels to see if you actually have two hands on the wheel. Some of them will actually see where your attention is and make a noise or shake the steering wheel or something to try and, you know, stop distracted drivers from, you know, unfortunate circumstances. And particularly in our electric cars that have the autopilot, so that's the Tesla, the idea is that it can drive fully autonomously, but none of our laws have caught up. And so the idea is you're required to actively watch it, which, of course, people get very tired of actively watching something they're not actually doing. And so it did not take long. And there is now available on Alibaba or Temu, you can buy a $10, and it looks like a little bobblehead, but it's just a headpiece on a little bracket that you attach to your sun visor, and it tricks the car into thinking you're watching the road very actively, no matter what you're up to.
0: They found a hack.
11: And but the thing is, being Temu and Alibaba, like, they're Cristiano Ronaldo's, you know, we're back to the World Cup again, where, you know, and The Rock, Dwayne The Rock Johnson. And, you know, and you look at it and people have started joking, like, okay, so, you know, one of the ways they could stop it is if they recognize one of those characters, they just say, you're not allowed to drive the Tesla. But then what happens if, you know, The Rock wants to drive a Tesla, or wants to, you know, or Cristiano Ronaldo needs to, or... Yes, there's some very silly conversations about, well, how do we get around this? Because the technology has been trained on it. It is genuinely fooling.
0: They'll find a way. Erica, yes. They always do.
11: Well, that's what people do. And, I mean, you know, the fact that we can't.
0: Well, on both ends, like, tech will find a way not to, and then we'll end up finding. It's just what we do.
11: It is. Humans are like, I see what you're trying to do, but I want my nap.
0: Yeah, and I'm not good with authority. It's my car.
11: Yeah, people in China are going, you know what? It's been good. The last 20 times I've done this, it's been fine. Why can't I have a nap or eat my breakfast with hands? Or
0: It's like,
11: actually, you're driving a very heavy, very deadly piece of machinery. Yeah. Perhaps you really should keep your eyes on the road there.
0: Yeah, for sure. Oh, goodness me. And it's, yeah, like you said, takes it back to the World Cup as well. But hey, tell us about how like typos and bad expression and errors are like used as weapons against AI. So like human error?
11: Yes. And so, I mean, how long this lasts is will be interesting to see. And the context of this is way back when we were looking at the Turing test, and we were trying to tell, is that a computer I'm talking to, or is that a human? One of the things that they sort of were looking at was, you know, is the answer always right?
0: Okay.
11: And so that's the way we actually beat the Turing test was with a chatbot, not AI, but just a chatbot. And we made it pretend it was we made it as if it were a recalcitrant teenage boy. And so it would refuse to answer it. It'd swear at you. It'd get information wrong. And people are like, well, surely that's actually a human, because why would the computer get it wrong? Meanwhile, the developers were like, I know how to beat you. I'll do it. But people have now come back to this again and gone, well, if I'm writing a cover letter and I want to prove that AI didn't write it, maybe I could use the wrong its. Or, you know, maybe I could split an infinitive. Or, you know, maybe I could mess up my grammar or spell something wrong. So this is the idea that, you know, the thing you have to do is make it worse. So you don't want it to be too good.
0: Yeah, it can't be too good or too, yes.
11: Too polished, yeah. So how long it takes until, you know, the tools are actually themselves inserting these errors, you know, is a question. But, yeah, this idea that the way to tell it's a human is it's not perfect. It's an interesting one. But,
0: it is an interesting one. What are your thoughts on using, you know, AI and ChatGPTs and things like that to help you kind of, you know, write up your CV or polish up your CV?
11: I think so long as you're providing the base information,
0: yep,
11: and you're actively looking and reviewing and making sure it's not changing anything,
0: yep,
11: a lot of people can, you know, it can assist people, particularly people who have English as a second language.
0: Mm-hmm.
11: You know, it's being used more, perhaps not ChatGPT, but being used more in grammar support. And I think that in itself is not a bad thing. Mm. But then it comes down to, well, what's the job going to require? If you know, does the job actually require you speaking in front of people and having to be fluent?
0: Yeah.
11: Or is it something that you could use the AI to polish it all the time.
0: Your judgment needs to, play a part here in how you use the tool.
11: Absolutely. And it's all about the right tool for the job and making sure that we actually have our students doing that and still, getting the learning. You know, we used to assess people's understanding with an essay, which probably wasn't the best way to assess their understanding, because we actually assessed if they could write an essay, not if they understood the topic they were writing the essay about. Yeah. So, you know, maybe it's actually just pushing us as educators to be better at our craft, to actually get down to the meat of what we're trying to have a look at.
0: Interesting. It leaves me very thoughtful. Yeah, for sure. I am so glad we're getting to this. And I knew we were going to make time. I was making sure we'd make time for this last one. I've saved the best, I reckon, till last. Well, at least for me. Please tell us about this physical tool to help stop the doom scroll, which pretty much implies that us humans do not have willpower.
11: I think it's to do with the fact that some days you just run out of willpower. I'm not sure. Are you familiar with theory?
0: Say again?
11: Are you familiar with spoon theory?
0: No, go ahead.
11: Okay, so the spoon theory, it's used a lot in the disability and inclusion space. And it's kind of like you have a budget in your day. So you have a budget of spoons. And sometimes you get to the end of the day and you've used all of your spoons. And you run out of choices. You're just like, the day just has to be what it is, and I'm going to bed. So this idea that, you know, we have a certain amount of decisions that we do, and sometimes we can choose to put it in one box or we could put it in another. And, you know, that's how we live our lives, essentially, with this sort of slightly malleable, like some days we can go into debt, but then that'll cost us the next day. And
0: yeah,
11: so there's a really beautiful kind of analogy that's used quite a lot in that space. But the idea is that often by the end of the day, you're out.
0: Yeah, you're spent.
11: You're out of willpower. You're out of choices.
0: It's like I've been disciplined. I've been holding my. It's where you kind of carve off. It's been a long day.
11: The kids are this, or the person is that, or the traffic was this.
0: I'm doing this.
11: And you get to the end of the day and you might have had all the good intentions. The same kind of idea of, you know, I'm going to get up and I'm going to go for a run in the morning and I'm going to do this and I'm going to eat healthy this week. And then you get to the weekend and you're like, I am sleeping in and having takeout.
0: Yeah.
11: It's been a long week and I've earned this. But the technologies, the social medias and stuff, they know this about us. And we're kind of designed to be, you know, continuing to stay on that platform. So we get into this, you know, the doom scrolling is the, you know, I'm just going to unwind after the kids have gone to bed. And, you know, an hour and a half later, you're still having a look at Instagram or something else. There's a whole set of apps where it's like, no, my screen time is 30 minutes. After 30 minutes, kick me off. The problem is if we set it up, we can also turn it off.
0: Of course, you can dismiss it.
11: Not today. And so this little doodad, he's called a brick, and it looks like almost like a tile or a little tracker type thing, but it's a little physical hunk of grey plastic. And the idea is that you can't dismiss it unless your phone is touching the brick. So if you put the brick in the, you know, in your lounge room and you're doom scrolling in bed, and it goes, your 30 minutes are up.
0: You have to be pretty
11: dedicated to that activity to actually drag yourself out of bed and go and turn it off. And so it says, let's make it even harder for us to do. And then that'll actually make us stick to what we're going to do. So it's called a brick. And the idea is, you have to touch it while you're doing that disabling, while you're, you know, allowing yourself to be able to
0: use it. You don't carry it around with you like an extra device.
11: No. You put it somewhere.
0: Yep.
11: And it's, you know, then you can have that really conscious choice to say, no, I'm going to do this now, or no, I really shouldn't. And it gives that, it does give you a sort of a reset in the little circuit where it goes, oh, no, actually, I probably should now. I should stop now. I should put it down, or I should go to bed now. So, you know, all for these like real world, like out of the box thinking. How do we get ourselves off these devices?
0: Yep. And, you know, brick if you want. Yes.
11: Absolutely.
0: So that you can't override your screen limitations, which you can do. Yeah, for sure. What do you reckon? Do you reckon you need it?
11: Probably. That didn't even take any thought, did it? I mean, the interesting one, there's been varieties of this for a long time. I had a beautiful roommate when I was working in the States, could not wake up to an alarm to save her life. Wonderful girl. She'd have like 5 alarm clocks around her on her bed, and I'd still have to drag her out of bed every day to go to work. And so there's actually now alarm clocks that have, do you remember those little toys when you were a kid, like you pull a string and it's like a little helicopter disc type thing took off?
0: Yes. Oh, I love those.
11: And then you had to go and retrieve it?
0: Yeah.
11: They've built alarm clocks with those in them, and you have to go and find it in your house to put it back in to hit snooze.
0: Are you serious?
11: Gets you up out of bed. Yeah. Gets you out of bed to locate it because it could go anywhere in the room. And you have to be put. And by the time you've done that, you're probably actually just going to get up and go on with your day. But, you know, humans are just like, let me find a solution that will stop me from doing this when I don't have the willpower to actually stop myself.
0: Oh, I love it. I'm loving the helicopter alarm. That is absolutely, that's gold.
11: Maybe we could do it with the doom sky. No, your 30 minutes is off. Yes. Where's the little disc gone? Somewhere in my suit. Not just the brick. It's lost in my house. I'm never going on the internet again.
0: Oh, that's great. And a really nice chuckle to end on as well. Erica, how good. It's wonderful. We got through them all tonight. Yay!
11: We did. Yay!
0: We did not run out of time. It's been wonderful. Thank you so much, of course. I know, like I said, I know it's been really big for you. Today, your voice held out, which is wonderful. All the best with the next week and then the week after. You're in Sydney the week after, are you?
11: Only for a couple of days in the middle. Okay. Yeah. So I'll be down at Sydney at the Australian AI Safety Forum on the 7th and 8th of July.
0: Is that a Friday at all? Hint, nudge.
11: Unfortunately,
0: okay.
11: I'm sorry.
0: I thought maybe we'd try and line it up and get you in here. Be good.
11: We will do it sometime. We will have to do it sometime.
0: We will. All right, Erica, thank you so much. Have a rested, wonderful, non-doom scrolling weekend.
11: Sounds fabulous. You too, Serene.
0: Thanks a lot. Take care. Bye. Dr. Erica Mealy, computer science lecturer from UniSC. The news is coming up very soon. Then you're with Suzanne Hill. Wonder how Suzanne goes with her doom scrolling. Willpower exercised or not so much, Suzanne?
12: I'm as guilty as the next person. Sometimes I open it. I kind of scroll meaninglessly and then I go, no, I'm not going to do this anymore.
0: That's exactly
12: what I do. But then 2 seconds later, without even thinking about it, I'm opening it again.
0: Oh, and then you stop and go, what am I doing?
12: Yeah. Honestly, I wish the iPhone had never been invented. Yeah, take me back to the 90s.
0: Yes, please. I'm with you. But I do love what Erica was talking about, that helicopter alarm. I've never heard of anything like that. I think it's genius. Yeah. How funny.
12: Sometimes I do things like if I'm watching TV, I will actually go and put my phone in another room so I just can't reach for it. I'll go out for a walk with a friend and deliberately
0: leave it at home.
12: I know how many steps I'm going to do.
0: Yep.
12: I'm just going to leave it at home so at least I'm free of it for that period. Now, we're going to talk about bird flu, which unfortunately now has arrived in Australia. We've probably been hearing about it I've been aware of it, I think, for the last couple of years and feeling how lucky we were in Australia that we were the only place in the world that didn't yet have it, but it seemed that it was always going to be too good to be true. So we've got an expert joining us in the second part of next hour. Just to take people's calls, I know that there's been a lot of talk about it in Western Australia where the first birds with bird flu have been tested and that's been confirmed. But I think for the rest of us, there's a sense of inevitability that it will spread across the country. So we'll get an expert to answer any questions people might have and just lay out how bird flu may look from here on in. Something I'm really excited about because, as you know, Serene, I'm pretty into the World Cup and I was impressed by the tiny nation of Curaçao's performance.
0: Oh, you and me both.
12: Now, I am told that the guy that we're speaking to at the end of the show is Curaçao's one and only sports reporter.
0: Awesome.
12: I'll confirm if that is true later on, but he's just going to take us through what all this means for Curaçao, which is having its 15 minutes of fame on the world stage.
0: Sweet. Awesome. Thanks a lot, Suzanne.
13: A ABC News, good evening. I'm William Howard Evans. The Socceroos have made it through to the next stage of the FIFA Men's World Cup after a scoreless draw with Paraguay. Socceroos coach Tony Popovic made six changes to the starting lineup, with Lucas Harrington one of those brought in. That made Harrington the youngest ever Socceroo to start at a World Cup. And the 18-year-old says he's fitting in well.
14: It just comes from, you know, the staff and the players believing in me. You know, they give me so much confidence and trust just to go do my thing. And, you know, they all help so much. And, yeah, I'm grateful to everyone.
13: Rescuers have been working through the night in Venezuela, looking for thousands of people missing after two of the biggest earthquakes in South America's modern history struck the country earlier this week. As Larry Buttrose reports, at least 235 people have died.
15: The government has not given a total casualty estimate from the magnitude 7.2 and 7.5 quakes that struck west of Caracas. A website created to track missing people and shared by opposition leaders from the politically polarized nation has listed nearly 50,000 people as unaccounted for, while a US Geological Survey says deaths could be in the thousands. With foreign rescue teams arriving, firefighters, soldiers and distraught families have been combing through shattered buildings for survivors, some using bare hands and torches in places where power is down.
13: The Russian-installed authorities in Crimea have declared a state of emergency, saying it's due to economic issues. It follows recent power blackouts and fuel shortages in Crimea as Ukraine intensifies efforts to attack and isolate the region that was annexed by Moscow in 2014. It comes as Russia says its air defences have intercepted 660 Ukrainian drones in a major attack on 12 Russian regions and the Crimean Peninsula. The assault appears to be one of Ukraine's biggest drone attacks since Russia launched its full-scale invasion more than 4 years ago. Iran has reasserted its right to control shipping in the key Strait of Hormuz and is warning Gulf states against siding with the US. It says it is responding to an irresponsible and provocative joint statement by the US and six Gulf states that rejected Iran's insistence it could charge tolls on vessels transiting through the strait. It comes a day after an attack on a ship near Oman highlighted the fragility of the preliminary deal between Tehran and Washington to end the war. Molecular virology experts say Australia needs to act as fast as it can to prevent potential widespread outbreaks of the avian flu. Another suspected case has been detected on Western Australia's south coast, marking the country's fifth suspected or confirmed case of the H5 strain. The migratory bird is being tested for confirmation alongside another suspected case near Dunsborough. Monash University Malaysia Associate Professor Vinod Balalusa Brunama says further spread could endanger Australia's native wildlife.
16: It's a major biosecurity and wildlife signal. Australia has moved from preparing for H5N1 to responding to H5N1 now. The question is whether Australia can stop early wildlife detection from becoming establishments in wild birds, poultry or mammals.
13: Australian musicians say the federal government must not provide copyright exemptions for big tech companies. A pro by The Atlantic magazine has revealed millions of creative works have been scraped from the internet for AI learning. Last year, the government ruled out introducing a copyright exemption for firms training their models from this material. Australian singer-songwriter Paul Dempsey says preventing the exploitation of local art is crucial.
17: When I hear these gigantic companies saying, oh, it's a barrier to investment, you know, to have to negotiate fair use, it's just nonsense. Australia has vast amounts of sun and space and security, and we're a really attractive place for these companies to invest, and I believe they're going to anyway.
13: A United Nations report has found the global illicit drug trade is booming, with cocaine production and seizures of methamphetamine at an all-time high. The annual report by the United Nations Office on Drugs and Crime says there's been a fourfold increase in cocaine production within a decade, with methamphetamine seizures suggesting production is growing by 13% a year. The report also warns a surge in new drugs filling a gap left by the collapse in heroin supply after the Taliban returned to power in Afghanistan. ABC News.
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12: Hi, nightlifers. Welcome to Friday night. I hope you have had a fabulous week. We've got lots to cover tonight. I'm sure you've heard the news about bird flu arriving in Australia this week. In fact, our news report just had reports that another bird looks like it's been found in Western Australia, which testing will be carried out on. I'm sure in Western Australia there's been a lot on this, but it seems inevitable that bird flu will end up spreading across the rest of the country. I've invited expert Michael Ward on to Nightlife in about half an hour's time. He's going to answer any of your questions. So if you've got them, text them in now ahead of time. I'm hoping we'll get some really clear information on how the arrival of bird flu is likely to play out in Australia. If you were with us last Friday in the writers, we were having a fabulous discussion about graphic novels. I'm quite new to the concept and I was really thrilled to learn a bit more about them. Now, tonight, I'm going

just stellar prize. There's a mighty challenge, of course, coming your way. And have any of you had your interest piqued by the World Cup antics of the tiny nation of Curaçao, which has become the nation with the smallest population ever to play at the World Cup? They've been having their 15 minutes of global fame. We're going to chat with what I believe is Curaçao's one and only sports reporter about what being on the stage at the World Cup has meant to the country. So that will be right at the end of the show tonight. I very much hope you will be here sticking around.

0: imagine what it's being like being in a relationship where both people are trying to forge successful careers in a creative industry. The Italian author Elsa Morante once wrote that literary couples are a plague. She was married to novelist Alberto Moravia, and like the well-documented partnerships of Roald Dahl and actor Patricia Neal and Virginia Woolf and her publisher husband Leonard, when both people in a relationship are creative, sometimes there's only space for one person's success. I'm going to take you back to a conversation we had about this with Kerry Davis, a lecturer in the School of the Arts and Media at the University of New South Wales, who's interested in exploring some of the common issues that arise in literary marriages, particularly focusing on the female perspective. I asked Kerry why she was interested in this topic and especially in profiling the lives of the female partners.
1: Well, my background is a few years ago, I wrote a book about Henry Lawson's wife, Bertha Lawson, called A Wife's Heart. So I, when the book The Lives of the Wives came out, which was about literary marriages, I was fascinated and I pitched the conversation, oh, this would be a great review. And then we started looking into it and we really wanted to focus on the actual dynamics of the creative couples who were both writers. Mm. So all the wives were creative in their own way, which I guess is the irony of creative marriages. It's that passion that brings you together. Yeah. But then after that, we wanted to expand it to Australian and couples as well.
0: If we look at some of the female novelists that you talk about in that conversation article, there are so many examples. Why don't we start with Elizabeth Jane Howard? She was married to the British author Kingsley Amis. What was that experience like for both of them?
1: Well, he was the biggest child in the house. So ironically, she is quite sad, actually, because she sort of talks about how you have to be selfish to be a writer, but that's not quite enough of an excuse. Now, she was so determined to be a writer. When she left her first marriage, she left her child with her daughter, with the husband, and the daughter described her as a beautiful stranger. But then when she moved into with Kingsley and Martin Amis, his son, who recently died, so, you know, was living with them, and she then ended up, ironically, taking on Kingsley, who was the biggest child, plus nurturing Martin, who credits her as the reason that he became a literary success.
0: Wow. So she literally gave up her own child to pursue those. Wow. So, I mean, to be honest, I'd actually not heard of Elizabeth Jane Howard. How did she go with those creative endeavours of her own?
1: I didn't really know a lot about her either, which shows how subsumed she was by Kingsley Amis. Mm. She wrote three novels during the marriage. She was already established to a some degree before they met. And then, yes, just ended up saying she just got crushed by the fact that she was looking after him all the time. And, you know, she was his chauffeur. She managed his moods. He would have huge dinner parties, which she would cater for. And she just didn't push back enough, I think, out of her own insecurities, which often happens. She ended up finding herself in a position where she gradually eked out. But then once they divorced, her literary output, funnily enough, skyrocketed with the Cazalet Chronicles, which I think has been TV adapted. I think she's more, you know, well-known in Britain.
0: Yeah, yeah. Along with the domestic disputes of who looks after the kids and who keeps the house running, there's also an issue of who gets to work where, and I guess this is why Virginia Woolf actually needed a room of her own. But what were the tensions for Virginia Woolf and her husband around writing space?
1: Well, Virginia just demanded total solitude. Mm. So, and in a way, Elsa Morante was the same. And I kind of think of not

0: stylistically, but Elsa Morante almost being the Italian Virginia Woolf in her absolute commitment to writing. So she had, when they moved into Monk House, which is still apparently you can go and visit, which would be very cool. She had her own little barn initially, but the dog came in, and then Leonard, her husband, the editor, would go looking for apples above her head, and she was just like, oh, can't deal with this noise. I mean, some people can write with trucks going past, you know, and I think a lot of people in trying to share tables and share space with COVID, working at home, would have confronted this. But for writers, it's all the time, and it's a particular personality. So in the end, they built a new one, which was a very secret, and I think a cat was allowed in, and that was it.
1: Not all writers obviously can build a room of their own. How do other people navigate that space?
0: Well, they scrap over the dining room table, so to lesser success, and usually one kind of concedes the table. There's examples in that go from people trying to share it. So Ruth Park, who just wrote the most funniest memoir called, you know, Fishing in the Styx. And she talks a lot about her relationship with D'Arcy Nilland, who wrote the Shirley. So he's slightly lesser known than Ruth. And I think it speaks to the depth of the love and the warmth in their relationship that she conceded the table. Because she, when they first moved into a house where they had a dining room table, because Harp in the South shows they were very living in like a room, and they used to write on each other's palms story ideas in bed. And he was just like, oh, my table, I finally have a place to work. And he was so excited. And she did try to share, but his stuff went everywhere. And she was just like, oh, it's all too hard. And she worked on the ironing board. Now you would think, well, I'm the more successful writer at that stage. You know, but she just said he came from a background of poverty, and she felt, you know what, give him the table.
1: Yeah.
0: No, give him the table. It's fine. And so she was quite a generous person, though she did get quite bitter when she was left with the kids with chickenpox and he went off on a research trip. So she did have her limits as well.
1: How do you actually work on the ironing board? Would she have to stand up to write?
0: Well, I guess it was low. Yeah, I guess you could really come down, you know. I don't know. I haven't used an ironing board for a while. Or maybe she, yeah, that's an interesting question, isn't it? I'm sure. I bet during COVID people hacked an ironing board. Standing up would be really uncomfortable. I mean, Elaine Dundy, who was Kenneth Tynan's wife, and he was the most toxic of the lot. So he was a theatre critic, so he's not really that well known here. You know, she said she wrote her first novel, which is called The Dud Avocado. So it sounds like a Sex in the City in Paris. I haven't read it, but it sounds fabulous. And she said she wrote it on the couch and her back hurt. But, of course, he had a study at the time. He was a very established theatre critic.
1: Is it normally the women, Kerry, in your research and your reading who've had to yield the better working spaces?
0: Well, I think they've had to fight for it, or they've been uncompromising from the start.
1: Mm.
0: So definitely they've really made choices along the way. I mean, and these are older examples, except for Helen Garner, who's more the most contemporary that we talked about in the article. For example, Elsa Morante is like Virginia Woolf. She was like, I need peace, I need solitude, people annoy me, sounds annoy me. She, again, like cats, that was it. She said, her characters are my people. And also they had the money to do this, so that's really important to notice. He was okay with that. He said, I can write in a hotel lobby. I can write with an orchestra, you know, bass behind me. So he liked the noise and the atmosphere. And some people get really stimulated by that. I was talking to my publisher about that the other day. You know, people go to cafes to write. So it just depends.
1: Well, J.K. Rowling famously, in the Starbucks or the coffee shop in Edinburgh.
0: Yeah. I mean, that was probably to necessity because she was quite poor. And Helen Garner wrote Monkey Grip, her first book, you know, in the library. So I think it's partly personality as much as gender, and money. But, you know, Charmian Clift and George Johnson, they both collaborated on books and they shared the dining room table, as biographer Nadia Wheatley talks about, wreathed in cigarette smoke. Typewriters, they were fine, but eventually they creatively had to find their own space more than actually physical. So that's really interesting.
1: Kerry Davis is my guest, a lecturer in the School of Arts and Media at the University of New South Wales. She's written an essay for The Conversation about the fraught terrain of literary marriages. Now, you mentioned Helen Garner. Now, her partner was Murray Bale, who was the author of Eucalyptus, a very successful

0: beautiful book that came out in 1998. He wanted total solitude. So what did that mean for her?
1: Ironically, The Observer called that the love story of the year, Eucalyptus, and it pretty much was the final straw in their marriage. I'm reading it now, and it is exquisite, Eucalyptus. It's beautiful. He used that silence well. However, for Helen, who is clearly prolific and well-regarded writer award in her own right, she just felt pushed out. She ended up writing in a bland office and, you know, down the road. So she felt even when she was at home, she couldn't just potter about. She just felt that he just needed that kind of complete space. And so in the end, it kind of split them up. Right, I mean, I'm sure there was other reasons, like it's, but they just got to the point where she was just like, I feel I'm not welcome in my own home, because he was so committed to that book. Sad, but true. And there were other reasons as well. They split, to be fair, which I don't go into. But yeah, it was definitely, it was a contributing factor. And then so she talks about in her diaries, which are such a pleasure to read, because they're like little vignettes of Helen Garner. And she talks about how she goes and, spoiler alert, finds her own space eventually and her own separation out of the marriage. So, yeah, sad, really.
0: Yeah, but Kerry, the stories you keep telling about everybody, you know, people who write are so consumed by it, aren't they? It's not something you can compartmentalise and just do during your working hours. It's going to take over everything, and your relationship needs to be able to stand that.
1: Yeah, I'm fortunate that my partner is very tolerant. He's not a writer, but he's a creative person. He's a photographer as well, so he understands.
0: Would he give you the dining room table?
1: Oh, yeah. Okay. Yeah, fine. But as long as he's actually got his own office. He's got his den. So, yeah, he would totally give me the diet because he doesn't want the dining room table. yeah, it wouldn't fit all his computer work. All his computers. So, yeah, he's also very much into technology and his guitars. So, yeah, but in terms of creative space, definitely. So, no, I'm not married to another writer.
0: Sounds like a wise decision.
1: Yeah.
0: What about, there are examples, though. I mean, you mentioned Charmian Clift and George Johnson writing successfully together. And sometimes one person inspires the other, but they then run with it to great acclaim. You talk about Christian Williamson and David Williamson.
1: You know, Kristen's, again, very candid about her relationship with David Williamson. So Kristen is a writer as well. She's a fiction writer. When they started, she couldn't share the table, not because he would take over the space, but she felt intimidated by how fast and prolific he was. She said she felt like a slug on tranquilizers, which is such. But then, you know, when she started writing, she was a journalist before that as well. He was like, hey, this is my patch. I'm the creative one. But then he was so proud of her and thought she was so amazing and what she was doing. But it wasn't until out of their own lived experience, she kind of said, hey, I've got this idea for a novel. And he was like, oh, that's a great idea for a play. And he kind of ran with it. And she was very, very upset and bitter for a while about it. That was Sirens. I mean, she said, that's my idea. And he's like, no, it's our lived experience, because it came out of a period of their marriage. So we've both got rights to it. So they basically fought over the inspiration, which is interesting. So that wasn't a sense of collaborating. That was, she wanted to write a novel, he wanted to write a play. They could have done both, but really it wouldn't have worked, you know, with their relationship. That she said she's always getting, oh, David Williamson's wife. And
0: So what ended up happening with who did claim the credit for that?
1: Well, David wrote and produced Sirens, one of his plays. It's very well known, but he did acknowledge her, I think, in publicity. And I think she got over it. They're still together in Noosa.
0: Well, yes, you assume they did get over it.
1: Yeah,
0: then.
1: So not everyone splits up.
0: Yeah. How did he first react when Kristen decided she turned from journalism to creative writing?
1: Well, he said, oh, hey, this is my patch. Yeah. You know, like, oh, I'm not, you know, he was a bit kind of, I don't know if threatens the right word, but it is that, well, this is what I do and this is what you do. So it's that demarcation of genre, really. And then when he felt that she was really coming into her own and, you know, she, and he was very proud of her, but she was like, oh, I'm not writing plays, though. That's still his thing.
0: Yeah, now that might have been a step too far.
1: Yeah.
0: Kerry Davis is with me. So tell me about jealousy, Kerry, in a partnership. What happens when one of the pair achieves staggering success, particularly if it's the woman? Does it generally then come at the cost of that relationship?
1: I think it depends on the relationship and the foundations of it before, and also the person's respect for the other person. So Kingsley Amis almost didn't care. You know, Elizabeth Jane Howard, he was just like, oh, yeah, fine, but I'm still the star, so it's good. Like, he was indestructible in his ego by the sounds of it. And she was very close to Martin Amis, the stepson. And, yeah, he just said, I'm heavier and I earn more money, so. So he was completely unassailable in his self-assurance. However, Kenneth Tynan, so these are the British examples that are in the book, Lives of the Wives, he was very much threatened and became quite toxic. And after The Diet Avocado came out and it was successful, critically it was successful as well, which is really important to a writer, he went, that's it. If you write another book, we're divorcing. And so she started writing the next day.
0: Oh,
1: I'm so awesome. She was not putting up with that.
0: All right. And that was done and dusted.
1: Done and dusted. Yeah. But, you know, D'Arcy Nealand, he was so, he encouraged Ruth Park to write Harp in the South because there was a Sydney Morning Herald competition for a novel. And he wanted to, you know, go into it. And then he was like, no, I'm, you know, he was like, she was encouraging him to do it. And he was like, no, you have a go. You know, so he really encouraged her and he was so excited for her when she won, and he was answering all the, you know, people that thought it was wrong and a terrible Sydney slump. You know, this is not the Sydney we know, basically. And he was like, oh, answering all her letters. And, yeah, no, he was incredibly supportive of her success.
0: He's the husband we want.
1: Yes,
0: I think, Adam.
1: He is the husband. But the also then list. Would go off when the kids had chicken pox. he wasn't perfect, but, yeah.
0: Do you see the same power play dynamics in same-sex literary couples?
1: I haven't seen one, and I'm sure there are couples who are same-sex writers, but in the book, so there's Radcliffe Hall and Una Trowbridge, who sound a bit like Gertrude Stein and Alice B. Toklas. So from Una was a sculptor and a translator, so she wasn't another writer, but she did take on that more kind of looking after the genius role that Alice B. Toklas did with Gertrude Stein. So again, I think it comes down to the dynamics of the relationship and who takes the creative dominance, you know, and whether you can share that creative space.
0: Now, Charmian Clift talked about the period of having children as terribly difficult years for any young woman and for a young woman who wants to write or paint or anything else even more so. What kind of tensions then arise when the kids come along, and how were they handled by mothers like Helen Garner and Ruth Park?
1: Oh, I think, well, Helen went to the library. She was a single parent at the time. So I think when her child was at school, so she, you know, took those hours that she had. Ruth Park managed the children as well as writing. She's awesome.
0: Like,
1: she's just the most amazing woman and just so funny as well. But, you know, so she did find it a struggle. But I think it's really difficult when you're competing with wanting to have that creative space, but then you have the overwhelming responsibility of a child whose life is literally in your hands. So therefore, often the writing does give for a while during those years, unless you can afford help. And then when Charmian Clift went to Greece, so she wrote two memoirs of that, like Peel Me a Lotus and Mermaid Singing, then she could get help. And I think that made a big difference.
0: Mm. Now, your book, you were telling us about A Wife's Heart, about Henry Lawson's wife, Bertha. Now, she wasn't a fellow writer. She had a lot to put up with, though, didn't she?
1: She did. And that was my interest in her. I was only just told about Henry Lawson going to jail for not paying his child support in a casual conversation. I was like, what do you mean in 1903 you couldn't? There was child support? Oh, my God. So they split in 1903 from memory. Yes. And then after in the ensuing years, she would take him, you know, basically the police, and he would be put in Darlinghurst Jail in Sydney for not paying his child support. And he was also a complete raging alcoholic, and there was allegations of domestic violence. So, you know, he was not a pleasant genius to be with. And that's always like, well, what can you put up with? And she eventually chose herself and the children. So she went on and worked with child services, and a lot of the feminists at the time, like Rose Scott, you know, very supportive of her, and Norman Lindsay was also very supportive of her. So, Yeah, and I think what are these books are doing, and there's a big tradition of this recently, is kind of, you know, positioning the wives. And there's a great article written by a friend of mine, Camilla Nelson, called Hashtag Thanks for Typing. And that's also in the conversation. And that's wives who aren't writers but did a lot of the editing, the typing. Anna Funda's just written about George Orwell's wife and how integral she was to his success. It's a critically acclaimed book, and Funda's just one of my favourite writers, so I really can't wait to read that.
0: Kerry, thanks so much for coming into Nightlife and running us through some of the fraught literary marriages in literary history.
1: Thanks so much for having me.
0: Kerry Davis is a lecturer in the School of the Arts and Media at the University of New South Wales, author of An Essay for the Conversation, looking at, well, what some of these literary marriages have been like, particularly when, you've got two creative people who are both fighting it out for the dining room table or critical acclaim.
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3: Yes, that really interesting conversation was recorded actually a couple of years ago. That was a repeat. Interesting comment here from Jeff in Torrensville, who says, at his home in the country, George Bernard Shaw had a writing shed in his garden, which he named London, so that when unwanted visitors knocked on his front door, his staff could truthfully tell them, I'm so sorry, Mr. Shaw, he's in London today, so you can't see him.

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2: Welcome, if you're joining us after coverage of Rugby League on this Friday night. Wonderful to have your company. Lots coming up for you as usual. What we're going to do in just a moment, you've probably heard the news that Australia finally, after years of being pretty well the only place on earth that didn't have it, now has bird flu. What does this mean for us going forward? You've probably heard a lot if you're in the West, but perhaps not so much if you're in the eastern states. I've got an expert coming to chat to you in just a moment. If you've got questions, I've already had quite a few coming in on the SMS, 0467 922 702, or you can give me a call, 1300 800 222. Next hour in the writers, we'll talk to Lee Lai, who has recently won the Stella Prize for a graphic novel. You might remember we talked graphic novels last week, just to get a sense of what they are. And tonight we'll talk to Lee Lai about her award-winning graphic novel, The Mighty Challenge, will be heading your way. Andrew Romano will join us from the States. In the final hour of the show, I've been excited to watch the success of tiny nations, particularly Curaçao, at the World Cup. I mean, sure, it hasn't made it into the next round, but, you know, when the goalkeeper got 15 saves and it was the smallest nation ever to qualify for the World Cup, the people of Curaçao were very, very pleased with themselves. So we are going to chat just at the end of the show to someone who I've been told is Curaçao's one and only sport reporter. We'll confirm whether that's true when we chat to him a bit later. I am very much looking forward to that.
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2: So, yes, bird flu is here. So far, a handful of wild seabirds have been detected with the H5N1 disease in Western Australia and South Australia. What does all this mean for us in the longer term? How worried should you be? I wonder if you've got chickens in the backyard, you're wondering how might this affect them? So I've lined up Michael Ward. He is a laureate professor. He's a veterinary epidemiologist at the University of Sydney. Just to run through some of the basics and answer your questions, 1300 800 222 or the SMS 0467 922 702. Michael, hello. Thanks so much for joining us tonight.
3: Good evening, Suzanne.
2: Michael, do we know where this flu even began and how long it's been around for?
3: Yeah, well, this particular version of the flu, it actually began way back in 1996 in Hong Kong. So that's 30 years ago and quite a long way away. So it's called H5N1. And it's been sort of spreading and evolving in all that time. But in the last couple of years, we had this new version of it. It's sort of like a minor version. It's called a clade. And it sort of developed a couple of years ago, and it's spread throughout the Americas particularly. And what's different is that it basically kills wild birds and wild mammals. So it's very, very unusual, and it's sort of really sent shockwaves around the world in terms of infectious diseases. And yes, unfortunately, we finally, it seems that it's finally reached our shores. Mm.
2: So what, the previous versions of the H5N1 weren't killing wild birds? What, was it just sort of poultry?
3: They mostly killed poultry. Occasionally they would kill wild birds, but mostly we didn't see any signs in wild birds, and wild birds were just the way that the virus spread, you know, between regions and countries and continents. So it didn't really have a big impact on wild birds, but this particular version, it just wipes out wild birds. So we see these, you know, large mass mortality events. And then we've seen it sort of jumping into, for example, sea mammals. So, you know, sea lions, as an example, again, causing, you know, mass mortality. So that's the real concern. Not only is the, you know, the risk to poultry and egg production, but now, you know, to wild birds themselves.
2: And so, Michael, are there parts of the world where this bird flu has swept through that the bird populations, the wild bird populations have been completely decimated?
3: Yeah, there's been examples. And, you know, again, probably South America is a good example where there's been, you know, whole colonies of certain species have been wiped out. And particularly the sea mammals, there's been, you know, events where you find 13,000 carcasses, for example, you know, just wiped out, the colony's been wiped out because of this disease. So, you know, that's extremely unusual. We don't normally see that with these sort of diseases. You know, they don't kill. Because, you know, when they kill so much, then they cease to exist. But this one's just, it's just circumnavigated the world and turned up in Western Australia.
2: So is it inevitable, Michael, that the rest of the country will be seeing it arrive on their shores very soon?
3: A few days ago, I would have said yes, but I'm actually a bit surprised. I think we've still only got three cases in wild birds, and there's a few pending confirmation. I would have expected a lot more. So we might be lucky. It might be just confined to certain, small regions, focal areas, and it doesn't spread, because these are birds that are sort of migratory birds from Antarctic regions and sub-Antarctic regions that, they're not the endemic birds. They're not the birds that live here all the time. So, if hopefully it's just this sort of incursion and it doesn't spread further, that's sort of maybe wishful thinking, but, time will tell. It's only been 1 week.
2: Now, Mary in Parramatta wants to know, is there a vaccine for the bird flu?
3: There is a vaccine for the bird flu, and it has been used particularly in places like Southeast Asia and in Africa. The problem is, it's not a bad vaccine. It stops sort of death and production losses, but it sort of masks the signs, so we don't really know what's going on, so surveillance doesn't work. And the bigger problem is it potentially sort of recombines with the native virus and can cause even worse problems. And that's the problem with influenza. They just keep recombining with each other and mutating. So if you start putting vaccine virus into the system, it can make things worse. So it's a big debate, whether it's better to use vaccine and suppress it, or whether you just use surveillance and you use normal biosecurity to try and stop it.
2: Well, what can we actually do, Michael? I mean, it seems like the birds will go where the birds go. It doesn't seem that there is, we can't close the borders on the birds. What can we
3: exactly
2: actually do?
3: Yeah, it's sort of, like commercial poultry, for example, we have this big trend to free range. So I think maybe half the industry now is free range. They've reacted by, bringing the birds back inside, because if birds are inside, then, the wild birds aren't going to get access. And they've usually got pretty good facilities. They can, they can lock up these facilities. As the, production gets smaller and you get into particularly backyards, it's very difficult to separate wild birds from, say, your chickens. If you've got feed there, it's going to attract wild birds and you've got that contact. You can sort of just be aware. You can do small things to try and reduce that contact. But, at the end of the day, it's very difficult. It really comes down to sort of surveillance and just trying to jump on it as soon as you see it occurring.
2: When you say jump on it, what does that mean?
3: Yeah, well, that's probably a slight euphemism, I guess. At the moment, if we saw, if there's backyard flocks or even commercial flocks detected with this particular strain, they would unfortunately be culled for the benefit of the rest of the population. So to try and stop it in its tracks so that it won't spread any further. Because once it gets into poultry, then you've got the problem of, spreading by people, moving between farms, footwear, egg cartons, on people's hands, all those sort of ways of spread. So the idea is to sort of lock it down to stop any virus transmission in its tracks. But it's a very harsh sort of draconian type response. But at this stage, that would be our response to, see if we can just stop it in its tracks so it doesn't go any further.
2: I've got Michael Ward here with me on Nightlife. He's a veterinary epidemiologist, a laureate professor at the University of Sydney. If you do have a question about bird flu, the lines are open, 1300 800 222, or you can SMS me on 0467 922 702. Now, someone wants to know, if a chicken has bird flu, are its eggs safe, Michael?
3: Yeah, that's a good question. There have been cases of foodborne transmission, but it tends to be when, eggs and poultry meat isn't prepared properly, isn't, cooked properly. So, if our normal standard, ways of preparing food, it's not a food safety risk. It's only in countries that, for example, there's countries where there's wet markets and where chickens are slaughtered in those markets and prepared fresh. There's been cases there where there's been transmission to people. But in our sort of situation, it's not considered a food safety risk.
2: So how exactly, Michael, is it passed on?
3: So, I mean, it's a virus. So essentially, between chickens or birds, it's really sort of respiratory or fecal material that contains the virus, and that then gets transmitted. So once it's in an area, let's say a coop of chickens, or even in an area, wildlife area where there's, for example, ducks, you'll get contamination of the environment and then just transmission through that. So, for example, a pond could get contaminated, and then all the ducks on that pond are going to get contaminated. The same thing if you've got a, say backyard chickens, that contamination, either direct, from one chicken to the next, or through the environment, it'll get transmitted. And it can survive. I mean, it varies. It can survive up to 30 days under some conditions. So it is quite persistent in the environment as well. So, once it's there for quite a while.
2: Now, I mean, we all remember COVID, of course, and the 14-day quarantine. If you did have an infected area, what is deemed a successful cleanup of that area? What would you do? I mean, obviously, if you had birds affected on a poultry farm, you would have to cull the birds. What else would be considered, cleaning measures?
3: Yeah, so there'd be sort of normal disinfection. So standard, it actually, the virus itself is fairly susceptible to most sort of disinfectants. So there'd be disinfection, and then there'd be sort of leaving those areas untouched. I'm not sure what the guidelines are, maybe 14 days, something like that, before there's any other poultry put back in. And then when poultry do go back in, they set up usually what's called a sentinel flock, so maybe 10 chickens or something, and they're monitored very closely just to make sure that that area is clean, so they're not picking up any infection.
2: Now, what about the death rate of birds and animals who end up contracting H5N1?
3: It's, I mean, particularly with this clade, I mean, it's very high. So one of the classic signs when you see this virus arrive is you just get these mass mortality events. So 50, 60, 80, 90% of that group of animals is going to die. And it happens very quickly, within, say, 24 to 48 hours. So often you don't see it. With chickens, you would see it, but with wild animals, wild birds, you might just stumble across an area where there's a whole lot of carcasses. That's a classic sign with avian influenza. It's one of the few diseases that can have such a big impact. It's really quite classic.
2: Oh, goodness me. And so, have we seen any signs? You said what this particular version of it has been around, what, a couple of years, that it's burning itself out or changing again in those countries where, I mean, would you say it's endemic, for example, in the States?
3: Yeah, I mean, interesting. I don't know the, sort of, yeah, where that's going, because it is, I mean, it's unusual that it sort of kills so much. But I mean, it's been moving, I suppose, into new populations, susceptible populations. I don't know yet if there's sort of any studies whether, once it goes through those areas, whether it, there's enough surviving animals for it to persist. It might end up being one of those sort of diseases that does eventually burn itself out, and disappears from history, mainly because it's killed most of its hosts, which is not a good thing, but it could end up becoming extinct. So it'll be interesting to see what happens. But yeah, too early to say. No one really sort of knows yet.
2: It's just devastating to think of the idea that we may lose many, many species, some of which are probably, we've got plenty of endangered species here in Australia. The last thing we want to do is lose some of those species where there are
3: Yep.
2: such small numbers left, but it's hard to know
3: Sure.
2: what anybody can do about it, Michael.
3: Yeah, I was sort of thinking when I first heard of it is so Western Australia, I'm thinking of because I do work in like Denmark and other places. Swans, for example, are particularly susceptible to this disease, to this virus. I'm thinking, like black swans. Can you imagine, them becoming extinct in Western Australia? That would be a terrible outcome. But that's certainly possible. These are the possibilities you've got to think about.
2: So, given that we have known in Australia that, it could arrive here at any time, and I know there's this kind of line, oh, we're well prepared, we've known it's coming, but I mean, what are we going to do about the black swans, for example? If it gets in there, do they just die? Is there any kind of
3: There's
2: insurance being taken out?
3: Yeah, I know. I mean, most of the response is sort of, I suppose, directed at poultry in terms of we can do things because they're under our management and, can bring them indoors and we can protect them. In terms of wildlife, yeah, there's not a lot that can be done. I mean, things like cleaning up sites where there's carcasses to remove that contamination. There's conservation programs, I guess, nursing through sick birds, but that's very, it can save a few, but at a population level, that's sort of beyond us. So, yeah, unfortunately, no one has any sort of solution to that. Yeah, there's no real answer. That's why it's such a concern. It has been concerned with, we can live without, chickens and eggs for a short period of time. We, don't have to have that. But when it comes to these iconic species, wildlife species, yeah, there's not a lot we can really sort of do to stop that, except I guess monitor where, early warning and surveillance and potentially, trying to protect other populations. But yeah, there's really no solutions to that,
2: Yeah,
3: unfortunately.
2: and there's no place really that we could send all our birds where other birds won't get to. Such is the life
3: Exactly,
2: of a
3: because
2: bird. Yeah.
3: I know, because you can think of other, like sort of mammals and things. If it was something on land, you can have, protected areas, fenced areas, refuges. But when you've got wild birds moving, that's very hard to sort of maintain that sort of, protection. So, you could try that. I just don't know whether that would even be feasible.
2: Michael Ward is with us, a veterinary epidemiologist. He's Laureate Professor at the University of Sydney. We're taking your calls and questions on bird flu and just trying to get an understanding of how this all might look going forward. Mary in Mount Gravatt's given us a call. Hi, Mary.
4: Hello.
2: What did you want to say, Mary?
4: Professor Ward, I've seen many of the pictures of places like Heard Island and other parts of Antarctica, and talking about our wild population, is it potentially possible that our fairy penguins might be at risk? And I'm thinking particularly of those populations down in Tasmania and southern Victoria, which are sort of closer to Antarctica, because I heard that there was something about the flu not being found in East Antarctica, which might protect us, or am I mishearing things?
3: Yeah, I'm not too sure. My geography of Antarctica isn't great, but I would say, I mean, fairy penguins, I would say, would be susceptible, as in, all wild birds, mammals. The thing is, this virus has come in, so it came, it went straight down the Americas. So, from North America, Canada, US, all the way down very quickly into South America and Patagonia, and then into Antarctica. And it essentially sort of circumnavigated Antarctica, as in it seemed to stay on the coast, which is where most of the animals are, and it sort of did a big circle around the coast. So, the way that Antarctica is, I guess, with Australia anywhere along that coast, then you get that jump to those what we call sub-Antarctic islands, like, Heard and McDonald Islands, and then it's that jump that's happened into Western Australia. So it seems like sort of location is not a protection. I would say, this is a sort of virus that can just spread it. As long as animals are moving, wherever animals are moving, migrating, you'll see the virus.
2: Oh, it's awful, isn't it, Mary, to think that, all these
4: Horrible.
2: species may be at risk. Thank you for your call. And I guess, too, I'm just thinking, Michael, of the people in South Australia who saw all those carcasses of sea animals washing up on their shores last year with the algal bloom. I mean, it's kind of, we may see scenes like that again, only, potentially worse.
3: Exactly. But I mean, the good thing is that, I mean, so it's been a week now, and I guess we've got three cases, confirmed cases, the two at Esperance and the one in the Fleurieu Peninsula. I would have thought there'd be more, and maybe it will be just that sporadic, one and two, here and there. And it's just essentially, on our coastline, and it's not penetrating any further. That's sort of the hope.
2: I hope, yeah,
3: That would be a good case scenario.
2: let's keep a lot of things crossed. Now, one of my texters says, look, if it's such a problem and we are the last continent for it to arrive to, what's actually been done? What, for example, what's Europe done about it?
3: Yeah, again, it's sort of been the same sort of response in terms of, their poultry production. They've sort of brought indoors. With wildlife, it's been the same thing. It's just been, essentially watching because there's not much you can do. So even in those, I guess, you consider them fairly small areas or confined areas, there's still not much they can do about the wildlife. So it's really just watching. They haven't really been able to come up with anything better than what we've had. So yeah, that doesn't really offer us a lot of hope.
2: So in terms of what we can actually do, for example, Janet's saying, once the flu hits, should we be covering over our bird baths? What should those of us who see birds in our backyard, in our local environments, what should we all be doing?
3: Yeah, I guess when it gets into an area, one thing is the wild birds, and we've talked about, how difficult that is. But the other part of this is once it gets into, chickens and ducks and geese and so on, we saw this with the original H5N1 virus. A lot of the spread then is human spread, as in we're taking it from one farm to the next. So it really comes down to sort of biosecurity, not visiting a lot of different farms, changing boots, washing hands, all those sort of good biosecurity practices, which will stop the spread from, that human spread from farm to farm. Of course, you're not being able to control the wild birds, but that's usually the wild birds, from what we've seen, it's more sort of spreading between districts. So one district has it, the wild birds will spread it. But once it's within that district, we tend to do the spreading ourselves. So there's actually quite a lot we can do by just observing, good hygiene and good biosecurity we don't want to help the virus spread any further.
2: So that's why I guess that it is important for us to report any birds that we see and to really follow the news and make sure if we know that it's in our local area, so we can make sure we are being careful.
3: Yeah, absolutely. So, surveillance and early sort of reporting, warning, is the key, really, especially with a disease like this. I mean, we wouldn't use vaccine in Australia. So really we had to rely on, biosecurity reporting.
2: Yeah. And is there a number set up, Michael, that people should be calling, for example, if they do notice a bird that looks sick?
3: Yes, there is a disease hotline. I don't have the number.
2: It's all right, I do.
3: You're good.
2: 1-800-675-888. And so
3: Yes.
2: Janet's question was, well, should you be covering your bird bath, for example, if you know that it's in your local area?
3: Yeah, I mean, things like that. Bird baths, probably, people have backyard chickens, particularly things like food, chicken feed, you don't leave that out all day long. You don't want to attract lots of wild birds. So you'd have that in a sort of secure area, covered, whatever you can do to sort of stop attracting, wild birds, and also, things like rodents and other creatures like that. So that would be, that would be one thing that, one response that people could make. Ensuring that, if, I suppose most people like, if they've got chickens, they like to have them free range during the day. Consider whether for the, for a week or two, if it is active in an area, whether you should just be keeping those chickens inside, in small coops or even, decent sized cages, those sort of responses, short term, rather than having them, picking around the yard and all that sort of stuff.
2: Aaron in Cape York is on the line. Hey, Aaron.
5: How are you going?
2: Yeah, well, what's your question?
5: I'm in Cape York at the moment, but I live in Townsville where we are full of ibises. So I was just wondering, would the ibises get bird flu? I know they're a very dirty animal, but they're such a lovely little animal. I just want to know, are they able to, or do you think they would get bird flu and spread it around?
2: Michael?
3: Yeah, Aaron, I think they would. Certainly their sort of behavior would do that, and they're sort of, ibis in their natural habitat, they're basically in sort of wetland type areas, so they're a wetland bird, and they're sort of the areas, particularly with bird flu, where you see these concentrations. Classically with bird flu, ducks have been one of the main types of birds that sort of spread the disease. So those sort of, marsh areas, wetlands, you get lots of different bird species there. So yeah, I mean, ibis would be right in the middle of that. So yeah, definitely.
2: Thanks, Aaron. I'm just wondering too, I've got Michael Ward here, a veterinary epidemiologist. Is there a limit to which animals could be affected? If we've seen those marine creatures, that the fur seals, for example, I mean, what about an emu?
3: Yeah, I mean, I think as far as I know, emus are susceptible. Emus and also ostriches, if there's, you know, people raising ostriches as well. There have been in the past, if I recall, I think there have been some cases of different avian influenza viruses affecting emus. So I, as far as I'm aware, I could take that on notice, but I'm pretty sure that emus would be susceptible.
2: Goodness me, it's incredibly depressing. If it crosses to sea mammals, says someone, well, could it cross to humans? There have been some isolated cases of humans getting the virus, haven't there?
3: Yes, there have. We've seen that in the Americas. And, I mean, that's the other sort of big topic here is the public health implications. And, you know, we're talking about COVID and pandemics. You know, a lot of people think that avian influenza, so bird flu's the next pandemic because it just has all the characteristics. It's one of these sort of viruses that just loves to change and mutate and, you know, recombine and then jump over between birds and mammals. And that's what we're concerned about. So it has already jumped over into humans and lots of other mammals. But in the human cases, that's sort of been the end of it. You know, we're sort of almost dead-end host. We haven't transmitted it. But if this virus picked up the ability to transmit between people once it had jumped over, that's what we would consider a pandemic. Because then it sort of leaves the birds and it just takes on a life of its own, human to human to human, which is sort of what COVID did as well. So that's why, you know, authorities are particularly sensitive to this particular virus. So that's the other thing, you know, if you do, you know, looking, you know, if you do find birds, if you do walking, you find, you know, a group of dead birds, you report that, but you don't touch it. You know, we don't want people becoming infected because the more often people are infected, the more chance this has of becoming a pandemic strain. So it's, you know, it's very much sort of biosecurity. You know, you'll see people collecting samples and that they'll be in their full sort of hazmat type gear because we don't want people getting infected. So that's another thing to be aware of.
2: So is it a case
3: report,
2: that
3: don't get involved?
2: Is it that the more of us get it, that the more chance it then has of sort of developing into a virus that becomes more easily spread by human contact?
3: Yes, yeah, sort of it's a numbers game. So, you know, the more infections that occur, the more chance that this could happen. So that's why we just, you know, we want to minimise that possibility.
2: Yeah. Sally's just saying be careful of your cats if they eat birds. Yeah. Mm-hmm. And in the cases where it has, humans have had it, has it been, how has it affected those humans?
3: So, I mean, bird flu and the the original H5N1, so when it sort of first started in Hong Kong and spread through that particular part of the world, you know, the mortality rates were sort of getting up to 50%. So, you know, half the people who were infected died. So it was quite a severe infection. So, it, you know, like normal flu, but a lot more severe and quite rapid death. So probably, you know, in terms of if you think of COVID, it was a lot more lethal than COVID was. So that's why if it picked up that same ability to spread, and we know how easily, you know, COVID spread between people, something that had, you know, 10 times the mortality of COVID would be an absolute disaster.
2: Yes, not exactly uplifting stuff, Michael, but, I mean, it's really important to be having these conversations at the moment so that we can all be as prepared as we can be.
3: On the bright note, I might just add, so the Roosters won tonight in the NRL, so that's good news for the birds, isn't it?
2: Well, that's, yes, well done for putting a positive spin on all of that. Michael, thank you again for being with us here tonight.
3: You're welcome.
2: That is Michael Ward. Michael's a veterinary epidemiologist, laureate professor at the University of Sydney. Yeah, Mark in Bakers Creek was just saying he's got pet pigeons. He's a little bit worried about them. He is going to be quarantining them. Tracy said, the thought of losing the black swans in WA sickens me to my core. And the unimaginable continues as you think of our beloved birds and native animals. I liken it to the horror of elephants or tigers becoming extinct, says Tracy. Someone else just saying, well, look, all the wonders we can do with science now, if we have the DNA of these birds, we can probably resurrect them once the bird flu is over, which, you know, 30 years ago you couldn't have said, but there is, well, It's real these days, and people are very much attempting to do that. Hey, we'll talk to our writer after the latest ABC News, the winner of the...
6: ABC News with Andrew Kaloupas. The death toll from this week's powerful earthquakes in Venezuela has risen to 589, with almost 3,000 injured. Venezuela's acting president, Delcy Rodriguez, announced the new figures as she welcomed the arrival of rescue crews from all over the world. Thousands of people have spent a second night outdoors as Venezuela rescuers race against time to reach survivors under rubble after this week's quakes. Here's the BBC's Will Grant.
7: The agonising wait continues for relatives of the missing following the two powerful earthquakes that struck Venezuela in the space of a minute. Some survivors have been found alive under the cement and twisted metal. Graciela Mora was pulled from the ruins of a building in the city of La Guaira. When the earthquake began, I clung so tightly to the doorframe that I broke my finger, she said. But the floors gave way and my friend was gone.
6: The US group Grable Rescue is among the international emergency teams flying into Venezuela. Its chairman, Brian Stern, says they'll face challenging conditions.
8: People are stuck, people are missing, people are hurt, people are buried in rubble. We have to find them and rescue them.

0: Venezuela is not a good place to be. Lots of damaged infrastructure and power and water and lots of damage. So
1: Victorian Liberal MP Matthew Guy has demanded an apology from fellow MP Moira Deeming after she alleged he assaulted her at an event last month. Ethan Siderman with more.
2: Emerging alongside his lawyer at a press conference this morning, Liberal MP Matthew Guy's request was clear.
3: I want and my family deserve those apologies, particularly from Moira Deeming.
2: Ms Deeming alleged Mr Guy assaulted her at a community event in May, but police found there was no offence detected. Victorian Liberal leader Jess Wilson told media she agrees an apology is in order, but ducked questions about Ms Deeming's political future.
4: Matthew does deserve an apology. I think that it is entirely reasonable that he has asked for that.
2: Mr Guy has been considering defamation action. Ms Deeming has declined to comment.
1: A taxi company in Victoria's north has been fined more than $100,000 following the deaths of two wheelchair passengers in 2021. Here's Molly Painter.
5: The Echuca Moama Taxi Group was fined today more than $133,000 in the County Court of Victoria after pleading guilty to breaching the Occupational Health and Safety Act. The prosecution followed the deaths of 63-year-old Christine Looney and 75-year-old John Filant, who died in separate incidents just 4 months apart after their wheelchairs were not properly secured during taxi trips. The court heard the company failed to provide ongoing refresher training for drivers transporting wheelchair passengers. Judge Justin Lewis said the sentence should send a message to employers about meeting their health and safety obligations.
1: Another suspected case of bird flu has been found in a giant petrel found on Roses Beach near Esperance in West Australia's south coast. The migratory seabird marks the fifth suspected or confirmed case of avian influenza in Australia. WA's Agriculture Minister Jackie Jarvis says there's currently nothing to suggest the virus has spread to native wildlife populations.
6: Again, this is a migratory bird that is common to the sub-Antarctic. Importantly, there have been no detections in poultry and there have been no reports of large-scale mortalities. There is no evidence that the virus has spread to native birds or wildlife.
1: Police have released the daughter of an elderly aged care resident found dead at a Western Sydney retirement home. Officers were called to the Rudy Hill facility late Thursday after an 84-year-old woman was allegedly given an unknown substance by her daughter. The 53-year-old, who travelled from regional New South Wales with her 9-year-old child, was arrested but has been released without charge. Police say the investigation now hinges on toxicology tests and a post-mortem examination. Socceroos star Jordan Bosch says the team is thrilled to go through to the next stage of the World Cup after a scoreless draw with Paraguay and San Jose. The Socceroos will play in Dallas on Saturday, July 4, Australian time, but have to wait on other results to find out who their opponent will be. Bosch impressed for Australia against Paraguay and says it was a tight contest. You're up to date with the latest from ABC News. For more news at any time, download the ABC Listen app.

Hey, nightlifers, welcome to the second hour of the show. I hope you're doing well on this Friday night. I'm very happy to have you on board if you've just wrapped up listening to your AFL, your Aussie Rules match for the evening. I hope your team did well. At least the Socceroos. Well, I mean, it wasn't the most exciting match today for those of you who watched it, was it? But look, we've made it through to the next round. We don't know who yet we're going to face in the next round. But I tell you what, if we do get through that round, you know who's probably waiting for us? Argentina. We met them in the round of 16 at the last World Cup and they kicked us out. So I don't know. I don't know how far we can go. We've got our writer in just a moment. Tonight, you're going to meet Lee.

Lai, who is the winner of the Stella Prize. Now, last week we gave you an introduction to graphic novels. Lee's actually won the Stella Prize for a graphic novel the first time. The Stella Prize has been awarded to a graphic novel. We'll meet Lee in a moment. We will, if you're just joining us, we actually were before the news having a really in-depth conversation about the arrival of bird flu in Australia. We will touch on that a little bit more because Nadia Mitsopoulos will be joining

0: the end of the show, I'm very excited because, you know, one of the lovely stories out of the World Cup was these very small countries who were doing really well on the world stage. Even if by really well, you know, they scored their first ever World Cup point. Curaçao is the country that I was thinking about. And then they had that record-breaking match where their goalkeeper managed to rebuff 15 shots on target. Well, we've tracked down someone who we think could be Curaçao's one and only sport reporter, just to have a yarn to us about, well, what the atmosphere has been like in Curaçao, what it's taken to actually get this team up and running. It was about 10 years ago they thought, let's try and get a team in the World Cup. So it is. I'm just trying to understand a bit more about the country. I don't know much about Curaçao at all, so we will see what we can find out for you. If you want to be part of the show at any time, 1-300-800-222 is the number. The SMS is 0467-922-702. And the lovely Freya is on your phones tonight. Yes, well, last week we did talk about the rise in the popularity of graphic novels. And tonight on The Writers, we have with us an award-winning graphic novelist. Last month, the prestigious Stella Prize was awarded to the graphic novel Canon by Lee Lai. It achieved two significant firsts. It's the first time a graphic novel has won the major award and the first time a non-binary person has won it too. Now, if you're new to graphic novels, although I know from last week, discussion, a lot of you are actually already fans. This is no superhero tale or kid's story. The novel's protagonist, Canon, or Lucy to her family, is a young queer Chinese woman who works as a chef and is a diligent granddaughter looking after her difficult grandfather. She may appear to be calm and quiet, a classic people pleaser. Underneath, though, there's a lot going on. It's Lee's second graphic novel after her debut novel, Stonefruit, was published in 2022. Lee Lai is from Melbourne, but she's lived in Montreal for 10 years. And joins us there from there now. Hi, Lee. Welcome.
1: Hi. Thank you so much for having me.
0: You're very welcome. What's the last month been like for you since the Stella Prize was announced?
1: Very busy. I'd actually just finished touring, or I was in the midst of touring in Australia, just doing regular events, like when I found out about the Stella. And I had to go back to Montreal for some work, and they asked if I could come back to Australia to, you know, receive the prize and do some more events. And so I found myself, you know, traveling between Australia and Canada twice in 2 months, which I don't recommend. It was a wonderful experience, but it's a lot of flying. I don't think people are meant to move that fast.
0: And to you, what does winning the Stella Prize mean for you personally?
1: I mean, I think the Stella has such a specific place in you know, the Australian cultural landscape. It's kind of, you know, navigating some of like the prizes over in North America has given me more of an appreciation for how much work has been done to, you know, to create the community around the Stella. It's actually got such an incredible relationship with, you know, like local bookstores. And so it's actually mostly been a really beautiful chance for me to connect with people in my life from, you know, 15 years ago.
0: So this,
1: you know, going to art school or something like that. You know?
0: The Stella is specifically for women or non-binary people. Is that something that is, I mean, when you refer to appreciating the Australian community, when you see what's going on in North America, is that a space where it is harder to find that kind of recognition, or, you know, can you expand more on that?
1: Yeah, I mean, I think, you know, in some ways the North American literary world has made more progress, arguably. It's hard to compare these things. But, you know, in regards to gender, I think there hasn't really been that push in the same way. You know, there is a prize for women and non-binary people in North America, but it only started 4 years ago.
0: And how long's the Stella Prize been running now?
1: I think 17 years.
0: Oh, goodness me. Okay. It's practically, it's almost an adult. It's almost allowed
1: it's
0: to start.
1: Establishment, yeah.
0: Can start drinking and voting. Yeah. Now, why do you think, in fact, just tell us a little bit about Canon, what it's about, and how the story developed from your life and the conversations you were having with people.
1: Yeah. So Canon, I mean, my publicist in America has accused me of making unpitchable stories because they're

0: just about too many things at the same time. But if I'm going to try and simplify it, Canon is about a very mild-mannered queer Chinese-Canadian cook who, has just trashed her restaurant, and it's about the 3 months leading up to that event, and exploring what would lead her to do such a thing. But to me, it's mostly a story about friendship. That was one of the initial seeds that I started with, and usually the ways that I start developing a book is noticing that a certain trend in the conversations I'm having with my friends are emerging. I'm lucky to be surrounded by people who are a lot smarter than me. And so, and all neurotic as hell, just like me. And so we get to notice that our conversations are kind of swirling around certain themes or anxieties or preoccupations. And one of those things was the maturation of friendships from our 20s into our 30s and 40s, and what those friendships were doing, what they were serving, what was challenging them. And I found that very interesting, and will probably find that interesting forever, because it's, these are things that are very important to us, especially in the queer community. And so I wanted to write a story that was kind of about a friendship under duress, under stress, and being challenged in its relevancy.
1: Yeah, and the story, the main friends in this book are Canon and Trish, who is her longtime friend from high school, and they're going through a rocky patch. And you wanted to really write, as I said, about the challenges of maintaining the friendships during the adult years. That was really the kinds of conversations that you were having with your friends, wasn't it? About the kind of challenges that arise in this time.
0: For sure. Like, we all, most of the friends I have in Australia and in Canada, are friendships that were formed through shared identities, especially shared, marginalized identities in one way or another. Like, recognizing that, oh, this is the only other trans person in this classroom, or this is the only other Asian person in this classroom, or wherever, wherever we're meeting. and then as we age, those identity markers don't become quite as urgent anymore in the same way. And so then reckoning with, the day-to-day dirt of life, and what are our other points of connection, and how do we stay relevant to each other's lives?
1: Now, one of the things that bind Trish and Canon together is their love of Australian horror movies. Is this something from your life?
0: I came late into horror, and this was, that was just kind of a little treat for me. Like, graphic novels are so labor intensive. You've got to give yourself little treats to draw, to write about, and horror was one of them. But I came late into horror as a genre, and I have such an appreciation for it now. A particular friend kind of led me into that world, because the hill that she dies on is that horror is one of the most, transformative and challenging and interesting and edgy genres out there. And I was just too much of a scaredy cat, but having kind of gotten over that part, I really do appreciate what horror can provide, and Australian horror specifically has such an interesting canon, and really does kind of reflect all these social anxieties and, like, part of Australia's horrible histories really, really well. So that was kind of just a chance to wedge that in as another thing.
1: Okay, so what's your favorite Australian horror?
0: Ooh, hard. I think Howling Three Marsupials, which I put in there. It's a really, really cheesy werewolf film from the 80s, and it's just got really spectacular, ridiculous special effects.
1: Can't say I've seen
0: Add it to the list.
1: it. Nightlife, I wonder if any of you have seen that one. Now, Lee, how did you come to write graphic novels? I mean, it's interesting. We were talking about graphic novels last week, and we were sort of talking about the way that they are increasing in popularity. But what we understood as the conversation progressed was that they have been around for an awfully long time. So did you, read them during a formative period, or were they something you kind of discovered as an artist as a way of expressing yourself?
0: I'm so curious about the conversation that you were having last week about the rising popularity, because as long as I've been in the industry, I mean, I say industry like it's this huge industry, it's quite a niche subculture. But as long as I've been in it, there's been a dialogue around the rising popularity. And I'm kind of, I wonder, because I think maybe it's always been popular to a certain extent, and that's also been why it has been disregarded, because of its popularity. Like, most people have read comics either as a child or in the newspapers. I think

0: just depends on where they've compartmentalized that part of the culture in their brain. I read comics when I was a kid, just, in the newspaper, but I started reading what, we would, I guess, call alternative comics or alternative graphic novels in my teens. And I loved drawing at that point in my life. Like it was everything. And I realized around that time when I was reading these comics, I'm thinking things like Charles Burns, who wrote Black Hole, or Craig Thompson, who wrote Blankets, or Marjane Satrapi, who just passed away, who wrote Persepolis, really iconic book. That actually drawing wasn't really enough, that I loved story and that I loved visual communication in that way. And so that was a really, really important moment for me. And also I was really lucky to have access to those books at that time because they weren't really so available in libraries at the time. And I guess they are more so now.
1: Lee Lai is with us. Lee is the winner of the 2026 Stella Prize. So when you're fleshing out an idea, do the words or the drawings come first, or do they intertwine? Where does it all begin?
0: Yeah, I can't always tell. I think it mostly starts with conversations. I really love dialogue. I really love writing dialogue. And I really love the conversations in my life. I love noticing, the tone of them and the directions that they take. And so generally I start by writing a conversation and really trying to pay attention to what the themes are in that conversation, what the narrative effort is in that moment, what is being developed, what is being established. And then the next part, which I guess is images, is figuring out their body language and figuring out their gestures and expressions, because that tells us so much, that there's so much information in that, in a story sense. And so I guess it's kind of both, I would argue that probably prose authors also use images. They're just in their head. And, we get those when we read a good book. And so I think it's a sign that things are going well when you see the images. But then you have to draw it if you're doing graphic novel, which is a lot of work. And that ends up being quite slow. And there's a different kind of writing that happens there, like around composition or, the amount of black versus white in a page. All those things end up being these micro decisions that happen at all these different moments.
1: So
0: But it's kind of mixed up,
1: how long would writing a writing and drawing a page take?
0: Look, if it's a good day where there's nothing else going on, I guess a day for a page. But that's never the case, right? Like things just take longer and there's day jobs or other gigs to take on or emails to send, or, laundry to do. So from beginning to end, the book took 3.5 years. But if I had nothing else to do, maybe it would take a year, 2 years.
1: And what about getting published as a graphic novelist? Is that a challenge?
0: I think it depends on where we are geographically. Like it is a challenge in Australia. I think it's a constantly shifting market, and I know that some of the only publishers who work publishing graphic novels have closed their visual acquisitions. And I think that's just for economical reasons. In North America, like in Canada, where I am, there is a few publishers who exclusively publish graphic novels, like my publisher, Drawn and Quarterly. And so I think it depends on what kind of publisher an author wants to publish with, whether that's an independent publisher or a corporate publisher. But it is a challenge. Ultimately, it's a challenge for anyone to get published, and it requires a lot of work.
1: And so, does it cost more for a publisher to pick up a graphic novel because of, well, I guess there's a lot of extra work involved, isn't there, with the printing involved for the pictures and the drawings?
0: Yeah, for sure. I think unless it's a black and white graphic novel, generally, publishers can't afford to do a huge print run. And so that ends up having all these trickle-down effects, like whether they can afford to enter it in prizes and how much they can afford to distribute it. Like there's kind of I'm still learning about, some of the behind business of publishing as I make books. But ultimately it is quite a burden, especially if it's a long-form color graphic novel, to get it published.
1: So, Lee, you live in Montreal. Is that for professional reasons?

0: It is now, but also ultimately, I would never live anywhere unless I had strong emotional ties to the place, and I have a really beautiful community here, and that's more or less why I stayed. Like, the thing about working for yourself, especially once the career has gotten rolling, is kind of you can live anywhere. But I don't plan on leaving. I love my community here. And every winter around February, when it's just been freezing for months and will be freezing for months more, I question my life choices, but ultimately, I know I've put down my roots here, and I will keep coming back to Melbourne where my family is, like, as much as I can.
1: I mean,
0: But it's both now, you know?
1: you included the references to the Australian horror films in canon. I know you also put magpies in them as well. What role did the magpies play in canon?
0: They are, I guess, a visual motif. One of the restrictions that I placed on myself in writing this book is that it's only written in dialogue. And I realized about halfway through that I'd set about doing essentially a psychological portrait of a woman who doesn't talk very much and had only given myself dialogue to work with. And so that presented quite a challenge. And so I needed other ways to, demonstrate or show to the reader her emotional state. And so one of those devices was the magpies that appear whenever she's feeling like she's being really pushed to her limit. And they are, in fact, they are like Western Canadian magpies. I had a reader in New York confront me on this. Like, she was a real avid birder, and she told me that it wasn't accurate for these kinds of magpies to be seen on the East Coast of North America. But I said that they were magical magpies anyway, so that I could maybe
1: You can get away with that then. Yeah. I mean, the other, you mentioned friendship, and but you've got Canon, this woman, and she's not very good at expressing herself, and she's a people pleaser. And there is an element of Canon, isn't there, that talks about anger and rage. Well, what's the value of getting angry and of rage, do you think?
0: I mean, I've written both of these books as kind of markers of lessons that I've been served in my own life. There isn't necessarily morals to these stories, but there is these moments that I have kind of gathered for myself as being instructive or educational in my own life. And I wrote this in a moment when I was really starting to notice how valuable anger is to me. As someone who is really not inclined towards it at all and has been very much taught not to be angry, I was noticing that as a theme all over the place. I was noticing it in the friendships around me when they're getting to be an unhealthy shape, and seeing it in my neighborhood, in the form of beautiful solidarity between tenants, standing up to a predatory landlord. And I was even seeing it on a global scale with things like, sweeping solidarity for Palestine as we witness, a near century of occupation. And so I really started noticing it as something that was emerging to signal when a limit is being reached. And that just keeps coming up again and again in my life.
1: Lee, in a practical sense, what does the Stella Prize money mean for working on your third graphic novel?
0: Oh my God. I mean, in theory, hopefully it means that things go a bit faster because it's the first time in my life I haven't had to be doing contracts to pay the bills. And that means I can just work on my own stuff. Like, everyone I know, whether they're a cartoonist or a regular writer or a filmmaker or any kind of artist, view money the same, which is that it's time. And I think a lot of previous Stella Prize winners have said this as well. That it just affords them some spaciousness and some time to work on their next project. And because graphic novels do take so long, I'm hoping it kind of just gives me an extra couple of years to work on something. Like, I've been witnessing, the rising cost of living and all the other challenges that we're facing in Montreal, but probably the same in Australia. And kind of counting down my days or years of how long I have left to work like this before I, need to think about my other options. And so just it buys me a bit more time to work on the work and to also to contribute to my community, because I don't just want to be hiding in my office at my desk all of the time. I want to be out with my people.
1: Now, Lee, as I said this week and last week and this week's conversations for

0: Me, I'm a real newbie to graphic novels, although a lot of our audience did report last week. I've been reading them for years. These are all absolutely fabulous. What if you had to recommend a graphic novel to someone, what would your favourite be?
1: Oh, my God. I have so many. I think in the realm of graphic novels that are maybe more like the kinds that I write, like literary graphic novels that are very dialogue based and, you know, focus on interpersonal shifts and tensions. I can't recommend enough anything that the Tamaki cousins have written. So that's Mariko and Jillian Tamaki. They wrote the most gorgeous book, This One Summer, and Skim, and they recently put out one called Roaming. Jillian's artwork is about as good as it gets. I'm really, really fond of Michael DeForge. He's a Canadian cartoonist. He does really interesting, extremely current, very strange short stories, kind of about the state of the world. In Australia, there's lots, like there's such a wealth of cartoonists in Australia. There's Safda Ahmed, who wrote Still Alive, Rachel Ang, who wrote I Ate the World to Find You, which is also out with Drawn and Quarterly. And the other one that I would recommend is Big Beautiful Female Theory, which is a bit more experimental. It's by Eloise Grills, and it's a set of essays, personal essays, that are very funny and very profound and very strange.
0: All right, I'm going to have to go and get myself some graphic novel action, I can tell, after all of these recommendations over the past couple of weeks. Lee, congratulations on the Stella Prize. Thanks for being our guest on Nightlife tonight.
1: Thank you so much. It's been a pleasure.
0: There is Lee Lai, who is the winner of the 2026 Stella Prize.
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0: That's the Cranberries and Dreams. It's Nightlife on ABC Radio. We are about half an hour away from tonight's instalment of the Mighty Challenge. Andrew Romano is back this week. He's been off for a couple of weeks, but he will be back as well. And we're going to chat with a Curaçao sport reporter. I've heard on the grapevine he could be Curaçao's kind of one and only sport reporter. I don't know. How many sport reporters do you need for 150,000 people? Well, we'll find out if this is true or not, and we'll have a yarn about just what it has meant for Curaçao to take the stage at the FIFA World Cup as the smallest nation by population ever to have done so. And they'd probably be running pretty close on geographically the smallest too. They are tiny. It's just a wee little island off the coast of Venezuela. Anyway, that's all still to come here on Nightlife.
1: This week in... Perth.
0: Nadia Mitsopoulos is here, presenter of Mornings on ABC Radio Perth, now on FM. How's it all sounding, Nadia?
2: We sound so crisp and clear. I cannot tell you how lovely it has been making the switch, but even better, Suzanne, our music sounds so much better in FM. So we're very happy up here on the FM band.
0: So Nightlife is, that means when we have our Saturday night music specials, our music will be sounding amazing too.
2: Yeah, so you need to listen to how you sound on FM because you already sound amazing. Just elevate that another couple of levels. So I have to send you how you sound on FM.
0: Do we would love to hear it here in the backwards east.
2: Now, it's our sandy soil, that's why.
0: Yeah. Now look, a lot of eyes on Western Australia this week, Nadia, because we had news that some birds had arrived that were found to be infected with bird flu. This is a huge moment. We had been until now the only continent on Earth that didn't have bird flu, and it's had devastating impacts around the world. And so, yeah, just take us through how this all played out in WA this week and how concerned everybody is.
2: Well, it was, you know, a vet actually who found this injured bird, this sick bird on a beach near Esperance, and testing pretty quickly confirmed that it was bird flu. So that was sort of ground zero, if you like, in Australia, because it was the first subantarctic bird that had come in from Antarctica that was tested positive to bird flu, and we've had a few cases since then. But this had been a long time coming. In fact, our Agriculture Minister Jackie Jarvis told me earlier this week that they'd been waiting and expecting this. They'd been watching bird flu spreading from continent to continent across the globe, and we were the last continent that didn't have it. And so they were expecting, they said it was inevitable that it would get here. I mean, birds migrate, they fly from country to country, and so they were sort of waiting and saying they'd been preparing for this. So they were ready for it. And it's quite interesting because there's a real community alert out there now. Everybody that's walking on a beach, that is walking around, is keeping an eye out on birds to see if there are any dead ones or any injured ones. We've got hotlines now, and people are being told don't touch them because obviously, you know, they can make humans sick, but the risk is

0: low, but they are asking people, look, if you do see any sick birds, injured birds, dead birds, to call a hotline. And people are doing it. They're getting dozens and dozens and dozens of reports every day. We've only had a handful, just a few cases so far, and hopefully those numbers stay low. But certainly it's a real kind of, you know, it's almost like not a citizen science project, but all eyes are on it because we're worried about it. Chicken farmers are worried. I mean, now we're being told don't panic, and there's no implication, you know, for any, you know, chickens or ducks or farms or whatever at the moment, but they are taking precautions. And what we've noticed is there's quite a few chicken farms that are sort of doing these sort of, they're not lockdowns, but they're actually housing their chickens. So they're not letting them free range at the moment because they don't want the risk of those chickens drinking from the same water that maybe one of these, if a bird with bird flu does, and then you're going to get that contamination. So they're actually just trying to house them at the moment until we see, you know, how this lands and if the danger period passes. So no panic, but people are certainly taking precautions. Perth Zoo is doing similar things as well with some of their birds because we're worried about the black swan, we're worried about penguin population. They don't want the risk of those chickens drinking from the same water that maybe one of these, if a bird with bird flu does, and then you're going to get that contamination. So they're actually just trying to house them at the moment until we see, you know, how this lands and if the danger period passes. So no panic, but people are certainly taking precautions. Perth Zoo is doing similar things as well with some of their birds because we're worried about the black swan, we're worried about penguin populations. It's like we can't control the native birds. We can't control where they go, what they eat, where they drink from. Control birds we can. So, you know, if this takes off, it's going to be pretty hard to control.
1: And Nadia, are there any methods that anyone is talking about to help the sick birds or to stop the spread of bird flu?
0: Well, sort of birds in captivity, yes. I mean, there are a couple of vaccines around. They're not necessarily effective in all types of birds, but for a couple of years ago, the chief vet was telling me that they have for a few years now, you know, been tests on certain vaccines, but you can't, how do you vaccinate wild birds? So whether they might look at using those, they didn't seem to be talking very much at this point about a mass vaccination program because I'm not sure how effective those vaccines are. So it's very much about containing those birds at the moment and people keeping an eye out. But as I said, look, this could pass with little spread or not. We just don't know.
1: All right, something that I think the rest of the country will be keeping an eye on too, because we had already heard of birds now being found in South Australia who look like they've also tested positive. So, yes, Nadia Mitsopoulos is here with me, presenter of Mornings on ABC Radio Perth, 102.5 on the FM dial. Now, Gina Reinhart has spent $8 million on some beachside apartments to house veterans who are homeless, but there's an interesting catch.
0: Well, there is. Now, these are it's one of her subsidiary companies, as you said, spent $8 million, and they're a 1960s-style block of apartments. There's one villa and two townhouses very close to Scarborough Beach. So this is prime real estate, right? Prime real estate. And she has long been saying that she wants to help veterans, and she has been particularly concerned about veterans who are experiencing homelessness. And so she has been looking for properties around Australia that she can convert into housing specifically for veterans who are facing homelessness. That is what this is for. They were officially opened last week. There's a sign and it says Ben Robert Smith Beach Houses. So she has named these block of apartments after Ben Robert Smith, who, as you know, is facing very serious charges related to war crimes. And it's on the facade, and it's actually now being sort of painted onto the side. And it's interesting because it kind of popped up on Reddit, you know, one of those social media platforms, and people couldn't work out if it was real or not. So we actually sent journalists down to these apartments to have a look, and, yep, it's absolutely been named after him. Ben Robert Smith's parents were apparently at the official opening last week and are very proud of, you know, they're quoted as saying they're very proud of their son's name on these apartments. But she's been a huge supporter of him. There's been a lot of speculation that she's been helped fund his defence as well in his legal fight. And she has

0: been quoted as saying that, you know, she's very concerned about the legal action against him and has been one of his big supporters. And so she has now named these apartments after him.
1: What kind of reaction has there been amongst the public? Because this has seemed to be an issue where people are kind of divided along supporting Ben Robert Smith or not supporting Ben Robert Smith lines.
0: People are not quite sure what to make of it. And the commentary, I've got to say, at the moment has been pretty limited. I mean, there was, you know, some of the local news organisations are certainly commenting, saying, you know, that this has happened. And but they're playing a pretty straight bat on this at the moment. You know, I think there would be some people that would find this inappropriate, given that there is a very serious legal case underway at the moment. And then on the flip side, you will say, well, she owns the building and she can name it whatever she wants. And she has always been a champion for veterans. She has long campaigned for better rights for them, for better, you know, funding. She's been particularly concerned about homelessness in the veteran community. And so she's been saying, so this is one apartment block that she's bought, that she's actually looking around Australia to buy up some more, again, specifically for this reason. So it's quite interesting. In fact, she's been in the news a lot because we were watching with interest last week. She was at a Bush summit, which is run by News Corp, and she actually made a bulldozer noise as she handed over a bulldozer, a toy bulldozer, to Pauline Hanson, and she was likening it to the chainsaw that Elon Musk used when he was talking about cutting government red tape and bureaucracy. So she's been in the news a bit lately.
1: She has. Now, Nani, this is a smallish story, but it's an interesting one. There's been some recent storms and they have hit a bench which had a plaque on them to commemorate two brothers who died when they were young. Tell us what's going on with this plaque.
0: Okay, so this is a real tragedy. The McCurdy family, I mean, they've had their fair share of heartbreak. They lost two members of their family in tragic freak accidents within a year of each other. So Ryan was 22 when he died back in 2008, and then a year later his brother Wade lost his life at the age of 19. And so in their honour, the family got together. They decided that they would like – the boys loved bodyboarding, surfing. They loved the water. They loved the beach. So they got permission from the local council in Mandurah to put two little memorial plaques on a bench on the beach, Binnie's Beach. Lovely. Been there 15 years. And then a month or so ago, we had some pretty wild storms and it caused a lot of erosion, and it actually washed away those benches which had those plaques on them. And it did cause it washed away some stairs and a couple of other bits of infrastructure. Now, somebody actually found the plaques on the beach, returned them to the family, and the family have then gone to the council and said, look, obviously when you replace the bench, we'd love to be able to put the plaques back on. And the council said no.
1: Why?
0: Because they changed their policy. And a few councils are doing this now. They're cracking down on these memorials and they're saying, look, we've changed our policy now, and so there will be no new plaques. And the council is saying that any existing memorials, including plaques, that were approved before December 2024, they'll be removed when they're in disrepair. And the family is saying, well, hang on a second, these were not in disrepair. The boy's mum goes there, you know, several times a year, and she sits there, but she polishes them up. She looks after it. The bench is in good condition. And they're saying, well, it's been there 15 years. It wasn't in disrepair. It got damaged by a storm. Surely when you put another bench up, you can just let us pop those plaques back on. And they said no. And we're just sort of asking, you know, the listeners, is this fair? Because I don't know about you, Suzanne, but you do see these memorials everywhere. Some councils embrace them. Some councils are cracking down on them. Now the council has come back to us and said, look, we will talk to the family before we make a decision. Mm. But the family's saying, well, you already said you weren't going to do it. So
1: why are companies cracking down on these plaques anyway? What is the beef that councils have with them?
0: Oh, look, some are saying that there's too many and, you know, before we know it, we're just going to be inundated with them in these public spaces and then everyone's going to want them. So how do we control them? And then you've got other councils that will say, look, you can give us a little fee and we pay us and we'll happily put a plaque on your bench. But a few of them are just saying, look, they're getting out of control. Those ones on the side of the road, you know, you've probably seen them. They're crosses with flowers when somebody's killed in a car crash. We see a lot of those. They've been around for years here. And there are some councils just saying, look, we think that they might be, some people say they're an eyesore, other people say it's a distraction. If you're going on the road and you look at this memorial on the side of the road, in this case, we're talking about a couple of little bronze plaques on the back of a bench.
1: I mean, I suppose the trauma that the parents would feel having been through all that before and just wanting to put these plaques back up seems a bit mean for the council to say no.
0: I just got the feeling, and it was quite mixed. The listeners were saying, look, this feels mean, and the fact that they'd been there for so long, let them just put it back. And then others saying, oh, but where does it stop?
1: Mm.
0: But again, we're talking about something that had been there for 15 years.
1: Yeah.
0: So we'll see how that one pans out. But, yeah, it resonates with a lot of people because, you know, we had a lady call in and she lost her son 4 years ago in a car crash under a bridge, and she managed to get a plaque and the council was happy to, accommodate her, just a little plaque under the bridge where he took his last breath. And she said, Nadia, I just come here and I sit and I think about him because this is where he died, this is where he took his last breath. And then other people were saying, you know, we quite like these plaques because we read about that person that's no longer with them, with us, and we sit and reflect and we think about that person.
1: I'm just wondering, Nadia, I mean, there is an increasing trend, you know, not everybody is buried, not everybody has a plaque in a cemetery, which I guess in times past has always offered a focal point for a place that you want to go. I wonder if in some ways these plaques are popping up as a kind of substitute for the role that, you know, having a plaque in a cemetery might have played in the past.
0: Oh, I think you're absolutely right. And a cemetery is not for everybody. How beautiful to sit on a bench bearing your son's names, looking out on the ocean where they used to surf and enjoyed the water. Like there's a place, there's a sense of place for those people. And you're right. And it's not necessarily, not everyone loves a cemetery. I think you're right. And I think there's a bit to play out here because councils are starting to have to contemplate how they manage this moving forward because they just get too many requests. So it'd be interesting to see what they do.
1: Yeah, I mean, you can imagine a world in which there's not even enough room left on the park benches because everybody's got a plaque. So anyway, you will have to let us know how all of this pans out, Nadia.
0: We'll follow it through. We never let things go on this show. Suzanne, you know that.
1: I know you don't. I know that.
0: Yeah, which reminds me, those green cakes. You meant to send me those green cakes.
1: Oh, I don't know that they do so well in the mail, Nadia.
0: I've got to go find them.
1: Okay, yeah, you better go to Adelaide at some point, okay? Hey, always lovely to speak, Nadia.
0: You too. Thanks so much.
1: Nadia Mitsopoulos, who's the presenter of The Morning Show on ABC Radio Perth.
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1: Yeah, I reckon if any of you Adelaideans happen to be heading to Perth, you can take Nadia Mitsopoulos a green frog cake or a pink or a chocolate one. We really need to get her tasting one so she knows what I've been banging on about for the past few years. This is Nightlife on ABC Radio. Now, we often hear, don't we, about rehoming, for example, greyhounds who used to race or horses. But can you imagine setting up a rehoming facility for small animals like rats and guinea pigs that have been used in research labs? One such facility has in fact been opened on the New South Wales Central Coast. The animals are all health checked and they are all looking for a bit of human connection. This is a report from ABC Central Coast reporter Sarah Forster, who popped into this rehoming centre for a visit.
4: In a humble brick building at Wyong, about 100 small animals previously used in laboratory research are waiting to find their forever homes.
5: This is the first facility of its kind in Australia that is offering rehoming services purely for small animals from research facilities.
4: That's Paula Wallace, the founder of the Liberty Foundation, a project she started 9 years ago when most animals were euthanized at the end of a scientific research project.
5: Laboratory mammals are used for a range of things, from human and animal disease research, but also product testing. These rabbits were used for human disease research. We have been rehoming these animals since 2017.
6: So how have you done that in the past?
5: We've used volunteer homes, foster homes in people's private homes, where they've taken the animals in for temporary accommodation.
4: More than half of the animals at the facility are rats, who are given space to roam and climb.
5: So you can see they're getting kind of excited, and that's because they can hear us talking and they can smell us as well.
4: Monica Renewick and her partner Ignacio Larol took in 3 foster rats last year.
6: We are foster failures. We had them for about 3 months and just realised that we couldn't think of them moving onto a home that just wasn't ours. We like to watch movies together. We like to sometimes just hang out on the couch, play some music. The boys love to be serenaded. Nacho is a musician, so whenever he plays some guitar, the boys just become infatuated with the music. It's quite amazing.
4: Monica admits her friends weren't initially keen when she revealed she would be bringing pet rats home.
6: When we were first thinking of fostering rats, a few friends of mine were concerned because rats in an apartment is typically assumed to be gross or dirty. There's a really big misunderstanding of how that is not the case at all. Rats are in fact very clean.
4: Gemma Field fostered 3 rabbits until the rehoming facility opened.
7: When they came, I wasn't quite sure what to expect because obviously they're coming from such a different environment. But I decided we just go with have no expectations of them and no kind of demands of them was my plan, and yeah, that worked out. And they're all 3 of them are wildly different, you know. Like, she's really playful, she likes to be engaged with, she likes, as you can see, she's climbing up you, she wants to be part of the action. And yeah, it's just been a pleasure looking after them.
4: She found people were often surprised to know medical research animals are used in Australia.
7: We always think of it as like, oh, it's an other countries thing. Well, actually, we can help our animals in this country, and it is our issue, and it is something that we should all be aware of. And so I'm like, oh, do you not know? But it doesn't have to be sad, you know. It doesn't have to be maudling and horrible. That's what I always think. I'm like, it's nice to be part of something positive, you know, and sort of show your kids that, you know, we can do something really positive.
4: Nadia Kaplis is the manager of the Liberty Adoption Centre. She hopes as more people become aware of the facility, adoption rates will increase.
8: It's a really great opportunity for people to be able to come and see Pocket Pets firsthand, and also to be able to source them ethically. To be able to have an animal from research, it gives people a really great opportunity to be able to get a Pocket Pet from a really ethical source and feel like they're making a difference.
4: Gemma Field agrees it feels good to make a difference.
7: I love the fact that they're going to see that there's life after lab, isn't there, you know. And these guys are just amazing. I'm an army wife as well, so this is like, thank you for your service, bunnies.
1: That was rabbit foster carer Gemma Field ending that report from Sarah Forster about a rehoming facility for lab research animals that's open on the New South Wales Central Coast. Could you imagine yourself being a rat foster carer? I'm not sure that I've got it in me, but nice to hear that there are some people who are quite happy to take rats into their home. It is Nightlife on ABC Radio. Here is some Hall and Oates for you. We're not too far away now from the latest ABC news. And, of course, that means that the challenge is not too far upon us, away from us. So I start limbering up for tonight's edition.

0: Pollen oats, I can't go for that. That is probably what I would say if asked to foster a rat, but many of you may be better people than me on that front. Bobsled said there will never be a better excuse for playing Ben, which was Michael Jackson's song about a highly intelligent rat. Didn't even see that bobsled until I had started playing Hall & Oates. Interestingly, Michael Jackson, very much back on top of the charts. Well, he's on the replay singles chart. All the young people, I keep catching my 12-year-old song singing Billie Jean and Beat It. And on the replay singles chart from the ARIA list at the moment, Michael Jackson has like four songs. Well, three in the top 10, Billie Jean, Beat It. What's the other one that's down there? Human Nature. Oh, yeah, MJ is back. Now, it is time for us to play the Mighty Challenge. Well, it will be after the news, but it's time for you to get on the phones. So grab your phone, put in this number, 1-300-800-222. Press dial, speak to Freya, and let's meet to play the Mighty Challenge together in 5 minutes' time.
1: ABC News with Andrew Kaloupas. Thousands of people have spent a second night outdoors in Venezuela as rescuers race against time to reach survivors under rubble after this week's devastating earthquakes. At least 589 people are now known to have died, but the final number is expected to be much higher as the extent of the destruction becomes clear. Another 3,000 people have been injured, while thousands more are unaccounted for. Leopoldo Lopez, who's an opposition leader living in exile, says the government's response hasn't been good enough.
2: What people are seeing is the absence of the firefighters, the absence of civil protection, the absence of timely rescue missions. Fortunately, there is an opening to international support. Mexico has sent a quite large mission of support, El Salvador, and the United States as well.
1: Victorian opposition leader Jess Wilson says MP Matthew Guy deserves an apology from fellow MP Maura Deeming after she alleged he assaulted her at a community event last month. Victoria Police has closed its investigation into the matter, saying no offence was detected. Mr Guy says Ms Deeming owes him and his family an apology. Ms Deeming has not commented since the police declared no crime had occurred. Liberal leader Jess Wilson says she agrees with Mr Guy and has reached out to Ms Deeming to have a conversation.
3: Matthew does deserve an apology. I think that is entirely reasonable that he has asked for that. I'm devastated.

0: excited for Matthew. Matthew is someone I call a friend. He is a colleague. He is part of my team. And he has someone who has given his life to the Liberal Party.
1: The executive chairman of Australian mining giant Fortescue, Andrew Twiggy Forrest, has warned employees that any form of discrimination or harassment will not be tolerated. Chelsea Malunga reports.
2: Dr. Forrest has issued a statement to all staff at Fortescue Metals Group after a national class action alleging sexual harassment was filed against the company. Several women allege they were raped, sexually assaulted and stalked at FMG remote mining sites. In an email to all staff, Dr. Forrest says the allegations are serious and disturbing. He says anyone who thinks such behaviour has a place at Fortescue is in the wrong company, and that losing your job is the beginning of the consequences, not the end.
1: A reenactment of the Battle of Waterloo in Belgium has been cancelled because of the continuing heatwave in Europe and the UK. Pressure is mounting on the British government to do more to help people cope with the heat, as the BBC's Matt McGrath reports.
3: This unrelenting heatwave is taking a toll, not just on schools and transport, but on people's health. London's ambulance service had its busiest ever day for life-threatening emergencies earlier this week, responding to more than 600 of the most serious call-outs, including cardiac arrests. The government's own climate advisers have repeatedly warned that preparations for warmer conditions are falling well short of what's needed, as climate change makes heatwaves more frequent and more intense.
1: Socceroos coach Tony Popovich's team lineup changes during the FIFA World Cup has drawn mixed reactions from fans. Australia will next play in Dallas on Saturday, the 4th of July, Australian time, after a scoreless draw with Paraguay in San Jose saw them make it through to the next stage. Popovich made six changes to the starting lineup this game, bringing in Lucas Harrington, who's now the youngest ever Socceroo to start at a World Cup. Former Socceroo and grey wiggle Andrew Redmayne says the changes are working to the team's advantage.
4: The changes he made for the Turkey game were largely celebrated. The changes for the US game were met with a little bit of criticism, but at the same time, you can't praise a coach for making big decisions and then he makes more big decisions and criticise it. So he's certainly got an eye for detail.
1: In the NRL, the Roosters have reclaimed their spot in the top four, beating Brisbane 24 points to 18 at Lang Park. Here's Quinton Hull.
5: The Broncos premiership defence seems over after suffering a seventh straight defeat. The Roosters scored the only two tries in the second half. They trailed 16-12 at half-time, but won the game 4-3 in wet and slippery conditions. Roosters half Sam Walker celebrated his 100th NRL game with a try, but the Queensland playmaker was also put on report for a shoulder charge. Fellow Maroon Lindsay Collins suffered another concussion, which puts him in doubt for the Origin decider, which comes only a day after the mandatory stand-down period expires. Quinton Hull, ABC Sport, Brisbane.
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2: All right, Nightlifers, who's feeling quizzical? We have the mighty challenge to present to you. We have That Was the Week That Was. We have geography. We have invertebrates. We have walls. And we have coins. Coins, walls, invertebrates, geography, and That Was the Week That Was. If you like the sound of any of those categories, give me a call, 1300 800 222, as we play the mighty challenge. Ray from Shepparton says, when my mate Peter in the truck goes to Adelaide, he always brings back some frog cakes. Good to hear, Ray. They're for you, I assume. Which is your favourite? I actually think I like the pink. I think the pink are the best. I don't know why. They all taste the same, don't they? Or do they in fact taste different?

0: I really don't know. Tell me, Adelaideans, I'm a bit confused on the topic.
1: The Mighty Challenge.
0: Tony in Penshurst, would you like to kick us off this week?
2: Yes, please. Thanks, Suzanne. You've been obviously watching the World Cup.
0: Yes, well, I have a Dutch friend, so I went to her place this morning.
2: Oh.
0: And so we supported the Netherlands, and then we switched to supporting the Socceroos.
2: It's been great. A lot of upsets as well. It's been good.
0: What's been your favourite match so far, Tony?
2: Of course, the Aussies. The very first game.
0: The first one was
2: today was a great result as well. But you're gonna have early. You're gonna have a very early morning next Saturday morning. You're gonna be up all night.
0: I know. I have a very early morning. Actually,

0: literally having 5 minutes of sleep at four.
1: Yeah, well,
0: it'll be great. Hopefully we can do it.
1: I've got my fingers crossed, Tony. Now, anyway, I'm guessing as you've come in first, you'd like to just grab that was the week that was and see if you can knock the whole thing over.
0: That's why I ring in early, yes, to get my favourite topic. Yes, please. Thanks, Suzanne.
1: Well, you won't believe it, Tony, but question one is about the World Cup.
0: Oh, how apt.
1: How many goals did the US score against Australia last Saturday morning?
0: Very sad. 2-0. Two goals.
1: Two is correct, Tony. Well done. Question two. Researchers from Curtin University have found evidence of the world's oldest meteorite strike in which Australian state?
0: Oh, my God. I didn't see that in the news feeds. Okay, I'll have to go WA.
1: Whoa, Tony, it is WA. Even when you haven't been listening, somehow you know the news of the week. Question three. Now, actually, quite a lot of you came in with WA very quickly. Deb reckons the icing on the frog cakes do all taste different. All right.
0: What's a frog cake, by the way? Can I ask that?
1: I know. I mean, I've banged on about this a lot over the years. It's a South Australian specialty. They are heritage listed. They look like frogs, kind of little... You're mocking the idea that you could heritage list a frog cake.
0: Normally that means they're old, like a couple of hundred years old. I wouldn't be eating a couple of hundred-year-old frog cake.
1: Well... the recipe, not an individual cake,
0: okay,
1: obviously.
0: Okay,
1: they are iconic in South Australia, iconic.
0: Okay,
1: question three. What is the name of the new political party being formed by the Teal Independents, Allegra Spender and Zali Steggall?
0: It's not one of those names that rolls off the tongue. Oh, God. I'm not going to get this one because I hear it, but it doesn't go to the memory banks. Social something Australia. It's SCA, Social Coalition. I don't know. I'm going to pass it on.
1: Social coalition. I don't know how well they'll go with a title like that. Tony?
0: I can't, Coach. I'm going to have a good night.
1: All right.
0: And I'll talk to you sometime next few days or next week.
1: Okay. All right. You make sure next week I'll be here Saturday and Sunday. I'm actually off the following 2 weeks after that. So if we're going to commune, we better do it soon.
0: Hopefully New Zealand wins and we can play New Zealand. They play Egypt tomorrow, I believe. Is it Egypt or Belgium?
1: That would be the dream, would be to play New Zealand, wouldn't it?
0: Although we can have revenge against Iran. There you go.
1: Okay, that would also be a dream. All right, thanks, Tony.
0: Thank you. Bye-bye.
1: Okay, bye. Diana's got it. Everyone else is kind of attempting it. Oh, there you go, Andrew in Seaview Downs. You also have it correct. Natalie in Eden. Hello, Natalie.
2: Hey, yo.
1: Well, now, Natalie, do you know what the name is of this new political party being formed by the Teal Independents, Allegra Spender and Zali Steggall?
2: Not really. No, not really, but can I say hello to my husband, Robert, and my kids, Cindy, Jacob, Nicholas, Daniel?
1: You can. Okay.
2: Thank you.
1: Thanks, thanks, Natalie.
2: I listen to you every night. Thank you.
1: Oh, good to hear. Right. Cheers. There's Natalie. Let's go to Peter in Sydney.
3: Hello.
1: Hello. Tell you what, there are some of you, you've just got this kind of Friday night routine, don't you?
3: Well, not every Friday night, but yeah. Yeah, well, you know, it's nice talking to Freya and nice talking
1: it
3: to
1: is.
3: You.
1: It
3: what
1: is.
3: What are they to complain about?
1: Yeah. No, nothing. Nothing. It's like Friday. Here's Tony. Here's Peter.
3: And I was chuffed, as you may have noticed last week, when I sent you a message about a new song possibility for new music, and a week later you played it. That was the duet with Robert Smith and Olivia Rodrigo. Probably purely coincidentally.
1: It was purely coincidentally. Sorry to burst your bubble, Peter.
3: No, I didn't think it was

0: But showed incredible foresight.
1: That's what I just heard about the song, because I'm a Robert Smith fan, and then I thought, oh, I'll send you a message. Anyway, I think the uncatchy name you're trying to get is Community Strong Australia.
0: Yeah, no, you could, if you shorten it to CSA, though, like, I mean, in, at the ABC, there have always been a community service announcement, the CSA.
1: Oh, I see.
0: Mm. Community Strong Australia. Yeah, it doesn't roll off, does it?
1: And if Tony's still listening, just for him, we do have tree frog, Perrin's tree frogs in our front yard, but I've never thought of making one into a cake.
0: No, Peter. You wouldn't want to.
1: But I've seen, I have seen pictures of the South Australian frog cakes and... Well, they are green.
0: Maybe. Well, some of them are brown and some of them are pink. Now, Eric says, I lived in Adelaide for 16 years. I could never get myself to pay so much for a small square of sponge cake. And I actually was looking, Eric, at whether I could send one interstate to Nadia Mitsopoulos. And I noticed that, you know, the price comes up. And Balfours is saying they still have people individually making the tops of them and kind of putting the cream in. So it's still very much a kind of bespoke operation to make those frog cakes.
1: And I wondered if the shape, is it, it's basically a way of calling a cube of cake a frog, and then also having it easy to package into boxes because it's square.
0: Yeah, but it's got its round little top.
1: Oh, okay.
0: Yeah. Right. Peter, are you staying in That Was the Week That Was? Are you doing geography, invertebrates, walls or coins?
1: Well, invertebrates interest me, but that doesn't mean I'll know the answers. But we'll go to invertebrates.
0: Okay. Question 4. Strictly speaking, how many tentacles does a squid have?
1: 10.
0: Hmm. Strictly speaking, no.
1: Oh, okay. I thought they had 10.
0: Sorry, Peter.
1: I'm wrong.
0: It's to do with the strictly speaking bit, I'm sure.
1: Oh. Oh, I get what you mean. Some of them are not tentacles.
0: Fare thee well.
1: Bye-bye.
0: Bye. 1-300-800-222 to play the Mighty Challenge on this Friday night. Here is Dan in Perth. G'day, Dan.
2: G'day. How are you?
0: Yeah, I can't complain, Dan. How's tricks in Perth?
2: Oh, not too bad. A bit windy, a bit rainy. Yeah. It's all good.
0: Yeah. Now, how many tentacles does a squid have, strictly speaking, Dan?
2: Strictly speaking, I'd say 6.
0: Strictly speaking, I'm going to have to say no again.
2: Oh, no.
0: That's a shame. Sorry,
2: no,
0: Dan.
2: Okay. No worries.
0: Cheers. Annette's just saying we had frog cakes in Sydney when I was a kid. Were they the same, though? Because other states, I'm sure we've been through this whole thing before. People in other states in New South Wales think they had a frog cake, but it's not the same frog cake. It's a different frog cake. David in Carnegie.
3: Hi there. I'm probably not even going to try to answer this, but I'll just pick a number at random and I will say 9.
0: It is not 9. Thanks for having a go.
3: Thanks a lot. All the best. Bye.
0: Thanks, David. Trev. Here you are, Trev. G'day.
4: Hello, Suzanne.
0: What's happening in surfers?
4: Well, it was a nice night tonight in surfers. I took my dog for a walk to the pub and we watched some football and she got scratched by a few different people who were in the pub and
0: she got scratched.
4: Liked
0: it. Oh, right. Yeah. No, not in a bad way, in a good way.
4: You're a good dog scratcher behind the ears. I don't mean, you know, like a Sylvester or anything like that, you know. No, no, affectionately scratched, not aggressively. Yeah.
0: There's a lot of, I don't know if you were you listening Sunday night, Trev? Were you with us on Sunday night? We had this idea of the nightlife calendar. There was more than one request for you and 99 to pose for a nightlife calendar.
4: Oh my word! I'm there.
0: All right. Well, I've
4: so
0: pitched.
4: I take a photo and send it, or what?
0: Look. If I can get this happening, I've pitched it. Nightlife, as I have pitched this to management, they sounded positive.
4: if you're talking about the producers, like me, some.

0: some of the announcers, not so much.
1: What? Anyway, look, Trev, if yeah, management no, do look, give
0: I'll
1: us the go up,
0: our picture.
1: No, our people will talk to you, your people, if this goes ahead.
0: Yeah, right. Okay,
1: worry, I've got big dreams for our nightlife calendar.
0: I'll talk to Freya after you know, all this is over and I get the question wrong.
1: Yeah. Oh no, we're not there yet. We're not ready. I just was thinking, I'll just gauge your enthusiasm, but if you're up for being part of our calendar,
0: Hot demand
1: for you, Trev. Okay, question. Question four is this. Strictly speaking, how many tentacles does a squid have? It is not 6, 9, or 10.
0: Look, I don't know, but I've always thought such creatures have 8 tentacles.
1: Such creatures do not have 8 tentacles, strictly speaking.
0: Well, I told you I was going to be wrong. Do I get it right because I said I was going to be wrong?
1: You get the sub question right, but not the real question. Goodbye, Trev. 1-300-800-222. Let's talk to Joy in Logan. Hi, Joy.
2: Oh, hi, Suzanne.
1: Joy, strictly speaking, how many tentacles does a squid have?
2: Well, it's that alliteration again. Strictly speaking, I would say none.
1: That's also not correct.
2: Oh, bum.
1: I know. This is so annoying, isn't it? Thanks, Joy.
2: I shall listen.
1: Okay, bye-bye. John in Ashfield. Hi, John.
3: How are you, Suzanne? How are you going? Good morning.
1: Yes, good morning to you, John. Now, strictly speaking, how many tentacles does a squid have? It is not 0, 6, 8, 9, or 10.
3: I'll go 4.
1: 4 is also incorrect.
3: Oh.
1: This is ridiculous, isn't it?
3: Oh, I don't know. It's I'm pounding everybody. Oh, someone will come up with the correct answer anyway.
1: Yeah. Thanks, John.
3: Okay. Lovely to talk to you. See you again soon.
1: You too. I'll tell you, it is not higher than 10. So it's not, you know, 19 or anything. We've just got to now find somewhere between 0 and 10 that fits the bill to answer this one. Here's Murray in Subiaco.
4: Hello,
1: hello Murray.
4: There we go. Strictly speaking, they have 8 arms and 2 tentacles.
1: So 2 is your answer?
4: Yes, 2 is the answer.
1: You've done very, very well, Murray. That is correct.
4: Thank you.
1: Strictly speaking. Right, Murray, what would you like to do now? You can stay in invertebrates. There's geography. There's That Was the Week That Was. Walls and coins.
4: Walls.
1: Walls. Very good. Well done to Trish and Connie, a couple of people who did get 2. Yeah. Walls for question 5. Let's find the wall. Question 5. In the Bible, which city's walls fell after Joshua blew his trumpet?
4: The walls of Jericho.
1: The walls of Jericho is correct. Staying in walls?
4: Yes, thank you.
1: In a theatre, this is question 6, what name is given to the imaginary barrier separating the actors on stage from the audience?
4: Speaking to a former thespian, we're talking the fourth wall.
1: Well done, Murray. So what did you act in, Murray?
4: I was in a Goldfields Repertory Club. We did a number of things up there.
1: What was your favourite role?
4: My favourite role, I played the offside of Brake Morant.
1: Oh, wow. All right. Well, you were the correct person to give a question about the fourth wall to then. Would you like to stay in walls?
4: Yes, please.
1: Question 7. Which wall is known in Islam as the Burak Wall?
4: Oh, the Weeping Wall.
1: Yes, I mean, I have the Wailing Wall and the Western Wall, but I'll accept the Weeping Wall as well, Murray. It is the same wall. Okay, I've got another wall question for you. In question 8, in which Central European capital would you find the John Lennon Wall?
4: Central European. Moscow?
1: It is not in Moscow, Murray.
4: Okay.
1: All right. You quickly whipped through a few there. Well done. Thank you very much.
4: Thank you. Okay. Thanks very much.
1: Bye. Dee in Deloraine. Hi, Dee.
5: Hello.
1: Some lovely alliteration there, Dee from Deloraine. Now, in which Central European capital would you find the John Lennon Wall? It is not Moscow.
5: Prague.
1: Prague. Prague is correct. Well done, Dee. Would you like to stay in walls? You could also try coins, invertebrates, geography, or that was the week that was.
5: Is that the week that was confined to Australian politics or the world politics in the week that's just been, or is it some other week in another century?
1: It is the week that we've just had. And
5: no, I'll go on that. No, I'll go with that. Thank you.
1: The tangents thereof. Okay. Question 9. In which year was Keir Starmer elected as UK Prime Minister?
5: Well, I heard it only lasted 2 years. They said he only lasted 2 years, but technically speaking, if he's on two and a bit, that could put him, well, I won't say in the shirt to rhyme with bit, but he's already in that, clearly. I don't know what was wrong with him. Since having a chat to everyone else, like, seemed like a nice enough guy to me. I played a straight hand, you know. Mendelssohn affair was a bit dodgy, but then again, everyone around, everyone's dodgy with that crew of Jeffrey Epstein and blah. So I'm putting off the answer to the question, of course. And, well, if it was 2 years ago, it's either 2024.
1: Good maths. 2024
5: and a half. Isn't it?
1: We just need to tell me which year.
5: Well, he's lasted 2 years, so I get no points for that. Okay, I'm going to say 2024.
1: Yeah, I think that you should, yeah, just it's 2024. No need to stress about that one, Dee. We are there. We've got there. Right, do you want to stay in that was the week that was?
5: Yeah. No, I'm good. That's probably the best. Coin, schmoin.
1: Okay. Question 10. The northern coast of which South American country was struck by 2 earthquakes on Wednesday evening?
5: Oh, it's Venezuela. Well, the northern coast of the country was Venezuela.
1: Venezuela is correct, Dee.
5: Yeah.
1: Okay. I'm afraid you are done with that was the week that was. So,
5: I don't get to stay on my week. That's all I'm good at.
1: Sorry, Tony and Peter already took the rest of them. You could try geography. You could try invertebrates. You could try coins.
5: I'm not good on walls or coins. I'll go with the geo, please.
1: Very well. Question. Oh, hang on. There is. Oh, no. I'm confused. Don't worry. Question 11. I was looking at walls and thinking it was the week that was, but it is not. Well done. I haven't been acknowledging you texters as much as I often do. So well done. Lorella, you had Venezuela. Karen, you had 2024. So did you. Annette and Jane and John all had Prague. Right. Question 11. According to the Guinness Book of Records, the longest single word place name in the world is found in which country?
5: Ooh, well, I would say I would speculate before I give you my final answer, Wales, because it's like, whatever, you know, it's not bad. But, well, I should know, really, because it's always like a W with a Z and a Y and a Z and a W and, you know, and then it's 15. But, and I should know because my ancestors are from there. I'm a Mongol whitey. But it could be something Russian because that could be Strasnorfian. Well, I'm not going to try it. I'd have a guess at either Wales or Russia. Do I get a clue?
1: No.
5: Oh, crap. Northern Hemisphere.
1: No, not giving you a clue.
5: Oh, and it's the longest city name on earth.
1: Longest single word place name in the world.
5: Oh, place name. I have to say the word.
1: No. You just have to say which country.
5: Oh, I'm going to go Wales.
1: It is not Wales. I know. I mean, I would have guessed that too, but it is not Wales. Dee, it's been very nice to talk to you. Fare thee well.
5: Bye.
1: And look, at 94 years and 1 week, Brian is back. Hello, Brian.
6: Hello, Suzanne. It's not a week yet. It's only
1: Oh, you're right. It's only like 4 days. Yeah, okay.
6: 4 or 5 days, yeah.
1: I celebrated 94 in 1 week too soon.
6: Still a youngster.
1: Absolutely.
6: Yes. I must say thank you to one of your listeners who sent me a text, and I don't think I was sufficiently grateful for it, so I will be now if she can remember doing that. Azerbaijan.
1: Azerbaijan. No, Brian, it is not Azerbaijan.
6: I think it'd be close.
1: Well, it's like close to Kazakhstan and Tajikistan, but I don't know. I don't know where it sits on this one, but it is not Azerbaijan.
6: Oh, I'm sorry about that.
1: Okay, Brian, keep calling.
6: Talk to you later. Okay. Bye-bye.
1: Bye-bye. Oh, Lorella, yes. Lorella says, I think this was asked recently on some quiz show, and Lorella knows it. And Annette and Amy both have it too. Okay. Let's see, who else? Betty in Dapto.
7: Hello, Suzanne.
1: Hello. Betty, any ideas? According to the Guinness Book of Records, the longest single word place name in the world is found in which country? It's not Wales and it's not Azerbaijan.
7: So we just got to name a country.
1: Yes.
7: What about Yugoslavia?
1: Not Yugoslavia, no. Sorry, Betty.
7: That's all right.
1: Okay. Nice to hear from you.
7: Thank you.
1: Okay, bye. Let's go to Stephen in Liverpool.
8: Good morning, Susan.
1: Good morning, Stephen.
8: Can I just say hello to the American troops in Iraq, Kelsey 2, and Blackwater? Thank you. Yeah, is it Germany?
1: It is not Germany, no.
8: All right, goodbye.
1: Okay, thanks, Stephen. Kate in Yamina Beach. Hello, Kate.
9: Hello, Suzanne. How are you?
1: Well, Kate.
9: Good, good. I wanted to say thank you the other evening. We were talking about Guam. I think you were last week. Were you on Guam?
1: Yeah, that was on Sunday.
9: Yes, yes. I'd actually been to Guam, and one of the few places I'd forgotten I'd been. And it was very interesting. I'd forgotten a lot of it because it was many years ago. I lived in Tokyo. And it was cold, so we flew down to Guam for a week. And as I said, I'd forgotten a lot of it. So it was very interesting hearing all about it again.
1: Yeah, a lot of people really enjoyed that interview.
9: Yes, yeah. It was absolutely lovely. Look, I don't know. I would have said Wales as well, because I know they've got that really long station. You know, they have that long name. But so what about something like Czechoslovakia?
1: Not Czechoslovakia.
9: Okay. Thanks, Susan.
1: Okay. Thanks, Kate.
9: Bye.
1: Bye. Okay. So, I mean, Czechoslovakia and Yugoslavia do not exist anymore. But for you, I will rule out all countries from the former Yugoslavia and all countries that were part of Czechoslovakia. It's not Wales. It's not Azerbaijan. Sam in Harvey. Hey, Sam.
10: Good morning, Suzanne. How are you?
1: Sam, can you guess for me which country is home to a place with the longest single word place name in the world?
10: Any clues? Is it a European country or not?
1: Well, I've said it's not Wales, Azerbaijan, any of the countries from the former Yugoslavia or any of the countries that were part of Czechoslovakia. That probably leaves about 210 countries to choose from.
10: I'll say the country I was born in, Italy.
1: It is not Italia, Sam.
10: Okay.
1: All right.
10: You,
1: I'm sorry.
10: Bye.
1: Yes, David in Mount Waverley. That's it, Adrian. Funny. Beck has it. So does Joyce. Dipper's got it. So does Susan in Hobart. Joe in Sale knows what it is too. 1-300-800-222. Lincoln in Gippsland. Hi, Lincoln.
11: How are you doing tonight?
1: Yeah, Lincoln. Which country is this? According to the Guinness Book of Records, the longest single word place name in the world is found in this country. What is it?
11: That's Bangkok City.
1: Say that again.
11: Bangkok?
1: No, it's not Bangkok or, well, indeed, Thailand. Sorry, Lincoln. I will now go to Bob in Greenacre. Hi, Bob.
12: Hi, Suzanne.
1: What could this country be?
12: Pretty sure it's the South Island of New Zealand.
1: It is, Bob. And now, what is the name of the town?
12: Oh, no, I'm never good at it. It's
1: No, it's all right. I would not expect anyone to be able to say it. In fact, what we have done is we have made a recording of somebody more competent than us pronouncing this town. So here it is. This is the longest single word place name in the world.
13: Taumata whakatangi hanga ko wau wau wā tamatea turi pūkaka piki maunga horonuku pōkai whenua ki tangatahu.
1: Oh, my goodness. That sounds like it's kind of fun to say, though, if you can master it.
12: Well, that's obviously a Maori chap.
1: Yeah. Not
12: too many Pakehas could speak like that.
1: I know. Wow. All right. Well done, Bob. Have you been to the place by any chance?
12: You will not believe this, but I was born there.
1: What? not just New Zealand, but in this town.
12: Yeah. It was some 70 years ago, and I left New Zealand when I was 5.
1: Wow. So if you'd stayed there, though, you would have had to master the name of the town, wouldn't you?
12: Oh, yes, I suppose. It's only a small town, and it's I just forget the name of the bigger city that it's down. When I say big cities, not too many big cities in the South Island of New Zealand.
1: Oh, now Adrian's just saying that place name is barely even a town, more of a hill. So kind of a, yeah. In fact, they didn't say city name, did we? We said place name.
12: But it's a very high height.
1: Yeah. Oh, wow.
12: It's got one of the steepest roads in the world there too.
1: Well, Bob, thank you for all of this information. Isn't it wonderful, the bizarre coincidences people often have that took them up to the questions that we're asking? So there is Bob, who was born in...
13: Taumata whakatangi hanga ko wau wau wā tamatea turi pūkaka piki maunga horonuku pōkai whenua ki tangatahu.
1: All right, Bob, what do you want to do now? More geography, we've got invertebrates, we have coins, there's one more wall left too. Wall.
12: Oh, wall. look, I love geography, but should I go to coins?
1: Do you love coins?
12: Yeah, I do.
1: What do you love more?
12: Oh, I love coin.
1: Don't we all? Yeah. Well, up to you. You're going coins? Okay.
12: Yes.
1: Question 12. The Aku, the Denier, and the Livre Parisis are all former coins from which country?
12: Well, I'm going to guess they don't exactly sound Le Francais to me. It may be a French colony, and I know this is a bit out there, but I'm going to say the New Caledonia.
1: No.
12: Oh. Frat.
1: Afraid not.
12: Oh, well, it can't be helped.
1: All right. Hey, Bob, nice to talk to you and hear about the name of your birthplace.
12: Thank you.
1: See you, Bob. Yeah, Bob Sled says, I want that town included in the song I've Been Everywhere. That would be something. Diana from Woodinilling, you are absolutely correct. Let's talk to Charlie in Mount Druitt. Hello, Mr. Charlie.
14: Good to be with you, Suzanne.
1: Good to be with you, Charlie. Any news from the State Theatre?
14: We haven't had anything this week so far. There's something on tomorrow. I think it's a lady from Italy. A singer.
1: Yeah.
14: Yeah, but there was a good show last week, a tribute band for Fleetwood Mac from England. And they were excellent.
1: Glad to hear it. Now, Charlie, we are on a question.
14: You wouldn't want to say that town's name if you were pulled over for a breathalyzer test, would you? Or if you said it, they'd let you off, surely.
1: Yes, you definitely would not, would you? Now, Charlie, question 12. The Écu, the Denier, and the Livre Parisien are all former coins from which country?
14: Well, the previous caller went a bit out there with a French colony, but because it's got Parisi, I'm going to say France.
1: France is correct. Bob was perhaps thinking just a little bit too laterally, but you've brought it home, Charlie. It is indeed France. Do you want to stay in coins? We've got more geography. We have invertebrates. We have walls.
14: I'll go the walls.
1: Question 13. Wall Street is located in which New York borough?
14: Wall Street, Manhattan.
1: Manhattan is correct, Charlie, but that brings walls to an end. So,
14: the walls have come down.
1: No more walls. Geography, invertebrates or coins?
14: We'll go geography.
1: Question 14. Each year, around 15,000 bikes are pulled out of the canals of which European capital?
14: A capital.
1: European capital.
14: All right. So, you would think Venice, wouldn't you? But that's not the capital. So I'll just say Rome.
1: It is not Rome.
14: All right, then.
1: Okay, thanks, Charlie.
14: See ya.
1: Bye. Noel from Broadwater. Hey, Noel.
15: Hello, Suzanne.
1: Noel, each year around 15,000 bikes are pulled out of the canals of which European capital?
15: I'm thinking Amsterdam.
1: Amsterdam is the correct answer, Noel. Well done to Bob Sled, Diane Mandura, Diana and Wooden Nilling, Harry in the Bay, Susan in Hobart, Connie Morgan, Joyce in Perth, Adrian, Jim, Annette in Perth, who all had the correct answer there. What do you want to do now, Noel? More geography, invertebrates or coins?
15: First I want to ask you, why have the magnets changed from the circular shape with the date on them or year on them to the little square ones?
1: Did you win a prize for something that was not the Mighty Challenge?
15: No, it was the challenge. It was a bit over 2 weeks ago. But it was the challenge. It was the Friday night challenge.
1: Was it a little purple one?
15: Yeah, sort of rectangular. It was dark.
1: Yes.
15: It just says you won the challenge. It's not the round one and it doesn't have a year on it.
1: Oh.
15: Have I been shortchanged or?
1: I honestly do not know who was in charge of sending you that magnet because you're meant to get the one with the year on it. Right. Well, lodge a formal complaint, Noel. When you get off, unless, I mean, are you happy with the one you got or do you want the sage with the year?
15: Well, I sort of feel shortchanged. I don't know why because it doesn't really matter because I actually do have one this year. But
1: but you shouldn't have a rectangular. It shouldn't be rectangular.
15: Yeah, it's,
1: And say you won the challenge. There is a rectangular one which says winner on it, but we give that out to people who, for example, win the limerick competition.
15: Well, I would love to have been smart enough to win the limerick competition, but I didn't. It's just his nightlife winner.
1: It doesn't say you won the challenge. It says winner. No, you've accidentally been sent the wrong magnet. So tell you what, when you... when you finish with me, have a yarn with Freya and we'll send you out a proper one.
16: Thank you.
1: And now you have to ring up and do a limerick so that you can earn the one you've been given, though.
16: No, okay. I'll return it. It'll be easier.
1: Okay. Now, what are we doing, Noel? Where are you going?
16: Coins.
1: Okay. 15. In regards to coin collecting, the most valuable Australian 50-cent coin was released in which year?
16: 1966.
1: 1966 is correct. Would you like to stay in coins?
16: Yes, please.
1: Satoshi Nakamoto is the name given to the anonymous inventor of which cryptocurrency?
16: I would say that was the original Bitcoin.
1: Bitcoin is correct. Staying in coins.
16: Yes, please.
1: Question 17. Based on a 5th century BC drachma piece, which bird appears on the Greek 1 euro coin?
16: Which bird appears on the Greek 1 euro coin? And it's based from when?
1: Based on a 5th century BC drachma piece.
16: I'd only be guessing, and I want to guess eagle, but it's probably going to be hawk or something, but I'll just go with eagle.
1: I'm afraid it is not an eagle, no.
16: Okay.
1: All right, nice work. All right, stay in the line, have a yarn with Freya, and then we'll try to sort our magnet mix-up out. Nope, none of you have got this one yet. Gail is in Mackay. Hi, Mackay.
17: Hi, Gail's not in Mackay. She's going up the Mount Morgan Range and may drop out.
1: Okay, noted. Gail, based on a 5th century BC drachma piece, which bird appears on the Greek 1 euro coin? It's not an eagle.
17: Suzanne, I would not have a clue. I'm sorry.
1: Ah, well, it's been short but beautiful, Gail. Thank you.
17: Okay, thank you. Bye.
1: Catch you. Bye. Joe in Sale has it. Ah, Joyce in Perth. That's the correct answer too. Jeff in Jellarup. Hi, Jeff.
18: Evening, Suzanne.
1: Which bird are we looking for that's on the Greek 1 euro coin?
18: Yeah, it's a very good question. I'm going to guess a vulture.
1: It is not a vulture.
18: I didn't think so. Okay.
1: Bye. See ya. Annette in Perth's got it. Harry in the Bay's got it. Yep. Michael in Berrydale. Hey, Michael.
19: Hello, how are you?
1: Good. Now, it's not an eagle. It's not a vulture. What is this bird on the Greek 1 euro coin?
19: I'm not sure, but I did hear something about in Parliament this week about drachma and owl or something, I remember, or something like that. I'm not sure exactly what's going on, but I'm going to go the owl.
1: The owl is correct. What on earth? It was Australian Parliament or Greek Parliament?
19: Yeah, I was on TV and they were going about, it was a little messy thing and I thought the owl, anyway, it was just, you know, that's the way it goes. Thank you very much, Scott. Give me that question.
1: You just never know what random piece of information you pick up on the street is going to help.
19: It's amazing, isn't it?
1: Yeah. Now, would you like to stay in coins or you could still go to geography or invertebrates?
19: I'm going to go to geography. I like geography, so.
1: I like geography too.
19: Yes.
1: I did the traveller quiz in the Herald that comes out once a week today, and I got full marks. I was very pleased with myself. Right, question.
19: Well, what were you writing on?
1: Sorry?
19: What were you commenting on?
1: Oh, no, yeah, it's a quiz that you do. Okay. Yeah, yeah. I was. Yes, yes. I do well on that quiz. I don't do so well on their other quizzes, but that quiz I like to do well on.
19: Have you traveled much or?
1: Say that.
19: Have you traveled much?
1: Yeah, quite a lot.
19: That's the way.
1: That is.
19: Okay, I'm on the quiz.
1: Now, question 18, which US state has the highest percentage of its population born outside the USA?
19: Which Jewish state?
1: Which US state has the highest percentage of its population born outside the USA?
19: I'm going to go for California.
1: California is correct, Michael.
19: Hey.
1: Staying in geography?
19: Yeah, keep going.
1: All right. Which country is closest to the equator without actually touching it? Goodness me, that's a tricky one.
19: Ecuador.
1: It's not Ecuador.
19: Okay.
1: Ecuador actually touches it. That's why it's called Ecuador. Thanks, Michael. Okay.
19: Thank you. Bye.
1: All right. Bye. 1-300-800-222. Phil in Adelaide. Evening.
20: Good morning.
1: Good morning.
20: That's interesting. I'm going to. Let me think. Let me say Colombia.
1: It is not Colombia, no.
20: Catch you later.
1: Okay, thanks very much, Phil. We have Kim, the voice of the Murray. Kim from Manham. Hi, Kim.
21: That was very quick. Good. Good to hear. Morning, Suzanne. Good morning.
1: Good morning. My question is this. Which country is closest to the equator without actually touching it? I'll tell you this, that the other two guesses have not been too far off at all.
21: There's a 30-second delay between my tablet and the message. I didn't hear what was said.
1: Oh, the guesses, sorry. Ecuador and Colombia.
21: Ecuador and Colombia. I'm trying to.
1: Come on, Kim, give me an answer. Yes.
21: All right. How about Cuba?
1: It is not Cuba.
21: Right.
1: Thanks, Kim. You, okay, bye.
21: Good night.
1: No one has it thus far that I can see. Dave in Perth. A few lines free, 1-300-800-222. Hey, Dave.
22: How's things, Suzanne?
1: Dave, I'm hoping you can tell me which country is closest to the equator without actually touching it.
22: I thought I had the answer, but then you said the other two contestants were close.
1: Mm. What were you going to say?
22: I was going to say Singapore. It's like only 1 or 2 degrees north of the equator.
1: But now you won't, will you?
22: Well, I'm still going to back myself in, but. Yeah, Singapore. Even though I'm probably wrong. Because
1: I mean, I kind of effectively said don't say it, but okay, it's not Singapore. All right, see you, Dave. Yes, Jim in Campbelltown. Yes, Joe in Sale. Yes, Jane from Homebush. Adrian from Bella Vista. That is all the correct answer. Nah, Harry, that's not where I was giving a clue towards. Joyce in Perth also has this answer. Tom from Tweed Coast. Hello, Tom.
23: Hi, Susie. Do you know why the owl is sacred to Greece?
1: No, you better tell me.
23: Well, you know, the goddess Athena.
1: Yeah.
23: Well, she was the goddess of wisdom.
1: And so the owl was what, her animal?
23: Well,
1: her
23: you've bird? Heard of the expression, as wise as an...
1: Owl, yes.
23: Yeah, so that the owl was a sacred bird of Athena, and Athens was named after Athena, the main city-state of Greece. So.
1: It was indeed. Now, Tom, can you tell me which country is closest to the equator without actually touching it?
23: Yeah, so I'm thinking of one of two. So if I said Peru or Suriname, would I be close?
1: Well, I'm not giving you any further clues from what I already gave.
23: I'll go Peru.
1: Peru is correct, Tom. Tom, do you want to stay in geography? You've got invertebrates and coins.
23: Yeah, I prefer geography. I'm not confident with the other two categories.
1: Right, so we'll stay in geography then, Tom. What is the most populous city in Australia whose name starts with the same letter as the state that it's in?
23: Mm-hmm.
1: How's that for a question?
23: As the state that it's in.
1: I know this is one that requires a bit of thinking.
23: Populous. Newcastle.
1: Newcastle is correct. Well done, Tom. Okay, it's coins or invertebrates?
23: Oh, I'm already into that.
1: You are.
23: Yeah, I'll go invertebrates.
1: Okay, question 21. Which Australian spider produces latrotoxin?
23: I don't even know what that means. So I have to guess, right?
1: You have to guess an Australian spider.
23: That produces latrotoxins.
1: Come on.
23: Funnel web, Sydney funnel web.
1: No, it's not the funnel web. I'm sorry, Tom. Let's talk to Shane in Singleton. Hi, Shane.
0: Oh, good morning, Suzanne.
1: Good morning. Shane, which Australian spider produces latrotoxin? It is not the funnel web.
0: Not the funnel web. Okay. Well, I'm just going to go the old toilet seat, redback.
1: Redback is correct, Shane. Nicely done. Invertebrates or coins?
0: I might as well go coins.
1: Question.
0: I took a photo a decade ago in Amsterdam of one of those barges picking bikes out of the drink. I'm surprised there were so few. You said 15,000?
1: That's a small amount.
0: they had a huge mound of them. It was, it makes you wonder what they're thinking. They ride it and throw it in.
1: Now, question 22 is where we're at, Shane. Australian silver coins are primarily made from which metal?
0: Silver coins, okay, so they're a cupro-nickel, so majority of it is copper.
1: Copper is correct. Well done, Shane. Let's now go to invertebrates, which is all that we have left. Question 23. Okay. How many signs of the zodiac are represented by invertebrates?
0: Invertebrates, let's see. I think it's scorpions. Invertebrate would be a crab. I'm going to take a stab at three.
1: Three is incorrect. I am so sorry.
0: Rightio.
1: All right. Thanks so much, Shane. Let's talk to Geordie in Somers, Victoria. Hi, Geordie.
2: Hi, how are you?
1: Well, Geordie, how many signs of the zodiac are represented by invertebrates? It is not three.
2: Oh, it's got to be two. It's the scorpion and something else, two?
1: Two is correct. They are Cancer and Scorpio.
2: Yes. This is my first time ever. I've called up all the time.
1: Is it? Well, let me give you some special applause for getting your first ever question correct.
2: Thank you ever so much.
1: Okay, Geordie, let's see how far you can take this. You're like Curaçao at the World Cup. Question 24. Which insect takes its name from the Greek word for profit?
2: Greek insect?
1: No, which insect takes its name from the Greek word for profit?
2: Oh, is it I don't know. Mm.
1: Just think of an insect.
2: Bee?
1: Oh, it's not a bee.
2: Oh, thanks, Suzanne.
1: But no, look, Geordie, that was a spectacular appearance. There will be more in the future, right?
2: Thank you ever so much.
1: Okay, bye. Paul in Armidale is there. Paul, that somehow the phone, there you go.
3: Rich is not mine.
1: My clicker didn't want to take you there, Paul, but we got there. Here you are. Question 24, what insect takes its name from the Greek word for profit? It is not a bee.
3: I have not got a clue. But if I may be a little bit pedantic, you remember the question about the bicycle coming out of the canal?
1: Yes.
3: Amsterdam is, in fact, not the capital of Holland. It's The Hague. So I don't know if you knew that.
1: I am very sorry.
3: That's all right. Doesn't matter.
1: Okay.
3: Everyone thinks it's Amsterdam, but it's The Hague. It's the same if you say to people overseas, what's the capital of Australia? 9 out of 10.
1: They'll say Sydney,
3: Mosquito. Haven't got a clue.
1: Not a mosquito.
3: Okay, thank you.
1: Okay, thanks so much. That was Paul D in Coffs Harbour. D, are you there?
4: Hi.
1: D, which insect takes its name from the Greek word for profit?
5: That would be praying mantis.
1: It would be praying mantis, Dee. Well done. And thanks. This means... Question 25 for the win. Banana, leopard and red triangle are all varieties of which mollusk?
5: Prawn?
1: It is not a prawn. Sorry, Dee. All right, catch you another time. Terry in Hamilton, Victoria. Hello, Terry.
6: Hello.
1: Hello. You could Bradbury this. Question 25. Banana, leopard and red triangle are all varieties of which mollusk?
6: Would it be lobster?
1: It is not a lobster. Ah. Hop on the phone lines, people, if you think you might know the answer to this. Jeff in Toowoomba.
7: Yeah, hello.
1: Hi. Jeff, for the win, banana, leopard and red triangle are all varieties of which mollusk?
7: I believe it's slugs.
1: Slugs. Well done, Jeff. You are the winner of the Mighty Challenge tonight. Congratulations.
7: Thanks very much, Suzanne.
1: Yeah. Have you won it before?
7: It's been a very long time. So.
1: Long time between drinks? All right. Yeah. Well, you're back on the scoreboard, back on the leaders board. Jeff, hang on. Freya is going to grab your details. We will get you out one of those sage magnets with 2026 written on them. Thanks to everybody who played the Mighty Challenge tonight. Wonderful to have your participation. We've got the latest ABC News coming momentarily. Andrew Romano is going to be with us from the States to talk about what's been going on there. And then just towards the end of the show, we're going to have a yarn with, a sports reporter from Curaçao. I have heard he could be Curaçao's only sports reporter. We will find out whether that in fact is true. But I just thought Curaçao's been on the world stage with its performances at the World Cup. It is such a tiny nation. Why don't we just find a little bit about what makes it tick? So we'll do that next hour too.
8: ABC News with Andrew Kaloupas. Venezuela's interim president, Delcy Rodriguez, says almost 1,600 people are now known to have died when two powerful earthquakes struck the north of the country this week. Almost 3,000 people have been injured and thousands more remain unaccounted for. The United Nations says more than 1,000 international search and rescue workers have been deployed. More from the BBC's Joe Inwood.
24: Aftershock, aftershock, the man shouts, as dozens of rescue workers try to move to safety. They had been here throughout the night, searching for more survivors of the devastating double earthquake. Soon, they return to their task. The levels of devastation have seen a swift international response. US officials are on the ground, as are teams from multiple countries, and time is of the essence. It's said there's a 72-hour window in which to find people. It is closing fast.
8: A senior Iranian official has warned the safe passage through the Strait of Hormuz can't be guaranteed under any arrangement that bypasses Tehran. Here's Tim Wharton.
25: In a social media post, Iran's deputy foreign minister has referred to ambiguous arrangements and parallel routes, which is a reference to Oman, which has set up a route through the Strait of Hormuz along its coast. This week's passages through the waterway have risen sharply after the US and Iran signed a memorandum of understanding, but it's clear the route remains risky. The shipping giant Evergreen has confirmed that one of its vessels was struck in Omani waters on Thursday. No one was hurt and the ship has now left the Gulf, but some are holding back and their operators are nervous about returning to the high-risk waters. There's growing uncertainty over whether Tehran intends to impose maritime tolls on vessels entering or leaving the Gulf, a move that has alarmed shipping operators and insurers.
8: Another suspected case of bird flu has been discovered on West Australia's south coast. Callum Lidlow has more.
26: It brings the total number of suspected or confirmed cases of avian influenza in Australia to 5. One of the confirmed cases was found in South Australia. Human transmission is rare, however, if it spreads to native wildlife, the virus could present a critical threat to some bird species and the animals that prey on them. WA's Agriculture Minister Jackie Jarvis has told the ABC's Country Hour all cases so far have been migrated migratory seabirds and not native animals.
9: This time of year, we've had these sort of weather conditions that do blow birds in from the south. We know that this disease is prevalent in the sub-Antarctic.
26: Anyone who finds a bird they suspect to be ill should avoid contact with it and report it to their state's biosecurity authorities.
8: A national healthcare initiative to support women experiencing menopause and perimenopause symptoms will be expanded from next month. Patricia Tiana reports.
10: From July 1, dedicated support will roll out into all 33 of the nation's existing endometriosis and pelvic pain clinics. The federal government is investing $40 million into the extension, which will include broader support such as physiotherapy, dietetics, and psychology to give women more coordinated care. Perimenopause and menopause can impact women as young as 20 and have wide-ranging symptoms, from hot flushes to anxiety, brain fog, and changes to mental health and well-being. Health Department figures show that about 1 in 2 women report mild to moderate symptoms, while 1 in 4 report symptoms severe enough to affect daily activities.
8: There are reports Beijing's tallest building may have been hit by a light plane. The 108-story CITIC Tower showed signs of damage, while what appeared to be aircraft debris was seen nearby. Hong Kong-based newspaper South China Morning Post reported that a small plane had crashed into the skyscraper. Authorities have not issued a statement on the situation. To sport, and in the AFL, Hawthorn has jumped to third on the ladder after defeating GWS by 14 points at the MCG. With the details, Corbin Middlemass.
11: The Hawks solidified their top four spot on the back of a dominant midfield display. Hawthorn winning clearance by 26 and outscoring GWS from clearance by 56, kicking 10 goals to 1. John Newcomb had 14 of his own clearances, Will Day 8 and Cam McKenzie 7, totaling 29, equaling as many as GWS had all night. Nick Watson kicked 3 goals in the second quarter but didn't participate after the half with hamstring tightness, while GWS made 3 losses in a row and lost Brent Daniels to a calf tear and Max Krzyzewski to a patella dislocation in his left knee. Corbin Middlemass, ABC Sport, Melbourne.
8: You're up to date with the latest from ABC News. 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
1: Hey, Nightlifers, welcome to the final hour of our show tonight. We will catch up with Andrew shortly in the States. We're also going to talk to Curaçao sport reporter, bit about what it's been like for Curaçao to be so getting so much news and attention on the world stage with their performances at the World Cup. One of the smallest countries, both by population and by geographic size in the world. Now, we are having a couple of little hitches just grabbing hold of Andrew tonight. So what we can do, because remember that question we had about the longest place name in the world, and someone did text to say, there's actually a song about that particular place that mentions the place name. The song is called Open Road, and this is, that's not the version I want. This is the version of it that I want. Have a listen.

0: It's called Open Road. R.A. Costello, did you hear the name of the place in there? I reckon if you listen to that song maybe 50 times, maybe you would start to get to grips with being able to pronounce the name, the world's longest single place name. And just before we talk to Andrew, a couple of people texting in to say, no, Amsterdam is the capital. It's a bit complicated, actually, in the Netherlands. There's a kind of constitutional capital where the king or queen is crowned, which is Amsterdam. The Hague is a political capital. Other things happen there. So it seems both Amsterdam and The Hague could reasonably be argued to be the capital of the Netherlands. So there's that. Right, let's get to the US. America. This is America. Andrew Romano is here. We're having some tech problems, Andrew. We've got you on the old dog and bone this week. How are you doing?
1: Yes, I'm doing well. Zoom wasn't working. I don't know why it wouldn't let me sign in, but good thing we have phones still.
0: Yes, this old technology. But honestly, when we talk to you on the phone, we're like, oh, sounds much better when we get you on the Zoom. Anyway.
1: I know.
0: Now, what we don't hear much from the US these days, Andrew, is bipartisanship. But there is a big bipartisan housing bill that's ready for President Trump to sign. But now he said he's not going to sign it unless he gets some legislation passed in regards to voting rules in the US. So first, let's just start with this bipartisan bill, the housing bill. What's that all about?
1: I mean, this is the product of about a year of haggling and hammering out details between Republicans and Democrats who have finally agreed on something. I can't emphasize enough how rare this is, especially in this Congress, to get legislation over the line with support from members of both parties, and not just support, but overwhelming support. So this is a housing affordability bill. Democrats and Republicans kind of both decided ahead of the midterm elections that this was something they needed to address. It's a huge concern for Americans. There are a lot of provisions in this. I won't go through all of it, but basically it kind of falls into four major categories, making it easier to build homes because we have a supply problem. There's a shortage of about 10 million homes here in the United States, kind of behind where we would.

0: states allow builders to skip environmental review on certain isolated incidences, just make it easier, make it more cost-effective, sort of bigger slices of federal money for places that commit to building more than the average number of homes, and then helping people afford homes, making it easier to get small mortgages and preventing investors from driving prices up. It's a big concern in major cities where, you know, like private equity has bought up a bunch of properties and is charging high rent for it. So there's a bunch of stuff in this, but the big picture is that somehow Democrats and Republicans agreed on it and got it through Congress.
1: Okay. And so now what, it's reached the point, has it, where it goes to the president's desk and he's meant to sign it. Now, is that signing necessary to make it law, or is it kind of like the cherry on the top? Is it something there to look nice?
0: Well, I mean, everyone thought Trump was going to sign it because he's supported this legislation throughout. He issued a presidential proclamation calling the housing bill the most comprehensive and consequential housing legislation in the history of our country. And that was earlier this month. So we just thought that this was a formality, again, especially because it's a rare instance of Democrats and Republicans agreeing on something. And yet Trump came out on Wednesday, canceled just hours before, canceled his signing ceremony, and said he would not sign the legislation until Congress passes the Republican-backed Save America Act, which we can talk about. It has to do with putting rules. It's kind of a technicality. He said he wouldn't sign it. He didn't say he was going to veto it. So there's a couple paths here. He could veto it, which sends it back to Congress. They can override his veto with a two-thirds vote in both the House and the Senate. They have the numbers to do that. If he just doesn't sign it, it isn't actually like a veto. It sits there for 10 days, basically, and then becomes law if he just ignores it, as long as Congress is still in session. So that might end up being what happens here. We'll see. They've said that they're going to kind of talk to him and try to address whatever concerns he has. But those concerns seem sort of immaterial. What really he's doing here is trying to hold it hostage to put pressure on Congress to pass his other priority.
1: Okay. Now, the other priority is the Save America Act, which is changing the way that voting is regulated. Just remind us of what this act is all about.
0: Yeah, so this has been kicking around Congress for a while. It passed the House a couple times, and I think in various forms. Basically, it's a Republican bill that would overhaul elections nationwide. Critics say it could disenfranchise millions of voters. One of the major elements of the SAVE Act is that they would require proof of citizenship for voter registration. Now, it's already illegal to vote in the United States if you're not a citizen, but this bill would require people to show actual documentary proof of United States citizenship. This isn't like your driver's license, your real ID, your social security number. None of that would be enough. They'd need to provide a valid U.S. passport. And there are a lot of people who are U.S. citizens who don't have that valid U.S. passport. The other option is a birth certificate, but some people can't find theirs. So there's been studies showing that like millions of people would be unable to vote if this passed.
1: And so what is the status of that then? If it's been passed in the House, is the block in the Senate for that particular act?
0: Yeah, the main problem is in the Senate, right? I mean, Republicans have narrow control of the House. They're able to get this over the line, assuming all of their members vote for it. And there's been some dissent on this issue. People just don't see it necessarily as a priority before the midterms. But the real roadblock, of course, is the Senate, where you need 60 votes. That means you'd have to get 7 Democrats on board unless they kind of try to do a end run around that and pass it through a process called reconciliation. But the Republican leaders in the Senate have said they're not going to do that. They don't have the votes. This is a non-starter, but Trump keeps pushing for it.
1: So with the midterms coming up, Andrew, you would imagine that if this legislation was going to pass, that the clock would be ticking down on that if the case is that, you know, the Democrats end up with control of the Senate or the numbers in the lower house change. Is that an issue?
0: You're talking about the SAVE Act, about voting regulations? Yeah. Yeah, that's why Trump is so putting such heavy emphasis on this. I mean, he said that he wants Republicans to change the rules, eliminate the filibuster. That's the sort of rule that requires you to get to 60 votes in the Senate. This is something both parties have kind of been talking about on the fringes for

0: a while just to make it easier to pass their legislation. But that doesn't have support in Congress, because both parties recognize when the other party takes over, then they'll be able to do whatever they want as well. So the Senate for now wants to keep that safeguard in place, isn't going ahead with Trump's calls to eliminate the filibuster. It's just the SAVE Act is not going to get through. So it's the funny thing is about this whole thing is that this was like a win for Trump. He got both, he was pushing for housing affordability. He got both parties to agree on it. It's a major concern for voters ahead of the election. And he's sort of not taking a victory lap. Elizabeth Warren, the Democratic senator from Massachusetts, who was one of the major architects of this bill, said on television the other day, this just doesn't make any sense. He could be over here trying to claim a victory lap. Instead, he's saying, no, no, no, he doesn't want anything to do with it. And I think that's the perception even among Republicans on Capitol Hill. Like, why aren't you owning this ahead of the midterms? We want voters to feel like we're doing something to address their concerns about the cost of living.
1: Yeah, Andrew, interesting times. And I guess it sounds like even if he does keep refusing to sign the housing bill, that will probably end up becoming law anyway. So Andrew Romano is here, national reporter with Yahoo News. The president did have a big win on immigration, though. The U.S. Supreme Court ruled the president can temporary deportation protections for hundreds of thousands of foreign nationals from Haiti and Syria. What was the case that was taken to the Supreme Court to argue this?
0: Yeah, so the administration has been trying to end these temporary protections. This is a policy that's been in place since 1990. It allows foreign nationals to remain in the country for up to 18 months when there's a crisis such as an earthquake or an armed conflict that makes returning to their home countries unsafe. The Trump administration, again, has been challenging this for many, many countries and protections for more than a million people from Afghanistan, Cameroon, Ethiopia, Honduras. The list goes on. But the case that made it to the Supreme Court addressed people who are here from Haiti and Syria, numbering about 350,000, and the Supreme Court on Thursday said that the administration could end those temporary protections. So that almost immediately eliminates the legal status that both parties, that the immigrants from these two countries have, and sort of throws into chaos, their situation here in the United States.
1: Now, was the ruling made on the grounds that those countries are now deemed safe to go back to, and that those people no longer need protections?
0: Not really, no. The administration might make that argument. The status really hasn't changed. What they took offense to is that how these the status have kept being renewed. They argued that essentially it had been turned into permanent status, that it should be temporary, and that it has to end at some point. The counter argument from the litigants here was that the basis for the administration's push to end the status was racial. And so there were arguments made in court where they sort of presented statements that Trump had made primarily about immigrants from Haiti. These included him saying that Haitians in Ohio were, quote, eating the pets of their neighbors, that Haitians probably have AIDS, that the country is filthy, dirty, and disgusting, that Haitians are poisoning the blood of the nation. Now, three of the justices, the liberal justices, agreed with the argument that the animus was, the motivation was racial, and that would have violated the Equal Protection Clause under the law here in the United States. But six conservative justices disagreed with that argument and said, that despite Trump's controversial statements, that the administration has fought against immigration from countries all around the world, and that this wasn't, motivated by race.
1: So what does that mean for the immediate future of the Haitians and Syrians that are on the visas? Will there be a kind of push to immediately revoke any protections they have and try to kick them out of the country?
0: Yeah, I mean, that's exactly what happened. So TPS holders, and, right now this applies to Haitians and Syrians, but the legal thinking is that it's going to undermine protections for others as well, and that now that this precedent is set and these other court cases are in motion for immigrants from other countries with TPS status, that the court will eventually side with the administration there as well. So you know, they're going to be scrambling to find other forms of

0: immigration protection. They might apply for asylum or work visas, but the administration has made it very, very hard to get those things. So yeah, they're immediately, you know, they could be fired from their jobs because they, employers basically have to fire them. They have the sole authority to work that comes through that program. Yeah, and they might start self-deporting, you know, whatever encounters they have with immigration authorities, they could be immediately, you know, detained and deported. This is a huge, huge change for these people.
1: Another ruling from the Supreme Court also says a policy regarding the way asylum seekers are, or as the case may be, aren't processed at the US border can be reinstated. So what's going on here? What's the policy in question?
0: Yeah, there's a policy basically that we would allow people who were apprehended at the border to set foot on U.S. soil, and then they'd have more paths to apply for asylum. But in this case, the court rules that the administration has the authority to force people to remain on the other side of the border, where they would have fewer protections, fewer paths, while they wait for their cases to be adjudicated. So that's another win for the administration in terms of its immigration policy.
1: Now, Andrew, I've got a question from Nathan in Ballarat who says, what's going on with the bill that passed to rein in Donald Trump's war powers in Iran?
0: Yeah, so the Senate, Republicans in the Senate and a small number in the House put those over the line. We'll see what actually happens. I think there's been, you know, sort of, it's more of a statement from Congress, from a small number of Republicans, that they have kind of, you know, had enough with Trump's unfettered sort of powers here. But this has been an ongoing disagreement between lawmakers on Capitol Hill and the president across multiple administrations. You know, the Congress is technically supposed to authorize wars, but presidents have continued to find ways around that. And I imagine that Trump's going to kind of keep continuing or continue to do what he wants to do in regard you know, executing his policy in Iran.
1: Andrew Romano is with us, national reporter with Yahoo News. Let's talk World Cup. Andrew, I was so hoping that I would be able to gloat that Australia had beaten America, but it was just a pipe dream, just an absolute fantasy. So we'll let you have your moment. Congratulations, the US team well
0: Thank
1: and
0: you.
1: Truly
0: Thank you.
1: Showed us up. But anyway, you can imagine, though, if you're really passionate about soccer and you're so keen to get to the World Cup, you buy tickets worth, say, $6,000, you buy flights, you buy your accommodation. When you get there, though, your ticket doesn't exist. That has actually been the experience of a number of World Cup fans who've lost huge amounts of money on non-existent tickets. What's happened?
0: Yeah, this has become a pretty big controversy here in the United States. It's something I wrote about this week. There are hundreds, I would say, of stories circulating online about people who have purchased tickets or seem to purchase tickets on resale sites. These are sort of third-party, secondary market sites. The primary one that's come up in most of these stories is StubHub. And what has happened, basically, is that people months in advance buy these tickets. They show up at the game. Then the tickets don't actually come through on the app, on their phone, and they're unable to get in. In some cases, these are people who've traveled halfway around the world, pay thousands of dollars for flights, for hotels, in addition to the thousands of dollars potentially that they paid for the tickets. There's one story that was reported, I think, in the New York Post. A woman from San Diego took her 89-year-old grandfather, who's a fan of Mexico, to Guadalajara, dropped $6,000 on tickets for the two of them and could not get into the game.
1: Gosh. Now, there's a site called StubHub, which seems to be at the center of this. What's going on there?
0: Well, so StubHub says that the problem stems from FIFA and its, quote, poor technology infrastructure. But people who've been following the industry for a while say there's more to it than that, that StubHub, you know, and StubHub denies this, so I'm going to be clear here, but that there's a phenomenon called ghost tickets or speculative speculative buying and selling. So essentially what happens is that

0: these buyers and sellers, or the sellers, excuse me, buy tickets, or sorry, list tickets on StubHub that they don't actually have. And this is, again, months before the game. And they do this because they think the price of the tickets are going to drop as the game approaches. Now, that happens for a lot of events. They think they can then buy up tickets at the lower prices and fulfill these orders, getting the profit, that the difference between those two prices. But since the prices have gone up, they can no longer make that profit, so they cancel the tickets and try to list them again at the higher current price. And a lot of people are finding that, you know, their tickets don't arrive because of this. And I think the crazy thing here is, the tickets don't have to be transferred immediately to the people who bought them. They can kind of wait until the last minute, and then at the last minute, they sort of vanish.
1: Gosh, it doesn't even give you any time to know, you know, should I cancel my flight? Should I not book my accommodation?
0: Well, right, that's the problem. People have spent thousands of dollars on this stuff. They've already arrived in places around the country, and there's really nothing they can do. Now, they can get a refund. They can get a refund, but that refund doesn't cover the cost of a replacement ticket because those tickets have gotten more expensive, and it certainly doesn't address their hotels, their flights, and everything else.
1: Oh, goodness. And are there still tickets left for some of the games, Andrew?
0: There are some, but they're, you know, again, they're on these resale sites. They're very expensive. FIFA has its own marketplace where you can list tickets that you have to sell. I actually had to do this because I had tickets to a game and then I had to be on the other side of the country. You kind of name your price and try to find a buyer, but it's very hard to use that site. So people tend to go to these slicker sites like StubHub. But again, they're, you know, the tickets that are remaining are thousands of dollars. So very, very expensive.
1: So have you been able to get to a game, Andrew?
0: I have not. I do keep monitoring the sites. We have a round of 32 game coming up in LA, and we have a quarterfinal, but I think those are going to be out of my reach.
1: I'm sorry that you haven't had a chance to go. But look, I know the Americans are passionate about a lot of different types of football. Soccer traditionally hasn't been the favorite. But if Americans are winning, people are more likely to take notice. Today's result against Turkey, notwithstanding, is there a sense that the men's team are actually converting some Americans?
0: There is, yeah. I mean, look, it's always been this conversation in the United States. Why hasn't soccer caught on? Lots of kids play soccer, then they kind of drop out. Play other sports in terms of professional leagues. We have the MLS, but it's nowhere near as popular as NFL, NBA, Major League Baseball. So it's, the question is, when is soccer going to catch on? This World Cup is seen as an opportunity for that, and really nothing will make it catch on as much as the U.S. team doing well. So the fact that we won our group, we're advancing, very encouraging. You definitely see people starting to jump on the bandwagon and get excited about that. Americans are used to being, quote unquote, the best at a lot of these sports, even though some of these sports are mainly only played in the United States, and that's what they want to see in soccer. Now, I don't think we're going to win the World Cup, but every step we take, every round we advance, every good performance we put in, I think is going to do a lot to sort of, you know, win new fans over in the United States.
1: Have you spoken to people you know who aren't normally soccer people, but they're getting on the bandwagon?
0: Yeah, definitely. Again, and it's because the team is doing well. So as long as that continues, I think people will continue to sort of gravitate towards them and learn about the game and learn about the team. You know, we had a disappointing result against Turkey, but we had to rotate. We had to rotate a lot. We had a lot of players on yellow cards who we didn't want to see them get banned for the round of 32 match. The entire defense was rotated. So hopefully when the first team comes back in the round of 32, we'll keep the momentum going.
1: Well, I'll wish that for you if you wish that for us, Andrew.
0: Yes. Sure, I'll wish it back.
1: Well, we don't have to play against each other. I doubt we will at any rate. Now, finally, Andrew, tell us about the giraffe that's gone missing in Texas.
0: There's a giraffe on the loose in Texas. Let's see. Gracie the giraffe, missing in the hill country of Texas. It's been 2 weeks. There's a $5,000 reward. She was living on a ranch there where they have a bunch of exotic animals, including other giraffes, but she is the first one to escape, went around the wrong side of a gate in a remote part of the property there, and has been, again, out and about in hill country, Texas for 2 weeks. My favorite part of this story is that they gave a description of Gracie as having rounded ears, like, you know, unusually rounded ears, as if you needed a way to distinguish her from the other giraffes who are wandering around in the middle of Texas.
1: So you said, what, there are lots of private reserves and that kind of thing, are there in Texas?
0: There are, actually. Yeah, it's one of the states that allow exotic animals. Not all of them do. California, for example, you can't have a giraffe, but in Texas you can. They apparently breed exotic animals at this ranch there. And others have escaped, but they've come back. Gracie seems to be enjoying her time free from enclosure.
1: All right. Well, may she and her rounded ears, I don't know if I want her to go free or be found. I guess be found. It's probably not safe out there for her in the long run.
0: Probably.
1: Andrew, thanks for being with us here on Nightlife once again.
0: Thanks so much.
1: All right. There's Andrew Romano, who is national correspondent with Yahoo News. This is Nightlife. Here's DMAs and Hurricane.

0: That is a new track for Sydney group DMAs. It's called Hurricane. It's Nightlife on ABC Radio.
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Really wanna make you mine. 4, 5, 6, come on and get your kicks. 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

0: That's Jet. Are you going to be my girl? Now, I've been very excited about talking to Curaçao sport reporter. We are having quite a lot of technical problems finding Carl Ruter from Radio Hoya, who is going to be joining us tonight. Paul Freya has been trying all sorts of different numbers and different ways to try and get him on the line. Hopefully, fingers crossed, we can still have a yarn with him. But let's do something else for a couple of minutes. This is a nice little story. 55 years after returning home from war, Wiradjuri man Victor Bartley has been recognised for his service in the Australian Army with a unique gift. It came from the Australian charity Quilts of Valour. They visited his home in Bourke to deliver a personalised handmade quilt. The quilts are designed to offer comfort and recognition of the sacrifice of ADF personnel and their families. And here's Jen McCutcheon to tell you more.
1: When two people showed up at the door of Bourke war veteran Victor Bartley to present him with a handmade quilt, he was a bit lost for words.
2: And I didn't know what was going on, I thought, you know. But then they explained to me what they were doing.
0: Okay, as we're not quite through that, we haven't really begun, I will go to Carl Ruter because we have found him very excitedly. Yeah, we're heading to a place you might not have heard much about until very recently, the tiny island nation of Curaçao, formerly known as the Dutch Antilles, located just off the coast of Venezuela, has become one of the unexpected stories of the World Cup. Did they do it by winning matches? No, they did not. In fact, as of earlier today, Curaçao is out of the World Cup after going down 2-0 to the Ivory Coast. Earlier in the tournament, they lost 7-0 to Germany. But in their match against Ecuador, an established team who've been to 4 World Cups and who were widely expected to beat Curaçao, Curaçao held them to a 0-0 draw. They scored their very first World Cup point. And then they broke another record. Their goalkeeper, Eloy Room, made 15 saves against Ecuador. That is the most shots on target ever saved in a World Cup match with no goals scored against him. Well, someone who's been with the Curaçao team, not just for this year's World Cup performance, but for the many years it's been in the making, is Carl Ruter. He's a sports writer and presenter for Extra Curaçao and host of the sport program on Radio Hoya. Hi, Carl. Welcome to Nightlife.
3: Hi. Thanks for having me. Thanks for telling the story about our national team. It's a very, very beautiful story, as it is.
0: Yeah. Now, I know you've been in the US. I think you're about to head home following the team.
3: Yes.
0: What was that experience like for you when Curaçao drew against Ecuador and got that point?
3: It was a beautiful experience, the whole World Cup, starting with our national anthem, first game against Germany. It was an emotional moment seeing our flag, our national anthem playing in a big stadium, at the biggest stage in the World Cup. And after that, our first goal against Germany, it was a surreal moment. And at the second game against Ecuador, our first point, beautiful. And seeing our goalkeeper, Eloy Room, performing as he did was amazing, amazing.
0: Were there many people from Curaçao who actually had travelled to America to be in the stadium and to watch?
3: Almost 4% for the first game, almost 4% of the island was there in the NRG Stadium in Houston. Almost 4% of the island, that's a lot of people, 6 to 7,000 people were attended that game. And the second was a little, the second and third were about 3,000 or 4,000, meaning 14,000 people from Curaçao attended more or less the three games.
0: 4% of your whole population, that is crazy. So tell us, Carl, about the journey to get Curaçao to the World Cup.
3: It was a long, long journey, almost 25 years. It started off as the Netherlands Antilles national team, but we gained autonomy within the Dutch Kingdom in 2010. And in 2011, the Curaçao national team was born officially. And within 14 years, we achieved the World Cup, meaning that's, I guess, that's also a record for a national team that existed 14 years and reached the World Cup. But it was a very difficult journey because we had a lot of ups and downs. We began with amateur players because our leagues are amateur leagues here on the island. But after that, we started getting more players with higher higher level from the diaspora, playing in Europe, in the Netherlands, and also other good leagues in the professional leagues in Europe. And after that, we, for example, in 2017, we won our first title, the Caribbean Cup. 2019, we reached the quarterfinals of the Gold Cup, and we kept on building, kept on fighting. And in 2024, when Dick Advocaat came in, he brought back the team. We were struggling at the time, and with investments of many sponsors who were important, restructuring within the Football Federation, and also keep on getting better players. And at the end of the day, we got the chance to qualify for World Cup. It was a long journey, but it brought with it also a lot of satisfaction. Proud, we were very proud of what we achieved as the smallest island ever to achieve a World Cup.
0: Carl Reuter is here, a writer and presenter for Extra Curaçao. He's host of the sport program on Radio Hoya. Now, how does eligibility work? Because this is all tied up, as you say, used to be the Dutch Antilles. So are people from the Netherlands allowed to be in the team? Or

0: Or do you have to have some kind of Curaçaoan connection for that to happen?
1: You need to have the Curaçao roots. For example, I'll use Kenji Gore, a member of the national team. His grandmother was born here. His mother wasn't born here. His father also wasn't born here. But through his, he is eligible because his grandmother was born here. And many of those players have all or a grandmother or a father or mother who were born here, and that makes them eligible because we don't have a Curaçao passport. We have a Dutch passport. And that means if you have the roots, you could play for Curaçao. There are only two players that were born here in the national team, Tai Chong and Charlotte Floranos. They were born here on the island. The other are coming from diaspora reasons. They are eligible to play for our national team.
0: So for people who were maybe only just hearing about Curaçao for the first time, thanks to the World Cup, tell us a bit about it, Carl. I mean, it's an island. I guess it's hot. What else is there to know about Curaçao?
1: No, we are a sunny island. We are forever in the summer. At the end of the year, there's some rainy days, but most of the time we have beautiful sun, beautiful beaches. We are a very, very proud nation. We like to celebrate every achievement of sporting achievement, whatever it is. We like to celebrate it with our players or anyone that does something great for our island. We are bilingual. I'm speaking right now in English with you, but we could speak fluently in Dutch, Spanish, our native tongue, Papiamentu, too. And some of us can also talk in French, in German. Some of us could actually talk six languages.
0: That is impressive. And what is the main industry of the island? What creates all the jobs? I'd imagine there'd be a lot of tourism.
1: About 10 years ago, we had a refinery, but it was closed down. And now, basically, tourism is our first pillar of the economy.
0: Now, I was told, Carl, that you are pretty well the only sports journalist in Curaçao. Is that true?
1: I know. I like my job. I've been doing this for more or less 12 years, and if they say so, maybe. But I really, really love reporting on my island, on the everybody, every player, every athlete that we have that are doing a great job, obviously in sports.
0: But are you about other sports reporters, or are you kind of the guy in Curaçao?
1: No, there are many, many. I don't like to say that I'm the only one or the best one. We have many, many good sports journalists, sports reporters here on the island.
0: All right, well, I was led up the garden path there.
1: Yeah, I if they say so, maybe for them. But I don't like to say I'm the best or I'm the most important one, no.
0: Yeah. Now, Carl, presumably football is very important, and I guess that's kind of a connection with, well, I mean, it's big in South America, but presumably there's also that kind of connection with the Netherlands as well. What other sports are popular in Curaçao?
1: Obviously, baseball. Baseball is the number one sport. Football is just behind it. But baseball, for example, this year, a couple of weeks from now, we will have our first Curaçao player that will be inducted in the Baseball Hall of Fame in the United States, Andrew Jones. That's also big for us. We will celebrate that also. We have also athletes in track and field. Shireni Martina he participated in the Olympics in Sydney in 2000. Yeah, he was one of our big athletes in track and field. We have in the past we had a lot of good boxers and also volleyball, we had also great athletes in volleyball.
0: All right, so you've been on the world stage athletically. What has this appearance in the World Cup done for the pride of the people of Curaçao? Do you think it's going to feel like a party when you get home?
1: I don't think it's a party when we get home, but yesterday, I guess, was for me personally one of the biggest moments within the World Cup for our nation, because yesterday we had the blue walk with a lot of fans in the streets of Philly, walking towards the stadium, that singing our national anthem on the streets of Philly. It was a big moment for me personally, seeing that, because in the past, as I said earlier, we have a Dutch passport. We most of the time watch the World Cup supporting the Netherlands or other nations. And we see them with the walking down through the streets with their colors. But now we have our own colors, our own national team supporting and singing our own national anthem. That was something very, very big to see. And it brings joy for us as a small nation.
0: Carl, I can just imagine. Thank you so much. I know you've got a plane to catch. I think you're in Miami heading back to Curaçao now. I will let you go and catch your plane. Thank you so much for having a chat with us.
1: Thank you. Have a nice day.
0: There is Carl Reuter, who's a writer and presenter for Extra Curaçao and host of the sport program on Radio Hoya. Just getting a sense and share what it means for Curaçao to have, been on the world stage in this way. And given that, you know, the kind of that sense of nationalism, I guess, is still a fairly new thing. You can see how much it obviously meant to Curaçaoans. All right, this is a bit of Meg Washington featuring Paul Kelly and Fine, and then we'll see what Ashwin's up to on Overnights.

0: Indeed going to be fine, and that's because I'm passing you into the capable hands of Ashwin Sekhar. Hi, Ashwin.
1: Hi, Suzanne. I was wondering, is Curaçao the new New Zealand, you know, the little brother at the events?
0: Oh, I don't know. But who is, do you think they're in the shadow of the Netherlands? Is the Netherlands the big brother there?
1: I think so. But they still get that sort of charming little brother vibe. People want to see them do well. So I thought that used to be the Kiwis' role, and I think they've passed that torch on to Curaçao. So I think it's time for a change.
0: Are you hoping we get an Australia-New Zealand round of 32 match?
1: It's time. Well, New Zealand's they draw a lot at the World Cup, and Australia's had a couple of draws as well. So, yeah, it'd be exciting to see who could draw the best between the two of those countries.
0: We can't have a draw. Someone's got to win, though.
1: That's true. It's knockout.
0: So, the round of 32. I think Egypt looks scary. I feel like we could take New Zealand.
1: I think so. I think we will probably take New Zealand and maybe Curaçao as well and score some moral victory.
0: Oh, Curaçao are gone, though. Done. Yeah.
1: It's New Zealand's time. Look, what we'll do on the show today, we do always kick off with a quiz, and then we'll check in with Wendy Matthews, who told her mum she was going to go on a short backpacking trip busking, and she's 50 years later, her career is still going. So lots more coming up.
0: No, that sounds fun, Ashwin. You have a lovely program. There's Ashwin Sekhar. A big thank you to the fabulous Freya, who has been here with me tonight, to all of you for your calls and your texts and being part of Nightlife. Tomorrow, we've got a couple of members of the Angels who'll be doing our playlist for us tomorrow night.
2: ABC News with Andrew Kaloupas. Foreign rescue teams and aid have begun arriving in Venezuela nearly 2 days after devastating twin earthquakes flattened areas in and around the capital Caracas, with the death toll rising to 589. Here's Tim Wharton.
3: The Venezuelan government has estimated hundreds of people are still trapped and missing, and a website set up to take reports of people still unaccounted for has 50,000 people listed. As rescue teams begin to dig through the rubble, the US Geological Survey has predicted the death toll will rise rapidly, with estimates of more than 10,000 deaths. The magnitude 7.2 and 7.5 tremors, two of the biggest earthquakes in Latin America's modern history, struck about 160 kilometres west of Caracas on Wednesday evening as Venezuelans were enjoying a public holiday. The government of interim president Delcy Rodriguez, who took power after the United States arrested her predecessor in a January raid, has pledged a massive deployment of assistance.
2: The deputy spokesman for the United Nations, Jens Lurker, says 1,000 international search and rescue personnel are on the ground in Venezuela.
4: We have a total of 25 teams, both search and rescues and medical teams from across the world, deploying with a total of 1,000 rescue personnel, with more to come.
2: Satisfaction amongst Australian university graduates is at record lows, according to a long-running government-funded survey. Here's National Education and Parenting reporter Connor Duffy.
5: The Quilt Graduate Outcomes Survey asked 120,000 students from all Australian universities about their experience after graduating. Experts say it's a key performance measure for the sector. The 2025 results reveal undergraduate satisfaction levels have fallen to a record low of 74.9%. The survey authors say satisfaction levels are linked to job outcomes, suggesting some graduates are struggling with the competitive entry-level job market. In a statement, Universities Australia said the sector would work with government and employers to strengthen the transition from study to work.
2: Detectives are probing two deaths in the space of 48 hours stemming from a fatal crash in West Australia's remote Midwest. Police say a 40-year-old woman was killed after being struck by two vehicles on the Great Northern Highway near Peak Hill, about 120 kilometres north of Meekatharra, just before 1 o'clock Thursday afternoon. A 37-year-old man who'd been travelling with the woman and who police say had assisted with their inquiries was found dead in Meekatharra on Friday. Police say the man had been staying at a hotel in Meekatharra before his death. They say in line with WA police policy, the investigation is being treated as a death in police presence. Tasmania's police commissioner says the sentencing of Constable Keith Smith's murderer marks an important part in the healing process for his family, friends and colleagues. Lee Jeffrell Shoemace was sentenced to 40 years in prison with a non-parole period of 25 years for murdering Constable Smith who we killed, shot and killed in June last year in Tasmania's northwest. Justice Jago told the Supreme Court in Burnie the killing was premeditated ambush, and Constable Smith stood no chance against Shusham's murderous intent. Tasmanian Police Commissioner Donna Adams offered mixed feelings about the outcome.
6: There isn't going to be a sentence that's going to bring Keith back, but we are pleased with the careful deliberation that Justice Jago has given to this matter. Keith was simply doing his job. He didn't deserve to be treated and killed in such a senseless way.
2: Iran has reasserted its right to control shipping in the vital Strait of Hormuz. It says it's responding to an interventionist, irresponsible and provocative statement by the US and six Gulf states that rejected Iran's insistence it could charge tolls on vessels transiting the strait. A former Socceroo says the team must maintain a strong mental outlook ahead of Australia's next FIFA World Cup match. Australia remains in the tournament after Friday's scoreless draw with Paraguay and San Jose. The team will next play in Dallas next Saturday against an as-yet undetermined side. Former goalkeeper Andrew Redmayne says the team is definitely under a high-stress situation, but he's optimistic all of them can pull through.
7: It's not only a massive physical recovery from the physical workload and the rigours that the boys go through over there, but just these high-pressure World Cup moments, you've got to go through a whole mental kind of reset as well. It's such a high of emotions that you need to come down from and then obviously ramp yourself up again for the next match.
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1: Good morning. 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Kick off with the quiz in just a moment. And then, you know, sometimes you tell your parents you're just off to buy some milk, and then 50 years later, you're still gone. In a sense, that's what happened to Wendy Matthews. She told her parents that she was just going to do a short stint of busking across the border into the US. Now she lives in northern New South Wales and has had a very successful career, including some 90s anthems that we'll celebrate today. I've interviewed Wendy Matthews, so you'll share that interview. We'll have some insights into that life, that 50-year adventure that she's been on, and share a couple of songs as well. That's happening in the third hour, Australian music. In the second hour, though, a couple of things. We'll cross over to Hollywood. Shrek is back. If you've been missing Shrek and Austin Powers, in another bout of nostalgia returning, like The Devil Wears Prada, like Scooby-Doo, Shrek and Austin Powers are back as well. So we'll look at what's happening there. And there's a new exhibition at the Oscars Museum dedicated to Marilyn Monroe, going beyond the stereotypes that people might have about Marilyn's career and who she was. So we'll explore that as well coming up in the second hour. So I guess a little fame, music, celebrity, culture, and we'll cross over to a show jumping festival as well during the program. So a lot going on as always. So we kick off with a quiz. So if you'd like to play and learn some trivia, share those trivia answers with the rest of us so we can all wander around tomorrow with a few extra facts, give me a call on 1300 800 222.

0: That is Ship of Fools by World Party. A lot of you enjoyed that opening track. And thanks for the welcoming text messages in the line. Oh, Simo from Niue has added to our trivia quiz. This is not an official question, but it says, "Hey Ashwin, here are some trivia. Did you know that on average, Americans eat 20 pounds of bacon every year?" It's true. That's Simo from Niue. Okay. I did not know that. How many pounds of vegan tofu, though? Have you ever wondered that? I was at the shops the other day. After the show, I always buy a bit of breakfast because it feels like 4 hours of work. And I bought, by accident, a no chicken chicken sandwich. You know, the made up chicken, vegan processed chicken. So I got tricked, but it was actually pretty chickeny. So yeah, that's a changing world we live in. But it's not a changing first hour of the program. We always kick off with a quiz. I'm just about to start, but I have to tell you what the day holds for you tomorrow outside. If you do venture out, Brisbane, it will be 21 degrees with a shower or two. Sydney, 18 degrees with showers. Melbourne, 13, morning fog, very Dickensian. Canberra, 14, morning frost, partly cloudy. Hobart, 13 degrees, mostly sunny. Darwin, 31. Ooh, chilly for you. You were 33 yesterday. Cloud clearing. Adelaide, 17 degrees, partly cloudy. And Perth, 19 degrees and showers. Let's begin. Quiz time. 1 point for every correct answer, up to 2 points per person. So everyone who gets an answer correct is able to win, eligible to win. The winner is drawn randomly at the end by a computer system. And if a question gets misanswered twice, you can pass on it. But anyone else can re-answer it later, so you can go back to passed on questions. Just let me know as we begin. Basic rules. Let's begin. Trevor has called in from Croydon Park. Hello, Trevor. Morning, Trevor. Can you hear me? No? We'll see if we can get Trevor up on the line. Put Trevor back on hold. Hopefully there's nothing wrong going on. Justin. Good morning, Justin.
1: G'day.
0: Who have we got this morning?
1: Donald Duck, and I can actually do "That'll Do, Donkey, That'll Do."
0: Did you like Shrek when it came out?
1: Oh yeah, I did. Oh. That was unreal.
0: It was a great film. We all were quoting Shrek and Austin Powers as well. It's bringing back some memories. So that'll be back very soon. Let's kick you off with a question then, Justin. The invention of the telephone –

0: patented on the 7th of March, 1876, by whom?
1: Alexander Graham Bell.
0: What did he sound like, do you think?
1: I would not know.
0: I would have thought a clipped English accent. You'd want a proper accent for the first phone call, right? Like something a little bit
1: official. You want me to do an English accent?
0: Yeah. Give me Alexander Graham Bell's first phone call.
1: Well, hello, dear. This is Alexander Graham Bell.
0: I think that's pretty accurate. I'll pay that. All right. So you're on the board with 1 point, Justin, with Alexander Graham Bell. He also said you should greet everyone with ahoy hoy. That was his recommended hello.
1: Ahoy hoy? Is this Alexander Graham Bell?
0: That's it. Okay. Second question for you, Justin from Frankston. In human anatomy, what does the hallux, H-A-L-L-U-X, hallux refer to?
1: Would that be your hip bone?
0: Not the hip bone. But 1 point for you tonight, Justin.
1: Oh, blimey.
0: Cool, blimey. See you later.
1: Thank you.
0: Alex, I think it would have been a formal accent. You want our first phone call to be a little bit posh, don't you? Do you? Who knows? Ray has called in from Perth. Hello, Ray.
2: Hi, how you going there?
0: Good. Has it been a good day, Ray?
2: Well, if you're working at this time of the night, there's... It's not too bad.
0: Oh, that's right. We're only 2 hours. I keep forgetting. This show always throws me. We're 2 hours in. It's been pretty good for me so far. Have you ever had a non-chicken chicken sandwich before?
2: No, thanks.
0: They trick you. They make it look so similar.
2: I worry about botulism.
0: Oh, botulism. Oh, okay, that's right. Is that a problem with the non-chicken chicken or the official chicken?
2: Well, with the chicken, it's been out there for too long because at night you're not quite sure how long it's been sitting there for.
0: Oh, true. That's right, because I'm getting it at 6 in the morning. It's an overnight risk. Yeah.
2: Well, but if you get it out of your own fridge, you're right. But if you get it out of somewhere else or on display somewhere, you're not quite sure how good it is.
0: That's fair. I don't want to get sick when I've got to... do the show on the weekend. Maybe I should just do it on the Sunday. But let's see if we can get you on the board, Ray. So Justin wasn't sure about this word. It's hallux, H-A-L-L-U-X. So in human anatomy, what does the hallux refer to?
2: Toes?
0: It is. Yeah, the big toe specifically, but that's correct. Okay. 1 point for you. Your second question. How many cards are in a standard deck of playing cards?
2: 52.
0: 52 is right. Have you played a good bout of poker?
2: Sometimes, but not lately.
0: No, that's okay. That's 2 points for you then, Ray. You're on the board.
2: Thank you very much.
0: Ray there with 2, Justin there with 1. As I was mentioning, 1 point for every correct answer. Oh, okay. Anne-Marie has made a clarification. Alexander Graham Bell was Scottish, so it would have been a nice, warm Scottish accent to kick off with, I think. Justin went a little bit English on that entry. Trevor has called in from Croydon Park. Hello, Trevor.
3: Hi, Ashwin. Bit of a mini drama losing you and Stuart, the miracle worker, who got me back.
0: Oh, wait. Oh, sorry. Yeah, that's right. Your phone call didn't connect. What happened there? Anything at our end or your end?
3: No, I was hearing the music for a while. And then just went off.
0: The phone mystery. Well, I'm glad to have you back. Let's see if I can get you on the board with a question. What occasion corresponds with the longest day of the year? What do we call the longest day of the year?
3: The summer solstice.
0: Summer solstice is correct. I think we just went through a winter solstice quite recently, if anyone noticed. Second question for you. Let's enter the world of television. What is the name of the pet dinosaur on the TV cartoon, The Flintstones?
3: Dino.
0: Dino is correct. Did you grow up watching that?
3: After Mr. Martin, I suppose.
0: Sorry?
3: Dino, named after Mr. Martin.
0: Dino Martin. I suppose so, yeah. Maybe. Just a few million years earlier, but nice one. That's two points for you.
3: Okay, thank you.
0: Thank you, Trevor from Croydon Park. Let's check the text message line. Harry in the Bay, 52 plus jokers. Oh, right, the jokers is true. Chipper from King Island, I teach my kids. 52 pickup, I don't know, is that

0: a card game. I stopped at Snap, and then I realized cards was not for me. I just could never get into it. I needed more pictures, I think. I'm very basic like that. Harry, in the Bay, you are correct about the longest day. It's the summer solstice. Tom has called us from the Tweed Coast. Hello, Tom.
1: Yeah, that's right. There's 54 cards.
0: That is officially true. Yeah, for 54.
1: In a packet of so with the two jokers.
0: Okay, all right. We'll adjust that one. 54, two jokers. Are you a regular avid card player there, Tom?
1: No, all I know is that Canasta is played with two decks of cards, a total of 104 cards.
0: Sorry,
1: 108 cards.
0: That was nearly a question tonight, saying what does Canasta mean in Spanish? It's a card game. Out of interest, do you know what it means?
1: No, I don't.
0: Basket. We would have gone with basket. So I'm not sure. Is it basket related in any way, the card game?
1: No, all I know is they have 108 cards in a game of Canasta, so there's four jokers or two decks of cards.
0: Ah, okay. A lot for me to catch up on in the card world. One of you have mentioned Dino was... Mr. Martin's son was called Dino. I did not realise that. I thought it was Dean Martin, Dino the dinosaur. Okay, interesting trivia. There's a bit of extra trivia coming in the line today. Tom, let's see if I can get you on the board with your question. Johnny Depp notably modelled Jack Sparrow, his memorable character from Pirates of the Caribbean, after which rock guitarist?
1: Keith Richards.
0: It was Keith Richards. There's very few to... It was going to be Keith Richards or Keith Moon, I think, as a character. So that's 1 point for you, Tom. Second question. Which Hong Kong-born actor and stuntman starred alongside Chris Tucker in the 1998 movie Rush Hour?
1: Jackie Chan.
0: Jackie Chan. That's 2 from 2, Tom. Thanks for calling in.
1: Thank you.
0: The lines are currently busy, but they do often clear up as the hour goes on. So if you do need to call me tonight, you can call 1300 800 222. You were correct, Harry in the Bay, about Keith Richard. Hello, Trev from Surfers Paradise.
2: How are you, Lachlan?
0: I'm good. You're the Keith Richard of the text message line, I think.
2: I wouldn't mind being Keith. Some people go, what is it about you, Trev? Hmm. You live like Keith Richards and yet you're still alive.
0: Yeah, you're resilient.
2: You couldn't kill me with a fire axe.
0: No, you've had a good... I think you put in your time early doing all that yabby fishing and all that good nature outdoors stuff, so...
2: You know, it helps. Mm. It really helps. All that stuff among the gum trees and sitting near a creek, it builds your soul so that when you live in a dump like Sufferer's Paradox, you've still got the resilience to get by.
0: You do. You've got those yabby memories. And you probably have a very strong immune system from all the yabbies you picked up.
2: Well... Yeah, I've got to hope so. If my immune system doesn't work, I'm knackered.
0: No.
2: Because you wouldn't believe what you come in contact around here.
0: No, you've prepared well with your, but all the things you've touched are growing up with your yabby life. Let's see if we can get you on the board. Trev from Surfers Paradise, your question. Which author penned the apocalyptic novel, The Stand?
2: That was Stephen King.
0: It was Stephen King. Another book question. Which book about a band of rabbits became a bestseller in 1972?
2: It was a bunch of semi-domesticated rabbits who wouldn't talk about death. Watership Down.
0: It was. That's one of the saddest rabbit-based movies out there, isn't it, if you watch it?
2: Oh, look, it's a weird book because it's just all these bunny rabbits bouncing around, but there was a trap there and the farmer would occasionally take a rabbit and make stew out of it. But the other rabbits never, ever mention

0: in the trap. It's like living in surface paradise. There's all these problems here, but we just turn our back on them and pretend they're not there.
1: It's the ostrich approach, really. Surface paradise has taken a few hits tonight, Trev, for your hometown. That's 2 points for you, though. So.
0: Oh, wow. Well, that's it then.
1: That's it for us tonight.
0: Time to say goodbye.
1: Goodbye till next time.
0: Good night, Ashwin.
1: Night, Trev.
0: And everybody else, enjoy everything.
1: Thank you, Trev. Even though he bags surface paradise, he's living there. He loves it. He loves it. He needs to be modest and pull it down a little bit. Harry, you were right. Watership Down. It was one of my earliest childhood movies that I'd watched. I remember it being very sad. So I'm not sure why. No. Noah has called in from Port Macquarie for the first time. Hello, Noah.
2: Hello, mate. How are you?
1: I'm good. So Watership Down was my first sad movie. Do you remember your first sad movie that you watched?
2: Oh, maybe not the first, but The Notebook's definitely a tearjerker.
1: I haven't seen that. So is that a romance-based tearjerker?
2: Yeah, it is.
1: Oh, that's not good. How old were you when that happened?
2: Teenage years.
1: Oh, okay. Did you have to confide in anyone about it? Did you have a mate that you could tell never watch that again?
2: Oh, what's that? Sorry.
1: Did you have someone to debrief about after the sad movie?
2: Oh yeah. I probably watched it with one of my friends, trying not to cry in front of them.
1: Yeah,
2: kind of thing.
1: Yeah, okay. That's one for me to not watch. The Notebook and Watership Down. Let's stay away from those. Let me see if I can put a question to you then. Which writer holds the Guinness World Record for the most translated works?
2: Oh. What author?
1: Yeah. Which author?
2: Translated or their books were translated?
1: Their books were the most translated works, most languages their books appear in.
2: Rowling?
1: Yeah, languages, yeah.
2: Yeah, maybe J.K. Rowling?
1: Oh, I would have thought that. No, it's not J.K. Rowling, unfortunately.
2: Uh-huh.
1: But that's not a bad guess. All right, thanks for calling in, Noah. Call in another night.
2: Yeah, we'll do. Thank you.
1: Thank you for calling in, Noah. First-time caller. There's a line free. There's no longer a line free, but the number normally is 1300-800-222. Harry, you are correct. Joy has insulted Surfer's Paradise, so I can't read that. Jenny, because it's taken too much heat tonight. It's taken a lot of heat. And let's be honest, where do we all go for a holiday? We don't go to Trev's Yabby Farm. We go to Surface Paradise, don't we? Dreamworld and SeaWorld and the beach there. Peter has called in from Sydney. I know that's Gold Coast generally, but Pete has called in from Sydney. Hello, Peter.
3: G'day.
1: Let's see what we've got for you. Oh, this is a literature question, Peter.
3: You've still got the previous one.
1: Yes, which question did you want to go back to?
3: Yeah, the Christie one.
1: Yes, that's the one. Yeah, that's right. So Agatha Christie holds the world record for the most translated works. Well done.
3: It's something like 100, if I remember correctly.
1: Wow. Yeah, people love a good mystery, don't they?
3: Well, speaking of mysteries, yeah, that the in sometime this century, I forget when, it was determined by the US Supreme Court or whoever it was that Alexander Graham Bell, the Scottish-Canadian, wasn't the first to invent the telephone.
1: What?
3: It was an Italian guy called Meucci.
1: Oh.
3: I think Anthony or Antonio Meucci. But I don't know the details, but I just remember the decision because apparently like 16,000 people sued questioned the fact that Bell had invented the telephone.
1: It's possible. Maybe he was just the most famous advocate
3: of
1: technology.
3: He was in North America, and that got the publicity.
1: Oh, that's right. It's like being Sherbet versus being, you know, a big famous American band. You might have the same level of talent, but you need to be in the big smoke to get the noise.
3: Yeah, that's right. You had to make it in America, didn't you, in the 60s?
1: Yeah. Meucci needed to move to New York. It's similar to the Wright brothers. Sometimes others say we flew first and they all have their theories. But
3: yeah, there was Hargraves box kites and I don't know if this is true. It's been somewhere in my memory is the fact that the reason he moved to Canada was because he wanted to make a name for himself.
1: Yeah.
3: Alexander Graham Bell, I mean.
1: Yes, yeah, move somewhere a bit smaller. Like when you've got a famous band and you move to Seattle first because there's not as much competition.
3: Yeah, well, you want to be an actor, you move to, you know, Los Angeles.
1: True, true. We are talking about Marilyn.

0: Monroe later. So we'll talk about acting later. You've nailed the Agatha Christie question. Your second question, Peter, is which Italian town is the setting for Shakespeare's Romeo and Juliet?
1: Oh, I think it is. Let me make sure I don't get this wrong. It's not Florida. I think it's Venice.
0: It's not Venice, unfortunately.
1: Oh.
0: Stick around, though, Peter, because someone will have it.
1: Can I sing a song then? I'll just taking your cue from World Party's Ship of Fools, sing another song in which Carl Wallinger played.
0: Give me a verse, or give me a rush.
1: I pictured a rainbow. You held it in your hand. I saw flashes. Have you got it yet?
0: No.
1: You saw the plant. I wandered round in the world for years. And you just stayed in your room. I saw the crescent.
0: Oh.
1: I saw the crescent. You saw the whole of the moon.
0: I like it. I thought the law and the law won, but you got me in the end.
1: Now, Wallinger was in the Waterboys before he formed World Party.
0: Oh, good.
1: So,
0: okay, well, you've got your points on the board.
1: That's all right. I'll have to find out where the Romeo and Juliet.
0: Yes, let's see who's got that.
1: I'm very much disappointed whenever I hear somebody describe that as a love story.
0: Yeah, it's a very tragic love story. They love
1: a little love. There's a lot of teenage angst.
0: Yeah, a lot of fighting and tragedy. Thanks, Peter.
1: Thanks, bye.
0: Joy, you are correct, as is Harry. Some of you are correct about where this story, Romeo and Juliet, was set. Not Venice, but where could it be? Cameron has called in from South Perth. Hello, Cameron.
2: Ashman, how are you?
0: I'm good now. Yes?
2: If the bird flu takes hold, we'll all be eating artificial chicken.
0: Oh, you're right. Yeah, I'm worried about that bird flu, but artificial chicken is not bad. Have you ever tried the fake meats?
2: I don't eat chicken.
0: No.
2: I went through a chicken processing factory and it was that revolting.
0: Yeah.
2: I would never eat it again.
0: So did it make you a vegetarian?
2: Well, I was a beef farmer, so
0: okay.
2: I didn't have much choice, but, oh, God. Walked around an inch of blood everywhere you went. You're walking in blood, and oh God! And the smell of the hot blood just turned me inside out.
0: I can imagine lots of meat abattoirs would do that to people if they ever walk through. So, yeah, the fake chicken. I mean, fake cell based meat. It's taking off all over the world. So it could be our future. But this is not a music question. Yeah.
2: No music question, please.
0: No music question. This is a literature question. Yeah. Which Italian town?
2: I've got another thing to tell you.
0: Sure.
2: You're talking about packs of cards. What's the dead man's hand?
0: I don't even know what that means. What is it?
2: Well, it was a pair of aces and a pair of eights, and they were the cards that Billy the Kid was holding when he was shot dead.
0: Oh. Shot dead while he was in a bar playing a game of canasta?
2: Cards,
0: interesting.
2: Well, I don't know. Yeah, it would have been poker, but yeah.
0: It definitely wasn't Snap. Billy the Kid doesn't seem like he would have been playing Snap. Okay, that's good. I didn't know that. Okay, that's another great piece of trivia for the program tonight. Let me put this question to you, though. Which Italian town is the setting for Shakespeare's Romeo and Juliet?
2: Verona.
0: Verona is correct. Peter, if you're listening, it wasn't Venice. It was Verona. So that's 1 point for you, Cameron. Your second question tonight is, which blood type is a universal donor?
2: O plus.
0: It's not O plus, but thanks for narrowing it down.
2: That's the other one.
0: Thank you, Cameron. Can't give away any more clues, but there's not that many blood types out there. So let's see if we can narrow it down together. Just another piece of useful trivia to know. Bob has called in from Greenacre. Hi, Bob.
3: Good morning, Ashwin.
0: Now, Bob, you might know the answer because you've got a background in boxing and there's blood and there's sometimes transfusions and health. So let me see if I can put this to you. Which blood type is a universal donor? The answer previously was O positive, which it's not.
3: I think it was O negative.
0: O negative is correct. Apparently, it doesn't

0: antigen, so it doesn't trigger a immune response from the body. So anyone can take it. So that's 1 point for you, Bob. Your second question, which city is 101 Dalmatians set in?
1: Oh, gee. Look, I won't take up your time. I don't think I can get it there. I'll say Rome.
0: It's not Rome, not Verona, but nice to chat to you again, Bob. We'll speak another night.
1: Thanks, Ash.
0: Thank you for calling in. What are we now? We are 25 minutes before the news arrives. I'm Ashwin. I'm hosting this quiz show, and if you'd like to play, the lines are currently busy, but the number normally for the quiz or anything else that happens tonight, you can call me on 1300 800 222. Anne-Marie has called in from North Ringwood. Hello, Anne-Marie.
2: Hello, Ashwin.
0: Anne-Marie, I've got a dog question for you tonight. The 101 Dalmatians, right? It's set somewhere. We were all focused on the dogs because they were so cute, but which city was it set in?
2: Oh, this is a real guess. I've known everything but one question. I've seen the film, and it's a long time ago. I'm having a guess. Is it New York?
0: Oh, it's a bit fancier town. It's not New York, unfortunately, Anne-Marie. But you had everything else. So you had Agatha Christie, you had Verona, you had the O negative.
2: Yeah, I had everything, but this.
0: Just this one. Well, you've narrowed it down, so thank you for calling, Anne-Marie.
2: Okay, bye.
0: Bye. Okay, we might have had some challenge to the Billy the Kid being shot while holding up a pair of aces. Interesting. Okay, I'll get to that later. There's a lot of controversy. Right, now, just making sure it's not the same person. Hello, Anne-Marie, are you there?
3: I am. It's Anne-Marie from sunny Dandenong.
0: Dandenong, sorry. I wasn't sure if I'd spoken to Anne-Marie twice. I was having a deja vu, but I can't do that. Okay, let's see. Did you want to pass on this question or have a go at it? Which city is 101 Dalmatians set in?
3: I think it's Paris.
0: Paris is your guess. It's not Paris, unfortunately.
3: Au revoir,
0: Anne-Marie. Sorry, I was hoping you would get it through, but let's speak another night.
3: Okay, good on you, Ashley. Bye, everyone.
0: Thank you. Bye. Okay. All right. Interesting. It's not the trivia answer we have. I'll let you pass on, though, on this question if you'd like to. Karen has called in from South Brisbane. Hello, Karen.
4: Hey, Ashwin. Yeah, great show, by the way.
0: Thank you. Glad you're enjoying it.
4: And I also want to say, in terms of sad things...
0: Yes.
4: When I was a child, I watched Bambi.
0: Oh, yeah. That's a classic sad movie. And did you cry in front of your parents?
4: Oh, my God. Mm. And my grandmother had this Bambi, like, mat thing. Like, she had a mat with Bambi on it.
0: Oh, yeah.
4: And I... It always reminded me of how sad Bambi was.
0: That's because I was almost disrespectful to walk on Bambi. Was it a doormat?
4: Correct, exactly.
0: But would you not walk on Bambi? Would you walk around
4: absolutely no. Yes, you got it.
0: I like that. So what did your parents say to you to make it better?
4: No, they didn't really.
0: Oh, just deal with it.
4: No, just deal with it. We saw it in the theatre.
0: Yeah.
4: And eyes bawling out, you know, like so sad. Yeah.
0: Sorry, you go.
4: And as I said, my grandmother had this Bambi mat.
0: Yes,
4: I used to like jump over it.
0: Yeah, I feel it's disrespectful to walk on now. On a dead deer, on Bambi's mum. It's Bambi's mum that died.
4: I'm so thankful that you understand what that means.
0: Yes, I feel you. That maybe a blanket, a quilt would be okay. But
4: no, it was a mat.
0: No, doormat, no. Not for me. Not for me.
4: No.
0: Well,
4: no.
0: Answer
4: to your question, though, is London, I think.
0: It is London. It is London for 101 Dalmatians. That's 1 point for you. Second question then, Karen. What is the fear of flowers called?
4: Oh, I think I actually know this. I do actually know this.
0: Yeah.
4: Because I'm...

0: I'm a. Yeah.
1: What are you thinking it is?
0: Yeah, I do know. It's called Agra. Just give me 2 seconds.
1: Sure.
0: Come to me because I know it is.
1: I can hear it on the tip of your tongue, actually, the fear of flowers.
0: Yeah. It's called. Is this song agoraphobia?
1: I'll give it a guess what you think it might be.
0: Is it agoraphobia?
1: It's not agoraphobia, unfortunately, Karen, but you still got one for London.
0: Thank you very much, though.
1: Thank you.
0: And thank you so much for the program. I really enjoy it.
1: I'm glad you're enjoying it. Thanks for your kind words.
0: Much appreciated. Have a lovely evening.
1: And you too as well. Oh, what a lovely call that was. Okay, a lot of you are joining in with the text messages. Oh, Sandra, you were very close. I like it. Florophobia. It should be florophobia, shouldn't it? It should be florophobia, but I will say it's not florophobia. I've got matophobia. Not matophobia. I just think you shouldn't put Bambi's mum on a mat. I don't know. I just think put her on a quilt. Lincoln has called in from Gippsland. Hello, Lincoln.
2: Excellent. How are you, mate?
1: Good. Have you had a good day?
2: Yeah.
1: Oh, good. You just cut out a little bit for a moment there. Let's see if we've got you clearly. I'll put a question to you then. The fear of flowers, it's not called florophobia. It's not agoraphobia or agoraphobia. What is it?
2: It's anthophobia.
1: It is. Have you ever heard, have you ever had a fear of flowers before?
2: No, I used to work in plant nurseries and never.
1: Did you notice some customers? I mean, you wouldn't probably go to a plant nursery if you had that, but have you ever seen it in action?
2: With people being afraid of
1: flowers.
2: Never. Pretty weird.
1: Yeah, I've never seen that before, but yeah, it's out there somewhere. Maybe it's germ-related or bees or something, but yeah, curious one. Anthophobia is correct, so that's a point for you.
2: Mate, you've got to watch Watership Down if you can.
1: I have seen it. No, I have. I didn't watch The Notebook, but I've watched Watership Down. I was saying that was my first sad movie. It was a good one, though, wasn't it? It was a war between two rabbit clans, was it?
2: No, they were trying to survive and they were trying to find a new warren.
1: Yeah, that's right. But there was a lot of death, wasn't there?
2: Yeah, there was.
1: You just have to deal with it. I was 5 or 6 at the time. Maybe I'll go back to it. Maybe it's better now.
2: Yeah.
1: Lincoln, thanks for calling in.
2: Thanks, mate. Take care, huh?
1: And you too as well. So that's it. Anthophobia is the fear of flowers. Harry, you have it. Someone says, I flip and love flowers. Well, most people do. But you need to know. Say you meet someone for the first time and it's Valentine's Day. What if they're anthophobic? You don't want to be giving them a tulip. So we all need to know about anthophobia now as we wake up tomorrow morning or this morning. Kylie has called in from Daysdale in New South Wales. Hello, Kylie.
3: Hello there. How's things in Brisbane?
1: Brisbane's lovely and warm. Still wearing 3 layers, though, so I'm a bit soft. But
3: oh, yeah, it's bloody cold and warm.
1: Yes. It sounds, even Daysdale, sounds rural, New South Wales, a little bit chilly,
3: yeah.
1: But do you like that?
3: I'm used to it, but we've reached the shortest day now, which is 6 days ago, so
1: yes, it's
3: stretch out.
1: That's right. Yeah, the winter solstice is over. It's only going to warm up from here. I'd never heard of anthophobia. Had you heard of that before?
3: No.
1: It's good to know because people know about a fear of spiders and snakes. My friend's scared of ibises, which is dangerous in Queensland because they're everywhere. But fear of flowers is, very different.
3: Yeah.
1: Is there anything that scares you?
3: No.
1: Heights? What about heights?
3: Yes, heights.
1: Yeah, Yeah, that's a good classic fear. I can't handle that. Okay,
3: yeah.
1: I'm not sure what that's called, but let's see if we can get you on the board with a point. Where are a cricket's ears located?
3: Where are what?
1: A cricket, the insect, the cricket, where are its ears located?
3: I'll take a rain check on that and I'll give you a ring next day. Thanks.
1: Sounds good. Thank you, Kylie. Appreciate that. Chat to you next time. Then, yeah, it's a strange question, this one. Where are a cricket's ears located? Helen has called in from Healesville. Hello, Helen.
4: Hello, Ashwin. How are you?
1: I'm good. Have you ever looked at a cricket closely?
4: No. Brother, I think I may have heard this before. Maybe I'm just imagining it.
1: Yeah.
4: The feet?
1: It is. Close. It's the legs, just below the knee. It's on the legs.
4: Yep. Oh.
1: But not where you would expect, on the side of the head. Apparently that lets them hear what's important close to the ground a little bit better. So, yeah, strangely.
4: I'll have to check them out.
1: Yeah. I don't know how big they are. Do you think they'd be, you know, like big, or would they be just little holes?
4: Oh, little holes. Sorry.
1: It'd be cute if they had like little Mickey Mouse ears on their legs, but we'll see.
4: That would be cute.
1: Oh, very. As if they're not cute enough. Okay, so that's 1 point for you. Second question. What was the first vegetable ever to be grown in space?
4: Does a mushroom count? Because I've heard of people growing mushrooms in space.
1: It's not
4: that count as a vegetable?
1: It's
4: not really a fungus, isn't it?
1: Yeah, but even still, yeah, it's not the mushroom, unfortunately, tonight, Helen. But you've still got 1 point for the cricket.
4: Thank you, Ashwin, very much.
1: Thank you for calling in as well. Michael says, I haven't got a fear of anthrophobia, but I fear anthrax. That's a wise fear to have, Michael, as well. And arsenic as well, which is out there in nature. I think it's in apple seeds, maybe slightly in the soil, but nature's dangerous. Take care and watch cricket's legs, because apparently they have ears down there. So if you want to whisper some gossip about a cricket, do it above its legs. Michael has called in from West Perth. Hello, Michael.
5: Hi, Ashwin.
1: What are we thinking? Okay, we've done the cricket knowledge. Oh, we're on the space vegetable question. So what was the first vegetable ever to be grown in space?
5: Tomato?
1: It's not the tomato. It's a good classic Italian vegetable. It should have been the tomato, but not tonight, Michael. So thanks for calling.
5: Thank you.
1: Some of you have said tomato. Sandra, you are correct. Your answer is correct. Harry, not tomatoes, but you'd want to start with a good arrabbiata sauce in space, don't you? If you're thousands of miles from home, what's more comforting than a no chicken arrabbiata pasta? Sam has called in from Harvey. Hello, Sam.
6: Hello.
1: Sam, let's see where we are. Would you want to pass on this question about the first vegetable to be grown in space, or did you want to try?
6: What's the other question?
1: The question is, what was the first vegetable to be grown in space? You can either pass on it or have a go. And if you pass on it, I'll just move you to the next question in the list.
6: And what's the next question?
1: That one, I don't do the previews anymore. I just think it's fair if everyone just goes through the list of questions.
6: I'll try the vegetable grown in space.
1: Okay, so it's not the tomato. It's not the mushroom. What was the first vegetable ever to be grown in space?
6: I'm tossing up between two.
1: Yeah.
6: Onion or a carrot.
1: Give me one and some reasoning.
6: I'll say an onion.
1: It's not the onion, unfortunately, Sam. Good common vegetable,
6: right.
1: But thank you.
6: Thank you, man. Thank you.
1: So I think they should have gone for onion and tomato, because that would have been a delicious first meal in space. But they did not. They chose something else. Kate has called in for the first time. Hello, Kate. And where are you calling from?
7: Oh, hello, Ashwin. Yumina Beach in New South Wales.
1: Oh, Yumina. Now, I've had someone else from Yumina Beach as well. Is it a beautiful, quiet part of the world?
7: Well, not a tourist time, I can tell you. Not long weekends. And
1: oh, no. It fills up. So
7: when weekend comes, it's absolutely busy. You can't even get parking, you know, and it's annoying for the locals because you people parking all over the place.
1: All those city folk wanting to enjoy your paradise that you've got there.
7: Exactly. We're an hour from Sydney, and, of course, you know, that's what happens. So.
1: You know, small towns often have a quirky festival, though, like a jazz festival or a dance routine fest, something a little bit quirky. Does Yumina Beach have something unusual?
7: Well, it does have the Writers Festival.
1: Oh,
7: we've got that. And so that's pretty popular. A lot of people and very famous, you know, authors and things come up. And they have a Pearl Beach, which is a lot of celebrities live in, a lot of the film stars. And and people just round the next beach to Mayor's Pearl Beach. Very expensive, of course.
1: Yes.
7: So they do have a lot of celebrities live there.
1: Interesting. It sounds like...
7: Yeah, so it's very interesting.
1: A good place to write as well, because it's the seaside and you can think and smell the sea air.
7: You can. And if you have a night, I can hear it sometimes very, you know, late at night, I can hear the waves and things, which is beautiful, beautiful. You were talking about Watership Down.
1: Yes.
7: I was going to say, I love the music, the bright eyes. I think that's enough to make me cry just listening to that tune, isn't it?
1: I can't remember the song because I was so young. Is it like an orchestral score with strings?
7: Yes, it's just a beautiful song. It's just a sad, you know, beautiful.
1: Yeah.
7: But one of the sad movies I watched recently was called The Light Between the Oceans.
1: Oh, and what's the story there?
7: It's probably a girly thing rather than a boy. It's about husband and wife on a who live on a lighthouse, and she lost the baby, and they find a boat with a baby on.
1: Oh.
7: Nobody, I think the parents were dead, and the baby was there, and because they didn't know who it was, I don't think it was any parents. I think it was just the baby in the boat, and they end up keeping it because they didn't know whose it was, and she wanted to keep it because she'd lost the baby, and of course the husband was very reluctant, but he in the end said yes, and she loved it, and I think when she was about 3 or 4, I think he made her give it back, and it's just a very sad story, but as I said, probably more a girly story.
1: I'm intrigued by the premise now because it's got
7: a beautiful book.
1: Yes.
7: And the book is lovely to read. I mean, as I said, I read them cry.
1: It's got the isolation of a lighthouse as well. There's already these primal
7: things from
1: fiction. Yeah.
7: Yes, and I knew most of the questions, but I don't know. What is the question now? Did you say I could pass?
1: You can pass because it's been answered incorrectly twice. The first vegetable ever to be grown in space. Did you want to pass on that one?
7: Yes, I would. Thank you.
1: So that's a pass question. If anyone wants to come back to it, they can. Your question then, Kate, is a majority of adults have how many permanent teeth?
7: Permanent teeth?
1: Yeah.
7: What age are we?
1: Yeah, I should say, yeah, in general.
7: You just take them all out. I don't know. Let me see. 32, 34?
1: Choose a number.
7: 32.
1: It is 32. Very good instinct there.
7: Oh, it is. Oh, okay. Just luck. Yes. Right.
1: Okay, one more question for you. How many inches are in a foot?
7: How many inches are in a foot?
1: Yeah.
7: 12.
1: Oh, that's good. So not everyone knows the metric imperial conversion, but...
7: No, I guess I'm old enough to know that.
1: Yeah, you're on top of it. Kate, thanks for calling in.
7: Thanks, Ashwin. Lovely to talk to you for the first time.
1: Oh, and you too as well. We'll speak another night.
7: I hope so. Thank you. Bye-bye.
1: Harris is 32, but I've got none left. Yeah, there was some caveats needed on that question. I think we have enough callers just for tonight because there's only 8 minutes to go to the news. So we'll chat to Julia first from Wollongong. Hello, Julia.
5: Hi, Ashwin. How are you?
1: I'm good. We had some good conversations tonight. We've worked out how many cards in a deck, how many teeth in a mouth, how many inches in a foot. I'll come back to your question next. Okay.
5: But I knew the answers to those questions.
1: Yeah.
5: I doubt I know the answer to the new question.
1: Well, do you know what? I do have a cards question next. So I'll go to that one as well. The King of Hearts. Okay, the King of Hearts is the only king in the deck to lack which feature?
5: Oh, I've heard this question before, and it's about the jacks, like some jacks lack.
1: Yeah, no, but
5: lack swords and stuff.
1: Yeah.
5: But I haven't heard about the king, so...
1: Something peculiar about the King of Hearts lacks which feature?
5: I guess a sword?
1: It's not a sword. That's a nice king reference, though, a warlike reference, but it's something else, Julia. So we'll see if the next person can get to it. But thanks for calling in.
5: All right, thanks. Bye.
1: We'll talk to Peter as well from... Oh, it's Umina. I've got to get this correct. Peter, is it Umina Beach or Umina?
8: Yes, it is Umina Beach.
1: Umina Beach. We've had a couple and we were talking about...
8: I was just listening to Kate a minute ago. I found it fascinating.
1: Is what's Kate saying true? Sometimes the tourists get a little bit too hectic down there?
8: Oh, look, I could actually trip over and fall to Woolworths from where I live. So I live right in the middle of town, so I don't have to park.
1: Yeah.
8: But I love the tourists. I think it's fantastic. I used to work here in the catering industry. So when they come, floods of town with money, good fun.
1: Adds a bit of buzz.
8: Everyone's well behaved, not a lot of trouble.
1: Oh, cool.
8: So,
1: okay.
8: Yeah, I do love it. Yeah, no, it's a great place.
1: Well, let's see then if we can finish off with this last question. It's the King of Hearts is the only king in the deck to lack which feature? It's not sword.
8: Yeah, I've got a good pun here. Is this the last question in the whole quiz?
1: Yes, yeah.
8: Do I get a drum roll?
1: Okay, why not?
8: Because I usually listen to this quiz. All right, no drum roll. Okay.
1: I did a drum roll, but it was really quiet. You didn't hear it. I did.
8: Mate, I heard it. It was beautiful. I loved it. Thank you so much. Okay. I appreciate it.
1: But I've got to say, it's actually two questions because you have up to two questions. So, yeah. What was your answer?
8: If I get this, I'm going to brag and watch the
1: podcast. I've got to clarify, Peter, because we're a points-based system, random draw. We're not a last person standing question. So
8: In the draw. All right, facial hair.
1: It is. Moustache. So that's good enough, I think, for that question. Your second question, no, you get up to two questions, Peter. So your second question, pommes frites. Is the French term for what popular American side dish? Pommes frites.
8: Chips.
1: Yeah, chips. There'd be some good pommes frites at New Minor Beach, wouldn't there?
8: I used to work in the catering industry, so yeah, the Minor Beach Surf Club kiosk. It's not open anymore, but I used to work there.
1: Yeah.
8: So you get some good food up here. Yeah, cool. Lovely.
1: Well, thanks for taking
8: it. Markets. Oh, actually,
1: yes.
8: When I was thinking about it before, you said, "Oh, what major thing goes on up here?" And I hope Kay's listening. She forgot about to say the Oyster Fest.
1: Oh, that's your quirky festival, and a celebration of oysters.
8: Yes, that's our quirky fest. Yeah, it used to be on at your minor. They'd throw bands on, Ferris wheels, and everyone was cracking oysters and drinking lots of grog. So, I didn't grow up there here, but I've been here for about 10 years now, but I love the place.
1: Well, every town comes up with something quirky, so I like that. Oysters and writers, you've hit the nail on the head for good escape.
8: Yes, Vogel Beach Picture Theatre, magnificent, fantastic. Yeah, we've got some good spots.
1: Good life. Peter, thanks for calling in today.
8: Oh, that's all I get. Okay.
1: You're on the board. Just stick around till after the news and we draw the winner.
8: Oh, okay. So we'll just have to keep listening. All right.
1: Keep listening. Thank you for calling in, Peter. And so we draw the winner randomly. So even Stuart and I don't know who's going to win, but you're all eligible who scored correctly. This is Monday's Experts to take us to the news.

0: Friday's quarterbacks, Monday's experts. By weddings, parties, anything. We're about to close. We're about to arrive at the news. And then afterwards, we will dive into Hollywood. Shrek is back. Let's find out about that and plenty more in 5 minutes.
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0: ABC News with Andrew Kaloupas. Venezuela's government has announced that nearly 600 people are now known to have died and nearly 3,000 have been injured after this week's two huge earthquakes. Thousands more are unaccounted for, as the BBC's Joe Inwood reports.
1: The number confirmed dead so far is in the hundreds. There are fears it will climb far higher. When you look at the satellite imagery from the town of La Guaira, you can see why. Building after building has simply vanished, collapsed into piles of concrete rubble. The levels of devastation have seen a swift international response. US officials are on the ground, as are teams from multiple countries, from Switzerland to El Salvador. And time is of the essence. It's said there's a 72-hour window in which to find people. It is closing fast.
0: US President Donald Trump has lashed out at Iran following a drone strike on a cargo ship in the Strait of Hormuz, calling it a foolish violation of the ceasefire agreement with Washington. Tim Wharton reports.
2: Posting on Truth Social, Mr. Trump claims a drone damaged the upper deck of a cargo ship, but the vessel was still able to proceed. He says the US shot down three other drones aimed at the ship, which hasn't been identified. The attack comes as Iran has reasserted its right to control shipping in the Strait of Hormuz, and it's warning Gulf states against siding with the US. It says it is responding to an interventionist, irresponsible and provocative joint statement by the US and six Gulf states that rejected Iran's insistence it could charge tolls on vessels transiting the strait.
0: John Bolton, who served as US National Security Advisor during Donald Trump's first administration, has pleaded guilty in a federal court to mishandling national security information. Bolton, who became a Trump critic after being sacked in 2019, pleaded guilty to one count of retaining national security information. He reached the plea deal earlier this month. The indictment said Bolton abused his position as National Security Advisor by sharing more than 1,000 pages of information about his day-to-day activities on the job with two relatives who lived in his home. The U.S. Attorney for the District of Maryland, Kelly Hayes, says the former National Security Advisor could face jail time.
3: Mr. Bolton faces a maximum sentence of up to 5 years in prison, followed by a term of up to 3 years of supervised release. He will also pay a fine of $2.25 million and will forfeit his pension under the HISS Act.
0: Parts of Beijing have been cordoned off after a small plane reportedly crashed into the city's tallest building. The building, known as CITIC Tower, is a 108-story skyscraper in Beijing's central business district. Social media posts of the incident have been removed and roads leading to the building have been closed. Authorities have not commented on the incident and it's unknown whether the crash was deliberate or accidental. Victorian Liberal MP Matthew Guy has demanded an apology from fellow MP Moira Deeming after she alleged he assaulted her at an event last month. Ethan Seidelman with more.
4: Emerging alongside his lawyer at a press conference, Liberal MP Matthew Guy's request was clear.
5: I want and my family deserve those apologies, particularly from Moira Deeming.
4: Ms Deeming alleged Mr Guy assaulted her at a community event in May, but police found there was no offence detected. Victorian Liberal leader Jess Wilson told media she agrees an apology is in order, but ducked questions about Ms Deeming's political future.
6: Matthew does deserve an apology. I think that is entirely reasonable that he has asked for that.
4: Mr Guy has been considering defamation action. Ms Deeming has declined to comment.
0: Dedicated menopause and perimenopause support will roll out next month as part of a $40 million federal government expansion. Here's Patricia Tiano.
7: From July 1, broader support will be available at all 33 of the nation's existing endometriosis and pelvic pain clinics. Services like physiotherapy, dietetics, and psychology will be included and will aim to provide patients with more coordinated care to manage symptoms and well-being. Menopause occurs when women have gone 12 months without their menstrual periods with no other medical reason for it, while perimenopause occurs during the years leading up to menopause when hormonal changes and physical symptoms begin. People as young as 20 can be impacted, with health department figures showing about 1 in 4 report symptoms severe enough to affect daily activities.
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9: Morning again. I'm Ashwin Stewart. produces the show. He's in the studio. 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You can call 04 or you can text 0437 774 774 or call in 1300 800 222. Before I bring Stu on, a quick run of the temperatures. If you've just woken up, Brisbane, it will be 21 degrees today, shower or two. Sydney, 18 with showers. Melbourne, 13 degrees, morning fog. Canberra, 14, morning frost, partly cloudy. Hobart, 13 degrees, mostly sunny. Darwin, 13 degrees, cloud clearing. Adelaide, 17 degrees, partly cloudy. Perth, 19 degrees and showers. Hello, Stu.
10: Hello, Ash. How are you this morning?
9: I'm good, but we suffered a vicious attack on Surfers Paradise today. Trevor launched it. He lives there, and I know he loves the place because that's why he's there. But I have had a strident defence come in, and we have to issue this rejoinder to you, to you, Trevor. It says, "Hello, Ashwin. Thank you for your entertaining and informative programs. I reside on the Gold Coast and know Surfers Paradise very well. We have great restaurants, cafes, entertainment, friendly communities, beautiful beaches and river walks, great shopping centres and hospitals. I could go on. It is a great place to live and visit. It isn't perfect, but nowhere is. Hello, Trev. Ease off a bit. However, I do enjoy listening to your banter mostly. Kind regards from Joy." That's a fair rejoinder.
10: I honestly think it's not so bad. I'm more inclined to agree with Joy, I think. I enjoy... I do enjoy Trev's banter, as everyone does, but I think people who live in areas are usually their own worst critics. We were talking about, I think it was Peter was talking about U Minor Beach as well as Kate before as well. And I think obviously people can reflect on the worst parts of where they live because they live there. They see it all the time. And people who visit obviously don't know the minutiae and the details of it, I suppose. In the same way that if you travel abroad, you wouldn't understand all the small details of any other town you went to in any other country, I suppose. So I think it's understandable that people who probably live in Surfers know the worst part of Surfers, but, you know, I think it's fine.
9: You know, that reminds me, there's two biases we have to get on top of to lead a good life. One is the negativity bias. We focus on what's wrong because that's what's most pressing and we need that to survive.
10: Indeed.
9: And the other is the cognitive bias. We look for evidence that reinforces what we already believe because that's the least stressful way to live.
10: I think they feed each other too, because if you're having that cognitive bias, it can sort of feed into your negativity bias, and that negativity will feed into your cognition. So I think it's very cyclical.
9: We have to challenge our biases. Maybe a topic for another day. But one thing that did come up, Stu, was sad movies.
10: Oh, yeah.
9: Do you have one?
10: Look, I've got two that come to mind. My very first one I saw when I was way too young was The Green Mile. You know, with the prisoners.
9: Yes.
10: Oh, my God. It's just absolutely soul-crushing. Even as a child, I was like, this is just... I didn't want Michael Clarke Duncan, who was the actor who played the main prisoner. I just didn't... I'm not going to spoil it in case anyone watched. But I just... just horrible, horrible work. But I will say, as a grown man, I will admit, I cannot finish Toy Story 3 without crying. I'm sorry, I know that sounds cringe and just silly, but I grew up with the Toy Story movies when I was very young. I was the perfect age for it. I think the first one came out when I was 3 or 4, and I wore out the VHS of the first two movies because I watched them that much. And then the third one came out when I was sort of a late teenager, and the whole point is about growing up and moving on, and he passes on his toys to this young girl to signify his growth and he's moving on. And I actually can't watch it without crying.
9: It feels like lost. Something's been lost. There's a grief there.
10: It's almost like a bittersweet. You acknowledge the passage of time and you acknowledge things change and you move on and that's okay.
9: It's our generation's Bambi.
10: Oh mate, well Bambi. Yeah, I think Bambi was a little bit before my time, but it's definitely for me Toy Story 3.
9: Yeah, very much so. What happened in the quiz today, Stu?
10: Well, mate, as you sort of know, we have our normal quiz. Everyone

one who wins a point goes in the raffle, as it were. I will say very quickly, we actually didn't consolidate a winner last night. We had Dennis from Denniston, a name I still love, by the way, tried calling, leaving a message, but he didn't pick up. And so I'll say to everyone, if you're listening now and you're the winner tonight, if I can't get a hold of you, can't send you a prize. So make sure to stick around, stay up a little bit, you know, next couple minutes. And then when I reach out to the winner, who I'll announce in a moment, I'll give you a call. So the winner is, as predicted, let's do a drum roll.

0: It's a nice little, I must give it a visit.
1: One last rejoinder. Trev was joking, people. Get over it, from Anonymous.
0: Look, it's all in the name of banter.
1: It's all in the name of banter. Good show. Thank you, Stu.
0: Thanks, mate.
1: We're going to cross over to Hollywood in just a moment because Shrek is back. Talking about, no, there's no sadness in that movie. Is there? It's no sad. No, it's a movie full of love and joy. In fact, only happy things, pretty much. What about when, who was that king? Ah, the king that gets, I don't know, I can't go into the story. It's been too long ago. But I think it was a generally happy movie. So, yeah, we'll talk about the return of Shrek and Austin Powers and plenty more. And then in the second half, Marilyn Monroe has a new exhibition dedicated to her in the Oscars Museum. And we'll explain what's being showcased there, because it might highlight elements of Marilyn's life that you're not familiar with. So let's dive into that. A little bit of a celebrity and, yeah, I guess celebrity Hollywood-themed hour. And then after that, in the next hour, we'll come back home. Australian music. Wendy Matthews shares the story of how she told her mum she's just going busking for a week or two, and 50 years later, still going. This is Richard Clapton, Girls on the Avenue.

0: You're listening to ABC Radio Overnights. We had been exploring sad movies, and I was trying to think, did anything sad happen in Shrek? I knew there was something, and Kane says, doesn't Shrek turn his back on Donkey for a bit because he's annoying him on the journey and Donkey gets real sad? Then they patch things up. That did happen. That was the sadness I was looking for. Thank you for clearing that up, Kane. Chipper says, Old Yeller. Old Yeller was the first cry for me. And Jason from Bendigo says, Manchester by the Sea was the saddest movie I've ever seen. Jason, I looked up the plot for the movie. That is an intensely sad movie. Do not watch this movie if you're in any way down. There's no happy ending. There's no resolution, so it's general sadness. In fact, if you watch any of those movies, including Watership Down, Bambi, make sure you put on 4 hours of Accidentally Kelly Street by Frente afterwards, just on loop to wash that away. Let's dive into more contemporary Hollywood, though. Kevin Ott joins us, your overnight's Hollywood reporter. Hello, Kevin.
1: Hello, Ashwin.
0: Do you have a sad movie that you guiltily enjoy?
1: I got two for you. One is The Neverending Story. There's a scene where the main character, whose name is Atreyu, his horse's name is Artax. Oh. And Artax is in the Swamps of Sadness. They're traveling through the Swamps of Sadness. And the thing about the Swamps of Sadness is they make you sad and they make you give up on wanting to live. Oh. And that's what the horse does. He just gives up and he dies.
0: Oh, gosh.
1: And it's the saddest thing in the whole world. Yeah, I want to stop talking about it now. The other one is Planes, Trains, and Automobiles is a very sad movie. The sort of continual reveals about John Candy's character and what he's been through in his life. That's, I think, it's a very funny movie, but it's also a very sad movie. I used to watch it a lot with my mom, who's listening today, so if I can say hi to her.
0: Hi to Kevin's mom, and all of us, be careful with these sad movies. And The Swamp of Sadness, if you ever see anything marked of Swamp of Sadness, don't walk through it. I think that's general Google Maps advice, wouldn't it be?
1: Go around it.
0: Exactly.
1: Go around it, man.
0: It's in the name. Okay, let's bring some joy to the program, though. Austin Powers is back.
1: Yes. As we discuss frequently on this show, the entertainment industry is just going to feed us the same stuff over and over and over again until we die. Austin Powers is apparently coming back. It sort of already has. Basically, we don't know much, but we know that somebody recently, it was Trevor Noah on his podcast, asked Mike Myers if we would see another Austin Powers movie, and Mike Myers said yes. More recently, he did a Verizon commercial as Dr. Evil with some of the other stars from the movie, Seth Green, Mindy Sterling. So yeah, I think that means we're probably going to see another Austin Powers movie. What he has toyed with in the past is the idea that the fourth Austin Powers movie would be a Dr. Evil movie, and the title would be Dr. Evil 1, Austin Powers 4, which is very cute and funny. So, yeah, you know, I mean, we all got really, really tired of everybody's Austin Powers impressions back in the late 90s and early 2000s. Yeah. We were saved from that by the bad Borat impressions, which eventually came along. But now we're going to get Mike Myers back. Yeah. Oh, and there's also another Shrek movie coming out. There's a Shrek spinoff about Donkey. And it's going to be sort of about how, and it's going to star Eddie Murphy as Donkey, and it's going to be the prequel about how Donkey became a donkey or something. I don't know. I'm okay. So tired.
0: I thought it would be a sequel where he's still dating the dragon. So this is a prequel before he had such a colorful life.
1: Yes.
0: Okay. All right. That's enough Shrek and Austin Powers. But if you're into that, that's on the horizon for us. Maybe a more serious filmmaker, Quentin Tarantino, is teaming up with Kylie Minogue for a movie.
1: Yeah, I like this. So there's a Welsh director named Jamie Adams. He's sort of an art housey guy. And he's worked with Tarantino before, and now he's making a movie. We don't know the title of it, but it's going to star Quentin Tarantino and Kylie Minogue, the fantastic, great American pop musician, American, sorry, Australian pop musician and actress. This is pretty cool. Quentin Tarantino, he's always been a big fan of Australian exploitation movies, also known as Ozploitation. So I think his getting to work with such a big Australian luminary as Kylie Minogue is probably a dream come true for him. But yeah, he is a big fan. If you look for a movie called Not Quite Hollywood, it came out in about 08. It's all about the Ozploitation movies of the 70s and 80s, these kinds of movies that Quentin Tarantino really likes. And if you are into the boutique Blu-rays, I recommend going to Umbrella Blu-ray, their website. They have a bunch of, they have two Ozploitation rarities packages, both of which I have, both of which are very good. But yeah, you know, this is cool. It's cool to see Quentin Tarantino, even though I don't know that his Australian accent in Django Unchained was exactly accurate. You guys would be better judge of that than me. But it is cool to see him working with Kylie, who I really love.
0: I always pictured him as he does small acting parts, but this is a leading person. Is his acting chops, do you think, are they up to being a leading man?
1: Frankly, no, but, you know, anything's possible. I mean, he definitely has a style. I think if he's being directed by another director, that's actually a good thing. I think the movie that he's probably most famous for in that regard is Robert Rodriguez's movie. The title is escaping me. It's about the vampires. It's George Clooney, and Quentin Tarantino plays his brother. They're on the run from the law, and it's directed by Robert Rodriguez, who is a close associate of Tarantino. So that sort of worked out. But he is good when somebody else is directing him. I will say that.
0: You're listening to Kevin Ott. I'm Ashwin, and we're talking about Hollywood. This style of filmmaking, though, the director of this movie loves improvised filmmaking, and I thought that would be quite challenging, especially if you're not talking about natural improv actors. Do you know anything about this improvised style they're bringing to it?
1: Well, yeah, there's, people always sort of do experimental stuff like that. There was a show last year called, it was an improv show, but it was on Netflix, I believe, and it was a detective show, and it starred Will Forte, but the Will who was married to Amy Poehler from Arrested Development. It starred him, and he did not know who did it, but the producers of the show did, and he had to sort of improv his way through kind of learning about this case. So, I don't know, improv can be pretty cool. It can also go horribly wrong, but on the other hand, if you're improvising a movie, you're shooting on video, you can do as many takes as you want until you get the one you want. So,
0: that makes sense.
1: I think, it could result in some real good stuff.
0: Finding the gold. Stuart has just put in the text message box, Will Arnett.
1: Will Arnett, yes.
0: That's the name. Okay. All right. So that's Quentin and Kylie teaming up for a movie. Sean Penn, sometimes actor, sometimes director. What's he back with?
1: Yeah, this is interesting. This news just came out this week or last week. Sean Penn is going to make a movie, and he is a director. He made a very solid movie called The Pledge with Jack Nicholson. He also made the movie Into the Wild about Christopher McCandless, the guy who went into Alaska and died.
0: Another sad movie.
1: Another very sad movie, yes, but also sort of uplifting in some ways, sort of, life affirming.
0: Yeah.
1: Anyway, he's making a movie now about January 6th. Now, he says it's not about January 6th. January 6th is sort of a focal point of the movie. It goes more broadly than that. But he's got Bradley Cooper. It's just in talks right now to star, so it may not happen. But Bradley Cooper would presumably be the Capitol cop who got hurt during that
0: the Jan 6th riot.
1: January 6th riot. Yeah. This is, I don't know. I mean, look, the January 6ers, man, I would love to see those guys get ignored forever because we're paying way too much attention to them. But Sean Penn making a movie like this, it should be pretty good. Look, it's the kind of thing where if you like sort of thing, this will be the sort of thing that you like. It'll probably be a very anti-Trump movie. It'll probably be a very sort of pro, maybe not pro-Democratic Party message, but pro-democracy with a lowercase d. Sean Penn also can get, I don't know, let's let's be as polite as we can, and he can sort of get in his own head, and he's a bit of a celebrity, and I think he takes his celebrity status very seriously, so he always thinks he has something very important to say. He may have something important to say. I don't know. This could be a good movie. It seems self-indulgent to me. That was my first reaction, but Sean Penn, you know, look, he's a good actor, he's a good director, and he'll probably come out with something really good.
0: I wonder if there'll be behind-the-scenes tension, because Warner Brothers may be purchased by Paramount, which is owned mm-hmm. by David Ellison, an ally of Donald Trump as well. So then I wonder if there'll be behind-the-scenes tensions over this, if it takes long enough to get started on.
1: Yeah, possibly. Possibly. I mean, you know, with in the past, what you might have said was, look, they'll sell you anything if they can, you know, if they can make money off of it. These guys will make a movie that goes completely against their political beliefs, right? Ellison is a little different, though. Ellison, he is, I think, someone who's more willing to take financial hits because he knows how wealthy he is. He knows, you know, how much power he has. And he's already been having trouble with CBS losing viewership after the hiring of Barry Weiss. So was, look, they'll sell you anything if they can, you know, if they can make money off of it, these guys will make a movie that goes completely against their political beliefs, right? Ellison is a little different, though. Ellison, he is, I think, someone who's more willing to take financial hits because he knows how wealthy he is. He knows, you know, how much power he has. And he's already been having trouble with CBS losing viewership after the hiring of Barry Weiss. So, yeah, I think he could potentially put the kibosh on this, but it has already been announced, so it would be a black eye for kind of everyone involved, and it would probably come out eventually that it was him who shut it down, if he did shut it down. So I feel like this is something that he would consider small potatoes, but it is entirely possible that he could just, you know, bring the hammer down on it. You're right.
0: Okay, all right, so a little bit going on in Hollywood. Kevin Ott is reporting on the news. Now, some of us have been getting into animation lately, not children's animation, not necessarily Shrek, but adult animation has been growing the last few years. And Conan may be making an appearance.
1: Yes, Conan the Barbarian, yes. Not Conan the talk show host.
0: No. Yeah,
1: so this week was the Annecy International Animation Festival, which takes place in France. And basically, it is an event for every studio, every animation studio, to kind of bring what they're working on and show it to people, show it off to fans, things like that. We got, there's going to be some new Adventure Time. There's a new Adventure Time series coming, for instance. Netflix is making what looks to be a really cool, like fairly scary Ghostbusters animated series. But the thing that I think is the coolest and that really got me really excited about it was Genndy Tartakovsky. We've talked a little bit about him before on the show because I'm a big fan of his. He created Dexter's Laboratory back in the 90s. He created Samurai Jack. But he's done a lot of other really amazing stuff. Most recently, a fantastic show called Primal about a caveman and a dinosaur who sort of go on adventures together. And now he's making Conan the Barbarian, an animated series. Conan, in the stories, if people know the stories, he meets a woman. She's a pirate queen. Her name is Belit. And in this is going to be about his adventures with Belit, the pirate queen. That, you know, if for people who have seen Primal, Primal has a very important nautical component to it. There's, you know, very sort of big adventures that take place on the high seas. And Spear, the main character of Primal, is very Conan-like. He kind of looks like him. So this is really not a surprise. Tartakovsky is really good at doing really highly stylized cartoon violence. So if you like that sort of thing, I think Conan will be exactly up your alley.
0: And this was Arnold Schwarzenegger's breakout role, wasn't it, Conan the Barbarian, back in the day?
1: Yeah, it was. He had done a couple of roles before that. But yeah, Conan was the one that put him on the map, really. You know, not in the way that Terminator did later, but it really put him on the lap, on the map as someone who could carry a movie. Right? And then later Terminator came around and that just sort of sealed his fate as one of the biggest stars ever. But yeah, Conan, the stories are very cool. If anybody has the opportunity to go back and read them, I recommend that they do. Robert E. Howard, the creator of Conan, he had a lot of sort of DNA fictionally and similar to

0: H.P. Lovecraft. So they're these cool sort of horror stories, but they're also adventure stories. And I'm really looking forward to Tartakovsky getting his hands on this.
1: Sounds like something a bit more innovative than Shrek 17 or whatever we're up to next. Before you go, I've had a text from Christine in Adelaide saying, the biscuit eater dog story, exceptionally sad. A long time ago, my father had to sit on my bed and read Robin Hood to me night after night. I was so very upset. I'm now 80, and you can see how long ago it was. I must have been 10 at the time. Still remember the tragic ending. Looked it up. It was in the 1940s, a top-playing film for children. These filmmakers, they have to use sadness responsibly, Kevin, right? Because this can last for 70 years.
0: I mean, I remember there was a movie that came out a while back. I think it was called Eight Below or something, and it was a sled dog movie. And I remember seeing the trailer for it and saying to myself immediately, I am not going to watch this movie because one of the dogs is going to die. Mm. Now, I've never seen the movie because I'm certain one of the dogs dies. Yeah. But yeah, movies where dogs dies, I don't know, man.
1: Not for me. These writers, it's just such a classic. They make us fall in love with a character and then they knock the character off. These writers are just emotional manipulators.
0: Yep, and what's easier than a dog to make you love, right?
1: For sure. Okay. Well, we're on to their tricks now, Kevin. Nice to chat to you as well.
0: Thanks, Ash.
1: We're about to cross over for a bit more of Hollywood, but in a classic sense. Marilyn Monroe, there's much more to her story than you might otherwise think, and it's all being put to light in a new exhibition, which we'll explore after this.

0: That's Sister Hazel with All For You. A quick point of order before we continue. Someone has harked back to the quiz and said, what was the first vegetable grown in space? It was the potato.
1: Tammy Shipley believed someone was out to hurt her. She's put under 24-hour surveillance, and then something strange happens.
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0: More than 60 years after her death, Marilyn Monroe is still one of the most famous movie stars of all time. And yet she's perhaps best known not for her films, but for how she looked, which has been influential and iconic since the 1950s. But now a new exhibition at the Oscars Museum in Hollywood goes beyond the appearance and looks at her life and work. Sophie Serrano is the exhibition curator and joins you now. Hello, assistant curator. Hello, Sophie.
4: Hi, thanks for having me.
0: Nice to have you on. I hadn't heard of the Oscars Museum. Can you tell us a little bit about it and what it's trying to achieve?
4: Yeah, of course. The Academy Museum of Motion Pictures here in Los Angeles is the premier institution devoted to movies, movie making. We have exhibitions, installations, screenings, programs, and we really do deep dives into the range of storytelling from all the branches of cinema. So we do, you know, director highlights, actor highlights, different thematic exhibitions. We're 300,000 square feet of gallery, you know, 50,000 square feet of gallery space with two theaters, state-of-the-art education studios, conservation studios. We do public events, all things of that nature. And we're right in the center of Los Angeles. So when people visit, we're easy to get to.
0: That's good. So there's a lot to take in from these permanent exhibitions, but Marilyn has joined the exhibitions. Can you tell me the reason why you wanted to put this on?
4: Yeah, we had that her centennial June 1st of 2026 was coming up, and so we wanted to be part of a global celebration of her legacy. Being the Academy Museum, we wanted to do a deep dive, especially into her film career, you know, how she accomplished this, you know, incredible image that has lasted to today. And really looking at her in the context of the Hollywood studio system. It was a really difficult landscape for especially actresses to navigate. She was an incredibly intelligent and, you know, driven businesswoman. And so that was something we really wanted to look into and revisit, because so many people know her image but aren't as familiar with the details of her life and career.
0: Yeah, there was quite a fight, wasn't there, about getting paid properly and sexism on set. Can you tell us about the kind of challenges she faced and how the exhibition shows that?
4: Yeah, one of the most famous examples is when she does Gentlemen Prefer Blondes with 20th Century Fox. She's co-starring with Jane Russell, struck by Howard Hawks, and Jane Russell was making about $200,000 wage, you know, adjusted for inflation, that's quite a lot, whereas Marilyn was making pretty much minimum wage. She had to fight to even have her own dressing room, and she was really dismissed and not treated like one of their major stars. And she has a famous quote, you know, I'm paraphrasing a little bit, but where she's like, but I am the blonde. Why am I not getting equal pay, equal control? And so, you know, that is one of the key moments in her, many moments in her career, in which she starts to realize and fight for better treatment from the studio, from 20th Century Fox and the studio head, Daryl Zanuck.
0: There was a moment in her career, though, wasn't there, where she wanted to improve her acting skills and she trained up in it and probably elevated her acting ability. Does the exhibition tell that story, the journey she went on as a performer?
4: Yeah, absolutely. In 1955, she starts to really get involved in method acting. It was the Actors Studio in New York. It was run by Lee and Paula Strasberg. And she basically picks up and moves to New York, which was somewhat unheard of for an actor

0: to do during that time. She's at the peak of her stardom. And she finds the method acting really fascinating. She's introduced to it by Marlon Brando. And she finds this idea of diving into your psychological, you know, your own psychological existence to shape your characters on screen, really fascinating. And from that, she gets involved in, you know, doing her own psychoanalysis, in doing art, you know, the kind of explorations of her childhood memories. And of course, she had a really troubled childhood growing up here in Los Angeles. She was in foster homes. Her mother was in and out of her life. And so the method acting really took her career to another level. And the other element of that is she started her own production company, Marilyn Monroe Productions. That was announced in 1955, and they uncredited produced Bus Stop, as well as credited co-produce The Prince and the Showgirl. Bus Stop is a really interesting project because you can see she's using her method acting. There's a different character you see on screen from the blonde bombshell that you normally see. She puts on this really unusual Ozark accent, you know, the rural American accent. And she does her makeup different. The costuming's very different. It's not as glamorous. And people really responded well to seeing this new take of Marilyn's persona. So, you know, it was kind of a combination of being able to have more creative control through her own production company and her involvement in the actor's studio.
1: So that sounds like a milestone moment in her career. You said she had a tough childhood, well, foster homes, and there was abuse and things that I wonder if that affected her career. She was, I don't know, just felt seeking out abusive situations because that was the pattern that she'd grown up in. Were there any patterns that you recognized in her life that kept on showing up that she struggled to break free from?
0: You know, one of the interesting things that we talk about is Marilyn's relationship to publicity and press, which kind of plays into her career a lot. You know, publicly, she would often say she didn't really pay attention to what they were saying in the trades about her, but she absolutely was. And for the exhibition, we pulled articles and clippings that she herself collected throughout her career. And she was circling, you know, in red pen where she appears, and has this massive collection of articles. And some are incredibly ruthless, you know, criticizing her on every level, not just her skills, but also her looks. Is she gaining weight? Is she, you know, like, you know, is her career over? She's getting older, things of that nature. And, it, you know, it can't be great for anyone to be reading that volume of negative press about oneself. And so one of the ways that this impacts her career is that she gets incredibly nervous about approving takes on set. So she'll do 80 to 100 takes for one line, for example. And a lot of directors would say they thought it was great, and they would say, let's move on to the next take. And she would absolutely refuse to let it go until she and her acting coach felt that it was the right take. She was kind of her own director in many ways. And that drove a lot of directors crazy. Of course, we have letters of directors talking about that, especially towards the end of the career. But this was a symptom that lasted throughout, you know, as early as 1953, she was clashing with Howard Hawks or Josh Logan on these takes and how many they needed because she was a perfectionist. And I think that that is residual from feeling very sensitive, very shy to how the public treated not just Marilyn, but actresses as a whole during this period. You know, it was incredibly difficult and ruthless time period where, you know, no criticism was off the table.
1: Sounds like she had to fight a lot during her life, the public, the criticism, the directors, a lot of battles in her life. Are there any moments of joy and warmth that you captured as well? What did she love? And does that show up in the exhibition too?
0: Yeah, absolutely. You know, I think the overall tone of the exhibition is quite celebratory. We don't shy away from the more difficult moments that I'm talking about now, but she had so many successes. She had so many amazing roles, even if she did in the 50s feel trapped by that blonde bombshell stereotype. If you look especially at like early roles, Don't Bother to Knock, Niagara, they're really wonderful pieces that you can think about her legacy through those lenses. You know, there was so many amazing things to celebrate. She accomplished so much in her short time. you know, she really was a visionary in shaping the Marilyn Monroe persona. She often would talk about Marilyn Monroe in the third person, you know,

0: should say Marilyn Monroe wouldn't do that on scripts, so you can kind of see that. And it was certainly a life marked by ups and downs, but we really try to balance that and show her in completion, but also celebrate, that joyful persona that was put out to the public, even though the behind the scenes was a little more difficult.
1: We're talking about the fact of she spoke about herself in third person. So Monroe was her mother's maiden name, and Marilyn was a name given to her by someone in the executive system, wasn't it, to say this will be good to sell. And so do you think she never really felt attached to it? It always felt like a character to her.
0: Yeah, she does legally change her name in 1956 to officially be Marilyn Monroe, but there certainly is a division between the personas. And so, in the gallery, we have sections. It's not a chronology of her life, but we look at different facets of her, public performances. So we have her costumes, and you learn about her film characters through the costumes. We look at her as a still photography model through portraiture. I mentioned the publicity. And then we have the last third of the exhibition is really the behind the scenes, the kind of Norma Jean side of it. She definitely had moments where she was kind of bringing the press into her Norma Jean side, but still kind of giving this fabricated notion of her personal life. One big highlight that we do in the gallery is archival audio recordings from The Life magazine, which was the last interview she ever gave before passing in 1962. And you can really hear her talking and reflecting about fame, about how, as a star, she wasn't created. She felt that her stardom really didn't come from the studio, but really from people who loved her. The audiences were demanding more Marilyn. They wanted to see more of her movies. Her movies were great hits. And so she feels a lot of appreciation for the fact that the public made her a star and not, the dream factory per se.
1: You're listening to Sophie Serrano, who's an assistant curator at the Oscars Museum, talking to us about this new exhibition about Marilyn Monroe. So there seems to be, she never really enjoyed the studio system. She saw the sexism and the pressure, and but she loved the people in because they were the ones who were making her career. How would you describe the final chapters of her life, and how was that represented in the exhibition?
0: We look at the final chapters of her life through a couple ways, but especially we use Some Like It Hot as a pivotal moment because, of course, that is now one of her most celebrated and remembered films. It's a phenomenal performance. But of course, behind the scenes, there was a lot going on. We have letters between Billy Wilder and her third husband, Arthur Miller, talking about what the production was like. Billy Wilder is detailing how difficult it was, but how amazing her performance ultimately came out. And she was pregnant during the filming. Obviously, it didn't end well, but she was found out she was pregnant while making Some Like It Hot. And it was a huge success. Everyone thought it was her comeback movie, but it was a really difficult, physically demanding filming and production for her. So I think we mark the last few years of her life, starting with Some Like It Hot, is, really high highs and very low lows. After Some Like It Hot, there's Let's Make Love, but we also have The Misfits, which is done by John Huston. He's the director, and he's one of the few directors she would work with at the end of her career. And Arthur Miller wrote the script for her, and he called it his gift to Marilyn because in the script, he's writing the character based off things that she said to him in real life. So there's a scene that we play in the gallery, and she's talking about not having a mother, being abandoned for months on end, not knowing what her future would look like at any given point. And that's things that she had said to Arthur about her own childhood that he then wrote into the script. There's photography that Eve Arnold did of the set where you can really see there's a lot of joy on set. She has a lot of independence. It's a nuanced character. She's finally getting these kind of roles that she feels are what she envisioned for her career. But of course, behind the scenes, you know, her marriage to Arthur Miller is falling apart. She's struggling with drug addiction and things of that nature. And so, you know, we try to strike a careful balance where, you know, while her personal life is incredible in this distress, she's creating some of the best films of her career.

0: What's been her legacy on American pop culture and life more broadly since her death?
1: Oh, well, so many things. But, you know, one of the interesting recurring things when we talk to a lot of big Maryland fans, you know, as we were researching and thinking about how do we hit certain notes or, you know, what will people want to see? And one recurring theme was that even though her story was ultimately tragic, she gives people a lot of hope. She really kind of represents this underdog who's fighting the studio. You know, this idea of the orphan who grows up wanting to be a film star. She would go to the movies to escape her foster homes, you know, really sought refuge in them, only to make it as a big star and to kind of lose it all. So I think a lot of people that we talk to, you know, not just American, but especially Americans, love this kind of narrative of the underdog who gives them hope, someone who's a symbol of resilience, who, you know, stays true to themselves and fights for what they want. And I think that's something that we were hearing again and again, you know, people who were saying they were sick and they just thought about Marilyn and it gave them inspiration. You know, like kids, you know, we visited one or two of the orphanages that she was at, you know, when she was a child, and they said that she becomes kind of a symbol of someone who perseveres. And, you know, again, she did have a tragic story, but the fact that we're all still thinking about her and celebrating her and talking about her today, I think, is significant.
0: Was there any way she was pursuing fame as a substitute for the love she wasn't given as a child in all that foster home environment? And she just wanted to be famous to make up for that.
1: Yeah, I mean, you know, I'm sure we didn't have any letters or interviews where she's explicitly saying that. But I do, of course, imagine that this idea of perfectionism, of that drive, of that need for validation, of course, is something that you often see with that. You know, she did maintain a relationship with her mother loosely throughout her life. We have a letter that her mother wrote her, you know, when Marilyn was about 32, just like from the hospital, saying like thinking of you and, you know, wishing you the best. So I think that there's a mix. Of course, she was driven, but she also just was incredibly talented, right? She just had that it factor. So, you know, even though she's incredibly smart and she's doing all these maneuvers and a businesswoman, there is just something undeniably alluring about her. You know, you can't take your eyes off her when you see her on screen. So I really think it's, you know, a combination of things happening.
0: Yep, very much so. She stuck around for a reason. She also had a connection to Andy Warhol at the time. He brought her to life visually. Can you explain what that connection was?
1: Yeah, the most famous Andy Warhol prints came after her death. He did the first set of prints in 62 after her passing. And then he produces some of the more famous ones of her image in 1967. We actually don't go into those prints specifically because the focus of the exhibition is only things created or we kind of say like touched by her life. So we're drawing exclusively from things that she wore, things that she wrote, things that, you know, photographs she approved, things that were only created or produced during her lifetime. So, you know, that was important to us as a focus because we're drawing a lot from her personal archive. Like I, you know, had mentioned, having nothing as a child when she was an orphan, she then collects everything when she's older. You know, as she becomes a star, she has storage unit upon storage unit of things and belongings, letters, photographs, newspaper clippings, clothes. And those actually get inherited by Lee and Paula Strasberg when she passes. And so those stayed in that collection for decades and then get sold off in a series of auctions in the 90s through Christie's. So most of the items that we're showing, we have about 235 original objects related to her life that she either owned or were owned by Fox that are directly related to her career. And those are all, almost all of them are coming through her own preserved collection or her own archive. That was what was remaining when she passed.
0: If people would like to check out this exhibition, where's the best place to find it? In Hollywood? And will it travel if we're not there?
1: The exhibition is now open and will be open in Los Angeles through February 28th of 2027. And then after that, we'll be traveling.

0: traveling the exhibition to the Museum of Pop Culture in Seattle, opening in March of 2027.
1: Okay. Fascinating to get a little more detail on Marilyn's life. And thank you for sharing that with us today, Sophie.
0: Thanks so much. Thank you for having me.
1: That's Sophie Serrano there from the Oscars Museum.
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1: We are heading towards the next news break, and after that we'll join some open line conversation as well. 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

That is Leave a Light On by Belinda Carlisle. We're approaching the open line, so if there's something you'd like to get off your chest or just have a conversation about, give me a call on 1300 800 222.

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0: ABC News with Andrew Kaloupas. Venezuela's government says almost 1,000 people are now known to have died when two powerful earthquakes struck the north of the country this week. More than 3,000 people have been injured and thousands more are unaccounted for. Many families say their loved ones are still buried under the rubble. Carolina Lopez has been waiting for news about her missing relative.
1: The only thing I can say is that I have my heart in my hands and I don't know what to do. That's the only thing I can say. I ask God for everything. There, where you see that destruction, nothing. I don't know where he is.
0: US President Donald Trump has lashed out at Iran following a drone attack on a cargo ship in the Strait of Hormuz, calling it a foolish violation of the ceasefire agreement with Washington. On Truth Social, Mr. Trump claims a drone damaged the upper deck of a cargo ship, but the vessel was able to proceed. He says the US shot down three other drones aimed at the ship. The attack comes as Iran has reasserted its right to control shipping in the Strait of Hormuz and is warning Gulf states against siding with the US. It says it's responding to an interventionist, irresponsible and provocative joint statement by the US and six Gulf states that rejected Iran's insistence that it could charge tolls on vessels transiting the strait. John Bolton, who served as US National Security Advisor during President Donald Trump's first administration, is facing a prison sentence and a huge fine after he pleaded guilty in a federal court to mishandling national security information. Here's the BBC's Sarah Smith.
2: John Bolton amassed various amounts of national defence information in the notes he took when he was researching his 2020 memoir, The Room Where It Happened. He then used a personal email account and a messaging app to share that information with two members of his family who did not have security clearances. His email account was later accessed by a hacker allegedly linked to Iran. Under the plea agreement he struck, he will serve no more than 5 years in jail and will have to pay a fine of over $2 million. A former top advisor to President Trump, Mr. Bolton has become one of his most outspoken critics. When he was first charged, he sought to portray the investigation as part of President Trump's push to use the justice system to target his political enemies. Today, he admitted the charges and said he was sorry for it.
0: The European Commission has announced it will exclude military-age men from Ukraine when it extends its temporary protection directive for Ukrainian refugees. Some EU members are concerned that an increasing number of arrivals are men of conscription age. The EU Migration Commissioner, Magnus Brunner, says the extension will protect the families who've built lives in Europe, but it will also take into account Ukraine's evolving defence and recovery needs.
3: Our proposal provides that temporary protection should not be granted to newly arriving persons who are not allowed to leave Ukraine because of their military obligations under Ukrainian law. And this is what Ukraine has asked us to do, and this is what we are doing.
0: The executive chairman of Australian mining giant Fortescue, Andrew Twiggy Forrest, has warned employees that any form of discrimination or harassment will not be tolerated. Chelsea Malunga reports.
4: Dr. Forrest has issued a statement to all staff at Fortescue Metals Group after a national class action alleging sexual harassment was filed against the company. Several women allege they were raped, sexually assaulted and stalked at FMG remote mining sites. In an email to all staff, Dr. Forrest says the allegations are serious and disturbing. He says anyone who thinks such behaviour has a place at Fortescue is in the wrong company, and that losing your job is the beginning of the consequences, not the end.
0: To sport and in the NRL, the Roosters have reclaimed their spot in the top four by beating Brisbane 24 points to 18 at Lang Park. With the details, Quentin Hull.
5: The Broncos premiership defence seems over after suffering a seventh straight defeat. The Roosters scored the only two tries in the second half. They trailed 16-12 at half time, but won the game 4-3 in wet and slippery conditions.

0: suffered another concussion, which puts him in doubt for the Origin decider, which comes only a day after the mandatory stand-down period expires. Quentin Hull, ABC Sport, Brisbane.
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2: Have your say on the Overnight's Open Line. 1300 800 222.
3: Good morning. It is Open Line conversation time. So what's on your mind? What is something that you just would like to have a wider conversation about? Get off your chest. You can give me a call on 1300 800 222. We'll have that conversation in just a moment. I did check the ABC News site today and there was a story that stuck out to me, and that is three quarters. This is a very high number, three quarters, 74% of undergraduates were overall satisfied with their degrees, unsatisfied with their degrees, I should say. This is according to the quality indicators of learning and technology. So it looked at 120,000 graduates from 136 higher education providers. The gist of the story, there was one that popped out. It was a student who had done a Bachelor of Science and degree and has applied for 500 jobs and has been told, you're not ready, you need to do postgraduate qualifications, there's no work for you. So there's an overall frustration with the degrees that students are doing. They're quite expensive, they're not fit for the market anymore. AI is coming in and doing a lot of the entry-level work, so it's really hard to get work. And so there's general dissatisfaction with undergraduate degrees. And maybe that's a conversation we could have, or if there's something else on your mind, whatever it might be, you can give me a call on 1300 800 222. You can text as well, 0437 774 774, and we'll have that after this.

That is Empire of the Sun with Walking on a Dream. Quick update on that statistic I've clarified with Stuart. It was 74.9% was satisfied, but the change is that 25% were unsatisfied with their degree, which is up from 20% in 2020. So that's probably a clearer way of saying it. Apologies for that. Misspokenness. Anyway, 25% are unhappy with their degrees, up from 20% 6 years ago. So there is a rise in it. And I think that's the problem. The job market is getting more and more complicated. It's hard to fit it when you're at university and you have a tradition of academia. How do you prepare people for a job market, which is very practical? AI is doing a lot of the work. I remember when I studied journalism at the institution that I went to, much of the course, well, at least several modules, were about the philosophy of

0: universities have a bookish tradition, and perhaps that's leaving some students unhappy with the kind of training they need to work in the job market. And they're also quite expensive places as well. So we could talk about dissatisfaction with university or anything else that you'd like to. The number is 1300 800 222 if you'd like to call in. Bill has rung in from Flemington. Hello, Bill.
1: Oh, g'day, Ash. I was going to tell you a story about a birth I went to, but just briefly, I did an apprenticeship when I left school.
0: Yeah.
1: And of course, in those days, the government, you had all the SEC, the electricity, and the border works, the railways. They all trained apprentices, you know, and we had a really good apprenticeship system. But as they privatised a lot of those government utilities, a lot of apprenticeships systems got lost. And of course, we've got a skills shortage now in Australia. You know, it's very sad what happened because we had really good training in ANSET and TAA and Qantas. You know, they all trained apprentices. ANSET trained a lot of apprentices, you know, and it's sad. My mate's just retired from the railways and he said how much knowledge has been lost over the years, you know, where they used to train people, you know, and all that knowledge is, a lot of it's got lost, you know.
0: It's been lost very quickly now, isn't it, Bill? Because a lot of people, the baby boomer generations, are retiring in large numbers from the workplace. So there's only a few years to capture it.
1: Yeah. I think I told you when I retired only a couple of years ago. I was retired after I was 70, but I was training a lot of Indian truck drivers. You know, I think I told you, the young Aussie kids don't want to drive trucks. And I used to say to them, you know, because there's so many things you can come unstuck, you know. I mean, and driving a truck, if something happens, it's not like a computer, you push delete, you know, that's it, you know. If you drop a trailer or hit a bridge or, you know what I mean, it can happen in a split second.
0: Yes.
1: And I used to say to them, you know, and, you know, drum in, ask me if you're not sure, you know, because sometimes I could see they weren't really sure, you know, I've told them something. And I think sometimes people are frightened to say, oh, I don't know.
0: Yes.
1: Yeah, and I said to them, whatever you do, I don't care if you ask me 100 times, because I said, if something happens, once you've finished, you know, I said, you know, so you've sort of got to drum that into people, you know, don't be frightened to ask, you know.
0: No, be blunt, because, and sometimes people can come from cultures where they're not as blunt and direct as we are here, and that needs to be drummed in.
1: Yeah. And I said, you know, I said, I'm still learning at my age, you know, we never stop learning.
0: I had a thought about this because I'm coming from an Indian heritage background as well. One of the values is, and this is not good, don't fail. It's like there's a fear of failure. You're not supposed to fail. You get in trouble for failing. And one thing, it can make people a bit conservative and they just choose the safe life, the safe option. And others, it can make them really anxious about not doing the wrong thing at work. So I think one of the good things about Australia is we encourage people to take risks and fail. And that means they can achieve big things in life, but it also means they're not afraid to say, I don't know, and they'll listen to advice.
1: Yeah. I always remember, Ash, I worked at ANSET. I used to drive a catering truck years ago. And I remember there was a big crash in Asia. And what happened? A plane should have aborted. And I was talking to that pilot and he said, I know what would have happened because I worked in Asia.
0: Mm.
1: And he said, there's a big thing about losing face.
0: Mm. Yeah.
1: And he said he probably wouldn't have wanted to go around, you know, because where he said I would have aborted the landing and go around, but just to be safe. But he said, there's this big thing in the culture about losing face, you know. And he said he probably tried to, you know, should have gone around and he tried landing and had a big crash, you know. And he said, that's what would have happened, I know, because I worked there, you know. It's interesting, isn't it? Cultures can be good, but there's lots of, you know, can be bad in culture.
0: Well, good and bad. And on the flip side, people from Asia really look after their parents. And if you go to an old folks home or an aged care today, it's full of people from Asia. So that's the upside. They look after the elderly. The downside is saving face. So, yeah, that's just about picking the best and ignoring the worst in your upbringing.
1: Yeah, I know, you're right. It's very important. Mm. But I went to this lovely birthday party the other week. So my mates used to be in an Irish band, the Furies, but their roadie, his son used to come on the road with us and he had cerebral palsy. And he just turned 50 the other day. And so they had a big party for him and he had all these bands there because over the years he's got to know all these musicians. And so it was just a wonderful party. And he was there in his wheelchair rocking along. And it was just lovely. And his mum, they had a little doco, you know, they showed him a story of he went on the road with the Furies. They used to be really good with him.
0: Yeah.
1: And his mum's made a lovely speech and she said,

0: Marty, what sort of human are you? And he said, I'm a human being, you know. And I thought, that was so profound. You know, today there's so many divisions with people and so much trouble in the world. And I thought, yeah, we're all human beings, you know.
1: Yes.
0: And yeah. It was just profound. Anyhow, and he's got a lovely smile. And I just thought, what a great gift he's given everybody and bringing all these people together through Marty, you know. So I just thought, oh, it was just lovely party, you know.
1: Yeah. I like that. Yeah. And that's just celebrating the things that bring us together as well, which is going to be our challenge over the next 5, 10 years, I think.
0: Yeah, we've got to enjoy a lot. You know, we're only here for such a short time.
1: Yeah.
0: You know? And you know, and they've got all these divisions. And I always love what Jimmy Chai. I don't know if you knew Jimmy Chai. He was the Aboriginal playwright. He wrote Brand New. Did you ever see the film Brand New Day?
1: I think I did several years ago, I think.
0: Yeah.
1: Yeah.
0: Well, I think that was his about his life, really. But he's, you know, because he was part Aboriginal, part Chinese, part Japanese, and part Scottish. And he said, we all belong to one big mongrel mob, you know, and I just thought it was true, you know, we're all, you know, just people.
1: We're all,
0: you know,
1: mixed and we've all got different heritages and
0: Yeah, and I thought that was a really thing, saying we all belong to one big mongrel mob.
1: Yeah, well, it's a very blunt way of putting it, but yeah, there's a lot more that connects us than divides us, but the part of our brain that divides is just wired for tribalism, that reptilian part of our brain. So it's very easy to exploit that part, but the part that unites us, that's a bit more cerebral. So it's harder to exploit it.
0: Yeah, it's good, Ash, if people just, you know, and I mean, I just think the other day with Marty, you know, and he said, you know, well, the disability, but he's still a happy person and he's got a lovely smile, you know, and his smile when he, they did his, you know, president with his cake and everything, a lovely smile and the lovely words he said. And all the joy he's brought to people, you know, with his disability. It was a lovely day.
1: Thanks for sharing that story, Bill.
0: Yeah, good to talk to you, Ash. See ya.
1: And you too as well. I've had a text from Stephen saying, why do a law degree when you end up at a giant hardware giant mixing paint? And this is 3 junior floor staff at this place have law degrees. Well, that's the challenge. I think entry-level law is slowly disappearing to AI, isn't it? Researching and contract drafting. Entry-level most jobs are slowly being eaten up by technology. So it is something that young people are frustrated by, and unfortunately there's no easy solution to that. Hayley has called in from Roselle in Sydney. Hello, Hayley.
2: Hello, how are you?
1: I'm good, thank you. What's on your mind today?
2: Look, I'm very, very lucky. I've just got back from 3 weeks in Europe on my own, and I'm 55. I went on a little solo trip. And I started, the first week was in Copenhagen. And I stayed in an Airbnb and, you know, and I just did a little bit of the design week, but I really just talked to the people and lived like a local. And I reflected on the fact I've got 2 boys, I've got 3 children, but 2 of them are at Sydney University doing degrees. One lives at home still. They both have to work 2 jobs just to sort of survive, pay, you know, go out, do whatever. So they're doing full-time uni 2 jobs each. And in Copenhagen, we all know university is free in Denmark.
1: Yeah.
2: However, they actually get paid to go to university. They get an allowance from the government to help them with their food and their accommodation. And, you know, and when I talk to the young people and let them know what's happening with my boys in Sydney, you know, they couldn't believe it. What do you mean you've got to pay for university? And I mean, these kids that I spoke to were working in a hardware store. It's not like they're not working a little part-time job. But I just, you know, and the other thing that I really noticed is in Copenhagen particularly, no one is on their mobile phones anywhere at any time.
1: Right, so they're just walking around the streets looking up, like, aren't they?
2: Yeah, like we used to, well, I did in the 80s, in the 70s and 80s and 90s, and they're engaging with their fellows, whoever they're buying their coffee from. The only people on their phones were tourists with maps or taking photos, or once I saw some young people on a train, I was on a long train ride out of Copenhagen.
1: Is it also quite a beautiful city, and you think living in a beautiful place makes you appreciate it, changes you somewhat?
2: I think so. And the other thing is no one drives. Everyone's on bikes.
1: Yeah.
2: And there's no gyms anywhere. There's no gyms. There's the odd sort of leisure centre, but nothing. Because you're walking upstairs.
1: Yeah. It seems like

0: a slower pace of life, just that Scandinavian approach to life. It's hard to replicate the Scandinavian approach everywhere, even though there's good elements of it. Like Norway has a big sovereign wealth fund. They've got a lot of oil money that they can pump into, and they tax
1: it
0: so high.
1: Understood.
0: And yeah, understood. How do we bring the best of Norway in a way that people will accept in Australia?
1: Look, I did a quick sort of AI, put my salary in because I thought, I'll be taxed really highly if I was living. My tax would be the same.
0: Oh, sorry, Hayley. Sorry, just cut out there. You're saying your tax would be the same?
1: My tax would be the same. But look, after that, I went to Amsterdam and I stayed on a barge with a family who lived on a barge.
0: Yeah.
1: And they were a lovely family, you know, with teenage children, and lived a very simple, happy existence. I don't know, is it about simplifying things? And then I ended with a week in Paris, which was kind of like a mix between the Scandinavian country, a South American country, and Sydney, I felt.
0: Yes.
1: You know, it was a lot more lively. And again, everyone was very engaged and engaging. You just had to try and speak a little French and then they were fine.
0: Yeah.
1: And, you know, my conversational French got me by. And if I tried, they'd respond in English, but at least, you know, but I don't know, it was so educational.
0: They appreciated you making the effort. And I'm wondering, you were walking around a very ancient civilization with Europe. It's those village lifestyles, that's echoed 800, 900, 2,000 years. So they've had a lot of time to build up these habits. In Australia,
1: obviously,
0: we've got tens of thousands of years of Indigenous history. But the European settlement, as soon as they got here, it was farming, survival, activity, functionality. So we have a very functional culture, but maybe we don't have that long contemplative village culture that they built up over centuries in Europe, which has a place for silence and slow living and pace. We're just a bit more on the go here.
1: You know what? Absolutely 100%. And I did a canal tour in Amsterdam where he spoke for an hour and a half about the history of the Netherlands.
0: Yeah.
1: Which was riveting, you know, absolutely riveting. And I didn't draw that sort of line, but it's absolutely true. I hadn't even thought of that.
0: Maybe it just takes a few hundred more years and then we'll slow down here as well.
1: I won't be around then.
0: Unfortunately not. But it's lovely hearing that other people are slowing down and we can too, Hayley. So
1: 100%.
0: Thank you for calling in.
1: Okay. Thank you. Bye.
0: Ashwin says, Stephen, it's not AI taking entry-level law jobs. It's too many graduates for the number of jobs. Yeah, I suppose so. Supply and demand is part of it as well. George has called in from Lakemba. Hello, George.
2: Hello, Ash. All these lovely people ringing up about their personal, sort of a lifestyle, which seems to be rather pleasant, but unfortunately I'm going to probably put a big balloon, because a lot of things that you were talking about in terms of AI, people don't realise how quickly this is happening, and there's a tsunami of change coming towards us, and it is going to be here. You said 5-10 years. Yeah, that's a minimum.
0: Yeah,
2: I know, but it's. I mean, the whole education system has basically kind of been slowly picked apart. If I start from the bottom level, in terms of tertiary, the TAFE system has basically been gutted over the years. Ironically, as has been pointed out, the jobs that are probably going to be the safest are going to be the ones that people traditionally went through TAFE with, although the tradesmen kind of, plumbers or builders to some degree, although it replaced electricians, you know, the things that's going to be a little bit finicky even for a very advanced robot, you know, with a really, really fancy AI to do. You know, humans still have a capability with their judgment and their little nimble little fingers to be able to get into places. So that's been a problem because now they're having to try and ramp up the TAFE system again, and the apprenticeship system is basically, you know, cactus because they don't get paid very much, as we know. Once upon a time, they could probably justify to themselves by saying, houses were sort of affordable once I get a reasonable salary after after I graduate my apprenticeship. But now, of course, people are thinking, you know, even if I graduate, am I going to, my apprenticeship, am I going to get a job? And they also see their friends going out, just getting a reasonable wage, maybe even delivering pizzas, and much more than they get as an apprentice.
0: So, wages are definitely an issue in training,
2: Yeah, I know somebody whose job it was, I haven't seen for a while, this is actually probably more than a decade ago, maybe it was closer to two, his job basically was to track up, chase down apprentices who basically left the system and try and find out why they left and try to convince them to go back because you know, there'd been so much money spent on their training, and you know, if they left after the second year or third year or whatever of their apprenticeship, and as we know, employers in those trades are finding increasingly difficult to find, you know, kids who are willing to stick at that. Then if we go up to the, you know, more academic university system, which is what everybody was being funneled towards when the TAFE system was being run down, you know, sort of in terms of reputation and actual sort of practice, because everybody thought the new age would be much more high tech, which it is, of course, in some ways. But as we know, it's got to the stage now where it's jumped the shark, technological shark, and the estimates that I've heard, up to 40% of existing occupations or jobs will be gone by 2040, maybe.
0: George, it just seems so inevitable. I look at AI agents sometimes and they're so capable and quick, and they can save tens of hours of work for a human. It's just a matter of time before lots of the thought-based jobs disappear and the manual labour jobs remain for maybe another 20, 30 years until robotics joins that as well. So a lot of fundamental change coming up.
2: Yeah, well, the robotics are also moving at an incredible rate. As I said, maybe in the next generation, human beings will, you know, still have in terms of tradesmen, will still have a job. But, you know, once the robotics gets to be able to do all the fine little work, and the thing is, of course, you know, they don't need, you know, the bosses don't need to pay workers' compensation. They'll work 24 hours. They can work in the dark. They can work in all kinds of horrible conditions that human beings can't, and they don't complain, and they don't need to unionise.
0: No, George, so that's our future. It's robotics, it's AI. What do we do? What would you tell a younger person coming up to do with their life today, entering that world?
2: I would tell them to go to their politicians, and not necessarily One Nation, because I don't think they've got the answer, but that's, the rise of One Nation is a sign of this kind of worries that people are having about what's happening. That's why they're ditching the major parties, because they've realised that basically, as I said, they've been sticking their head in the sand and not telling them the truth and what's coming up, and they're starting to kind of twig, even if they don't fully understand it, comprehend what's going on. They have a sense of that something's coming down the pipeline. But I definitely go to the politicians and say, especially in Australia, you know, I've made this point before, you know, we have been basically sold out down the river because our resources are being exploited by people from overseas, and the majority of the profits which would be staying in Australia are going across the waters. We only have to look at places like, you know, the Middle East, Saudi Arabia, the Gulf states. I mean, they were basically Bedouin tribes at the start of the 20th century, nomadic Bedouin tribes, and then they eventually kept control of their resources. And as a result, they, you know, have a lot of money to throw around, as we see. Yeah. But we should be actually richer than they are because we have more resources to play with.
0: You want to see more sovereign wealth fund type activity?
2: Oh, absolutely. I mean, and then we can have the idea of a universal basic income, because people are talking about that, because obviously when all these people become unemployed and can't be re-employed, when they're being replaced by technology, well, who's going to supply them with an income to live on?
0: No.
2: The tax base will shrink, and you know, the people who are remaining paying taxes won't be able to support the ageing population. I mean, there was a government official just the other day basically said the aged care system is unsustainable at the levels that it's at the moment, which aren't sufficient anyway, because there won't be a sufficient tax base in the future.
0: No.
2: So I hate to be the prophet of doom and gloom here, but I'm just saying that, you know, the quicker we can try and address these issues, the quicker we can maybe do something about it. And as I said, in terms of Australia, that we can try and claw back some of that, the income, that's wealth that's being squandered overseas.
0: Well, I hope so, George, but the only thing to the caveat is if we embrace economic nationalism and close the borders up, others that we sell to can do the same. So we just have to be careful with the tactics we use. Yes, sovereign wealth funds and things can be done without backlash, but we just also have to realize that other nations can close the doors to us as well as we can to them. And so just it's something you have to be careful.
2: Well, I'm not talking about closing borders because obviously we're an export-oriented country.

0: I'm just saying that the exports should be in Australian hands and the profits should stay here. You know, for example, just I might say even services like things like Uber, for example, you know, 30% of the profits off the top go overseas to the where it's based in America. You know, and once upon a time we used to have a taxi industry which basically used to be all locally owned. Admittedly, maybe they might have charged too much for prices, which is why Uber got a leg in the first place.
1: Yeah.
0: But Uber came in and started, was operating illegally. It was only because the people who are using it say, oh, this is really cheap, and then applied to the government, their representatives, to say, oh, we want Uber to stay here. That became legalised, and of course the taxi industry went belly up and people had to be compensated for taxi licences.
1: Yes.
0: But the point I'm trying to make is, you know, the money was staying basically here in Australia, and then now Uber's in, the money's going overseas.
1: So the rideshare situations. George, thank you for calling in as well. Yeah, it's complicated economic issues, but you raise some good points about how to keep more money onshore. Stephen says master tradesmen must be paid larger incentives to take on more apprentices in those high demand trades, plastering, waterproofing, tiling and roof plumbing. Right now, parents are paying master tradespeople to apprentice their kids. Too much emphasis to get a degree. Bob has called in from Greenacre. Hello, Bob.
2: G'day, Ash. Look, I couldn't agree more with George, but I've got a good luck story. About 10 years ago, I started getting dementia, and I decided to write a book. Now, when I say write a book, I'm going to write down how I've done it. I speak into a microphone, and I've asked AI to not elaborate on anything, but just use the facts that I put in there, and it's writing a very smooth story. I'm going to put down that I used AI for it, and all I'm doing it for really is I feel like I wouldn't mind, my kids don't sort of understand me. And I thought times are changing, you know, and I'd give a rundown of my life.
1: Can you tell us what kind of things are you putting in the book that you want your kids to hear? Don't have to go into details, but topics. What sort of messaging?
2: The schools I went to, the jobs I did, the jobs are virtually gone now. But a lithographic printer and plate maker to start with. Then I worked on the waterfront for 26 years. Then I ran my own, and I was a little bit anti-boss in that time.
1: Yes.
2: And then I became the boss of my own company and worked for 20 years.
1: Mm.
2: But I was an okay boss.
1: Yeah, you saw it from the other side as well. Are you and your kids able to talk openly about these things, or is it easier sometimes to communicate in this way through books and other ways?
2: I think this is a form of communication for me.
1: Yeah.
2: They don't understand the words I use sometimes.
1: Yeah. This is lovely, and this is a really good use of AI, isn't it? It gets to help you leave that legacy.
2: Yes, it's helping me do it. I don't think I could do it without it.
1: Mm.
2: And I don't want the... I'm not writing a book because I'm an author. I'm writing a book because of historical things.
1: Yeah.
2: Personal things about my relatives that nobody else knows and nobody will be able to know, you know, why I was born in New Zealand and things like that. And my father wrote a couple of books per hand and they were well received. And it stuck in my mind that he got his message across.
1: Mm.
2: Which I like.
1: I like that. And you can tell AI, don't introduce any new facts, just sharpen up the writing for me as well. Which AI tool are you using?
2: Which one?
1: AI, are you using Claude or ChatGPT or is anything you can?
2: Look, I've a mate of mine is one of the senior members of the fire brigade, New South Wales Fire and Rescue, and he's working with me on it. He likes the... And once a week we go down and do a couple of stories, little things about how I got my driver's license.
1: Yeah.
2: You know, people don't understand how you get driver's licenses these days, I don't think.
1: No. This is really, I love this idea of using AI to connect with your kids a little more, Bob. Thank you for sharing that with us.
2: I was anti it and now I'm...
1: Yeah. Now you're on board because it has a place.
2: Yes, it has a place. I just hope people...

0: people don't lose their jobs, but helping me.
1: Yeah. Bob, thank you.
0: Cheers.
1: Thank you for calling in as well. One last text message from Mark in Kiama. Good morning. I'm happy with my decision to join One Nation. Coal is a glorious resource that will require investment, reinvestment to keep the lights on until renewable becomes more cost competitive. That's it for our open line conversation. For now, let me introduce you to a new musician, Wendy Matthews. I'll play you one of her songs and then we'll dive into her fascinating story. This is the song I would say that helped her to elevate to new heights in Australia. It's The Day You Went Away.

0: That's The Day You Went Away by Wendy Matthews. If you check the comment section on YouTube for that video, it has become an established part of people's lives, people they've had to say goodbye to. So I spoke to her just before the program about if she knew at the time how many people would hold on to that song when saying goodbye to someone they love.
1: Absolutely. And I actually more so now, after every show we do, I get a lot of, you know, I've heard so many stories over the years of what it means to people according to their frame of reference in life. Lots of loss and, you know, departure.
0: Yes.
1: But yeah, songs are like that.
0: But also they comforting. Right.
1: Yeah. I think so.
0: Can you tell us about how you found that song from the original and what the story was behind it?
1: My goodness. A friend of mine from London had sent it to me, and it was a very heavy kind of house dance track. And the melody was quite beautiful at the time, even though it was really full on, you know, thump, thump. Yeah. And T-Bone Burnett produced that album, and we were in the studio with Booker T, and he and I sat down at the piano and simply slowed it right down to learn the chords, just to learn the whole sort of shape of the song. And T-Bone said, "Oh, I think we've got something here." And said to Booker, how did you do that? And he said, "I've got no idea." and that was it. It just sort of spoke very differently to us.
0: Could you see the soulfulness in the song at the start, or did you have to actually slow it down before it suddenly emerged?
1: Well, it definitely completely changed when we slowed it right down and changed it around. But the words were just such sort of cinematic to me always. And it was just a beautiful visual. I loved the words. I loved the way they were expressed. And there's something kind of amazing about songwriting that we all try and land on, in that to express sort of a universal feeling that everybody knows what you mean, but according to their experience, in very few words. And just the idea that, you know, somebody feels really sad, but yet it's a clear blue sky and it just doesn't match the way you feel internally. I love that concept.
0: Yeah, it's a lovely juxtaposition. And did you have that songwriting love and skill growing up? Were you drawn to words and writing?
1: More poetry. Singing and poetry to me at the time growing up were completely separate, strangely. They certainly go hand in hand nowadays.
0: Can you take us to those early years? Life begins in Canada, but you don't stay long. You become a busker and you hit the road. Can you tell us about adventuring out into the world busking?
1: Oh, look, I didn't realize I was venturing out into the world. I was just leaving for a couple of weekends. Yeah. And my mother, who's 95, still says, you know, "Hey, when are you coming back?" But basically, I went busking with a couple of friends, banjo player and a guitar player. And we just took it sort of day by day and just kept going. Had some incredible adventures and some wonderful times. Went all through Canada and the West and through the Rockies, and found ourselves, you know, going right across the States and into Mexico. And it was the sort of the bravery of youth. You know, we didn't know that we had left home permanently at the time. And I often think, you know, I just wouldn't have the guts to do that even now. It was the naivete of youth.
0: There's always something special about being 17 to 25. You take all these incredible risks.
1: Yes.
0: And it's paid off for you. What mark did it leave on you, all that busking? And it seems like you'd be very close to the audience.
1: Absolutely. Gosh, it just, I wasn't interested in the industry as such, and I think that sort of put me in good stead just so far as sticking to my guns and just knowing what I wanted to express eventually, and learning to do things for the right reasons, according, you know, for me. I remember, you know, we were offered a couple of record deals way, way, way back, and we just weren't interested. It was much more fun to travel and have our backpacks and just play to people on the street and, you know, gain dinner money and just keep going.
0: But there are moments, aren't there, where you become industry successful, you meet the right people and you end up on radio and TV. And can you talk about maybe how your career, the first moment of momentum that you experienced in your career?
1: Oh, I think every sort of, you know, perceived overnight success, as they say, is years in the making. It's always that way. It was a very gradual thing. I loved singing and I loved blending with different voices. Therefore, I started getting just gigs on a sort of, there was a whole bunch of us living in the hills of Los Angeles that used to work on each other's, you know, musical ventures. And it was all sort of not underground, but it was under the radar, that's for sure. And it was just, we were all busy. We all worked on each other's stuff. That's actually how I met T-Bone Burnett. We were both in that sort of group of people working under the radar. And gosh, I just started doing backing vocals, and it kind of gradually went from there. Even here, it was backing vocals with the Rockmelons and for, you know, everybody from Ice House to Jimmy Barnes to lots and lots of folks. And it's word of mouth, and it's sort of a very, it can be quite a small family, yeah, a small radius of people that just does everything. And I was lucky enough to sort of plug into that.
0: So word did spread about you. How did you end up, though, moving from the United States to Australia?
1: I lived in a big house full of Australians in Laurel Canyon. And one night I was, dragged out to the Greek Theater to see this band called the Little River Band. And we were all backstage, and these Aussie friends of mine were talking to this Aussie band, and I had this decrepit white Volkswagen that had to be push started. And I parked on a hill, and after the concert, Glenn Shorrock ended up, you know, pushing my car down this hill, and careering down the hill, and it pop started, and he jumped in the passenger seat, and we were, you know, sort of thick friends after that. And he brought me down here. He asked me to come and do a tour with him way back, like over 40 years ago.
0: And it's such a musician story, isn't it, to be in a car that doesn't quite work, but you wouldn't have it any other way.
1: Yeah, it just was. You know, I was 19 or something at the time, yeah. And none of us could afford anything else, except maybe Glenn could, but yes. Not me.
0: And so Glenn brings you to Australia. I'm assuming, similar to what you were saying to your mom, it was just going to be for a short period of time, but
1: yeah,
0: you stayed. What was the thing that made you stay?
1: Again, you know, as you say, from 18 to 25, you just think you've got all the time in the world. You're kind of invincible. You just do whatever takes your fancy in that moment. And I was kind of like the guest who wouldn't leave. Poor Glenn and Joe Shorrock. They had me in their spare bedroom for about 8 months. And consequently, I just met a whole lot of musicians in their house, just socially. And, you know, people like JPY used to knock on the door and hang out, and just lots and lots of people. And I was lucky enough to just meet people socially and started to get some backing vocal work.
0: And when you are doing backing vocals, can you explain what the most important thing is, especially fitting in with different types of singers?
1: That's exactly it. It's I loved blending with different voices and being sort of noticing the different aesthetics of different singers and what you could bring to it and what you should stay away from. And I learned so much in those years. But basically, I just found it fascinating learning to mimic different voices and blend with other voices. It's not about standing out. It's about, becoming this one sound with other voices, which I just loved.
0: I also find it quite captivating to look at the backing singers because their dance moves are just subtle, but they add some spice to the song.
1: Yeah, absolutely. It's impossible not to move.
0: Yeah. I think that could be it as well. It works well. Yeah. How did the transition then go from backing singing to taking the lead on stage?
1: Again, it was very gradual. I had to... I met the Rockmelons and was a backing singer with them. And they, you know, slowly asked me to do a step up to the front and do a lead song, which I would do. But I was happy to run back to the back line. And it would just sort of grew from there. And I became more and more confident in being sort of a focal point for a few songs on the nights. And yet I wasn't

0: particularly interested in recording a record for myself, just for the sake of it. I really, the people that I loved and grew up with, grew up listening to, I wanted to know what I wanted to say, because it wasn't just pop music and throwing out a dance tune for me. Never was, never, you know, still isn't. And I just wanted to wait until I knew exactly what I wanted to say, who I wanted to be in so far as being a front person.
1: That makes sense, because you were talking about the poetic tradition that you started with, which is about the substance, mm-hmm. not just performing on stage. So what was that mm-hmm. moment where you found the right thing to say?
0: I had a dear friend who moved out to Australia called Ricky Fattar. He was, I'd known him for years in Los Angeles, and he's been a long, he was a Beach Boy drummer, and he worked with a lot of different people. He's been with Bonnie Raitt for maybe 30 or 40 years now. And he said, you really should do something, you know, for yourself. And I said, well, I'm, I'd rather, only if you're involved. And he said, sure, I'll produce it for you. So we basically went into the studio, and thus my very first record called Emigre.
1: Yeah, can you tell us about that record, what it was like recording it and the reception to it?
0: At the time, I was working with people like Peter Blakely and Tim Finn, and we were doing lots of songwriting and just palling around at the time. So a lot of my friends came into the studio and helped, you know, record this record. It was a wonderful time. We had John Farris from INXS, and everybody was just excited to lend their little bits to it and hang out in the studio as we did back then. So it was a wonderful time. I was pretty naive. At the end of the record, I thought, well, there you go. I've recorded a record. and then, of course, there was a whole separate life to it all, and the marketing and the sales and marketing, et cetera, which didn't come naturally to me. Thank goodness I had people working with me that whose forte it was, so I left that up to them. But still, you know, you've got to be friendly and talk easily to people, etc., in interviews. So that was a learning curve.
1: Yeah, okay. So there's been different chapters in your life, and I think coming back to that busker poetic tradition, marketing is such a different world to that world, but the industry seems to have those different parts to it. There was a moment, a very short-lived band, Absent Friends, and it had James Valentine, the late James Valentine, in it. Do you have any memories of James and working together?
0: Oh, Lord. We were probably best friends for years. I sung at he and his wife's wedding, and I was looking the other day at photographs of the three of us in Scotland and Spain and England, and we used to travel together. Even, you know, a few years back, he used to bring his kids up to my place here in the country for weekends, etc. We were more sort of long-time friends than workmates. But yeah, we were both in the models together for many, many years, did a lot of traveling and many adventures then. So yeah, it was a super blow to lose him.
1: Very much so. And I guess I was looking at a lot of the people you worked with. So, you know, that some of them are in their 70s and 80s as well. The years seem to have flown by so fast for many people. Does it feel like it's flown by quickly for you?
0: Absolutely. I'm still waiting to grow up in many ways. Yes, it has. It's and yet, you know, I think back to first and second recording of those albums, a completely different person, you know, that I feel like that was truly a different lifetime ago. I've learned a lot, and in some ways I haven't progressed much at all. So it's dichotomous.
1: Well, you've done something that I think many artists feel drawn to, and that's moved to northern New South Wales for a quieter life. Comedians and musicians, they end up there. Maybe they leave Sydney and Melbourne behind. What's been the appeal of that part of Australia for you?
0: I bought some land when I, you know, like 26 years ago or so. I remember thinking, if I turn 40 and all I've got living in Sydney is a closet full of, you know, stage clothing and the world ends, I'm going to be really pissed off. So I better get cracking on the things that matter to me, which is, you know, peace and a sense of home, not just working and living in the city, etc. I bought a piece of land and I put up a big teepee on it, a Sioux teepee, and used to come up every weekend to my property. And eventually I just thought, what am I doing? That's actually where I want to be. It was pretty terrifying to leave Sydney after so many decades. I thought, will I ever work again? You know, it's become something that I'm just so, so grateful I did.
1: Can you tell us about the new album and music that you're working on?
0: I've formed my own little record label quite a few years ago. I don't have a corporate record label anymore, which is actually wonderful. The only thing I miss about that is the incredible sort of publicity machine in letting people know that you've got something out there. But I do things at my own pace, and therefore I feel like for the right reasons, you know. And I'm recording slowly. There's a beautiful studio up here in the mountains that I use, and a lot of my band come up for weekends, etc. So it's on a very different scale, but it just feels better in the heart.
1: I can imagine.
0: You know, yeah, than being in a big studio in the city watching the clock tick away.
1: Yeah, now it seems like a lovely chapter for you at the moment. And where can people see you next if they'd like to?
0: I'm out there with my own band. I'm doing something with guys called the Fabulous Capretos, who is Ray Thistlethwaite from Thirsty Merc, and Jack Jones and Joe Camilleri and Dave Gleason and me. And I've got a Paul Simon songbook with Grace Knight from the Eurogliders. So it's pretty diverse. I travel a lot, and it's diverse and busy days, but just on a different level.
1: Yeah, it sounds like it. And your mum's still waiting for you to go back to Canada. Do you still,
0: exactly.
1: One day. I can imagine you still go and visit every now and then.
0: Yeah, absolutely. I went back, I think it's about a year and a half now. But before that, because of the lockdowns, etc., that was like 6 years. That's the longest I've stayed away.
1: That was singer-songwriter Wendy Matthews. Tom in Whittlesea has written about that song, That Day You Went Away. It's amazing how these songs are a permanent reminder of our milestone, historic moments and events in life. A great song and a great artist. And if you'd like to see more of Wendy, she'll be headlining the Monday Monday Bash in Broken Hill in August. On the other side of the news, we'll check in with finance, we'll cross to the World Cup, and I'll take you into a show jumping festival. So if you'd like to learn more about that equestrian world, stick around. That's coming up in 5 minutes.
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0: ABC News with Andrew Kaloupas. The death toll from this week's powerful earthquakes in Venezuela has risen to almost 1,000. More than 3,000 people have been injured and thousands more are unaccounted for. Here's the BBC's Joe Inwood.
1: Aftershock, aftershock, the man shouts, as dozens of rescue workers try to move to safety. They had been here throughout the night, searching for more survivors of the devastating double earthquake. Soon, they return to their task. The levels of devastation have seen a swift international response. US officials are on the ground, as are teams from multiple countries, and time is of the essence. It's said there's a 72-hour window in which to find people. It is closing fast.
0: A United Nations spokesman, Jen Lurker, says 1,000 international search and rescue personnel are on the ground in Venezuela.
2: We have a total of 25 teams, both search and rescues and medical teams from across the world deploying with a total of 1,000 rescue personnel, with more to come.
0: Test results for an ABC investigation of an unapproved peptide have revealed double the concentration of its listed active ingredient, prompting overdose warnings. National Health Equity reporter Caitlin Gribben.
3: Unapproved peptide use is booming, with social media influencers promoting their supposed health and beauty benefits. That's despite safety warnings from authorities. As part of an ABC investigation, a chemical testing laboratory analysed the weight loss peptide retatrutide acquired from an unregulated online site. The drug isn't approved for human use. The label said the vial contained 10 milligrams of retatrutide, but chemical testing revealed 19 milligrams was present. That's nearly double the concentration, and doctors warn of an enormous overdose risk. They say consumers should avoid buying unapproved peptides.
0: The US Secretary of State Marco Rubio and the ambassadors of Israel and Lebanon have announced a peace framework in Washington. It's been described as a first step towards peace following months of conflict between Israel and the Lebanese militant group Hezbollah. Officials have not shared the contents of the agreement. Israel has declared it won't withdraw from southern Lebanon until Hezbollah disarms. The UK is sweltering through a record-breaking heat wave, with hundreds of schools shut as a result of the sweltering conditions. Here's Europe correspondent Elias Kluwer in London.
4: In southern England, temperatures soared past 37 degrees. It's the third day in a row the UK June temperature has surpassed a record that has stood since 1976. Hundreds of businesses and schools have closed. Bus and train drivers are reporting unworkable conditions, and nurses say some hospital wards are like working in a wall of heat. Climate scientists say summers all over the world are getting hotter, but Europe and the UK are warming twice as fast as anywhere else. Elias Kluwer, ABC News, London.
0: Parts of Beijing have been cordoned off after a small plane reportedly crashed into the city's tallest building. The building, known as CITIC Tower, is a 108-storey skyscraper in Beijing's central business district. Social media posts of the incident have been removed and roads leading to the building have been closed. Authorities have not commented on the incident, and it's unknown whether the crash was deliberate or accidental. To sport, and in the AFL, Hawthorn has jumped to third on the ladder after defeating GWS by 14 points at the MCG. With the details, Corbin Middlemass.
5: The Hawks solidified their top four spot on the back of a dominant midfield display. Hawthorn winning clearance by 26 and outscoring GWS from clearance by 56, kicking 10 goals to 1. John Newcomb had 14 of his own clearances, Will Day 8 and Cam McKenzie 7, totalling 29, equal as many as GWS had all night. Nick Watson kicked 3 goals in the second quarter but didn't participate after the half with hamstring tightness, while GWS made it 3 losses in a row and lost Brent Daniels to a calf tear and Max Krzyzewski to a patella dislocation in his left knee. Corbin Middlemass, ABC Sport, Melbourne.
0: In rugby league, the Brisbane Broncos' title defence is all but over after they slumped to their seventh straight loss, going down 24-18 to the Sydney Roosters at Lang Park. In wet conditions, the Broncos led 16-12 at half-time, but the Roosters proved too good after the break. ABC News.
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7: Good morning, I'm looking at the screen. It's Norway 0, France 0 at the World Cup. 0-0, as you soccer fans more often say. We'll check in with our professional World Cup correspondent from ABC Sport to see what the latest is from that. We'll check the finance conditions in just a moment, and then I will take you to a show jumping festival. So it'll be a very sprightly morning, sprightly half an hour coming up before the next news. Quick run of the temperatures. It will be 21 degrees today in Brisbane, shower or two. Sydney, 18 degrees with showers. Melbourne, you'll have a high of 13 with some morning fog. Canberra, 14. Morning frost, partly cloudy. Hobart, 13 degrees, mostly sunny. Darwin, 31 degrees, cloud clearing. Adelaide, 17 and partly cloudy. Perth, 19 degrees and showers. Thank you for your kind words as well. Claude messaging him this morning, and Brett enjoying that Wendy Matthews interview. Got some good backstory into some of her songs as well. So enjoy your list. Appreciate you sending those kind messages in. Let's cross over now to Scott Hamilton, your business and finance commentator. Good morning, Scott.
8: Good morning, Ashwin. How are you?
7: I'm good. So you're going on holiday for a couple of weeks. It's lovely to chat to you. Can you tell us anything about where you'll be going?
8: Yeah, so Helen and I, we do our annual jaunt over to Greece and Europe more broadly. It's going to be tough. We'll fly to Athens, and then from there we're off to a wedding in Mykonos, and then Paros Island, which is now a bit of a party island, and then finally we're going to have a bit of rest in Santorini.
7: Oh, after all of that Greece, you need a bit more Greece to just unwind.
8: Yeah, we will, and we'll be just watching the Kavador, which is the volcano in Santorini, just quietly and reflective over a few nights.
7: That sounds really rejuvenating. So Scott will be away for a couple of months, but we'll keep it covered in the meantime. Take us into the markets there, Scott. How are the conditions looking in the world?
8: Yeah, look, Ashwin, the Australian share market finished the week lower this week, but even though it did have a bit of a positive day yesterday. But look, mining companies and mining more broadly were placed for a bunch of the gains. We saw Ramelius Resources up 3.81%, so up to $3. Piraeus Mining up 3.62%, Resolute Mining up 3.59% to $1.01. It was much around... a little bit about oil and gold as well. But the pressure is really on the US dollar, as oil prices have been falling over the course of this week. Obviously, the ceasefire in the Middle East has been watched very closely as the energy markets have been easing there. And if I look at the markets, the Australian market was up 15 points yesterday, 8,764 points. The Dow Jones was currently down 79 points at 51,841 points. The U.S. market is mostly down, albeit the New York Stock Exchange is up. Nikkei was down in 4.15%, in fact, down 3,005 points at 69,360 points there. Asia was mostly down, and Europe was certainly very soft as well. The Aussie dollar was mostly down on the crosses. We saw that the Aussie dollar was at 68.98 cents to the U.S. dollar. Oil did tick up against the New Zealand dollar, up $1.22 there. As I said, oil slipped down $2.65, down 3.68% to $69.27 US a barrel. And gold is up $39.70 to $4,087.30 US an ounce. It did below the $4,000 mark throughout the week, but has just ticked over that 4,000 threshold again. In terms of inflation, the Australian market is still well above the 2 to 3% range, currently at 4%, as we know. And of course, unemployment did dip throughout the week at down to 4.4%. But having said that, we're certainly watching what the Reserve Bank of Australia will be doing in the next few weeks, because it certainly is under pressure to change its rate movement in the next few months.
7: Okay. Now, it sounds like you're keeping a good eye on it. Will you get in trouble for checking the oil spot price while you're in Santorini, Scott, with your family?
8: So, no, I will be taking the laptop and a few other worker pieces.
7: Right.
8: So in those quiet moments, I will be looking at the market, and I'll And we'll be trying to phone in a couple of times. So we'll be letting you know how the sun looks in Santorini.
7: I'd love to. I love those European jaunts. It's been too long since I've been over somewhere really charming and village-like. So, yeah, very jealous. But have fun, Scott, and I'll chat to you on the other side.
8: You will. Thanks so much, Ashwin. Have a great day.
7: Thank you for that as well. We are just about to take you to the Show Jumping Festival. But in the meantime, Tom Wildey is from ABC Sport, and he joins you now to keep us posted on the World Cup. Hello, Tom.
9: Good morning, mate. How are you?
7: I'm good. There's some atmosphere in the background. Where are you?
9: I am walking the streets of Berkeley. We've got a couple of hours before we head down to the Socceroos recovery session today. So I'm just walking around the uni town.
7: Boston, is it? Boston?
9: No, this is Berkeley. Berkeley, California.
7: Berkeley, okay.
9: So the Socceroos Hotel is in this very swanky part of Berkeley, which is Claremont Country Club. I recommend everyone.

0: So you're just, Tom, it's just a little bit, yeah, there's a lot of wind in there, but that's okay. It's unavoidable, isn't it?
1: Let me try this. Might be better.
0: That's better, yes.
1: Sorry, live radio, huh? yeah, so they're staying in this very swanky area called Claremont, or like the Claremont Country Club, and it's very much worth looking up if people got the time, because it is very spectacular. And we're about 10 minutes from there, but their training ground is about half an hour away from Berkeley. So they get a police escort every day from Berkeley to

0: Well, I mean, the big one, obviously, is that they got the job done yesterday. That draw, it wasn't the greatest performance. They couldn't find a way to score. Paraguay were pretty poor. Both teams knew a draw was going to do the job, and it kind of felt like that during the game. But they're through, and that really was the aim. That was basically considered the minimum expectation on the Socceroos because of the expanded tournament. So they will stay in Oakland and Berkeley now until Tuesday, and then they will, so Tuesday my time, that'll be Wednesday Sydney time, and they will move then to Dallas. So we're going south and east from here, and they'll be in Dallas until either they win or lose. So they play in Dallas at the Dallas Cowboys Stadium on the 3rd of July. I think it's about 4 a.m. Sydney time on the 5th or 4th, where you are.
1: Okay, so that's not too far away. Any other teams that we should be looking out for, events to look out for that are coming up?
0: Yeah, the big one today is France versus Norway, and that game is underway right now. And Norway have played. Norway already guaranteed to go through, so they have fielded effectively a second 11. No Erling Haaland, which is disappointing because he's one of the favourites for the Golden Boot. So he's sitting on the bench. No Martin Odegaard, who's the I think he's the Arsenal player, probably their best player in terms of tactical. I think he's also the captain. And so they have really just played the B team because they know they don't want anyone to get yellow cards, they don't want any suspensions, and they don't want any injuries. On the other hand, France have put out probably the best team they could on paper because they know if they win, they will leapfrog Norway into first and they won't have to leave Boston. And France is dealing with a couple of things. One, they haven't handled the travel particularly well, and they also are without their coach, Didier Deschamps, who his mum unfortunately passed away, and he's flown back to France for the funeral. So at the moment, they're being coached by the assistant. And so I think it looks like they've put out a team to win and avoid having to move anywhere so the team can sort of find some rhythm and get settled. So there's a very, very contrasting ways that teams are dealing with this final round of matches. The other thing that fans should be looking out for is tonight, so 8 o'clock my time, that is not a strong point of mine. I'm going to say like 1 p.m. Sydney time tomorrow or today. The game's happening in Group G, which will have a direct impact on who the Socceroos play in the next round. So Iran, Egypt, Belgium and New Zealand all play today with any one of those teams a chance to facing the Socceroos in Dallas next week.
1: Okay, so a few things to look out for. Norway just had a shot on goal. It's France 1, Norway 0 at the moment. So off to a good start there, France.
0: Yeah, so they are. And look, the team they put out there, Ousmane, I can't remember his surname, Dembele scored a great goal. Mbappe's already hit the post. And, you know, they put out a team to win, whereas Norway's put out a team to play, I think. So if I was Erling Haaland, I'd be a bit disappointed, you know. He's one of the great strikers in the world at the moment. You want to win the Golden Boot, you're disappointed to be sitting on the bench.
1: Yeah. Well, thanks for keeping us posted, Tom. We'll check in another time.
0: Great. Thanks, guys. See ya.
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1: Let's go to another sport, maybe a more refined and top hat based sport, that of equestrian and show jumping. I'll take you into that world after this.

0: That is Natalie Merchant. What a voice. Carnival here on ABC Radio Overnights. I'm Ashwin Sedka, and we were about to jump over to Caboolture for a show jumping festival that was happening, the Caboolture Festival of Show Jumping, in fact. But it seems, I think we just have a call coming in. We couldn't get hold of the festival director, but it is happening today and tomorrow from 8 to 5 p.m. We'll see if Stuart can get her on the line. And yeah, otherwise the details, I don't know, it looks like Carly Overton is available. Otherwise, I was going to give you all the details of the festival, and that would have been fun. But I think it'd be much better if we talk to the director of the festival, Carly, who's joined in. Carly Overton, event director of the Festival of Show Jumping. Thanks for joining us this morning.
1: Good morning.
0: Good morning. Tell us about this Caboolture Festival of Show Jumping. What are the highlights?
1: Well, the Caboolture Festival, it really is just the Festival of Show Jumping, features the Caboolture World Cup qualifier. It's one of only 10 qualifiers that are held in Australia each year. So it's a very exciting. It's, you know, the highest level of show jumping in our country.
0: What does it take to qualify? What do participants have to go through?
1: Well, they don't need to qualify to go in the World Cup.
0: Sorry, to get through to the World Cup. So at your event.
1: Oh, right. Okay. Sorry. So at this event, the winner, people earn points in these qualifiers around Australia, and there's a leaderboard. And the winner of that series is invited to go to the World Cup final. This year was in Austin, Texas. They haven't announced where the final is for 2027.
0: And you have some Olympians there, but it's also a family event. Can you tell us about who's part of this?
1: There's a very varied bunch of competitor base. We have everything, yes, from Olympians. We would have probably 3 or 4 Olympians competing at this year's festival. Everything down to children's. The age is unlimited for show jumping. So we have 9-year-olds competing, and I think we have a 75-year-old still riding.
0: Oh, so that's a lovely age range. What's the challenge of being a show jumper? How hard is

0: is it on your body?
1: Oh, it's had enough. Many of us, I'm in my 50s myself, but and still doing what we love. It is a very demanding sport. It's a very, it can be very tough on your body if you're to have falls and whatnot. But yeah, you do need to stay very fit and healthy.
0: Psychologically, what does it take to be a good show jumper?
1: Brave and calm, all at the same time.
0: So do the horses respond to your nerves?
1: Totally. They feed off people very strongly.
0: How long has this festival been running for?
1: We're in about, I'd say this would be about the 10th year of the festival, but the Caboolture World Cup itself is in its 26th year.
0: And you have a horse of your own. Can you tell us about Harry?
1: Harry. Yeah, he's a new horse that we purchased in February here from New Zealand, and he's just a green 7-year-old, but he's going very well, and we haven't even and winner class this show. So, not an easy thing to do when you're trying to run the show and ride a horse, but we managed to get it done.
0: Yeah, okay. So is he going to be a professional show jumping horse, or is he just and having a bit of fun?
1: Oh, he's a bit of both at the minute. I think he'll potentially, yes, he'd be the kind of horse that could be a World Cup horse and jump at that highest level.
0: What's the career like if someone excels at show jumping in Australia? Can you tell us about what it's like for them, sponsorship and the ease of doing this as a living?
1: There are a few people that do this as a living, but you cannot purely do it off the sport alone, as in how much prize money you win. There's not enough prize money to do that. Most of them supplement their income through coaching and sales of horses, so commissions off sales of horses, so or selling their own horses, producing them and then selling them. So the sport really hasn't evolved enough with the sponsorship side of things to for someone to live off it like that.
0: And how does Caboolture's event compare with others around the country? Is it one of the biggest events, or what's its role in the calendar?
1: Well, being one of the 10 qualifiers for the World Cup series is a huge draw card. But what we do, I think we are really the only event that runs over 2 weekends, and that is very attractive for people, especially people coming from interstate. They make it a holiday. We call them, nickname them showcations, where you get to go somewhere and have a little bit of fun whilst doing your sport, bringing your family. Your people are up here, they're going to the beach, going to Noosa or Australia Zoo. So there's a lot on it that the area sort of offers.
0: Is there anything special and unique about Caboolture that helped it to attract this event?
1: Well, the Queensland State Equestrian Centre is where we're based here. It's a good facility like that. There's a lot of good things here for us to start with to help run the event.
0: Okay. All right. Nice to hear from you, Carly. Thanks for calling in.
1: Thank you.
0: That's Carly Overton, the event director at the Caboolture Festival of Show Jumping.
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0: Gordon Lynch will be joining us on the other side of the news, and we'll be talking about resilience, how exercise can make you more resilient. It's one of the most important skills in life, isn't it? One of the things we try to teach our children how to be more resilient. So we'll see what role exercise can play in that. That's all coming up after the half an hour news, coming up in a few minutes' time.

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1: ABC Radio with Ashwin Zedkar.
0: The news is almost here. On the other side, let's talk about how to be resilient. One of the most important skills in life. You have to force yourself sometimes to go to the gym, don't you? What's that saying? I'm not motivated, I'm disciplined. How do you be disciplined instead of motivated and be resilient and strong? That's the topic of conversation with Gordon Lynch. We'll explore that with exercise as well, and how to push through those barriers and not just go through the motions with exercise. So all of that coming up, and you can join me for some conversation. You can call in on 1300 800 222 here on ABC Radio Overnights. It is that time, as always. It's news time.
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0: Good morning, Kerry Worthington with ABC News. Venezuela's government has announced that nearly 1,000 people are now known to have died, while thousands more are unaccounted for after this week's two huge earthquakes. The BBC's Joe Inwood reports.
1: The number confirmed dead so far is in the hundreds. There are fears it will climb far higher. When you look at the satellite imagery from the town of La Guajira, you can see why. Building after building has simply vanished, collapsed into piles of concrete rubble. The levels of devastation have seen a swift international response. US officials are on the ground, as are teams from multiple countries, from Switzerland to El Salvador. And time is of the essence. It's said there's a 72-hour window in which to find people. It is closing fast.
0: Tens of thousands of mourners dressed in black have gathered in Lebanon's capital for the city's biggest Ashura procession in years, following months of deadly bombardment from Israel. Bridget Rollison reports.
2: Ashura is a sacred day of mourning for Shiite Muslims as mourners poured through Beirut's southern suburbs waving Hezbollah and Iranian flags. Many people were emotional as they marked the death of the Prophet Muhammad's grandson, who was killed in battle more than 1,000 years ago. The ceremony was also a display of Hezbollah's force as the Iran-backed militant group sought to demonstrate its influence in Lebanon despite mounting pressure for it to disarm. Residents say the turnout was likely bolstered by many people from southern Lebanon staying in the capital after being displaced from their homes after months of Israeli attacks.
0: US President Donald Trump has lashed out at Iran following a drone strike on a cargo ship in the Strait of Hormuz, calling it a foolish violation of the ceasefire agreement with Washington. Posting on Truth Social, Mr. Trump claims a drone damaged the upper deck of a cargo ship and that the US shot down three other drones aimed at the ship. Iran has reasserted its right to control shipping in the Strait of Hormuz, saying it's responding to a provocative joint statement by the US and six Gulf states rejecting Iranian tolls on vessels transiting the strait. The European Commission has announced it'll exclude military-age men from Ukraine when it extends its temporary protection directive for Ukrainian refugees. Some EU members are concerned that an increasing number of arrivals are men of conscription age. The EU Migration Commissioner, Magnus Brunner, says the extension will protect the families who've built lives in Europe, but it'll also take into account Ukraine's evolving defence and recovery needs.
3: Our proposal provides that temporary protection should not be granted to newly arriving persons who are not allowed to leave Ukraine because of their military obligations under Ukrainian law. And this is what Ukraine has asked us to do, and this is what we are doing.
0: New figures reveal domestic undergraduates from two of Victoria's largest universities are among the worst off in the country when it comes to landing full-time work. Ethan Seidemann reports.
4: The Graduate Outcomes Survey shows just over half of University of Melbourne undergraduates landed full-time work after finishing their degree, the lowest rate of any university in the country. RMIT graduates weren't far off, with the institution recording the second lowest employment rate nationally. Pay packets tell a similar story. Uni Melbourne RMIT graduates rank among the lowest paid university leavers in the country, trailing the highest earners by close to $20,000 a year. Nationally, almost a third of all domestic undergraduates are now working in jobs below their qualification level.
0: Hawthorne has jumped to third on the AFL ladder after defeating GWS by 14 points at the MCG. Corbin Middlemass reports.
5: The Hawks solidified their top four spot on the back of a dominant midfield display. Hawthorne winning clearance by 26 and outscoring GWS from clearance by 56, kicking 10 goals to 1. John Newcomb had 14 of his own clearances, Will Day 8 and Cam McKenzie 7, totalling 29, equaling as many as GWS had all night. Nick Watson kicked 3 goals in the second quarter but didn't participate after the half with hamstring tightness, while GWS made it 3 losses in a row and lost Brent Daniels to a calf tear and Max Krzyzewski to a patella dislocation.
0: Stephen Crichton was the hero once again for Canterbury as they recorded a third straight NRL win over Gold Coast Titans at Robina. ABC News.
6: You're with Ashwin Sedgar on ABC Radio. Good morning. Let us talk about how to train our minds as well as our bodies with Professor Gordon Lynch in just a moment's time. And if you have any health and fitness questions to do with that, or more broadly, you can call in on 1300 800 222. 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
1: ABC Radio with Ashwin Sedgar.
0: This morning, as we head into the weekend, we're going to get a little philosophical with our health. Not only should we train our bodies, but we should train our minds as well. And there's only one, well, there is one key factor that can help us succeed and be of sound mind and body, and that's resilience. Professor Gordon Lynch is the director of the Centre for Muscle Research in the Department of Physiology at the University of Melbourne and can tell us more. Good morning, Gordon.
2: Good morning, Ashwin.
0: So we're moving away from the muscles to the mind a little bit today. Tell us about this topic and why it's so important.
2: Well, we're actually going to include the muscles as well because it's all part of a package deal, I'm afraid, and what we need to do. Now, if we think about resilience, you know, and it's a learned response, it's an adaptive response to stress, and it's how we adapt, how we hopefully overcome challenges and setbacks and stresses in our lives, traumas we might face, how we focus on particular tasks and how we, you know, get on with things. And it's how we survive, it's how we thrive, it's how we cope in whatever way I think suits us best. And things like, we talk about words like autonomy and problem solving and having a sense of purpose and belief and thinking optimistically, having a bright future and those sorts of things. It's a topic which I think, to say we can build it is much easier said than done, but I think there are various ways we can try and build resilience. And I want to sort of talk about building blocks of resilience, starting with exercise, because I think exercise, not surprisingly that we'll talk about exercise on this show, but it plays a protective role against, you know, stress and other things by improving our overall health and boosting our immunity. Now, our body's response to exercise includes, you know, all the different organ systems that we mentioned. Like we mentioned muscles before, but there's bones, there's joints, there's the heart, the lungs, the circulation, how the body integrates all those systems to work as a functioning unit, the hormonal signaling that our body requires, dealing with inflammation, all these sorts of things. I liken fitness to a

0: it's like a physical shield. But the benefits of exercise extend beyond the physical, because there are as much evidence to support mental health benefits as well, and especially how we respond to stress in different forms through being fitter and healthier through exercise. So think of exercise as a sort of steam valve for stress. It can work in that way. When you're stressed, exercising can help sort of mitigate that in a way. For many reasons, it's one of those, what I mentioned before, is the building blocks of resilience. But there are others that I'd like to cover, Ashwin. Now, they range more about emotional intelligence, having a good mindset, how we can be optimistic, how we have self-worth and perseverance, the social support that we may have, and how we might promote happiness and a sense of purpose. So I'd like to go through each of those if we can.
1: Sure. Let's begin with the emotional intelligence elements. What's involved in that?
0: Yeah, so EQ, emotional intelligence, it was sort of in the sort of late or mid-90s, maybe early 2000s, it started to come into prominence about the importance of not just having intelligence or IQ, but it's having EQ as well, the emotional aspect of intelligence. And that's about self-awareness. It's recognizing our feelings, understanding why we're feeling the way we do. It's awareness of things that we're doing, impulse control, the motivation we may have, and how much zeal we have to do those activities. But it's also having empathy and hope, and having a bit of a social competence about people around me and how we interact with others. So that's a really important factor, I think, if we can develop our EQ, not just our IQ, to be fully aware of our own emotions and how we deal with those things. So I think that's one building block. Having a good mindset, I mean, it's easier said than done to say, think positive and things. We can't control what happens to us. The idea is hopefully we can control how we respond to changing situations, or in some cases we may have to accept that. And that may make us feel a little bit more emotionally in control rather than feeling helpless. And I think the worst things we can do in times of crisis is focus on our own distress and think of everything that's going wrong in a sort of a preconceived way. I think more if we can respond proactively to adverse situations, if we think we're in control of our lives and capable of responding to challenges, that's how we might be dealing with in a more positive way, thinking of life events as challenges rather than as threats. And I think that's a really important thing, Ashwin, as well. Being optimistic, it's easier to say always look on the bright side of life, but if you're an optimist, you're seeing positives in most situations and expecting better things will happen in the future. And I think optimists tend to be quite proactive when they face negative situations because they've got more of a sense of feeling in control rather than feelings of helplessness. And I think that's really important. But I don't want to dismiss the idea of blind optimism. That can lead to foolishness as well. And I think some people have a different way. They think of a defensive pessimism or preparing to the worst-case scenario could be an alternative way to think about this as well. So it's a bit of a balance between that, being prepared but also having a brighter outlook. If we're about self-worth, again, healthy self-esteem is feeling good about ourselves and feeling worthy of respect and understanding where we fit in with other things, but also recognising our flaws as well. And we can, if we're able to do that, I think some people can do that better than others, but it's helping us, I think, feel better about ourselves and how we might deal with situations. The last couple about social support. I mean, I think we've talked about social support on this show before because people with strong social support networks tend to be healthier, they tend to be happier, and they tend to be more resilient. So when we're dealing with difficult situations, if you've got good friends and family for support, that's going to be a very important factor for you. And I realise, of course, that not everyone has that support. So again, some people will be better connected just through circumstance. And it's important to feel that we're not always left alone, that we've got others that we can discuss these things, because these negative feelings can have a very wearing effect. And the last thing is about how we sort of promote that sense of purpose and happiness, because happy people tend to be resilient people. And if we're lacking real happiness, perhaps we can pretend to be happy until it catches on and becomes a sort of habit. It's a sort of a fake it till you make it. And I think we can engage in humour. We can, it can have purpose and meaning in life where we can direct our strengths towards to think something larger than ourselves. And I think building resilience, it's not an easy thing. And I know it's a difficult topic for us to cover this morning, but I think we can work on it and help those around us, thinking about those different building blocks and how we become more resilient and better able to face life challenges.
1: I think it's a useful skill. And if you have a question for Gordon, you can call us on 1300 800 222 or you can text 0437 774 774. Professor Gordon Skill. And if you have a question for Gordon, you can call us on 1300 800 222 or you can text 0437 774 774. Professor Gordon Lynch, the Director for the Centre of the Centre for Muscle Research in the Department of Physiology at the University of Melbourne. Here with that conversation, I find also, Gordon, when it comes to feeling resilient, I hear this advice, and I think this works quite well. When you wake up in the morning, don't immediately check your phone, not because it's a cliche to not do that, but because you become reactive straight away. Here's the content. Here's my reaction to it. It said, instead of doing that, just say, how would I like to be today? I'd like to be quite decisive or strong or open, whatever the qualities you want to embody. And then you're starting the day, you're setting the program rather than reacting to the phone. So it can help you be stronger, I think, to work in that way.
0: I really like that. And that's why when I wake up in the morning, I don't check the emails on my phone, because I want to start the day in a good way without others having to tell me what to do and other things. And or if I've submitted a manuscript somewhere and it gets rejected and it starts the day off in a very bad light, I'd rather be settled, have the optimistic view for how I'm going to face the world. And then when I get to work, I can deal with that accordingly. So I like that. I like that, Ashwin.
1: Yeah, it seems to work quite as well. It's a bit of a habit to build in. Danny from East Bentley says, recovery is impossible without resilience. And Jody says, I'm 60. I exercise almost every day. It helps with my depression. It's so effective.
0: Yeah, so this is the thing about exercise, it's beyond the physical. So if we think about how exercising muscles, during contraction, when muscles contract to allow us to move and so on, they're actually what we call endocrine organs as well, because they're releasing factors into the circulation that communicate with other organs, but they also travel to the brain as well. And we've got, you know, feelings of euphoria and you know, the endorphins that people talk about when they perform exercise and getting into the zone and so on. That's clearly telling us this mind-body connection is actually working. And if we can have exercise as a regular part of our schedule of our week, then I think we've got at least part of that shield is there to help us deal, you know, just the physical stresses, but also the mental stresses as well.
1: Tom has made an interesting point. He says, let's not also over-dramatise or push resilience out of the reach of all. Sometimes we hear it talked about as a privilege for the chosen few. Resilience is about keeping on going. It doesn't mean you're not allowed to be hurting, fearing, worrying or shamed, but we can all keep going with those emotions and physiological impediments, knowing our best may not be shining examples of ourselves. Just turning up and participating respectfully in life is resilience.
0: Oh, that is great advice. Very, very good advice from Tom, because we can do things in different ways. You can't have necessarily the complete package deal with all these different building blocks. You know, you may have a couple of them, or we can work towards a couple of them, but we have to recognise that people's situations will differ. People will be going through different challenges in life, and sometimes they don't show that unless they share it with you. So it's about that respect, and that's where the emotional intelligence also plays an important role here, Ashwin.
1: Very much. And Greg has sent me a message saying, how can you not check your phone when your show is on it? He's got me. He's got me straight away. apart from this, I think don't check your phone. But also, you know, when it comes to radio and even YouTube videos, I often don't look at the screen, Gordon. I put it next to my bed so I can hear it like a radio show, but I'm not staring at that screen as well.
0: Yeah, I think the YouTube messages, my social media feed is bombarded with these messages about how we can be better in our lives. And so sometimes there's a bit of overload as well. Yeah. So I just like to keep it simple. I don't try and overcomplicate matters. And if we have those basic building blocks, I think we can, you know, just keep it. within the realm

0: terms of, you know, I think reality, and try and work on each of them. But yeah, as I promote this exercise on this show every week, exercise is one of those ways we can take a practical approach to resilience, just building that physical shield, but recognising there's going to be many other benefits as well.
1: Yes. Yeah, you can touch it and feel it. Exercise is so practical in that way. John has texted, we've got a couple of mantras from you. John has said, I recently read an article which put it in a way that movement is medicine. And John is a long-term runner. And Clint says, my fuel for resilience is to mutter to myself at those moments, stare forward, glance back. I've never heard that, but I love that ratio.
0: Yeah, I think that's really interesting. And there is a way with that that people talk about with self-worth and how we can be influenced by our own thoughts, you know, to be more in control. You know, some people recommend repeating these positive self-statements to increase self-esteem. I think we need to be careful, because sometimes, you know, people with low esteem can feel worse if they're feeling they're reinforcing those sorts of things. So it's about, you know, I think those positive those mantras are actually quite powerful. The movement is medicine. That's one that we work in our field, where we talk about exercise as medicine. So, you know, many of the benefits of many different drugs that are prescribed can all be contained with exercise, and you know, it's very difficult to have a pill which can deliver all the different benefits that exercise can have. And what we've described today is not just the physical, it's also the mental health benefits of exercise. And so exercise is a real package deal. So as we're thinking about building blocks, it's a pretty big foundation, I think.
1: Professor Gordon Lynch is taking us through some of the mindset aspects of exercise. Marcus, I'll get to you in just a moment, because your issue is with your legs. But just on this issue of resilience, Stu, you've joined the conversation.
2: Yes, hi. I was having a thought while you were talking, Gordon, and I was having this curiosity about when people talk about resilience, whether it's usually I hear this in terms of mental, but perhaps physical as well. There seems to be an association with resilience and negativity. I always hear resilience in terms of people saying, oh, it could be worse, you know, or, oh, you know, it's not as bad as yesterday, or, you know, something. There never seems to be very common mantras that refer to resilience with a sense of positivity in terms of the outlook, in terms of, like, you know, saying tomorrow could be better. That's, I feel like that's not necessarily as inherently positive as in terms of, I guess, mental health, I suppose, that sort of veers into. But I'm thinking, is there a way to help yourself associate resilience with positivity as opposed to just sort of that negativity that most people sort of neg themselves?
0: Yeah, I think it's that building block of optimism, Stuart. So if you're an optimist, you're going to see the positive, and you're going to expect positive, good things will happen. You know, optimists tend to be proactive if they're in the negative, and if you're a pessimist, you're going to be not necessarily in control of those things and feel more helpless. But as I mentioned before, if you promote a message of optimism, you've got to be careful, because you've got to have a reality check in there. So this defensive aspect is also going to be very important, you know, preparing for the worst-case scenario. So I think optimism is key. So having that, you know, how we react positively, you need to have an optimistic outlook. But I also think you need to be realistic in the way that you sense that, and I think that's woven with all the other building blocks, especially that EQ, or that emotional intelligence, where we realise how we're feeling and how it may impact upon others, and vice versa, and you know, there are many sort of aspects of social competence that are woven in with EQ.
2: This might be a silly question, as you mentioned, woving it in with EQ. Can you practice optimism? How would you do that?
0: So I mentioned before about the fake it thing and make it. So the idea is, where optimism is about, you know, more of a happy outlook on life. And I mentioned this link between happiness and resilience. If you don't have that, if you're just thinking about, positively thinking about an optimistic side of the situation, then over time, I think that's about how a habit becomes something that's quite positive. And having that meaning and sense of purpose means, you know, you can direct that in a very positive way, rather than dwelling on a situation in a negative way and just looking for the alternatives which have that silver lining. And I think, again, that's one way all of these building blocks fit together as a sort of package deal. And we can work on each of them in different aspects. But starting out by faking it till you make it is a way to suggest let's get in the right habit to be happy and how we can get resilience as in return.
1: I like that. Also, yeah, start with attitude and then it leads to behaviour and then habits and hopefully it sticks. Marcus, just before the news arrives, I'd love to get your question as well. And thank you, Stu, for coming in. Marcus.
3: Yeah, Hi, Professor.
0: Hello.
3: Look, I've got a circumstance where I've got extremely sore legs. It seems to be a muscle sore. There's certainly arthritis there. I'm seeing an exercise physiologist. Sorry, I'm seeing a remedial masseuse, and she's sort of limbered up all my muscles and what have you, and she wanted me to go to see an exercise physiologist, which I have been seeing, to basically help my core, because I've lost my core strength. I've got very, very sore muscles, so I'm finding I have to use a walker at the moment and crutches for the walking around. I've put things in my shoes to help my posture and the like. My posture was way out.
0: And have you been checking with your medical team, Marcus, in terms of your GP or specialist that you have? Do you have people that you're consulting with about these things?
3: Yes, I have. The doctor seems to sort of half know, but not know. And I've got a rheumatology appointment in a couple of weeks. I'm hoping I'll get somewhere with that.
0: Because there could be many factors causing the muscle soreness. You know, it could be even things such as circulation, so how blood flow gets to muscles. There are you can experience pain if there's insufficiency of delivery of oxygen and other things to working muscles, which can cause pain. You can be doing exercise, but there's still a deficiency. There are many different tests that rheumatologists will do to check whether those aspects of inflammatory things are affecting. You mentioned about joint soreness and other things. There could be many factors around those areas causing local inflammation. There could be systemic inflammation that's causing it. So there are many factors, I think would be cleared by blood tests that the rheumatologist will do, but they'll also give you potentially ways to work with medication with exercise. And I think that's getting that right combination, Marcus, is going to be key for you, because you've got a pain management, but you also need to be keeping active as well. And that's where the consultation with the rheumatologist and the referrals then to the support team, the exercise physiologist that you mentioned, but also the other aspects of care. It's a package deal, Mark. So I think we need to think about getting that medical opinion, and those different markers need to be measured very carefully so you can get the right treatment. So I think that's the first port of call, but I think you're doing the other things are also very good.
1: Thank you.
0: Hopefully there's a solution there.
1: And thank you, Marcus. And I'm sorry we got so close to time with this, but feel free to call back as well, Marcus, next week. Professor Gordon Lynch, thank you for your time as well.
0: Thanks a lot, Ashwin.
1: And right now it is news time.
4: ABC News, good morning. I'm Matt Eaton. A man's been rushed to hospital after being shot by police south of Brisbane. Josh McIntosh reports.
5: About 9 o'clock last night, officers went to an address on Caswell Road at Woodhill, north of Bow Desert, to speak with a man. When they arrived, the man allegedly confronted police with a gun. The 40-year-old was shot by officers. He was given first aid at the scene before being airlifted to the Princess Alexandra Hospital in a stable condition. A crime scene's been declared. The matter will be investigated by the Ethical Standards Command with oversight from the Crime and Corruption Commission.
4: Foreign rescue teams and aid have begun arriving in Venezuela nearly 2 days after devastating twin earthquakes flattened areas in and around the capital Caracas, with the death toll rising close to 1,000 people. Tim Wharton reports.
6: The Venezuelan government has estimated hundreds of people are still trapped and missing, and a website set up to take reports of people still unaccounted for has 50,000 people listed. As rescue teams begin to dig through the rubble, the US Geological Survey has predicted the death toll will rise rapidly, with estimates of more than 10,000 deaths. The magnitude 7.2 and 7.5 tremors, two of the biggest earthquakes in Latin America's modern history, struck about 160 kilometres west of Caracas on Wednesday evening as Venezuelans were in

0: enjoying a public holiday. The government of interim president Delcy Rodriguez, who took power after the United States arrested her predecessor in a January raid, has pledged a massive deployment of assistance.
1: Israel's Prime Minister Benjamin Netanyahu has hailed a framework agreement that has been signed with Lebanon to end the fighting between Israel and Hezbollah. The deal, brokered by the United States, comes after days of negotiations in Washington, while limited fighting has continued in southern Lebanon. Israeli air and ground attacks have killed more than 4,000 people in Lebanon and displaced more than a million. Russian-installed authorities in Crimea have declared a state of emergency as Ukraine intensifies its attacks on the annexed peninsula. The BBC's Sarah Rainsford explains.
2: First, there was fuel rationing and power cuts. Now there's a state of emergency in Crimea as Ukraine steps up its drone attacks on the peninsula. After making this announcement, the Russian-appointed governor, Sergei Aksyonov, had to reassure residents it wouldn't mean restrictions on their movements or a curfew. He said it was about cutting bureaucracy to take rapid decisions. This intensified military campaign against the stolen jewel in President Putin's crown is highly symbolic in itself, but it is also part of a wider push to increase pressure on the Kremlin and to force Vladimir Putin into peace talks before Russia gets better at intercepting the drones.
1: Queensland's former chief scientist says no one knows what a possible bird flu outbreak would mean for the state's endemic bird species. Five suspected or confirmed cases of the deadly H5N1 strain have been detected in wild seabirds on Australia's southern coast. Professor Hugh Possingham says some Queensland birds aren't found anywhere else in the world, so it's hard to predict how they would react to the virus.
3: Bush birds and things like parrots and fairy wrens, robins. To be honest, I don't think anybody has any idea how it's going to affect them.
1: In the NRL, the Sydney Roosters have reclaimed their spot in the top four by beating Brisbane 24-18 at Lang Park. Quentin Hull reports.
4: The Broncos' premiership defence seems over after suffering a seventh straight defeat. The Roosters scored the only two tries in the second half. They trailed 16-12 at half-time, but won the game 4-3 in wet and slippery conditions. Roosters half Sam Walker celebrated his 100th NRL game with a try, but the Queensland playmaker was also put on report for a shoulder charge. Fellow Maroon Lindsay Collins suffered another concussion, which puts him in doubt for the Origin decider, which comes only a day after the mandatory stand-down period expires. Quentin Hull, ABC Sport, Brisbane.
1: Earlier last night, Canterbury beat the Gold Coast Titans at Robina Stadium. Queensland's weather, scattered showers about eastern districts, widespread at times about the north tropical coast and Sunshine Coast, scattered showers about the interior central and southern regions with heavier falls between St George and Charleville, mostly sunny in the far southwest. Cairns, Townsville and Mount Isa are atop of 27, Mackay 23, Rockhampton 24, Bundaberg 22. In the southeast, a shower or two today. Brisbane and Ipswich are top of 21 degrees. Logan, 20. The Golden Sunshine Coast's 20. Toowoomba's top, 16. More showers tomorrow. ABC News.
5: From Croydon to Cooktown, the Tablelands to the Torres Strait. 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
6: Good morning. I'm Amanda Cranston. It's great to be with you. This morning, I'm going to introduce you to a local butcher who has just been selected into the team to represent Australia in the World Butchers Challenge. We're going to find out what kind of training goes into getting ready for such a challenge. You're going to hear from a couple of local people about a great theatrical program providing storytelling opportunities for refugees and recently settled migrants. We're going to head up to the Laura Rodeo that's in full swing and sold out, although I do believe there are day passes still available. And we're going to talk books, music. We may or may not have the quiz, depending on how early Bluey has to head off today. And drunk mums are popping into the studio, and I can promise you there will be no alcohol involved. All that coming up, but right now, it is 6 past 6.

0: What a great song. Rain Me In, Sam Fender and Olivia Dean, in a wonderful way to start Saturday Brekkie.
1: This is Amanda Cranston on ABC Far North.
0: In case you missed the announcement this week, Australian singer and former Sherbet frontman and ARIA Hall of Fame inductee Darryl Braithwaite says he's stepping back from performing live. The 77-year-old says he made the decision after much consideration as he'd been experiencing greater difficulty singing, and he explained to ABC's Raf Epstein to tell him why he's hanging up the mic.
2: Well, it's been on my mind for maybe about 6 months or a year of how do you retire gracefully and all that sort of stuff. And I thought that while we were up in the Arctic about a week or two ago, we did three gigs on the ship, and it was after the third one that I thought, yeah, that's it. You know, because I think what happens is I have a slight problem with a breathing thing when I sing, and you lose confidence. And I thought, it's not the same as what it's been over the previous decades. And I thought, okay, it's time to, you know, do something else and stop it. And very sadly to me anyway, it was because I love every aspect, you know, of singing.
3: I was going to ask Darryl, what does it feel like to make that decision and put it out there publicly?
2: I guess it's, yeah, you sort of think, well, I've enjoyed it immensely, and hopefully the people that have

0: And I personally would love to keep doing it because physically I feel like I could, but in my throat, it's not complying with how I feel, you know.
1: Yeah, look, I can hear you pausing there, which I think is you pausing for breath. Will you miss it?
0: Oh, yeah. I love every aspect of it, from getting up in the morning, packing the bag, getting in the car, onto the bus, then into the plane, then into the hire car, and then to the motel, then sound check, then the gig, then all that. It's and then playing, obviously, and reaction. And like everyone that sings or plays in a band, that applause and stuff, which people don't get in everyday jobs, you know, but we do. We're fortunate.
1: Indeed. Darryl Braithwaite is who you're listening to. He's decided to hang up the microphone. He won't be singing publicly anymore. Darryl, not everyone hangs up the microphone. Like Rod Stewart was sucking on the oxygen tank on stage.
0: I read that. I read that yesterday when I got off the plane, and I thought, well, there's an omen. Why doesn't he just give it up? I mean, it's I think it's an individual choice, obviously, but I just think that I can still sing all that, but it's not the 100% that I've come to love and utilize, you know, because if it's not 100% right, then it won't work properly.
2: That was Darryl Braithwaite with his big announcement this week, retiring from performing live, and all of those who saw him perform at Savannah in the Round in Mareeba last year were incredibly lucky because it certainly was a huge crowd and you could barely hear him sing The Horses. Everybody was so loud. So big announcement this week, and I'm sure he will still be around, but it'll be interesting to see what he does next. Coming up, we're going to be talking about some of the events happening around the region this weekend, and if you've got something happening, send me a text 0487 993 222.

Daryl Braithwaite. As the days go by, have you got an event happening this weekend? My number is 0487 993 222. It's the number to text if you've got something happening and you'd love to let me know. There are quite a few events happening. We've got the Melanda Show on all weekend. It starts at 8 this morning through till late and 8 a.m. until 3 p.m. tomorrow. It's at the Melanda Showgrounds in Thomas Street, Melanda. It's a three-day show. Has everything from dairy parading, sideshow alley, farmers challenge, street parade, live music, indoor exhibits and fireworks. And if you're in the area, make sure you pop in because it really is a fantastic show. And we're obviously getting the round of shows. We've got the Ken Show here next month, so it's a great opportunity to head around the region and enjoy the regional shows. We also have the Laura Races and Rodeo happening this weekend. It kicked off Thursday, a full day of events yesterday. It runs all weekend at the Laura Rodeo Grounds. There are camp drafts, open bull riding, bushman saddle bronc, mini bull rides, ladies barrel race, a charity auction and raffle, live music. I think the band is the Barnyarn Band, and a licensed bar. So there's a lot happening up there. I know that it did sell out, but I think there are some day passes available, and we will check in with the Laura Rodeo and races after 7 this morning just to get a feel of how many people are there and what's happening over the weekend. If you are into yoga and breath work, well, this morning there is a free community beach breath work session at Yorkeys Knob Beach from 8 until 9. They say just take an hour out for yourself and join in for free breath work and nervous system reset by the ocean. No experience is needed. Just bring a towel or mat, water and yourself. Create wool felted cross body bag. There is an art session today from 10 until 3 up at the Cairns Hinterland Steiner School in Kuranda. You get guided through the process of making a reversible seamless crossbody bag, and it's using the method of felt making. There is a cost and the materials are provided, and morning tea I think is also provided as well. There is an Indigenous art exhibition, well, a couple of them actually, at the Cairns Art Gallery at the Courthouse Building. One of them is an exhibition by Philomena Yateman, and it's called Babim. Well, it means grandmother, mother and daughter, and is all about the maternal ties and interconnected womb forms. It is on today and runs through until the 11th of July. There's also an exhibition by Sam Harrison, Kinocentrism. That one is also running until the 11th of July. Sam is a recipient of the CIAF and Backlash Resonance Commission. And there is another exhibition on at the gallery as well called Brush Women Painters. So if you love getting out when there is a new exhibition on, these ones have just opened and you can head on down to see those. There's live music on at the Cairns Cruising Yacht Squadron this afternoon, starting at 4, and the bands are Drunk Mums, Boing Boing and DVD. We are going to have Drunk Mums on later this morning, and they're also performing again tomorrow from 3 till 7 at the Port Douglas Yacht Club. That's the Yachty Rocks music event. And

They're getting around this weekend. You probably heard they had some signs up, and one mum thought that the drunk mums were maybe drunk mums, and they've got a lot of publicity, and I think it led to them having some sell-out music gigs. So we'll hear from them this morning and they'll be able to fill us in. Tomorrow we've got the Tanks Markets, 8 a.m. through to 1. You can browse a treasure trove of delights, from unique handmade crafts to fresh produce, vintage finds. I think there'll probably be pot plants, natural health products, a whole load of different things for whatever you're looking for. There's also free yoga classes, breath work and art performances. And the Kazali's Top Dog is on at Kazali Stadium tomorrow. It's an annual RSPCA fundraiser and a family fun day. It's on at Kazali's from 10 a.m. through till 2. There's going to be jumping castles and a whole host of family activities, dog training and agility demonstrations, fun dog competitions, the very popular Dash Hound Dash Market stalls, a lot of food vendors, face painting, of course there's a sausage sizzle, there's photo booths and a whole load more. If you love dancing, we've got Lambada in Cairns tomorrow, 1 until 6 at 225 Kamarunga Road in Freshwater. It's open for all levels, and it's if you're interested in learning a little bit more about the Brazilian dance style. There is a cost, but jump on and look that up, Lambada in Cairns. As I said, we've got the Yachty Rocks music event at Port Douglas Yacht Club, 3 till 7 with Drunk Mums, Boing Boing and DVD. And then comedian Kirsty Webbeck is on with her show Lost for Words from 4:30 at the Hound Small Bar in Edge Hill. Plenty happening. If there's an event that is on and I didn't mention, if you've got a particular market or some community event happening, please let me know. 0487 993 222 is my text line. It's a little bit Michael Bublé.

0: Michael Bublé, Quando. Now, have you got an event happening this weekend? Please let me know. Bryn has just said, hoping for a clear night for the Bat Festival and a big fly out across the inlet tomorrow for this year's Bat Festival. It's at Wharf One Cafe on Trinity Wharf from 4 p.m. till 7 tomorrow. Lots of interesting things, food, music, speakers, stalls and information about bats. So if you've got something happening, let me know. Maybe you want to let me know about the weather. Keith at Upper Daintree said 55.5 mils and Pat at Herberton 5 mil overnight. 16 degrees at 6 a.m, overcast and showers. Right now, it's news time, 6:30.
1: ABC News with Matt Eaton. A crime scene's been declared after a man was shot by police at Logan, south of Brisbane. Around 9 o'clock last night, officers visited an address on Caswell Road at Wood Hill to speak with a man. It's alleged they were then confronted by a man with a gun who was shot multiple times. Officers provided first aid, and the 40-year-old man was later airlifted to Brisbane's Princess Alexandra Hospital in a stable condition. The incident will be investigated by the Ethical Standards Command. Venezuela's government has announced that nearly 1,000 people are now known to have died, while thousands more are unaccounted for after this week's two huge earthquakes. The BBC's Joe Inwood reports.
2: The number confirmed dead so far is in the hundreds. There are fears it will climb far higher. When you look at the satellite imagery from the town of La Guaira, you can see why. Building after building has simply vanished, collapsed into piles of concrete rubble. The levels of devastation have seen a swift international response. US officials are on the ground, as are teams from multiple countries, from Switzerland to El Salvador. And time is of the essence. It's said there's a 72-hour window in which to find people. It is closing fast.
1: Tens of thousands of mourners dressed in black have gathered in Lebanon's capital for the city's biggest Ashura procession in years, following months of deadly bombardment from Israel. Bridget Rollison reports from Jerusalem.
3: Ashura is a sacred day of mourning for Shiite Muslims as mourners poured through Beirut's southern suburbs waving Hezbollah and Iranian flags. Many people were emotional as they marked the death of the Prophet Muhammad's grandson, who was killed in battle more than 1,000 years ago. The ceremony was also a display of Hezbollah's force as the Iran-backed militant group sought to demonstrate its influence in Lebanon despite mounting pressure for it to disarm. Residents say the turnout was likely bolstered by many people from southern Lebanon staying in the capital after being displaced from their homes after months of Israeli attacks.
1: Back home, domestic undergraduates from several Victorian universities are among the lowest paid in the country, with new figures revealing three of the state's institutions sit near the bottom of the national pay ladder. Ethan Seidemann reports.
4: The Graduate Outcomes Survey shows domestic undergraduates from the University of Melbourne, RMIT and Victoria University rank among the lowest paid graduates in Australia, trailing well below the national median of $77,000. The University of Melbourne has also recorded the lowest full-time employment rate of any university in the country for domestic undergraduates. Meanwhile, the survey reveals national satisfaction with university degrees has fallen for a fifth straight year, with almost a third of all domestic undergraduates now working below their qualification level.
1: A 17-year-old boy has been charged over a fatal crash north of Brisbane. Police allege an SUV was travelling along the Bruce Highway at Moray Field when it struck a guardrail early last Sunday morning. The driver and the passenger exited the SUV and fled in a ute. A 22-year-old man riding a motorbike collided with the abandoned SUV about 10 minutes later before being struck by a second ute. He died at the scene. The teenager's been charged with dangerous operation of a vehicle causing death. The Sydney Roosters have all but ended the Brisbane Broncos title defence after a 24-18 win at Lang Park last night. The Roosters fought back from a 16-12 halftime deficit in wet conditions to climb to third on the table. Sydney captain James Tedesco played his 200th match and was proud of the hard-earned win.
5: Yeah, it was a tough game. They went toe-to-toe with us for a bit. Obviously, they had came to play, so we weren't happy with that first half. Too many errors, game field position, but that second half was a grind, and I'm glad we grinded out 2 points.
1: Australian tennis player Maya Joint will launch her Wimbledon campaign against seven-time champion Serena Williams. 44-year-old Williams is making a comeback to the tournament in both singles and doubles. Australia's top-ranked men's player, Alex de Minaur, will face Argentinian Roman Baciuriga in round one. Queensland's weather, scattered showers about eastern districts, widespread at times about the north tropical coast and Sunshine Coast, scattered showers about interior and central regions, mostly sunny in the far southwest. Cairns and Townsville and Mount Isa 27 today, Mackay 23, Rockhampton 24, Bundaberg 22. For the southeast, a shower or two today. Brisbane and Ipswich, a top of 21 degrees. Logan, the Gold and Sunshine Coasts 20, Toowoomba 16. More showers on the way tomorrow. ABC News.
6: From Croydon to Cooktown, the Tablelands to the Torres Strait. 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
0: Good morning, I'm Amanda Cranston. We've got plenty on this morning. Next, we're going to be talking about a psychological thriller with not just a few twists you don't see coming, but it's based around women and revenge. I will tell you more. And then after seven, we're going to hear from a local butcher who has just been selected to represent Australia at the World Butchers Championships. We'll find out what goes into that and what kind of training he has to do. But first, let's check in with the weather. I've got Robert from the Bureau of Meteorology with me this morning. Robert, good morning.
7: Good morning.
0: Now, what's in store? Is it going to be another wet one this weekend?
7: Well, where are you based? Because I don't think we've actually spoken before.
0: No, so we are in Cairns and we cover from Cardwell up to the tip of Cape York and out to the Torres Strait.
7: Yeah, no, so if you're in Cairns, it definitely will be wet, not quite as wet as yesterday. So basically we're expecting, you know, showers any time of day between around about Cooktown and Ingham. And perhaps slightly less than yesterday. So yesterday we got some falls over 30 millimetres, particularly about some of the higher country. But today you're looking at falls of about around about between a few millimetres and probably about 20 millimetres or so, just in that area between Cooktown and Ingham and on the coast, as well as some of the Tablelands. So,
0: well, it was raining when I came in this morning.
7: Yeah, and so you, same as yesterday, you're going to get patchy showers pretty much going all day. So it'll rain for a little bit, stop, rain again, stop, just like that.
0: Don't we love those days? Then, not really.
7: No, it's not my favourite either. But then across the rest of the area, so pretty much anywhere in the northern interior, most of the peninsula, aside from the eastern coast of the peninsula, all of the Gulf country, all those areas, it's going to be dry today. So that's good for people out there.
0: And what about tomorrow? Because we've got a lot of big festivals on. We've got some big rodeos. What's it going to be like tomorrow?
7: Yeah, tomorrow's pretty much going to be a rinse and repeat. Because, like, so what's causing this weather is just southeasterly trade wind flow. And, you know, when the winds stay the same, the weather tends to stay the same. So tomorrow as well. Between around Cooktown and Ingham, along the coast and some of the Tablelands, very similar to today, about between a few millimetres, about 20 millimetres of rainfall. Then anywhere west of there, so talking about Palmerville, Georgetown, Weeper, Croydon, Normanton, Burketown, it'll be for the most part dry. At best, a light shower. You might see a light shower up near Weeper, but everywhere else will be dry. So yeah. I mean, where were the festivals and
0: so the,
7: that you were talking
0: the races
7: about?
0: And rodeos in Laura,
7: which is you have to help me out. Like I'm
0: so Laura is up in the Cape York. It is up in Cape York, but where you're saying it looks like it might be quite dry there, which is great news.
7: Yeah. No. Is it near? Is it west of Palmerville or like?
0: Well, I'm just looking here, and it says partly cloudy. So I think they're going to be all right. But look, let's check in with those boaties. So what's it looking like out on the water? Because I noticed we don't have any wind warnings today.
7: You know, there's no wind warnings, but the winds are still pretty pretty decent. Like you're expecting fresh winds about most of the north tropical coast, so that means about 20 knots, as well for the northern peninsula waters. So it's still probably rough to take a tinny or something like that out. And you're expecting those fresh winds today and tomorrow. So even if there's no strong wind warning, you know, it could be choppy out there at times. And as far as swell goes, across most of the north tropical coast, you've got a southeasterly swell of about 1.5 metres outside the reef. Inside the reef, it's between around about 0.5 metre to 1 metre. And then significant. So total wave height is about 2 metres outside the reef, anywhere between a metre to a metre and a half inside the reef. Obviously, the closer you are to shore, it'll be a lot calmer than that. But basically, there's some swell around, especially outside the reef, and along with those fresh winds. And then on the peninsula, it's a lot calmer. Total wave height's only about a metre.
0: All right.
7: In the Gulf waters, sorry.
0: Fantastic. Well, thank you so much. You have a great weekend, Robert.
7: You too. Thank you.
0: All right. So hopefully good news for those up in the Cape, and especially those heading to Laura Rodeo and races this weekend. We're looking at showers in Atherton today with a top of 21. Cairns looking at a top of 27 and a shower or two. I think it's probably still wet out there at the moment. It was raining when I came in this morning. So, you know, please let us know what the weather's doing where you are, because we always love to hear your weather reports. Cardwell is looking at a shower or two and a top of 25. 25 also today in Port Douglas and Innisfail expecting showers. Cooktown also 25 and showers. And Mareeba 25 as well, but partly cloudy today. We're looking at a top of 31 and partly cloudy conditions in Aurukun today. Cowan looking at a top of 26 and a shower or two. Laura, partly cloudy in 29. Lockhart River, a shower or two in 27. Palmerville, partly cloudy, a top of 30 degrees today. Thursday Island, a mostly sunny day in 29. And Weeper looking at a partly cloudy 31 today. Georgetown, 30 degrees, mostly sunny. And Kawanyama, partly cloudy and 32 degrees today. It does sound like there's been a bit of rainfall from the few texts we've had come in from Upper Daintree and also Herberton. So let us know your rainfall figures. 0487 993 222 is my text line. It is now 20 to 7.

0: Quarter Flash there, Harden My Heart, written by the band's guitarist, Marv Ross, who was married to frontwoman Orinda Sue Ross.
1: This is Amanda Cranston on ABC Far North.
0: We often see revenge stories play out on the screen. A lot of people are drawn to streaming platforms to watch psychological thrillers with those big twists, but we don't often see these types of revenge storylines in books, which is why the new book, You Girls Play Nice, really stood out for me. It came out just last week, and I asked the author, Katie Alden, where the idea for this story came from.
2: Look, I think you're right. I was watching something on Netflix or one of those streaming things fairly recently and thought, you know, it's funny how we can, for some reason, deal with the sort of graphic violence and stuff when we see it on the screen, and yet somehow when you're reading it, it's a little bit harder, isn't it? And I think it's because we're sort of more internal and we're usually alone when we're reading a book. But yeah, I really wanted to switch the genders a little bit. We have for years and years read things always about the women being the victims, and there are victims in this story, but the thing is, I like to see that the women can also be empowered, but even more than that, they can also be quite evil in the things that they can think up and the things that they do. So I guess I was just trying to show that there's more to the feminine side of things and they can be just as violent as men.
0: Well, for those that haven't yet picked it up, tell us about the premise of You Girls Play Nice.
2: It's primarily about revenge. So we've got these four besties who are devastated when the fifth of them, their friend, is killed and her killer walks free. It starts off, you know, that part of it is reasonably light. The women have a few wines down, probably more than a few wines down, and they're talking about ways that they would love to get revenge. But it's all sort of hypothetical and they sort of make these little presentations just within the group. And it seems harmless enough until their hypotheticals become reality. So, in other words, there's bodies turning up that have been killed in the same very detailed way that these girls have imagined. So it's up to them now. They need to find out who is copying, how they're finding out, and why they're doing it. So that's what You Girls Play Nice is all about.
0: And the strength of friendship is probably the big theme in this book. The four best friends hell-bent on revenge, as you said, and female rage and just what women will do when they're that angry and feel that justice hasn't been served.
2: Well, that's right. And I think, you know, look, we all know there's been no sort of reduction in violence against women. So if we can get some sort of sense of release through writing, stroke, reading fiction where women's rage is allowable and we can see it and we can read about it, I think that that's sort of fairly important, that there's more women writing crime fiction, it seems to me anyway, and more women reading it. We can be anything. Yes, we can be good, but we can also be very, very evil.
0: The friends in the group, they're all so completely different and they really do have each other's back. And I wonder, do you have a friendship group like that, or was it just observing other groups of women where you kind of came up with these characters?
2: Well, I do have some groups of women like that now, but not in the sense that with these girls, they've known each other since school. That's what I was trying to do with these friends too, was to show them as well-rounded, like they're not always 100% in agreement on anything, but you know that they would still go to battle for you. And I think that good female friends are like that.
0: My guest is Katie Alden. We're talking about You Girls Play Nice. The crime itself is quite horrific. We only learn what happened in snippets throughout the novel. And obviously, I don't want to talk in any detail about the actual crime. But what made you choose something so traumatic and horrific to be the main reason that Helen is no longer with us?
2: You know, I think it's because we hear bits and pieces on the news. It's a reoccurring, constant thing that in reality, these sorts of horrific crimes are happening. Any time that I do hear about another one, I sort of think, how do all the people cope that are affected by this? Not just, you know, parents or spouses or whatever, but friends like this. How do they then move on and sort of get on with their life and not be worried all the time? I wanted to show that it was a horrific crime and wanted to show how the hypothetical way to sort of vent their rage, I guess.
0: And why did you decide to write chapters in the voice of Helen? Because you have included chapters throughout of Helen. Yes. She's now a ghost, but talking about little snippets of things she remembered or watching what her friends are going through. What made you decide to add those chapters?
2: I actually did have a couple of people in my mind within the last 10 years or so, girls who have been murdered. And I remember I often used to feel that they had no voice, and I tried to imagine what they would be feeling if they could still be feeling and thinking and all of that after the effect. If they were looking down, what would they think about what was happening? In a way, I was sort of trying to pay tribute to some of the girls who have been killed brutally and who have no voice.
0: Well, there's a few big twists in the book. The final one really gets you, and you don't see it coming, and it's quite shocking. Mm. How much planning went into the plot and the twists, or did they just come to you early on? Did you know that these twists were going to happen?
2: No, I definitely didn't know. And I find this sort of style of writing that I'm doing now is really quite liberating, because the characters come to me first. In the case of this book, it was Rebel. I just sort of woke up from a dream thinking about Rebel, and she was sort of almost fully formed. I could have had a conversation with her and known exactly what she was going to say. And then from there, then the other characters, I build the other characters. I live with them. They're in my head, or I'm in their head. They're kind of like my friends, I guess, if you think about it. Like, I'm probably the missing sixth friend in that group. And then I'm always thinking that they're walking beside me, and what would they do and what would they say? And so I let the plot sort of just be guided by the characters in this genre. There need to be twists. And I did have a little bit of an idea of somewhere that I might go, but it didn't sort of satisfy me enough. And so when I do come up with a final twist, which really are like as I'm writing them, it's an exciting way to write, because I wake up in the morning and think, oh, I can't wait to see now. What are we going to do now? What's going to happen next? And that sort of keeps me really, really enthused. And I'm as surprised as everybody else sometimes with the things that...
0: Well, you certainly surprised me, that's for sure.
2: Thank you. I'm glad.
0: Well, it was a good twist. And you were saying that you're living with these characters day in, day out, and writing a psychological thriller like this, do you find you need time to completely switch off from crime and news? Are you someone that then maybe needs to go and watch a fantasy or a drama? Do you just need to switch off?
2: Yes, I really do, because I'm often asked, you know, what sort of crime thrillers are you reading? And most of the time I don't read other people's crime, not while I'm writing a manuscript. I'll read other crime thrillers in between, or different types of crime. But while I'm actually writing, it does get so heavy that I normally read a lot of poetry, and I write some poetry myself, and I read anything that's outside of that genre. I, you know, really like some literary stuff, and the same with what I watch. I'll go and watch comedy or a romance or something where it's far removed from what it is that I'm writing, because I kind of need that lightness.
0: Completely. And so do you get out and go for a walk? Do you need to just get away?
2: I do. I walk a lot, actually. But then I usually have my phone with my notes app open. So even though I'm walking and maybe trying to think about something else, I'll look at the sky, look at the ocean. But then, oh, and maybe she could kill him this way.
0: So you just can't get away from it. I have to say, no. I could totally see this on the screen. Have you had any interest from screenwriters, or are you wanting to make it for screen?
2: Oh, look, I'd love it, of course. I think there was a little bit of interest with the first one, but I never, I kind of keep myself separate from any conversations. So I know there's talks with publishers and things like that, but I don't really need to know about it unless they have something to offer me. So it would be great, though. I'm very envious of some of the other writers at the moment who are seeing their work on the screen. It would be a big thrill.
0: That was author Katie Alden, and her new book is called You Girls Play Nice. And I did put out the call last week while we had our book clubs in to find out what people are reading. It is always lovely to find out what different groups are reading, or maybe just what you're reading if you've got a really good book recommendation. We always love to put those out there, because that's how a lot of book clubs often find their books. They've heard a recommendation from someone else and they choose their books that way. So if you do have a good book that you've read, please let us know. My text line is 0487 993 222.

0: Culture Club. Do You Really Want to Hurt Me? From their album Kissing to Be Clever, the London New Wave band formed in 1981 and fronted by Boy George. And that was from their debut album, their first international hit back in October 82. The song went to number one in the UK, earning their first chart topper after performing on Top of the Pops TV show.
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0: We are going to recap the weather when we come back. And just a call out, if you do have any events happening this weekend you would love to let us know about, please send me through a text on 0487993. I've had one here from Sandy letting me know that the Mossman Quilt Show is on this weekend. Please let me know the details, Sandy, and I will put the call out. I'll give people the details. What time does it start and whereabouts is it in Mossman? We've also got the Bat Festival on tomorrow. We've got Laura Rodeo and Races on. We're going to check in with them in the next hour. We've also got Melanda's show on, so a lot of big events happening this weekend. And we've got one of the bands performing at a few events this weekend, Drunk Mums, coming in. But after seven, we're going to meet a local butcher and find out just what goes into preparing for the World Championships. That's coming up next.
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0: In this bulletin, Queensland police shoot a man in Logan. A deal signed to end the fighting in Lebanon. Nearly 1,000 dead after Venezuelan earthquakes, with the death toll expected to rise sharply. And another loss, a serious blow to the Broncos' title defence. ABC News, good morning. I'm Matt Eaton. An investigation's underway after Queensland police shot a man at Logan, south of Brisbane last night. Details from Joshua McIntosh.
1: The 40-year-old man allegedly confronted officers with a firearm when they attended a home on Caswell Road at Woodhill, north of Beaudesert, about 9 o'clock last night. The officers then shot the man multiple times. It's not clear at this stage how badly he was wounded. Officers provided first aid to him at the scene before he was airlifted to the Princess Alexandra Hospital in a stable condition. The matter will be investigated by the Ethical Standards Command with oversight from the Crime and Corruption Commission. A crime scene has been declared.
0: Israel's Prime Minister Benjamin Netanyahu and US Secretary of State Marco Rubio have hailed a framework agreement that has been signed with Lebanon to end the fighting between Israel and Hezbollah. Tim Wharton explains.
2: The deal, which was brokered by the United States, comes after 4 days of negotiations in Washington, while limited fighting has continued between Israeli forces and Hezbollah in southern Lebanon. The conflict broke out when Hezbollah fired at Israel in March, days after the US and Israel attacked Iran. The Hezbollah attacks triggered Israeli air and ground attacks that have killed more than 4,000 people in Lebanon and displaced more than a million. Lebanese officials say that securing a withdrawal of Israeli forces from southern Lebanon is a top priority for them, while Israeli officials have prioritized the disarmament of the Iran-backed Hezbollah, but there is concern that the militant group won't agree and the fighting will resume.
0: The US military has conducted fresh strikes against Iran. The Central Command has issued a statement saying the attack is in response to Iran's strike on a commercial ship in the Strait of Hormuz. It says that US aircraft struck Iranian missile and drone storage locations and coastal radar sites. At least 920 people have died and more than 3,000 people are injured after twin earthquakes flattened parts of Venezuela. Here's North America correspondent Cayman Gok.
3: Venezuelans and foreign rescue teams are racing to find survivors trapped under rubble as frustration grows over a lack of heavy machinery that is hindering search efforts. A website set up to take missing persons reports had more than 50,000 people unaccounted for. The catastrophic natural disaster has damaged Venezuela's main airport, hospitals and hundreds of buildings too. The United Nations is coordinating international aid as Latin American neighbours, the United States and the UK, have sent support teams to help with the crisis. Cayman Gok, ABC News.
0: Former US National Security Advisor John Bolton, a top official in Donald Trump's first term administration, has pleaded guilty to illegally retaining classified information. Emily Grimenz reports from Washington.
4: John Bolton served as Donald Trump's national security advisor before being fired. He later became an outspoken critic of the US president. He sealed a deal with federal prosecutors to plead guilty to a single charge of illegally retaining classified information. He was originally facing 18 counts. The charge has a maximum jail sentence of 10 years, though his plea agreement may allow him to avoid time behind bars. He will be sentenced in October. Emily Grimenz, ABC News. Washington.
0: Britain's temperature record for June has been broken for a third day in a row. Europe correspondent Elias Kluwer reports from London.
5: It's been another scorcher in the UK, with temperatures surpassing 37 degrees. It's broken a weather record that stood for just 24 hours. That temperature record also stood for just a day. Before that, the weather record for June stood for 50 years. Climate scientists say the UK and Europe is warming twice as fast as the rest of the world. The hot weather in the UK has caused chaos, with hundreds of schools closed and nurses are reporting a wall of heat in hospital wards. After a sweltering week in the UK, Spain and France, forecasters are saying the heatwave is moving east, but that's just pushed the extreme heat towards Germany and Poland.
0: Back home, new figures reveal domestic undergraduates from two of Victoria's largest universities are among the worst off in the country when it comes to landing full-time work. Ethan Seidemann reports.
6: The Graduate Outcomes Survey shows just over half of University of Melbourne undergraduates landed full-time work after finishing their degree, the lowest rate of any university in the country. RMIT graduates weren't far off, with the institution recording the second lowest employment rate nationally. Pay packets tell a similar story. Uni Melbourne RMIT graduates rank among the lowest paid university leavers in the country, trailing the highest earners by close to $20,000 a year. Nationally, almost a third of all domestic undergraduates are now working in jobs below their qualification level.
0: A former Queensland chief scientist has suggested mobilising the state's volunteer birdwatching community could help detect a possible outbreak of the deadly H5N1 bird flu strain. Charlie McLean explains.
1: Five suspected or confirmed cases of the virus, which has killed millions of birds overseas since 2021, have been detected along Australia's southern coast. Conservationists say if it spreads to Queensland, it could cause mass deaths among the huge seabird colonies that regularly nest on the Great Barrier Reef's islands. The state's former chief scientist, Hugh Possingham, says early detection is key and has suggested the government mobilise the state's network of volunteer bird watchers.
7: There's hundreds of thousands of them in Australia.
1: The Queensland government says it is working with all stakeholders to increase bird surveillance.
0: A national healthcare initiative to support women experiencing menopause and perimenopause symptoms will be expanded from next month. Patricia Tiano reports.
8: From July 1, dedicated support will roll out into all 33 of the nation's existing endometriosis and pelvic pain clinics. The federal government is investing $40 million into the extension, which will include broader support such as physiotherapy, dietetics, and psychology to give women more coordinated care. Perimenopause and menopause can impact women as young as 20 and have wide-ranging symptoms, from hot flushes to anxiety, brain fog, and changes to mental health and well-being. Health department figures show that about 1 in 2 women report mild to moderate symptoms, while 1 in 4 report symptoms severe enough to affect daily activities.
0: Test results from an ABC investigation of an unapproved peptide reveal double the concentration of active ingredient listed on its label, prompting overdose warnings. Here's National Health Equity reporter Caitlin Gribben.
9: Unapproved peptide use is booming, with social media influencers promoting their supposed health and beauty benefits. That's despite safety warnings from authorities.

0: As part of an ABC investigation, a chemical testing laboratory analysed the weight loss peptide retatrutide acquired from an unregulated online site. The drug isn't approved for human use. The label said the vial contained 10 milligrams of retatrutide, but chemical testing revealed 19 milligrams was present. That's nearly double the concentration, and doctors warn of an enormous overdose risk. They say consumers should avoid buying unapproved peptides.
1: In finance, stocks on Wall Street have closed lower following a steep drop in AI-related chip stocks. The Dow Jones Industrial Average lost 0.09%. The tech-heavy Nasdaq was down 0.24%. The global benchmark Brent crude is lower at $72 US a barrel. Gold is stronger at $4,068 US an ounce. And the Aussie dollar is lower at 68.98 US cents. Now with sport, here's Fraser Fife.
2: The Sydney Roosters have all but ended the Brisbane Broncos NRL title defence after a 24-18 win at Lang Park. The Roosters fought back from a 16-12 half-time deficit in wet conditions to climb to third on the table. Sydney captain James Tedesco played his 200th match and was proud of the hard-earned win.
3: We weren't happy with that first half, too many errors, but that second half was a grind. I'm glad we grinded out 2 points.
2: The Bulldogs also claimed a 30-12 win over the Titans on the Gold Coast. Meanwhile, in the AFL, Hawthorn beat Greater Western Sydney at the MCG 14-12-96 to 12-10-82. Australian tennis player Maya Joint will launch her Wimbledon campaign against seven-time champion Serena Williams. Australia's top-ranked men's player Alex de Minaur has drawn Argentinian world number 66 Roman Burruchaga as his opening opponent.
1: Recapping the top story in this bulletin, an investigation's underway after Queensland police shot a man at Logan last night. Queensland's weather, scattered showers about eastern districts, widespread at times about the north tropical coast and Sunshine Coast, scattered showers about the interior of central and southern regions, with heavier falls between St George and Charleville. Cairns, Townsville and Mount Isa are a top of 27 today, Mackay 23, Rockhampton 24, Bundaberg 22. In the southeast, a shower or two for Brisbane and Ipswich, a top of 21 degrees. Logan, the Gold and Sunshine Coasts, a top of 20. Toowoomba's top, 16. ABC News.
4: From Croydon to Cooktown, the Tablelands to the Torres Strait. 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
5: Good morning, I'm Amanda Cranston. This hour, we're going to meet a local butcher who has just made it into the Australian team for a World Butchers Championship. And I wonder just how much butchers prepare for a competition like this. What do they need to do? Well, we are going to find out. We're also going to head to Laura to find out why everyone's heading there this weekend and just what are some of the things happening at the races and the rodeo. And we are going to meet a couple of locals who are involved in a very special creative project at Jute Theatre, providing a space for refugees to tell their stories. I've also been putting the word out this morning, asking if you've got an event on that you'd like us to know about or a book recommendation. Thank you, Sandy, for letting me know. The Mossman Quilt Show is on tomorrow at the Mossman Indoor and Sports Centre. It's on today, Saturday 9 till 4 and tomorrow 9 till 3. And all proceeds go to the Leukaemia Foundation. I've also had a recommendation here. Brant at Kuya Beach said, Amanda, one of the best books I can recommend is the real-life dystopian thriller Batavia. Is that how you pronounce it? By Aussie author Peter Fitzsimon. The true story of the ill-fated ship, its passengers and crew is something all of us should know about our early pre-settlement history. Thank you for sharing that. We are always looking for good recommendations. Now, I caught up with Robert from the Weather Bureau a little earlier to find out just what's happening around our region.
6: So if you're in Cairns, it definitely will be wet, not quite as wet as yesterday. So basically we're expecting, you know, showers any time of day between around about Cooktown and Ingham. But today you're looking at falls of about around about between a few millimetres and probably about 20 millimetres or so, just in that area between Cooktown and Ingham and on the coast, some of the tablelands. So yeah, and no, so you, same as yesterday, you're going to get patchy showers pretty much going all day. So it'll rain for a little bit, stop, rain again, stop, just like that. Across the rest of the area, so pretty much anywhere in the northern interior, most of the peninsula aside from

the eastern coast of the peninsula, all of the Gulf country, all those areas, it's going to be dry today. Yeah, tomorrow's pretty much going to be a rinse and repeat, because, like, so what's causing this weather is just southeasterly trade wind flow, and, you know, when the winds stay the same, the weather tends to stay the same. So tomorrow as well, between around Cooktown and Ingham, along the coast and some of the tablelands, very similar to today, about between a few millimetres, about 20 millimetres of rainfall. Then anywhere west of there, so talking about Palmerville, Georgetown,

0: You know, there's no wind warnings, but the winds are still pretty decent. Like, you're expecting fresh winds about most of the north tropical coast, so that means about 20 knots, as well for the northern peninsular waters. So it's still probably rough to take a tinny or something like that out. And you're expecting those fresh winds today and tomorrow. So even if there's no strong wind warning, could be choppy out there at times. And as far as swell goes, across most of the north tropical coast, you've got a southeasterly swell of about a metre and a half outside the reef. Inside the reef, it's between around about half a metre to a metre, and then so total wave height is about 2 metres outside the reef, anywhere between a metre to a metre and a half inside the reef. And then on the peninsula, it's a lot calmer. Total wave height's only about a metre in the Gulf waters.
1: That was Robert there from the Weather Bureau. We are looking at a top of 21 in Atherton today with a shower or two. Cairns, a shower and a top of 27. Cardwell, Cooktown, Innisfail, Mareeba and Port Douglas all looking at a top of 25. Showers throughout, although Mareeba is looking at partly cloudy conditions. Up on the peninsula, a top of 31 today in Aurukun and Weipa, both looking at cloudy conditions. Showers in Cowan with a top of 26. Laura looking at a partly cloudy day. We will check in with them shortly and find out just what is happening weather-wise there. Lockhart River, a shower or two and 27. Palmerville, partly cloudy and 30 degrees. Thursday Island, mostly sunny and 29. Georgetown looking at a top of 30 and mostly sunny conditions. And Kawanyama, partly cloudy and 32 degrees. Next, we're going to meet a local butcher and we're going to find out just what he's up to in regards to preparing for the World Championship.

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0: Athletes getting ready for a world-class challenge often spend hours in the gym in preparation. They often eat a very special diet. So what kind of preparation do butchers do before competing against the world's best butchers? And do they go on a meat-only diet? Well, we're going to find out, because one of the competitors is a Cairns-based butcher, Nick Dagg from Marsh's Butchery, and he's just been named in the National Australian Butchery Team, and he's going to compete at the largest butchery event in the world, the 2028 World Butchers Challenge. Nick, congratulations.
4: No, thank you so much. Look, it's a true honour to be a North Queenslander, obviously representing Queensland, only butcher being selected from Queensland. Yeah, so I'm pretty humbled by that.
0: I was going to say that. That's pretty incredible, the only Queenslander. Where are the others from?
4: No, there's a couple from Victoria. There's three from Victoria, one from Sydney and one from Adelaide.
0: So what inspired you to get involved? I mean, why did you decide to enter a competition like this?
4: Well, I come through my apprenticeship up here. I did my apprenticeship in Irville, so I was a pretty small little shop, and we started doing a lot of competitions back in the early days. Sort of inspired me when I was an apprentice of the year. I was very lucky that my boss put me forward for that. And that sort of got me the taste of it. I really liked the crowds and the hype of it, a lot of pressure. And we do it on the daily, so it's nice to showcase people that butchery is not just a job, that there's a skill set involved.
0: Because it wasn't something you always wanted to do. Being a butcher wasn't what you thought you would be when you grew up.
4: No, 100%. Growing up in Malanda as a kid, a lot of my friends, they worked at the Malanda Butchery, and everyone wanted to do it, right? And I come from a building family, so I started a building apprenticeship. It didn't really suit me. And then I jumped around, couldn't really find a job I liked. Drove trucks and done heaps of stuff. And then I just started working at an Oval Butcher, and yeah, he was real nice to me and gave me an opportunity. He was very competitive himself, so I think I've sort of learned a lot of that competitive edge from him. I just feel like it was quite humbling to be selected from Cairns, like, because we are so small, right? I think Cairns never gets the recognition we should. It's always about the reef and this, but we've got some great cafes, we've got butchers, we've got a lot of good stuff up here, and I think the more people know about us, the better.
0: And, I mean, you mentioned this is something that you didn't think you'd get into, but you're incredibly passionate about it now. What is it that you love about being a butcher?
4: I grew up in Malanda, right? So we was always doing our own cattle. I actually stem from the land. I really enjoy the cattle side of it, and seeing it, like, in the butcher shop, then you can actually truly appreciate what farmers do. I don't think farmers get enough credit, to be honest. Like, We put all this emphasis on everything else. Clothes are worth this much. Houses are worth this much. But what's to say that food has to have a price on it? If it's good and it's grown well and it's produced well, that's when I really said, well, you know, we could really stand out and be a little bit unique in the market and show people that meat is not just meat. It's just your dinner, and it's really important. I think it's important that we know their values.
0: Well, I mean, you and I were just talking off air about how butchering has become a bit more of an elite industry. You know, people go to butchers because they want that little bit more. You've got all that knowledge about the meat, and you prepare it in a way that you can talk to people about what you're presenting and how they can cook it. And you we're seeing so many more butchers getting involved in competitions and things like this that you mentioned. So tell me about the actual process that you went through to get selected for a competition like this.
4: Yeah, so obviously we're an elite bunch of butchers. We all grew up together, and a lot of people competing when you're younger. And then this one in particular, we had to go to Sydney. We had to compete for, it was an hour and a half. Had like a cider, lamb, middle of pork, whole rump and a chicken in an hour and a half. Had to be the most amount of products in the least amount of time. You got to be neat, tidy, innovative. People don't want to just see chops. They don't want to see steak. They want to say, "Oh, how are you pushing the envelope, and what can you bring to the team?" And I just feel like that's sort of what I sort of specialize in. I run a really good team at Marsh's. We've got 13 staff. We're always creative. We're innovative. So I just wanted to be the best representation of our company and just put it all on the table and show what we do weekly. And I mean, I think our customers really enjoy it. So hopefully the rest of the world will.
0: And you forgot to mention that you finished 7 minutes before the time frame. You were quite early finishing what you were doing, and it was quite a big time gap between you finishing and the next person.
4: Yeah, same again, right? Practice. So I'm very fortunate. Like, I run the butcher shop. I've got the support of the company. So I probably practiced for like 3 months. Every single Wednesday I was there 2 hours after work. You know, you're starting at 4. I'm not getting home till 9, 10 o'clock at night. And you got to put the hours in and the effort in order to get where you are. And I'm just hoping that all of us in the team, we can be a true representation of butchery. And then the younger generation, they can see, like, if you put a little bit of effort in, you'll get a lot out of it.
0: My guest is Nick Dagg from Marsh's Butchery, who is the only Queenslander selected in the six-person squad representing Australia at the 2028 World Butchers Challenge. Now, you are one of six. Do you all come in with different specialties, or are you allocated particular roles within that group? How does it work now that you've been selected?
4: So we all caught up in Brisbane. So we get flown to the headquarters, which is Brisbane this year, which is really good. We all caught up there. We got allocated our jobs based on our abilities and, you know, how we performed in Sydney. So obviously we've got a boner. He's very good. He comes from a shop where he breaks beef. I'm breaking the lamb. We've got a guy who specializes in chicken. Then we'll do a lot of value added. And we've got the young fellas down in Melbourne. They dress windows all day. That's what they do. They specialize in it. So they'll be doing front of house setup, display, and a lot of knowledge about that. And same again. I think everyone plays a part. And then that's the whole idea of like team unity. The better and tight knit we are, the 90% chance you'll fit on the podium, but we really want to finish first. So
0: do you all chat quite a bit now? Have you got a little app group or a little something where you're chatting all the time and keeping up with what you're all doing in regards to training and preparation?
4: Yeah, 100%. Yeah, so a lot of us are mates throughout the industry, but we've got like a master spreadsheet. We put all of our details in. Same again, right? It has to be profitable in order for us to be able to pitch it to butchers. Why would you do this? And you know, what makes it viable? So we run spreadsheets and costings on everything. And, you know, back in the day, butcher might have just turned up and they did their job and they went home. But it's a lot different now. Like, we're running computers and we've got apps that, you know, emailing people. You know, we're social media gurus. Like, a lot of us are doing a lot of stuff, you know, and I think that's what's changed, right? It's not the original butcher. Like, we're a bit of a new age spin on it.
0: And I was wondering as well, not only are you preparing these different cuts of meat, but do you need to, as part of the competition, be able to come up with recipes and things that can be made with these particular products that you've chopped up?
4: 100%. Yeah, we work with like media teams. We have landing pages, QR codes. It'll have cooking instructions, what you would pair it with wines and alcohol and you know, and even that, like, to showcase the producers, like, you might have a story of from where the cattle come from. We put a lot of in-depth detail into it. And in saying that, a lot of us do it in the shop. So, like, I'm sure if you go into the butcher shop and you trust the local butcher, you'll get the same feel, right? So, like, you'll get a world-class experience if you go to a butcher as opposed to anyone else.
0: Well, there's going to be 200 of the world's best butchers from 20 countries and around, I think, about 10,000 visitors. I mean, how does that feel, thinking you're going to be in there against the best in the world when it comes to butchery?
4: Yeah, it's amazing. Like, even just getting nominated on the team, a lot of these guys from these other countries, the captains, you know, they message you. And so even they're keeping in touch with you, right? Like, you don't swap ideas because they're your rivals, but you just keep it in touch and use a benchmarking yourself with the best. And you're not just doing it just for the competition. We're doing it weekly, you know, like, but I think, like, having the pressure, but being at Brisbane, I think it's going to be amazing. Like, there's going to be, like, I feel like there's going to be corporate boxes. You're like a superstar, you know, like corporate boxes, 7,000 people. And a lot of people are there to support the industry. And like, you're talking primary producers, restaurants, everyone wants to see what butchers are doing, because how can that help their business, or what are they doing that where we've missed the mark? It's a launch pad for our industry, to be honest.
0: It certainly sounds like an incredible event. Do you think there'll be a bit of an advantage being on home ground?
4: Oh, yeah, look, there's always going to be that. And there's a lot of pressure in saying that, you know. Ireland's won in Ireland. France has won in France. And it doesn't not mean you're going to win. But the advantage is we know a lot of people. We're comfortable in our position. I think the pressure side of it, like, I don't really have any pressure based on that because I know a lot of people down here. And having the support of everyone, I think that's the best thing. So I think the home ground advantage is actually like a morale thing, right? Everyone's going to be there to support us.
0: It is in 2028, and I was just saying to you off air, gee, that's quite a long lead up. But when you think about it, it's only at the start of the year of 2028, and you've got many training schedules and things you've got to go through within the next 12 months. So it's really not that far away, is it?
4: No. So we'll try and have one hit out this year, and everyone's got shop commitments. So then now we're looking at 2027. So from January 27 before October, we have to have 9 hit outs. So everyone, you know, coordinating that, you know, so it's crazy, but we all catch up. We have to process it, practice, but these aren't stuff we do on the weekly. This is stuff we have to be creative, innovative, stuff we've never made before. So it product development might take maybe 5 months, and then we're only honing it for 2, you know, and then it's ready for the world stage. So there's a lot of pressure, but I think that's why, you know, you've been selected, because, you know, you work well under pressure, you work well as a team, and the more cohesion you have, the better success you'll have.
0: And it's clear that you're incredibly passionate about it, and you certainly put in a lot of hours. Now, before I let you go, I know that butchery has a long history, and you guys are also going to have an exhibition coming up at the Cairns Museum.
4: Yeah, 100%. Look, Marsh's has actually been around 100 years. If you look at the history of any butcher in Queensland, Marsh's is right up there. So it's a family name that now is very well known in North Queensland and Queensland. So I think if you're interested at the Cairns Museum, it's going to be a really long, it's a history lesson about butchery and how it lasts. And I feel like all of the Cairns people, like, it'd be important that they have a look at it, because, like, at some point, your mother or your grandmother, one of them would have shopped at Marsh's, and, like, everyone has paid, like, a tribute to the legacy of what we are today. And the only reason we survive is we've had the support throughout. Supermarkets have opening, new shops have opening, but people still support us. So 100 years on, like, people are trying to work out, how do we keep customers? What do? We just give really good service, and it's a good product, you know, and that's what people want.
0: Sorry, I forgot to turn my microphone back on. So when will that exhibition open?
4: I'm pretty sure at the end of the month. So it's all over there now, getting all set up. We've got some really old school butchery stuff going in there. Like I said, 4 generations, you'll get the story, you'll get the journey, and you'll understand the footprint we are today, where it started, where it was, and where it is now, and where we're going.
0: And it is 100 years, as you said, and part of the Cairns 150th celebration. Thank you for coming in, and good luck. We will definitely check in with you between now and the World Championship, and really appreciate getting a bit of an insight.
4: No, 100%. Thank you for having me.
0: That was Nick Dagg from Marsh's Butchery. Next, we're going to head to Laura and find out just what is happening up there and all the events happening over the weekend.
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0: Jenny Morris. She Has to Be Loved from her album Shiver.
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0: It's one of the biggest events on the annual Cape York calendar and attracts riders, owners and rodeo lovers from all over Australia. I'm talking about the Laura Races and Rodeo. It kicked off yesterday, will run all weekend, selling out early for campers and diehard rodeo fans, although I think there may still be a few day passes available. The person in the know is Belinda Derlew, the secretary of the Laura Amateur Turf Club, who's up in the Laura Recreation Reserve and joins me now. Belinda, good morning.
4: Good morning, Amanda. How are you, love?
0: Oh, look, I'm great. Now, when you and I spoke yesterday, you said you'd had around 1,500 people already come through the gates. How many have come through now?
4: Well, we've got to capacity, so we're around 2,400 and plus competitors. So there's still a few camp spots available, but, we cap our numbers, so it's a nice family-friendly weekend.
0: And are there still day passes available for people that want to come out?
4: Oh, absolutely. People want to come out to the races today. The gates open at 12 o'clock. You can come straight in. It's $25 a ticket to come to the Laura races for the day.
0: Now, it always sounds like such a great atmosphere. What is it you think that makes Laura races and rodeo so popular with people?
4: Oh, it's just a big draw card for Cape York. We all get isolated up here in the north, and it's just a draw card where everyone gets together. People have been coming to this meeting, year after year. People in our committee, 50 years they've been doing this since kids, and now they're part of our, committee members, and it's just a time to all get together. It's awesome.
0: Well, you are a big event. You are probably one of the biggest events on the annual calendar, and I know people come from far and wide. How far have people come this year? Because I know you were telling me you've got people that come from all over.
4: Oh, absolutely. Yeah, we've got the owners from Punsan Bay right on the tip of Cape York. We've got people that I met the other day from Melbourne. We've got travellers from the Sunshine Coast, all over. We've got our main people that come every year time and time and again, but people travelling up to the Cape at this time of year, they put it on their events list to come in and experience a country event like this. It's certainly a spectacular time.
0: And how has it been for the town? Because we know that petrol costs have certainly made people rethink where they're going to be travelling over the holidays. I mean, obviously you've done quite well because you sold out the event, but what does it mean for the town of Laura and also the other towns around when it comes to tourism and getting those people up there?
4: Oh, absolutely. So even people I spoke to the other day that drove up from Townsville, they just don't drive all the way. They stop along the way. They have a beer or lunch at the local pubs, Mount Carbine, Palmer River, Roadhouse. Everyone gets a little bit of, spontaneity, like people call in and visit them. So it's a drift effect. So everyone's calling in and supporting the locals along the way, which is awesome.
0: Has it been quiet the last couple of months?
4: we've got security here and police and, even the sniffer dogs. So, we check people into line, of course. Everyone likes to have a good time up here. But, music's off at midnight and everyone's up and into it already this morning. There's people down the rodeo ground at the moment. Camp draft has already started. It's a spectacular every minute of the day.
0: Well, give us a quick rundown of some of the other events that are on. I know you've got music. I think the Barnyard Band. What else is happening today and tomorrow?
4: Yep, so today we've got 10 o'clock kicking off at the racetrack is the Calcutta, which is a big, big money event. All the camps get involved, pooling all their money together to win, to take a claim of the stake of the money for the big race. So that's on at 10 o'clock. We open the gates at 12 for the race day, and of course down at the rodeo they've already got camp draft started. Yep. So races tonight around 6 o'clock. Everyone walks from the racetrack, comes down to Rodeo, and the music kicks off down here.
0: Fantastic. Will there be much boot scooting, do you think? Because we're starting to see a lot more of that.
4: Oh, yeah, yeah. The girls certainly like to line dance, that's for sure. Yeah. They'll certainly be boot scooting going on.
0: Oh, well, it sounds like a great weekend. So anybody who is listening and keen to come down, can they just get tickets on the door?
4: Yep, tickets on the door today from 12 o'clock. And they can also come to the Rodeo on the Sunday for the day as well.
0: All right, amazing. Well, thank you for making the time, because I can hear a lot going on behind you. So I will let you get into it, and appreciate you chatting. Have a great day.
4: Yeah, you too, love. Have a good day. Bye-bye.
0: That was Belinda Derlew, who is the secretary of the Laura Amateur Turf Club. Sounds like an incredibly big day. And as they said, they've got around 2,400 already there and camping. So pretty much almost at capacity, and you can get a day pass. Next, we are going to be chatting with a couple of locals about a fantastic creative project happening at Jute Theatre, providing a space for refugees to tell their stories. But first, if you're driving these school holidays, whether it is to go to the rodeo or maybe you're going camping, here is a sobering message. 137 people have lost their lives on Queensland roads this year, and it's a 21% increase on the same period last year. And I really don't like reading those statistics, but it's not as tough as the job of those who are the first to arrive on the scene after a road crash. Acting Senior Sergeant Greg Rose from Highway Patrol is someone who's been in that position, and he spoke on The Breakfast Show yesterday just to remind drivers to be safe on the roads these holidays.
5: In Cairns, there's 13 families that have lost someone that they love since the start of the year. Each of those people have a father, a mother, a partner, some will have children, and obviously it spreads out amongst those group of people. It might be your workmates, people that you play sports with, and each one of them's been affected by your passing. So that obviously spreads out into the greater community, and that's also not taking into consideration the first responders, the AMBOs, the fireys, police service, members of the public that may have witnessed it, may come and help you or try to assist you. So we ask people to make a conscious decision to monitor their driving behaviours so they're not engaging in dangerous driving behaviours. Things like speed, fatigue, impaired driving, put your seatbelt on, plan out your driving. We live in a wonderful part of the world, but I suppose a flip side to that is that it does often require quite considerable travel. You know, you might not be flying somewhere, you might be driving down to Brisbane to visit family or friends, you might be driving up the Cape. Hopefully weather stays nice and sunny for you, but you need to consider things like vehicle standards. You know, obviously these days mortgages have gone up, cost of living, everything's gone up. You may have made a bit of a trade-off earlier in the year. Oh, I won't get new tyres, or I won't get the camper van serviced. And then you hook it up, drive off on the first morning of the school holidays, and all of a sudden the brakes aren't working or the tyres are giving out. So we ask people to be mindful of things like that.
6: Greg Rose, nobody sets out on their journey not to make it to their destination.
5: Yes.
6: Why is there this disconnect between your very sensible and logical advice and then what happens when we actually get behind the wheel?
5: I think tragically some people unfortunately do make a conscious decision, but the vast majority of people don't intend not to get to where they're going. I think sometimes as you take off to Brisbane in the car and you have the best of intentions, all of a sudden you get to Townsville and you're running a little bit behind time. So you think, oh, you know, it's only 10 or 20 k's an hour, I'll just speed for this little bit here, or rather than stopping at Cardwell to have a drink and have a stretch, you keep going through. And then all of these things sort of compound, and it's a bit like Swiss cheese. You know, it might be the fact that, you know, you didn't get a great night's sleep last night. Might be that, you know, you didn't get the tyres swapped over. It might be that you forgot to put your seatbelt on because you're in a rush when you left the servo station. And all of a sudden, all these factors add up. And what may have been in other circumstances, quite a small or a non-notable drive from here to Brisbane, all of a sudden ends very tragically. We ask members of the public to plan their drive, to consider those dangerous driving behaviours. I mean, if you're a passenger in a car and you notice someone's getting a bit tired, or you notice that they haven't got their seatbelt on, don't be shy to speak up. Have a conversation with someone.
0: That was Acting Senior Sergeant Greg Rose from Highway Patrol, reminding everyone to stay safe on the roads and make it to your destination safely.

0: things about storytelling is we tell stories in every language. We can express these stories through dance, song, and especially through acting. And Jute Theatre has recently launched a community-engaged creative program designed specifically to build English literacy and fluency through theatre making, storytelling, and song. It's called Harmony Voices, and it's been a wonderful opportunity for migrants and refugees wanting to build social connections, share cultural knowledge, and practice their English. And I know that we all want to hear a little bit more about this program and how it's been going. So I'm joined by Chris Conn, Jute Theatre Company Executive Artistic Director, and who is also the co-facilitator of some of the Harmony Voices sessions, and also Pooja Gurung, Centre Cares FNQ Community Engagement and Cultural Support Worker, who's also participating in the program, being a migrant from Nepal herself. Welcome to you both.
1: Thank you.
2: Thank you.
0: Chris, tell me about the program. How did it come about?
1: Well, Jute Theatre Company has been involved in similar community engagement programs over the last few years. It's something that's really important to us as a company. It's a way of engaging with our diverse communities, but it's also a way that we can source new talent for the shows that we put on the main stage. So this is the fourth or fifth in a line now of these kinds of programs, but this one has come out of a very long and fruitful collaboration with Centre Care. And we were talking about what are we going to do next, you know, and last year, and this idea of a language acquisition sort of skills-based program, but working through the theatre format was something that we were all really keen on. And Centre Care had some community groups that they knew there'd be more refugees coming from places like the DRC and Afghanistan. And so we thought, well, why don't we go for a multicultural group, not from one particular place, and we'll bring everyone together. And so, yeah, that's how it came about.
0: So how many people have you got in this program this time, and which countries are being represented?
1: Well, there's around about just under 20. As I said, the DRC, the Congo. We have a family and a few other people from Afghanistan, a couple of South American participants. Our facilitator, who is absolutely wonderful, is Camila Tirado. She's a Chilean theatre maker. And, I think I might have I missed anyone
2: well.
1: Else?
2: There was one guy from PNG.
1: Oh, yeah, of course, yeah. From PNG. Yeah, he's great as well. So he's, I think that's all the countries that we represent. Yeah.
0: Pooja, how did you get involved, and what's your role?
2: I'm from Centre Care, and I work as a bicultural worker. And the department I work for is a humanitarian resettlement program. So, yeah, and that's how I get through Chris program. And then we had a meeting earlier of this program, and then did some culture awareness thing, and then I asked my participant were they were interested, and then and I took them into the Chris program, and
0: you're doing it as well?
2: Myself, I'm also participating and as well as doing interpreting for them.
0: So how does the program work? What do you actually do in your group activities?
2: We do lots of activities in our program. For example, doing some acting, and then just a simple thing, but learning few words, because all of them are new immigrant from different country, so they all have different ideas, and we just share with each other, and which would be the good to use for this show, final shows, and not so. Yeah, we all work together.
0: And I'm guessing there'd be many stories that have come out of these sessions. What sort of stories are you hearing?
1: Yeah, what we're doing is we're really focusing in on just what people bring themselves and what they choose to bring to the room, because not everybody some people have been in Australia for literally a couple of months, they've arrived just before this program started. And some have been living in refugee camps for many, many years, places like Rwanda. And so we're not necessarily asking everyone to bring their life story into the room. A lot of the improvisations and things we're doing in the theatre are actually quite fun and light. We kind of do improvisations based on emotions or just every day. What kind of experiences are they having in a new country? Like things that are completely

0: we take for granted if we've lived here our whole lives. But getting on a bus, going to the shops, things that seem normal to us that often are quite are quite humorous in terms of how they see it as new arrivals. So yeah, the stories have been really more focused on their experiences since coming to Australia.
1: I have to say, even when I've spoken to many of the refugees through Centre Care that have just come here, there are things that we take for granted, like the fresh air and the space. We have so much space around us. And for those people that have lived in one of these camps have not had as much space. So things that we just don't realise. I mean, you must be hearing these types of things. And how hard has it been with the language barrier? Because, as you said, people, many of them have just arrived and they don't all speak the same language. How have you overcome that?
2: I have noticed when I was away for like few weeks, and yeah, they were a bit like, you know, struggling with the language. But yeah, when I was there, they're like super confident and they do have some ideas, but it just like, you know, because of the language, they can't really share. So, and also, yeah, they have lived in refugee camp for a few, like decades, some of them. So yeah, it's a little bit hard. Like some of the questions we can't just go and ask straight away sometime, yeah.
1: Have you had to have translators there?
2: Yes, myself, I'm doing translating for a few of the Afghan families into that program. Yeah,
0: yeah, and we always have at least two translators in the room. We're also providing a creche, kind of childcare set up as well, so in a separate room. So that,
1: how wonderful, yeah. So that they get the opportunity to come and they're not stopped by having children. What have been some of the big wins that have come out of it then? What have been some of the lovely stories to come out of this?
0: Well, probably the number one thing is every week every Saturday there's a bit of we sort of say how we're all feeling, and at the beginning and at the end, but overwhelmingly there's just smiles on faces, and it's just such a joyous room to be in. And so for me, one of the big wins is that of all the people who started, they're all coming back week after week and just saying how much they're enjoying it. So,
1: and especially if they've only just recently arrived, it's this wonderful friendship group they've just made, you know, yes. People that they know, they're probably looking forward to coming on a Saturday and seeing all those other smiling faces. How long have you all been running the program, and what's the end goal?
2: This is my first time doing this program with Chris, but I think Chris, they might have been running this program for a long time.
0: Yeah, we've had different versions or different kinds of these engagement programs, but in terms of this specific one, Harmony Voices, we started back in early May, so we've had about 8 or 9 sessions, and it finishes today with a showing at 12 o'clock, which we're inviting all the community to come to see kind of what we've been doing for the last few weeks.
1: So it's on from 12 today. Anyone can come along. We'd love you to. There's a maximum of 250, and I understand you've already sold some tickets, which is great. Well, it's free, but, you know, people have booked. What will happen today at the showcase? What will people get to come and see?
0: It's going to be a bit of a combination of presenting the pieces that have been rehearsed over the last few weeks. So, for example, our Chilean facilitator had a Chilean poet come in and share a poem, and everyone has rehearsed lines from that poem, and that kind of is part of it. And then there's some funny kind of, I guess you'd call them skits, about what it's like to arrive in Australia, and a song. And so it's a bit of a showcase. And then it's also a little bit of a window into the process. So while they're showing some scenes, they'll also be demonstrating some of the processes that they've been using for the last few weeks. And then there's an opportunity to have a bit of a Q&A and just hang around and have a chat afterwards.
1: Well, it sounds like an incredible program. I know you have done it with many different groups over the past couple of years. Congratulations on the work that you're doing. And thank you both for coming in on your Saturday morning. I hope that it's a wonderful showcase today and people do come along to see the beautiful work that you've been doing.
0: Yeah, great. So that's at Boombajar, which is, just across the road from the aquarium there. And,
1: just on Abbott Street there, where Duke Theatre is?
0: Yeah, that's right. Yeah,
1: absolutely. Yeah. Thank you. My guests this morning were Chris John. I've just lost all my thing. Chris Conn, I apologise, and Pooja Gurung, who have both been involved in this beautiful program, Harmony Voices. 12 o'clock today, you can head down and watch. Here's a little bit of Guy Sebastian to take us to the news.

0: ABC News with Matt Eaton. Good morning. An armed man has been shot by Queensland Police south of Brisbane after allegedly confronting officers while carrying a weapon. Josh McIntosh has the story.
1: Officers went to a home on Caswell Road at Woodhill, north of Beaudesert, to speak with someone about 9 o'clock last night. A 40-year-old man allegedly walked towards officers while carrying a firearm. As a result, he was shot multiple times. He was given first aid at the scene before being airlifted to the Princess Alexandra Hospital in a stable condition. The shooting will be investigated by the Ethical Standards Command with oversight from the Crime and Corruption Commission. A crime scene has been declared as investigations continue.
0: Officials from the Hezbollah militant group have warned a framework agreement signed between Israel and Lebanon in Washington is not binding. Tim Wharton reports.
2: The deal, which was brokered by the United States, comes after 4 days of negotiations in Washington between Israel and Lebanon, but it did not include Hezbollah officials. The conflict between Israel and Hezbollah broke out when Hezbollah fired at Israel in March, days after the US and Israel attacked Iran. The Hezbollah attacks triggered Israeli air and ground attacks that have killed more than 4,000 people in Lebanon and displaced more than a million. Lebanese officials have said that securing a withdrawal of Israeli forces from southern Lebanon is a top priority for them in the negotiations, while Israeli officials have prioritised the disarmament of the Iran-backed Hezbollah. But Hezbollah says it rejects Lebanon's direct negotiations with Israel and that will not give up its weapons.
0: Meanwhile, the US military says it's carried out new strikes on Iran after President Donald Trump accused Tehran of violating a 10-day-old ceasefire. Ali Crew reports.
3: US Central Command says the strikes were in response to an Iranian attack on a commercial ship in the Strait of Hormuz. The US military says its aircraft struck Iranian missile and drone storage locations and coastal radar sites. Iranian media is reporting a projectile struck the area around a pier in southern Iran. Citing a military source, it says that warning shots had been fired hours earlier toward violating vessels in the strait. Iran's Revolutionary Guards say Tehran's response to the attack will be swift and decisive.
0: Tens of thousands of people are reportedly unaccounted for following catastrophic earthquakes in Venezuela that have claimed the lives of at least 920 people. Here's North America correspondent Cayman Gock.
4: The back-to-back earthquakes have killed hundreds of Venezuelans and left thousands injured. Over 50,000 people are listed on a website taking reports of people still unaccounted for. Rescue efforts have been hindered by a lack of heavy machinery to remove people trapped under rubble due to the large scale of this natural disaster. More than 1,000 buildings have been damaged, including over a dozen hospitals. Several countries have sent search and rescue teams to Venezuela to aid efforts during these critical hours after the earthquake. Cayman Gock, ABC News.
0: Back home now, investigations are underway into a fatal e-bike accident in the Whitsundays. Police say a 59-year-old woman was riding an e-bike along Melaleuca Drive on Hamilton Island when she struck a tree at about 1 o'clock yesterday afternoon. Paramedics treated the woman, but she died at the scene. In the NRL, the Brisbane Broncos' title defence is all but over after they slumped to their seventh straight loss, going down 24-18 to the Sydney Roosters at Lang Park last night. The injury-ravaged reigning premiers now need a miracle to make the finals, sitting 13th on the ladder with 5 wins and 10 losses. Veteran playmaker Ben Hunt is refusing to blame injuries for the Broncos' horror season.
5: Oh, mate, there's a whole multitude of things, you know. We've had a lot of injuries, but so have a lot of other clubs. So you can't use that as an excuse in NRL because everyone's going to get them. We've just missed a couple of things this year. You know, like we said, the promised thing tonight, we come out, we competed hard. We just got to tidy up a few things.
0: Earlier in the evening, the Canterbury Bulldogs beat the Gold Coast Titans at Robina Stadium. Queensland's weather, scattered showers about eastern districts, widespread at times about the North Tropical Coast and Sunshine Coast. Scattered showers about the interior of central and southern Queensland, with heavier falls between St George and Charleville. It'll be mostly sunny in the far west. Cairns, Townsville and Mount Isa, a top of 27 today. Mackay, 23. Rockhampton, 24. Bundaberg, 22. Showers in the southeast. Brisbane and Ipswich, a top of 21. Logan, the Gold and Sunshine Coasts, a top of 20. It'll reach 16 in Toowoomba. ABC News.
6: From Croydon to Cooktown, the Tablelands to the Torres Strait. 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
7: Good morning, I'm Amanda Cranston. This hour we're going to find out why city slickers are swapping sneakers for cowboy boots and why fans of one music genre can't believe they're cool again. And it's hard not to love the energy of an orchestra and the big band sound. Melbourne Ska Orchestra certainly bring it in droves. They're coming back to Cairns and you'll hear from them this morning. And we're going to have drunk mums in the studio. Well, you're just going to have to listen and find out what it's all about. Unfortunately, we're going to have to skip the quiz this morning. I don't have Bluey to answer the phones for me anymore, but we will have the quiz back next week. Right now, it is coming up to 8:06. Actually, let's do the weather first. Let's find out what's happening around the region because it looks like we are going to have some showers in a few areas. It could be a wet one in Cairns today, some scattered showers. I spoke with Robert from the Weather Bureau a little earlier this morning.
8: So if you're in Cairns, it definitely will be wet, not quite as wet as yesterday. So basically we're expecting, you know, showers any time of day between around about Cooktown and Ingham. But today you're looking at falls of about around about between a few millimetres and probably about 20 millimetres or so, just in that area between Cooktown and Ingham and on the coast, some of the tablelands. So yeah, and though, so you, same as yesterday, you're going to get patchy showers pretty much going all day. So it'll rain for a little bit, stop, rain again, stop, just like that. Across the rest of the area, so pretty much anywhere in the northern interior, most of the peninsula, aside from the eastern coast of the peninsula, all of the Gulf country, all those areas, it's going to be dry today. Yeah, tomorrow's pretty much going to be a rinse and repeat because, like, so what's causing this weather is just southeasterly trade wind flow. And, you know, when the winds stay the same, the weather tends to stay the same. So tomorrow as well, between around Cooktown and Ingham, along the coast and some of the tablelands, very similar to today, about between a few millimetres, about 20 millimetres of rainfall. Then anywhere west of there, so talking about Palmerville, Georgetown, Weipa, Croydon, Normanton, Burketown, it'll be for the most part dry. At best, a light shower. You might see a light shower up near Weipa, but everywhere else will be dry.
7: Let's check in with those boaties. So what's it looking like out on the water? Because I noticed we don't have any wind warnings today.
8: You know, there's no wind warnings, but the winds are still pretty pretty decent. Like, you're expecting fresh winds about most of the North Tropical Coast, so that means about 20 knots, as well for the Northern Peninsula waters. So it's still probably rough to take a tinny or something like that out. And you're expecting those fresh winds today and tomorrow. So even if there's no strong wind warning, could be choppy out there at times. And as far as swell goes, across most of the North Tropical Coast, you've got a southeasterly swell of about 1.5 metres outside the reef. Inside the reef, it's between around about 0.5 metre to 1 metre, and then significant, so total wave height is about 2 metres outside the reef, anywhere between 1.5 metres inside the reef. And then on the peninsula, it's a lot calmer. Total wave height's only about 1 metre in the Gulf waters.
7: That was Robert from the Weather Bureau. We are looking at a top of 21 and a shower or two in Atherton today. Cairns is looking at a shower or two and a top of 27. And Cardwell, Cooktown, Innisfail, Mareeba and Port Douglas all looking at a top of 25 today. Showers throughout, apart from Mareeba, who are looking at a partly cloudy day. Up on the peninsula, a top of 31 today and partly cloudy in Aurukun and Weipa. 26 and a shower or two in Cowan. 29 and partly cloudy conditions in Laura. Lockhart River looking at a top of 27 and a shower or two. 30 is the expected top with partly cloudy conditions in Palmerville. Thursday Island, mostly sunny, 29 today. Kawanyama, 32 and partly cloudy. In Georgetown, sunny and 30 degrees today. Right now, it's 8:09.
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0: on ABC Far North.
1: 5 years ago, country artists were worried. Crowds were thinning, fans were aging out, and it felt like the paddocks were dust. The truck wouldn't start and the last cold beer had just run dry. But in 2026, the genre has dusted itself off, the fuel tank is full, and even Taylor Swift is back making country music. ABC's Emily Anderson reports that longtime fans are riding a wave they never saw coming as cowboy boots become mainstream fashion again.
2: Townsville musician Zara Lindemann remembers even while growing up in a small New South Wales town, country music wasn't trendy.
3: Yeah, I think country wasn't cool. We had wide brim hats to shelter from the sun while working the land, and the boots to protect from, you know, horses or from sheep, or, you know, where now it's really even more so just becoming fashion.
2: But in 2026, longtime fans are enjoying a resurgence, with megastar country music artists selling out stadiums in Australia, and their hits keep reaching number one.
3: I believe it is the storytelling and also the lifestyle and what it is that country, the culture around it, country in particular, the storytelling side of things. You know, artists can shape an experience in a different way.
2: American artist Ella Langley's Choosing Texas climbed to number one on the ARIA singles charts for 3 weeks in May and June. It was then overtaken by Taylor Swift's return to country with her hit I Knew It, I Knew You. Country music journalist Beck Gracie says festivals today are looking very different to 5 years ago.
4: It's people like Lainey Wilson and, yes, now Ella, bringing the young girls in. It's not something I predicted and went, oh, yeah, we're going to have this influx. But I just think it's great because that's what we want. We want more fans in a genre that I think people thought was for old people, and it was kind of, as they die off, it was dying off. But it's not what we're seeing in terms of, yeah, festivals and shows and all that kind of thing. Like, it's huge.
2: Country music streaming has increased by 115% in Australia over the past 3 years, and 92% of streams have come from listeners in metropolitan areas, according to streaming platform Spotify.
4: More people have accidentally been listening to country music through people like Swift and that kind of thing. We call them, you know, gateway artists. They kind of bring them in, and then they're hooked before they know what they're listening to.
2: Australia's festival industry has been struggling since the pandemic. Major festivals like Splendour in the Grass, Blues Fest and Groove in the Moo have had cancellations due to low ticket sales. But it's a different story for country.
4: Festivals like Tamworth and Gympie that have got that huge intergenerational demographic, like festivals like that are really booming. Like, we sold out Gympie Muster for the first time ever. We've had to add more camping areas in.
2: Country festivals across the nation have increased their revenue by 70%, according to the Country Music Association Australia. Music festival organiser Regan Anderson is buzzing after selling out a Townsville event.
5: I'm going to be signing some merch down the back. Come and say good day. Thank you so much.
6: Country is very easy to sell. Everyone now loves to put on a pair of, we see the girls loving to put on a pair of white boots and a cowboy hat.
2: But with meteoric success comes a word of caution.
6: Country's going to have to diversify very quickly in the next couple of years. Everyone now wants to do country, and you can see every single artist just about every single week. The expectation, the experience that you need to provide for your punter is what is going to make festivals survive.
2: And Beck Gracie says American artists are drawing more fans.
4: Australian country music fans would really love to spend lots of money on these big US tours that come through, but not so much on buying tickets to their, you know, to their local artists. I would hope that there's going to be a trickle-down effect, but I don't know if we're seeing it yet.
2: But for Townsville musician Zara Lindemann, watching her genre grow has given her confidence that country music is here to stay.
3: I just feel so much more comfortable getting around in my boots and my hat and my whatever, because it's cool again.
1: That was Lara Zinderman ending that story with ABC's Emily Anderson. And you can catch Townsville country musicians The Barnyard Band this weekend at the Laura Races and Rodeo. And we did check in with them a little earlier. There are still day passes available if you want to head down. Next, we're going to be hearing from Melbourne Ska Orchestra. They're heading back to Cairns. They always have a huge crowd because they've just got so much energy. And why wouldn't you when you've got over 20 members of the band? And then Drunk Mums are going to be popping into the studio. We'll hear from them too. But here's a country tune from Luke Bryan.
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1: You're with Amanda Cranston on ABC Far North.
0: Imagine being in a band with over 20 members. Well, the Melbourne Ska Orchestra actually have up to about 40 band members, but will be bringing around 20 of them to Cairns when they perform here in October. I caught up with the band leader, Nikki Bomber.
2: The new album, which we recorded last year, is called The Ballad of Monty Loco. And we really kind of lent into the whole spaghetti western in music, especially the stuff from Ennio Morricone, you know, who did the Good, the Bad and the Ugly and The Fistful of Dollars. And we just recently went to Mexico, and so we're kind of inspired by the classic trumpet sounds. And we put the album together, and we're calling it Scargetti Western. And we're really proud of it, and a lot of people love it. So this year, we're touring it again, and we're bringing out some new songs as well with it. It was like writing a soundtrack for a film that hadn't been released yet. It was a really great exercise to do with the band. It was a great vibe.
0: So tell me about your time in Mexico then, because you said it was inspired from then, and obviously you've produced a whole album. What were the things you found most inspiring there? Did you get out and listen to a lot of other musicians? Did you get to a lot of gigs? Tell me about the time.

0: While you were there.
1: It was fantastic. Been there like three times. The first time we played there, it was our first gig was like to 6,000 people, and they knew all our words. They knew the words of the songs, you know, and we had like no idea that we'd made kind of good inroads there. The guy that organised it is a guy called Deals from a band called the Out of Control Army, who are coming to Australia actually to support us on some of the dates on the tour. He took us around. We did a whole tour. We delved into the culture of Mexico and the mariachi bands, especially the trumpets. I mean, the trumpets feature a lot. And we have, you know, obviously a brass section in the orchestra, and there's a certain style, a certain voicings that it has. And it connected really well with all of the spaghetti Western stuff. There's a lot of energy in that sound. So, you know, we're inspired by the colour, the exuberance, a lot of joy. And it's a huge scene over in Mexico too. The ska scene is amazing. And I think it's one of the biggest ska scenes in the world.
0: That must have been incredible for you as a band to be heading over to another country and everyone know your words. I mean, that must have been a bit of a shock. I'm guessing you weren't expecting to be so huge over there.
1: No, it was a shock, but it was a pleasant shock. I mean, I remember the first 10 or 15 minutes of being on stage, I'm looking around at the other members and going, tell the words, you know. And then, like, at some point we actually stopped singing and let them sing, and I was like, this is fantastic. You make good music, you do your best, and this world is very different to when I first started the music with streaming and all that type of thing. So you're not too sure how far the tentacles go. We pretty much go back every couple of years now because we've got a good reputation there.
0: Well, you have travelled the world with the band, and talk about how you're inspired being over in Mexico. Have there been other countries that have left a real impression on you and have kind of inspired some of your music at various stages?
1: I mean, we have travelled a lot. We've been very lucky. We've been to the States and UK and Istanbul even. We did some of the Pacific Islands as well. As musicians and as songwriters, you're always looking for different ideas and things to inspire you anyway, but we've got a beautiful multicultural mix that's in the band that are all very active musicians, active songwriters. The nature of the band is that our particular type of ska is international ska anyway. Even before we started travelling, we were always tapping into that. So I think different sights and sounds, different cultures, different people. What we find inspiring is that ska is so universal and that you can do a basic rhythm and you don't have to speak the language, and there's a real connection. They feel it. They feel the joy. They feel the sense of raising of the vibe. You know, when you have a band that big putting out energy like that, it's kind of a given that the people watching it are going to be energised by it. And that's the thing that energises us.
0: My guest is Nikki Bomber from Melbourne Ska Orchestra. How many members have you got at the moment? Because I know the numbers vary from time to time. What's the current number of band members?
1: Well, we'll be touring with about 21, 22. I mean, we have like 40 people on the books because sometimes we have to travel interstate and pick up other musicians because, you know, flights are too expensive. I mean, we're not in it to make money. You wouldn't give up your day job and plan your trip to the Bahamas with a band this size.
0: Well, I was going to ask, how do you make money? Because it's a very small cut with over 20 band members when you finally get paid at the end of a gig.
1: We're happy if it breaks even. Just rely on the consistency of our performances and people who will come back and bring other people who haven't seen the show before. Because, you know, we've been going 22 years and there's still people that see us for the first time and go, wow.
0: With that many members and with you saying some drop in, some drop out at different times, how does it go in regards to rehearsals and practicing? Because you always sound great, but that's a lot of band members to play in tune. So how does that work for rehearsals?
1: Look, we have to be very disciplined and organised with this band. I've learnt that. It can't be a loose affair. It's like running a soccer team. We've got to dance with fine art, really, but there's the preparation of the album, and then there's the recording of the album, and then once the album's done, you know, you tour that album, and so you have to work out what songs are going to work live, and then there's finding out when everyone's available. So it's usually a couple of weeks out before the tour that we have a couple of days of running through the songs, going through the actions, harmonies and everything, and then we have to chart stuff out. So all of the horn players, doesn't matter if we're playing overseas and we've got new players or interstate, they read the charts, especially the brass and woodwind. So you can get somebody in. Like Cairns, for example, we're getting two or three people from Brisbane that know the band, have played with us and know how the whole thing works. So they would be given the charts beforehand and then we'll have a quick rehearsal on the day with them. But normally the main part of the band has a couple of days of rehearsal in Melbourne. You know, we get sound checks. So the musicianship in the band is very high calibre. Three or four of them head complete music programs in Melbourne, you know, they're head of musical facilities and run curriculums. So I'm very lucky, you know, to have that musicianship, but also the sense of fun that, you know, you can be a great musician, but also you have to realize that we're in the entertainment industry. So when we're playing live, we really want to connect with an audience. And Cairns is one of our favorite places to play because the audience is there. They really get what we do. So, looking forward to the gigs again up there. It's always good. And I'll stay on for a couple of days because Cairns was a big part of my musical adolescence. I wrote my first song there. I got my first wage there. I played with a reggae band for the first time there. So it's when I was 16, you know, so it's got a special place in my heart.
0: You are bringing the show to Cairns in October. What can people expect? Obviously, we're going to hear the new album, the deluxe edition, and a couple of favourites.
1: 100%. You know, it's really important. You learn this from you know, even people like James Brown and a lot of bands that tour, that you don't want to throw out the baby with the bathwater. So you must still keep things that work, because they're the things that kind of attracted people in the first place. There are a lot of people that haven't actually seen the band yet. And so you want to be able to say, hey, this is what turned these people in the first place, and here is another example of that. There's five or six songs that we always do because we know that they connect really well with an audience.
0: Who comes up with your set list? Because with such a big band, I'm sure you've all got your favourites that you love and you love to play. So how do you come up with that final set list?
1: We have a little core group. See, once we do the rehearsals, you just soon find out what songs work and what don't work, or what's kind of gelling really well. So once you kind of have that, you have a big set list, a master list, set list to choose from, and then you think, okay, what songs haven't they heard before in this particular crowd? And it is a bit of a flow. It's a bit of a science. You take people on a journey for 2 hours. There is a 80% general set list that works really well, and then you play with that a little bit. But it's quite spontaneous how people are going to walk away, you know, with a smile on their face and some sore legs.
0: That was Nikki Bomba from the Melbourne Ska Orchestra, and you can see them at the Tanks on Saturday the 24th of October. You can get your tickets through Ticketlink, and here they are with the Diplomat.

Before you pass the parcel, just take a look.

0: Melbourne Ska Orchestra there with The Diplomat. And as I said, they're heading to Cairns. They'll be playing at the Tanks on Saturday the 24th of October. If you would love to head along, you can get your tickets on Ticketlink.
1: This is Amanda Cranston on ABC Far North.
0: There is a music gig tonight and also tomorrow featuring a band with a very interesting name, Drunk Mums. And I did promise there'll be no alcohol involved this morning. I've got the lead singer in with me this morning, Jake Doyle. Good morning.
2: Good morning.
0: Now, you guys have had quite a lot of publicity around this gig, probably more than you had to do yourself.
2: Yeah, it worked out quite well for us. There was a lady that saw a sign on the side of the road advertising the event tonight, and yeah, she thought it was advertising some sort of adult thing, and it was set up across the road from the school. So she posted up a complaint in the Cairns community page, and
0: went everywhere.
2: So that worked out well for us.
0: It certainly did go viral, but the wonderful thing was so many people were quite supportive because the bands do have very interesting names, Drunk Mums, Boing Boing, DVD, and a lot of people jumped on support and bought tickets. And the event, is it tonight's event sold out or both of the events?
2: The event tonight is sold out. Still some tickets left for Port Douglas tomorrow. And yeah, so we're stoked. We tried to push the capacity as far as we could. So I think we've capped it out at 500, which is about 200 more than the Cruising Yacht Squadron's ever had there. So
0: that is just amazing. Yeah. Now, you guys have been around for about 15 years. You're a Cairns boy. You went to Hambledon State School, Cairns High School, and you've been a musician for a very long time because your dad, Terry Doyle, is a very well-known musician in the Cairns scene. And you performed first on stage when you were four with your dad.
2: Yeah, probably a bit too young to be in a pub. But that was the way I was growing up. Dad was travelling around doing sign writing and playing drums in a band. And, yeah, sleeping on the pool tables and whatnot. Been a part of it.
0: What were you doing on stage at four?
2: Pretty much just being cute and
0: helping dad's act.
2: Yeah, that's it.
0: So you did grow up learning music, and I'm guessing that your dad did your dad teach you guitar?
2: Not really. I did maybe about two guitar lessons, and then after that, just sort of picked it up myself. But definitely being around dad really helped it all. And then we were doing a duo together, doing three nights a week at Jono's Blues Bar for a long time there. And yeah, just always been around and whatnot.
0: It's funny, isn't it? You know, you either follow your parents if it's, you know, you said you grew up around it, or you completely repel it and think, nope, that is not what I want to do. But you were obviously very drawn to it. What is it you love about being part of the music industry?
2: I'm sort of questioning my decision at the moment. Seeing all my friends buying houses and whatnot.
0: Yeah, the life of a muso is not.
2: But at the same time, there's two sides to it. Like, I work with people that have never been overseas before, and we've had doing the music has taken us all around the world a bunch of times and around Australia a bunch of times. So I guess I got memories and they got houses. Get to travel.
0: Well, I mean, it's one of those jobs that if you're passionate about it, you love everything about it. We heard from this morning Daryl Braithwaite talking about retiring from performing, mm-hmm. and how he'll miss everything from, you know, packing his bag to catching the bus and the flight and then doing the sound checks, every single part of it. And that's what we hear from musicians, that they're just so passionate for every moment.
2: Yeah, couldn't live without it. Get very antsy if it's a long time between shows or if nothing's happening. And yeah, one thing that stops things from happening is deadlines as well, we've found. Always need deadlines to keep releasing songs and whatnot, so, because, or else you can just fester on a song for forever.
0: And are you the main songwriter, or you all?
2: We all write. It's been a while since other boys have contributed a song. Like last album, it was all my songs. But yeah, and Dean Whitby, the other main guitarist, he's just had a baby and owns a business, so his hands are full. And Adam Ritchie runs a screen printing t-shirt company. And yeah, we're having a chat yesterday at the airport just about songwriting and whatnot, and just becomes hard if you're running a business where you're constantly always switched on, and he sort of just wants to switch off when he gets home, play video games or whatever, anything to relax. And when I get home, I'm just like straight on the computer trying to write a song, just improvise until something good comes out.
0: So do you all have day jobs as well?
2: We've all got day jobs, yeah.
0: So you might be able to buy a house at some point.
2: Yeah, that's it. Also, yeah, there's too many good bands always coming to Melbourne, so that's where most of the money goes.
0: Yeah.
2: Supporting the music scene there.
0: How long have you been living down in Melbourne?
2: 15 years, so yeah, pretty much when the band started.
0: And all the other guys are Melbourne-based?
2: Yeah, Melbourne-based. Dean and Adam, they grew up in Cairns, went to Cairns High as well. So we all knew each other back when we were living here, but all migrated to Melbourne and, yeah, got into the music.
0: Melbourne is a great place. I am from Melbourne and I do go back and catch up with people. It is a great place. Jake Doyle is my guest this morning, singer of Drunk Mums. Now tell us about the name of the band, because it is quite an interesting name.
2: Yeah, it's done us well over the years. I believe it sort of stemmed from like early days at Jono's, where there was sort of mature aged women at the shows, and Dean would jump up and play with me and Dad now and then. And then we'll always get these intoxicated women come up and grabbing our cheeks and telling us how cute we are and whatnot. So we thought, oh, why not name a band after them?
0: That is very funny. I was wondering where that came in, but all from Jono's yeah. That funny. Now, what would you classify yourselves as? Kind of punk, garage, rock and roll? Because, you know, when you listen to your sound, it's a little bit of all of those.
2: Yeah, well, doing it so long, it's like, and we try to release a fair bit. It's, yeah, bounce between genres a little bit. But, yeah, rock and roll, garage, punk, sort of trying to get into a bit of power pop, but all very 70s inspired.
0: What's power pop?
2: Power pop is like 70s inspired stuff, which is like the Cars.
0: Oh yeah.
2: And Buzzcocks maybe.
0: So many genres these days, isn't there?
2: Yeah, there is. It all under guitar music, rock and roll, good time rock and roll stuff. But yeah, that's where we sort of position ourselves. Nothing too serious.
0: Well, what are you going to play for us this morning? Because it's just you this morning. You brought the guitar.
2: Yeah, I'm going to play Living at Night off our latest album, Be a Baby. And, yeah, do I need a...
0: Well, just tell us a little bit about the song.
2: About the song. It is, yeah, not very deep. It's pretty much just about having a good time. And, yeah, it's a good time rock and roll party song that goes off live, so.
0: All right, well, take it away.

0: I love that. And I love your film clips as well. You do a couple of music clips. Have you done many of those, like, for most of the album?
1: Yeah, they're heaps of fun to do.
0: You have fun.
1: Yeah, we do. We made a film clip for that song. It was a bit complex, the shot list, but we hired out, like, a club, played in the club, and then hired a stretch hummer, partied in the stretch hummer, pretty much, like, just fun stuff.
0: And so, I notice you've all got a drink in your hand just to go with the drunk mum's name.
1: Yeah, comes with the territory.
0: And you always start with a big building in the background of so many of your music clips.
1: Yeah, I think that's the New Australia film clip. That was also fun. It was, like, filmed on the same camera that they did Terminator 2 and Jurassic Park. Sort of wanted that old vintage look. So we hired a big Arri camera from the 70s. Or 80s, 90s, I don't know.
0: But you kind of have that look, like when you watch the film clips and the way you guys dress and your hairstyles, you kind of got that 70s look about the band.
1: Yeah, we've got to try bring it back to the old school because everything's AI these days. But yeah, that's another story.
0: Well, I mean, you've been in it for 15 years. Just in that short amount of time, what are some of the big changes you've seen in the music scene?
1: I'm not too sure. Maybe the streaming and whatnot needs to try police the AI music coming in, I think, and they need to make that separate, as in the way that, like, I feel like Instagram's done well with having, like, a separate platform for I think Facebook do it or Instagram, where they got a separate platform for, like, AI created videos.
0: Mm.
1: And that should be the same with...
0: And they're always announced that they are AI. And you talk to a lot of musicians that are really quite concerned about this.
1: Yeah. Well, there's that... some watchdog just came out and you can type your band name in and see how many of your songs have been used by, like, Suno and all the AI.
0: Really?
1: So we've got about 30 tracks in there that the

0: AI is learning from, which is pretty strange. There's nothing you can really do at our level. So, yeah, it'll be interesting to see how it all plays out. But at the end of the day, I feel like there's always a spot for human-created art.
1: Oh, there's totally a spot for it.
0: Yeah.
1: You are outperforming this weekend. We are going to get to see you live. How much work goes into the preparing for these? Because you know, you've done a lot of overseas touring, but you're also working on writing and doing this. How much preparation goes on behind the scenes before you head out on tour?
0: Yeah, there is a fair bit. More so depends where you're going. But yeah, visas, whatnot. Not very interesting thing to talk about. But tonight's show, mostly organized by Albert from Boing Boing, they originate from Cooktown, and we've played with them before, but they're the reason that we're up here. And

0: It's the Port Douglas show. So, yeah, props to Albert. He's listening in with his kids having breakfast at the moment.
1: Is he? Oh, yeah. That's great.
0: So thanks for bringing us up, Albert.
1: Well, I mean, it is really great to have local bands. And you might live down in Melbourne now, but as you said, three out of the four of you are from Cairns, so we are going to claim you as local. Do you still get a lot of time for writing? I know you've all got day jobs and you said you're doing a lot. Are you working on anything new at the moment?
0: Yeah, definitely. And going back to what I was saying before, it's a long process because we have no deadlines at the moment. So we need to hire someone that purely gives us deadlines, I think.
1: I'm sitting here with Jake Doyle from Drunk Mums, who is going to be performing tonight at the Promised Land Revival Concert at Cairns Cruising Yacht Squadron in Portsmouth, and then tomorrow afternoon at Port Douglas Yacht Club. What do you think sets your band apart? You know, is there anyone you would, for people who haven't seen your clips or haven't heard you, you know, what kind of bands would you see yourself on a similar pairing with?
0: Question with setting us apart, I think it's like being together so long with the same members.
1: That is pretty good.
0: So, yeah, because lots of bands just sort of disappear or, I don't know, not too sure why. They go get real jobs maybe.
1: buy houses.
0: Yeah, buy houses. And then, yeah, I think that's the thing that sets us apart. Just been doing it for so long and, like, we do have breaks. And
1: do you work on solo projects as well?
0: Not really. I've got side bands. Like, I'm in another band called Fuzzsucker and the Canberra Raiders. Adam's in another band called Smooch and Reaper. Heaps of side projects, but yeah, no solo projects.
1: And I was wondering, because you know, you've got quite a unique sound, what kind of music do you like to listen to? I mean, I know you grew up in the music scene with your dad. You probably heard a lot of your dad's music. We all grew up listening to the music our parents did, but for you, what did you grow up listening to, and what kind of music do you like to listen to when you're not working?
0: Well, Spoilt for Choice in Melbourne with the radio there. We got PBS and Triple R, which is the same number as this, 106.7. And they're just amazing. Like, I believe that that's got a large part of the... I say it's like the blood of the music industry.

0: I believe that that's got a large part of the, I say it's like the blood of the music industry up there, and the community vibe that we have is purely because of those two radio stations, and always supporting local music on those. But they also have their genre specific shows, and one of my favorites is Soul Time, which is it's all very old school soul music, and I think it's the world's longest running soul show, by Vince. It's been going like 60 years, I think. 50, 60 years.
1: It's amazing the power of radio. I mean, when we think back, all of us grew up listening to radio. That's where we got it. I mean, I think back to even listening to Barry Bissell's Top 40 and sitting there ready to press record when your song came on. I mean, we all used to do
0: and
1: that.
0: And I still think, 100% reckon it's a very important format still, because everyone's just stuck in their algorithm and their playlists on, like, streaming services like Spotify that keep regurgitating the same songs over and over. But then there's some radio stations, I don't know what you got tuned in up the back. I don't know what my father has tuned in up the back shed, but they're still playing the same songs that they were playing when I was at high school. It's an absolute fever dream just hearing the same Mr. Brightside, or, you know, stuff like that, for example.
1: Yeah.
0: Just going over and over and over again. It's like, what is wrong with people?
1: Well, it is really nice to always hear what musicians are listening to. I always love to hear if it is the same genre that you have. So you've got the gig tonight. There are still tickets available for anyone who wants to head up to Port Douglas tomorrow. Thank you for dropping in this morning. Really appreciate it. And great news that tonight sold out. That's really incredible.
0: Yeah, super psyched. Thanks, Amanda.
1: Thank you for coming in. Jake Doyle there from Drunk Mums. I'm guessing the rest of the band, what, having breakfast or a sleep in today?
0: Yeah, the drummer's flying in and Adam's out at Bentley Park at his parents' place. Everyone's just doing the slow morning because it's going to be a big day and a long night, and we've got to try avoid the beers as much as possible.
1: Okay. Jake Doyle there. And we're going to listen to some UB40, and then I'm going to come back and just give you a bit of a rundown of a few of the events that are happening this weekend.

0: Red Red Wine, UB40, from their album Labour of Love, and originally written by Neil Diamond back in 1967. It's from UB40's fourth album, which was an album of cover songs.
1: Get local updates right in your hand.
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0: Plenty of events happening this weekend. We've got the Melanda Show on all weekend at the Melanda Showgrounds. Laura Races and Rodeo happening throughout the weekend. Many exhibitions on at the Cairns Art Gallery at the Courthouse. And tomorrow we've got Tanks Markets. And, of course, we've got Drunk Mums, Boing Boing and DVD performing over the weekend, this afternoon and tomorrow. Whatever you get up to this weekend, I hope you have an absolutely fantastic weekend. A big thank you to Bluey for producing this morning. Coming up next, you're going to have an hour of sport with Bluey's Grandstand. And right now, though, it is news time. It's 9 o'clock.
5: ABC News with Matt Eaton. The United States has conducted strikes on Iran in retaliation for an attack on a commercial vessel in the Strait of Hormuz. North America correspondent Cayman Gok reports.
6: The US military targeted Iranian missile and drone storage locations and coastal radar sites in response to reported Iranian drone strikes on a cargo ship. President Donald Trump accused Iran of a foolish violation of the ceasefire and said the US was able to shoot down three of the four attack drones, but one made contact with the vessel. The attacks come less than 2 weeks after both countries signed a memorandum of understanding to negotiate a formal peace deal. The renewed strikes raise questions over whether there will be a return to major combat operations or if the ceasefire will hold. Cayman Gok, ABC News, Washington.
5: Meanwhile, the Lebanese militant group Hezbollah says it rejects Lebanon's direct negotiations with Israel and won't give up its weapons. It comes after a framework agreement Israel signed with Lebanon to end fighting with Hezbollah. The deal, which was brokered by the United States, comes after 4 days of negotiations in Washington, as limited fighting has continued between Israeli forces and Hezbollah in southern Lebanon. Back home, an investigation's underway after Queensland police shot a man at Logan, south of Brisbane, last night. Details from Joshua McIntosh.
7: The 40-year-old man allegedly confronted officers with a firearm when they attended a home on Caswell Road at Woodhill, north of Bow Desert, about 9 o'clock last night. The officers then shot the man multiple times. It's not clear at this stage how badly he was wounded. Officers provided first aid to him at the scene before he was airlifted to the Princess Alexandra Hospital in a stable condition. The matter will be investigated by the Ethical Standards Command with oversight from the Crime and Corruption Commission. A crime scene has been declared.
5: Dedicated menopause and perimenopause support will roll out next month as part of a $40 million federal government expansion. Here's Patricia Tiano with the story.
8: From July 1, broader support will be available at all 33 of the nation's existing endometriosis and pelvic pain clinics. Services like physiotherapy, dietetics, and psychology will be included and will aim to provide patients with more coordinated care to manage symptoms and well-being. Menopause occurs when women have gone 12 months without their menstrual periods with no other medical reason for it, while perimenopause occurs during the years leading up to menopause, when hormonal changes and physical symptoms begin. People as young as 20 can be impacted, with health department figures showing about 1 in 4 report symptoms severe enough to affect daily activities.
5: Australia will find out its World Cup round of 32 opponent this afternoon when Group G concludes its final round robin matches.

0: Tom Wildey explains.
1: The Socceroos will relocate to Dallas on July 1 after a nil-all draw against Paraguay sealed their progression to the knockout rounds. They have four potential opponents, with Group G far from decided. Egypt will face Iran in Seattle, while New Zealand play Belgium in Vancouver. Australia will play whichever side finishes second in that group, which is Iran as things stand. In other games, France's Ousmane Dembele has produced a stunning 32-minute hat-trick as his side cruised past Norway to top Group I. Both sides were guaranteed progression before kickoff. Tom Wildey, ABC Sport, Berkeley.
0: The Brisbane Junior Club of Socceroos defender Lucas Herrington says he's an inspiration to young players. Herrington made his World Cup debut during yesterday's nil-all draw with Paraguay as the youngest Australian to start in a World Cup game. Toowong Football Club president Becky Ashelford says Herrington only played at the community club for a year, but he made a big impact.
2: Having a Brisbane boy who's come up through, you know, Tooringa, Toowong FC, through Brisbane City and through Brisbane Roar to represent the country on that stage gives the kids out there, I guess, a demonstration of what they can achieve if they work hard, you know, and stick to it.
0: Queensland's weather, scattered showers about eastern districts, widespread at times about the North Tropical Coast and the Sunshine Coast. There'll be scattered showers in the interior of the central and southern regions, with heavier falls between St George and Charleville, mostly sunny in the far west. Cairns, Townsville and Mount Isa are atop of 27, Mackay 23, Rockhampton 24, Bundaberg atop of 22. In the southeast, a shower or two today, Brisbane and Ipswich heading for a top of 21, Logan, the Gold and Sunshine Coasts 20, Toowoomba's top 16. 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

0: Good morning, everyone, and welcome to ABC. I'm Bluey Forsyth, and this is Grandstand.
1: Bludging on the blind side with Roy and HG.
2: I don't think there are any rules, HG. I think it's just a feel thing. You know what it's like.
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0: Now time to catch up with all of the rugby league action, and Anthony Murio is on the spot. Good morning to you, Anthony.
3: Morning, Bluey.
0: Okay, mate, we'll go to the women first. We had a couple of games last week to have a look at. What happened last week in the women's?
3: Inverell and Mossman and the Leprechauns won that game, and Moss and the other game, Kangaroos, won that on a forfeit.
0: Over who?
3: Yarrabah.
0: Oh, okay, terrific. So what's the ladder before we look at today's matches?
3: Kangaroos on 22, Ivanhoe's on 20, Atherton on 16, Suburbs, Slaps, Yarrabah and Mossman.
0: Okay, that's good. So now this week's games, so today?
3: Thummond Suburbs versus Ivanhoe's, and tomorrow is Mossman versus Yarrabah.
0: All right, so there's two games on in women's this weekend. On to the men's. Now, last week we had some close games. Mareeba.
3: Yeah, Mareeba has won six games straight, and the results were Ivanhoe's on Ivanhoe's 24, Mareeba 26, Atherton and Tally. Atherton won that 36-24. The upset of the year so far is Brothers 10, Southern Suburbs 26.
0: Wow, that was an upset, wasn't it?
3: Yep.
0: Leps, how'd they go? Leps?
3: Leps beat Mossman 34-6 and Kangaroos beat Yarrabah 30-26.
0: All right. Does that still have Brothers on top of Leps in the ladder or not?
3: Yes, they do. It goes Kent's Brothers on 20, Leps on 18, Mareeba and Atherton on 17. Kangaroos and Southern Suburbs have got a catch-up game, and that game is on 18th of July. Kangaroos on 4.

0: 14. Sabib's on 10. Ivanhoe's on 10. Kelly on 8. Yaraba on 4. And Mossman on 0.
1: Okay. Boy, we've got some good games coming up then today, because one of the interesting ones is Suburbs and Ivanhoe's. Who else plays?
0: Brothers and Kangaroos. That's another grudge match. Leprechauns and Tally. And I think the match of the round is Mareeba versus Atherton, because Atherton and Mareeba are on the same points. And the winner will go 2 points in front of each other.
1: Yeah, so Mareeba and Atherton sit equal third on the ladder with 17 points. So that's going to be a ripper of a game. Where's that being played?
0: In Mareeba.
1: Okay, and that's tonight. At what time?
0: 6 o'clock.
1: 6 o'clock, all right. And on Sunday?
0: It's Mossman and Yaraba at Mossman.
1: And that's a bottom of the table clash. So interesting games this weekend across the board. The Pride and the Hunters played last week, and the Pride 32-16 had a win.
0: And this weekend is the Pride play Blackcourt at Bowler Park.
1: So that's Townsville coming up to do battle with Cairns. The Cairns Pride are 5th, the Blackhawks are 11th. And the Hunters, I think PNG Hunters have got the bye. Terrific, Anthony. Mate, that's been a terrific wrap. Thank you very much for that. Good luck to all of those in rugby league this weekend. Thanks, Anthony Murio.
2: On ABC Far North, this is Far North Grandstand with Bluey Forsyth.
1: Time now to talk table tennis. And I've got table tennis star Brett Sprunt with me. Good morning to you, Brett.
3: Good morning, Bluey.
1: Now, Brett, let's go back to the Townsville Open back in May, because you went down there and representing Cairns and cleaned up.
3: Yeah, I had a great tournament using the new titanium and carbon bat that I've just started using. Played the best I've played in a long time. Entered the quite a few doubles events with a player from Townsville by the name of Taryn Legate. He and I, our ratings and our ranking were actually identical at the time we entered, which we didn't realise until we decided we would enter together. And we ended up playing very, very well together, and we won the under 1500 rating doubles tournament event. And we were also runner-up in the over 30 doubles event. So he and I are keen to play again.
1: Is he from Cairns?
3: He's a Townsville player.
1: Oh, he's a Townsville player.
3: Yep, he's a Townsville player. And in the singles events, I made my best effort was a semi-finalist in the over 50 men singles, which I was very happy with. But for me, the highlight of the tournament was, I think you remember a couple of programs ago, you interviewed myself and one of my training partners, Thomas Waltman, from here in Townsville stadium.
1: Yes, true.
3: Now, Thomas, I've trained with for quite a few years now, and he's usually always on top of me. In every tournament I've ever had to play him in, he's always beaten me. But down in Townsville, for the first time ever, I had to play him in 3 different events, and I beat him twice out of the 3. So
1: wow.
3: That was the highlight of the weekend for me.
1: The master and the apprentice.
3: Because considering Thomas is a fantastic player, and as I said to him after the matches, the reason I was finally able to beat him was because of all the training he's been able to give me up here, and I was really appreciative of that. But he wasn't too happy about the fact that I beat him 2 out of the 3, considering he's the number 2 player in Cairns.
1: You go to a lot of the World Police Games, and you've got some events coming up in the next year. So first up is the Gold Coast.
3: Yeah, Gold Coast Open is in August. I may get down for that. I just haven't quite decided. I have to see if I can get the time off work for that one. But the one I definitely will be going to down on the Gold Coast in October is the Australian Police and Emergency Services Games, which are held annually. And so I'll try to get down for that one, because that will be a good training match for when I go to Perth in March next year for the World Police and Games. Fire Games, my 7th. World
1: wow.
3: Police and Fire Games.
1: All right. And, of course, you go overseas to those events too, don't you?
3: I have
1: you?
3: Done, yes.
1: And
3: but look, next year they're in Perth, which is very handy.
1: Now, you spoke with Thomas Waltman there before, and I went and watched you play him just in a bit of practice rounds or whatever while you were practicing when I went down to interview you at the Cairns Table Tennis Centre a while ago. And I was very interested in the 2 different types of serves and the rules around service. Some throw it really high and then spin it, and some have really short jabby ones. What's the rules around serving?
3: Okay, so the rules are that you're not allowed to hit it directly off your palm. The ball must be thrown vertically from the palm or the fingertips. Now, it used to be just the palm, but they've changed the rules recently, and so you can actually balance the ball on your fingertips, but it must be thrown vertically. It used to be a minimum height of between 10 and 15 centimetres, but I think they might have changed that recently too. I'm not 100% sure on that one. But the advantages and disadvantages are that if you throw the ball high before you serve, the ball comes down a lot faster, so you're able to impart a lot more spin on the ball because the ball hits the rubber a lot faster and penetrates deeper into the rubber, so it imparts more spin. The disadvantage of that is it gives your opponent time to observe what type of serve you're going to be doing.
1: Yeah, right.
3: The advantage of serving it with a very low toss is speed. The opponent may not have enough time to anticipate exactly the direction the ball is going to come in, but it's not going to have a whole lot of spin on it, not as much as it would if you were tossing the ball high.
1: What's the advantages of having a lot of spin on it?
3: Because that your opponent has to anticipate what direction the ball is going to go when they hit it. And so you have to compensate for the spin that's being imparted by the server to determine where the ball's going to land on the table or off the table, depending on where you hit it.
1: So a lot of the mishits, they've just misread the spin, or they haven't been quick enough to get across.
3: That's exactly
1: further,
3: right.

0: bottom of the ball in that direction, you have to anticipate the reverse. Right. So you can counter that spin, yeah. So it's very tricky and very deceptive. And players in the past have tried to deceive the umpire and the player by concealing the serve and the bat from the player and the umpire. And over the years, the laws have changed back and forth a little bit, but the current law is that the ball, the bat, the service, where the ball meets the bat, does not have to be visible to the opponent, but it must be visible to the umpire at all times. And so often, players at the higher level will often get called up by the umpire because the umpire can't see. What type of spin they've put on the ball.
1: So the umpire needs to be able to see the...
0: To ensure that the serve is legal, yes.
1: Yeah.
0: And because it's also illegal to serve the ball from over the table.
1: So you've got to be behind the table when you serve.
0: Yes. And in fact, I was just last night, I was watching an old... Women's Olympic final that I recorded a number of years ago, and even at that level, the umpire called up one of the female players for actually starting with her hand over the table when she was serving.
1: Ooh.
0: So it's not it's at the highest level that everyone's trying to get a sneaky advantage sometimes.
1: Gosh, I didn't realise that's a tricky little sport. What other rules are there? If I come from the side, how far can I go to the side of the table to get an angle?
0: You can go as far from either side as you want.
1: As long as you're behind the net.
0: Yep. Yep.
1: Right.
0: You can be in the next court if you want to.
1: Yeah, right. Okay, that's interesting.
0: We do that for a bit of fun sometimes.
1: Oh, I've seen you and Thomas said wide angles, and that was quite interesting.
0: But it's so true what you said about Thomas. His style and my style are so completely different, and his serves and my serves are completely different to each other. So as Thomas described it to you back then, I think he said it's when he and I play, it's like a game of chess. We're always trying to outmaneuver each other with something a little bit tricky that they're not expecting. But I must shout out to Thomas and thank him for all the practice that he's given me over the last few years, because he's certainly he and Rod Perry have both, who's the number one player up here, they've both improved my game immensely, and I can't thank them enough.
1: And what is the one thing that you could say to people out there about table tennis? You could say, why should I go and get a table tennis bat? Why should I play table tennis?
0: Well, it's funny you say that, because I'm running a table tennis mini tournament at work at the moment, because the most recent studies have shown that it is one of the best sports you can play to not only improve, but to stave off poor mental health. And it improves flexibility, it improves agility, and it improves mental health, because you have to think about what you're doing. And anyone can play it, Bluey. That's the beauty of it. And so there are many benefits to playing table tennis, no matter what level you're playing at.
1: All right, Brett. We'll be interested to get you back in next time after your sojourn down to the games. And
0: that'll be great. Now, before you go, Bluey.
1: Yes.
0: I know you're an avid race caller, and I appreciate your love of race calling. So I've brought you a gift from my own personal record collection.
1: Ooh.
0: You'd remember Bill Collins, the great race caller from Melbourne, born in Trafalgar.
1: Yes.
0: And actually, I learned something about him today that I didn't know before. You probably knew, though. He was the first Australian race caller to ever broadcast live from the United States. And he actually broadcasted three derbies as well from the US. In 1960, he made a record album called All Your Favourites, containing four tracks. Well, four medleys, actually. And on those medleys, one of them, my favourite song on this record, is Horses Don't Bet on People. If you listen to that record, it is fantastic. And maybe you can play a little bit of that.
1: Did he voice it?
0: He sang all these songs. And he ended up winning a Logie from his performance on Melbourne Television at 1.2.
1: Oh, yes.
0: On the Sunny Side Up, the kids' show.
1: Yeah.
0: We're both showing our age now.
1: But, yeah, too right.
0: But... this was 1960 when he released it, and that picture of him is on the cover of this 1960 record is him standing at Flemington. That's my gift to you.
1: You don't want this back?
0: This is a gift from me to you.
1: Oh, fantastic.
0: But I'd like you to play that Horses Don't Bet on People. If you can play a little bit of that song on one of your programs one day,
1: I will.
0: That would be great.
1: Take it home.
0: Because it is on YouTube. That's the particular song's on YouTube.
1: Record player? No, it might be. Oh, yeah, there's one. There's a turntable there.
0: Well,
1: there you go. I'll tape it and put it into my system.
0: Yeah.
1: And there we go. All the favourites with Bill Collins. I love it. Good on you, Brett. Brett Sprunt, thank you very much for coming in, talking table tennis.

0: horses and a little bit of horsing.
1: Thanks, Bluey.
2: This is Far North Grandstand on ABC Far North.
1: Okay, on Far Northern Grandstand this morning. Look, for many years, I produced a series of walks around Far North Queensland some time ago, and I recruited a group of walking enthusiasts to discuss the various trails. Now, one of those people was Mike Coleman. Now, he's passed away since. However, many walks that we discussed, Mike and I, the information still remains current today. So here is a replay of walks that I did with Mike Coleman, which is still current today. It's time to go walking around Far North Queensland. Mike Coleman, on where are we going today?
3: We're off for another short walk today. Most people from Cairns would probably go past this at least once in their lifetime.
1: Where is it?
3: Yubinangi Swamp.
1: Oh, Yubinangi Swamp, okay.
3: Famous. It's actually a national park.
1: Is it?
3: And it's amazing the number of people that don't ever go there in their lives.
1: Well, for those of us who haven't been there, how do we get there?
3: Okay.
1: Yubinangi Swamp Walk.
3: Head south to Mirrawinni. So heading towards Innisfail.
1: Yes.
3: Just after Mirrawinni.
1: Yes.
3: You can turn left as if you're going to Bramston Beach.
1: Uh-huh.
3: It's about 9 kilometres from there.
1: Yep.
3: You can continue on to Bramston Beach, because in itself that's not a bad walk. And okay. I'll talk about that another day. There's a really nice walk where you can camp at there and do a nice beach walk like we did at Ella Bay.
1: At Bramston?
3: At Bramston Beach,
1: but
3: yes.
1: This one's Yubinangi.
3: This one's Yubinangi Swamp, yeah. So because it's a national park, there's no camping. Yep. Head towards Bramston Beach.
1: Oh, okay.
3: And you'll see the signs to the national park.
1: Okay.
3: It's a good walk, good quality walk. It's not very far. It's only 1.5 kilometres. However, yep. At the halfway mark, there's a lookout. And you've got 360-degree views, because what this is, Yubinangi Swamp is actually the floodplain for the Russell River and the Alice River, I think the two rivers are. And so there are times a year, obviously, when there's a lot of water there.
1: Yeah.
3: And then it drains fairly slowly. But you get to the top of this lookout, which is only climbing probably 30 metres or 40 metres in vertical height.
1: Yes.
3: And you've got a 360-degree view around you, including to the west. You've got a couple of really lovely big lakes, and they're a product of the floodplains. It's an easy one. This is, again, one for the kids. Take the kids with you if you've got a family.
1: Yep. How long round trip?
3: 40. If you go to the lookout and spend a bit of time at the lookout, I'd allow an hour, but you can certainly do it in half an hour if you're in a hurry. But I just think it's a nice diversion to get off the road. It's just a nice area. And because it's a national park, it's one of those things that not too many people go to national parks.
1: People have told me that there's a resident crocodile in there.
3: Yeah, I've heard the story. I don't know. I haven't not seen it, and I've not ever heard any locals talk about it. But you hear it on the radio, on the ABC, they talk about it a bit, don't they?
1: Yeah, it'd be good for ornithologists too. There'd be a lot of bird life there.
3: It is. Because it's the swamp area, it's a natural wetlands.
1: Yes.
3: And it's just teams with wildlife. You've got the cranes coming in, you've got the big magpie geese coming in, they're coming in to breed. You know, we're talking about August, September, October, very important time of year. Before the rains come, there is still some water in there, and so a little bit like the wetlands at Mareeba.
1: Okay.
3: But not on the same level.
1: So take the camera, you never know what you're going to
3: pick off. Definitely take the camera. You might get a shot of something that we haven't seen in North Queensland before.
1: And after your walk, go to Bramston, lie on the beach.
3: Yep. Stay at Bramston Beach. Lovely place.
1: Stay at the little park there at Bramston Beach.
3: Yes.
1: Wonderful.
3: Beautiful. So, nice easy one.
1: Yubinangi Swamp. Nice easy walk. Nice relaxing, pleasant Sunday afternoon, and maybe spend the night.
3: That's right.
1: Thank you very much.
3: Twitches.
1: Yeah. Thank you very much. Mike Coleman. Yeah, that was Mike Coleman there. Now, Mike, he was our guide. Sadly, Mike passed away a few years ago, and will go no more a-roving, to quote poet and wordsmith Lord Byron or George Gordon. However, Mike did always give us something to talk about, just like Bonnie Raitt.

0: Yes, that's Bonnie Raitt with Something to Talk About. Now it's time to catch up with all of the golfing news, and it's a good morning to Danny Bradley. Good morning, Danny.
1: Morning, Bluey. How are you?
0: Pretty good, mate. Now, what are you up to this weekend?
1: So this weekend I'm in Cooktown, but just as an opening, school holidays are not far away. Club championships for most of the clubs around the region are finishing up, and we're going to be returning to district opens and club events throughout the area, so they'll be come back to a weekly event. This weekend, Bluey, I'm in Cooktown, which is where the Cooktown Open is underway. Hopefully Mother Nature plays nicely. It did kick off yesterday with the Friday Prawn Run. This year has one of its biggest fields that they've had in recent times, and it's quite a strong field across all grades, both men's and ladies. So they're looking for a really good weekend, Bluey, and hopefully the golf is not too bad.
0: Well, they call that Cooktown the website www. Wet, wild, and windy.
1: it's predicting, you know, depending on where you are. They forecast between 25 and 35 knots on average, yeah. So that's a fair bit of wind.
0: Lovely. That ball could finish anywhere.
1: It could. So for the rest of the weekend or leading up to next week, Carball, they'll play a points event today before hosting its Community Ambrose tomorrow. It's a nine-hole event and it kicks off at 10:30. Bibinda, they've got Addie's Golf Day on today. It's a two-person Ambrose. It's obviously started by the time we've gone to air. Atherton and Tully, they'll finish their last two rounds of their club championships. Miller Miller is going to play a two-ball Ambrose tomorrow, as will the Mission Beach Social Golf Club. And then they're at Cardwell, and then there's the Mirage Winter Classic, which is a two-person Ambrose, which is on tomorrow at Mirage Country Club.
0: All right, so what are the vets up to?
1: So the FNQ vets, they're heading off to Innisfail on Tuesday for a points event, and it'll be what they call for their Patrons Trophy. The Tropic Coast vets, they're back in action, Bluey, on Tuesday as well. They'll be playing at Ingham, where they will be hosting the Mystic Sands vets from the North Queensland region.
0: Ah, very nice. Now to the junior action.
1: Okay, this coming Monday and Tuesday, the Cairns Junior Open is on. The following week, on the 6th and 7th of July, the Half Moon Bay Junior Open is on. A couple of weeks later will be the El Irish Junior Open on Saturday and Sunday, the 18th and 19th of July. Then towards the end of the July, the next week, the Saturday, the Gordonvale Junior Open is on. And on the Sunday, the Mareeba Junior Open is on.
0: Golly gosh, some big opens for the juniors then. There'll be plenty of action for those. What about the ladies?
1: So the FNQ Women's, their next inner club event is Thursday, the 9th of July at Cairns Golf Club. Now, on Friday, the 10th of July, Tim out at Half Moon Bay, they're trialling a social get-together for ladies. It's a casual ladies meet and greet from 3 p.m. It'll be an Ambrose. There's no scoring. There's no prizes. You just get out, have a bash of the ball. It's designed to be a relaxed afternoon of golf, having a bit of fun, meeting new people. It's open to members and non-members. Give the golf shop a call and they'll be able to sort you out.
0: Isn't a game of golf always relaxing?
1: Well, it's supposed to be.
0: Yeah. I don't think I've ever relaxed game of golf, even though I might have had a few stubbies, and that didn't help either. Now, what's coming up?
1: So the District Men's Championships, that's going to be played at Cairns Golf Club on the 4th and 5th of July. The Mossman Open follows for the next big event, which will be the 18th and 19th of July. It's got about $9,000 worth of prizes. Now, there's not too many spots left, so don't leave it to nominate. Then the El Irish Open, they'll have theirs on the 25th and 26th of July. Check out their social media for the nomination details.
0: Okay, now what else is going on?
1: Not too much. I did mention that...
0: No hole-in-ones?
1: No hole-in-ones this week. Miller Miller are doing a little bit more. They received a grant recently. They're also going to do some work on their course, and they're trialling a program with the assistance, I believe, of Golf Australia. And Gordonvale Golf Club have helped them out with some spriggets of turf because they're trying to make their course better. So well under them and Gordonvale for giving them a hand.
0: All right, Miller Miller, I can help you out. Well, let's go and flatten some of those hills. Now, what's the quote of the day, Danny?
1: It doesn't work to you and I, but a good golf swing starts with a good attitude.
0: Yeah, look, it's going to be fun. How many people say, come on, it'll be fun? And then it never is. It never is. One good shot used to bring my mate back all the time, though. He'd be happy if he got one. If he got one birdie, or he drove one 250 down the middle of the fairway, that was enough for him. He'd be happy. He'd come back the following week.
1: Well, usually you play the last hole the best, because that's what could bring you back next week.
0: Fair enough. All right, mate. Thank you very much. Have a good attitude up in Cooktown, where it could be a bit wild.
1: Thanks, Bluey. Have a good weekend.
0: Okay. Danny Bradley there with the golfing report. So I can never get enough of good music, just listening to good music. Here's Arthur Conley.

0: Madeline Peru there, We Might As Well Dance.
1: Far North Grandstand with Bluey Forsyth on ABC Far North.
0: Okay, it's time now to catch up with all the Australian AFL rules, Aussie rules. And we've got a very big milestone happening on the weekend. One of the umpires is going to be awarded a medallion or an award for having umpired 500 senior games in AFL. Michael Etherington is the man. He's done a lot more than 500 games, but in AFL Cairns senior and goal, field and goal umpiring, at least he's got 500 up and he's going to be acknowledged. The AFL Cairns are going to acknowledge this on the weekend. Good morning to you, Michael.
2: G'day, Bluey. How are you?
0: Pretty good. Michael, this is a big achievement, 500 senior games. I mean, that's a lot of running.
2: And it's been over probably close to 28 years.
0: And there would have been a lot more than 500 games because you've done junior games and other games and all that. But as senior games in the AFL competition,
2: yep,
0: you've got at least 500. When did it all start?
2: It's a funny story. My two boys were 4 and 5 and we lived at the back of Fretwell. And the juniors were training one day, and because we always used to kick a footy around in the yard, and they said, can we play football? I said, well, come, we'll go round and we'll meet the coaches and just see.

0: you might be able to have a kick with them. So we rocked up to the coach and all the little kids were there, and we said, is it all right if these guys just have train with you? I said, I don't expect them to play, but, you know, just train. They said, oh, yeah, have a run. So about 5 minutes after they started kicking the ball, the bloke said, where are you guys from? I said, well, originally from Victoria. And he said, good, you can coach.
1: So you started coaching the kids.
0: So I started coaching the kids in the first season, and I think it was about three games in, they gave me a whistle and said, would you mind umpiring? I said, yeah, I'll give it a go.
1: And what year was that, do you reckon?
0: I think it was about 97, 98.
1: Right.
0: Yeah.
1: Okay. And that started the career of umpiring. So what happened then? How did you get into it a bit more solidly?
0: Well, I was umpiring two or three games a day, and the umpire community come up to me and said, oh, you want to join the association and everything, you know, and do seniors and things like that? And I went, oh, yeah, I'll give it that a go as well. And next thing, I was doing it, and a year later, I was doing the senior grand final.
1: There you go. So you've already done a lot for the league as in just umpiring, but you've done a lot more, because for my lifetime in junior football up here, you've been the president of the Cairns Junior AFL Association. And when did all that start? And did you umpire then as well? Or?
0: Yeah, I was still umpiring. So I was umpiring and I was coaching, and then I gave the coaching away so I could umpire. And then the league came to me one day and said, would you be interested in joining the league?
1: Board.
0: The board. And I said, well, yeah, okay, I'll give that a go too. And 20 years later, I was still doing it.
1: Well, you did 20-odd years as the junior AFL president of the league.
0: Yeah, yeah.
1: And how did you find that?
0: It had its ups and downs. I suppose, you know, all the ups were I got to see people like the Dixons and the Harbrows and the Alicia Kings and that come through juniors and then end up playing in the big arena. So, you know, there's probably so many names that I probably can't think of it straight off, but, you know, that was always a great joy to see. And I think just being able to contribute to getting kids to play sport.
1: And look, you've made a lot of close friendships through the umpiring fraternity, and we as umpires and as the AFL Cairns fraternity lost a good one in Wazza just a few years ago, but he was very close with you.
0: Yeah, Linda and I were really close with Wazza. Yeah, we did a lot together. We went off and did marathons in the off season. Yeah, he was a big loss.
1: My word. But his memory lives on now, because there is a medallion awarded each year under his name.
0: Yep, there is, and I can pretty well guarantee every game I do, you sort of have a quick look around to see if he's there.
1: Yeah.
0: It's just one of those things, I guess.
1: Well, he was a boundary umpire and he was always there, wasn't he? Basically,
0: he was, yeah.
1: And he loved the camaraderie of the umpiring fraternity. How do you find that?
0: There's a lot of – it's changed over the years. We seem to be going through a stage now where we've got a group of, like, senior goal umpires, and then we've – senior umpires across the board – then there's a massive gap, and then we've got just all really young kids coming through, which is great to see. It's always a battle to get umpires, but the kids are doing a great job.
1: And look, you need a lot more umpires than what we used to years ago. There was a one umpire, one field umpire system.
0: Yep.
1: Two boundaries, two goalies, and one field umpire. So there was only five umpires required for one game. Now you need that nearly as many for the senior field umpires, because you've got to have a central monitor as well who can run out and do the job of everyone.
0: Yep, so your central monitor, you have three field, four boundary and two goal, and most of the umpires are doing between two and six games a week.
1: Wow.
0: So we get a big burnout as well.
1: Huge, huge burnout. You wouldn't want one injury, you're out, and then that really would throw the
0: cat. No, I've been finding it. I've had to drop back to two games a week.
1: And how do you find that? Is it a similar group of a half a dozen of you that go to each game, or do you have a different umpires with you next week?
0: No, we're lucky, Destin. swaps us around a lot, so we get to umpire with different groups all the time. So there's always a slightly different dynamics around. I also coach all the goal umpires, so I get to go and watch them from time to time and just see how they're going and do a little bit of mentoring with them.
1: The game has changed a lot itself, the actual football game itself, the way it's played, the way it's executed, the tactics they use now, because years ago one boundary umpire would just coast along on one side and the other boundary umpire would be on the other. One would be able to coast through a game.
0: Yep.
1: Now you need four, two on each side, because it's quicker now, isn't it?
0: The game's way faster now than it's ever been. I mean, when I played football and when I first started umpiring, there was one central umpire.
1: Yep.
0: Now you'd be battling to keep up with the game. It's that quick. You can't blink.
1: No.
0: You can't take it. I mean, I've been field umpiring women's this season, and I've even noticed in that it's becoming so much quicker. I mean, I still interact with the players. That's how I was taught to umpire.
1: So 500 games on, you've seen the game change. Personally, for you, what's this award, what is the recognition that AFL Cairns is giving you now on Saturday? What does this mean to you?
0: Well, I picked the game, so they asked me which game I wanted to do. So I wanted to do Port Douglas and South.
1: Two top sides, yeah, fair enough.
0: Well, no, actually it wasn't because they're top sides. South because where I started and Port because they've always been really good to us.
1: Right.
0: It just happened to be that they are
1: playing each
0: two.
1: Other, so it was perfect, yeah.
0: So...
1: What time? This is 2 o'clock start.
0: Yeah,
1: isn't it?
0: I think
1: this
0: it
1: week,
0: is. Yeah.
1: Today, yeah.
0: Yeah.
1: Okay.
0: So we'll do that game and then I've got to get changed and field the women's after it. But look, the game's been good to me. I think if I've left a mark that's made the game better for the community, then that's all I had to do. Now I actually enjoy the game and I enjoy umpiring. I enjoy interacting with the players and the clubs, and I just think it's got to the point now where what I do, I actually enjoy doing it more than I did 10 or 15 years ago.
1: All right, well, it's going to be great to see you up there. Congratulations. I hope they give you a big roar when you come onto the ground. 500 games, be acknowledged, senior games in the AFL Cairns group for Michael Etherington. Well done, and good luck on Saturday.
0: Thanks, Bluey.
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1: Okay, I've got Brad Shannon, AFL Cairns Football Operations Manager, with me now. Brad, we've got a big weekend coming up. Last week, we saw Port Douglas and Saints do battle, and that was pretty good. Saints really competitive. And today, Port Douglas will take on South in the top of the table clash. And look, we just heard from Mike Etherington, 500 games being acknowledged for his effort, his services, umpiring. That's a big effort too.
3: Yeah, it makes a champion of the game, a champion umpire. It's a fantastic effort to obviously put up those kinds of numbers, and credit to him and his service to the Umpires Association and AFL Cairns more broadly. He's been involved for a long time.
1: And he's got the doozy, Port Douglas and South Cairns. It's a top-of-the-table clash. Is this a real testing material for both of these clubs?
3: Yeah, this is going to be a cracker. Bluey, top-of-the-table, you may have mentioned, 1 and 2. South managed to sneak through with a win last week against Centrals. Port, obviously, still undefeated, but to be honest with you, the first quarter against the Saints is the best quarter of footy I've watched probably in the last 18 months of here in Cairns. It was an absolute shootout at Griffiths Park, but Port then just put their foot down and went on with it. But yeah, this match is shaping up to be a real contest. Port do have ex-AFL Essendon and GWS Dylan Shield lining up for them as well, so we'll see how that shapes up. But Souths are just building nicely. They're just really solidified in third place. Bozo's got them humming at the minute as well. Plenty of young talent through that side. Tom Heshen, the young ruckman's doing all sorts of great things to them. So I've been ultra impressed with their outing. I think the big thing for Port at the minute is they're not relying on Kai kicking bags. Shay Lenke's been immense to them. I think he's sitting second now in the Matthew Walsh leading goal kicking medal, and he's getting plenty of the footy as well. So Coops has certainly got the Crocs humming and travelling on really nicely at this point in the season.
1: Central's Trinity Beach travelled to Watson's Oval to play North Cairns. A bit of a danger game for Central's because they're just hanging on to fourth spot at the moment.
3: Yeah, I was looking at the ladder at the start of this week, and City Lions have just quietly crept up on Centrals, I think. And like you made mention, they lost almost an unlosable game last week and were leading really late against the Cutters, and the Cutters just managed to sneak over the line, which, you know, the Centrals are pretty disappointed with. But it's certainly a game where you can't take it lightly against North Cairns. Obviously, the reigning premiers, things haven't quite gone their way this year, but they've still got plenty of talent in that side, so they can do some great things. Louis Campbell-Cossack's been huge for the Tigers this year, playing in the ruck, and he'll come back in this week after missing a couple of weeks out. So, yeah, I expect it to be, you know, a great contest at Watson's.
4: And the other game is Saints playing City Lions. Now, Saints will head out to Holloway's Beach. Saints will probably be looking at this as if they can win, they can really open the gap between third and fourth.
3: Yeah, certainly cements their place in the top four, and particularly in third spot. They're a couple of games clear at the minute of Centrals. But, yeah, you may mention it's probably a danger game in itself, because while the Saints won last time through the first third of the season, it was a pretty close match. Then it went the distance right into the fourth quarter. So the Lions have managed to be there or thereabouts at the point of the season that they need to be. I think that the Lions will be licking their lips as well. There's an opportunity for them to obviously claw one back. And, you know, if something goes awry at Watson's Oval, they'll lead from Centrals into fourth, which to many will be surprised. But Scotty Reardon's really got the Lions just working hard. They're grinding away and doing the right things at the right time.
4: I think the women's, North play Central's Trinity Beach. Now, Central's a third currently. They'd like to be competitive against North. North's are pretty strong this year, though.
3: Yeah, North's just forming a little bit of a dynasty at the minute. They are certainly humming. Luana Healy's just doing great things with the group of girls she's got there. This is probably the two teams that I would have tipped to play off in a grand final this year, but Souths have sort of come out of nowhere and have put together a really nice list and have shaken things up in the top four. So I think it's going to be a cracking match at Watson's. I reckon, you know, Luana Healy's just been in immensely great form. She is just a superb
4: evergreen, isn't she?
3: Absolutely. She's a star of the competition. So for Centrals, they really need a lockdown on her, and hopefully they can get the job done and obviously fight back for that second spot that they've just let slip.
4: Well, that's interesting, because the other game that I'm interested in is Port Douglas, and they will play South. Now, they're second and fourth, so Centrals are sitting in the middle there. If they drop this game, they could lose touch with South, or Port could nearly leapfrog them.
3: Yeah, and I reckon this will be a pretty good game as well, under lights or twilight in Port Douglas. So we haven't had many of those games this year, so it's an exciting thing for the girls to get to play after the men obviously get their game streamed as well, and which is a great opportunity for all of those girls. Port have just been a little bit up and down through injury particularly. They've had some big names out overweight. Hannah Highland's got a pretty bad ankle, so she's their ruck. And that's probably hurt them a little bit in the midfield, but they've also unearthed some really great players. Kira Ravel, an underage player, come up from the juniors, has been an absolute star coming into their back six this year. So I think it's going to be a good contest, one that I'm really looking forward to seeing how it shapes out, and obviously it's a big shaper for the top four.
4: Saints got an opportunity here. They play City Lions, but one is third last, one's on the bottom. But Saints reasonably competitive against Port Douglas last week.
3: Yeah, probably should have won that one, to be honest. 1-10, I think they had 11 scoring shots to 4, I think it was, off the top of my head.
4: So this is a danger game for the Lions.
3: Yeah, I'll probably shape it as a danger game, yeah. The Saints have come a long way. Jake O'Halloran has really done some great things with not only their skill development fundamentals of the game, but they've just really gelled and they've started to really bond as a group. And you can just start to see that with the way they're playing out the game and playing for each other. So the Lions have done enough just to keep in touch, and they'll want to get the job done. Jace Ray and his team really want to get that job done and not lose touch on fourth place. But the Saints are every chance here, I think. So, you know, Tiana Arlen has been elite for them. Isabel Turner as well has been really good for the Saints. So I think Jess Fatnauta for the Lions has probably been in the top five for the comp again. I think it's a really important game for the Lions to make sure they get the job done. But the Saints are primed to take a scalp at some stage.
4: Overall, Brad, talking to you and listening to you talk about players, the young players that have come through from our junior competition. So this is a real advocate for what we're doing in juniors at AFL Cairns, because young girls coming through now and starring in the top competition. You've got boys and playing for their clubs and performing well at a young level. Some have been, you know, touted as medal chances. So this is great to see from our juniors.
3: Yeah, absolutely. It's a credit to our junior clubs. Obviously, the junior competition as a whole and the shape and form that's in at the minute. You know, particularly with the girls' space and the girls' youth space, I think a lot of that we can link to such a great relationship with Hawthorn and the impact that their AFLW program has had on our women's space. Our participation, you know, I think we're sitting at about 32% of our total registrations that are females this year, which is huge, above where we actually forecast to be. We've got a brand new under-9 all-girls competition. Every youth grade has a girls' competition now. And obviously, we're just starting to see the benefit of that at the top level. We have so many talented girls and boys as well, but particularly in the girls' space, it's now the 17-year-olds that are actually, you know, taking the competition by storm at senior level. Kadara Kifu is an absolute star in the making. She's been huge for the Hawks this year. Jasmine Bow out at Centres have been really good as well. Tatiana Finland's come through from the South Cairns Juniors and playing some really good footy again after a year out of the game. So it's a credit to the work our junior clubs are doing, and then obviously the progress and the pathways now that, particularly in the girls' space, that we can see that you can go from, you know, AFL Cairns Juniors to AFL Cairns Seniors, and then, you know, you look at Poppy Bolt too. Went from here to greater things in the AFLW. So it's such an exciting time for footy in Cairns, and obviously, you know, you may mention the boys as well. And Tommy Hershen's probably been one of the best performers as a junior across the competition. He's third in the hitouts as a 17, 18 year old. So, like, that's massive coming up against grown men and competing in probably one of the most important positions in the ground. So credit to our junior clubs and a credit to the senior clubs for the opportunities they're presenting.
4: Big comprehensive wrap there from Brad Shannon, the AFL Cairns Football Operations Manager, and he's been looking at the latest action and games this weekend in AFL Cairns.
1: Okay, it's time to talk racing now, and we're off to Laura this weekend. The action up at that beautiful, picturesque Laura racetrack. Yesterday, the camp draft continued. There was horse sports at the racecourse. Day finished with some live music on the course last night. Today is going to be more camp drafting, and then that's this morning, and also a Calcutta this morning, and then the racing is on today, and the rodeo is on tomorrow. So there's plenty of action there. This is all happening at Laura today. And tonight, of course, there'll be also more music to finish off the program. Now, let's have a look at the all-important tips for today's races. Now, the Laura Cup is going to be an interesting affair, only a small field. Like a horse called Air Jordan, if it starts, it will be very hard to beat Alex Maloff, the trainer, and I think it'll go close. The Pioneer Cup, which used to be the old Cohen Cup, the Pioneer Cup has got a good little field here. Wouldn't surprise me if a horse called Ellie's Dream runs a big race. Due for a big run, and I think he's a good horse trained by Fred Wheeland. Benchmark 50 handicap. Like the run of Guapo the other day, it was a good win. Shikan wasn't a bad performance. This is a good race, this. Lollies, Daryl Paradise, has got a horse called Lollies by Omaha Beach at a Sweet Talk, and was trained by Clinton Taylor and is now trained by Daryl Paradise. So Lollies could be a chance as well. The Laura Bracelet. Here, I like Charm Teller, Freddie Wheeland. I think he'll go close again. Airborne Hot Dog's been racing well for Scotty Cooper. Zing Zing, and I think it'll be the best bet of the day in the maiden. So that is Zing Zing. That's for the Laura races today. Good luck if you are heading to Laura. Laura races and rodeo weekend, a massive weekend up there at the beautiful, picturesque Laura racetrack. Well, that's it for Far Northern Grandstand this morning. I'd like to thank all of my guests, my producer, Amanda Cranston, and you, the listeners, for tuning in this morning. Stay safe, enjoy your weekend. It is now time for the latest ABC News. It's 10 o'clock.